0: night. ANMF Tasmanian Branch Secretary Emily Shepherd says issues at the hospital at one point last night led to 40 people in the ED not allocated a bed. Ms Shepherd has told ABC Radio Hobart the issues are a common occurrence at the LGH, and her organisation has suggested solutions such as staffing the hospital with allied health and diagnostic staff around the clock.
1: Fundamentally, it's because of the lack of access and flow initiatives that the ANMF have been calling for many years to address the whole of system, to ensure that the system is working not just in the community, not just in our hospitals and discharge, but right across the whole system to improve flow.
0: The Federal Health Minister, Mark Butler, has told 936 ABC Hobart he's been hearing about issues at the LGH for many years and said the state government needs to pay more attention.
2: Year after year, I've heard the same issues raised about the LGH and the lack of good patient flow systems. You know, I think there is something particular about how the LGH is operating that the state government needs to pay more attention to.
0: The state government has been contacted for comment. There's a warning that hateful and violent content online has increased dramatically in recent years. Meta, the parent company of Facebook and Instagram, has told the Royal Commission on Anti-Semitism and Social Cohesion it has moved away from a proactive approach to content moderation to avoid over-policing. Online violence prevention organisation Moonshot works to create digital tools to combat online hate. Its director, Teresa Raja, appeared before the commission and says there are things that can be done to curb the impact of hateful and violent content.
3: First, societal level education around manipulation techniques and empowering people to really apply a critical lens to what they're seeing online. But then there's the more targeted reach, so outreach to individuals who are engaging with violence-inciting content and extremist content, to provide them with an offer of support that says there is an alternative.
0: Turning overseas, and week-long funeral services are continuing in Iran for the assassinated Supreme Leader Ali Khamenei, with a procession drawing tens of thousands of people. Karishma Vyas reports from Tehran.
4: More than 4 months after he was assassinated in an Israeli airstrike, throngs of mourners attended a funeral procession through Tehran for Iran's former Supreme Leader Ali Khamenei. His death came months after the country was gripped by street protests against his regime, during which security forces killed thousands of people, according to human rights groups. The procession was held after Khamenei's remains lay in state in the Grand Masala Mosque for 2 days. He will be buried in the city of Mashhad on Thursday after his coffin travels to Shiite religious sites in Iran and Iraq. Karishma Vyas, ABC News, Tehran.
0: To sport, and American striker Folarin Balogun is in the starting lineup as the USA takes on Belgium in the round of 16 at Soccer's World Cup. Here's Sara Amir.
5: US President Donald Trump admits he didn't know what the consequences of a red card were in soccer, but that didn't stop him from calling FIFA's President Gianni Infantino to review a decision handed to Balogun, who is the USA's top scorer in the tournament. He was sent off for stepping on an opponent's ankle during the Americans' 2-0 win over Bosnia and Herzegovina, triggering an automatic one-game suspension. But in a controversial move, FIFA's disciplinary committee suspended the punishment for 1 year, prompting accusations of political interference. Mr. Infantino insists FIFA's judicial bodies operate independently and autonomously.
0: Bryce Cotton has top scored for Australia in a 92-49 win over the Philippines in a Men's Basketball World Cup qualifier in Perth. Cotton scored 21 points to go with 5 assists and 2 steals in just his second appearance for the Boomers. Australia has finished the first phase of qualifying undefeated from 6 games. Now to Tasmania's weather. There's a road weather alert for icy roads across much of the state. For the state, isolated showers about the west, south and east, mainly about the coastal fringe. For the population centres, mostly sunny for Burnie, Devonport and Launceston, a top of 13 degrees in all centres. And for Hobart, a partly cloudy day, also a top of 13. ABC News.
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1: Do you get winter skin? Does your skin get a bit flaky, a bit dry? Just changes with the lower humidity at this time of year? And with the fact that we're wearing more clothes more of the time? With the fact that there's less sun? Do you get winter skin? We've got a dermatologist to talk with us this hour in our health segment and to take your calls. Is it a case of just needing to think about moisturiser? For people that just have as their entire beauty regime, a toothbrush, toothpaste and a bar of soap, my hand is up. Is it time to add something else into the mix to, you know, just help the skin? And for people with eczema, is this a worse time or a better time of year? 1-300-222-936 is the number. 1-300-222-936. Do you get winter skin? Have you got a question? Tell me about it. This is 936 ABC Hobart, ABC North Tas, our health segment, a dermatologist, and questions about your winter skin. That's coming up for you in just a moment. Right now, though, I feel like it's time for a little bit of music. What do you reckon? I think it's time for a bit of music. I'm just trying to think about, of the songs that I've lined up for you this morning, where should we take the winter skin story? What about a bit of Billy Joel, The River of Dreams, 936 ABC Hobart, ABC North Tas.

0: Billy Joel, 936 ABC Hobart, ABC Northern Tasmania, the River of Dreams. It is 10 past 10. Leon Compton with you this morning. Do you get winter skin? We all get winter skin, I suppose. The seasons change. I mean, what we do with our skin changes. We wear more clothing. Okay, now I'm trying to think of the other things that we do. We wear more clothing. We get less sun. We're less likely to do things like sunscreen on our skin. Might do less exercise, maybe sweat less, like demand less of our skin. Does our skin get lazy at wintertime? Can it get more dry, less dry? I want to know what you want to know about your winter skin. 0438 922 936. Should we change soap in winter? Should we do anything differently? Should we move from no moisturising to moisturising or in the other direction? We've got an expert for you coming up in just a moment who's going to help you with your winter skin. What would you like to know? 0438 922 936. Your winter skin and just giving it everything it needs and more. Up next on 936 ABC Hobart and ABC Northern Tasmania.
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0: Our diet changes as well. I've just thought of another thing. I'm sure there's more reasons why your skin might change as the winter months extend. Your winter skin, what do you want to know? We've got an expert, as we always do in our health segment, to talk to you. Now, let's just remind you again, this advice is general in nature only. Please go see your own dermatologist before you do anything dramatic. But let's say g'day to our expert, a specialist dermatologist, Bisque Dermatology, Associate Professor Erin McMenamin. Associate Professor Erin McMenamin, good morning to you.
5: Good morning. How are you doing?
0: I'm really well. Great to talk to you. How significantly does life change for our skin in the long winter months of Tasmania?
5: Very significantly, actually. Your skin's dealing with a lot of increased stress in the winter months, to do with many factors, which you alluded to in your questions there, differences in clothing behaviour, particularly differences in heating and how much our skin's exposed to that very drying impact of heating, particularly air conditioning or central heating that blows dry air. So the oil heaters are a little less difficult on your skin. And then dietary changes, for example, we tend to drink less water when it's cooler. That can further dehydrate our skin. And then many people's skin irritabilities, urticaria, dermatitis can be triggered actually by the constant changing between cold air outside coming inside to dry heated air, and that can actually set off inflammation and itch or pruritus in the skin as well.
0: Right. So there's so much going on, Erin, at this time of year for our skin in Tasmania.
5: Absolutely. It's a very hard time of year, especially for those people who, due to genetic inherited traits in their skin, find their skin barrier a bit harder to maintain. So those people that perhaps get drier skin more readily than others need to be especially careful in this time. And you also mentioned, should we change soaps? I think to most dermatologists, unless you're very dirty or sweaty, we would suggest using soap-free wash all the time on your body, and especially in winter. So if your hands are dirty, if you've been food prepping, if you've been out and about, you may need soap on your hands. But for the rest of your body, especially those areas that tend to get dry and itchy, they don't need soap. And we would definitely, in this season especially, suggest soap-free wash. Any brand, you can get lots of those from the pharmacy, and that'll be less of a stress on your skin than soap is. And the other thing is the hot water. So people who like those long hot showers, you imagine if you're trying to wash up a plate that's greasy, cold water with no detergent, yeah, you're not going to get the grease off. But you add detergent, helps a bit, you get hot water, it strips all that grease off the plate, and the same thing happens to your skin.
0: And hang on, sorry, Erin, you're dealing with someone who's a little bit unreconstructed, so I need to ask, is that a good thing or a bad thing?
5: If you've got dry, itchy skin, very bad. We want to keep that moisture on our skin. So, you know, it's hard, but cooler showers, at least perhaps not letting that hot, hot water blast on your back for that extra 3 minutes that's going to contribute to that upper back area, which is often the first bit to go and get dry and itchy. It sounds like you've had that experience.
0: Oh, Erin, look, I think like my beauty regime is, okay, here, are you ready for it? It's a long list. It's a toothbrush, toothpaste, and a block of soap. That's the entirety of the things that I apply, you know, as a daily basis. And I think there's a generation of people who think a soap and a shower, the job of that is to strip the top layer of, you know, whatever gunk from the day off your skin, and then you move forward from there. But you're just telling me no, Erin. You're telling me no.
5: No, especially if you haven't been out in the mud or a mechanic, you don't need that soap at the end of the day to strip that dirt off your skin. As I said, your hands for hygiene, you may use a soap. But for your body, definitely I would switch that bar of soap for any good soap-free pump pack. It's no more expensive, bought in a large pump pack, and that will make an enormous difference to how dry your skin is through this season.
0: And my guest this morning. What else? What other advice have you got?
5: Look, I want to keep it simple. I definitely don't like to give patients regimes that are multi-steps, but if you could, in the dry months, or if you're a bit itchy, add a moisturising lotion after your shower. There's some great products these days that don't feel thick and greasy. I'd at first step go for a body lotion, not a cream, because the lotion's going to be lighter, and you can rub that on those areas that tend to get dry and itchy. Very simple, should take 5 seconds and will make the world a difference.
0: Erin, I've got calls, people are calling in and wanting to get around this conversation. Associate Professor Eric McMenamin is my guest this morning, specialist dermatologist. Andrea in Huonville. Good morning, Andrea.
6: Hello, good morning, Leon.
0: And you've got Erin with you as well, who's an expert in the field, just reminding you, any advice is general in nature only. Andrea, what would you like to ask Erin?
6: Well, I think you've just answered what I want to know with dry, itchy skin. I don't use soap. And I try to use cold water as much as I can, but I've still got dry, itchy skin. It could be old age too.
0: Well, we change, right? Like things change as we age. But how do they change as we age, Erin? Like can you, Andrea?
5: You're absolutely right, Andrea. Unfortunately, with time and hormonal changes, all of our skin does dry out. So a lot of people will, in adulthood, for the first time, get this dry, itchy skin. So you're doing excellent stuff already with the soap-free wash. But if you could add in a moisturiser every day, the easiest time to do it is immediately after the shower. And it's great these days. We've got products that don't feel greasy to use, so they're much nicer to use. They sink into your skin, and doing that once a day I think will be the first step in helping. And then if it's not settling with that, I certainly would suggest seeing a dermatologist for an opinion on could there be other factors at play contributing to your itch. One of the common things in adulthood also is drug eruptions, because if you're more likely to be put on medications, particularly medications for blood pressure, for example, they can actually trigger itch as well.
6: Oh, can they?
5: Yeah,
6: there's always side effects of those things, isn't there?
0: There really
5: Absolutely.
0: Is. And just while we've got Andrea there, Erin, and you've done a really great job of not talking about brand names, but you talk about this new sort of non-greasy stuff. What is the key ingredient in that we're looking for?
5: I think the main thing, if you're someone who doesn't already like using regular moisturisers on your body, would be at first step choosing a lotion base. It's going to be less thick and greasy than the creams. Mm-hmm. So there's various active ingredients, like paraffin cream is one commonly used. There's ceramides is something to look out for, that is a newer generation of product that helps with locking moisture in your skin, and many of the products using that have made a real effort to make a product that's nicer for humans to use regularly.
0: Good on you, Andrea. Lovely to hear your call this morning. Thank you for that. Associate Professor Eric McMenamin is my guest this morning, specialist dermatologist. Sylvia's in Tryabana. G'day, Sylvia.
7: Hi.
0: Hey, Leon. What would you like to know from Erin?
7: Erin, you know, skincare is a minefield at the moment, isn't it? And I just want to know, are serums with actives really necessary?
5: I completely agree with you about the minefield and the multi-billion dollar industry that has erupted around skincare, and it is very hard for people these days, especially the targeting at tweens and teens with all sorts of complex regimes. I think it's personally, I think it's very important to be choosing products where you can see all the active ingredients. So a lot of what can be purchased online or that may have been developed in other countries. I've had a few patients getting terrible reactions to those products, and turns out there are compounds in those products, say, for example, skincare made in other countries that is not as well regulated as Australian. So I certainly would suggest using your pharmacy, where in general those products have gone through rigorous testing, and we're careful about things like preservatives being listed on the package so the patient knows what's in them. Serums can be a nice way of moisturising your skin and helping reverse the effects of the appearance of ageing. Actives is a very broad term for things that are trying to rewind the clock and give some rejuvenation of aging and sun damage. Some of them are targeting pigment, for example, vitamin C or fading components. Then some of them are targeting peeling, so AHAs or alpha hydroxy acids, peels are trying to get rid of that dry, dead upper layer of the skin. And then one of the components that is most important for rejuvenation of UV damage is vitamin A or retinoids, and that has good evidence for reversing the impact of UV damage and aging. We just have to be very careful about the concentration, the other active ingredients, and the fact that using that can make your skin more irritated and can make you more sensitive to the sun. So I think it's important to be thinking, what's the problem you're targeting in your skin, and letting that direct the active ingredient that you might be choosing to purchase.
0: Can you do almost all of what can be done with the expensive stuff, Erin, with relatively cheap stuff that's used regularly throughout your life?
5: Absolutely. So there is a few very good responsible brands available in major pharmacies in Australia that are very economical. I mean, none of the creams above $50, and these are sort of a bottle of cream that I would suggest to patients that would be lasting them 1 or 2 months. So I personally don't see any need for the ultra expensive products. There are very good brands available at local pharmacies in Australia that will be targeting all those things. Pigment, some gentle peeling aspects, and you can get over-the-counter products that have the retinoids in them, or you can see your GP or dermatologist for prescription retinoid products that have a higher concentration.
0: 936 ABC Hobart, ABC Northern Tasmania. Specialist dermatologist Erin McMenamin's our guest this morning, and you're welcome to ask her a question about your winter skin. G'day, Leon. I wouldn't be putting chemicals on my skin. Skin absorbs everything. I'm very disappointed in this advice, says a listener this morning. So skin absorbs stuff. In terms of thinking about putting chemicals on your skin, what would you say to that listener based in Signet this morning, Erin?
5: Our skin is an amazing and complex organ of the body, and it regulates the absorption of chemicals very well. You know, for example, rubbing paste of electrolytes on your skin is not going to be absorbed into your bloodstream. If that was the case, your salt concentration of your bloodstream would become erroneously and dangerously altered by bathing in salt water. So our skin is very good at what it absorbs into our bloodstream. I absolutely respect our patients' preference for not putting chemicals on their skin, and that's, you know, sticking with natural organic products is certainly a choice they can make. And I've got many patients who would prefer that. I think it's important to be mindful of the fact that even natural plant-based organic products can be very irritating to the skin, because our skin's immune system is very highly trained and capable of mounting massive immune responses, especially if your skin barrier is not intact. So if you've got a good skin barrier of moisture, a lot of those plant-based products, tea tree, for example, aloe vera, won't get into the deeper layers of the skin. But if your skin barrier is not intact, they can get down into those deeper layers on the dermis, and that's where the blood supply is and where the immune cells are. So if your epidermal barrier is not intact, those products can be more dangerous. For example, things like retinoids. We don't suggest that in pregnant women, even though there's no evidence to get absorbed into the bloodstream by putting it on your skin layer. It's a medication that's not safe in pregnancy. And so if a woman was pregnant, we would say avoid that product. So I think it's important to be responsible at what the chemicals are. The ones that I listed there are for people interested in rejuvenation of sun damage and aging. And that's their choice then to use those active ingredients on their skin in a safe and responsible manner. And then for those patients wanting to avoid any chemicals, you know, there are lots of other things that they could also choose to use. And I think that's where it's important to consider patient preference.
0: Erin, you are hugely popular. Can you stick with us for another 5 minutes?
5: Absolutely.
0: Associate Professor Erin McMenamin, specialist dermatologist, our guest this morning. Okay, can we just punch through these quickly? Stu says, how do I stop a shaving rash, please, Erin?
5: Oh, this is such a good question and such a common problem. Most people getting shaving rashes are using foaming shaving foams. I would definitely not suggest that for someone with dry, irritable, itchy skin. So you can shave with your soap-free wash as the lubricant to your razor. You can use a moisturizer that is designed for irritable skin, like skin with dermatitis afterwards, because on that shaving rash, we definitely don't want to use any plant extracts, perfumed products, preservatives. And if that's not enough, using clippers, I know it doesn't give you as close a shave, but that'll be much less irritating to your skin, because when you shave, especially with foam, you're stripping all the moisture off and you're actually with the blade removing that outer layer of skin protection. So very harsh on gentle skin.
0: Right, take it easy out there. So many questions. Okay, here we go. Not using soap for most people. LS says, what about hygiene around your genitals? Surely you need to wash those areas, says LS this morning.
5: Interestingly, your genitals are not actually infectious or harbouring nasty bacteria unless you have some underlying issue or infection. So the average healthy person, the genitals are not actually harbouring dangerous bacteria. In fact, we know there's a lot of important normal flora in those skin areas of our body, which is important to keeping the balance. Just like in our gut, we have good normal flora, the same in the skin. So if you're hot and sweaty and certainly smelly, so the smell of sweat after exercise, by all means use soap in the genital and underarm area to remove that, because these days it's not as socially acceptable to have that smell. But they're usually not the areas that get so dry. So I just use soap in those areas, and for all the other areas of your body, use a soap-free wash. But actually, soap-free wash works pretty well in those areas as well. So I would suggest try it. If you think that for smell or other reasons you need a soap there, you could use that in those areas. But I think a lot of people have this idea that it's dirty and infected. It's actually not. You know, it's healthy skin.
0: Jeanette in Launceston, morning. Would taking collagen, so I think eating collagen, help your skin from the inside? Asked Jeanette in Launceston this morning.
5: Sadly, there is no evidence that taking oral collagen will get into your skin. I wish there was. But most important for collagen of your skin is sun protection. As I said, there is evidence for the use topically of creams with retinoid or vitamin A. And then if you really want to rebuild collagen, using some of those cosmetic procedures that cause micro damage to the skin, which then in the healing process, your body will build new collagen. But unfortunately, no evidence yet in any studies that taking it orally will get into your skin and reduce your wrinkles.
0: Okay, I'm going to get grumpy, listeners, if I don't ask you a question about managing the heat change. Lots of people texting in asking about managing, so we call them heat pumps, like, you know, air conditioning units that make you warm. Very popular in Tasmania. So that dry, blowing heat, and people asking about how to manage that.
5: Yeah, that is the only time in my life where I will get itchy, irritable, dry skin is actually when exposed to that kind of heat. So I absolutely have sympathy for them. I think avoiding soap, you're going to need moisturiser more often, so probably twice a day. And then if possible, if it's not central heating, trying to turn it down as low as you can comfortably tolerate.
0: As in the air pressure or the temperature itself?
5: Both. If you can control either of those such that you're keeping it a lower temperature, like, you know, setting it more like 18 to 20 rather than those 25 to 30 with high air, that's going to be very hard on your skin. And moisturising more often are things to try and help prevent that. Using oil heaters where possible so that you could then turn that air pressure heating down would also be helpful. They're much better. They don't dry the skin in the same way.
0: Okay. Greg and Howrah, can you ask the dermatologist about what to do to avoid or treat chilblains? That's from Greg and Howrah this morning.
5: Yeah, so winter's a really tough time for people with chilblains or Raynaud's phenomenon, whereby the blood vessels in your extremities, so most commonly hands and feet, they constrict to protect your body and make sure that you don't get hypothermia. But the downside for those people is that can become a very painful problem. So protection is one of the most important first things. So gloves, really good gloves, hand warmers inside the gloves. You're going to be better to have mittens than the individual fingered gloves. And then if that's not enough, you can use some creams that help keep those blood vessels vasodilated. So it's GTN or glycerol trinitrate, the same stuff we use for people having a heart attack to dilate those vessels. You can use that in a cream form on your fingertips or on your toes to try to keep those vessels dilated. So your body's trying to save you, but unfortunately it can be quite difficult in winter months if you're somebody suffering with that.
0: We've got so many texts that we're not going to be able to get to. Our guest this morning is a dermatologist, Associate Professor Erin McManaman. Can we get you back at some point in a month or so to keep answering questions about people's winter skin?
5: Absolutely. They're all great questions.
0: There are so many of them coming in. Look at this. What about vitamin B supplements? What about dealing with different medical conditions, being a celiac? Sorry to everyone we can't get to. Erin, I want to say thanks for being so generous with your time. Thank you.
5: Thanks very much.
0: Specialist dermatologist, Associate Professor Erin McManaman, 936 ABC Hobart, ABC North Taz. You can join us too on mornings. Thanks for everyone who got involved. That advice was general in nature only, by the way. Coming up for you after news headlines, we're going to find out what markets are doing in early trade. And then we're going to take you free diving. Do you know what free diving is? It's becoming increasingly popular. It's this sort of, it's like skin diving, snorkeling. But one of the aims for people that love it is to dive as deep as you can on a single breath and, importantly, to do it safely. We're going to discuss that after news headlines on 936 ABC Hobart, ABC North Tas. Let's get off to those headlines. Loretta Loberg is in the newsroom. Loretta, good morning.
8: Good morning, Leon. The Australian Nursing and Midwifery Federation says the Launceston General Hospital's emergency department was overflowing last night. ANMF Tasmanian Branch Secretary Emily Shepherd says issues at the hospital at one point led to 40 people in the ED not allocated a bed. Victoria's workplace safety watchdog is investigating after a suburban footy player was catastrophically injured when his head hit a cricket pitch on Saturday. Nathan Fitzgerald died last night in hospital after receiving end-of-life care. The federal government says while it's concerned about China's missile test in the Pacific, it doesn't believe it was a response to the signing of a new defence agreement with Fiji. China fired a long-range nuclear-capable missile with a dummy warhead into the exclusive economic zones of Tuvalu and Kiribati yesterday. And former Socceroo Craig Foster says a decision by the world governing body of football has tainted the entire World Cup. FIFA has lifted a one-game suspension on the United States' best player after a phone call from US President Donald Trump. And scores are currently level in Belgium's game against the US, 1-1 in their round of 16 match. I'll have more news at 11.
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0: I think Belgium might have just scored again. I think the score now, as the US plays Belgium, is 2-1 to Belgium. I think so. I may have mucked that up, but I think so. I'm just about to get confirmation now. 1-300-222-936 is the number. 1-300-222-936. Of course, that score will hold unless Donald Trump decides to make a phone call. But it seems to me that Belgium have just kicked a second goal, I think. We'll give you more details in a moment or two. 25-11, financial markets in early trade coming up in a tick. And then we're going to go freediving. Look, I love freediving. I've done a couple of freediving courses in different parts of the world. But what's it like doing it in Tasmania, where the water is much, much, much, much, much colder than Indonesia or indeed Mooloolaba? What's it like practicing to hold your breath and dive as deep as you can on that breath into Tasmania's cool, clear winter waters. We'll talk about it this morning. Maybe it's something you'd like to get into. Maybe it'll help explain what those people swimming up and down underwater at your local pool are doing with their long, long, long, long flippers. That's coming up for you in just a tick.
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1: 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Richard, good morning to you. How are you?
2: Good morning, Leon.
1: Richard, markets this morning, what are they giving you?
2: Well, markets in the US were higher overnight. The tech-heavy NASDAQ was the better performer, up over 1%, while the S&P was up 0.7%, but our market is actually lower at the moment. The ASX 200 is currently down 24 points at 8,806, with energy and resource stocks pushing the market lower, but financial stocks and the tech sector are higher. Looking at the energy sector, Woodside's down about 1.1% at the moment at $27.78, while Santos last traded at $7.11, down 1.25%. Looking at the resource sector, BHP's currently down about 11 cents at $59.91. Rio's down 1.3%, but Fortescue is actually up about 11 cents at the moment at $18.63. In the tech sector, Xero is up 1.4% at the moment at $74.61, and WiseTech is one of the better performers, up approximately 7.4% at the moment, just above $38 after it was announced that its founder, Richard White, will be stepping down as chair of the board.
1: Oh, geez, that's always interesting, isn't it, when you announce that you're stepping down and the share price rises? It's just such a bummer.
2: Well, unfortunately, there have been a lot of discussion around his tenure, but he will stay on as the chief innovation officer. So that'll be interesting to see. The big four banks are higher. CBA's up 51 cents at the moment, but ANZ's only up 2. Looking at the rest of the market, financial services company Netwealth is actually one of the better performers. It's up 6.5% after the wealth platform provider announced expects its net inflows to be about 18 to 20 billion, up 17 or nearly 30% on 2026. So the shares last traded at $24.35. Coles is down 0.5%, but CSL is currently up 1.2%, and Wesfarmers is having a good day, up 58 cents at the moment.
1: Lots going on. Richard, if you wanted to try and acquire an Australian dollar, how much of other currencies would you need to use to get that dollar?
2: At the moment, we'll only get 69.6 US cents for the Aussie dollar, but we will get 51.9p and nearly 113 yen. Gold fell overnight. Spot gold's currently trading at $4,156 US dollars an ounce, and Brent crude is also lower, currently trading at 79.09 US dollars a barrel.
1: Hey, good on you, Richard. We'll catch you tomorrow for our Wednesday program. That's Richard Batt, Private Client Advisor at Ord Minnett. This is from Tim in Midway Point. Has Belgium ever had the entire world supporting them before? Says Tim in Midway Point. Thank you, Tim. And thanks to everyone whose skin questions are still coming in. We'll get our previous guest, Aaron, to join us again at some point in the not too distant. So many questions. Thank you to everybody who got them in. We're going to go freediving in a moment. Imagine what it would be like out in the water off Tasmania's beautiful coastline right now. If it's a windless day where you are, if there's some sun shining, imagine it'd be like to put on a pair of long flippers, a supportive wetsuit, a weight belt, a mask, and swim out to where the water was 10 or 15 or 20 or 25 or 30 or 35 or 40 metres deep. Imagine taking a float with a brick attached to a rope on one end of it, dropping that down, and then just diving along that rope to the seafloor below. Does that sound like fun to you? Lots of people are getting into it. We're going to learn more about freediving up next on 936 ABC Hobart and ABC Northern Tasmania.

0: 936 ABC Hobart, ABC Northern Tasmania, the Foo Fighters. Learning to fly, Leon Compton with you this morning. Have you ever got involved in snorkeling? Like, has that been something that you've loved to do? Either just, I don't know, something to do at the beach? Of course, for a lot of Tasmanians, and I think this is quite distinctive about Tassie, a lot of us will put on a snorkel, goggles and flippers in the hope of finding some abalone or crayfish, or if you know the spots, a scallop. And you can do it on a single breath. Increasingly as well, though, people are learning to do something called free diving. And one of the goals is to dive as deep as you possibly can and then safely return to the surface. There's training courses you can do. It's a thing. And I'm seeing lots of it in my feed at the moment, even as the water temperature drops and drops and drops here in Tasmania. So let's learn a bit more about free diving. Nathan Williams is the founder of Deep South Freediving. Joins us this morning. Nathan, good morning to you.
1: Good morning, legends. How are you?
0: Thank you, Nathan. I appreciate being called a legend. Thank you for that this morning. I noticed in my social media feed recently, winter in Tasmania, and there were some smiling Tasmanians learning to freedive. What makes this time of year a good time of year to get in the water?
1: Well, that's a great question. This time of year is actually some of the best freediving that the state has to offer because the visibility just gets incredible. Crystal clear, deep blue water.
0: But of course, you've got to wear lots of rubber to keep you warm, and that is buoyant. How do you manage that?
1: By wearing lead weight belts to counteract the buoyancy of the wetsuits, yeah.
0: Right. We should start at first principles. Nathan Williams, what is freediving?

0: Wow, the discipline of holding the breath, diving down into the water.
1: Right. And is it fair to say that one of the things that people like about it is
0: Yeah.
1: trying to dive simply as deep as they possibly can?
0: Yeah, well, a large element of freediving is self-discovery, right? You always want to expand your comfort zone, and part of that is learning what you can do and going deeper is part of that.
1: And tell me about the challenge of making sure that the people you teach are doing that safely.
0: Yeah, it's incredibly important. There's a lot of natural risks with freediving, so it's incredibly important that it's done safely.
1: What are the
0: And
1: risks, Nathan? Tell me about it.
0: yeah, so shallow water blackout would be a big one. Holding the breath for too long and becoming unconscious underwater. So that's a huge one. Hyperventilating, not breathing correctly. Getting entangled.
1: And
0: There's a
1: so
0: few.
1: when you're teaching people to freedive, it isn't just about getting as deep as possible, but also
0: That's right.
1: about coming back to the surface safely. Typically, when
0: That's
1: you do a
0: right.
1: course, like what does a freediving course look like, Nathan?
0: Yeah, sure. So we like to gently progress through the levels where we eventually end up aiming for a 10-meter dive, but we start with theory online, provided by Paddy. Then we get together, we do some theory in person, making sure we're learning the safety principles, going through things thoroughly. Then we jump into the pool and put those things into practice in a safe, controlled, confined water environment, right? And then we gently progress into open water.
1: People, and I do this with the family, have a look online
0: Yeah.
1: at people diving. Like, is it Alexei Molchanov? Is that the person who holds the world record? But is diving just with a pair of flippers
0: Yeah.
1: and a single breath down more than 100 meters
0: Yeah.
1: under the surface?
0: Yeah.
1: It's incredible. Can you explain for people who don't understand the relationship between pressure and air volume? Like if he starts off with, I don't know, like let's pick a round number, 10 liters of air in his lungs at the
0: Yeah.
1: surface, how
0: Yeah.
1: much does he end up with, like once it's compressed down at 100 meters?
0: Not a lot left by 100 meters. I can tell you that there's not a lot left. That's for sure. But thankfully, his body is able to utilize more of the oxygen that he has available to him than actually we do on land, which is an interesting fact.
1: How,
0: But
1: what's your
0: for
1: deepest,
0: example,
1: what's your deepest dive, Nathan?
0: oh, deep enough, I can tell you that. I'm not interested in the 100+ figures. That's for sure.
1: But what is considered, like to get your instructors in freediving,
0: Yeah.
1: you need to be able to get to a particular level, and that's
0: Yeah.
1: built around the idea that you might need to rescue somebody who is a
0: Yeah.
1: beginner.
0: Yeah,
1: So
0: that's right.
1: roughly how far can you get down?
0: 30 to 40 meters. Yeah.
1: What's the experience like of diving that far underwater? What is the thing that keeps you coming back, or in your case, making a career out of it?
0: Yeah, sure. Well, I think for me personally, it's the introspective journey. Everything goes quiet. The outside noises quieten down, and you pay more attention to yourself, how you feel, how your body feels, where your mind starts wandering. And through repetition of doing activities like that, or through mindfulness, we start to have benefits that lead into other aspects of our life, right? And we start to feel good. So for me, that's a large part of it.
1: Is part of it for you about dealing with your fear as well? Like we take
0: Absolutely.
1: you take a breath and you start diving away from the place that as a human you need to be to stay
0: Absolutely.
1: alive. And so you're diving down and trying to control that fear and
0: Absolutely.
1: control your thinking, to tell your body it's okay, we'll get back to the surface eventually.
0: Absolutely, hugely. I mean, for me personally, I used to have a fear of deep water, especially if I couldn't see the bottom. Deep dark water was terrifying. Nearly drowned many times as a youngster, and that was part of my reason for wanting to face my fears and get into freediving, actually, as a young guy.
1: How many
0: So,
1: people
0: yeah.
1: use it? How many people use it to improve their ability to catch a crayfish or to find a scallop or to get an ab, to basically or to spear as a spear fisher?
0: A large majority of my students use it for sustainably sourcing seafood.

0: Oh, and surfing, of course, as well. If you're at Shipstones or you like big waves, yeah, inevitably you will be held under the water for That's a period right. of time that will be uncomfortable. How applicable is freediving in perfect conditions to getting hammered by a big wave in the surf?
1: Incredibly. It transfers very, very cleanly because we build up CO2 tolerance in order to hold our breath longer. And that CO2 tolerance helps you when you're being pinned down wave after wave.

0: Yeah. Well, there you go. Have you got a depth that you'd love to get down to? Like, are you working on something that'll be particularly satisfying for you?
1: For me, it's less about the depth and more about feeling good.
0: Where are the best spots in Tasmania to learn? Like, in terms of geography around the coastline?
1: Eagle Hawk Neck has a lot to offer. Great coastline, big seaside cliffs, great visibility.
0: Nathan, thank you for talking with us this morning. I can see I'm looking at our text line. People asking about sharks, Nathan. What do you say to people that would have the sharks keep them out of the water?
1: I think, well, they're going to get you if they want to get you. So you might as well jump in, have a good time.
0: Good on you, Nathan. Thank you for that this morning.
1: No worries. Thanks for having us. Thanks for your
0: Nathan
1: support.
0: Williams, founder of a freediving company in Tasmania. You can look him up online, 936 ABC Hobart, ABC North Tas. Good morning, Leon. I've experienced just what you've talked about with the freediving. Myself and some of my teammates, after a game of cricket at Buckland, introduced me to grabbing a rock and diving into a deep part of the Buckland River and letting the rock take you right down to the bottom. You let go of the rock when you got to the bottom and came back to the top. It was exhilarating, says John in Buckland, please. Good on you, John, in Buckland this morning. Yeah, I love doing that. Last time I did it with a rock was some of the big water holes in the Northern Territory. That was really good fun. And a listener's reported in their quest to get on the overland track. Good morning, Leon. We booked. We got the preferred dates. It was quite seamless. Well, that's excellent. I'm glad to hear it. Hey, Tony Briscoe's in just a moment. It's halftime in the soccer. Belgium are 2. The US is 1. Watch this space.
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0: 936 ABC Hobart, ABC Northern Tasmania, Tony Briscoe. A listener says, this is Lynn. Hello, Lynn. Not freediving, but the Moby Ducks women's group enter the cold waters of the Derwent every Saturday and Sunday for as long as what the water temperature is. 11 degrees equals 11 minutes, etc. Apparently, it's good for me. Good on you, Lynn. Thank you for that this morning. Tony, good morning to you.
6: Morning, Leon. The Moby Ducks, I like that.
0: I like the name.
6: Yeah.
0: Of the Derwent.
6: Is there a male version?
0: My cold water swimming, I wouldn't mind getting involved at Kingston. I reckon Kingston Beach is a beautiful. Lovely place to go for a swim.
6: Be beautiful. You want my opinion, don't you, on the soccer?
0: What do you got?
6: I think Donald Trump has done Belgium a favour. Any coach... Anyone in charge of any team at all is looking for that little thing they can grab hold of to tell their players to go out there and destroy the other team and score goals or tries or whatever. And he's given them the perfect opportunity to do that.
0: I've got to say, I've just had the screen on in the corner and it's been a bit hard to tell anything really about the game beyond the score, except that it feels like there's a lot more players than normal colliding with other players and rolling around on the ground, either feigning or actually injured. I don't know if you've been watching it back.
6: That's the biggest thing about soccer that people don't like and it turns them off. You know, this rolling around in agony on the ground and then 5 seconds later, if your team scores, you're up and running about.
0: I swear that not last week, but the week before, I swear at kids' soccer, there were kids flopping based on what they'd seen in the World Cup. And that was really, let me tell you, there was a low level of tolerance
6: I can understand.
0: For the flopping. If you're clutching a snapped shin, fair enough. But when the kids were like dramatically waving their arms around on the ground, the coaching staff were not responding positively to that at all.
6: I can understand flopping and rolling around in agony with sports like rugby union, rugby league. And
0: getting
6: AFL,
0: kicked in the leg could really hurt.
6: Yeah, yeah, and real contact sports. But soccer's not supposed to be a contact sport.
0: But it can be, and there can be injuries. But there was some flopping going on at kids' soccer. Has anyone else seen this? Were you on the sidelines for kids' soccer or grandparent kids' soccer a couple of weekends back? With the start of the World Cup, all the kids are watching. There was a bit of flopping going on. And or dramatising of contact going on. Oh, I thought it was funny.

0: We talk about agritourism today on the Country Hour, Leon. Alison Clark is an expert in agritourism, and she's fresh back from Scotland. She went to an international agritourism conference and was one of the speakers there. And it's interesting to hear what is happening in the UK and in Scotland as far as agritourism is concerned.
1: I wonder if Clarkson's Farmers, Jeremy Clarkson, formerly of Top Gear, great writer.
0: Mm.
1: I wonder if his engagement in this sort of idea of, you know, farm life, pub, you know, how farms connect to pub, paddock to plate. I wonder if that's having an impact.
0: I think it is. See, it's different in Scotland. They've got a different way of doing things to the UK when it comes to agritourism, and they're a lot more organised in Scotland. And, you know, I can imagine with the whisky industry as well, the people go to Scotland just specifically to probably visit as many distilleries as possible, and they're always out in the outer areas. And Britain's not as organised. So, yeah, Alison talks about that and talks about the effects too of on agriculture of this closure of seven outlets in Hobart. You know, when you look at the wine industry, the brewing industry, you look at lamb, sheep, beef, you know, seafood. It's all got to come from somewhere, and most of it comes from Tasmanian producers.
1: And go somewhere, like the sorts of venues that just shut down yesterday.
0: So, how, you know, if you're a beef producer and you've got a contract with, I'd imagine, that company that owns those seven outlets, that's going to hurt.
1: It's a significant number of steaks and schnitzels and whatever.
0: Yeah, exactly. Climate outlook, we look at what the rainfall looks like for the next 2 months.
1: Oh, hang on. Are we starting to see some El Nino plugging into that?
0: El Nino plugs into it, yeah, the El Nino effect. So we'll talk to senior climatologist Jonathan Pollock. A little look at beneficial insects for the grain industry, so you don't have to use as much insecticide as normal. And we have a North Tasmanian farmer, a bit of an international flavour to the program today. A Northern Tasmanian farmer fresh back from a tour of farms in the UK. He says he's glad he's back home. Things in the UK, farming is in big trouble there. So, you know, we all know if you watch Clarkson's Farm, you would have seen them go to London to protest at all the different changes and the taxes and the costs of farming.
1: Because people were using farms and the acquisition of farms as an inheritance tax dodge, I think. And then efforts were made to close that down, and then there were the inevitable consequences.
0: Yep.
1: The other thing is the departure from the European Union and often areas where the farming was heavily supported. Those areas which voted most heavily for the departure from the European Union have been smashed by the consequences.
0: Yeah, that's 10 years, wasn't it? A decade ago.
1: 10 years, and farmers have borne the brunt of it, even though it was farming communities that voted as heavily as anybody for it.
0: And we'll hear from a young boy who's keeping a heritage breed of sheep alive too.
1: Oh, so, hello.
0: Yeah, a nice story.
1: Love it.
0: Coming Tony, up after midday.
1: Great to talk to you this morning. Thank you for that. Tony Briscoe, the Country Hour. Right, we've got Richard Feidler and the team in after news. That's coming up in a few seconds from now. Then we'll have Tony. Then we'll have Joel. And then, of course, North and South. Sunny in the North with the Drive program today. And in the South, it'll be the amazing Lucy Braden. And then Helen to wrap it all up with a bow. I hope you have a safe and happy day wherever you're tuning in. It's news time. It's 11 o'clock.
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0: ABC News, good morning. I'm Loretta Loberger. Tasmania's Health Minister Bridget Archer will stand in as Premier for about a week from tomorrow in what could be viewed as a trial succession plan. State political reporter Lucy MacDonald reports.
1: The announcement that Ms Archer will step into the top job while Premier Jeremy Rockcliffe and his deputy are away came with little fanfare. But this is significant. It's essentially a trial for Mr Rockcliffe's pick for the next Premier of Tasmania. He's just got to convince his own party. Ms Archer is one of the newest members of the state Liberal Party, but the majority of the more senior Liberals in Cabinet are Conservative. Ms Archer, like Mr Rockcliffe, is a moderate. Her reputation as a frank speaker who's big on integrity and equality may mean that when Mr Rockcliffe decides to go,

0: she is the best chance the Liberals have of keeping the crossbench on side.
1: A digital wagering operator has moved its licence to Tasmania from the Northern Territory. Betr holds around 5% of the market share for online betting services in Australia and has offices in several capital cities. Gambling publication founder Bren O'Brien has told 936 ABC Hobart Betr's move to the island state could generate millions for the state government and possibly a number of jobs for Tasmanians.
2: The government put out a fairly generic statement this morning saying it's good for Tasmanian jobs. We don't know what that looks like exactly. What jobs will they be? You would assume that they would be, you know, those sort of, I guess, administrative back-end sort of jobs that are driving a lot of the stuff in the wagering space, you know, call centres, et cetera, other technology things.
1: Victoria's workplace safety watchdog is investigating after a suburban footy player was catastrophically injured when his head hit a cricket pitch. Georgia Lenton-Williams reports.
3: 27-year-old Nathan Fitzgerald died on Monday night in hospital after receiving end-of-life care. WorkSafe has confirmed it was notified after Mr. Fitzgerald was critically injured during a local match at Laylaw Recreation Reserve in Melbourne's northern suburbs on Saturday. The council responsible for the oval, the City of Whittlesea, told the ABC it followed safety regulations but would support a safety review if the pitch was found to have contributed to the injuries. Mr. Fitzgerald suffered two head knocks in quick succession before hitting the pitch, which is comprised of a shock-absorbing pad over the top of a concrete slab.
1: Turning overseas, and Buckingham Palace says Prince Harry will not stay there during his visit to the UK, despite his team saying he had accepted an invitation to do so. Europe correspondent Catherine Diss reports.
4: The Duke of Sussex has touched down in the UK alone after deciding to leave his wife Meghan, the Duchess of Sussex, and their two children behind over security concerns. It's not clear if they'll later join. Even before his trip got underway, there was more drama over where he would stay. It's understood he belatedly rejected a stay at Buckingham Palace, despite his team saying the offer was withdrawn. It's understood Buckingham Palace received a late request to stay, but by that stage they could no longer accommodate. The tensions show just how fractured Prince Harry's relationship has become with the palace and overshadows his week of charity work across the country.
1: Back home, and campaigners against online violence say much can be done to combat hate, even without the help of social media platforms. The Royal Commission on Anti-Semitism and Social Cohesion has heard from Facebook and Instagram's parent company Meta, defending the content found on its platform, saying it doesn't want to risk over-policing. Director of campaign group Moonshot, Teresa Raja, appeared before the commission and says systems can be put in place now to curb hateful content without waiting for companies to change their internal policies.
5: I think holding them accountable is very important, and that's why I think a lot of what's come up at the Royal Commission and what we're hearing from the eSafety Commissioner are really important initiatives. But from our perspective, this is work that we think is really impactful, where you can actually do that work now, and you don't have to wait on platforms to cooperate.
1: Bookings for the upcoming overland track walking season have opened this morning. The 65-kilometre six-day trek through Tasmania's Cradle Mountain Lake St Clair National Park attracts about 11,000 walkers each year, with bookings required during the peak season from October until the end of May. Now to Tasmania's weather. There's a road weather alert for icy roads across much of the state. For the state, isolated showers about the west, south and east, mainly about the coastal fringe. A top of 13 degrees today for Burnie, Devonport, Launceston and Hobart. 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
16: Rachel Perkins is an Arrernte and Kalkadoon woman who lives in Alice Springs. Rachel makes films and documentaries. She's been doing it for many years. And now she's created a three-part TV series called The Australian Wars. The series tells the naked truth about the violent struggle that broke out right across this continent after the arrival of the British for control of the land. It's a series of wars that are barely commemorated, if at all, even though, as one historian says in the series, it was Australia's most important war. It was fought on Australian soil. It was about Australia. And it determined the ownership, control and sovereignty of Australia. The TV series puts to bed once and for all the hoary old myth that Aboriginal people were like passive children who never fought back against the encroaching newcomers. There were many thousands of people killed, both Aboriginal and non-Aboriginal, although the toll was vastly greater on one side than the other. And care was taken to conceal the scale and speed of the violence from the white settlers. And this was done largely through the recruitment of native police forces that were deployed to do much of the killing. The story of these wars is also inscribed into Rachel's family history, and it led her to a place in Central Australia that Rachel never really wanted to go to. Hello, Rachel. Welcome.
12: Thanks, Richard, for having me on the show.
16: You're a daughter of the great Charles Perkins, the activist who instigated the freedom rides around country New South Wales, who later became the head of the Department of Aboriginal Affairs in Canberra. How do you remember your father?
12: Oh, well, I miss him, you know, most days. He passed away in 2000. And there's often times where, you know, I wish he was around to go to for advice. He was very wise, but he was also an inspirational figure, very affectionate dad. And he suffered very early in his life from a kidney failure and had a transplant. And until his death was one of the longest surviving transplant, kidney transplant people. So he lived every moment. You know, when people have the sort of a near-death experience, I think it gives them appreciation of life. So he lived every moment to the fullest, and he wanted to use the second chance in life he had to change the world, and he did. And that was inspiring to be around because you could see it happening before you. And he always felt that one shouldn't be satisfied with the status quo. Keep the fire in your belly. Make change, use your life to the fullest and do something. Made him a very active, busy person to be around.
16: Most of the time when I saw him on TV, he was often quite a forceful advocate. At times he had a kind of a sense of anger about him. The only time I ever saw him in person was when he was giving a speech launching an art gallery exhibition, and he had grandchildren sort of running around him, and that seemed to give him such pleasure, and he spoke of his grandkids with real affection. Was he like that as a father? Was he an affectionate man?
12: Really affectionate. And I think that's right. Most people saw the public figure as the fiery, you know, the firebrand. And that was part of his strength because although he was a bureaucrat, he never let that limit him. And he was a great truth teller. And I think that's why so many of his people supported him. But he was hilariously funny too. And you never saw that side much in public. And also he was a devoted father and grandfather. And in his later years, his grandchildren gave him great joy, as you say. And basically he had one on, you know, on his hip or on his back or on his lap pretty much constantly until he passed away. They just gave him such joy. And it was lucky that he had that time with them.
16: He became like one of the country's most senior public servants. But what do you know about the circumstances of his birth, Rachel?
12: Well, he was born here at the original town of Alice Springs, a place we know as Walachathara in Aranda, and called the Bungalow. It was a native institution set up under the protection era government policy of the time, and its intention was to separate what were called half-caste, fair-skinned children and give them a better quality of life. It started with racialised but good intentions. His mother, Hetty, worked there, so he was born on the kitchen table at the telegraph station before lunch, and then they cleaned the table off after the birth and kept going. So his first years were as a inmate at the native institution, but he was lucky because he had his mother and his brother and his extended family there. So unlike a lot of the children who were removed or put there by their parents, he had a lot of contact with his mother. So he grew up in the Todd Riverbed in the hills of Alice Springs at this place called the Bungalow.
16: He was a very talented soccer player, which took him all over the world. How did he and your mum, Eileen, meet?
12: Well, that's right. He went down to Adelaide. There was a priest who suggested to his mother that he could get a better education in Adelaide. And so she reluctantly let him go. He and his brother went to school down in Adelaide. And there they discovered soccer. They'd never seen it played before. and they played a couple of matches barefoot and had a great athleticism, as many Aboriginal people do, and suddenly became fabulous soccer players. And so he went on to play for the local South Australian teams, become captain, I think, of the local team, and met my mother at a dance. And he was very taken in by the non-English speaking background communities of Greeks and Italians loved him. He played for a Greek team. So he met her at a dance. She originally thought he might be Greek or Italian and then discovered he was Aboriginal in the course of meeting him. But very quickly they were married. It was a whirlwind romance.
16: You spent most of your early life in Canberra because Canberra was where the Department of Aboriginal Affairs was and where the Tent Embassy was as well. That would have meant long family trips to Alice Springs for you as a kid. What do you remember of those long, long car trips between Canberra and Alice?
12: Yes, well, we moved to Canberra because my father wanted to be at the centre of power. So we grew up there, but every summer we would make this epic trip to Alice Springs to go home and visit his mother and be on country. And
16: was there aircon in the family vehicle, Rachel?
12: Yes, this is before air conditioning was invented.
16: Right.
12: And it was before the road was also bitumised between Adelaide and, or part of the road from Adelaide to Alice. So, you know, you can imagine a red dirt road of thousands of kilometres, you know, wet towels on the windows trying to cool it down. And, yeah, these big epic drives in the middle of summer that used to get us back home to Alice.
16: So why did you decide to make the move to Alice out of comfy Canberra? What brought you back there?
12: I wanted to come back home to Alice because I did feel a bit of a hole in my understanding of my own culture. And I thought, well, I could go to university, I could go to Alice Springs and get it firsthand. So I came back home here when I was 18, which was the best decision I think I ever made.
16: Why?
12: Well, it gave me the career that I've still got 30 years on. You know, it's why I'm sitting here now talking to you about this series. But it also opened a world to me. Being with a camera, you know, takes you, as you know, interviewing people, meeting people, I mean, it takes you into all these different worlds. And it plunged me right into the centre of Aboriginal culture because we were making programs about, you know, in Aboriginal languages, about Aboriginal traditional knowledges, hunting, ceremonies, you know, all sorts of things that I wouldn't have necessarily had that immediate access to. And it's been my life's work.
16: Today it's my conversation with Rachel Perkins, whose documentary series is called The Australian Wars. Sometimes the violence that broke out after the arrival of the British on Australian soil is called frontier violence or colonial violence. Why do you think it's important that this is seen as a series of wars on Australian soil?
12: Well, because it's what it was and it needs to be given that dignity and recognition because the people who fought in those wars fought in very difficult circumstances and that needs acknowledgement in the same way that we pay respect and acknowledgement to servicemen and women who serve Australia in conflict. So I feel like we should give it the equal standing and respect that we do to the Anzac tradition and other theatres of war in which Australians have served. And as you say, we picked that title quite carefully. In Aotearoa, New Zealand, I think last year or the year before, they changed the name of what were known as the Māori Wars to the New Zealand Wars. And I think that gives it a status that acknowledges that these were the wars that made that nation. In the same way that the warfare that occurred here made the contemporary Australian nation. So that's why I think it's fitting that we refer to it as the Australian Wars, because they happened here in our own communities, between our ancestors, about the country that we now call Australia. And indeed, the governments that oversaw that warfare formed the modern Australian state. So for me, it just makes sense to call it that and to give Australians a way to speak about it that makes it our own and acknowledges that it happened here.
16: If I try and think back to what I was told or what I thought about these conflicts as a much younger person, I think there was a distinct impression that Aboriginal people were like these saintly children who were almost too good for this world and who lay down and kind of accepted the violence that was thrust upon them. Many people seem to think that only Aboriginal people were killed in these wars. What's the reality that you've discovered, Rachel?
12: Well, look, there is a myth that Aboriginal people didn't fight back. It's a very pervasive myth. or that they just went away somewhere. You know, people say often, oh, there weren't any Aboriginal people here. So all of these myths abound in Australian folklore, I suppose you'd call it. But when you go to the records, that's a very different story. Historians, very dedicated historians, have meticulously gone through the records. And what the records show is that there, you know, it didn't happen everywhere. There wasn't violent encounters everywhere. There were friendships. You know, we have to accept the fact that these

0: time. This is frontier warfare. It's defined as a changing battleground, if you like. But the overwhelming experience in the archives that the evidence shows is that there was warfare. And of course, in my family and in many Aboriginal families and in many non-Aboriginal families, we have oral histories handed down of the conflict that supports what's there in the archival record.
1: You have an historian who's reading a document written by a man named Neil Black, who was a young Scottish entrepreneur in Western Victoria. And this goes back to, the 1820s? He said, "The best way to procure a station is to go outside and take up a new run, provided the conscience of the party is sufficiently seared to enable him, without remorse, to slaughter natives right and left."
0: Yes, well, that letter from Neil Black was written, I think, in the mid-1830s in relation to Western Victoria. There are many letters like that. I mean, he was very honest. He said, "I have to take up a run where Aboriginal people have already been killed," because he couldn't bring himself to do it. And there are many, many letters like his, or of people saying, "I can't write down everything I've seen because it is too horrific, but I've seen terrible things." And there's a lot of language that's used in official records, particularly police records. A word that comes up again and again is dispersal, which means shooting people when they come across camps of Aboriginal people. So there's a lot of dispersal happening as the pastoral industry expands across the frontier in the 1820s. Because people, you know, Aboriginal people are defending their country and the settlers are arming themselves or using state forces to assist them in their expansion.
1: Where do these wars start, Rachel?
0: In Sydney, and wherever European occupation goes, the wars occur. Because the driving force of colonialism, and in Australia, it was an agricultural pastoral expansion, it needs land. So more people come, more sheep need grazing areas, they need water, people want access to land. And so as this frontier, as it's called, pushes into Aboriginal country, Aboriginal people and colonists meet and there's a battle for supremacy. Who will own the land and who, in some cases, will get access to the women?

0: women. So they turned to Aboriginal women. And of course, as the historians point out, for quite a long period of this, slavery is still legal in the British Empire. And so people think it's quite normal to take and abduct and abuse black people, in particular women.
1: Talking to historians in the past, it becomes really clear that in declaring the Great Southern Land as a colony of the British Crown, the British violated one of their most precious principles, which is that of rule of law and property ownership. You don't just walk into a place and declare you own it in the name of some government without any kind of a document or exchange or anything like that. When Philip arrived, was there any effort ever made to have a conversation through Bennelong or through any other Aboriginal intermediaries to say, we're going to be taking this place, but in return you'll get this and there'll be some... Was there any kind of negotiation made?
0: Well, that's right. I mean, the British didn't. I mean, property is central to British civilization. The rights of property is a founding principle of it. But yet when they colonise, in Australia at least, they didn't recognise the property rights of any groups. But Philip, Governor Philip, the first governor in New South Wales, he very quickly realised that Aboriginal people were very connected to their country. Bennelong explained that Goat Island was his country. They went up the Parramatta River and realised that the country of the Gadigal and Wongal ended and a new group took over. So they very quickly realised people were very attached to their land. But he was not given any means to negotiate any rights or exchange treaties, agreements with Aboriginal people. So he was in a difficult situation because his main role was to colonise, that is to take possession of the country and expand the colony. And he knew that to do that, he would come into conflict with Aboriginal people who viewed the land as theirs. So, you know, he was in a very difficult situation.
1: The most famous Aboriginal warrior of the time was Pemulwuy. When the British wrote about Pemulwuy and they were aware of the retaliatory violence he was practising against the encroachment of the new people on his land, did they regard him as a guerrilla warrior or a soldier or something less than that?
0: I think with Indigenous warriors, you see not just Pemulwuy, but so many of them, you see a range of views. So there's some who view them as savages and as pests who are just criminals. But then there are other more insightful people who say these people are defending their country. There's one record that says they see themselves as the true possessors of the soil. So they understand what's going on and they understand that they will ultimately have to fight for it. So there's always a range of views. And most often they're informed by views of racial superiority of the time as well. So you get that. There's an undercurrent always.
1: One of the most enlightening parts of the series for me was when we get to the 1820s and we talk about the settlement of Tasmania. And Marcia Langton says that in the 1820s, British colonists were lured to Tasmania all the way from Britain on the promise of free and abundant land, but they found a very different reality when they arrived and realised they were under constant attack from people who felt their land was being stolen. I don't know, do you see this as explaining a kind of embattled sentiment amongst some of those settlers? Here we are, we've been lured out here under false pretences and now we're into a fight for our lives, for our very existence.
0: Yeah, look, that's absolutely true. I mean, the British government were putting flyers up and circulating pamphlets, you know, with men finding wives and building houses and, you know, this amazing future that you could have in the colonies. And so they were enticing people out to the colonies. And in the 1820s, they changed their land policy and expansion exploded, you know, in Hobart and New South Wales. And so these colonists are coming, thinking that they are going to have this new life and all of this possibility of owning land and no doubt improving their lot for their children. And they find themselves embattled in a battle over that land that they have been given. So that is where they demand protection from the state. And you see it in town meetings and letters to the paper. You know, you've brought us here, you have to defend us. They don't want to necessarily have the dirty business of fighting in armed conflict with Aboriginal people, but they will go to those lengths if they have to, but they feel that the state should be doing it on their behalf.
1: Tell me about the incidents at Gough's Hut

0: 1828 that led to the introduction of martial law.
1: Yeah, so this is a place where a family, colonists are looking after someone else's sheep. We don't know exactly what happened to cause the violence, whether it was in retribution. You know, the records just don't illuminate what happened there. But what we do know is that Mr. Gough's wife and two daughters and a neighbour are killed by a group of Aboriginal people. We don't know exactly who those people were. And it was the first time that a white woman had been killed in the conflict to that point. It's very unusual to have white women killed. And in this case in Tasmania, it happened and the colonists really caused a huge uproar. And, you know, it was a tragedy. Women and children being killed is a poor, you know, it's terrible in anyone's book. So the governor, we think, leaked this information to the press. It hits the papers. The community is uproared, and that is the trigger to bring in martial law, which is a thing that the British Empire did when they had what they called uprisings. So they did it in New South Wales in the 1820s, and then they enacted it in Tasmania in 1830, I think it was.
0: And what do we know about the scale of the violence that followed?
1: Well, martial law suspends the civil structure of a society and the military take over. And in many cases, it sort of signaled to people that, you know, you will not be punished if you defend yourself or attack or kill Aboriginal people. Of course, there's a lot of flowery language written around these sorts of declarations. Always the British are sort of saying you must take care not to wound women and children, etc. But the outcome is always the same.
0: So these became sort of like Wild West type places, lawless Wild West type zones across Tasmania.
1: Well, yes. I mean, they were places of warfare. You know, the grasslands in central Tasmania, what's called the settled districts or the Midlands, was intensely fought over territory because the best grazing country in the island. And there was a lot of money to be made. I mean, the wool industry was booming. So the stakes are very, very high. And for Aboriginal people, that's their hunting ground. It's their livelihood. But it's estimated that in this intense period, which is sort of about from 1825 to 1830, about almost 300 colonists are killed. Now, that's very big numbers for a small colony, 25,000 white people, roughly. You can imagine if 300 white people are killed right now in Tasmania over that period, there'd be a huge outrage. Of course, we don't know how many Aboriginal Tasmanians are killed, but people talk about a kill ratio of 10 to 1 or more in Tasmania, but we'll never know how many Aboriginal people were killed during that period. But 300 colonists is quite large.
0: And what became of the last Aboriginal survivors of this war?
1: Well, Governor Arthur tried many things because Aboriginal resistance was so strong and they were so adept in their own country and, you know, used all sorts of tactics to fight the British very successfully, which is why martial law and what's commonly known as the Black Line, but the general movement, was instituted to drive Aboriginal people out of their country. So he used roving parties where people would be paid to basically capture Aboriginal people. I mean, he really tried so many things to defeat the Aboriginal people of Tasmania. And eventually he offered them a deal, probably the first treaty in Australia, which was to lay down their arms for a short time and to be secure on an offshore island and then to be able to return to their country. And so Aboriginal men and women agreed to this under great duress and on the condition they would be able to return to their country. But of course, that bargain was not honoured by Governor Arthur because, of course, once Aboriginal people had been moved off to an island off the coast of Tasmania, real estate prices went through the roof. 400% increase, you know, money to be made. So there was no way they were going to let them back.
0: So that demand of the settlers that the island be made safe for them, that was achieved?
1: Yes, and in every turn of history, despite what the British say and all the wonderful things they express, it's always their interests. It's always the colonists' interests that prevail.
0: By the mid-19th century on the mainland, the authorities came up with the idea of using a native police corps to conduct these wars. Tell me about how that came about and thinking behind it in recruiting Aboriginal people to kill other Aboriginal people on behalf of the British Crown.
1: Yes, well, I think it's important to see these wars in the context of what the British Empire was doing all over the world. So in Africa and India, they used locals to fight locals. You know, Aboriginal people know their country. They can live off the land. Very quickly, they became adept horsemen, marksmen, and highly skilled trackers. And so it's a methodology that they'd used elsewhere, creating a force of local people to fight other local people. And they did that in Victoria. It began in the Western Districts of Victoria, which crushed the Gunditjmara resistance. Then they did it on the northern New South Wales with Gamilaroi people. And once Queensland separated into its own government, one of the first things they did was set up a native police force because they saw the importance of it in quashing what was a very highly populated region of Australia, and they were massively outnumbered. So they thought that the best way to conquer the locals was to set up a native police force. And they used people that were from outside the region. It was very important that they did that, and they knew that because, of course, Aboriginal people wouldn't hunt down their own people. So they recruited from hundreds of kilometres away. So these Aboriginal men were strangers in this territory. Some they recruited out of jail. They said, if you become a native policeman, we'll let you out. Others were recruited at the end of a rifle, and some men joined voluntarily. But what you do see in the records is that a lot of Aboriginal men, once they are recruited, they escape. And if they escape, many of them are shot in the process.
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3: Loretta Loberger with a news update. Tasmania's Health Minister Bridget Archer says her department is assessing ways to improve access at the state's hospitals, but is reminding Tasmanians to only go to emergency departments in an emergency. Australian Nursing and Midwifery Federation Tasmanian Branch Secretary Emily Shepherd says the Launceston General Hospital's ED was overflowing last night with 40 patients not allocated a bed. Conservation groups are calling for an urgent $200 million package to protect Australian wildlife from the deadly H5N1 bird flu. BirdLife Australia says funding is needed to protect native bird and animal populations from being potentially wiped out. Federal opposition leader Angus Taylor is describing China's missile test in the Pacific as unwelcome and an act of provocation and intimidation. A long-range missile was launched by China yesterday, landing about 1,000 kilometres northeast of Solomon Islands.

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1: Today, Rachel Perkins is here. Rachel is a filmmaker and documentary maker, and she's the director and presenter of a new series on SBS TV and on SBS On Demand called The Australian Wars. It's the story of the protracted wars that were conducted between the British settlers of Australia and the Aboriginal inhabitants of the land. Some historians call this the most important war Australia ever fought in because it determined the very nature of the country that was to come. Rachel, we were talking before about the special forces that were recruited by the colonial governments in the 19th century that were known as the Native Police Corps. These were Aboriginal men who were recruited from different parts of Australia, equipped with guns and horses to kill other Aboriginal people on behalf of the British Crown. Now, one of the aspects of this that struck me very forcibly was it seemed like a very useful way to put the moral stain of the killings of Aboriginal people on Aboriginal people. Is that how you see it?
2: Yes, I've heard people blame the native policemen in contemporary times. I've had people say, oh, it was the native policemen, they're just so vicious. But in the records you see, you know, once they get the scent of blood, you know, they're unstoppable. So, yes.
1: Oh, that's monstrous. That's just
2: terrible. People do, people do blame the native policemen themselves rather than looking at the state government. The Queensland government was dominated by pastoralists in the period that this force is set up. So it is in absolutely their interests to have a force that is going to allow them to pursue their economic interests.
1: What I really mean by this, though, is this a way of preserving the sense of innocence among the white settlers about the project of colonising Australia?
2: What the Native Police Force were doing was an open secret in Queensland. Everyone knew what they were doing. So you could suggest perhaps there is an innocence, but there were two inquiries into the Native Police where there was extensive evidence given to the Queensland government about what they were doing, and the Queensland government didn't do anything to stop it, right? But what they did do very deliberately is that they set the forces up with only one white person in charge, and they disallowed other white people from participating in activities of the Native Police because they didn't want white people giving evidence about what was going on. But everybody knew what was going on.
1: This wasn't that long after the British Parliament had abolished slavery. So there was a sense in London, in places in any case, of human rights and the need to defend human rights. What was London making of all these stories that were coming out of their crown colonies in Australia?
2: Well, you know, they basically had given over power in Queensland to the Queensland colonial government. So, yes, there were people concerned about what was going on in Queensland, and it's one of the reasons they wouldn't give Western Australia independent government until much later. Western Australia didn't get it until 1890. But time and time again, you see rhetoric coming out of the colonial office about how Aboriginal people should be treated. But when it gets to on-the-ground realities, it's a completely different story, and the colonial office don't really do much about it. I mean, there is this brief period in the 1840s where they say, okay, British expansion, you know, colonial expansion is going to happen, so we'll set up protectors. Three or four people that they say, okay, you're meant to go around and, you know, inquire into the deaths of Aboriginal people and set up places where Aboriginal people can be put on little reserves so that they can be basically protected from, you know, the white people. But in Victoria, that's abandoned very quickly. In Queensland, well, there is no policy of protection for Aboriginal people. The only policy in Queensland is the Native Police Force for 50 years.
1: What do you know of the impact of these wars in Queensland on the Kalkadoon side of your family, Rachel?
2: Yes, well, there's a famous battle at what's called Battle Mountain near Mount Isa. There's an account of a battle there, but some historians don't support the legitimacy of that account because the way that Aboriginal warriors are depicted as fighting is very unusual. They're hurling stones from the top onto the native police below, but it says that they run into the firing squads, basically, which is very unusual. Aboriginal warriors didn't fight like that. So some historians think that it might have been fictionalised to some degree by the writer. But in all of these things, there is always a kernel of truth. And there was a battle. It did happen. I think it was Urquhart, Sub-Inspector Urquhart, I think, who was knocked unconscious by a rock. But there might have been some gilding of the lily by the person who wrote the account. But we know that something did happen there. And indeed, there was a native police camp at Boulia nearby. So my ancestors are Kalkadoon, and there was killing of Kalkadoon people. But the extent of it, how it happened exactly, the numbers killed, you know, we'll never know for sure, because people just didn't keep the records of how many they killed. And where they did keep records, like the native police were meant to keep records, many of those records have been destroyed.
1: How about the other side of the family from Central Australia? You found an audio tape recording of your grandmother, Hetty, talking about a massacre at Mount Riddick Station near Alice Springs. How did you find this recording, Rachel?
2: Well, it was quoted in my father's biography by historian Peter Reed. So I went looking for this recording, which I hadn't heard before. And I found it, yes, in Canberra at the Australian Institute of Aboriginal and Torres Strait Islander Studies. It had been done in the 1970s. And there were a couple of tapes, and you can hear the sort of cars driving past and kids in the background and the crows.
1: So it was like done on a cassette recorder or something, was it?
2: Absolutely, right. Yeah, around the kitchen table at my grandmother's house on the east side in Alice Springs. And she spoke, I don't know, fluently, and English was her second language. But you can hear her words describing how her mother, my great-grandmother, survived the killing of her family, all of her family, as she said.
1: What was it like to hear your grandmother's voice talking about these events?
2: Well, it wasn't a shock, actually, because these things happen so frequently. It was no shock at all to me. Often people think that, you know, there's some agenda at play here. My grandmother just said, oh, yeah, and this is where they were killed, at Mount Riddick. She ran away, my mother ran away, they killed all her family. It's very matter of fact, and she's not saying it for any other purpose than telling it as it is. And then she moves on to the next subject. You know, I mean, I just wish I would have been there to ask more questions, you know, of what happened, what were the circumstances, who did it, how did you feel about it, how did your mother feel about it?
1: Did you say her whole family was killed apart from her there? How many people are we talking about?
2: We don't know, but she says all my mother's mob, I think is the expression she uses. The other account that we have, which we think is the same event, they say hundreds, 200 they say. And there's two other accounts, and they match up because there's a man who's shot in the thigh who survives and lives to tell the story, as my great-grandmother did, who told it to her daughter that I then listened to, you know, as a mother myself. So, yeah, these stories are there, and I think, you know, even though we only have the records of 400, there would be many, many more, I think, that have been lost over time.
1: So how did you feel about going out there to tell that story on that land?
2: Well, I felt...
1: Did you want to go?
2: I did want to go, but, of course, I was trespassing because that is on a cattle station, and it's very strange to be making, can I say, a series called The Australian Wars, where you're going onto your own people's country and you are trespassing onto their land, onto your people's land. Is very, you know, that is the thing that gets me today, that this place that our people were forced off is in other hands and we'll never get it back. You know, and my producers are saying to me, well, you don't have permission to go there. You haven't got the clearance. and you could be jailed and fined $10,000. And I said, well, if they jail me and fine me $10,000, it'll be great publicity for the series. So,
1: So what was it like once you went out there onto that land?
2: Well, it's beautiful country. We shot it at dusk and very simply, and we played the recording. I said my thing. We lit a fire and we left. But it is beautiful country out there. And it is haunting in some ways, but it's my people's land. So it's still wonderful to be there. Even though I was trespassing, I felt good to be able to stand on that country and tell the story of what happened to my great-grandmother's people. I felt a great honour and some sense of justice, even though justice wasn't given to them, and even though there is no justice as that is not our country. In telling the story, I felt some feeling, some cathartic feeling, I suppose, for people to hear it. What happened there at that place?
1: A lot of the accounts of these massacres rely on Indigenous oral histories. And Western historians often regard oral history as unstable, but this is where archaeology can come to the rescue. Is archaeology revealing things that will affirm or not affirm some of these oral histories, Rachel? How does this come in at this point?
2: Well, let me first say this, I think, about people saying that oral testimony has no value because it's passed down and it changes. Yes, that can happen, of course. But what I've found and what I think is true is that there is always a kernel of truth in oral history about what happened. You know, some parts of the facts may change, but there is always truth within it. Like the story of my grandmother, my great-grandmother, and what happened to her. You know, we don't know how many people were killed. We don't know who did it, but we know that it happened because the survivors tell the stories and they tell their children, and then their children tell their children. And then like me, I heard it from my father. So there's always truth there, but people want to say that that doesn't stand up as truth. The thing you've also got to say is that, well, the primary sources, what we call written records, there's also a lot of cover-ups and agendas running in those records. A person might be writing a letter and covering their tracks, or a governor might be sanitising the records. So those records aren't completely bulletproof, for want of a better expression. But anyway, so people have these agendas where they're trying to undermine the truth of these things. So that's where scientific methodology can be applied. And we've seen a few instances of where archaeological forensic testing can help support oral testimony. So up in the Kimberley, for instance, there's been a couple of archaeological digs looking at bone fragments, testing bone fragments and seeing what's happened to them to try and understand how they came to be tiny particles of bone which have been made small, but been made into tiny particles by intense burning. So fires burning for a number of days at very intense burns was a way that people got rid of the evidence. And it happened all over North Australia and other parts of Australia as people covered their tracks. Once they killed people, they chopped them up into smaller parts. Then they burnt their bodies with loads of fuel that they continued to feed so that they could burn for a number of days. People often then came back and burnt cattle bones over the top of them, or they collected the particles and got rid of them that way. So this happened all across Australia as people covered their tracks. So that's where archaeological research is very useful in looking at what is there in the physical evidence at these places of killings.

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1: My guest on Conversations today is filmmaker Rachel Perkins.
2: These are totalising wars you're talking about. The evidence suggests they were systemic, ongoing over decades. They resulted in the deaths of, what do we know, tens of thousands, maybe 100,000 people? We don't really know. But we know the result was catastrophic. And it happened here in Australian soil. Are these wars commemorated in the war memorial?
3: Well, unfortunately, very little commemoration. I mean, we're seeing more. I mean, a few years ago, because this project took a few years to make, I could count them on one hand. There are more memorials to these conflicts now. We're seeing an increase. But in comparison to the memorials for, say, Anzac memorials, which they're 10,000 and growing, I would say there's probably about 20, 25, 30 now, maybe at the very most. I haven't done a recent count. And in terms of the Australian War Memorial, which is the place where you might expect these wars to be acknowledged, there is some acknowledgement. There is a painting by Rover Thomas. And there is a story of a man who survived a massacre and then went on to serve, I think, in the Air Force, but I could be wrong about that, an Aboriginal man. So there are those

0: two references to frontier conflict in the Australian War Memorial. There's also a sculpture, but that, for me, in comparison to the overwhelmingly large-scale acknowledgement of other warfare in the Australian War Memorial, seems insufficient for conflict that was fought on Australian soil about our country by Australians, by the first Australians and those that came here and would later become Australians.
1: Do they even think these wars are within the remit of the War Memorial? Because you spoke to an official there who said that, well, mainly the War Memorial is about Australians who died on foreign soil.
0: Well, that's what it was set up to do because, of course, many of our people who served were buried overseas. So it was set up as a place to commemorate, for people to go to commemorate and memorialise their loved ones. Their argument is that it wasn't set up to commemorate warfare here on Australian soil or the Australian wars. And I've got a deep respect for the War Memorial, as I have a deep respect for Australian men and women who serve. I mean, that is so important to acknowledge that service to our country. So I don't mean to disrespect that tradition or the War Memorial itself, but I do feel that it could expand its recognition rather than, as they suggest, putting it down at the Australian Museum with the old-fashioned cars and the stuffed animals, etc.
1: If you look at the War Memorial and the way Australians commemorate war, it's not particularly jingoistic. It's done in an overwhelming tone of grief and a need for remembrance and solemnity. Tonally, I think it would be entirely appropriate to commemorate these wars within the War Memorial.
0: Well, look, we must remember that the War Memorial has changed over time. You know, there was a time when it wouldn't accept the Vietnam War
1: yeah.
0: in the War Memorial.

0: War Memorial is only saying that it is limited by its legislation, and it's a narrow reading of the legislation. Legislation can be changed very simply. But can I say that there's never been an Aboriginal person on the War Memorial Council that sets the policy? So that's an important consideration, I think, in its 80-year history. But I think it will change. I think there will come a time, as our nation matures, that we will acknowledge that this happened in our country, and we will think that it is fitting that there should be recognition, appropriate recognition, not minor recognition, appropriate recognition to this conflict that occurred in our country. I hope it will occur in our lifetime. And I hope this documentary series goes some way in encouraging the conversation like we're having right now that brings that change.
1: You know, I've always loved reading history ever since I was a kid. And there's this common thread, this really dark thread that runs throughout human history, that when people want or need to take something that belongs to someone else, they tend to, or even need to in their own minds, dehumanise the people they're taking it from. Do you think that's what's happened here?
0: Yes, that's absolutely what's happened here. And I think it enables people, as you say, to, and as the historians say in our series, when you dehumanise people, you can do terrible things to them. And terrible things happened here. I mean, this series is very watchable, I believe. But
1: it is.
0: When you read the records, they're very hard to read them. And I think one of my great challenges was trying to translate the brutality that you see in the records and the way the people speak and what they did. I mean, I don't even want to just say it on radio, some of the things I've read about what they did to Aboriginal women. You know, it's just horrendous. So to be able to do that, not only probably you have to be brutalised yourself, as many of the people who came here were, but you have to have a view of the people you're doing it to, that they are less than human, I think, and are savages and, as they describe it, you know, vermin, you know, the worst sort of descriptions. I mean, and you see that in other places.
1: Again and again and again. It's a really old story, that one. It's a really old story.
0: Often people had come here and they'd put all of their life savings, all of their, they'd come across the, you know, the other side of the high. They had to succeed. The governors had to succeed. You know, the governors had to win. They could not go back to England having allowed the Aboriginal people to conquer them. I mean, that was just not possible. The empire had to succeed. People had to succeed. They wanted the land. They were here to acquire that, and that was the bottom line. And Aboriginal people largely got in the way of that.
1: The elders you've spoken to from various peoples across Australia, do they see this as unfinished business?
0: Yes.
1: Is there a finish to it?
0: The relationship between the Australian government and the Australian people and the First Australians does need a resolution. It is well overdue, and it has been called for again and again. Like, this is the unfinished business of the nation, and Aboriginal people, with our friends and supporters, have been calling for this for a very, very long time. My father called for this. People before him called for this. Hopefully it will be achieved again in our lifetime, but there is a clear pathway forward, and it can be encapsulated in the Uluru Statement from the Heart, calling for voice, treaty, truth-telling. And I think we are on that path now. I think it's a good time in Australia to be having these discussions. I think the community is becoming more aware of these issues. And I think there will be a resolution. And I hope to be here to witness it.
1: Rachel, I'm sure the therapeutic effects of making this documentary were the furthest thing from your mind in wanting to make it. But nonetheless, having made it, this series, do you feel better or worse about things?
0: I feel good about it. I mean, as you can probably tell in the way I'm talking about it, you know, this is very hard history.

0: and it's very unjust and it's very brutal. And I find that difficult to talk about, but it is just the hard facts. And I think I feel very proud to be able to give a platform for other people to speak and tell their truth. That makes me feel very good that Aboriginal people in Tasmania get to tell their story. You know, the Gunditjmara get to tell their story in Victoria. Queensland Aboriginal people get to tell what happened to them. Non-Indigenous people get to talk about how they feel about their family's involvement in some of this violence. They get to talk about how they feel about this history not being recognised. It's very liberating to give other people also a platform to speak their truth. And then you meet people, you know, like I did in the supermarket the other day, who thank you and embrace you and say how much it meant to them. So
1: does it make it hard to get the shopping done, though?
0: Look, it's only happened once at Coles. So, yeah, it's nice. It's nice. It, you know, it means a lot to people, and that's a beautiful thing.
1: The thing that I can't get out of my mind is Rodney Dillon, a Tasmanian elder, saying to this day he can't drive over the John Batman Bridge in Tasmania. He has to drive around it because it's named after a man who was a murderer of Tasmanian people. That sticks in my mind for some reason.
0: Oh, yeah, like in Alice Springs, there's a street called Wilshire Street, which my auntie lived on. And, you know, he was a bloodthirsty killer and abuser of women. You know, all across our country, we've got these names and places named after these people in our colonial history. And, you know, we have to put up with that. Yeah, it's not unusual. But I think that the thing is that, you know, history, as the great poet Uju Nunukul said, it's all around us. It permeates our lives every day in ways that I can't go on to the cattle station of my people's country. Rodney won't drive over the bridge. You know, my nephew wants to get the street, Wilshire Street, changed. Our people are still in boxes in the National Museum whose lives were taken in frontier conflict. These things are still with us. History is all around us and within, she says.
1: Rachel, thank you for sharing your story today.
0: Pleasure.
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1: Spoke with Rachel Perkins in 2022. You can find her award-winning documentary series, The Australian Wars, on SBS On Demand. This episode of Conversations was recorded on the lands of the Gadigal people. The producer was Maggie Morris. The executive producer was Carmel Rooney. I'm Richard Feidler. Thanks for listening.

0: ABC News at midday. Good afternoon. I'm Loretta Loberger. The Launceston General Hospital became the focus of state and federal politicians and the nurses' union this morning as blame for an overflowing emergency department was pointed in all directions. Sandy Powell reports.
1: The nurses' union says 70 people were waiting in the hospital's ED at one point last night and that it had suggested solutions which the state government had not actioned. State Health Minister Bridget Archer says the union's suggestions are being considered, but that some people presenting at EDs should be going to urgent care clinics and GPs instead. She also says many beds are being taken up by people waiting for an aged care place, something the federal government is responsible for. Federal Health Minister Mark Butler says he's been aware for years about issues at the LGH, which he says the state government needs to pay attention to.
0: Federal Independent MP Andrew Wilkie has accused the Tasmanian government of rolling out the red carpet to a predatory industry by approving a new gambling licence to online bookmaker Betr. State political reporter Josh Duggan has more.
2: Betr announced in a statement to the ASX yesterday that it would shift its operations from the Northern Territory to Tasmania after securing a five-year licence effective immediately. Tasmanian Treasurer Erica Betts has admitted the state's legislation will need updating to provide appropriate guardrails and modern systems. Federal Independent MP Andrew Wilkie has expressed scepticism about that, saying the right time to make changes would be before welcoming the company. Premier Jeremy Rockliffe says the move will create 8 jobs and result in another $1 million in state revenue.
0: The federal opposition leader is describing China's missile test in the Pacific as unwelcome and an act of provocation and intimidation. A long-range missile was launched by China yesterday, landing about 1,000 kilometres northeast of Solomon Islands. Angus Taylor says the test is concerning and he wants to see peace in the region.
3: We want to see a South Pacific that is stable, that is supportive of trade and commerce and a peaceful environment for people to see prosperity and to see peace, which we want to see continue in this region.
0: An Army officer cadet accused of secretly filming women in the shower at the Australian Defence Force Academy in Canberra has been hit with 79 further charges. Zakacha Marlin reports.
4: Police allege Tane Stevens hid a camera inside a soap dispenser in a female bathroom at ADFA to capture intimate recordings of women. The 20-year-old was arrested earlier this year and pleaded not guilty to 5 counts of capturing intimate visual data. Mr. Stevens appeared by phone in the ACT Magistrates Court today, where he pleaded not guilty to 77 additional counts of capturing intimate visual data, as well as 1 count of possessing child abuse material and 1 count of using a carriage service to transmit sexual material without consent. Mr. Stevens was suspended from the Defence Force and remains on bail. The case will return to court in September.
0: Overseas, and the United Nations is scaling up aid to Venezuela, where the death toll from last month's devastating twin earthquakes has now risen to more than 3,500. Another 16,000 people are injured, while nearly 18,000 have been left homeless. Acting President Delcy Rodriguez has defended the government's handling of the disaster amid growing frustration from Venezuelans who say the emergency response was slow to get started. UN spokesperson Stefan Dujarric says the Venezuelan government is leading the response.
5: At least 79 transitional camps in major stadiums and sports centres are now operational and they're hosting people, and aid is being provided by our UN agencies.
0: To sport, and American fans are torn over whether a decision by soccer's governing body to suspend a 1-game ban for USA striker Phalaron Balagan was the right move. Balagan and his home nation has bowed out of the tournament, thrashed 4-1 by Belgium in their round 16 clash in Seattle. While FIFA insists the reinstatement was an independent decision, US President Donald Trump has admitted he called for a review, resulting in claims by European governing body UEFA that the integrity of the competition has been threatened. Now to Tasmania's weather. There are no warnings for the state. Isolated showers about the west, south and east, mainly about the coastal fringe. Fine and mostly sunny, light and variable winds. For the population centres today, a top of 13 degrees for Burnie, Devonport, Launceston and Hobart. Tomorrow will be fine and partly cloudy with areas of morning frost and valley fog. ABC News.
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8: And today, a Tasmanian farmer talks about his visit to the UK to look at farming there.
9: They're just losing the battle over there, to be honest. Like, there is no way you could pay me to go over and farm there. They've lost a lot of chemistries. Their yields are actually starting to go backwards.
8: And protecting a heritage breed of sheep.
10: I think it's great to maintain diversity of breeds across all species, whether we're talking sheep or cattle, and, you know, utilise then the benefits of crossbreeding. And that's where this breed really sings, is in a terminal sire sense in crossbreeding, and they grow super fast. It blew us away.
8: Yes, coming up today, the story of a young boy keeping alive the heritage breed of sheep. G'day, Tony Briscoe with you on this Tuesday, where we also hear from a Tasmanian farmer fresh from a trip to the UK to see how the agriculture sector is going there and has no doubts about wanting to farm in England. A bit of an international flavour to today's Country Hour, as we also hear from an expert in agritourism who's arrived back in the state after attending an international conference in Scotland looking at tourism in the rural sector. And she was one of the speakers too. That story coming up for you in just a moment. We'll check the weather in around about 10 minutes from now, and later on the program we'll hear from the Weather Bureau about the rainfall expectations for the next 2 months of winter and the El Nino effect. You too can be part of the Country Hour via that text line. 0438 922 936 is that number. First up today, a Tasmanian agritourism expert says the new National Association will be a great benefit to the state's farmers involved in the industry. Alison Clark from RMCG Group has just returned from an overseas conference on agritourism and is looking forward to seeing how the new national body will boost tourism in the agriculture sector.
11: Oh, really positive. It's a great initiative. It's something that a few of us around Australia have been talking about for some time. Its point of difference is that it's operator-led. What it's looking to do is to really bring that operator voice to the forefront. Some of the lessons in Scotland showed us that agritourism to grow and develop requires a lot of different stakeholders, an ecosystem, if you like, that includes other people that support the development for farmers. Because it's such an interesting sector to be involved with, it spans agriculture and tourism. A lot of farmers that we work with, and certainly the same experience in Scotland and around the world, is that because of the complexity of regulation and learning new industry sectors such as tourism for farmers, having people help them on that journey is a really positive thing.
8: Now, you talk about Scotland. You were fresh back from a global agritourism conference and you were one of the speakers.
11: I was. It was a terrific experience. I was speaking with Marika Dunselman, who's the lead of Agritourism New Zealand, and we were talking about the importance of education and collaboration. So talking about the, a case study that I took was one from Wesleydale Farm, highlighting the importance of having farmers walk slowly into this so that they can test and trial different ideas. They can do it in a positive way by learning and connecting to tourism, and then finding other operators to spend time with help mentor and encourage them to grow. So we were comparing the experiences of what we've been doing here in Tasmania with what has been happening in New Zealand, and talking about the collaboration that we both have across the Tasman and to help the operators that we're working with.
8: What do they do in Scotland or the UK that's different with agritourism? Did you learn some new things there?
11: Yeah, absolutely. So the first thing I'd say is Scotland and the United Kingdom are different when it comes to agritourism. Scotland feels very much like Tasmania in its landscape and the way it feels different when it comes to agritourism because of the way that the country is organised through an organisation called Scottish Agritourism. So from my perspective, Scottish Agritourism is probably the benchmark for a network or a formal organisation that is farmer-led and that is effectively leading the globe when it comes to supporting agritourism growth and development. We're here in Tasmania, we're about 85% of the landmass of Scotland. They have over there about 800 plus agritourism, farm stays, food and drink experiences that you can enjoy. And it employs about 8,000 full-time equivalents. So it's quite a mature and growing sector. And one of the reasons why it's working so well is it's got a lot of data, a lot of strategy, and it is operator-led. So the government continues to be quite interested in the evolution of agritourism in Scotland. The UK is a little bit different. There are a lot of farm shops and bed and breakfast and farm experiences that are growing and developing, but it's not as visible as the Scottish agritourism network. What Scottish agritourism shows us here in Tasmania is that if you have a really clear strategy, you have a lot of data behind you, there's industry leadership and peer learning, where operators get out and experience what other operators are doing, it can create a lot of groundswell and momentum that becomes a destination for people to go and visit.
8: Our guest on the Country Hour, Alison Clark, talking about agritourism, just back from a Scottish conference, or a global conference in Scotland, I should say. Let's delve into this association that's being formed in Australia. There's always a cost involved in belonging to an association. What role will farmers in Tasmania play that are into the agritourism business, and will it cost them to join?
11: That's still to be determined in terms of cost, but what I can say is that there are operators in Queensland, South Australia, Tasmania, all getting behind the development of this Australian agritourism network. Here in Tasmania, the network that I help facilitate, we don't actually charge membership. I'm not quite sure what Australian Agritourism Network will do, but at the end of the day, organisations, even when there's a lot of volunteer support like we have here in Tasmania through our Agritourism Tasmania, it does cost to run. So at some point, it does need support. And if you want to achieve the benefit that agritourism in Scotland highlights is possible, it does need the connection to government, it does need support, investment to grow, and that will be the same for Australian Agritourism Network. To be able to find its pathway, it does need to build momentum, and that does come at a cost. The interesting challenge for agritourism is that it's a little bit agnostic when it comes to industry sector. So, you know, you could be everything from a winery through to a grazier through to a business that has mixed commodities and mixed enterprises. And you're probably already paying membership fees to a number of peak bodies. So that's the challenge for agritourism. It's when you're talking to a farmer, you're almost asking them to support something else, which they acknowledge is important for them and they really want to connect with. But where does a farmer stop paying membership fees? And so other contributions are really important for the sector and its development. Pretty much, because all of the research that's being shown overseas and a growing body of research here highlights the multiplicity of the benefit into not only the farmer's business but regional economies. So it is really important for investment to be thought about by government and also other industry sectors to support farmers to grow and develop an organisation like Australian Agritourism Network, just as much as it is here in Tasmania for our own agritourism network here.
8: And the reliance on the city, which is not too far away from the regional in Tasmania, has been highlighted by the closure of these seven venues, which obviously will, in a way, affect visits to Tasmania, maybe, and then will affect the rural sector with the supply of things like beef, lamb, salads, vegetables, wine.
11: Oh, there's no doubt that the primary industry has its title for a reason. You know, it's the home of all of our food, beverage, and fibre. Without farmers, the country just can't feed or clothe itself. At the end of the day, it's that simple. Cost of business for everybody is rising. Everybody's feeling it. Growing, developing, and evolving hospitality businesses to keep people interested and keeping them connected is in itself an expensive thing to do. But Tasmania has a great reputation and it needs to hold on to it. It needs to continue to grow and develop all avenues of communicating with its farmers and also its hospitality and tourism sector to continue to be the highlight that we can be, the agritourism destination for the country. And even on this side of the hemisphere, we can be Scottish agritourism, which is really focused on supporting regional economies, farmers, hospitality. It's really tangible when you go there. And they have their own difficulties. But a connected sector that's well based in farming and primary industry and moving through all of those other sectors that support regional economies is really, really important. I really feel for those businesses that have closed down or going through difficulty at the moment. And it really, for me, reinforces the support across all of the industry sectors here in Tasmania that we need to think about when it comes to the way we live and the way we feel about each other and the culture of our food and beverage. And just one other thing I'd like to add there, Tony, too, the importance of festivals. We have a lot of festivals here in Tasmania. A lot of festivals are important anchor points for regions just as much as they are for our cities. And Dark Mofo continues to be one of my favourite adventures every year. But festivals are also important because they do take people out into regions just as much as they bring them to our cities. So any support we can also provide for festivals is really important.
8: It's agritourism expert Alison Clark talking about the new national body which has been formed to raise the level of tourism in the agriculture sector. Time now in the country, how to check the latest on the weather with Tom Anderson from the Bureau. G'day, Tom.
12: G'day, Tony.
8: Another beautiful day in paradise.
12: Yeah, just about. Little bit of showery activity and cloud approaching the south coast at the moment. But otherwise, like we said, rinse and repeat throughout the week of very chilly mornings, but warming up with some nice sun during the day. We did see one of our stations have their coldest day of the year so far. So Sheffield got down to -0.7 overnight. But otherwise, it was pretty similar conditions to yesterday morning as well.
8: Okay, what sort of temperatures at the moment?
12: We're looking at 9 degrees in Hobart, 11 for Launceston, 10 degrees for Devonport and Wynyard, King Island 13, Strawn and Flinders Island 11 and St Helens is 13 degrees.
8: You say rinse and repeat for the rest of the week?
12: Pretty much, yeah. yeah, we're looking at basically low teens as the top temperatures for most of the major towns. Hobart, we probably would expect to get a little bit warmer throughout today. Probably not looking at a top of 9, hopefully getting to 12 or 13. But, yeah, expecting that to be the case through to Saturday.
8: Okay, any more rain on the way at all?
12: Yeah, likely coming through Friday night into Saturday. Possibly some showery stuff about the north coast in particular Thursday. But, yeah, Thursday and Friday, I should say, sorry. But yeah, Saturday is when we're going to start having a couple of fronts come through and we'll see some bigger falls. We are currently just watching to see where the rainfall does land because there is potential for it to be pretty similar about some of the rivers in the north to what we had last week. So possibly seeing some minor flooding reoccurring for the north and south Esk, Meander and Macquarie rivers, but we'll just see how they respond to what rainfall does come on Saturday and Sunday.
8: And Tom, warnings, what have we got?
12: We've got no warnings at the moment. We did have a road weather alert this morning for black ice that was cancelled just with the sun coming up and the day warming again, but we are expecting to be reissuing that the next couple of evenings and into the mornings, especially about the Upper Derwent Valley, the Midlands and the Central North, so likely seeing that tomorrow morning and through to either Friday or Saturday morning for that road weather alert.
8: And the coastal waters and swell?
12: Out in the coastal waters for tomorrow, we're looking at an east-northeasterly winds, 10 to 15 knots about the west and the south. And then by the afternoon, we'll see those winds turning to the northwest. We're looking at variable winds below 15 knots. Elsewhere, for the swell about the west and the south, it'll be a southwesterly swell between about 2.5 and 3.5 metres. Westerly swell about the north around 1 metre. And on the east coast, we're looking at a south to southeasterly swell 1 to 2 metres.
8: Good on you, Tom. Thanks for that.
12: Thanks, Tony.
8: Cheers. Tom Anderson from the Bureau with the latest information for you. We'll talk about beneficial insects in the grain industry in just a moment.
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14: Australia's only cat historian tells the surprising and complicated story of our famous and infamous felines. 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
8: Now, when it comes to suppressing pests in broadacre farming, insecticides typically do the trick, but resistance is growing and they can undermine the good work of natural enemies. So is there room for both? Lila Jenkins from CSER Australia has been looking at whether it's economically feasible in grain production.
15: Beneficials are really important because they are largely in all of our systems already. So most farms already have a background level of beneficial insects, and they provide us services like pollination, for example, so bees are an example, as well as pest suppression where they actually predate on your pests and keep them below damaging levels.
16: Can they be replaced with chemicals though in a grain production setting?
15: I mean, that's what we have seen in the past. We've relied really heavily on your broad spectrum chemicals to control pests, but we now see that that over-reliance has actually brought up a whole heap of issues. So insects have evolved resistance to them, so a lot of chemicals now actually aren't effective, which is not good because it essentially means that we are a lot more limited in what we can do. And then again, those chemicals remove beneficials from a lot of our systems, so it actually makes the pest ecosystem a little bit more unstable and a little bit more risky.
16: So you've been doing some trials to kind of test those theories.
15: Yeah, so we have a project called Parasitoids in Canola, which is a GRDC supported project. And essentially we looked at how natural populations of parasitoids control pests. And then we also looked at boosting the populations using augmentation. So we did releases of parasitoids into canola paddocks across Victoria and southern New South Wales. And we compared that to conventional insecticide use. And what we saw was that those released parasitoids actually did quite a good job of suppressing aphid numbers below damaging levels. And they also actually slowed the population growth. So what you would see with chemicals is it would give you a quick knockdown, but then the pests would bounce back up. But with the parasitoids, they actually provide suppression across the whole season.
16: How do they eat their prey?
15: Parasitoids are really cool. They're a little bit gruesome. The females will lay an egg inside of an aphid, and the baby parasitoid wasp will grow and eat it from the inside out. So it'll turn it into a mummy, which is a hardened bronze shell. The aphid will stop feeding because it's being fed on. And then as it pupates and grows into the adult moth, the adult wasp, it will sort of burst out of its chest. It's a little bit like Alien. The movie Alien was actually based on parasitoid wasps.
16: Did they do their job in controlling aphids compared to chemicals?
15: Yeah, compared to chemicals, they definitely did work just as well. They were keeping the populations down below pest damaging levels, and there was no yield difference from our early results. So definitely looking like a potential viable outcome for control in the future.
16: How many do you have to release?
15: That's sort of the big question. Our releases were around 1,000 wasps per hectare, I believe. So it is quite a lot, but they're quite small. And I mean, when you're spraying things, you're spraying quite a lot anyway. So it's like kind of almost similar in a way.
16: The cost, how does it compare to conventional chemicals?
15: Yeah, so the cost of parasitoids at the moment is a little bit more expensive for broadacre just because the scale of broadacre is so big, but it is probably more comparable to like your selective insecticides, for example. So the price is not as cheap as your broad spectrums, but it's not outrageously inhibitive anymore. And as the technology also improves, using like new playing technology, for example, and better breeding techniques, the cost should also hopefully drop.
16: You spread these wasps by hand, but is there a more practical way of dropping a lot of insects across a large paddock?
15: Yeah, currently there is a company that does them via plane. So that's the company we actually partnered with. And yeah, they have this patented plane technology where they essentially just fly over the crop and then they drop the little biodegradable capsules full of wasps at specific intervals.
16: Wow.
15: Yes.
16: Is there another movie title in that one?
15: I'm sure there is somewhere.
16: So what is the dream team of beneficial insects that farmers should kind of hope that they still have, even if they're using some of these insecticides?
15: Yeah, so there are the parasitoid wasps, like we mentioned, but then there's also your generalist predators. So that's things like your ladybird beetles, where both the adults and the larvae are predaceous. And then you have hoverflies, so they kind of look like little bees, but they hover across the crop. The adults are just pollinators, but the larvae, which are a type of maggot, are also really predaceous, and you will usually find them if you are seeing like an aphid cluster. And then you also have things like your lacewings, which are really good predators, and your predatory bugs, and a whole heap of predatory beetles as well. So there's quite a few out there to keep an eye out for. So at CSER Australia, we actually produced a table called the Beneficials Chemical Toxicity Table, which you can just find on our website. And essentially, we looked through the literature and we did our own in-lab testing as well to test the mortality and toxicity effects of different chemicals registered for use in Australian broadacre against those suite of beneficials that we just talked about. So it's color-coded by like a traffic light system, so if a chemical is toxic, it will have like a little red box, whereas if it's good to use and it's a low mortality or selective insecticide, it will be green. So that's a really good resource if growers are looking to understand their effects of insecticides on beneficials and how they can integrate both into their systems.
16: Do you think attitudes are changing around the adoption of beneficial insects in broadacre commercial farming?
15: Yeah, I definitely think so. I mean, I think because the chemical landscape at the moment is changing, you know, we are seeing a lot of regulatory restrictions come up, like chemicals are being removed, and then there's insecticide resistance where, like I mentioned, those chemicals just don't work anymore. So we have kind of had to broaden our scope and look at other tools that we can use, and I think beneficials are playing a really important role in that.
8: That's Lillia Jenkins from CSER Australia chatting to Larissa Smith about the role of beneficial insects in commercial grain crops. Let's head overseas to the UK now, where a handful of Tasmanian grain growers have just returned from a tour to learn more about broadacre ag in the middle of a drought. Not surprising, climate change, policy pressures and restrictions on chemical use dominated conversations in the paddock. Larissa Smith asked Sisters Creek grower Michael Nichols to unpack some of the highlights.
9: So we actually went to Rothamsted, which is the longest running research farm in the world. 143 years is what it has been running for. And it has been running a continuous cropping trial for the 143 years as well. You know, where there is continuous wheat being grown, there's been zero fertilizer, zero chemical put on some of the trials. Yeah, so it was just amazing to see the data they've captured over that 143 years.
17: You visited a couple of farmers still in the midst of harvest or about to harvest grain?
9: They were actually probably a month to 2 months away from harvest. So the crops were, you know, the heads were just coming out, and they're sort of, you know, very mindful that it had been very dry. Like they were talking droughts, which to a lot of Victorians were sort of shaking their heads going, how is a 10-week period of dry weather considered a drought, considering how green everything still is?
17: Not all droughts are created equal, Michael, by the sounds of it.
9: That's right. Yes, so we certainly, and yes, it was definitely going to affect their yields because they're quite a maritime climate. So therefore, the, you know, 10 weeks without rain for them on some of their, you know, they have actually got some pretty crappy soils. We saw a wide range of 4 inches of topsoil on just sheer sandstone. We saw some chalk ground where there's, again, 4 or 5 inches of topsoil with then just chalk underneath. And then there's also some shaley, shingly type stuff that can tear tyres apart in a couple of days. 95% of it would be dry land. And I'd be sort of looking around that 6 ton to the hectare, I suppose. But in a good year, they can get up to, you know, sort of your eights and nines.
17: Are they feeling worried about this change in climate?
9: To be honest, that's one of the similarities that every single one of them mentioned was climate change. Because they've got records that go back hundreds of years, you know, considering that we were on some farms that had Neolithic old forts that were up to 8,000 years old, which just blew our minds that people were building things back that long ago. So they've got these massive amount of records, and they're all saying how more unpredictable the weather's becoming and more extreme events of either wet or dry conditions.
17: The herbicide paraquat is banned in the UK, and yes, they've also got a ban on neonicotinoid insecticides. How have these tight chemical regulations in the UK and Europe changed the way farms are run there?
9: To be honest, that was the overwhelming thing that they're just losing the battle over there, to be honest. Like, there is no way you could pay me to go over and farm there.
17: Even though your family's from there originally.
9: Yeah, absolutely. No, they're in a lot of trouble. They've lost a lot of chemistries. Their yields are actually starting to go backwards because they can't control, say, like the black grass. They grow oilseed rape over there. And that has just been decimated since their insecticide ban, because they've got a little beetle called the flea beetle, and that burrows its way into the stalk and kills the plant, and they've got no way of controlling that. Over there, they get a lot of government subsidies, which they've been depending on. And since they've lost, you know, the EU, or they exited with the Brexit, they've lost 50% of their farm subsidies. Some of these subsidies were as simple as, if you plant a four-way cover crop mix, you'll get paid £120 a hectare. If you don't use an insecticide on your wheat crop, you'll get another £45 a hectare. If you direct drill, or if you want a minimum disturbance low tillage drill, you'll get a 40% rebate if you went to buy a new one.
17: So it's it's almost like an incentive not to grow food.
9: They have sort of gone away a little bit from that. They used to have something called set aside, which is where you are paid not to farm. They've sort of matured a little bit, I suppose, and they've now got these grass lays and flower lays where you plant a meadow of wildflowers to encourage insects. And by doing that, you get £450 a hectare to do that. But very few farmers were making money from growing crops. They really are very limited to what they can do. They've got certain soil types that can only handle certain amounts of nitrogen. So there's a limiting factor, because nitrogen equals yield. They've got a lot of new cultivars coming through, which we got to see with an RGT breeding facility. And that was a massive eye-opener to see the work that goes in behind the scenes for new wheat varieties that are coming out. Yeah, so it was just a massive, realisation that, we're still doing, I'd say if an Australian farmer is making money, he's doing it in his own right, without government subsidies, which can really alter the whole dynamics and, the economy, really. 95% of the UK is managed by people and has been for thousands of years. So they have to be custodians of the land and manage the small patches of woodlands and hedgerows and, flowering plants, because they don't have the vast area that Australia's got, where it's got big national parks, where the environment hasn't lived with, I guess, people for, the thousands of years. It's only been 200.
8: Sisters Creek farmer Michael Nichols talking to Larissa Smith about his trip to the UK and learning more about broadacre agriculture there. Still to come on today's edition of The Country Hour, rainfall predictions for the rest of winter and resilience in the merino flock. First up, the news headlines with Loretta Loberger.
0: Good afternoon, Tony. A digital wagering operator has moved its licence to Tasmania from the Northern Territory. Betr holds around 5% of the market share for online betting services in Australia and has offices in several capital cities. Conservation groups are calling for an urgent $200 million package to protect Australian wildlife from the deadly H5N1 bird flu. BirdLife Australia says funding is needed to protect native bird and animal populations from potentially being wiped out. The British military says a tanker travelling off the coast of Oman has been set ablaze. Authorities are investigating where the strike came from, but there have been no reports of casualties or any environmental impact. And Belgium has knocked the United States out of the Men's Soccer World Cup after defeating the host nation 4-1 in the round of 16 in Seattle. Belgium will now play Spain in the quarterfinals. More news at 1 o'clock.
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8: Well, already into the second month of winter, and the El Nino effect on the weather is making itself known. Senior climatologist with the Bureau, Jonathan Pollock, looks at the expectations for rainfall and temperatures for the rest of July and August in Tasmania.
21: Well, below average rainfall is likely for parts of the northeast, but there's really no strong push towards above or below average rainfall for most of the rest of Tasmania during July. And the dry signal for parts of the northeast backs off a little during August, and at the same time, we're likely to see some above average rainfall for parts of the west, southwest, and centre.
8: Now, what about the mainland, and especially the south, southeast areas of the mainland? What are they looking like?
21: Look, there's not a strong indication for July. There's a bit of a weak dry signal for parts of southwest Victoria. There is a bit of a wet signal for sort of central New South Wales. But for most of the rest of southeastern Australia, yeah, there's not a strong push either way. Then in August, we get a bit more of a dry signal. So a lot of Victoria is likely to have below average rainfall in parts of southern New South Wales too, as well as a bit of northeastern New South Wales. But for a lot of sort of northern New South Wales, yeah, there's not a strong push either.
8: What about temperatures? And obviously we're in winter, so the lower temperatures, but is it going to be a warmer winter? Or
21: yeah, that looks to be the case. It looks as though we'll have above average temperatures across Tasmania during July and August.
8: And what's driving this weather pattern at the moment? Where's the El Nino at?
21: Well, the El Nino is underway in the tropical Pacific. The sea surface temperatures in the central tropical Pacific are above El Nino thresholds, and the atmospheric indicators that we look at, like the trade winds, pressure and cloud patterns, they're also consistent with an El Nino phase. And during previous El Nino events, we have seen below average winter rainfall for parts of northeastern Tasmania. But yeah, there hasn't been a strong relationship between winter rainfall and El Nino for most of the rest of the state during past events.
8: Now, June was rather wet in places. Do we have any figures for June?
21: Well, rainfall totals in June were above average for King Island and parts of the

0: north, below average for parts of the west and patches of the northwest and northeast, and close to average for most of the rest of Tasmania. Maximum temperatures in June were highest on record across the Bass Strait Islands and for parts of the north and west, and they were very much above average for the rest of the state. When we look at that area average data, it was Tasmania's equal third warmest June on record for maximum temperatures. Minimum temperatures weren't quite as extreme, but they were very much above average across the north, west and south, and above average for most other parts.
1: And just back to the El Nino effect, Jonathan, is there any indication of how long that will be around?
0: Well, typically, once we get that feedback, once we get that coupling between the ocean and the atmosphere, El Ninos typically last through to the end of the year, so probably through till the end of summer. But typically, the impacts on rainfall for that area of northern Tasmania, they're really there sort of during winter and spring. There's less of an impact during the summer months for Tasmania.
2: A senior climatologist with the Bureau, Jonathan Pollock, on the rainfall outlook for the next 2 months of winter and the El Nino effect. Well, the CSIRO has developed a tool to help merino breeders select for animals that have high levels of resilience to disease. The genomic tool known as Immudex compares the immune response of individual sheep. Angus Furley spoke with Amy Bell, senior experimental scientist at CSIRO, to find out more about the project.
3: So we wanted to get a handle on whether we could identify animals that were resilient. So resilience is a big word. It encompasses a lot of things, but primarily there's a lot of things that can impact on the way an animal is in the production environment. There's things to do with climate, there's husbandry practices, there's things that cause disease. So we really wanted to try and narrow down on some of those things that cause disease, and we wanted to focus on what we call the immunological response to that as one component of resilience.
4: So how did you actually set about assessing that resilience level?
3: So we were quite fortunate. We were able to work with a very large long-term merino sheep trial that was being conducted at our Chiswick Field Station in northern New South Wales. It was a long-term study looking at merino lifetime production. And as part of that work, we were able to add on a project where we specifically looked at how animals respond to vaccines in a typical production and what we could consider a commercial environment. So we know animals are stressed by certain events that happen. And for example, the weaning process is quite a stressful event in the animal's life. So we were really keen to try and measure these animals and looking at their vaccine response to give us a handle on how that the immunological response is in that production environment. And to try and, can we identify these animals that are able to cope better with a stressful event like weaning, but able to resist disease and give us some indication of how they're going to perform later in life or when we're asking them to cope with other challenges they have in these production environments.
4: And what did you find?
3: We found that the trait we were looking at, which we're calling immune competence, and the actual tool that we're using now is called Immudex, we found that it is heritable. It has a moderate to high heritability of 0.35, which is quite similar to some of the other production traits we see as well. There's a high degree of variation in the merino population for it. We can identify animals that have a high level of Immudex, and we have animals that have low levels of Immudex as well. And the other things that were really interesting were the relationships with other traits. We found that Immudex was very favourably correlated with some of the other disease traits that we could measure, worm egg count, for example, and the DAG score of animals. But there were very little correlations with some of the other production traits, like some of the fleece traits.
4: Okay, so how can farmers use this? And I understand it's an ongoing study, but if farmers decide that resilience or that resilience trait is a priority, how can they individual farmers identify it and to select for it?
3: That's a really good question. I like to think that we've hopefully done quite a bit of the hard work for farmers. So we've spent several years testing a lot of animals to look at all these relationships and to get a really strong handle on the genetics of this trait. So we've measured over nearly 5,000 animals for this trait. So what we have now is what we call a reference population, animals that have been really well tested for lots of different things. What we have actually

0: been developing now more recently is the actual tool that farmers can use. Now, it's a genomic tool, so that means that farmers can submit a DNA sample, which a lot of people are doing now, and you can submit that early in an animal's life, and you can actually get a prediction of how that animal is going to perform in terms of its immune index, so that resilience index that we've been working on, and they can actually get a handle on how well the animals perform. But it's also very important to identify the animals that don't perform as well, because what we did see too as part of this study that a lot of those problems, especially relating to disease, are in a relatively small number of the animals. So while it's important to identify the best of the best, sometimes it's also just as important to identify those worst ones and just move them out of the production system earlier in life.
1: And Amy, it sounds like from what you're saying, as with many instances when it comes to selective breeding, that there's going to be a trade-off because of that lack of correlation between this resilience trait and some other favourable traits that breeders might want to be selecting for.
0: Yeah, absolutely. And I think that's a very important point here too. We have never promoted something like Immunedex as the magic fix-all for everything, but we think it can be a very important tool in that whole toolbox that producers have access to in terms of managing disease, managing all those other things that they have to manage in the production environment. Immunedex is one of those tools that they can add to the mix. It's important for some people to still absolutely focus on the traits that are important in their production enterprise. But we think in most cases, this is something that can be in addition to some of those sort of things too. We know there's very favourable correlations between Immunedex and some of those other health traits that we've been able to measure. So it's really using it as a tool in that whole toolbox.
1: And this tool, Amy, is it available now?
0: So Immunedex itself is commercially available now. It's a Neogen product, and we'll be talking extensively about that at LAMEX in Adelaide. And if people are using genomic testing at the moment in merinos, they can actually the test is available to them to use now. And we're certainly down the track going to be releasing it much more widely.
2: That was Amy Bell, Senior Experimental Scientist at CSIRO, speaking there with Angus Verley about selecting merino sheep that have high levels of resilience to disease. Now stay with the sheep industry, and older heritage sheep in the country are at risk of disappearing if they don't continue to be bred, according to Heritage Sheep Australia. But there's one 11-year-old and his brother who are making sure some of these rare bloodlines continue to thrive in Australian conditions. Emily Middleton has the story.
3: A lot of sheep in Australia derive from the genetics of 10 heritage breeds. These are the original sheep that were brought to Australia from the UK in the 1800s and early 1900s, which formed the basis of the national flock we have today. Without the genetics of these breeds, Australia's flock is at risk of losing key traits of productive sheep to breed with, such as robust health and foraging abilities.
4: So I'm Mitchell Dickens. I'm one of the owners of Moomja Campshire Down. We're out near Yeovil, New South Wales, and we have about 80 Hampshire Down sheep.
3: Hampshire Downs are one of the 10 heritage breeds in Australia, and Mitch has been breeding them since he was 8 years old.
4: Some of the things our family enjoys about them is eating the lamb, and we have topped the car course sale whenever we have sold our Moomjack Down Cross lambs there.
3: Fantastic. And so what made you decide to get into Hampshire Downs?
4: Well, we bought about 100 something ewes back earlier on as commercials, and we lambed them down, and then Mum and our family decided we wanted to do a bit of a stud, so we got I think about 8 stud Hampshire Down sheep, and we've kept working on from there, and there's 33 Hampshire Down studs in Australia as of 2025, and there's 6 of them are in New South Wales.
3: So not that many.
4: Yeah.
3: You're one of the only one of only 6.
4: We like them because they're hardy and they're easy to look after. They're kind, pretty, and Dad likes that they don't leave wool on the fences.
3: Fair enough.
4: Very good to eat.
3: What's your favourite part about running the stud?
4: Tagging the lambs at birth, probably, because they're always so cute back then.
3: And you've been doing that in recent weeks. What's it been like?
4: It's been a bit hard this year because of foxes, but there's been a good amount. I've got probably our most lambs as ever, But yeah, it's been pretty good.
3: Mum Amy Dickens says she's seen firsthand the importance of keeping these heritage breeds alive.

0: have?
1: I think it's great to maintain diversity of breeds across all species, whether we're talking sheep or cattle, and, you know, utilise then the benefits of crossbreeding. And that's where this breed really sings, is in a terminal sire sense and crossbreeding. And like Mitchell said, they grow super fast. It blew us away when we first started breeding them here. And yeah, I think it's important to maintain the diversity and keep these breeds going.
0: Ensuring the Hampshire genetics are continued, Mitch says he makes sure he brings new traits to his herd.
2: Well, when we first bought sheep, we bought 2 lambs from different studs and I think 5 ewes from different, like all different studs. And we've kept going from there. We've used our own lambs in recent years. This year we've used a lamb that we bought. And yeah.
3: Have you found it hard to get rams, seeing as though there's only a certain small amount of studs?
2: Kind of. Well, there is a national Hampshire sale in like November. And that's where we bought our first sheep, but then we also buy them from other studs in here.
3: When you go to buy those rams, what qualities are you looking for?
2: We want them to be like nice. We want them to be bigger framed, have a good DNA and genetics and stuff like that. And we want them to be outcrosses to what we've got.
3: What does outcrosses mean?
2: A lot different. So we don't really... All our ewes are a certain phenotype and we want them to be different to bring in new items into the herd. And yeah.
4: I'm Jack Dickens and I'm one of the owners of me and Jack Hampshire down from out near Yeovil.
3: Jack, you're on pest control. Is that your role? How's that been going?
4: Pretty good. I've been a bit shy lately, but we've been getting rid of any foxes that have been killing the lambs.
3: How important is that role?
4: It's crucial because if there is too many, then you won't get much succession rate with your lambing.
0: I asked the boy's mum, Amy, how the stud came about, particularly at such a young age.
1: So we started our cattle stud, our first year drop was 2017, and Mitchell was born in 2015, so he was only 2 then. But from such an early age, we started with lots of embryo transfer, and he'd be sitting up on the side of the fence of the round yard yelling out which ET calf belonged to which Angus recip dam, and he'd know them. And back then he was fairly young, so we'd second guess whether he was accurate. And the accuracy rate was ridiculous. He's just got this photographic memory with understanding and remembering numbers and what have you. And so we thought, well, blimey, he's obviously got a bit of a knack for it. So let's go with that. Roll with it. Why not? It's good for the kids. They get a little bit of pocket money out of it and a responsibility, and that's all good for them.
3: What do you guys love about it the most?
4: Probably... the fact that I do get to do pest control and the fact that I have, like, things to do it all the time.
3: You have responsibility.
4: I like having responsibility and having things to do.
3: And yourself?
2: As I said earlier, I really enjoy tagging the lambs, but then also I love just seeing how they grow and how they mature and then see what they turn into. And, yeah, it's really interesting.
0: So while there might be minimal heritage sheep studs in Australia, this 11-year-old is making sure Hampshire Downs will remain in Australia for a long time coming.
5: It's Emily Middleton ending that love.
2: But then also I love just seeing how they grow and how they mature and then see what they turn into. And yeah, it's really interesting.
0: So while there might be minimal heritage sheep studs in Australia, this 11-year-old is making sure Hampshire Downs will remain in Australia for a long time coming.
5: It's Emily Middleton ending that lovely report on a couple of Australian kids, Mitchell and Jack, and mum Amy, trying to continue rare sheep bloodlines. In a moment, we'll take you to the Great Barrier Reef and the bird flu situation.
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5: Well, let's head north now. Turtles, whales, sharks, fish. There's a plethora of marine life that calls the Great Barrier Reef home. There are also plenty of seabirds, including a rare colony of red-tailed tropic birds. It's being monitored closely for the deadly H5 bird flu. Grace Whiteside visited an island there to find out more.
10: It's a really scary time. So, like, we've been watching bird flu, you know, ravage the rest of the world for the last few years and just waiting for it to come here.
11: Romney Edwards Francis is a PhD student with the University of the Sunshine Coast. She's visiting Lady Elliot Island, the southernmost.

0: Coral Cay of the Great Barrier Reef, about 80 kilometres from the Bundaberg coastline, to research vulnerable red-tailed tropic birds, including this chick.
1: This is Sir David Attenborough, named by one of the resort staff, Erin, in honour of Sir David's birthday, 100th birthday.
2: If it were to arrive somewhere like this, I mean, it could have a really massive impact on the birds here.

0: Each 5 have been confirmed in Western Australia, 1 in South Australia and 1 in New South Wales.
1: We knew that this was going to happen, and we knew that as soon as the virus got into Antarctica, the risk for Australia dramatically elevated.
0: University of Queensland virology professor Kirsty Short says if the virus becomes embedded in Australia's bird population, it would have major ramifications.
1: So obviously the big concern is poultry, because we have seen overseas that this virus has caused widespread poultry outbreaks. And as soon as there's an outbreak in poultry, that has implications for trade and who will accept poultry products from Australia. So that's really, really significant, and we should not underestimate that. Then there's also knock-on effects on to our native species. And here we shouldn't just think about birds, but we should also think about sea mammals. We've seen they've been decimated in South America upon the arrival of this virus, as well as scavenger species who feed on dead or dying birds. We know from Northern Hemisphere outbreaks that these have become very sick as well. So it has a lot of knock-on effects.
0: Queensland's Acting Chief Biosecurity Officer Fiona Thompson says the state has been preparing for the variant to enter Queensland for the past 2 years.
2: With these current confirmed detections down south, we have further enhanced that surveillance. And so that is through our professional networks, like our veterinarians and our paraprofessionals as well, working closely with our wildlife hospitals, veterinary hospitals, and also by asking Queenslanders to report in those sorts of cases.
0: Any sightings of sick or dead birds should be reported to the Emergency Animal Disease Hotline.
2: Really glad to report that the numbers of calls coming through to the Emergency Animal Disease Hotline has dramatically increased. Typically, we will see calls of around 5 to 10 calls a week. And that's more broadly for any emergency animal disease or that is suspected. In the last 11 days, we've received over 180 calls specific to H5 bird flu concerns that Queenslanders are ringing in for. So that is excellent. That's exactly what we want people to do.
0: Back on Lady Elliot Island, the 12 breeding pairs of the red-tailed tropic birds are providing valuable insights into the threatened species. Romney Edwards Francis says the island is one of only 2 sites in Queensland where the birds live.
3: A lot of people come to these islands to see the manta rays and the turtles, and a lot of people don't even know what a tropic bird is. I didn't know before I started this project. And I guess I just want people to know that these birds are really special, they're really interesting, and they deserve attention and they deserve help. They are faced with so many threats, especially with avian flu. It could be getting even worse for a lot of seabirds, and I just want people to know that they're just as special as a manta ray and a turtle.
4: Researcher Romney Edwards Francis, ending that report from Grace Whiteside from the Great Barrier Reef on Lady Elliot Island with the red-tailed tropic birds. Joel Reinberger, have you ever heard of the red-tailed tropic birds?
5: No.
4: Well, you now have.
5: I have not.
4: No. I haven't seen one either.
5: No, me neither.
4: I haven't been to the Barrier Reef, have you?
5: Yeah, once. Many, many years ago when I was quite young and yeah. Lovely. Gorgeous, delightful place. One of those places that gives you, a real feeling of joy that the world can be so utterly beautiful.
4: I've been up that highway from Brisbane to Townsville and slept beside the road.
5: Literally?
4: Literally. Just almost a sleeping bag. Yeah, yeah. Long time ago.
5: Yeah, look, when you get up that high, that's all you need. You don't really need a tent. In the correct season, you don't need a tent. In the wrong season, well, you're wet all day, so you may as well stay wet.
4: But the problem was I woke with all these things jumping over me. Cane toads.
5: Oh, nice.
4: Oh, yeah. Yuck.
5: Cuddling up, looking for a little love.
4: Yeah. So what's on the program today?
5: On the program today, we're camping today, Tony.
4: Oh, there you go.
5: We're on Remember When, we're talking about camping. Mm. So did you go camping when you were a little tacker?
4: Well, that memory would be camping, wouldn't it? Camping out in the
5: yeah,
4: wild?
5: Yeah, well, it depends. I'm talking about when you were quite young. Oh, camping with the family, maybe?
4: We did a little bit, but usually caravanning.
5: Caravan. Kind of different kettle of fish. If you have a solid bed and a place to poop, Tony, it's not a camping.

0: So you started camping though when you were, you know, a young man on your own, did you? Like
1: just travelling for a few months around Queensland up north,
0: and just literally park the car wherever and chuck a bag on the ground and away you go.
1: No, actually, I was with a Hawaiian guy, and we were hitching. We wanted to get up to Magnetic Island. They wouldn't let us on.
0: Story of our lives, Tony.
1: Story of our lives.
0: Security going, no, mate, not no shoes.
1: Computer says no. There weren't any computers back then, but anyway.
0: Look, you know, I remember camping. It wasn't bushwalking when I was a kid. It was camping.
1: Mm.
0: So, you know, Dad would take us into the bush somewhere.
1: Would be no luxuries, would there?
0: Yeah, it's set up beside a river somewhere would generally be the – because I lived in inland New South Wales at the time.
1: Yeah.
0: Set up beside a river somewhere and you'd fish – and you'd swim, and you know we would catch rabbits. We'd go rabbiting when I was a little kid, so yep. You'd have rabbit for dinner and all that kind of thing. So that's my sort of early memories of camping and the places we'd go and lying in the tent one night. And we had kind of double decker bunks, and I was on the bottom, and my dad was on the top, and part of mine collapsed. So it clunk. And suddenly my backside was on the floor and I'm looking up at like 15 stone of my father thinking, this is a bad place to be right this moment.
1: Roll.
0: So I rolled away to there, woke that up and went, it's breaking and falling apart. And you'd see a snake and freak out for the day. So look, we're talking camping, your memories of camping today. And helping me with that memories today, I've got Rick Horton from Deloraine, who's an Aboriginal guy and grew up camping and hunting everywhere with his family, going out and getting rabbits and possums and all sorts of things.
1: Fabulous.
0: And selling the fur. So we're going to talk camping today. We're also going to be talking about pets versus bird flu with our local vet. So, you know, bird flu is inevitably going to arrive in Tasmania. It's with wild flocks of birds. There's no stopping it.
1: Yep.
0: What does it mean for your chooks, for your budgies, for your dogs and cats, because we know that mammals can get it as well. So the vet is going to weigh in on that for us.
1: Okay. All after 1:30.
0: Thank you, Tony.
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6: Good afternoon. This is ABC News. I'm Selena Bryan. Tasmania's Health Minister Bridget Archer will stand in as Premier for about a week from tomorrow in what could be viewed as a trial succession plan. State political reporter Lucy McDonald reports.
7: The announcement that Ms Archer will step into the top job while Premier Jeremy Rockliffe and his deputy are away came with little fanfare. But this is significant. It's essentially a trial for Mr Rockliffe's pick for the next Premier of Tasmania. He's just got to convince his own party. Ms Archer is one of the newest members of the state Liberal Party, but the majority of the more senior Liberals in Cabinet are Conservative. Ms Archer, like Mr Rockliffe, is a moderate. Her reputation as a frank speaker who's big on integrity and equality may mean that when Mr Rockliffe decides to go, she is the best chance the Liberals have of keeping the crossbench on side.
6: The South Australian government says a suspected case of H5 bird flu has been detected in a giant petrel at Hardwick Bay on York Peninsula. The migratory seabird was reported to the Emergency Animal Disease Hotline and has been sent for further testing at the CSIRO. There's been one confirmed case of the highly contagious bird flu in South Australia, with one in New South Wales and 5 cases in Western Australia. A TikTok executive has travelled from New York to give evidence at the Royal Commission on Anti-Semitism and Social Cohesion, where he's faced questions about the platform's content moderation policies. Gavin Coote reports.
8: Short-form video platform TikTok has millions of Australian users and has told the commission it proactively removes hateful content. Its US-based global head of policy, trust and safety, Zachary Hecht, says in the first quarter of this year, TikTok removed the vast majority of Australian content that violated its safety policy.
5: For all of our community guidelines in Q1 in Australia, we removed 98% of content proactively before a report as well.
8: YouTube Australia's head of public policy, Rachel Lord, will front the commission this afternoon.
6: The British military says a tanker travelling off the coast of Oman has been set ablaze. The UK's Maritime Trade Operations Agency says an unknown projectile hit the port side of the vessel as it was moving south out of the Strait of Hormuz towards the Gulf of Oman. Authorities are investigating where the strike came from, but there have been no reports of casualties or any environmental impact. No one has claimed responsibility for the attack at this stage. American striker Phalaron Balogun has not scored in the USA's round of 16 loss against Belgium at the FIFA World Cup. More from Sara Amir.
9: Unprecedented, incomprehensible and unjustifiable. That's how Europe's governing body for soccer, UEFA, has described a decision to suspend a red card for Balogun for 12 months. It's a move that's called the integrity of this World Cup into question after US President Donald Trump admitted he called for a review into the red card. FIFA insists the reinstatement was an independent decision, but the European Union Sports Commissioner Glenn McAuliffe says sport and politics must be kept separate.
10: The real question is, where does this end?
9: The USA was thrashed by Belgium 4-1 in Seattle.
6: Thousands of people have virtually queued up for an opportunity to hike Tasmania's famed Overland Track. The 65-kilometre, six-day jaunt through the Cradle Mountain Lake St Clair National Park attracts about 11,000 walkers each year, with bookings required during the peak season from October until the end of May. Bookings opened at 9 a.m. online via the state's Parks and Wildlife Service website. Bushwalking expert John Ralph told ABC Radio Hobart it's an accessible and well-marketed walk, but people still need to be appropriately prepared.
11: The more prepared people are, the more that they will enjoy it. So the basic level of fitness is one, but also if they've gone out and done a few day hikes and an overnight hike, that'll probably be what I think is the acceptable minimum to really enjoy it.
6: The Tasmanian Jewels have signed 22-year-old forward Mia Jacobs to their inaugural roster. Jacobs has been playing in the US college system for the past 4 years, most recently with the Oregon Ducks in the Big Ten Conference. The Canberran played 34 games this season, averaging 12.4 points, 5.2 rebounds and 1.6 assists a game. Jacobs' signing leaves the WNBL team with one remaining roster spot to fill and two import slots. Tasmania's weather, isolated showers about the west, south and east, mainly about the coast. Fine and mostly sunny. For Burnie and Devonport and Launceston, mostly sunny 13 and Hobart partly cloudy 13. That's all the latest in ABC News. The time is 5 minutes past one.
12: Good afternoon, I hope you're well. I'm Andy Park and this is The World Today, coming to you from Gadigal Land in Sydney. This Tuesday, the USA sensationally out of the World Cup despite the controversial overturning of a key player's red card before the match. And the strange demands of Pam the Bird, the graffiti artist who held up thousands of commuters from high above Melbourne's Balti Bridge this morning.
13: I want a peanut butter and jam sandwich and a glass of milk. Or I'm not coming down.
14: He gets to places that artists could only ever dream of.
15: It's one thing to make a political stance, but when you're actually costing taxpayers money to ensure that we can get you down safely from the Balti, I think it's a complete joke.
12: That story in a moment, but first, Australia's foreign minister says China's test launch of a nuclear-capable weapon in the South Pacific is destabilising for the region. The missile was propelled into the air just hours after Prime Minister Anthony Albanese signed a historic defence treaty with Fiji. But the government doesn't believe the test was timed to send a message. A Chinese government spokesperson says the test was safe and part of routine military training, telling critics not to overinterpret it. Here's Rachel Milley.
16: The Chinese missile was launched from a nuclear-powered submarine in the South China Sea. The ABC's been told the missile was armed with a dummy warhead, flew over the exclusive economic zones of Nauru and Kiribati in the Pacific Ocean and landed about 1,000 kilometres northeast of the Solomon Islands. The Foreign Minister, Penny Wong, says it's an unwelcome development.
17: I'll leave it to China to speak to its intention. I'll simply indicate that Australia's view is this test is destabilising for the region and raises the risk of miscalculation. We do not believe this test is consistent with the view that Pacific leaders have very clearly expressed that the Pacific should be an ocean of peace.
16: Defence Industry Minister Pat Conroy thinks it's unlikely that China timed the launch to coincide with Anthony Albanese's visit to the region. It happened just hours after Australia and Fiji signed a new defence agreement called the Ocean of Peace Alliance. Pat Conroy says military exercises such as this take weeks to plan.
18: We've been monitoring a Chinese Navy task force group that was involved in tracking the launch, and that's been in movement for quite some time. So I think it's more likely to be coincident rather than linked, but obviously that's ultimately a question for the Chinese government.
16: China's missile launch has also drawn the ire of Taiwan, Japan and New Zealand. Pat Conroy says the Australian government received only a few hours' notice about the launch and doesn't think that's consistent with the Hague Convention, which governs missile tests.
18: We have communicated with the Chinese government and will continue to do so. They obviously informed the Australian government about the test before they did it with insufficient notice, to be honest, but they did provide that notice.
16: Opposition leader Angus Taylor says he supports the government's response to the missile launch.
19: This is not the action of a friend. These are not the acts of a friend. Let's be clear. And that provocation and intimidation is unacceptable. Now, the truth of the matter is the best pathway to peace is strength. And that is why we need to see an increase in defence spending in this country, working closely with our alliances, our allies across the globe, to ensure that we portray strength at all times. Weakness is provocative.
16: Shadow Defence Minister James Patterson says the development demonstrates the importance of Australia entering into defence pacts across the Pacific.
20: Australia's national interests would be grievously damaged by the establishment of a presence from a country like the PRC in our region of a naval port. That is the strategic circumstance that many Australian military planners have been concerned about for some time. And arrangements like these, bilaterally entered into with Pacific partners, reduce the risk of that happening. I think it's important that we continue to seek further bilateral arrangements like these, and also that we explore multilateral arrangements with the Pacific, as the Prime Minister of the Solomon Islands has proposed, because they will be even more durable and even more likely to protect our interests.
12: That's Shadow Defence Minister James Patterson there, ending that report from Rachel Mealy. And the Prime Minister, Anthony Albanese, has spoken in Honiara. He's announced a new package to support education in the Solomon Islands. Take a listen.
21: This will provide new books for every child in primary school. It will provide for an upgrade in rural training centres across the Solomons to provide the skills for Solomon Islanders to build their future. And it will provide support work on the government's policy to move towards further access to education for the people of the Solomon Islands.
12: Well, given that yesterday's missile test travelled around 6,000 kilometres from near the Chinese coast across Micronesia past Melanesia and landing in Polynesia near Tuvalu, roughly the distance from Sydney to Perth and back, what exactly are China's long-range missile capabilities? Michael Shoebridge is a defence analyst and the founder and director of Strategic Analysis Australia. He led the team that wrote Australia's 2013 defence white paper. Welcome to you, Michael.
22: Thanks very much.
12: China's land-launched long-range missiles have long been capable of reaching the US mainland and consequently the Australian mainland. I think the DF-41 ICBM can go 15,000 kilometres when the distance between Shanghai and LA is only around 10,000. This test yesterday was deployed from a submarine. These kinds of missiles are really increasing in range, around 10,000 kilometres. So what does this tell you?
22: Well, exactly. That missile from the submarine is probably the JL-3, which has a range of about 10,000 kilometres. So it can go from Beijing to Brisbane with range to spare, probably get to Sydney as well. It tells us that the Chinese military has quite a long-range force projection capability, and it can threaten the countries in our region without leaving home. So Australia is well under the missile umbrella from China with a range of different missiles and systems.
12: How have China's long-range ballistic missiles developed recently? How rapidly as well? Because this is of increasing concern, particularly for the US and its allies in the region.
22: The Chinese defence industry has highly developed missile production and design capabilities, and they keep evolving and improving their missiles. So they have...

0: very effective anti-ship missiles. They've got a ballistic missile specifically designed to destroy moving warships and aircraft carriers. And they've got a range of ground and silo-launched ballistic missiles to carry nuclear weapons and other payloads. And many of these systems can reach mainland Australia.
1: How is the defences to these kinds of ICBMs being developed? Is it a case of meeting the same measures with the same sorts of missiles or other kinds of technologies, rapidly improving automated technologies such as the drone shark?
0: A missile defence is really lagging missile attack. So if you look at somewhere like the war in Ukraine, you need a layered system to defend against missiles, and ballistic missiles, like the one that submarine launched, are probably the hardest because they're coming in incredibly fast, you know, at hypersonic speeds, and they can often have multiple warheads. So the only real defense against those are really expensive advanced missile interceptors like the Patriot system, for example.
1: Does Australia need to invest more in Patriot missile defenses?
0: Well, Australia doesn't have any Patriot missile defences, and the government's investment plan for the next decade doesn't have us acquiring those. Our missile defence capability is really in our three air warfare destroyers, one of which is going to be out for years in a multi-year upgrade, and in some medium and short-range systems that protect deployed Australian military forces. So when it comes to the Australian population centres and even major Australian military bases like the one for the submarines in Perth, we're pretty much nude to these Chinese attacks.
1: Even though this test wasn't nuclear-enabled, it was a nuclear-capable missile launch, I think it's rung a lot of alarm bells across the Pacific. What about for Australia? How worried should we be?
0: We should be very concerned that our military plans aren't giving us any form of protection against long-range missile and drone attack. And so for all the billions of dollars we're spending, about $64 billion this financial year, we are not protecting Australia or the South Pacific against these credible existing systems. So we need to close those capability gaps to be a credible regional partner.
1: Michael Shoebridge is the founder and director of Strategic Analysis Australia. Good to have your analysis. Appreciate it.
0: Thanks, Andy. Great to talk with you.
1: Well, to the World Cup now, where Belgium has sent the United States crashing out of the tournament, thrashing the home side 4-1. Drama plagued the lead up to the match after President Donald Trump seemingly influenced the World Cup governing body to dismiss a red card handed to Phalarin Balogun. The move received criticism from the entire football world. Here's Kimberly Price.
2: It would have been a huge game, even without President Donald Trump's extraordinary intervention. But his now infamous phone call to the boss of FIFA meant the clash between the USA and Belgium was a genuine grudge match. And it was Belgium scoring the first goal, SBS capturing the action.
3: And the USA didn't really take charge, and Belgium did! De Ketelaere!
2: The US hit back before half-time, only for the Belgians to immediately break the home crowd's heart with a second.
3: Oh, that could be a tempting ball in! It's De Ketelaere!
2: In the end, Belgium beat the USA 4-1. This saga began when American striker Phalarin Balogun copped a red card in the previous match, which meant he automatically received a one-game suspension. That should have seen him miss today's game. But instead, President Donald Trump phoned FIFA President Gianni Infantino to lobby for Balogun's suspension to be overturned.
4: So I saw the play, and I'm a person that loves sports and was a good athlete, and I understand sports really well, really well. And that wasn't a foul. That wasn't even an infraction. That was two guys running full speed that happened to crash into each other. But all I did, I asked for a review because I didn't think it was a foul. And, you know, again, I'm good at this stuff.
2: In a statement, FIFA says an independent body overturned Balogun's suspension, citing Article 27 of the Disciplinary Code, paving the way for Balogun to play against Belgium. Football officials and leagues around the globe have condemned FIFA's decision, former Socceroo Craig Foster labelling it corruption.
5: Once it goes to the actual rule,

0: rules on the field, then, you know, you go to the actual integrity of the competitive event itself, and that's deeply, deeply wrong. USA!
1: Leading into the match, USA fans in Seattle were divided.
2: My competitive at all costs sports winner? I mean, yeah, it's great that we have Val again, but the rules are the rules.
3: Not worried. I care about the US winning. That's all that matters.
1: Across the Atlantic in the Belgian city of Mechelen, fans were hoping their team could score a win in the name of justice.
4: I think ook naar gisteren met...
5: I think after yesterday, with the red card being withdrawn, the desire to push through and send America home is even stronger.
1: While FIFA officials may have been hoping the controversy would end with today's match, non-for-profit organisation Fair Square, which investigates sports issues and human rights, says it will be looking into whether a violation of FIFA's code of ethics has occurred. Some British politicians are urging FIFA to reverse a red card given to England defender Jarrell Kwanzaa, who's set to miss the upcoming match against Norway. His head coach, Thomas Tuchel, says FIFA has set a confusing precedent.
6: Do we appeal if a yellow card is not a yellow card? Do we think it's not a red card? Or who thinks it? Where does this start and where does this end?
1: Belgium will hope to put the controversy behind them as they prepare to take on Spain in the quarterfinals.
7: Kimberly Price reporting there. I'm Andy Park. 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Just search for The World Today. Back home now, and a senior executive from the social media platform TikTok has been giving evidence this morning at the Royal Commission on Anti-Semitism and Social Cohesion. The company's global head of policy, trust and safety told the commission the company uses a combination of human and AI moderators to identify and remove hateful content. Senior correspondent Barbara Miller is at the hearing. Barb, what has the commission heard about the way TikTok approaches content it deems hateful?
8: Andy, the witness told the commission that all content on the platform was assessed at the point of upload by automatic moderation tools, so essentially by AI. That AI could also flag content for human review. And users of TikTok, he said, can also report content to be reviewed. This is very different to that approach we were talking about yesterday by Meta, which had moved in January last year to a model where content was only reviewed reactively. Meta said it did that because it wanted to stop a problem of over-enforcement, a very different approach we heard about at the Commission this morning from TikTok. It said, for example, in its guidelines for what was not allowed on the platform were claims, for example, that Jewish people control the media, dead-naming or misgendering someone or promoting conversion therapy programs. And it said that of the 336 million videos uploaded in 2025, 270,000 were removed for violating safety and civility guidelines. Now, Zachary Hecht, the global head of policy, trust and safety at TikTok, told the commission that the majority of content in Australia was being picked up proactively.
9: The majority of content that would have been removed is certainly from our automated processes and also proactively. I sometimes forget numbers, but what I do know is that for all of our community guidelines in Q1 in Australia, we removed 98% of content proactively before a report as well.
8: Now, Mr. Hecht was quizzed about a comment that the commission had in fact alerted TikTok to, which it thought was problematic. We heard that that particular content had been flagged for review by TikTok's AI moderators. Human moderators had then decided it was acceptable. A review of that content deemed in fact that it was not acceptable. So the commission hearing there about an instance where this system didn't seem to work so well. Mr. Hecht then said, look, this is a very complex operation, and he'd want to make sure that those human moderators were given further training following this incident.
7: And Barb, who else is in the Royal Commission hearing today?
8: Well, we expect later today to hear from a representative from YouTube, the company owned by Google. Then we're going to have a bit of a break in proceedings before later in the week the Commission hears from public media. That includes the ABC. The Commission will also, we understand, hear from SBS, as well as the regulatory body ACMA. And then later in the week, we are also expecting to hear from LinkedIn. So not all social media platforms agreeing to engage with the Commission and appear before them, but TikTok and YouTube certainly here today. And as we spoke about yesterday, we heard from Meta and the streaming platform Kick.
7: That's Barbara Miller at the Royal Commission in Sydney. For the first time, US military prosecutors have outlined how they plan to prosecute the alleged mastermind behind the 2002 Bali bombings, which killed 202 people, including 88 Australians. After years of delays, victims' families have been told the long-awaited trial of the man known as Hambali could begin as early as next year, but significant hurdles remain. Phoebe Hosier filed this report from Washington, D.C.
10: More than two decades after the terror attacks that took her son's life, Sandra Thompson is still grieving.
11: I know he's gone, but he still existed. You never lose a child. They just go into another room.
10: Her son Clint was among the 202 people killed when suicide bombers attacked two popular nightlife venues in Kuta in October 2002. 24 years on, the alleged mastermind known as Hambali has never stood trial. But in a recent briefing, US military prosecutors told victims' families they believe the trial could finally begin as early as June next year.
11: I thought, here we go again. I've been told this every October, every year, and that I would be going for the victim's impact statement. Now, you think it's going to end, but it doesn't. It doesn't. It just goes on and on and on.
10: Melbourne man Jan Lazinski, who lost five friends in the attack, says it's the most comprehensive briefing prosecutors have provided in years.
12: I was blown away. It was the first time for over 12 months that they gave us pretty much a full picture of what their understanding of the case is.
10: Details of the call obtained by the ABC show prosecutors told victims' loved ones they intend to seek 202 life sentences to be carried out at Guantanamo Bay, with no prospect of Hambali being repatriated to Indonesia.
12: I've got a sense of comfort that the US prosecutors are pretty much unanimous in wanting to make sure that he's never going to leave the US court system, he's never going to be released to any other country. And it was probably the most comforting thing I've actually heard in the last 20 years.
10: Hambali remains one of 15 detainees held at the notorious US military prison at Guantanamo Bay, awaiting trial before a military commission. His case has been repeatedly delayed due to legal issues stemming from his treatment by US interrogators following his arrest in 2003. Hambali spent years in a network of CIA black sites where he was tortured by CIA officers. Yumna Rizvi from the Centre for Victims of Torture says evidence obtained through torture cannot be used in court. She doubts the case will go to trial next year, if at all.
13: I think it's incredibly cruel of them to be saying that to family members and playing on their emotions. I think it's much more easier for the government to want to cover that up rather than say, we messed up. We violated black letter domestic and international law, and we have to now face account for it.
10: Sandra Thompson has waited years to deliver a victim impact statement to court. She wants Hambali to finally hear her grief.
7: Phoebe Hosier with that report. Finally today, is it art or is it vandalism? It's a pretty familiar question in Melbourne's iconic laneways, but never like this before. A graffiti artist has forced a partial closure of a major Melbourne traffic bridge, disrupting thousands of commuters during their morning peak hour. The trespasser scaled a 140-metre tower at the top of the bridge and prompted a significant police response and his arrest. Here's Bridget Fitzgerald.
14: As far as standoffs with police go, the demands by this alleged offender are a little unusual.
15: I want a peanut butter and jam sandwich and a glass of milk.
14: The man is posting to social media from 140 metres above the ground. Wearing a black balaclava, he's perched on one of two enormous concrete pylons either side of Melbourne's Bolte Bridge.
15: I'm not coming down until they lower the taxes.
14: Emergency services were alerted in the early hours of the morning that someone had accessed the tower, abseiled from the top and painted an image down the side. The picture was of a notorious graffiti character well known to Melburnians called Pam the Bird.
16: I'm not a big fan of his scroll of Pam the Bird, but I've become more used to it over the years because of where he does it.
14: Dr. Adrian Doyle is the director of art studio, the Blender Studios, and runs Melbourne street art tours.
16: Where Pam's concept lays is in the locations that he manages to achieve, which is extraordinary. He gets to places that artists could only ever dream of.
14: Pam is a cartoon bird that started appearing around the Victorian capital in 2023, often in hard-to-reach places, including road signs over freeways and tall buildings, and has attracted criticism after it was drawn on heritage sites. While the ABC has been unable to confirm the identity of the man who scaled the Bolte Bridge this morning, 22-year-old Jack Gibson Burrell is alleged to be the creator of Pam the Bird. Gibson Burrell is currently out on bail and facing trial on unrelated charges. While some are frustrated by the chaos, Adrian Doyle says Pam the Bird is art.
16: The illicitness of what he does in many ways makes people think about why is it illicit? Why can't we use these spaces?
14: The Pam the Bird Bolte Bridge stunt shut down southbound traffic for hours this morning, disrupting thousands of commuters during peak hour. A spokesperson for Victoria Police says the man on top of the tower refused to follow police direction. ABC Melbourne was inundated with calls and texts responding to the incident. One caller, Susan, says she's dead against it.
17: It's one thing to make a political stance, but when you're actually costing taxpayers money to, you know, ensure that we can get you down safely from the Bolte, I think it's a complete joke.
14: Another caller, Jimmy, says graffiti is the art of the street.
18: You know, people in their ivory tower love going over to museums and galleries, and I like doing that stuff too, but this is the gallery of the Battler. This is the art of lower socioeconomic Australia.
14: Adrian Doyle acknowledged some people will be angry.
16: Look, I understand why people are upset. Oh, wow, I'm going to be late to work by 5 minutes. But the statement that he's making is so funny and so creative. If you're just going into a train and just smashing the windows and breaking seats and setting things on fire, that's pure vandalism. But if you're making a statement that is making people think in a way that's outside of their everyday, then I definitely think it's important.
14: The man who scaled the Bolte Bridge was detained by police this morning after an 8-hour standoff.
7: Bridget Fitzgerald with that report. And that's all from the World Today team this Tuesday. Thanks for your company. I hope you can join me at the same time tomorrow. I'm Andy Park. Hope you have a great day.
19: Rick Goddard for breakfast.
20: I've just done a retaining wall with pellets. Yeah, it looks like dog's breakfast. Mm. 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
19: For everything Hobart.
20: 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Yeah. You're like James Bond or yeah. Something.
21: Those days are over for me.
19: Rick Goddard from 5:30 and Leon Compton from 8:30. 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Joel Reinberger for Afternoons.
23: G'day there. How are you doing today? Coming up on the Afternoons program, we're going to be looking at pets versus bird flu. So bird flu is inevitably going to arrive in Tasmania. It's just a matter of time. It's amongst all sorts of flocks of wild birds, so eventually some of them are going to land down here. And look, I've certainly heard a couple of people who work in the wildlife arena saying that they suspect it's here already. So we'll find out all about whether bird flu is going to affect your pets today. And because we do know it does affect, of course, birds, so if you've got budgies, parrots, chickens, it could affect them. But also we know that it will affect some mammals, We already know that it wiped out, I think it was 13,000 elephant seal pups on Heard Island. We know that it will affect some mammals. We already know that it wiped out, I think it was 13,000 elephant seal pups on Heard Island, is from memory, like a huge, like three quarters of all the elephant seal pups on one of the islands that got wiped out by this disease. So Neil the seal is at risk from the bird flu. We know that much. What about your dog and your cat? We shall endeavour to find out more about that.

0: Also coming up on the program this afternoon, our film review. Tim Martin has watched something that has finally gone from the cinema onto streaming. It's called Begonia. And Emma Stone plays a high-flying female executive, the CEO of some important company, who gets kidnapped by guys who, as it turns out, think she's an alien. Why do they think she's an alien? How will she prove that she is not? Can you ever prove a negative? That is what we are going to be finding out with Tim Martin, our reviewer, in just a little while. Up first, though, it being Tuesday, it's time to go to Remember When. We tend to talk about bushwalking a lot now. Tramping from place to place is the great Tasmanian activity. But when I was a kid, you just walked to a campsite and then you stopped there for days at a time. Camping was the thing. Not endlessly walking around the landscape, but finding a spot that made it enjoyable to be in the bush. Those are the stories we'd like to hear from you today on Remember When. Tell us about your childhood camping trips. What made them fun? What disasters did you live through? What adventures did you have? What animals came and disturbed your camp? What horrible things were you forced to eat? Call me 1300 222 936 and tell me your camping story this afternoon. To help us pitch the tent and get the fire going, we've got a man who spent half his childhood sleeping under canvas. Rick Horton's an Aboriginal man from Deloraine who grew up camping and hunting. Rick, g'day, how are you?
1: Good, thanks, Joel.
0: Now, what's your earliest memory of camping?
1: Probably up the Great Lakes, just because we used to camp to gather food more so than just to enjoy, because we lived on country, so we didn't have to go outside of our own area just to see country, but we would go to gather food and supplies from country and would camp there.
0: Now, what were you gathering? What were your food and supplies that you were looking for?
1: Meat. I was a single father family.
0: Yep.
1: But we never went to the supermarket to buy meat or fish or anything. We caught our own off the land and we eat that.
0: And I'm sure there's a lot of people listening to that totally jealous that you ate that sort of quality of meat you're growing up. You know, there's nothing like fish you've caught yourself, is there?
1: Well, yes, and if you clean your meat yourself, like any meat, kangaroo, rabbit, whatever the process was, you know it's clean. You check the kidneys, you check the heart, you check for any disease before you don't know. You know the animal's clean. It's good meat, you know, good food.
0: So how often would you be out in the bush doing this?
1: We would go every night gathering fresh food, but every weekend we'd be going out and because we didn't only just eat the meat, we traded the fur. We'd go and collect fur and meat, if you know what I mean. Like, I know that fur trading isn't the done thing anymore, but it used to be part of our lifestyle.
0: Oh, absolutely. Look, you know, when I was a child, we went rabbiting. We went catching rabbits and my dad would, you know, keep the skins. And I don't know who they got passed on to, but there's someone he knew who made use of the skins and we'd eat the rabbits. So, you know, it was just a completely normal part of being Australian at one point. Now, how would you catch the various animals that you were out there after?
1: Well, depending what animals we was going to catch, there's because my grandfather was specific hunter. He didn't just set a trap and catch random animals. If he was hunting kangaroo, we would shoot them, or we would set a snare, a treadle snare, and we'd be specifically hunting kangaroo. If we went out to get rabbits, again we would either shoot them and we used to use steel-jawed traps back in them days as well, which again is now frowned upon very highly. But as it should be, it's a very cruel process. But we didn't understand that back then.
0: Yeah.
1: It was more about collecting food. So we're very specific he was very adamant that we, you know, if we're going to kill an animal, it had to die. We didn't bash it.

0: death. We didn't take 3 minutes to kill it. It had to die straight away. I know that's horrible to say, but it's not. He was a very real person, you know.
1: Oh, absolutely. And look, we expect the same thing of the people who process our cattle and sheep these days, that it's done quickly and painlessly. So you know, that makes sense to me. What would happen with the fur?
0: We had to peg it, which is dry it in the sun. So we had to peg it out and stretch it tight. And every animal had its specific way of being pegged. You use nails to nail it on a board. If it was a something like a kangaroo skin, you'd have to nail that in a triangle.
1: Yep.
0: So that the fur merchants could use as much of that skin as possible. There's a certain shape you have to pin it in. It's a skill that's lost now. Even I probably would take a few skins to get it exactly right again nowadays, because I haven't pegged a skin now for 40 years. So,
1: did you become a good shot when you were young?
0: We were absolutely had to be a good shot. Our father was a growly man, and because our rule was, if the animal didn't die straight away, it was cruel, and we shouldn't have took that animal, because we didn't take every animal we came across. We had to wait and get the ones that were kind of giving itself to us, if you know what I mean. It was sitting still. We didn't shoot animals on the run, so we hurt it before we killed it. But if we didn't kill it straight away, if we didn't shoot it through the heart or the brain, Dad would take the rifle off us and probably give us a backhander and pass it to one of the other brothers, who then would be the shooter for a week, and you'd have to be the runner to go and get the animal, because you hurt an animal that you didn't, and it wasn't about being cruel to the animal, you know.
1: You're listening to 936 ABC Hobart and ABC Northern Tasmania. This is Afternoons with Joel Reinberger. We're playing Remember When, talking about our childhood, going back to the days of childhood camping. I'd love to hear your story. Matt in Jeeveston says, Joel, does draping sheets over the kitchen table and putting all the pillows and cushions in the house inside count as camping? Matt, that's a cubby. Not quite. What was your campsite like? Rick Horton's with us, Aboriginal man from Deloraine, who's got so much experience doing this. What was your campsite like, Rick?
0: Well, it was pretty basic. We might have had it was nothing, a piece of canvas that we got under to keep the dew off us at night time, and a couple of blankets or a sleeping bag. I remember sleeping bags later in life, but probably just blankets in the beginning, with a fire. And if we wanted to cook, it was we stuck a stick through it and cooked it on the fire. We didn't take pots and pans, and we didn't take much with us, because, well, we just kind of lived on the land anyway, so we were used to being a bit grubby. We didn't worry about taking fresh clothes for the next day, or we sort of lived like. And another thing that was, you had to sort of smell like the bush for the animals not to get scared by your smell. So it you know, we didn't want to be clean while I was actually out there gathering food. We wanted to smell like the animals, you know. So I know that sounds dirty, but it's not. it's actually not.
1: Look, I remember doing an army cadet camp when I was a teenager, and not washing for the entire 6 days I was there. I just put on another layer of deodorant and a fresh pair of socks, and you smelled like an animal by the end of it, that is for sure.
0: Well, my grandfather always, socks, we used to always take lots of socks. I should have mentioned that. I didn't. Because my grandfather said, if you don't look after your feet, you'll be stuck out there. You won't be able to walk home. So socks were the only thing that we actually, and our feet, we have to dry our feet and put clean socks on. But other than that, and I've never wore deodorant, because I guess if you don't wear deodorant for long enough, your body starts to get its own natural odour, I guess. And not that people say I'm odorous. I've never had anyone say that to me, to be honest. But you know what I mean? I think I neutralise any bad smells just by nature, I think. So deodorant would have certainly roused the kangaroos away.
1: Yeah, yep.
0: You know, because, you know, it's hard to set a treadle snare

0: your smell there. You've got to be careful you don't put any smell there that's not a natural type of smell, otherwise they won't come there, they'll go somewhere else.
1: So if you've used deodorant and scratched your armpit, you're going to have no chance at all?
0: No, you wouldn't catch an animal and you'd be hungry and so would your family when you went home, because you wouldn't have anything to take home. So
1: did you go hungry often, or were you that
0: No,
1: good?
0: We never went hungry. Never went hungry. We were... My grandfather and my father were very good at what they'd done, and they taught us the respect and the knowledge of how to do it properly. So we was never hungry. We grew our own vegetables. We never had to buy vegetables. So we were lucky. We had a bit of bush land that we had, two acres of it was cleared down, and most of it was garden. We had raspberry canes and cherry trees and all that sort of stuff, and so we had pretty much everything we ever needed right there.
1: Eating from the bush and eating from your own backyard, there can be few things healthier than that. On the text, Roger says, I remember in the 50s I used to get 1 and 10 pence for rabbit skins from Wilcox Mofflin. So was it a money spinner? Is that how that worked for your family?
0: Yes, it was our occupation. It was... A rabbit skin, we could sell them for 20 cents. So it was probably less than that when I was a really young child, but the first I can remember was about 20 cents, 10 cents. A possum skin or a kangaroo skin, you might get $1. But life only cost a few dollars, you know what I mean? Like, it wasn't like it is now. We didn't have to have... And my family has never had $1 million, so it's not a progressive money making process, but it keeps you alive. And when you're out in the bush and you've got nothing else to do, it's it, it

0: fun. It was it kept us entertained. It was educational because it of the rules and the respect that went into taking an animal's life. And using every part of that animal. You didn't just take a leg off something and leave the rest of it. You took the whole animal and you used every part of it that you could, and the dogs got what you didn't. So that was how that worked.
1: So would that go home and stock the freezer for the next week for the family?
0: No fridge, no freezer. Our house had no power. And we didn't have floor. We had dirt floors. So it was a bit more basic than what we live today. But it was, we didn't have to pay rent. We owned the house, or my grandfather owned the house. And so we didn't need much. So we did have a safe, a meat safe.
1: Yep,
0: and
1: yep.
0: We used to just hang a wet rag over it. And that was what our fridge was. That'd keep meat for 4 or 5 days without any problems. So by that time, was back out getting more. So
1: yeah, that's right. And look, I've one of the nicest pieces of beef I have ever eaten had hung for 30 days. And it's just a thing you can do with meat, isn't it? If you know what you're doing and you have it the right spot for it, you can just hang it and it stays fine for a little while there. Now, what did you do for fun while on camping trips? Like, you know, once you've done your hunting and stuff, what else would you do?
0: Stuff around the campfire, hide and seek in the dark. That's heaps of fun because you're falling over things. You don't, but you didn't have to go far to play. Yeah, just stuff like that. The funniest thing that we all, like my sister and my brothers, all laughed about as I was growing up was, like I said before, my dad was a growly bloke.
1: Yeah,
0: and if things went wrong, we just. The end of the whole wide world. It's like he had Tourette's. I don't know whether he did or not because he wasn't diagnosed with anything like that. But he was certainly not normal when he got angry. He was very, very, very different. And a most loving man, don't get me wrong. I'm not, but we went camping this particular Friday night. And when we get up to we went to the Great Lakes to catch fish, actually. So we set up camp and it was about 8:30 by the time we got everything set up at night. Getting dark, and so he went to bait up the rods to put in the water for us to start fishing, and we'd left the bait at home. One of us boys had forgot to pack it.
1: Oh no!
0: So he went off his head, which was explainable. But so he made us pack all the tent up, all the camp up, and
1: oh.
0: So he went off his head, which. Was explainable, but so he made us pack all the tent up, all the camp up, and head back down off the mountain to Deloraine, and we got home about 10 o'clock, 10:30 that night, and then when he seen the bait, he's sat down, calmed down, and he decided we might as well go back up. We didn't get our camp set up until probably 1 o'clock in the morning. Didn't start fishing till the next day. Well, I don't know why we didn't go up the next morning, but that was the funniest thing us kids can remember as kids, you know, because it was just weird.
1: How far were you walking to get to your camp spot from your place in Deloraine?
0: Well, we used to drive. Dad had a ute and we used to all jump in the back, back in the days when you could ride in the back of the ute.
1: Oh, yes, I remember then.
0: And we could drink out of the tap water, you know what I mean? Like, we used to drive up, and it depends on where we was. We had a campsite in at Woods's Lake. That was probably 4 hours' walk. But then we had campsites where you get out of the car, you set up camp there, you know what
1: yep,
0: I mean? Like,
1: yep.
0: Depending on what we were doing, what time of year it was, whether Dad wanted to catch a big fish, because Woods Lakes had big fish. And because no one went there,
1: what's the biggest fish you caught out there?
0: I haven't personally caught any. I haven't personally caught any big fish, but my brother caught one that was 24 inches long, a rainbow trout, which is a big rainbow trout.
1: 2 feet of rainbow trout. That is an absolute cracker, isn't it?
0: Yeah, he got paid for that because he had a bet with my grandfather that weekend that he wouldn't catch a fish that was over 18 inches long, and he caught this one that was 24 inches. And that's how come I remember that, because my pa paid him up.
1: Rick Horton is with us. He's an Aboriginal man from Deloraine with a deep history of camping and hunting. We're talking about your camping trips on ABC.

0: Radio Hobart and ABC Northern Tasmania afternoons. Now, Rick, we've got someone here who doesn't remember camping fondly, who'd like to have a chat to us. Jane, g'day.
1: G'day, how are you?
0: Very good. When did you go camping?
1: Oh, I went camping all over the place as a girl guide.
0: And you didn't like it?
1: Hated it.
0: Tell me all about it. Vent to us, Jane. What was the problem?
1: Well, you had to squat over a fire to cook anything. You had to squat over a hole in the ground for everything else. You know, cold camp beds, crawling out in the morning. If it rained, it would inevitably the tin would leak on my head.
0: Wow, just not your idea of fun, Jane.
1: No, my idea of camping is either a five-star hotel or at least a house with a kitchen and a living room and a bed that isn't on the ground and has an electric blanket.
0: Jane, that does sound like a much more fun way to do things to be. Good idea, thank you kindly. Would you ever find yourself doing that, Rick, being camping and going, oh, I wish I was home in a normal bed?
2: No, I love being on the land and on country. So, I just pull a branch over me, even if it was raining, and try and stay dry that way. It's not, it really isn't an issue to me. I love it. I just love it. So
0: okay, look, a branch. So what you'd pull off a gum branch full of leaves, and that'd be enough.
2: Well, it probably wasn't enough, but it's nearly enough, if you know what I mean. Like you can sort of make yourself. You can, yeah, and it doesn't have to be a gum branch. There's a lot of scrub that's really good. Like scrub's probably better than branches off a tree because the leaves are sparser on a tree.
0: Yep.
2: Whereas on scrub, it's more dense. And so, that's why we never took much with us because we were taught to just whatever's there, utilise it. And let's hunt, you know what I mean?
0: Live off the land, make use of what's there.
2: Yeah.
0: Dave at Tewkesbury says, cheesewood in front of snares will get your wallabies every time. Would you put bait next to a snare?
2: No, we never did. I don't know why. My grandfather was, like I said, he was very good at what he does, and he was very specific about the animal that he was hunting at the particular time. And it was all just knowledge. Like, he could tell tracks, how often it was used, when it was last used. We didn't actually do that. But cheesewoods, that sounds like something I should have known. It's a very interesting thing. I might try that one day.
0: Yeah, look, I only know cheesewood because I came across a recipe for smoking fish that uses cheesewood chips. And someone gave me a little bucket of them, and they are magnificent. If you can get any timber, actual cheesewood timber, it's got another name in Tasmania, which I've forgotten, unfortunately. You shred it up and you use it in the smoker. It has just got a fantastic flavour there. Here's another person on the text who's a bit more like you, got some joy.

0: lean. It sounds like you weren't washing much, though, when you were going.
1: No,
0: there.
1: We didn't take stuff with us to wash. So yeah, we had to wash our face and our hands every day.
0: Yeah.
1: When we got out of bed, the first thing we had to do was go down the creek or to the lake or wherever we were down the ocean, and wash our face. You know what I mean? That's just part of the ritual as well, because it wasn't about being dirty, and it was more about not being too clean. If people can understand that.
0: I know exactly what you mean there. Now, Darren has the question that I think many people want to ask you right now, Rick, which is, what bait did you use?
1: For fishing?
0: For catching fish.
1: Grubs out of a wattle tree. So we used to call them wattle grubs. I guess everyone still calls them wattle grubs.
0: Yep.
1: And worm. Trout love worm. Garden worms, you know what I mean?
0: Yeah. And that's something you can get anywhere if, like you, you know where these things live.
1: Yeah, I guess so. I mean, I don't have any trouble getting worms, but I'm assuming there would be people that don't understand dry ground. Well, yeah, it's about knowing environments. Pa was very good at passing down that information. Well, like I said, we'd get a smack in the head if we didn't listen anyway. So,
0: have you passed that information down to the next generation? Have you taken...
1: My children grew up in a different world. We don't camp as much as I would love to have done with them. They grew up in a world of IT, is it?
0: Yeah.
1: Technology.
0: Yep.
1: And so their worlds are different than my worlds. And if they can't have their technology, they ain't interested. So it just didn't happen.
0: And yet that's exactly what I think modern kids need, is a bit of time without the technology in their
1: without
0: face.
1: Without a doubt, yeah.
0: Rick Horton, it's been a delight sharing your stories today. Thank you so much for being on the show.
1: Thank you.
0: Rick Horton, Aboriginal man from Deloraine, today on 936 ABC Hobart and ABC Northern Tasmania, sharing his camping stories. I'd love to hear yours. Tell me about your camping experiences when you were young. Louise says, Joel, another chapter if you want. High school bushwalking club, storm, stranded, having to sleep in caves, overflowing Gordon River, missed school, got in the news but lived to tell the tale. Louise Graham in St Helens just has a story about everything. I think we might have to come back to her maybe after the news and see if we can get her to talk us through that. That sounds like an amazing experience. Dale says, Joel, I asked my dad when I was a kid why we never went camping. He replied, I did enough camping in the army, boy. And we never had picnics because Mum hated ants. I can understand that. What your dad felt. I did army cadets, and that kind of cured me of wanting to camp a lot. And Mark the Painter says, anyone who dislikes camping, it comes down to their lack of intent. Intent, get it? We get it, Mark. Unfortunately, we get it. Are we?

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3: And if you've got more camping stories, we would absolutely welcome them. 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It's 3 to 2.

0: The Supremes on Afternoons with Joel Reinberger on 936 ABC Hobart and ABC Northern Tasmania. What does bird flu mean for your pets? Not just the budgies, but the dogs and the cats. We will find out. Stay with us for that.
1: In your neighbourhood,
2: she's a young devil. She has eaten a carcass that was in the bush.
1: Around the nation or across the globe,
3: France has announced it's barring the far-right Israeli minister Bezalel Smotrich from entering the country.
1: When the news unfolds,
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0: afternoon. This is ABC News. I'm Selena Bryan. The Federal Health Minister Mark Butler says the Launceston General Hospital has been struggling to operate for years and the state government has enough money for it. The Nurses' Union says 40 patients in the hospital's emergency department went without a bed last night, with many receiving treatment in corridors. Mr Butler has told 936 ABC Hobart the federal government has provided the state's public health system this year with more money than ever before.
1: We've given a small states adjustment on top of that. So this year, the Tasmanian government will receive 20% more than they would have under the old Morrison-era agreement. So instead of $750 million, they'll receive $910. It's a huge increase.
0: Tasmanian Premier Jeremy Rockliffe says online bookmaker Betr's move to the state will result in around $1 million a year in extra state revenue. The Tasmanian Liquor and Gaming Commission has granted the agency a five-year licence, which has enticed the agency to move from the Northern Territory. The move is expected to create 8 jobs. Premier Rockliffe was asked this morning if it sent the wrong signal about the government's commitment to reducing gambling harm, after also dropping plans for a pokies pre-commitment card.
2: No, it doesn't. I reject that. And what it does say is that we're a state that's open for business. And we're a state that embraces opportunity. We're a state that values jobs, employment, and we're a state that values an additional revenue source as well.
0: Prime Minister Anthony Albanese says China failed to provide 48 hours notice of its missile test, which is standard procedure. A long-range missile test was launched by China from a submarine yesterday, landing about 1,000 kilometres northeast of Solomon Islands. Mr Albanese says the lack of notice is not his only concern with the test.
3: It is the fact that this was a test of a nuclear-capable intercontinental ballistic missile fired from a nuclear-powered submarine. That is of real concern.
0: Beijing says the launch was a routine annual test and complied with international law. More than 1 million Qantas customers are being contacted about a multi-million dollar payout. National tourism reporter Christy Sexton-McGrath reports.
4: Qantas customers are being urged to check their inboxes, with emails and text messages now being sent about a $105 million class action settlement over COVID-19 flight credits. Law firms Echo Law and Piper Alderman say the messages are legitimate and are warning customers not to mistake them for scams. Eligible customers could receive at least $50, with some payouts expected to be worth hundreds of dollars depending on their circumstances. The settlement relates to customers who received flight credits and instead of refunds for flights cancelled during the pandemic. Qantas has not admitted wrongdoing as part of the settlement.
0: Australia's National Transport Safety Investigator has recommended a ship operator improve its safety management system after a cargo and passenger vessel lost steering in Bass Strait last year. Jessica Moran has more.
5: In July last year, the Matthew Flinders 3, operated by Bass Strait Freight, was en route from Bridport in northeast Tasmania to Flinders Island when it lost steering. The Safety Bureau's report says the crew was unable to immediately diagnose the failure and disconnected the steering gear from the rudder crossbar and used the main engines to regain steering. Around 8 hours later, the engineer identified a loose linkage arm and retightened it, restoring the steering. Bass Strait Freight has since improved its processes to ensure its officers and engineers understand the ship's steering system.
0: To sport, and Essendon great Kevin Sheedy remains steadfast in his support of James Hurd as the Bombers' next senior AFL coach. The highly decorated Hurd is one of the candidates being considered by the Bombers' selection panel. The 53-year-old's previous coaching stint with Essendon ended in 2015 in the wake of the club's supplements saga. Sheedy believes Hurd should make a comeback, saying the Bombers haven't hit the mark with previous hires.
6: I might be too biased, but put that aside, I think he's got the ferocious determination to do well for a club that he loves. But there are a lot of good coaches around. It's just whether you pick the right one for the right moment. And Essendon haven't done that really well in the last decade.
0: Tasmania's weather now. There are no warnings for the state. Isolated showers about the west, south and east, mainly about the coast. Fine and mostly sunny. For Burnie and Devonport and Launceston, mostly sunny with a top of 13. And for Hobart, partly cloudy with 13. Right now it's 11 degrees in Burnie, Devonport and Hobart and 12 in Launceston.
7: 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Afternoons with Joel Reinberger.
8: G'day there. What a glorious day I have outside my window. I hope the weather is treating you well today as well. Coming up on the program a little bit later, we're going to talk about pets versus bird flu. What does it mean for us animal owners? It's not here yet, not officially, though I've heard some people in that kind of wildlife realm saying that they think it's inevitable that it's going to come here and it's probably here already. But what does it mean when it gets here? What does it mean when it becomes common down here for your cat, for your dog, for your guinea pig, for Neil the seal? We do know that this disease can transfer itself from birds to mammals. So let's find out more about what our local vet is expecting to happen when bird flu arrives properly in Tasmania. We are going to get into our review in a moment. We're going to be looking at the Emma Stone film, which is a come to streaming now. It's called Bugonia, about a high-flying CEO who gets kidnapped and turns out the guy who kidnapped her thinks she's an alien. It looks like a really fascinating movie. First, though, we are collecting your tales about camping when you were a kid. Tell me about what you got up to, the adventures you had, the misadventures you had especially. They're always entertaining. Michael's in Jeepston. G'day, Michael. Where did you go camping when you were little?
9: When we went to Port Arthur first for a little while, and then we went up to Spring Beach at Orford for the rest of the holidays. And then some of the time we used to go up Dancing Spade, and my auntie and uncle had a place called Brim Lodge right out the end of Anson's Bay. So we used to go there as well.
8: Oh, lovely. And what did you get up to? What was the fun of camping for you?
9: Oh, just swimming and fishing all the time. We had a pop and dad had a little clinker-built dinghy. They used to row out and go out in the bay fishing and that sort of thing. And then so we was mucking around and playing in the sand and that's all. And just generally having a good time. The whole family, my Nan and Pop and Mum and Dad and my cousin's mum and dad and all my cousins, we used to all go together.
8: There's nothing like having cousins that you can play with, is there?
9: Yeah, pretty good fun, mate. I've still got one that comes home. He's living in Thailand now. He's 76, I think he is. He still comes down and plays on my farm every 6 months.
8: Now, you've had an interesting disaster, though, on one of your camping trips at Spring Beach. What happened?
9: Yeah, well, when we used to go there, we used to dig a hole in the ground for a toilet, and we had a piece of board with a hole in the middle that you sat on, and my cousin Jeanette fell ass over head in there. She was down in it.
8: Oh, no.
9: She was only about six or something at the time, poor little bugger, and she covered in crap, as you can imagine, and so I was only a kid myself at the same time. I was only that age myself, but they dragged her out, chucked her in a drink at Spring Beach and washed her off.
8: Oh, no. How much did she cry?
9: Oh, she's carrying on as far as I can remember.
8: And, of course, there's the other thing. How much did you laugh?
9: Oh, well, it was a pretty serious event at the time. I thought she was drowning. Yeah, it was a bit funny. Oh, well, I suppose it was funny. It's funny now when we talk about it. Yeah.
8: But I just love that. What was holding up the board with the hole in it?
9: Oh, they would have had a couple of boxes or something over to sit across. nothing spectacular. We had a big, my uncle had a big army tent that most of us used to get in, and Dad had a van. A couple of us, just three of us, would sleep in that, and then one of them old caravans made out of plywood. Mum and Dad was in that, and we used to do it pretty rough, but it was good fun at the time.
8: Oh, absolutely, absolutely. Did you catch any fish?
9: Yeah. Back in those days, you just had to row the dinghy out in the bay a little bit, and Uncle Jerry and Pop used to row out and take us kids out. Not all of us at once, but a couple of us at a time, and you could catch whatever amount of flathead and put the nets in round the point a little bit and crayfish and God only knows what else. You could catch whatever you like.
8: Very much. Look, I remember fishing off the rocks at Howrah like 40-odd years ago, and you could get legal flatties and perch without even a boat. And the people with a boat, right, you'd be jealous of, because they'd be getting the big stuff going in there.
9: Yeah.
8: Good on you, Michael. Good to hear from you.
9: No
8: thanks,
9: worries.
8: Mate.
9: See you, mate. Bye.
8: Michael in Geeston. Now, Louise Graham, fashionista from St Helens there. Tell me about your big camping adventure that went completely wrong. So what was going on, Louise?
10: So I was in a bushwalk. Hi, Joel. I was in a bushwalking club at Rose Bay High School in about 1973 when I was about 13. And our bushwalking leader, a teacher there that I could say other things about, we didn't like him. But anyway, he was about 6'4" and had climbed the Himalayas. And even though I was really fit then, he used to treat us all like men and we had to carry these big packs. And the plan was that we went down, I can't remember where, but it was near the Gordon River, and we were supposed to cross that, climb over these plains of button fields and then climb this mountain and then down into the next valley and camp there that night. Anyway, our car, of course, had a flat tyre, which made the whole party late. So by the time we got to the top of the mountain, it was nearly dark, so we had to camp, and a huge blizzard came up, and I was in a tent with my two girlfriends, and our tent and lots of other tents blew away in this huge storm, and then the teachers came around. Oh, so we had to get into this these boys' tent. There was about six or seven of us in this tiny tent, and that was wet. And anyway, the teachers came in the morning. We had to go and collect branches, and they'd found a cave for us to sleep in. It was freezing, you know, really bad weather. And even though I was really fit, me and my best friend, we were the smallest there, and they were worried we were going to get hypothermia. So anyway, we had to sleep on these branches and wait for the storm to abate. And then we went back down to the Gordon River, but of course it had come up and overflowed then, so we had to stay there for a few days and camp, and then it was sunny. But we thought it was great because we were getting out of school. I think we were there for nearly a week, and one of the school teachers then was a very young Michael Field, who then went on to be Premier. And, then finally when the river came down, we had to cross. When we crossed it, we had these huge packs and had to hang on to this rope. And, and I had other trips like that too. But, yes, another chapter there for you, Joel.
8: Wow. Okay. Blizzards. Good on you, Louise. Thank you. Blizzards. And camping in a cave because your tent has blown away. She's got so many adventures in her life, does Louise Graham. In a moment, we'll find out about Tim's review of the week.
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8: Hello there, Tim Martin. Did you do much camping as a kid?
12: I did a lot, actually. I was a scout for a long time, from Cubs through to Adventurers. So I did a lot of camping.
8: Oh, that's like 17 years of it, isn't it?
12: It was this quite a while, yeah. And in Launceston, it was a Sea Scout troop as well. So we, as well as, you know, being out in the bush and things like that, we did what we call them cruise camps, basically. We all packed our gear on the boats and rowed/sailed up the river and camped along the way. And sometimes it was fun, sometimes it was absolutely miserable. it's all a formative experience, might say.
8: Yeah. Yes. Yes, and you know, at least misery had company, and you built character.
12: Exactly. Exactly right.
8: All right. Now, you have chosen Bugonia. Where can that be found nowadays?
12: It's currently streaming on Netflix. It was in theatres here in October last year, and I did want to see it at the time, and I missed it, so I was really happy to see it's popped up on streaming. Oh. And I'd been keen to check it out ever since I saw Poor Things a while ago.
13: Because it's the same director, isn't working, it? And main actor.
12: Yeah, yeah. Collaboration, that's the word I want. Yeah, between Emma Stone in the lead role and the director is Yorgos Lanthimos. And there's been another movie in the middle between those two that I haven't seen yet, Kinds of Kindness. But so there's like three of these movies that these two have collaborated on with very similar casts. And they're all quite odd. He's a really interesting director, Lanthimos. And Poor Things, if you haven't, it's kind of like a strange new take on the Frankenstein story, but it's also not. Anyway, the less you know, the better. It's really, really, really good. But this is the one that I really wanted to try and catch and have a look at because I was so interested in this style. So, weird one. It's all about.
13: Well, before you get to that, I'm going to play the trailer because it's one of the few trailers that does a fantastic job. There is literally one scene in it that pretty much sums up the film, which I absolutely love. So Emma Stone awakens in Jesse Plemons' basement.
14: Greetings.
15: Welcome to the headquarters of the Human Resistance.
14: Where's my hair?
15: Your hair has been destroyed to prevent you from contacting your ship.
14: What ship?
15: Your mothership.
14: In the next 48 hours, the police and the FBI will begin a statewide manhunt. I'm a high-profile female corporate executive. I am crucial. In all humility, I can say that. Think of it like you abducted the governor, but worse.
15: That was really good. My pulse is racing right now.
13: I love that. I think that's a beautiful job for a trailer to do, to give you the story in a nutshell, and now you've just got to figure out how nuts it is.
12: Yep, that's pretty much it. That's the whole story. And from there, it's a sort of a, it's kind of a parody, I suppose, or a satire. It calls itself a dark comedy, but it's not really funny. There's a few scenes that are humorous, but overall, it's very grim and very dark. It's also quite absurd, so there's that as well. But parts of it are really hard to watch, so it's kind of hard to really pigeonhole. And as a story, like, it takes all these themes of, you know, capitalism, big companies, echo chambers, and internet rabbit holes, and people who won't budge on their opinions, and it's sustainability and environmental collapse. It just chucks all of this stuff in a pot together, and hangs it all off this really crazy idea of a conspiracy theorist who's captured the CEO of a pharmaceutical company and accused her of being an alien. And the whole thing sort of unfolds, you know, in these –

0: conversations between the two main characters. So there's Emma Stone playing Michelle, who's she's the CEO of this massive pharmaceutical company. She's a true corporate animal. She's very manipulative. She's used to being in control, and at every turn, she's trying to suss this guy out and figure out what she needs to offer him to get him on side, to get what she wants, and to get out of the situation that she's in. And she's trying to run the whole thing like a campaign in her head. And on the other side is Teddy, played by Jesse Plemons, who he's the complete opposite. He's not someone who's very book smart, but he's very committed to his beliefs. He's very steadfast in what he knows and what he believes in. He's got a very firm set of morals. And as insane as some of his ideas might be, he's coming from a really, really good place. And so you've got that classic, immovable object and unstoppable force kind of thing. And what happens when the two of them clash? And it was a really interesting way of looking at all these aspects, because every time the two of them are in, conversation or a debate in one of these scenes, I found myself agreeing with both of them. And that's not to say that they're on the same page at all, because they couldn't possibly be further apart. And it's established very clearly that Michelle and Teddy are both objectively terrible people. And it's actually really hard to cheer on for either one of them. But everything that each of them says, it's in these arguments, is essentially true. And yet every time, Teddy accuses powerful corporations of selling out the planet in exchange for money, yeah, he's right. And every time Michelle rebuts that with an assertion that his reasoning is very flawed and he's not allowing any evidence to the contrary, she's also absolutely right. And so these dialogues are like little sparring matches. There's not going to be a winner of any kind here. It's just this trading of blows between two opposite ends of the spectrum. And it really shows the, futility of that kind of ideological standoff that we see so often, where both sides are just so deeply entrenched that nobody wants peace, they just want total victory.
1: Yeah,
0: And this stalemate that you get until someone does something more extreme.
1: why does he? Can you tell me without giving away the entire movie why he believes she's an alien?
0: Yeah, he's, let's say he has, in the air quotes, online sense of the, he's done his research. Is why he's convinced. So Teddy's a beekeeper. And so he's, the
1: Oh,
0: thing
1: because
0: that really got him going
1: there's
0: is the
1: bees
0: bees are all
1: every there's
0: dying.
1: bees everywhere in the trailer, aren't there? And I never quite understood why.
0: Yeah, and they're buried all the way through the production design as well. The title itself isn't actually explained in the film, but it'll become clear as you watch it. But it's a reference to this Greek legend or an ancient custom called begonia, in which basically an animal is sacrificed in order to replenish the population of bees. That's really broad strokes, but that's where it comes from. The director is Greek, so it's part of his heritage, this story. It also ties in with Teddy's hobby in the story. So that it's thematic. And yeah, all through the story, there are these little hidden Easter eggs and design things that are built into the house that represent the, the hexagon of a honeycomb and things like that. So it's all through it. But his main thing is that, the bees are all dying. He blames the big companies who are polluting the environment and making all these pesticides. He holds this pharmaceutical company responsible. He's got a list of other grievances with them as well, but this is kind of where he really starts targeting this particular person. And he's convinced through it for a number of reasons and all the research that he's done that she's actually an alien in sort of human skin. So what he wants to do is try and use her to get an audience with an alien emperor. So yeah, cue Michelle waking up in a basement with her head shaved, wondering what on earth this guy is talking about. And yeah, there's funny moments in that where, this obvious absurdity of, oh my God, what are you thinking? And this guy, he literally has, tin foil over his window, and the earth is flat, and world leaders are all alien lizards in human skin. Like, he's all in on this stuff, and every time he talks about it, like, it's just on the face of it, it's absurd, and it's hilarious for that. But there are some really shocking moments of violence as well. And that's, overall, it's not what I'd call a violent movie. It's very dialogue heavy, and it uses all those slower moments and external complications to build the tension and all that. But when it does resort to violence to sort of make its point or to drive something home, it's absolutely shattering and a little unexpected at times as well. And so it makes it tough viewing at some points, but it also gets to the heart of that story of the,

0: the levels of cruelty that humans are actually capable of, even the ones who are well-meaning. And it's really compelling viewing.
1: Now, how much did you enjoy it? Because I got the feeling that you really got into this film, but I've got a text here from Russ going, "Oh, come on, this is one of the best crazy must-see movies I've seen for years. We loved it," said Russ. So how much did you actually enjoy the process of watching Bugonia, Tim Martin?
0: I mean, I really did enjoy it. Like, I was at times like actually sitting on the edge of my seat, leaning forward, going, "Oh my God, oh my God." Like, I really was captivated by this thing. And I did, it's enjoy is probably, it's probably not the word I'd use because, yeah, there are parts of it that are definitely not enjoyable. Like, there are some parts that are really quite harrowing that I would not want to say I enjoyed. But as an experience, and I'll always say this, particularly about things leaning into that sort of horror thriller end of the spectrum, that I have so much respect for a film that can really make me feel that uncomfortable and that uneasy at what I'm watching and what I'm listening to. And it held me all the way in. So, I mean, yes, I don't think for a minute I didn't enjoy this. It's incredibly well made, a really well told story. And I should also say it's based on a Korean film from 2003 called Save the Green Planet. And it had the blessing of the original writer and director of that film as well. I think he was involved in the writing process somewhere, but I haven't seen it, but I believe that the original was much more of a traditional comedy in that way. It was playing off the inherent silliness of that core idea. But this one's a lot darker. And I think it's much better for that because there's a lot in there about the way that humans in particular are destroying the planet, and the way that there are, parts of the society who don't care because they're going to make their money and die before it's a problem. And how far do you push to try and change that? And how far is too far? So there's some really dark, really vital kind of themes that it's looking at. And I think if they were too flippant with it, it would probably lose a lot of that weight and a lot of that impact. So it has these little moments of lunacy to offset that, but yeah, it's got some really deep stuff
1: Plus,
0: that's wanted to talk about.
1: psychologically, once you have kidnapped someone and held them prisoner, you're kind of all in. It's not a joke at that point.
0: Yeah,
1: It's
0: and it
1: you are all in, and
0: no. And it looks like a joke at the beginning. Like, it's almost, this is just really silly. And you're laughing at the whole idea. Like, the look on her face as she wakes up and hears him say, "I want you to initiate contact with your mothership. I want an audience." And she's just shaking her head. And these are the moments where I was laughing. But yeah, as it sets in, that she realized this guy's actually, he's actually dead serious and he's not messing around. It just spirals into insanity really fast. And it gets harder and harder to know what's real, what's right, what's wrong, who's lying, and where is this whole slow motion train wreck going? And yeah, it's really magnetic. And Emma Stone is amazing. She really carries it. And Jesse Plemons is wonderful as well. But there's also Aidan Delbus, who plays Teddy's cousin Don, who's been roped into the whole scheme. It's his first feature role. He's an autistic actor. It's his first feature film, and Lanthimos specifically wanted somebody neurodivergent for this role to create this specific dynamic between these two characters. And it was a really wonderful thing to see. He adds a real humanity to the story as well. He's almost the central character in a lot of ways. And yeah, so there's a lot of really interesting stuff that they've done to tell this story. And it's not an easy story to watch. But I felt unable to look away, and it's a really well-made thing.
1: Tim, great to talk to you. Thank you kindly.
0: Thanks so much.
1: Tim Martin, our film and TV reviewing. 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
1: On Remember When, a little earlier this afternoon, we had Rick Horton from Deloraine telling us his stories of growing up on the land and going out doing the simplest of camping. Bit of canvas to keep the rain off you and some snares and a rifle and going out and gathering meat for the family larder for the next week on the weekends. I'd love to hear your tales of camping when you were young. What do you remember? What was your adventure? What was your misadventure? 1-300-222-936 is my number. Ian from Lauderdale. G'day, how are you doing?
5: Hi, very good, thanks, Joel. Yes.
1: Now, you have been camping just constantly for it sounds like your whole life.
5: Yeah, pretty much. Yeah, I did with my parents when I was young, and then I went through scouts like
1: Tim did. Yep.
5: Yeah, and when I became an adult, I thought it'd be good to give something back because I really enjoyed my time in scouting. So I'm now a scout leader at Sanford, and actually just about to take some kids in about a week's time up to Cradle Valley, and we've got a hut there so they can be nice and comfortable at night, but go out into the elements during the day. So obviously it's a cold, wet, windy time of year. Mm. That's good. We always like to get kids throughout.
1: I do love that mix. Here you go. There's a comfortable bed and a warm place at the end of the day, but by heck, you're going to earn it during the rest of the day.
5: That's right. Exactly. Yeah, we're always, you know, making sure kids are comfortable challenging themselves, and that, it's interesting to watch them as they become adults. They often achieve great things, constantly challenging themselves.
1: So. Yeah, yeah. Once you realise that you can live in the bush and do all sorts of amazing stuff. Now, what's your earliest memory of camping?
5: Well, my mum and dad had an auto tent, which were all very big in the 60s. They were this, you might recall them yourself, they were this huge, big canvas, very heavy-duty canvas tent. So it was what we call them scouting standing camps, so we weren't actually hiking, we're just staying in one place. So I remember actually camping around all places, next to the river there at one stage when I was a kid. And yeah, just loved it. And through scouting, we started getting to hiking as well, which is really good. Yeah.
1: So, because were your family just stay in one place campers, or did they kind of walk from place to place?
5: Yeah, they were much, mum and dad didn't really have a background of that sort of thing so much, so a challenge for them was, I guess, camping. But then my older brother was very much into bushwalking. He'd also gone through scouting, and he helped challenge me as well with getting into walking in the southwest. So I ended up, you know, doing 10-day trips in the southwest, carrying all your gear, you know, heavy packs and very exciting sort of stuff.
1: Okay, well, let's talk about your childhood before we get into the current stuff. What's the biggest adventure you had? Where's the furthest you went, the most excitement you had while you were camping as a young man?
5: Well, actually, I remember while I was in scouts before I went up to Venturers, I was about 15, this whole thing of being challenged, you had to organise an overnight hike. I think it was two nights, and we hiked from Marion Bay up to Orford, which is not exactly wild, but as a 15-year-old, it was pretty exciting.
1: It's a fair old way, yeah.
5: Yeah, we climbed Hellfire Bluff on the way through. And so there's no adults with us. It's just me as a patrol leader and about six other kids. And we just had to make all the decisions and find the way, which wasn't that hard compared to other parts of Tassie. But
1: keep the water on your right and you'll get there eventually.
5: That's right. It was pretty exciting, you know, because we had no adults telling us at that stage what to do. We'd sort of learnt it all, you know, in the years before. Yeah.
1: Now, as a scout leader now, are you sometimes taking kids camping for the very first time?
5: Yeah, that's right. So one of the things we do is obviously just talk about it at scout nights, and then they slowly built up with doing shorter walks, day walks, and then starting to do overnight camps and walks. And so it's a gradual process. We don't throw anybody in the deep end. It's gradual. And we, you know, when they're particularly young, we sort of carefully monitor them. And as they get old, like in adventurers and eventually rovers, they become more and more independent.
1: How much time do you have to spend helping the parents, educating them so they're not freaking out about how much adventure their kids are having?
5: Well, it's a good thing is that I think they trust that the leaders, which we're also all trained through scouting, that we know what we're doing. And we, you know, keep them informed, either by having them come along to nights to be informed, or through email, etc., so they know what's expected. Especially gear lists, we, with all the younger kids, we make sure they get a good detailed gear list so they know what they need to take.
1: What have been your most memorable scout camps that you've taken kids on? Have you had any weather disasters? You had any, you know, rainstorms, blizzards, and having to hole up in a cave like Louise, who rang us earlier?
5: No, one of the things is you obviously monitor the weather very carefully. But one of the exciting ones I led was when I was a venturer scout leader, which are kids from about 15 through to 18, we had a national venture, which is like a jamboree for that age group, in Tasmania. And I led one of, they called expeditions, I led one from Cradle to Pelion and then out via the Lees Paddocks track. And we, as often do in that part of Tassie, we got some pretty awful weather at one point, but, you know, I'd made sure the kids had good gear, and so everybody got through fine. But it was quite exciting because it was, I think, for all the kids, they'd never done anything quite like that before. Yeah.
1: Now, you're also a park ranger for many years. Do you actually get to spend much time camping when you're a ranger, or do you tend to pop in and out?
5: Yeah, part of the role, especially when I was, you know, less senior, part of the job is getting out, and, you know, we sometimes go out for 10 days at a time, doing pack work or doing patrols, just educating people and checking on the facilities out in the parks, and sometimes doing law enforcement. But then as you go up the tree, you get out less, and your staff under you get out more. But yeah, it was all part of the job, and being able to look after yourself and other people are with you.
1: School holidays are almost on us next week. So what are some of the best places you could take a beginner camper? You're going to take your kids out for the first time. Where would you recommend some nice spots?
5: Well, for a standing camp type thing where you just sort of stay in one place, Fortescue Bay is a really lovely spot.
1: Yeah.
5: Of course, Coles Bay, which is always incredibly popular.
1: Yep.
5: Another one would be Lake St. Clair. And each of these places have got, you know, day walks you can take the kids on. For overnight walks, a good one is into South Cape Bay or South Cape Rivulet from Cockle Creek. Also, hiking into Wineglass Bay or Hazards Beach at Fraser.
1: Yeah, that's a great one, isn't it? That's such a beautiful spot to go to.
5: And also Maria Island, good place to camp. And you also hike down the southern end of the island. And another one from Fortescue Bay area, the Cape Killer Crack. It's an overnight trip. Without staying in the huts that are provided now, you can camp. And that's a fabulous, spectacular part of Tassie.
1: Well, great to have your advice as someone with so much experience. Ian, great to talk to you.
5: No worries. All the best. Okay, bye.
1: Ian from Lauderdale there. Leilani from Margate, how are you doing today?
6: Oh, a little tired, Joel, but okay otherwise.
1: Oh, why are you tired? What have you been up to?
6: Oh, possum control on the farm last night went a bit awry, but we won't go into details.
1: Oh, I need to know the details now, Leilani. What happened with possum control on the farm?
6: Well, the dogs got involved, let's put it that way.
1: Oh.
6: Not physically, but, yeah, very noisy, very long night. They got all riled up and then they wouldn't settle. And, yeah, that's...
1: Suddenly they realise after hunting a possum that there are thousands of possums and they can hear them everywhere.
6: Yeah, and if they see them, then that's it. You know, it's like, oh...
1: Yeah, that's right. All right. Camping, when you were a kid, tell me, where did you go? What did you do?
6: Oh, everywhere. Dad loved camping. All of Dad's side of the family loved camping. So we lived in Rosebery, but we used to pile into the combi van. Sometimes there'd be four of us, sometimes six, and just take off. Dad worked in the mines as a fitter, but when he had time off, that was it. We packed up. Mum made Cornish pasties and all that sort of stuff, and away we went. So we'd go to Trial Harbour or Granville Harbour, or I don't know how the hell we got through in a combi van, but we did. Montague, which was a rugged trip back then. We're talking, you know, 50 years ago.
1: Yeah.
6: And, yeah, we'd go fishing and cray fishing. Of course, we took cray rings. Dad built cray rings and cray pots and nets and boats.
1: Now, what's a cray ring? I don't know about them.
6: A cray ring is like it's like a picture, a thickly made net that's attached to a ring. So I've actually still got one that you can still buy them. I put on the front of my kayak, and you can just put your bait in that, tie your bait in the bottom and drop it over rather than carrying a big heavy pot.
1: Okay, so it's like a tube of netting with a ring at the front of it, so the cray's got a
6: circle of metal usually, or you could, I guess you could use bamboo or something, and then it's just a net that you drop and hold it up when the crays go in. So yeah, you can still get a license for a cray ring.
1: Okay, a cray ring. And I love just doing it on a kayak. Just keep it really simple and low key. That's very nice.
6: Yeah, well, Dad used to climb up cliffs and things and drop them off the tops of cliffs. And I remember once he got his foot caught in it and he went down with the cray ring. And we all thought, oh God, who's going to tell Mum Dad's dead? Now we're in trouble. You know, we'd walk miles up the coast from Granville Harbour. It's like, oh, I'm not telling Mum. Happy dog.
1: You're not worried about Dad being dead. You're worried about telling Mum.
6: Mum, exactly. Yeah, she's
1: I take it Dad was all right. He swam back to shore?
6: Dad was, pretty tough. He got through all sorts of misadventures. We camped once on a little creek. I can't remember what it was called, but it was a beautiful little creek. We often camped on the way to Trial Harbour, and it was sort of like a beach on one side and heath-type bush on the other side, and we'd camp there on the way through or the way back or whatever and have little fish for trout.
1: Yep.
6: And you'd catch just little tiddlers, you know, and we were only little kids. I think I would have been about 10 or 12, something like that. Anyway, I got sick of catching the little tiddlers with my two younger sisters, and walked further up this creek into the deep holes where I knew, you know, where Dad caught big fish, and hooked this enormous rainbow trout. It was huge. And ran back to the camp. I was so excited. And I said, Dad, I caught a effing big fish. And it was the first time I'd ever said the F word. He'd run it out, and I thought, I'm dead. I stood there thinking, just wait for the backhander. But he was so excited about the fish, it was all about the fish.
1: He looked at it and thought, she's right, that is an effing big fish.
6: Yeah. The neighbours, look at what your daughter caught. And then nailed the head of this massive trout to the plastic glass house. That's like a trophy.
1: Well, that is the second example of a 2-foot trout that I've heard about this afternoon. I'm very jealous, Leilani.
6: It was a monster. But I had lots more fun camping, especially like Ian with Parks and Wildlife. I used to camp in mutton bird rookeries when we were doing wildlife stakeouts. That was fun.
1: Stinky place to camp, though.
6: And very noisy when they come in at night.
1: Yeah, that is absolutely true. But it's like when the frogs are going off. Even though it is actually physically noisy, there's something really wonderful about being surrounded by nature noises, isn't there?
6: Yep, definitely,
1: Joel. Leilani, great to talk to you. Thank you.
6: You're very welcome. I'll get on with cooking the spaghetti bolognese for my grandson.
1: Go and do that. Oh, spag bol. It's got to be Australia's favourite meal, doesn't it? Lisa says, Joel, we learned a lot about camp cooking from our wonderful guide captain. I remember one camp at the Lee near Kingston where we 10 or 11-year-olds cooked a 3-course meal with steamed pudding on the open fire. Yeah, that is the amazing thing about cubs and brownies and scouts, isn't it? The skills that you learn as a little tacker, absolutely amazing. In a moment, we're going to learn about how to take better photos at night. We're all photographers now. How do you make sure you do a really good job of that when there ain't much light around?

0: 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We are going to be taking night photos in a moment.
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0: Everyone is a photographer now, even if you don't think of yourself that way. How many happy snaps do you take on your phone? And half of the pictures you take, even more in winter, are in the nighttime, and so often they look terrible. How do you take a good photo at night? That is why we have invited Karina Veith here. She is a nature photographer, a guide and founder of Shutterbug Walkabouts. Hello, Karina. How are you doing?
4: G'day, Joel. How are you today?
0: Very good. Thank you. Before we get into the photography, you've spent a lot of time camping.
4: Well, in my work I have, in fact, because I was in the outback for a while, guiding up there, and I was guiding on camping safari tours and as a safari cook through across Australia.
0: A safari cook?
4: Yeah, for a little while. Yeah, for a few years.
0: Now, did that mean you would motor to the place ahead of everyone else and set up, or did that mean you had to walk?
4: No, I travelled with them and I would have about 2 hours to put a three-course meal on the table out in the middle of a campground.
0: Wow.
4: So
0: what were you feeding people?
4: Well, you know, it's camping food. So, you know, whatever you could get your hands on. The soup was always tin soup, much to my disappointment. But, you know, you had to work with what you had.
0: Yep.
4: So you had, you know, a group of 48 hungry, well, in that case, of 48 hungry teenagers or 35-odd hungry older people on a camping trip around Australia, and you just had to make sure they got fed.
0: Okay, then.
4: Otherwise, they were unhappy.
0: And what would your mains be? What would your desserts be? Give us an idea.
4: Oh, desserts a lot of the time was like tin fruit and, you know, you might get some cream. We had a freezer and we had a fridge in the big trailer, so that wasn't like we could go without some of the stuff. But,
0: yep, yep.
4: You know, things like custard that you'd cook up over the stove and warm desserts, because especially

0: especially in the winter when it was cold at night, you would end up with lovely warm desserts, apple crumble and a bit of custard and you're done.
1: Yeah, yeah. Like when you're cold, anything hot is good.
0: Absolutely, yeah.
1: My auntie and uncle went tramping around in Nepal. This is 50 years ago, before it was a trendy thing at all. And the Sherpas would go ahead and set up a little tent for their breaks.
0: Yep.
1: And they said they were served up hot, piping hot cups of two fruits, as in the canned fruits, in orange cordial.
0: Hey.
1: And they said it was just pure sugar with lumps in it. It was the nicest thing they'd ever had. You've been tramping through snow for 2 hours. It's fantastic.
0: I'm going to take that idea for in the future if ever I need that. I think that's absolutely wonderful.
1: Now, what was your greatest camping disaster you experienced?
0: Well, you know, in my work, I guess, I wouldn't say that the total disaster, but, you know, you're working with nature. And when you're out camping and you're like, this was in the outback, so we'd have to deal with all the different situations, and desert dust storm probably was one of the biggest things to have to deal with when you're driving through the dust and then you get to camp and you've got to either set everyone up or get them settled into their camp in the middle of a dust storm.
1: Oh.
0: Not only that, cook over the campfire in a dust storm.
1: How do you do that? You have to put a tent around the campfire or something?
0: No, you just have to work with it. Well, that's what I had to do anyway. It wasn't something you could... You
1: the
0: just
1: custard's
0: had to
1: going to be a little bit crunchy today.
0: Well, they probably didn't get that night. it was probably just get something fed and get them fed, and that was it.
1: That's right.
0: And you have to make
1: adjustments. Get up in the morning and dust out your crannies.
0: Yeah. Just scrub the face with the dust that managed to get on your skin. All good.
1: All right. Now, how did you learn photography?
0: Well, look, you know, while I was guiding, in fact, I was trying to learn a lot of photography, and that was back in the film day, and I really didn't get it very well. So the best learning came from when I met my husband, Roy, who we are in business together with Shutterbug Walkabouts, and he pretty much gave me the easier way to understand it all and grasp what it was all about. So I learned that. And then as time goes on, I taught myself as well, as asked him and asked others and, eventually I could read the, you know, good old Photography for Dummies book even back in the beginning. Yep. But then, you know, gradually you read more and more and more and you practice more and more and more. And eventually it starts to just land. The light bulb moment comes in, and then you're able to just somehow work with the main things that you learn, just learn all the foundations and then take it from there. And I think, you know, that's how I would say anyway.
1: So, you know, you got the camera and you kept the instructor.
0: Well, he actually gave me the camera to borrow.
1: Oh.
0: So I had to stay, didn't I?
1: And you still haven't given it back to him?
0: No, well, we sold it and I bought a new one. So,
1: all right. Tell me about, say, one of your nighttime photos that you're particularly proud of, and then we can kind of look at how you captured that.
0: I think one of the biggest ones I'm most proud of is the night photo, a photo of a Milky Way when I eventually grasped what I needed to do. I think the memory comes back to that. It may not be the best of my photos, but it certainly is one of the ones that I remember the most, because it was that night that I just suddenly gone, ha, I get it. I know what I need to do now.
1: This is how I take a photo of the stars and make it
0: work.
1: Well,
0: you know, it's not always the same every single time. It is actually a little bit different every time, because the conditions are completely different
1: the
0: every
1: world
0: time.
1: Is turning underneath our feet.
0: That's exactly it. So, you know, back in that, you know, I didn't photograph auroras back then, but certainly I was doing the night sky, just trying to get the stars sharp or get the star trails, and just depending on what you're trying to achieve as to what settings you would use.
1: Now, what are the classic mistakes people make when they're taking photos at night?
0: I think land in their location in the pitch black of night and trying to figure out how to set everything up. I think that's one of the biggest key things that I would recommend, that do all of that in the daylight so as you can know where you're at, and maybe just get some starting settings on your camera so you're not fumbling and trying to find the buttons in the dark or figure out how to take it. You have a bit of an understanding of where you're taking the photo as well.
1: Now, before you even take a photo, what should you be thinking about?
0: Certainly. So I've got a three-layered approach to that, I guess, when I'm actually explaining it to people on tour, and that is think about your comfort, your safety, and then your enjoyment. So if you're comfortable when you're out in the middle of the night, especially in Tassie in the winter nights.

0: it's cold, so why not pack a hot chocolate and all of that? So I know this is not photography, but this is how we get to enjoy photography at the end of it.
1: Okay. I like that.
0: So the hot chocolate, the gloves, the scarf, all of that, prepare yourself. Prepare your camera as well, though, because you can make sure you've got all your gear. For a night photo, though, if you're using an SLR or any other camera other than the iPhone, or you can do it for an iPhone as well, is something to stabilize the camera, because you're going, the exposure is going to be slower. So

0: is going to be slower, so it needs to be stable. And generally speaking, handheld, it's a lot more difficult to hold it completely still for that time.
1: Everything ends up shaky. So, and the thing is, you can get a tiny little tripod for literally about $12 at the $2 shop. So it's fairly expensive for a $2 shop. But and you can just sit that on a boulder, and that's better than you holding it in your hand.
0: That is much better than you holding it in your hand, because even just the your breath is moving. You might be holding
1: the
0: your breath.
1: The heartbeat in your fingers.
0: But just the fact that you're even just touching the shutter can actually, you know, make the camera move a little bit.
1: Make it move around there. Okay, yeah. So being able to hold it still.
0: So stabilisation is really important.
1: Okay, let's talk about something that's very popular for capturing at night, which is an aurora.
0: Yes.
1: We want to capture the aurora. We've climbed to the top of the mountain. I found myself doing this only a few months ago when we had great aurora weather.
0: Yep.
1: Now, you've got to find a spot. You've got to come dressed so you can be there for an hour without having to freeze your back.
0: Yeah.
1: You need something to stabilize the camera. What are we doing then?
0: Okay, so when you're thinking about the area that you're at, what I see a lot is that, you know, especially online, there's a lot of talk about what settings should I use. Now, we can give starting settings, but really that is just a start. I cannot possibly say to someone that, you know, oh yeah, use this, this and this, or set your ISO at this, set your aperture at that and your shutter speed at that, and then they get the perfect photo. It's just not going to happen like that. The best way for it to happen is that you look at the movement of the aurora. Are there clouds? Is there a bit of wind? Is there, how dark is dark? Like, there are different types of darkness. So the moon might be lit up, or it might be only half a moon. So you've got different lights to work with. And at the end of the day, photography is all about capturing the light that you see, even if it's dark.
1: You are listening to 936 ABC Hobart and ABC Northern Tasmania. My name is Joel Reinberger, your afternoon's host. With us is Karina Veith, who's a nature photographer, a guide and founder of Shutterbug Walkabouts, where she teaches people how to use their camera while walking about, which is a lovely way to do it. So what's the starting setting for an aurora?
0: Okay, so before you leave home, if you're familiar with using manual mode on your camera, you will need to set up your ISO, so your aperture and your shutter speed. And those three components are the main foundations of what photography is all about. So your ISO would be maybe 3,200. Your aperture would be the widest, what we call the widest aperture, or the lowest F number that you can possibly get on the lens that you're using. So F2.8 would be fabulous, but maybe not everyone has that. So it might be F4 or something like that. So the widest aperture. And then the shutter speed, look, depends, because the shutter speed is about how long your shutter is open and capturing that light. And if it's a little bit lighter, then you'll need a shorter shutter speed. If it's a longer, if it's slow moving, then, and the light is getting in, then shorter shutter speed for that, and longer shutter speed if it's really pitch black and you need to get more light in. So higher shutter speed, 5 seconds to 20 seconds maybe. Sorry, that was the scenic way round to the answer.
1: Can you do this sort of thing on your phone, or do you really need to at some point, you know, when do you need to get more serious about it and buy a camera that gives you manual settings?
0: When you're ready to do it and whenever you'd like, really, because some people are quite happy with the photos that they get on their phones, and that is fabulous. I believe that there are some apps. I don't use them myself. I use just the native camera app on my phone, and I'm quite behind in the iPhone eras. But certainly if you're really right into it and you want to learn, I can definitely encourage it, because it opens your eyes to a completely different world.
1: Look, there was a point where I was taking quite a lot of photos on phones for work. And I actually got one of those apps which gives you a bit more control.
0: That's right.
1: And it also had a bunch of presets
0: in it.
1: So I went, this is sport. I'm capturing sport.
0: Yep.
1: And it would do a fast shutter speed and do the things that I needed to do to make it
0: absolutely
1: do that.
0: Yeah.
1: I actually found that really helpful. The native stuff is not bad, but a specific app can be very helpful in a circumstance like that. And the newer iPhones are just getting better and better.
0: Well, that's right. I can't wait till I upgrade my iPhone 12.
1: And look, I said iPhone. All the newer phones are getting pretty good. I've seen some of the new Android phones, etc., which are pretty amazing as well. So
0: Now,
1: you're a nature photographer. What do you like to take photos of in nature the most?
0: I think I've been drawn more to birds and wildlife. The beauty of

0: that is because they don't mind if you get their backsides. They really don't care. They tend to show you those more often than not.
1: Yeah, and then you say, your butt looks bigger than
0: that. So, no, yeah, birds and wildlife is what I've been drawn to most over the years. But I do love all types of nature. Landscapes, I love spending that time out there. It can really test you because you're doing long exposure sometimes with night and landscape, and you're doing fast shutter speeds with birds and wildlife, and you really have to get thinking, and it's great, you know.
1: Karina Veith is a nature photographer, a guide and founder of Shutterbug Walkabouts, giving us some advice on taking good photos of night, particularly the aurora, the stars, things like that. Karina, fantastic to talk to you. Thank you so much.
0: Thank you very much for having me in.
1: Coming up on the program after the 3 o'clock ABC news, we're going to meet somebody who's a rower from Tasmania, a very good competitive rower from Tasmania. And at some point she figured out, due to some stuff that had happened in her childhood, she actually qualified to be a para rower and has gone off to represent Australia and come back with a bronze medal from the World Championships in Switzerland. So how proud are we of her? We'll meet her in just a little while. First, though, it's time for your news.
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0: Good afternoon. This is Lucy Shannon with ABC News. Tasmania's Health Minister Bridget Archer says her department is assessing ways to improve access at the state's hospitals, but is reminding Tasmanians to only go to emergency departments in an emergency. Australian Nursing and Midwifery Federation Tasmanian Branch Secretary Emily Shepherd says the Launceston General Hospital's emergency department was overflowing last night, with 40 patients not allocated a bed and ambulance waiting to unload. The ANMF has suggested, among other things, running the state's hospitals 24/7 with staff on site overnight for diagnostics and allied health needs. Ms. Archer says the suggestions are being considered, but also says people are turning up to emergency departments when other services would be more appropriate.
1: And it is why we continue to tell people to know about their treatment options as well. There are urgent care clinics available for people who may not need emergency treatment. Emergency rooms are for emergencies.
0: The United Nations says Israel must protect Palestinians in the occupied West Bank after multiple children were killed in the past week. The Palestinian Health Ministry says Israeli forces fatally shot a 16-year-old near Jerusalem, marking the second killing of a Palestinian teenager within a week. A four-month-old baby has also died in the occupied West Bank city of Ramallah. Israel has not commented on the children's deaths. UN spokesperson Stefan Dujarric has called for accountability from Israel.
2: Yesterday in Ramallah, Governor, our human rights colleagues tell us that a four-month-old baby died after Israeli forces refused to open a gate blocking the main entrance to his village, delaying his access to medical care while an ambulance was waiting on the other side.
0: Defence analysts say China's test launch of a nuclear-capable weapon in the South Pacific demonstrates Beijing's ability to threaten countries in the region. The missile landed near the exclusive economic zones of Nauru and Tuvalu. A Chinese government spokesperson says the test was safe and part of routine military training, telling critics to not overinterpret it. Michael Shoebridge is the founder and director of Strategic Analysis Australia and says many of China's missiles have the ability to reach Australia.
3: It tells us that the Chinese military has quite a long-range force projection capability, and it can threaten the countries in our region without leaving home. So Australia is well under the missile umbrella from China with a range of different missiles and systems.
0: The Prime Minister says he wants to fast-track negotiations for an agreement with Solomon Islands, similar to the Nakamal Treaty with Papua New Guinea. Anthony Albanese has visited Solomon Islands today to deliver a speech for the nation's Independence Day. Yesterday, he signed a new military alliance with Fiji, which could be open to other nations. Mr. Albanese says he doesn't want to rush the process, but looks forward to a constructive outcome.
4: Both sides come at this with goodwill, recognising that our respective national sovereignty is important, but also recognising that working together, we can be stronger.
0: Belgium's 4-1 defeat of the USA in the Soccer World Cup has been overshadowed by FIFA's decision to suspend a one-game ban for American striker Folarin Balogun after intervention from President Donald Trump. Ned Hall has more.
5: I think a lot of people will be fairly happy that Belgium have gone through as a result of this decision being made in favour of the United States after a political intervention. And I think from a FIFA point of view, it helps the rest of the world move on more quickly from that incident. Because obviously people would have been talking about it a little bit more. Had Balogun gone out there and had a great game and scored winning goals, it would have been a huge, huge talking point. As it was, he didn't really fire in the match. The US didn't really fire in the match. He came off without scoring and a 4-1 victory for the Belgians is probably their best performance of the tournament and the worst performance we've seen from this USA side so far.
0: Belgium will play Spain in the quarterfinals after Spain defeated Portugal 1-0. To the weather, there are no warnings for the state. Isolated showers about the west, south and east, mainly about the coast, fine and mostly sunny. Boney, Devonport and Launceston, mostly sunny, a top of 13, partly cloudy for Hobart, a top of 13. Right now, it's 11 in Burnie, 12 in Devonport, 11 in Hobart and 12 in Launceston. 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
8: Today we want to hear about your camping trips when you were a child. For me, when I was little, we used to go out camping and we'd go rabbiting. And sometimes Dad would set up rabbit traps, the old-fashioned traps. We know they're not a great thing anymore, that they're a cruel thing anymore. And my dad actually realised that too later in his life, said that he wished he'd never done that. But that was the way things were done when I was little. You'd go out rabbiting. We also went rabbiting with a ferret once. One of Dad's mates came along and you put nets over all the rabbit holes and then you stick a ferret down one of those nets, down one of the holes, and it goes down there to try and grab a rabbit, and the rabbits all come boiling out into the nets, and then you've got your rabbits and you put them out and hope that the ferret didn't catch one. Because if the ferret catches one, it stays down there eating it, and you have to dig up an entire rabbit burrow to get it out of there, which is, yeah, remarkably painful, digging like 6 feet down into the ground to get a ferret out of there. A right pain in the backside. Biggest disaster, I do remember going on one camping trip and we had these kind of double-decker bunks. So they actually slept one person below and one person above. And I was sleeping in the below part and my dad was sleeping above me. I don't know why he chose that way to go when, you know, I was only about 11 or 12. And in the middle of the night, it just went crunk and my part of the bunk collapsed so that I went onto the floor, rolled, you know, like my backside hit the floor. And I'm looking up at 15 stone of my father above me thinking, this is not going to end well, and just roll out of the way and wake Dad up and go, the bunk is falling apart. So we had to sleep on the floor for the next couple of nights there because the bunk was no longer trustworthy. What were your disasters? What were your joys of camping? Tell me your story, 1-300-222-936. Lisa in Dunearn. G'day, how are you doing?
9: Oh, I'm well, Joel. How are you?
8: Good. Where did you go camping?
9: Well, we go camping all over Tasmania, but my dad and my brother were into fly fishing and just trout fishing in general.
8: Oh, yeah.
9: And we'd often go to the Dee Lagoon and camp at, I don't know what the little camping spot's called, but it's extremely stony and rocky. And one night... it was really, really windy. We always went rain, hail, shine, you know,
8: yep,
9: all the time. And it was really windy. A big windstorm blew up. You know how it is in Tassie. And we got woken up because the tent was sort of lifting up off the ground. And so we all had to grab one leg of the tent each. It was one of those sort of fancy, it was André Jarmet sort of tent with an internal structure of...
8: because of the stony ground, you hadn't pegged it down properly.
9: Oh, the pegs wouldn't go in, or they just, you know, only go in 2 inches or something. And so we'd sort of put rocks around the outside to try and stop the wind blowing in underneath. But it got so windy that the air was getting under, and we had to grab a leg each and hold on for about 2 hours to stop the tent blowing away.
8: Now, did your dad change how the tent arrangements after that?
9: Oh, no, no, we still had the same tent and we still always camped at the same place and you still couldn't put the pegs in. So it was always a bit hairy. Yeah.
8: Here's the question though, Lisa. Did you catch fish and were they 2 feet long?
9: Well, I only ever caught one fish trolling out of the back of the little dinghy, and it was a 4-pounder, and I was very impressed with that, and I thought, that's good enough, I never have to fish again. And... But my dad and my brother, they fished all the time and they'd catch stacks, and to the point where now I don't eat fish because I had so much fish as a child.
8: I get that. But, you know, when they're fresh out of the yeah, water, and you put them straight on the barbecue, they're pretty amazing, aren't they?
9: Yep. And Dad would bring them home and we'd have them as smoked. You know, he'd put brown sugar and salt on the outside and hot smoke them and cold smoke them, and we had... trout any which way you could possibly think of. Trout, pate, everything.
8: Ah, delightful. Good on you, Lisa. Thank you kindly. Great to hear from you. Bob says about 50-odd years ago, a heap of cousins and I went to Anson's Bay camping. After setting up the camp, most of us went fishing. Part of the camp was a hammock which one of my female cousins got into trouble when a 5-foot tiger snake thought it was a nice, shady spot to coil up under. 5 or 6 hours later, we returned. You can imagine how relieved she was when the snake calmly moved off. Bob, indeed I can. David is at Hawley Beach. G'day there.
6: Yeah, David here, Joel. Yes, yes. We had ferrets right through my lifetime on the farm at different times. I'm glad I didn't have to look after them any other time except when they were out in the burrows. But they're much more sophisticated, you know, these days. Now, my friend Daniel has a collar around them, a bit like the cows, and that's a GPS, and he can tell if they disappear underground where they are, so he knows where to dig them out from.
8: Oh, but you still got to dig the bloody things out, don't you?
6: Yes.
8: Okay, and so what were the ferrets like that you had to deal with? Were they nice animals, or were they nasty animals that you'd have to wear gloves to handle?
6: I had as little to do with them actually as I could manage. But they were nice enough where if you as long as you fed them pretty well, I think, yes.
8: Okay, because we're talking about, of course, using ferrets to kill your rabbits. There, would you actually capture the rabbits? Or were you just after getting them killed and getting rid of them?
6: We were glad to see the ferrets bring as many into the nets as we could, and we dispatched them. Apparently, I didn't do much of it, but yes, they did. But my dad was very crooked one time when he found that the ferreters were catching and killing the big ones, but they were letting the little ones go so they could get bigger, and he wasn't very thrilled.
8: Oh, okay.
6: Because the real ultimate aim is to get rid of the lot, if you possibly can.
8: Yeah, and look, a ferret will absolutely do that. A ferret will sit in that burrow and eat everything in it, given the opportunity.
6: They're voracious. There's no doubt about that, yes.
8: Yeah, okay then. Do you have to look after the rabbits now?
6: Oh, we've still got a few, and the Khaleesi only works at times, but I said to Lucy, I've seen 3 lately carcasses out on the grass, and I reckon the only reason is that they've got a bit of mixo around, perhaps.
8: Oh, they've got the funny eyes? Because that's the thing, isn't it? Mixo gets their eyes.
6: That's right, and I did look for that, and I wasn't certain at this stage, but nevertheless, I'll keep watching if I see more. But Myxomatosis Australia, if myxomatosis hadn't got going in the, you know, back in the 50s, whenever the early 50s, it would have been goodness knows what would have happened.
8: Yeah, look, I did an assignment when I was young on Australia's various attempts when I was at school to use biological control mechanisms.
6: Right.
8: And Myxo is generally considered one of the successful ones. There's been 2
6: Absolutely.
8: Successful and a whole bunch of very unsuccessful ones.
6: Yes.
8: Well, including, it's the reason we have cane toads.
6: Oh, yes.
8: They thought they would control beetles. Cane toads live on the ground, beetles live up in the cane. They never meet.
6: Yes, there was a bit of something they didn't wake up to until it was too late.
8: Yeah, exactly. Good on you, David.
6: Thank you
8: kindly, mate. All right. David's also used ferrets for rabbit control back in the day. If you've got any more childhood memories of camping trips, I'd love to hear about them. 1-300-222-936 is my number. And in a moment, we're going to meet someone, a Tasmanian, who's just come home with the bronze medal from a world rowing championship.
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8: Let's have some happy news now and meet a Tasmanian who's just taken a bronze medal at the World Rowing Cup in Lucerne in Switzerland. Ella Marshall's originally from Devonport, where she rowed competitively for years, but due to a childhood illness and surgeries that left her weaker on one side, she discovered that she qualifies for the para team. So she's found a new boat crew with the Australian para team. She's come home with a medal, and she joins us now from her new place of residence in Canberra. Ella, g'day. How are you doing?
11: Hi. How are you? I'm good. Thank you.
8: Now, look, congratulations. How fantastic to get a medal.
11: Oh, thank you so much. It has definitely been a whirlwind, that's for sure.
8: Now, tell me about the meet. What was racing in Switzerland like?
11: Racing in Switzerland, honestly, was an absolute dream. I mean, for a lot of rowers in general rowing on the ROTSI in Lucerne is a dream. And to be able to get that opportunity, especially when I didn't really consider this was possible for me, was quite amazing. So still pretty much on a high.
8: How pretty is Switzerland?
11: Oh, it is stunning. It is beautiful. I've never visited Switzerland before, so this was also my first time, and it was just amazing. Very hot. We were in Europe when there was the heatwave.
8: Oh, the heatwave, yeah.
11: So, yes, very, very hot. Air conditioning on us all, at all times, but it was beautiful. Stunning.
8: Oh, very nice. Now, how hard was the race? Like, this is the World Championship.
11: Yes. Honestly, it was adrenaline got me through a lot of it. Also, obviously, a lot of our training that we had behind us preparing for this moment. Obviously, we're still preparing for Amsterdam in a month and a half. But it was pretty tough. Honestly, it was amazing, though. I mean, my first international regatta. So, yeah.
8: Now, tell me about your partner, because you're racing as a pair, aren't you?
11: Yes, so I race in the mixed PR3 doubles. So I race with a male, Sam Stunnell. He is 19, quite an amazing athlete as well. He went overseas as well last year, and they had quite a bit of success in the same boat class with his partner from last season, Lisa Greisel.
8: How do they match you up? How do they figure out who's going to be a good person to have in the boat with you?
11: So with the PR3 doubles, we obviously have to go through classification and make sure we are eligible to race in the PR3 mixed double. And then we've got to sit two national trials. So Rowing Australia runs some trials in December and in April up in Sydney in Penrith, where the whole everyone that is nominated for the Australian rowing team all congregates. We sit many of a seat race and ergo tests, and then ultimately it's decided from that.
8: Okay then, and men and women together, is that a standard thing for Paralympics?
11: For para, yes. Obviously, is a little bit different to what I've known because I have been able-bodied rowing in the past.
8: Yep,
11: so
8: yep.
11: Was a little bit different, but I actually really enjoy it. It's great rowing with a mixed crew. I think it brings a different dynamic to it and an element of fun as well. Just great culture.
8: Now, I understand that you kind of have matching side issues, which can cause its own issue.
11: Yes, it definitely can. We, Sam Stunnell has cerebral palsy, so it affects his right side as well. And my disability and impairment affects my right side.

0: which has presented its challenges in some aspects, but we do joke sometimes that the boat should go round in circles, but it definitely does not, thank goodness. But yeah, I mean, it's all para rowing is all about adapting and making the best out of a situation, and I think we've done pretty well at that so far.
1: Oh, look, a bronze medal at the Worlds, there's not much to argue with about that.
0: No, but definitely not.
1: This is Ella Marshall, who's originally from Devonport, though she lives in Canberra now, who has just come home from the rowing world championships in the World Rowing Cup in Lucerne in Switzerland with a bronze medal there. Now, you competed for years in the non-para rowing. What made you think of going across, that you even qualified to go across?
0: Look, honestly, it's quite an interesting thing. I have rowed for 13 years, just able-bodied rowing, dabbled in the lightweight scene as well. And it wasn't until last year, especially with the establishments of the para units and the para unit at the Tasmanian Institute of Sport, which is headed up by Kirsty and supported by Nadia Bleakin over there, that I kind of just reached out and just sent an email just questioning whether I would be eligible, and they did all the heavy lifting. They asked all the right questions to Rowing Australia and Paralympics Australia, and yeah, we got the ball rolling and now we're here.
1: It's quite a journey to actually get classified, isn't it? What did you have to go through to figure out where you fit into the para world?
0: Yeah, look, a lot of people don't realise how I guess how daunting the journey can be. Obviously, it is important to recognise that there have been people that have had really smooth sailings through classifications, but there's also been quite a few athletes that have had a little bit rough sailings through classification, whether it's just questioning about their documents, bringing up things about their impairment. I mean, for me, that for the last 20 years, I never really saw my disability as being a disability. I kind of just got on with it. That's what I was always
1: told.
0: Here's
1: a thing about me. It's not something you worry about. It's just a thing about you.
0: Yes. Yeah. Yeah. So it's, yeah, I sat national classification. So everyone has to sit a national classification, which there's a medical component to it. So you need to submit all your documents, make sure you have the right tests. And then they assess you, they assess your range of movement. And then it's run alongside basically a classification race where they actually watch you on the water in race conditions. So seeing how you perform on the water, seeing if there's any glaring issues. And so that was the national classification. But then to row at any international regattas and the Paralympics, you have to be internationally classified as well. So with our World Cup campaign recently in Lucerne, myself and a few other Rowing Australia para athletes, we also had to get our international classifications 2 days before we raced. So that was also another thing that, was put on our plate, that we had to manage and we had to get on with, and basically ran through the same things there. My prelim race with Sam Stunnell in the PR3 mixed double was my classification race. So not only was I trying to put down my best performance, you also still had in the back of your mind as well that you are being watched, you are being looked at, and making sure that they're putting you in the right category.
1: Is it kind of weird having your disability put under a microscope like that?
0: Definitely. I think it, obviously, for many people are different. It raises different emotions. And for me, it probably raised some emotions as well, because I haven't grown up all my life with seeing it as a disability. So it did bring up some emotions for me. And I think having it, yeah, put under a microscope can be quite daunting in the process. But, I mean, we have an amazing team around us to support us, whether it's at the TIS. I had an amazing team, and I also have an amazing team at Rowing Australia with their support staff that are guiding us and there to back us the whole way.
1: Does it change the way you look at your childhood, your upbringing, and, you know, your experience when you kind of have this confirmed, yes, you do have a disability? Does it change the way you think about that?
0: Yeah, it's interesting. That's probably something I've actually really only just started to reflect on the plane back from Lucerne, was that it really kind of hit me how well, I guess I've done with just getting on with it. Throughout my life, I've never really let it hold me back. And I think that's also a kudos to my parents and my family that they never let it hold me back. They supportively pushed me to do things they knew that I could do with positive reinforcement. And I think that's a testament to where I am at the moment today. Yeah.
1: What was it about rowing that you loved in the first place? Because, you know, like you said, you've been doing this for 15 years.
0: Yeah, so both my parents actually were rowers, so it's very much been in our family. I live at home back in Devonport. I live 5 minutes walk from my club that I used to row at. So, and we live on the banks of the Mersey River as well. So seeing people row wasn't an unusual thing for me.
1: Yep.
0: Honestly, there's nothing quite like rowing. Probably every athlete in their sport says that about their sport, but it truly is magical. Yeah.
1: It is, you know, puts you in a beautiful place, rowing. But then again, I've heard so many rowers talking about the time they spend in their pain cave.
0: Yes.
1: I don't know how attractive that is as a sport for me, spending time in my pain cave.
0: No, I mean, honestly, talking about a pain cave probably about 2 hours ago, I was just in one of those sessions. So,
1: oh, were you?
0: Yeah. I mean, I guess for me, there's always something rewarding that comes out of that pain cave. Obviously, not every session in the pain cave is going to bring a positive outcome. But, I mean, being in the pain cave, I think, brings you the best performances. And
1: yeah. It's the space where you push yourself, where you improve.
0: Yes,
1: that is always true. Now, you're enjoying life in Canberra, I understand. For everyone who likes to make fun of the capital, what do you like in Canberra?
0: I've only just moved here at the beginning of the year. I love Canberra. I have heard quite a few people that are, I don't really like Canberra. I don't know. I love it. I think, I guess, coming from a really small, probably rural town, it's kind of like a bit of a city. It's a bit less chaotic than Melbourne. It's just nice. It's quiet. It's calm. There's a beautiful lake where I spend most of my time. So, yeah, I just love it. I love the scenery. Yeah.
1: Yeah, look, I've spent, a good chunk of my life in Canberra, and I love it too. I think it's a fantastic city to live in, just a brilliant city to live in. But just if you go in the water, close your mouth.
0: Yes,
1: don't
0: definitely
1: drink the lake water. That is very highly recommended for you there.
0: Yes.
1: What's next for you? You mentioned Amsterdam. What's going on there?
0: Yes, so we have our World Championships in Amsterdam this year, which will round off our 2026 season, which is very exciting. So we are hoping that we get selected for that, and we'll be racing the PR3 mixed double there as well.
1: Ella Marshall, congratulations. Great to talk to you.
0: Thank you so much.
1: Ella, from Devonport and representing Australia as a para rower and coming home with the bronze from the World Rowing Cup in Lucerne and coming up to the World Championships in Amsterdam as well. How absolutely amazing. Weather is not so far away. Neither is a look at what's going on the roads. As always, you can tell me right now on the text 0438 922 936 if there's something on the roads that you can see. Andrea on the text says, good on you, Ella. Great interview. Proud of you. Well, that's very nice. Thank you kindly. We were talking about rabbiting with the ferrets, using ferrets to hunt rabbits. David Tewksbury says, I tried smoking the ferret out, but more rabbits came out, but not the ferret. That sounds about right. Bob says, a fella from Parada would travel to my son's farm at Mole Creek with his ferrets. He had a fence net about 10 metres square. He could catch 100 rabbits within a couple of hours and sell them for $10 each. Not a bad job. Bugger all rabbits there now. $1,000 worth of rabbits. That's pretty good. And I imagine your son paid as well. And we've been talking camping, which is how the rabbiting things came up, because that's what used to happen in my family. We'd go rabbiting. Lisa in Dunearn says, Joel, so many stories of camping up in the lakes. One day the front wheel bearing went on the 1970 Land Cruiser while we were up there. So Dad being a jack of all trades, took us walking up the little tracks

0: looking for dumped cars or trucks. We checked all the cars until we found that we got one the right size, packed it with grease and installed it in our car. We slowly drove all the way home on that replacement. Wow, Lisa. Now, that is a serious bit of mechanical ability there, being able to change the shocks on a car. Adrian's in Burnie. G'day there, Adrian. How are you doing?
1: I'm good, Joel. How are you this afternoon?
0: I am fabulous, thank you. Tell me about your camping memories.
1: Well, I remember I was very young, so memory's probably not as good as it was, but I remember we all went down to Stanley and camped pretty well. I'll just turn the radio off. Yeah, camped under the nut there, and it was an old tent, so it was a cottage tent, which meant it was just had no floor in it. And all that night, there was a huge thunderstorm, torrential rain, and I just remember looking out the doors of the tent thinking, oh, the Stanley nut's going to fall down. But in the process, there was actually like a small creek running through the floor in our tent. And apparently, from what my mum tells me, in the process of all the shenanigans, that my nana lost her false teeth. So, and I
0: she was really literally chewing the scenery, Adrian.
1: Yes, I was. So, and whether she found them or not, I don't know. And if she didn't, there's probably a flathead out there in Bass Strait with a good set of compass, I reckon. Yeah. So, but no, I was very young, and it was quite scary because it was really bad thunder lightning. I just thought, oh. And apparently in the commotion, my mum tells me that my grandmother lost her false teeth.
0: Oh.
1: So, yeah.
0: What a great story. You've suddenly got a stream through the middle of your... And the tents have no floor. Where is the floor on the tent?
1: Yeah, well, it was called a cottage tent. So really it was probably just canvas sides with four poles. And I remember it had a green roof with the centre pole. And that's all they had. There was no floors or anything. So by the end of the night, we pretty well had a...
0: Basically, we went camping with a market marquee, didn't we?
1: Yes, that's virtually all it was, mate. Yeah, definitely. Don't know how good we got it these days.
0: That is right. Cheers, Adrian. Thank you kindly.
1: No worries. Okay, thanks, Joel. See you, mate.
0: All right, we'd love more of your stories. 1-300-222-936 about your camping mishaps and adventures. Anyone beat 2 feet worth of trout? I've had two people that caught 2-foot trouts. I'm so keen to get one of those. All right, I'll get to the weather in a couple of minutes. Just a song. I haven't played any music this hour, so at 3:31, this is going to be your 3 o'clock banger.

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0: Today in the state, we've had isolated showers about the west, south and east, mainly about the coastal fringe. It's been fine and mostly sunny elsewhere with light and variable winds. There are no warnings currently. There was a road weather alert, but that has been cancelled. Current temperatures, Burnie is 11 degrees, Launceston 13 degrees, Tunnock 8 degrees, Strawn 11 degrees, St Helens 13 degrees, and Hobart it is currently 11 degrees. Looking ahead for the next couple of days, tomorrow fine and partly cloudy, areas of morning frost and valley fog, light and variable winds. Thursday, isolated showers about the northwest, fine elsewhere after areas of morning frost and valley fog, light winds tending north to northeasterly during the day. In Burnie, tomorrow, a morning frost and partly cloudy, 13 degrees. Thursday, a shower or two and 12 degrees. Launceston tomorrow, morning frost, mostly sunny, minus one overnight tonight, and 13 degrees tomorrow. Thursday, morning frost and cloudy, 13 degrees as well. Bishanoe tomorrow, a shower or two and 14 degrees. Thursday, partly cloudy and 15 degrees. Strawn tomorrow, sunny and 13. Thursday, cloudy and 13. Campbelltown, a couple of cold nights coming your way, minus one. But tomorrow, morning frost, partly cloudy, 12 degrees. Thursday, morning frost and cloudy, 11 degrees. And Hobart tomorrow, cloud clearing and 12 degrees. Thursday, partly cloudy and 13 degrees.
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0: This very easy report today. No incidents or major delays to report. Everything is running as normal for a Tuesday, which is good to hear. You see something on the road that we ought to report? Tell me, please. Give me a call, 1300 222 936, or you could text 0438 922 936. Let us know where the snarl or the crash is, and we will let the world know all about it. A little text that's just popped through from Dan saying, if we didn't stop hunting for our own meat, the farmers probably wouldn't be having the overwhelming problem they've got with rabbits and wallabies. Good on you, Dan. Good to hear from you.
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0: So we're hearing about this particularly nasty version of a bird flu coming into Australia. It's in Australia and it's going to be coming to Tasmania. It's coming with wild birds. There's not much we can do to stop it. So what does it mean for our pets? We already know that there are risks to our bird populations. Our native bird populations are right around the state. But what does it mean for your chooks in the backyard? What does it mean for your budgies and parrots and whatever other type of bird you might happen to have? And what does it mean for your cats and dogs and mice? Because we know that bird flu will transfer to mammals. We know that it wiped out a huge number. I think the number 13,000 is what I saw on an island of elephant seal pups. And Neil the Seal's now more of an elephant seal adolescent. But, you know, elephant seals have been knocked out by it. So it's a really serious disease. What does it mean for the mammals in your house? What can you do to prevent or prepare for that? Dr. Pip Keller.

Our friendly vet will be in to tell us about that in just a moment. John sent me a text saying, "Hi, Joel, here's a nice place to camp," with a photo of a tent on a field of snow next to a mountaintop covered in snow. At least it's comfortable under your back, that one. All right, checking in with the bird flu and animals in just a couple of minutes. This is Rick Price on ABC Hobart and ABC Northern Tasmania. Afternoons with Joel Reinberger.

Rick Price, Not a Day Goes By on 936 ABC Hobart and ABC Northern Tasmania Afternoons with Joel Reinberger. John, who sent the photo of the tent sitting on the beautiful, pristine snowfield, says it was a beautiful spot until the wind arrived 55 hours in the smashed up tent. And there's a picture of the tent, which has just been absolutely wrecked by 55 hours worth of wind. Thank you very much for that.

0: John, I'm glad I did not go. Joe, says Joel, small complaint. When you next intend on playing Dr. Hook, can you please give me time to get into the purple flared jeans? Joe, no worries. I'll give you fair warning when I know it's coming. H5 bird flu has well and truly arrived in Australia. We haven't seen a proven case of it in Tassie yet, but considering it's been moved by wild birds, it's inevitable that it's going to come to our shores if it's not here already. What does bird flu mean for your pets, for your birds, for the budgies and the chooks, and also for the dogs and the cats? Because we know it can transfer to mammals. It killed 13,000 baby elephant seals on Heard Island. So Neil is at risk, and what about the pets at home? Dr. Pip Kellett from the North Hobart Vet Clinic hopefully has some answers for us. Hello there, Pip. Now, do you suspect this is already in the state undetected? What are the chances?
1: Well, I think we have to be alert that at some point it will be. It's just a matter of time. But, yeah, we at this stage it's a no. We don't have it here, but, yeah, there will be a day, I'm sure, that it will be.
0: Now, the strain that we're worried about is the H5 version of the bird flu. Are there lots of different strains of it? How different are they?
1: There are different strains of bird flu. So if we kind of think of it like humans and our cold viruses, there's all different ones that change and mutate every year. This particular one, why we get worried about it is it's quite clever in that we're, in terms of a respiratory virus, if we think respiratory, you know, our breathing system, it starts there, but it goes beyond that. So where it becomes a problem is it kind of jumps the lungs and then it starts to infect the liver and the brain and expand further in the body. And then because of that, it makes it really quite contagious because, as we know, and people have probably been hearing, you know, if an animal eats a dead bird, they can get it that way. And that's why, because it's spreading beyond the lungs and going to all these other systems in the body. And that's why it's becoming a bit of a problem.
0: Do we know how it actually kills things? What do things die from?
1: Yeah, so the primary, if we think respiratory problems, pneumonia. So a really severe pneumonia
0: infection in the lungs
1: can kill you. Yes, so pneumonia, but then because we've seen it spreading to the brain in animals, so seizures, a seizure can unfortunately cause a fatal seizure. They're the primary ways, yeah, but mainly breathing issues, and then the sudden death as well. Like the body just becomes overrun by this virus because it's attacking so many organs at once. It's just too much for the body.
0: What does it look like in a bird so we might recognise it if we literally see a dying seagull?
1: Yeah, so I think the way if we think about it that it can affect all systems and then we try and use that to remember. So it's a flu, so breathing, trouble breathing. And for a bird that can be, they kind of look like they're puffed up and their wings are kind of bopping up and down is an action.
0: Is that to kind of help themselves breathe?
1: They kind of just, they look like they're struggling, yeah, to breathe and kind of opening up that space. So if you see a fluffed up bird, any kind of discharge, so if you think of flus, nasal discharge, ocular discharge, definitely a sign there. But then because we know it goes to the brain, if they're wobbly, so that message is to walk isn't getting there properly, any seizuring. The hard thing about this virus is that the signs are really, yeah, it kind of, they can be anything, but if we mainly think flu or neurological, or even just a dead bird, if we find a dead bird, that could be a sign too.
0: What of our pets are at risk from bird flu?
1: Yeah, so I guess what we know is that in terms of like dogs, cats, budgies, almost any pet can get infected, but it's how badly the disease affects them. So on the scale of things, definitely if you have a pet bird, we need to be really cautious and careful. I don't want to alarm people, but if they get on Google, which they will, and it's great to get information, we will see that there was a study last year where half the cats that were infected died from bird flu. I want to say that, though, that even though with cats that we know that they are quite susceptible to it, the risk of them getting it, so we always have to take it back to that. How likely are they to get it? If we're keeping our cat indoors, which we're recommended to protect other wildlife, if we're keeping our cats indoors,

0: and away from contact with birds, then the risk of getting it is really low. But we want to just make sure that, our feline friends don't get it because it can be quite severe for them. Dogs, we're not as worried about. They don't seem to be as affected by it. Ferrets can be a bit like cats. We put them in the same category. Yeah, so if you're a ferret owner, I'd treat them like a cat, that we should be worried about them. And then other pocket pets and reptiles and rodents and things like that, we're not really sure. So I think just being, again, alert but not alarmed, and everyone just be cautious.
1: The big worry is the chooks, I think. Everyone with chooks is thinking some sick bird drops a dropping on the chook pen, or literally a sparrow that's got the bird flu comes into the chook pen and shares its disease while it's picking up a pellet.
0: Mm-hmm.
1: So how at risk are our chooks? What's going to happen to them?
0: So they definitely are at risk because they're outside, and they're probably the most at risk in terms of pets that people have. So what I'd be saying to people, if you can, looking at the netting that you're, or the type of enclosure that you have your chickens in, if you can make that really fine mesh so that there's not
1: a sparrow's worth of room.
0: I love that, Joel. no direct contact between your chickens and wild birds, and then have a look, where are your feeding sources and water sources? So making sure that birds can't, like you said, droppings into any water sources. They can't share food. Making sure that you're not getting that water from a dam or somewhere where wild birds would also be sharing that water source, so fresh water. And then if you've got, a cat at your house and you've also got chickens, I'd really be saying, if you're going out to your chicken coop, have a pair of shoes that's dedicated, have some Crocs that you put on when you go out to your chickens, and they stay out there and they don't come back into the house, and practice really good hand hygiene. And we've all been through COVID. We know how to do that really well. So let's just do that again. And then that's the best way you can kind of protect both sides of your family, your chickens and your feline friends.
1: This could also be a fashion argument. Your Crocs are only for the backyard for treading in bird flu infested crap. That's all they're for.
0: Yes. They're quite good in surgery in the healthcare setting. They're quite comfortable.
1: Do you actually wear them in the surgery?
0: There's a kind of a style of Croc that doesn't have the holes, but like a very easy to wash kind of shoe. Yeah, and you can disinfect them.
1: You can literally hose them off with the Croc, can't you? Now, Leilani asks, can you ask if there's a risk of it spreading to wildlife like Tassie devils? Mm. Certainly our entire bird population is at risk, and we know that. What about our Tassie devils?
0: Yeah, so they're, from what I've read, they definitely are an area that we should be worried about. And the reason behind that is they like to scavenge, and so the chances of them eating a bird is high, and a bird with bird flu, we are worried about them. Yeah.
1: Do we know if they can get it yet? Have they got previous versions of it?
0: I think we're putting like and like together. We're worried that, they can definitely get it. How affected that they'll be, I guess, is the question. But I'd be worried that they can get it.
1: Now, if the bird flu ends up getting into a commercial chicken place, what's the protocol for that? Is it, because we've heard of mass culls in other states when these things have come through?
0: Yeah, that's a great question. I think that'll be an area for the government vets and what they'll do there. But where it has been, I'm really impressed, and the ABA is amazing, is that even prior to having these detections on the mainland, we already had resources that said, when it does come, this is what we're doing. And now they've just updated all of those as now it's here. So I guess from our perspective, as kind of GP vets, we're kind of looking at it from two streams. One is that wildlife perspective, because we're always there to help with wildlife. We often get the general public bringing us wildlife. In that stream of things, what we're saying to people is, if you're out walking your dog down on the beach, beautiful day, you come across a bird, in that case we're saying avoid it. So keeping your pet on a lead while you're out and about is going to be really important in our beautiful state here, but keeping them on a lead. So you see that bird, avoid it. Smartphones are amazing these days. Can you take a photo. So we're going to record it, take a photo, Google drop your location because that can be really helpful, and then we're going to report it. So avoid, report, record and report, and we're going to report to the EAD, so that's the Emergency Animal Disease Hotline. My epidemiology lecturer at uni will be very proud that I can still remember their number off by heart. It was always an exam question. So it's 1-800-675-888 and easily Googleable, and you just call them and they

0: is, I think, where every clinic is going to have their own different protocol, and that's okay. Clinics that see a lot of birds, they're probably going to be more risk averse than a clinic that just sees dogs. So each clinic will have their own protocol. What I'd say is call, for example, with us, we don't want to exclude a budgie that has a sore eye just because it has conjunctivitis, even though ocular discharge is a sign of bird flu. Yep. So we'll be asking lots of questions, and essentially we'll work out, do we do a telehealth consult? Can we see you? If we see you, disinfection procedures and things like that. But mostly I'd say if someone's worried about their bird, call ahead and wait in the car. Just don't bring
1: it. Treat it the way we had to treat COVID when that was a thing.
0: Exactly. And we're just going to adapt and evolve as it comes. At the moment, it's not here. We're alert and ready for it, and we'll change things as needed.
1: Battening down the hatches are the vets of Tasmania.
0: Yeah, and one thing that's really important to note, I think, as well, is in terms of our cats and dogs, is that a lot of people are into raw feeding. Feeding raw meats like chicken is going to be a risk area when it comes. So just being mindful of, I'd cook the chicken. And we should be doing that in general in terms of salmonella risk and things like that. But if it gets into the poultry population and then feeding raw chicken, then it's definitely a way that it could get it into our pets, yeah.
1: Dr. Pip Kellett is our friendly vet from the North Hobart Vet Clinic. Great to talk to you. Thank you so much.
0: Thanks, Joel.
2: Evenings.
3: Does beard oil
2: with Helen Shield
3: have a good smell to it?
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3: What's your fragrance?
4: 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Like
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4: Yeah. Well, I stick to myself in the hardware store. I don't really go up and grope anybody these days.
2: 936 ABC Hobart. This is 936 ABC Hobart and ABC Northern Tasmania. Have your say. Call 1300 222 936.
1: It's coming up to 3 minutes to 4.

0: That is Coldplay and Don't Panic on Afternoons with Joel Reinberger on 936 ABC Radio Hobart and ABC Northern Tasmania. Tomorrow we're talking about the history of protest in Tasmania. For now, though, let's find out what Drive has in store for you.
1: Thank you, Joel. Lucy Braden here from Drive. Have you heard of the online gambling company called Betr before? If you're in that space, if you don't mind a bet here,

0: there, you probably have. But for those that don't, it's a bookmaker. And it's just been granted a 5-year gaming license by Tasmania. And it starts today. So the Treasurer, Erica Betts, says it's great news, but our legislation isn't modern enough to keep up with online gambling companies and it needs to change. So why has this license already been signed before the laws were changed? We'll take a look at that after the news at 4 o'clock. Also on Drive, how do we protect Neil the Seal from the impending arrival of bird flu? That's coming up.
1: When our leaders speak,
2: we're a long way away, but we're impacted here each and every day.
1: When you need to know,
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5: Good afternoon, this is ABC News with Lucy Shannon. Federal Independent MP Andrew Wilkie has accused the Tasmanian government of rolling out the red carpet to a predatory industry by approving a new gambling license to online bookmaker Betr. State political reporter Josh Duggan has more.
6: Betr announced in a statement to the ASX yesterday that it would shift its operations from the Northern Territory to Tasmania after securing a 5-year license effective immediately. Tasmanian Treasurer Erica Betts has admitted the state's legislation will need updating to provide appropriate guardrails and modern systems. Federal Independent MP Andrew Wilkie has expressed scepticism about that, saying the right time to make changes would be before welcoming the company. Premier Jeremy Rockliffe says the move will create 8 jobs and result in another $1 million in state revenue.
5: Tasmanian Labor says there are efficiencies to find within the state's health system, but any savings should be reinvested back into health. The Australian Nursing and Midwifery Federation says the Launceston General Hospital needs to be staffed with allied health and diagnostics around the clock after issues last night led to 40 people in the ED not allocated a bed. The government is currently looking to find $700 million in efficiencies within the health system over the next few years. Labor health spokesperson Sarah Lovell says the system is already in crisis and can't afford cuts to its budget.
7: You can talk to those frontline workers. They will tell you. They know where savings can be made. They know what needs to change. But they know that that money needs to be reinvested back into the health system, not ripped out.
5: A new BBC investigation alleges Russia is holding thousands of Ukrainian civilians in detention centres where some are being subjected to torture. The BBC's Tanya Hachenko reports.
8: Since Russia occupied parts of eastern Ukraine in 2014, an estimated 16,000 Ukrainian civilians have been detained or disappeared. One woman who was released told the BBC she'd been accused of spying. She insists she was helping out in orphanages and providing food for soldiers. She said she'd been sexually assaulted and forced to eat raw food mixed with soil and garbage. In response to the BBC's allegations, the Russian embassy in the UK said that Russia has consistently advocated respect for the rule of law and allegations of war crimes being committed are investigated by the Russian authorities.
5: The Chinese President Xi Jinping is calling for urgent all-out rescue operations after extreme weather in several parts of the country left at least 15 people dead and thousands displaced. In the central Hubei province, severe storms have swept through a number of cities, killing at least 8 people. Meanwhile, at least 2 people have been killed following heavy rains and flooding caused by Typhoon Maisak in China's southern Guangxi province. US President Donald Trump will attend a meeting of NATO leaders in Turkey during a 2-day summit focused on the alliance's future. The leaders are expected to unveil arms deals worth tens of billions of dollars to show they are heeding calls from Washington to spend more to defend Europe. NATO Security General Mark Rutte says Europe has made staggering increases in defence spending, in part due to fears of Russia. A young suburban footballer is being remembered as a humble soul who rarely put a foot wrong. Epping footballer Nathan Fitzgerald died in hospital last night after sustaining critical head injuries during a local match in Melbourne's North on Saturday. His death has rocked the football community with tributes for the 27-year-old flooding in. Epping Football Club president Luke DiVicenta says the club is devastated, but they're banding together and sharing their favourite memories of the much-loved player.

0: So whilst everyone is devastated and heartbroken, the love and camaraderie is a sight to behold, and it's only going to solidify this club.
1: New Australian research has found that in 534 ready-to-drink alcohol products being sold at Dan Murphy's, BWS and Aldi, about 98% of them contained industrial additives. The George Institute for Global Health found these additives include synthetic colours, sweeteners and flavour enhancers. Nearly half of them carried better-for-you marketing claims, and one in three ultra-processed products was labelled natural. Briefly to the weather, it's 11 degrees. Right now in Devonport and Burnie, it's 12 in Launceston, and right now in Hobart, it's 10 degrees. 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
6: Good afternoon. Are you part of a local sports team? And how long have you been playing with that club? Do you know how many games you've played? I'm sure you do. You might be counting. It could be 50, maybe 100. Very soon on Drive, you are going to meet someone gearing up for their 600th game. They have played 600 games with their club since it was established. So how much has the club changed? What does the 600th game look like? How old is this person? You'll find out really soon. And I'd love to hear from you. How many games have you played with your local sporting club? Doesn't have to be soccer or football. It could be anything, really. 0438922936. Get in touch. Let me know. We'll be talking about that very, very soon. Also, a little bit later on Drive, have you heard of the online gambling company Betr before? B-E-T-R. If you're in that space, if you don't mind a bet here and there, you probably have. But for those that don't, it's a bookmaker which accepts and pays out bets. And it's just been granted a 5-year gaming licence by Tasmania. It starts today. The Treasurer says this is great news. All is well, but our legislation isn't modern enough to keep up with this, with online gaming companies, and it needs to change. So why has this licence already been signed before the laws were changed? That coming up for you really soon. But first on Drive, a story that we continue to revisit here in Tasmania. Ambulance ramping, understaffing, bed block in our health system. Last night, the head of the Australian Nursing and Midwifery Federation's Tasmania branch took to Facebook to highlight the situation in Launceston at the Launceston General Hospital. This is Emily Shepherd talking to Leon Compton's on Leon Compton on Mornings.
7: The LGHED was basically overflowing. They had over 70 patients in the department. There were around 40-odd patients who weren't allocated a bed, which means that they were effectively in a trolley in a hallway or waiting in the waiting room and many receiving treatment. And around 28 patients that were awaiting admission. And that basically meant that there was only one resuscitation bay left in the entire department when I arrived last evening, and there were four ambulances awaiting to offload their patients.
6: So 70 patients in the department, 40 with no bed, people being treated in corridors. Is this the norm? Is this the standard of the Tasmanian health system? And what is happening at the Royal Hobart Hospital? You'll find out more on Drive. And if you've been there recently, how was it? What was the situation like? Did you have to wait long to be seen? 1300 222 936.
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5: Traffic.
6: The Brooker Highway inbound, you can expect slowness approaching Risdon Road, and it is slowing approaching the Domain Highway. But once you've passed the Domain Highway interchange, traffic is flowing well. The Brooker Highway outbound is slow as you approach Risdon Road. Everything else is looking fine. But what can you see? Can you let me know if there is a crash, an incident, a breakdown? Get in touch. Keep us posted. It's 4:09.
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5: This is Drive with Lucy Braden.
6: So last night at the LGH, there were 70 patients in the emergency department, and of those patients, over 40 were not allocated a bed in ED, and we heard that many are being treated in the waiting room and on trolleys in hallways. So is this the norm for our health system? And if this is happening at the LGH, what's the situation at the Royal Hobart Hospital? Robbie Moore is the State Secretary of HACSU, which is the Health and Community Services Union, and joins us now to talk about this further. Robbie Moore, hello. Thanks for your time today.
8: Good afternoon, Lucy.
6: So 70 patients in the department, 40 with no bed, people, as I mentioned, being treated in corridors. Is this the norm? Is this what we should expect from now on?
8: Look, it's not the norm, but unfortunately it's getting that way. So what we saw at the LGH last night was as bad as it's got at that hospital, but we're certainly concerned.
6: As I mentioned, being treated in corridors, is this the norm? Is this what we should expect from now on?
8: Look, it's not the norm, but unfortunately it's getting that way. So what we saw at the LGH last night was as bad as it's got at that hospital, But we're certainly concerned by that, because we saw a situation, as you said, there was at one point about 9 o'clock, 41 patients that needed a bed that didn't have one, and it was a diabolical situation. It was very unsafe for patients that were there. It was causing ramping, which meant other people in the community that were waiting for ambulances were waiting longer as well. So it was a really desperate situation, and one that shows we need to do something to fix our health system once and for all.
6: And something we talk about really on a daily basis, Robbie Moore. I walked past the Royal Hobart Hospital today and I saw about, I think it was maybe 8 ambulances ramped. What happened there overnight? How is it looking there today?
8: Well, the Royal Hobart Hospital last night wasn't actually as bad as the LGH. It was still bad. We had 13 ambulances that were delayed for over an hour, which is way beyond the government. Oh, the government actually made a promise at an election, you might remember, that said they were going to ban ramping and that offload would happen within an hour. 13 of those presentations didn't last night, so it still was certainly not ideal at the Royal either. It wasn't as bad as the LGH this time, but we saw an event 2 weeks ago where the Royal was even worse, and it was probably the worst that any hospital in Tasmania has ever been. And we know that patients in emergency situations were delayed, including at a serious incident in New Norfolk. So we are seeing, I guess we've often talked about the consequences, we are now seeing the reality that our patients' lives are being put at risk because of the state of our health system.
6: And in terms of that incident at New Norfolk, was an ambulance able to attend?
8: An ambulance did attend. A person had been hit by a bus, so it was a very serious incident. And there was a delay because there was no ambulance in the area because ambulances were ramped at the time. And unfortunately, this isn't an isolated event. And every minute matters when you're in an emergency situation. The difference between the recovery or even the likeliness of survival, every minute makes a difference. So we've really got to fix this system. And the same thing is happening with people in the emergency department, because we have seen people, you know, pass away waiting to get a bed. So we've just got to get on top of this. And it's, you know, no longer can the government, you know, hide behind trying to blame the federal government or try and blame, you know, anyone else that they can. They've got to take responsibility for this. There are solutions for this, such as, you know, the state running some aged care facilities, which we've been calling on for some time, which is what happens in Victoria and really does make a difference. The government has got to stop ignoring this issue and actually make a strong and you know, a really important decision so that we can make the services safe for the community.
6: Lucy Braden with you on 936 ABC Hobart. This is the voice of Robbie Moore, the State Secretary of the Health and Community Services Union. He's talking about ambulance ramping and about just how busy it was, not only at the LGH overnight, but also the Royal Hobart Hospital.

0: how busy it was there last night and this morning, and just some of those incidents where ambulances weren't able to get there immediately because of ramping, because they had to wait. You mentioned essentially the government mandate that they put on ambulances to offload patients within an hour. So that really isn't being met, is it?
1: No, it's not. And I think the Tasmanian community is right to be angry that politicians always at election time come out making big announcements. And I remember clearly when the Premier, Jeremy Rockliffe, got up there announcing, you know, using strong language, saying we're going to ban ramping, for whatever that meant, but that's the words he used and kept using throughout that election campaign. And now he's been Premier for two more years and he's done nothing. In fact, the situation has got far worse. It is time he and the Health Minister, Bridget Archer, actually take responsibility for what's happening. It's happening at the Royal Hobart Hospital as we speak, where we've got currently a number of ambulances rammed. We've got people waiting for far too long in the emergency department. And we saw, obviously, a really bad situation at the LGH last night. At what point is this government going to actually take responsibility for this and take the steps that are needed to make sure that we have a safe health system for people when they need it?
0: And just quickly, you mentioned the possibility, something that could help, government-run aged care facilities. Has anything been put in place there?
1: No, unfortunately it hasn't. We see a really good model in Victoria that has far less ramping than us. And the way they do it is the state continue to run some aged care facilities. And by doing so, it means that you can get older people who don't need to be in an emergency department or even a hospital bed, but they can't return to their own home. It means that you can get them into the community setting in an aged care facility while you make decisions about the longer term arrangements for these people. That model could work here. We could easily be running an aged care facility in each of the regions in Tasmania. And by doing that, you can actually control the flow of patients throughout the health system into aged care. The government just needs to do this. It is an easy fix that would really make a difference. There are a lot more things to do, but that is one thing that we've been asking the government to do for some time.
0: Robbie Moore, we have to leave it there. Thanks for your time today.
1: Thanks, Lucy.
0: Robbie Moore there outlining what's going on, just how difficult and tough it is out there at the moment for our healthcare workers, for ambulance workers, for our doctors and nurses in the emergency department, and for you, if you need to access healthcare, if you need to visit the emergency department, if you need to call an ambulance. What are your experiences? 0438922936. You heard about the delay there as well, getting an ambulance to New Norfolk. There wasn't one in the area because they were stuck waiting at the Royal Hobart Hospital trying to offload a patient. So it took a little extra while for help to arrive, which is, pretty hard to hear. If you'd like to share your own experience, 1300 222 936. It is 17 past four. Lucy Braden with you on 936 ABC Hobart. Great to have your company today. I wonder, how are you dealing with the weather at the moment? The mornings have been so chilly, and I'm talking down to 2 to 3 degrees. This is kind of just in Hobart alone, but if you're on the outskirts, if you're in the Huon, maybe you're in the Central Highlands or the Southern Midlands, it is even chillier. How are you handling it? And are you looking for a bit of a reprieve, I wonder? I don't know if there's one on the way. You'll hear in a moment from ABC meteorologist Thomas Saunders. He says he's got an article online on abc.net.au. He says there's a record high pressure system over Tasmania, and in fact, the highest ever air pressure in Australia was recorded in Tasmania this morning. So what does that mean? What can you expect in the coming weeks? You'll find out very soon right here on Drive.
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3: G'day, my name's Casey Donovan. I'm a proud Gumbangi Dungari woman. 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
0: Yeah, 50 years of Deadly, 50 years of NAIDOC Week, and you'll hear some more stories after 4:30 today. I'm really looking forward to bringing you that because I don't know about you, but and if you did get along to the flag raising at Puyura Kitna yesterday at Risdon Cove, let me know. How was it? How did you find it? That's how NAIDOC Week kicked off in Nipaluna, Hobart, with a lovely walk to the top of the hill, then a ceremony at the top with the flag raising as well. We gathered a few stories, the drive team yesterday, so I'll bring you one of those very, very soon. Before we get there, though, before we talk about just how chilly it is at the moment, let's have some music. This is Akadaka.

0: You Shook Me All Night Long by AC/DC at 23 past four. All night long, how are you feeling? Are you chilly? Are you really, really cold? Maybe you sleep with the heater on or the fire going because it has been so cool at the moment. What's the setup like in your place? I didn't sleep with a heater on last night. I'm very wary of leaving the heater running, trying to save money, but woke up and I think it was 12 degrees inside. Absolutely freezing. Tasmania set a new record this morning. Well, we set a record for the highest ever air pressure recorded in Australia. So what exactly does that mean? What does this mean for our weather pattern? Does it mean it's extra chilly? Does it mean cooler weather is on the way? Let's find out with Tom Saunders, an ABC meteorologist who joins us now to talk this through because he has some reporting online on abc.net.au that you can go and check out. But let's hear it here first. Tom Saunders, hello.
1: Lucy, good afternoon.
0: Great to have you on. So can you please break this down for us? What actually is happening when you record a high pressure system? And it is a record.
1: Okay, so you're looking at the weather map, right? You've got your highs and lows, fronts, et cetera, right? Well, the pressure over Ooze, the town of Ooze, about 70 kilometres northwest of Hobart, at 9:50 a.m. yesterday morning, was the highest air pressure ever recorded in Australia's history. So the actual pressure got to 1,044.5 hectopascals. So basically, there was a very strong high-pressure system directly over inland Tasmania yesterday morning, and it's the strongest high-pressure system we have ever seen. So that was the record that broke.
0: Okay. And so in terms of what we see, what we feel on the ground, especially there in Ooze, what's happening?
1: So what led to this record high-pressure system is you get a high-pressure system when air is descending towards the surface. So air is moving vertically downward towards the ground. Now, that leads to the air compressing, and therefore the pressure rises. So a lot of air is going from the top of the troposphere to the surface. And because that high-pressure system stalled, so it was sort of approaching Tasmania from the west on the weekend, but then it stalled on Sunday night, and then it really hasn't budged much since then. Since it's not moving, all that air continues to push down on the ground in the one location. So that's why this high became so strong. Another factor is it's the middle of winter. Now, obviously, in the middle of winter, you have cold weather. Cold air is denser than warm air. Warm air rises, right? Yeah. So that would have also added a couple of hectopascals to that pressure level. Now, high-pressure systems, because the air is dropping, means you generally have settled conditions. You have mostly clear skies. I know there's a bit of low cloud around southern Tasmania today, but generally you have mostly clear skies. You have light winds. That's the optimal conditions for cold overnight temperatures because heat can escape from the surface overnight. So that's why we're seeing widespread frost.
0: Oh, okay. So Ooze would have really cold overnight temperatures, widespread frost as well. How cool did it get there?
1: Well, they got to minus 5.5 yesterday morning, but really it's the whole of Tasmania where we're seeing widespread frost. So Lyiwina got to minus 8 yesterday morning. This morning, temperatures were similar. Now, Hobart dipped to 1.7 this morning, but the weather station's pretty close to the Derwent River, which is like a big heater. As soon as you moved inland away from the coastline, it was much colder. So the weather station at Grove, for example, has dropped to minus 2.3 the past two mornings.
0: Ooh! It's cold. Lucy Braden with you on 936 ABC Hobart. Great to have your company today. Are you feeling the chill as well? Are you leaving the heat pump on, maybe the fire overnight? Do you sleep in uggies? What do you do? How are you coping? Maybe 10 blankets on. Thomas Saunders is here, ABC meteorologist. He's talking about this big high air pressure that was recorded in Australia. Actually, we set in Ooze the record for the highest ever air pressure recorded in Australia. What does this mean for the rest of the week? What's to come? Is this going to stick around for a while, Tom?
1: It is, Lucy. So this high-pressure system, because it's so strong, it's just not budging. So cold fronts are being forced to the south of Tasmania. So we'll continue to get mostly settled conditions with light winds, and that means another 3 to 4 nights of widespread inland frost. The exception tonight, because there's a bit of low cloud over southern Tasmania, tonight won't be quite as cold as the last couple of nights, but otherwise, the next 3 to 4 nights, as soon as you're away from the coast, you're probably looking at a sub-zero minimum temperature. Now, this high will finally move east of Tasmania about Friday. So as we move into the weekend, with a couple of cold fronts on the way, and that means we'll have windier conditions, cloudier conditions, showers for much of the state for Saturday, Sunday, but there's snow on the highlands. Mm-hmm. And because of the stronger winds and the increasing cloud cover, the overnight temperatures won't be quite so cold by the time we get to Sunday morning.
0: Oh, love to hear it. Okay, so, and we love a bit of everything here in Tassie, Tom. So this is okay. This is exciting. And when you say snow, there's nothing better than waking up on a really cool morning and then seeing the snow. Just feels like it was all worth it.
1: I understand. I've been to Tasmania. It's a beautiful place. And it's, look, everything looks better with a little bit of snow on the ground.
0: It does. Tom, thanks so much for your time and breaking this down for us.
1: All right. Thanks, Lucy.
0: Tom Saunders there, ABC meteorologist. He's got a great article online that you can read as well on abc.net.au. It says it's the new all-time Australian air pressure record under intense winter weather system. Yeah, that's what we are feeling. That's what we're experiencing. Are you at ooze? How did you cope overnight? Let me know, 1300 222 936. In about 2 minutes or so, I'll have your ABC News headlines. But Philip's in New Norfolk. Hello, Philip. How's it been there? Have you had much fog around?
2: Yeah, it's been quite interesting, actually. Yesterday morning was extremely cold. It was about -2.4 down here in New Norfolk. And obviously we're getting that kind of coldness coming from ooze as well with that pressure system. So it's really been quite up and down lately.
0: Yeah, your neighbours there. How have you been dealing overnight? What do you do to stay warm?
2: Sit in front of the heater.
0: Yeah, about, I like it.
2: About the best thing we can do. And, you know, just make sure that it's stoked up and wait it out.
0: Do you just have to cop the bill, your heating bill this time?
2: Yeah, you've got to be smart about it, though. I mean, I use a wood heater and a heat pump just to give it a little bit of a boost. So I'm trying not to use the heat pump as much. But it is hard when you get those sudden drops. You know, your house isn't quite up to full warmth or anything, and you're trying to get as much heat in as you can just to retain it.
0: Yeah, and you've got the draft stoppers out and you're making sure no windows are, you know, left open, even a crack. You are looking forward, Philip, to some possible snow this weekend.
2: Yeah, it's a bit exciting, actually, because I'm hoping that we get this snow and a bit more on top, because end of the month I'm going to be heading up towards Interlaken Way and hopefully do some frolicking around in some nice deep snow.
0: Oh, lovely. That'll be really nice. And anything you do in particular when you head to Interlaken?
2: Yeah, mainly I go up there for hunting. So typically with the snow, it actually makes hunting quite more enjoyable, because you can do some tracking and it certainly changes the game.
0: I reckon. Phil, sounds great. Hopefully you get a little bit of snow this weekend. Thanks for your time.
2: Thank you.
0: Stay warm. Philip there in New Norfolk. Experiencing a little bit of what ooze had as well yesterday and over the past few days, but also dealing with that fog. How are you staying warm at the moment? 0438 922 936. I know things are cold when I get the overnight socks out and when I put my Ugg boots on, you know, a little bit of the lamb wool, the lamb skin coming out. 0438 922 936. Very soon for you on Drive. How long have you been playing with your local sports team? And how many games have you notched up? Soon on Drive, you are going to meet someone who is getting ready, gearing up for their 600th game that they have played with their club since it was established. So you'll find out why they love it, why they've stuck around for that long. That's coming up for you soon. But first, let's get your ABC News headlines with Lucy Shannon. Hello.
3: Hello, Lucy. Making news. Tasmania's Health Minister Bridget Archer says her department is assessing ways to improve access at the state's hospitals. The nursing union says the Launceston General Hospital's emergency department was overflowing last night, with 40 patients not allocated a bed and ambulances waiting to unload. The union has suggested running the state state's hospitals 24/7 with staff on site overnight. Ms Archer says the suggestions are being considered, but she also says people are turning up to emergency departments when other services would be more appropriate. Police say removing a large piece of graffiti from a 140-metre tower on Melbourne's Balti Bridge will be expensive. 22-year-old Jack Gibson Burrell was arrested late this morning, abseiling down from the tower after an eight-hour standoff with police. He's the person behind the notorious Pam the Bird tag, which has appeared on public walls in Melbourne for several years. And the Tasmania Jewels have signed 22-year-old forward Mia Jacobs to their inaugural roster. Jacobs has been playing in the US college system for the past 4 years, most recently with the Oregon Ducks. More news at 5.
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0: How are you staying warm at your place? It's going to be a chilly week. The weekend looks not as cool, overnight at least, so that's a positive. Jane at New Norfolk says no heating overnight here, but combine polar fleece sheets, a goose down doona, a faux mink blanket and a warm kelpie and you stay toasty warm all night. You would sleep through the night with that kind of heat around you. I love it. Thank you, Jane. And Louise at Woodstock says our electric blanket died 2 days ago and I used two hot water bags and wore socks in bed. I was toasty warm. Feet on a hot water bottle makes you feel so cozy. Keep warm, Lucy, and everyone. Thank you, Louise. Oh, my goodness, Louise, you just reminded me. I filled up a hot water bottle the other night because you know when your toes are so numb, nothing makes them warm. Not even a pair of socks, not even putting them on the heater. I thought the only thing that can fix this is my hot water bottle, and it did the job. It actually got too hot. Had to kick it out of bed. Kept the husband in bed, though. How are you staying warm? Let me know. 1300 222 936. In just a moment, you will hear from a bloke who has just notched up his 600th game of soccer or football, the world game, whatever you like to call it. Looking forward to meeting him. You'll find out how old he is, how long he's been lacing up his soccer boots, and why he loves it so much. Looking forward to that conversation. First, though, some Van Morrison for you. Lucy Braden with you on Drive, 936 ABC Hobart.

0: Days Like This by Van Morrison. And by days like this, I mean really chilly weather, but we still enjoy it and we love it. And we get to see snow on the mountain and we can pop our warm socks on and our hot water bottles and, yeah, stay nice and warm. Brett says, because we were talking earlier about the Royal Hobart Hospital, we were taking a look at just how busy it has been there recently. It seems to be a continuing story, especially when you factor in what the Launceston General Hospital has been experiencing the past 24 hours as well. But we heard from the union, the health union, who said things are always bad. Things are always really busy at the Royal Hobart Hospital. Last night was no exception. There was an incident, a crash at New Norfolk where a person was injured and the ambulance was delayed getting to that person. Brett says on the text line 0438922936, the solution to excessive emergency arrivals at the Launceston General Hospital and other public hospitals is to stop people entering emergency unless they are legitimate emergency patients. Please investigate, clarify the percentage of people entering the LGH emergency last night who did not require emergency treatment. That is a query from Brett. Thank you. John, you say Robbie Moore talks of the state. This is Robbie Moore from the health union. Talks of the state opening aged care services. Aged care is the responsibility of the federal government. The state does not have the resources to continually pick up failings by the federal government to fund aged care, says John. Thank you. In just a moment, you are going to meet a bloke who is gearing up for his 600th game that they have played with the same club since it was established. So how is he feeling? Why has he been playing with the same club all this time? He must love it, playing 600 games over his lifetime. And how much has the club changed since its inception? You'll find out very, very soon.
1: Everything Hobart.
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1: It's where you live.
3: 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Blue skies, an extra jumper and a walk on the beach in Wellies.
1: 936 ABC Hobart. 936 ABC Hobart. You're with Lucy Braden.
0: Oh, Quinton at Ferntree, you make me laugh because you're in the crux. You're on Kunanyu, Mount Wellington. You know just how chilly it is at Ferntree. You say, hi, Lucy. I'm interested in knowing, as a male, how many other males out there ever go to bed with a hot water bottle? This is just something that's not in my set of things to take to bed to keep warm, but it makes so much sense. I think you women know all about it, likely because you're more intelligent than most men, but I think it's a question worth asking. Stay warm in Tassie tonight, Quinton says. Thank you, Quinton. Okay, let's do a poll. How many blokes take a hot water bottle to bed? Are you one of them? Does it keep you warm? Does it keep your tootsies nice and warm of a night? Do you have to kick it out of bed because it just gets so hot? 0438922936. I'll bring you that poll very, very soon. But first, how many games of your favourite sport have you played in your life? And it can be from a little tacker to now, maybe as a 50, 60, 70-year-old. Have you played a handful, maybe 100, 200, more? For 67-year-old John O'Toole, he is lacing up his soccer boots for his 600th game this weekend. But I have to tell you something. Because I like to bring you the facts here on Drive, this is technically John's 601st game. Because he actually had to sub in for an extra game last week. You just can't keep John away from the soccer field. John O'Toole joins me now. He is with the Huon Valley Soccer Club. Hello, John. Congratulations.
4: Yeah, thank you, Lucy.
0: This is amazing. So you technically played your 600th last week.
4: Yeah. Always filling in if someone needs a hand, so.
0: Oh, you're a good bloke. So will this weekend's game be, you know, the one, the big one, the milestone match?
4: Yeah, it was always going to be, except, yeah, my son's team was short the week before and I was there still getting changed from the game before and they said, Dad, can you fill in and play another game? So I thought, yeah, okay.
0: That was your 599th game plus one. So this weekend can technically be the big 600. Why do you love the game so much, John? This is very impressive.
4: I don't know. I've played since I was a young tacker and, yeah, just kept on doing it. Got nine children, and eight of them have all played soccer in the local Villahewen Valley. So it just kept me involved as well.
0: Oh, John, that's awesome. So you play for the Huon Valley Soccer Club. Which team?
4: Yep. The

0: Over 35s, mainly.
1: Impressive. You're a 67-year-old. How many are 60 and above?
0: None other in our team, but some of the other teams I play, there's, some over 60s play.
1: Amazing. And what's your role in the game of soccer?
0: Are you... Always been a fullback, yeah. And all my boys are fullbacks.
1: You've passed on that impressive trait. So what does it take to be a fullback?
0: Courage, intuition, and quick reflexes.
1: Yeah, I reckon. Has the World Cup kept you just alive with motivation?
0: Oh, yeah, it's been great. Some great games. And everyone's capable of, winning on the day.
1: They certainly are. Belgium had a good win. Did you catch that one?
0: Yeah, I was watching it this morning.
1: Very impressive.
0: The thing about being 67, I can retire and I can watch the games.
1: So you've retired, you can put your feet up, watch the games, but then go and play your 600th game. How's the body holding up? Because you're not a young tacker anymore, John.
0: I've been lucky with injuries. It's the last 5 or 6 years I've had the most injuries I've ever had. But before that, I was always good.
1: And so your family, all your kids, most of them at least, have grown up loving the game as well?
0: Yeah, we're having a game on Sunday where I'm playing. We're going to play with my Division 3 team, and me and three of the sons are all going to be on the same time. So we'll form the back line just for a bit of a lark. And yeah.
1: That is so special.
0: The other two boys aren't over 35, so they can't play in the over 35s.
1: How much does that mean to you, John, being able to play with your kids?
0: Oh, yeah, it's great. And I've got a lot of new father-son combinations coming, and it is a nice, it's just a big moment. I'm just looking up because some of my boys, out of the four who've played, three of them have done the corner kick and I've headed the ball in off the corner. So that's always been a, pretty amazing moment.
1: Gosh, that's cool. Do they get stuck into you or vice versa?
0: Nah, it's all, They're all got the same. They all play a bit like me. They're all tall and skinny and got long legs that annoy any forwards coming through.
1: Lucy Braden with you on 936 ABC Hobart. This is John O'Toole. He's with the Huon Valley Soccer Club. And this weekend he is playing his 600th game. Well, it's technically 600 plus one, but because he had to fill in last week. But this is the milestone match. So when is it? Where is it, John? Can anyone come and watch?
0: Oh, yeah, it's just, we've got three teams playing in Huonville at the Huonville ground. I'll be there at 10 o'clock for the first game and then be playing the 12-15 game as well.
1: Any favourite memories that spring to mind for you, John, from your time over the past 600 games?
0: The one where with the boys kicking the corner kick in, and when we first got the men's team 30 years ago now, I was 37 then, and that first team we got together with other dads, we won the competition. So that was quite exciting.
1: How long do you want to stick around for and keep playing?
0: I don't know. Try for another. I've been going up to have a Masters game in Brisbane every 2 years, so I've been up to the last two of them, and I'm going up again this year with a whole group of other guys from Tassie called Dad's Army. We go up and play up there, and they send four teams up from Tassie.
1: Awesome.
0: And that's nice playing against guys who are, roughly my age.
1: You're
0: playing 35-year-olds.
1: I absolutely bet it is. Lucy Braden with you, 936 ABC Hobart. John O'Toole is an incredible soccer player, and so much so that he's been playing for, how many years did you say it would be about? 30?
0: Just 30 years with the club.
1: Yeah, 30 years with the club. And how much has it changed in that time?
0: A lot more, the juniors, getting a lot more juniors come and go. Yeah, this year we've got, I think, 8 junior teams, so there's about 80 kids playing. And we've got 4 men's teams. Mm. We've had women's teams over the years, but we don't have any at the moment. But we're always hoping to get more women's teams again.
1: Well, if you're in the Huonville area, in the Huon area, and you're keen and you're a woman, I'm sure

0: They, if you can get the numbers together, they'll get it back up and running for you. And your kids, they must be looking forward to playing with you this weekend, John.
1: Yeah. One son's been sending emails everywhere, so it's been quite interesting, the feedback I'm getting off different people.
0: It's been lovely, and we're very glad that he sent us an email as well to let us know. John, congratulations. And what special is being planned for you? What special event's happening this weekend?
1: Oh, I don't know.
0: A surprise, perhaps.
1: They haven't told me. I thought I might have slipped under the radar, but
0: I haven't. There's no chance of that happening, John. I'm sure there's something special, maybe a soccer-themed cake or something like that as well for afterwards.
1: Yeah.
0: You'll have to wait and see. John, thank you so much for having a chat with us. Congratulations, and I love your dedication to community as well. It's beautiful.
1: Yeah, thank you, Lucy. Thanks for the interview.
0: Thank you. John O'Toole there, gearing up to play his 600th game with his club that he's loved for the past 30 years. How awesome is that? If you've got a story you would like to share, as always, get in touch. 1300 222 936, or maybe you want to give a big thumbs up to John. One texter, Mark from Risdon Vale, hello, on 0438 922 936. What a great effort, John, says Mark. Keep showing the young fellas up, man. And yes, the World Cup is amazing, the most awesome world event. The skills are just amazing. Anyone can win. Do you know what my four-year-old said last night? We were watching some highlights from a game, and he was watching, and there was a missed goal opportunity, and he said, he missed a really easy goal. I thought, all right, I'd like to see you out there. Oh, dearie me. They are full of confidence, aren't they? It is 10 to 5. Lucy Braden with you on 936 ABC Hobart. One person got in touch earlier, Quinton in Ferntree, and he said, Lucy, you mentioned hot water bottles, and is this just a female thing? I'd love to know, he said, how many men fill up a hot water bottle each night and take it to bed. Are you one of them? I think Paul from Orford. Paul, are you a hot water bottle bloke?
2: I certainly am, Lucy, and have been for many years. Since childhood, I've always used a hot water bottle, and still I'm 68 now and still use one. I've got it on the bench ready to fill a bit later on.
0: I love it. Okay, so talk me through, what was it, your mum or dad when you were little used to fill it up for you, pop it on your feet?
2: Yes, our mum used to do it, and I think naturally it was just lukewarmish water out of the tap back in those days. But even when I moved out of home on those cold nights, I thought, better way. And I was a fisherman, professional fisherman for many years, and I used to use one out at sea too on the really cold nights.
0: Oh, it's perfect. It doesn't cost you anything apart from the hot water. Stay nice and warm. And so what?
2: And in all those years, I've only had one, just leaked on me. It was old. But in all those years, I've only had one accident with it.
0: Oh, you didn't wake up and think, have I wet the bed?
2: No, I realised luckily straight away what it was.
0: So,
2: and
0: Paul,
2: as I was telling your producer, now in the winter, if I have to go driving early, the temperature of that water in the morning is perfect to defrost your windscreen. Tip it over the...
0: Oh, my goodness. You've got multiple uses for your water.
2: Yes. I think they're great. As long as used properly. I've heard some terrible stories and seen burns from children and things like that. But no, I've never experienced that. But used properly, I think they're much better than an electric blanket.
0: Mm. Oh, yeah. You feel like they're going to be safer in the long run. Paul, love to hear that. And you're 68, so you have got this method down pat every night, well, in the winter at least, filling it up.
2: I have, yes. No, I put it in. I go to bed about 8:30. It goes in my bed about 7. And it's still nice and just warm in the morning.
0: Oh, it's just warming a little spot up for you. That's beautiful. Yep. Paul, thank you so much for the chat. That's been great.
2: Thank you, Lucy. Great, and a great interview, that last one.
0: He was beautiful. Wasn't
2: excellent.
0: He?
2: Yeah. Love to hear it. Thank you, Lucy.
0: Thanks,
2: bye.
0: Paul. Bye-bye. Paul there in Orford, in beautiful Orford, one of my favourite spots in the world. And he uses a hot water bottle each and every night. He's got the method down pat. I'm the kind of 3/4 of the way full, hot water, then try and push that extra air out, do it up nice and tight, keep it at the end of the bed. Bob's your uncle. A gorgeous situation. So I hope that answers some of your questions, Quinton. Luke in Hobart says, not a hot water bottle, but a wheat pack in the microwave. beautiful. And also that's really helping your

aches and pains, your joints and everything as well. Anthony in North Hobart says, I used to take a hot water bottle to bed. That was until it started leaking, and that was the end of that. Luckily, they're not too expensive. A good way to stay warm. Peter at Blackmans Bay, you say you think it's cold. I kicked my hot water bottle out during the night in the UK, and when I went to empty it in the morning, there was ice in it. And Lisa, you say, I am toasty warm under my Flinders Island wool doona, but let's spare a thought for the homeless in this

0: minutes away from your news at 5 o'clock. Your weather update coming really, really soon. But firstly, happy NAIDOC Week to you. It's 50 years of Deadly, which means 50 years since NAIDOC Week first got off the ground. And this week, it's all about celebrating history, culture, achievements of Aboriginal and Torres Strait Islander people through cultural events, art exhibitions and community gatherings. Now, there was a flag raising at Piriyuna Kitna, and that's how it all kicks off, NAIDOC Week in Nipaluna, Hobart. There was a lovely walk to the top of the hill. And I wanted to introduce you to Nicole Smith. We caught up at the flag raising at Piriyuna Kitna yesterday at Risdon Cove for the start of NAIDOC Week. And here's a little chat that I had with her.
1: So I'm Nicole Smith, Trawulwai Palawa, a Smith from Nichols Rivulet. That's my family down that way. And I'm here to celebrate 50 years of NAIDOC with my community and supporters.
0: What does NAIDOC Week, what does the flag raising mean to you?
1: It marks the start of NAIDOC Week for us. It's also a time for allies to come together as well and to understand who we are as a people. And I think every year we get more and more supporters coming out to see what NAIDOC Week's about and why we celebrate it.
0: You must be stoked with this turnout today. As you mentioned, a lot of allies. It just gets bigger and bigger each year.
1: Yeah, really stoked. It's nice to see a lot of... I work for the State Service Management Office in the Department of Premier and Cabinet, and pretty much my whole office is here today. So it's nice that my work colleagues, and I can see them, some of them standing right there, are here to support me, which is fantastic.
0: And how important are allies?
1: Well, we can't make change on our own. We need people to come on that journey with us. We need people to listen and be active in that space. And so, when people can appreciate us, we're really grateful for it.
0: Talk me through the meaning of NAIDOC Week this year and what it means to you, what it means to your community.
1: We're celebrating 50 years this year. So that's 50 years of Aboriginal voice, Aboriginal self-determination, fighting for, at the start was basic human rights. And look at the evolution of that. Look where we've come to today. And if it wasn't for our allies coming on that journey across the last 50 years, we wouldn't be here today and have seen the changes that we have, but we've still got a long way to go.
0: What change has been most important to you so far? There's been some big land handbacks as well, but as you mentioned, a lot more to come.
1: Yeah, so our biggest one obviously was in 1995, a long time ago now. I was only 4 years old then, so I'm 35 now, so I'd like to see something else come, in the meantime, but... land is so important, particularly what the TAC does, putting Aboriginal people back into country, caring for country, and it's that reciprocity. Although we're caring for country, we're also caring for ourselves in that, and other people benefit from it too. Yeah.
0: What else would you like to see from now? 50 years of Deadly, as you said. What is something, I guess, that you'd like to focus on, that you'd like to highlight for change?
1: I think it's more Aboriginal voice, more Aboriginal led and informed decision making. We know what's right for us. We can determine our own future. And so putting us in positions of leadership like that, that's where you'll see the most benefit, I think.
0: And in Tasmanian government, is that what's important, or voices to government?
1: I think it's just Aboriginal people writing policies and things that affect them. And that way, it's going to benefit everyone. Because if you get it right for Aboriginal people, you'll get it right for everyone else.
0: Trawulwai Palawa woman Nicole Smith there, chatting at the start of NAIDOC Week.
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3: Now we're talking weather.
0: Morgan Pumper joins me, forecaster with the Bureau of Meteorology. Morgan, hello. A cold start this morning.
4: Yeah, absolutely right, Lucy, and probably be seeing more of that. So I got down to 1.7 degrees and even feels like the 6 degrees out the door at the moment. So tomorrow, not as much. We've got 5 degrees to start the day, and while we also have some north-northwesterly airflow, we will be getting down to 3 degrees to finish off the work week and 2 degrees on Saturday. So while it isn't as cold tomorrow morning, definitely hold on to those winter blankets, with our maximums the 12 degrees tomorrow, and after that 13 degrees, as we just continue to see the high-pressure system dominating all our weather.
0: Oh, that it is. Morgan, thank you so much.
4: No worries.
0: Morgan Pumper there from the Bureau of Meteorology. So heading for a top of 12 degrees tomorrow. After your ABC News at 5 o'clock, have you heard of the online gambling company called Betr? before. It is coming to Tasmania. In fact,

0: It's already here. You'll find out why this license has been signed after five.
1: When our leaders speak,
2: puts people's lives at risk. It helps to fuel and empower organised crime in Tasmania.
1: If it's relevant to you,
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1: When the news unfolds,
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5: Good evening, ABC News with Lucy Shannon. The Australian and Solomon Islands Prime Ministers have both condemned China's missile test into the waters of the Pacific Ocean yesterday. Caitlin Maloney reports.
6: Prime Minister Anthony Albanese has labelled China's missile test as provocative as he addressed media in Solomon Islands following a speech for the nation's Independence Day. Mr Albanese says he's made Australia's concerns with China clear and believes the country should have provided 48 hours' notice before conducting the test. Solomon Islands Prime Minister Matthew Wale has also been critical of China's actions, describing it as not something a friend does. Mr Wale says the test is further evidence for a regional security pact with Australia. Beijing says the launch was a routine annual test and complied with international law.
5: India's government says it will supply new weapons to Indonesia. Indian Prime Minister Narendra Modi is on his first trip to the Southeast Asian nation since 2023. The weapons included in the deal are the BrahMos cruise missile system and the Astra air-to-air missile. Prosecutors in the US state of Utah have been presenting evidence at a court hearing for the alleged killer of the prominent conservative activist Charlie Kirk. The BBC's Tom Bailey reports.
7: During the preliminary hearing, which is expected to continue for several days, prosecutors are seeking to convince a judge that they have enough evidence to bring the suspect, Tyler Robinson, to trial. Robinson has not yet entered a plea. Kirk, a key ally of President Trump, was killed as he spoke to students on a university campus last September. His assassination sparked a moment of nationwide soul-searching about rising political violence and the deeply polarized state of public discourse in the US.
5: Researchers and advocates say the Tasmanian government's investment into motor neuron disease research and care could make a real difference. More than 2,000 Tasmanians are living with MND, a disease that has no treatments or cure, with a life expectancy of around 2 years after a diagnosis. The state government is investing $831,000 into MND research and care over the next 3 years. Menzies Institute Director Tracy Dixon says their portion of the funding will be used to purchase new equipment.
8: We'll be growing cells in a dish and mimicking the conditions that happen in the brains of somebody who has motor neuron disease. By doing that, we can then test drugs, we can then perform experiments. That means that we can understand the cause of MND much more quickly.
5: The graffiti vandal allegedly behind a notorious bird tag spotted around Melbourne has been arrested following an hours-long standoff with Victoria Police. Meg Whitfield has the details.
9: 22-year-old Jack Gibson Burrell was arrested late this morning after abseiling down from a 140-metre-tall tower on Melbourne's Balti Bridge, where he'd spray-painted the infamous Pam the Bird tag. The incident caused significant traffic disruption, including the closure of one lane on the bridge during the peak morning commute. Melbourne Lord Mayor Nick Rees has denounced the incident as cringeworthy and a dangerous stunt. He says this kind of graffiti has no artistic merit. The exact cost of removing the graffiti from the bridge is not yet known.
5: To sport, and Belgium will play Spain in the quarterfinals of the Soccer World Cup after a 4-1 defeat of the USA as Spain beat Portugal 1-0. ABC Sports Brett Sprigg has more.
10: We began the day in Dallas, Portugal versus Spain, a match in which Spain seemed to have the upper hand. Both sides had plenty of opportunities, but it wasn't until the 91st minute that Mikel Merino put the European champions ahead. The round of 16 USA-Belgium match was already plagued by controversy after US President Donald Trump called in a favour from FIFA boss Gianni Infantino to overturn or suspend a red card that had been previously awarded to Flo Balogun. A round of 16 exit for the USA now at their past four World Cups. And that's how it all comes together. 2010 champion Spain will take on Belgium in Los Angeles on Saturday morning, Australian time.
5: To the weather, there's a road weather alert for tomorrow for the central north, the central plateau, the Midlands and the upper Derwent Valley. For the state tomorrow, fine and mostly sunny, apart from isolated showers about the east coast. Areas of morning frost and valley fog, light and variable winds. Burnie, mostly clear tomorrow, a top of 13, it's now 10. Devonport, mostly clear, a top of 13, it's now 9. Launceston, morning frost and fog and a top of 13, it's now 10. Cloud clearing for Hobart, heading for 12, it's now 9. ABC News.
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0: We were talking about hot water bottles before bed, and if you go to bed with one, maybe you have been doing it for the past few weeks. What about every day for the past 50 years. Do you love a hot water bottle at night of a winter's evening or maybe spring? One texter says 0438922936, and I'm declaring vested interest here. Yes, love my hot water bottle. It got so warm the other night, though, I had to kick it out of bed. But one texter says it would always make me giggle when my wonderful mother-in-law, in her posh English accent, would say she would put her hottie in bed, her little hottie in bed with her of a night. Martin from Claremont, hello. You say I take my hot water bottle to bed and she keeps me nice and warm even after 60 years of married life. That's romance right there. Owen, hello. I am John O'Toole's son, Solomon. So I spoke earlier to John O'Toole, Huon Valley Soccer Club player. He's about to play his 600th game this weekend, and he said it's great hearing him on the radio with you, Lucy. We are so proud of him playing 600 games, and we're keen to play with him on Sunday. That's beautiful stuff. Thank you for getting in touch. In just a moment, changing track a little bit, we are talking about the online gambling company called Betr. Have you heard of Betr before? B-E-T-R. If you're in that space, if you don't mind a bet here and there, you probably have. But for those that don't know, it's a bookmaker, which is an organisation that accepts and pays out bets. And it's just been granted a 5-year gaming licence by Tasmania starting today. Now, the Treasurer, Erica Betts, says this is great news, but he says our legislation isn't modern enough to keep up with online gambling companies and it needs to change. And that legislation he's talking about is the Gaming Control Act of 1993. So it's quite outdated, perhaps. So why has this licence already been signed if the Treasurer himself is admitting that our legislation isn't modern enough to keep up with online gambling companies? Betr is an online gambling company. So why has this licence already been signed before the laws were changed? That is coming up for you very soon on Drive. But first, let's get your traffic update. Let's see how things are on the roads.
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0: Doug Bannick joins me now from State Roads. Doug, hello. How are things looking?
14: Oh, good afternoon, Lucy. Traffic across the Hobart network is moderate to heavy for a Tuesday afternoon with no major delays or incidents currently affecting the network. For motorists heading outbound from the CBD towards the Eastern Shore, the Tasman Highway is slowing from around Davies Avenue, where traffic is merging and remains heavy through to the Tasman Bridge, easing once past the bridge apex. Beyond that point, conditions improve quickly with a clear run towards the airport and beyond. Inbound on Tasman Highway, flowing well until approaching about Liverpool Street, where traffic becomes slow onto Davies Street. On Davies Street, traffic is building near the Wharf Precinct and remains slow through to Barrack Street. Beyond Barrack Street, motorists can expect a smoother trip onto the southern outlet with traffic moving well through to Kingston and beyond. inbound on the southern outlet. Conditions remain favourable all the way onto Macquarie Street. Macquarie Street generally moving well until around Mole Street before slowing through to Argyle Street, where traffic begins to ease. Brooker Highway is providing a reasonable outbound run from the city until the Domain Highway interchange, where traffic slows and remains moderate through to Elwick Road. Conditions then improve towards Bridgewater Bridge and beyond. Inbound on the Brooker Highway, minor delays are being experienced from Derwent Park Road through to Domain Highway interchange before easing for a good run into the CBD. The Domain Highway is also experiencing heavy eastbound traffic towards the Tasman Bridge due to heavy traffic from the Tasman Highway and merging onto the Tasman Bridge. Thanks, Lucy. Have a good afternoon.
0: Good on you, you too. Thank you. Doug Bannick there from State Roads. It is 10 past five. Lucy Braden with you on 936 ABC Hobart. So I wonder, have you heard of Better before? B-E-T-R. It's a bookmaker. It's an online bookmaker, an organisation that accepts and pays out bets. And it's just announced that it's exited its Northern Territory licence and it's immediately transferred its wagering licence to Tasmania. And that begins today. It says it's bringing jobs here when it sets up its operational headquarters in Hobart, that is. But it's an online gambling company. So you would think there wouldn't be too many jobs based in Hobart. So what's going on here? What does it mean for the state? And just to let you know, I asked the Treasurer, Erica Betts, to come on Drive and explain this further to you, to explain the licence that was signed, the deal that was made. He wasn't available. I also put in an interview request as well to Better, to the gambling company, but they weren't available either. I did want to catch up, though, with Meg Webb, the independent member for Nelson in the Upper House, to get her take on this. Meg Webb, hello. Thanks for your time today.
15: Hi, Lucy. Thanks for having me.
0: So you, I understand, have some concerns with this announcement. Why do you think this company chose Tasmania for its new five-year licence?
15: Well, I think most Tasmanians would have some concerns here, Lucy. We're being told very abruptly that, guess what, we've signed up to a five-year licence deal with this online betting company and they're going to be operating out of our state. Now, that's not necessarily, I think, what most Tasmanians would consider to be consistent with our brand. It's also not something that I think most Tasmanians would see as being a positive addition to our community. We've got an absolute solid history in this state of gambling companies writing their own legislation and getting their own way on special suite deals made behind closed doors. And for all intents and purposes, that's exactly what it looks like is happening here too. We've abruptly heard about a five-year licence deal signed off. It sounds like some promises have been made behind closed doors about changing our legislation.
0: Okay, what do you know about that?
15: Changing our regulation. Well, quite frankly, Lucy, I don't know anything about it at this point in time because obviously it's all been done behind closed doors. Secret deals appear to have been made. Perhaps assurances have been given that certain legislative changes will be made. Well, that's something that's up to the Parliament, not up to the government of the day. So we'll have to see about that as it comes through Parliament. But I can only imagine this company, which is exiting the Northern Territory because the Northern Territory have put their taxation up on these sorts of companies. So they've escaped there so they don't have to pay higher taxation. They've come to us, we can only assume, because they see a better deal for themselves here. Either that they get a better taxation deal here, i.e. they'll pay less, or they'll get an easier regulatory regime here and things won't be as tight for them on a regulation side of things. So if either of those are true, that's not to our advantage as a state. It's not to our advantage as a community to associate ourselves with a predatory, exploitative industry that will absolutely have a negative impact by being here associated with Tasmania.
0: So essentially, do you think this proves we need to update the legislation, update the Gaming Control Act of 1993?
15: Well, no, I'm really suspicious about that, Lucy. Yeah. If that's what's been promised, how do we know that that's going to be done in the public interest? If that's been done to sweeten a deal with this massive online gambling company, how can we assume that that's going to be in the public interest? I can only assume that that's being done to order by that gambling company itself, and it's in order to maximise its corporate interests, not our public interest, not our community interest here in this state. I'm all for updating our Gaming Act, Lucy. There's all sorts of things we could do to make gambling and gaming in the state less harmful, for example, to put better harm minimisation and protections in place, better consumer protection in place. This government has shown zero interest in doing any of that. The things that they have announced this year, for example, on pokies, they've announced what they call harm minimisation measures, which are in fact going to drive higher harm. So we cannot trust this government to put public interest, community interest first when it comes to gambling harm. They've proven time and time again they do the opposite of that. They put industry interests first. They maximise profits for the industry. We can only assume that this five-year deal that's been locked in here today is going to do exactly the same thing for this massive online gambling giant.
0: 14 past five, Lucy Braden with you on 936 ABC Hobart. This is Meg Webb, independent member for Nelson in the Upper House. We're talking about the news today that an online gambling company, Betr, has signed a five-year licence with Tasmania to essentially move its operational headquarters in Hobart, but also operate out of Tasmania, but for the rest of the country. Do you think the Tasmanian Liquor and Gaming Commission is up to regulating Betr's activities across the entire country, Meg Webb?
15: Well, look, I think that's a really good question. So the Liquor and Gaming Commission have to operate within the legislation as it stands, and I'm sure they would do that to the best of their ability and as per the law. What we have to ask ourselves is, if we're bringing in this new licence with this very large company operating nationally, potentially internationally, I'm not sure, there is going to be a higher level of compliance and monitoring that's going to need to go on. How is that going to be resourced? What's this going to cost us as a community? What's this going to cost us within our bureaucracy? The Liquor and Gaming branch of Treasury support the Commission to do its work. How many more people will we need to be doing that work? Who's going to pay for them? Is it the Tasmanian taxpayer who's going to have to pay for the expansion of monitoring and compliance operations around this new licence that we haven't had before at this scale? These are all questions that are, of course, completely unanswered by the government. They've just come out, announced this abruptly today with no community conversation about it, no clear details about what it's going to mean for our community, what it's going to mean for our regulatory system, and some assumptions about changing our legislation to suit this big company, apparently. Now, that just sounds suspicious. It stinks on every level, Lucy.
0: There are a lot of questions around this, and that's why we did hope to have the Treasurer, Erica Betts, on to answer some of those questions. The media release they put out was quite brief, so we weren't able to glean much information from that. And look, I'm not sure how often gaming licences are granted in the state, but could this become the norm, Meg Webb?
15: Well, we only have one other similar licence, I believe, on a much smaller scale in this state. And so this is a new step in this direction. And certainly if this company has fled the Northern Territory because of the higher taxations regime that was being brought in there, we could well expect, I suspect, others to flee the Northern Territory and look for greener pastures for themselves. And if they see Tasmania as a greener pasture, let's be really clear, that's because they could think they can make more money under the licensing arrangement they'll have here, or they think that they will have a lighter regulatory touch here in this state. And both of those things are not to our advantage or to our benefit for the Tasmanian community, and we should be really suspicious of it. And certainly these sorts of things should be discussed openly with the Tasmanian community. Is this the brand we want for our state? Do we want our state to be seen as some sort of haven for online gambling interests? Is that really part of our brand here? I don't think so, and I don't think most Tasmanians would think so either.
0: Meg Webb, really appreciate your time today. Thanks for coming on.
15: Thanks, Lucy.
0: Meg Webb there, independent member for Nelson in the Upper House, talking about her feelings, her thoughts. Maybe you share them as well when it comes to Betr, this gambling company that has been granted a five-year gaming licence by Tasmania, and it starts today. So it's moving from the Northern Territory, and this follows a bit of backlash against the Northern Territory government after last year it announced it would double the annual tax cap imposed on corporate bookmakers and betting exchanges. So does it insinuate, is there some insinuation there that our legislation isn't strong enough, hence why this company has decided to make Tasmania its home, its paradise? 0438 922 936. And if you have just joined me on Drive on 936 ABC Hobart, Lucy Braden with you, I did ask for the Treasurer, Erica Betts, to come on the show today to talk about this with you further. He wasn't available. I did also put in an interview request to Betr, the company. They weren't available either, but Executive Chairman of better. Matt Tripp said that they see Tasmania as a respected regulatory environment. They're excited to move their operations here. There will be at least six staff in Hobart by the end of the year. They say that this move won't result in any more gambling because we already service Tasmanian customers and they are online. But they say it will provide a new source of economic activity and jobs in Tasmania. So I wonder what that means. Keep listening, Rob.

0: right across the ABC. I'm sure Leon Compton and his morning's crew will be putting in the calls as well to try and get you some more answers there. One texter says, a brief media release. I think that's sus already. Joe, the hand grenade, says, is it just me or is signing a licence before the enabling legislation another demonstration of utter blind arrogance and contempt of the parliament and the electorate? That is what Joe is querying. Not happy Jan, one texter says, another secret backroom deal by the Treasurer, Erica Betts. It is time to get an inquiry into corruption in this state, ponders another person. 20 past five, Lucy Braden with you on Drive on 936 ABC Hobart. I'd love to hear from you and your thoughts on this. Are you comfy? Are you content with the idea that an online gambling company has just signed a five-year gaming licence by Tasmania? That's been signed by the Tasmanian Liquor and Gaming Commission. Are you worried about that in any way, shape or form and how it may affect Tasmania? In just a moment, bird flu. It's arrived in Australia. We haven't heard if it's arrived in Tasmania yet or not, but what will it mean for our beloved Neil the Seal? And what protections do we need to put in place to keep him safe?
1: Mornings with Leon Compton.
2: 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What do we need to think about when we're eating a salmon?
1: Leon Compton. Back tomorrow from 8:30. 936 ABC Hobart. 936 ABC Hobart.
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0: Are you worried about bird flu arriving in Tasmania? We know it's in Australia already. It has arrived. We don't think that it has spread any further yet. But researchers found that the H5N1 bird flu virus can spread from mammal to mammal, which has sadly driven unprecedented mass deaths of elephant, seals and sea lions across the globe. So with 7 confirmed bird flu cases in Australia, how do we protect our much-loved Neil the Seal in Tasmania? It's already a tough time for Neil the Seal. We know that, with so many people flocking to try to find him, to watch him, to see him move or lie, sleep, whatever he's been up to. So how can we protect him as well from bird flu? Let's check in with Dr. Carol Booth, the Policy Director at the Invasive Species Council, who joins us now to talk about this further. Carol Booth, hello. Thanks for your time.
4: Good afternoon, Lucy.
0: Is there any way of protecting seals like Neil the Seal from the bird flu virus?
4: So one of the very tough aspects of bird flu is that there's little that can be done to stop it spreading once it is become established in wildlife. And that's a really tough message. I mean, we can limit the disturbance to wildlife colonies that might be affected, and we can eliminate or try to minimise other threats to those wildlife in order to give them the best chance to survive or recover from a disease outbreak. But yeah, the really sad message is we can't stop it.
0: We can't stop it. So we know that it can spread from mammal to mammal. And we've seen what happened on Heard Island, Carol Booth. Can you explain what happened there? So many seals died.
4: Yeah, it's been heartbreaking in South America and in sub-Antarctic islands to see how many elephant seals have died. They have been really susceptible, probably because, you know, they form really dense colonies when they're breeding, and so it just makes it easy to spread. So in South America, on the South American mainland, they lost virtually all the pups of that year and a lot of the females as well. It's been estimated it will take something like 70 years for that population to recover. And then as bird flu has spread across the Southern Ocean, jumping from sub-Antarctic island to sub-Antarctic island, and yes, it's got into Heard Island, where they've lost an estimated at least 3/4 of the pups from last year and an unknown number of the females. So, yeah, poor Neil has lost an awful lot of his kind.
0: Oh, no. And so he seems relatively

0: relatively safe in Tasmania, in southern Tasmania at the moment, but is it more pups that get sick and die from this, or can it truly affect the adults as well?
1: It can infect the adults as well. The pups are more evident because you see their bodies on the beach. But, yeah, it was estimated, I think, in South America that it was either 40% or 60% of the adult females were lost. So, yeah, it's devastating for the species as a whole. And in fact, there's been a recent listing of them as threatened globally to reflect that really sudden loss.
0: This is Dr. Carol Booth from the Invasive Species Council, and we're talking about how we can protect seals, particularly Neil the seal, who is the most famous seal of them all. Lucy Braden with you on 936 ABC Hobart. So what can be done? Is there any easy, clear things that we could do to protect him, Carol?
1: It's a bit hard to advise on a particular animal.
0: Just the one. general.
1: That's right. I mean, obviously, if there's a dead sick birds in Neil's pathway, you'd want to remove them because they can be a source of infection. But no, I'm not the right person to advise on particular animals. But yeah, in general, the best thing we can really do for our wildlife, and unfortunately, in Tasmania and the rest of Australia, we've got an awful lot of threatened species already. And we are really, a really important no regrets approach to this potential catastrophe for lots and lots of species is to really focus on reducing other threats. And so in Tasmania, I think, the Tasmanian government has prepared plans for fur seals, gannets, little terns, fairy terns, orange-bellied parrot, Tasmanian devil. So really the best thing we should be doing, and we're calling on the Australian government to invest a couple of $100 million over the next 2 years to do as much as possible to boost the resilience of species like that, so that if you reduce other threats, then it gives them more chance of surviving.
0: And so boosting the resilience, what do you do there?
1: So that means looking at, well, what threats do they currently face? It means looking at removing predators where that's possible. I mean, obviously, feral cats in Tasmania are a huge problem. It means looking at habitat degradation. Where can you restore habitats, wetlands, to reduce threats? I mean, Tasmania has an amazing number of islands that are really important for breeding seabirds as well as fur seals. And so removing invasive species is one of the very best things you can do for conservation of seabirds. So, yeah, it really we should really take a systematic approach and look at, well, what other threats we can deal with given that we can't deal with this massive threat that we're potentially facing.
0: Yeah, I see what you mean. So let's just try and do what we can to preserve and protect the animals that we do have before bird flu well and truly hits.
1: Exactly.
0: Yeah, Dr. Carol Booth, thanks so much for your time today. Appreciate it.
1: You're very welcome, Lucy.
0: Dr. Carol Booth, Policy Director from the Invasive Species Council, not only taking a look at the importance of Neil the seal and how we can look after him, but also our threatened species as a whole. It is 28 past five. Lucy Braden with you on 936 ABC Hobart. Very soon, I'll have the latest for you, what's coming up tonight on ABC News from 7 o'clock. Also, how did you go with your overland track booking this morning? Did you miss out? Maybe you were one of the lucky ones who snapped up some tickets. Who managed to get your hands on some tickets this morning. I'm not sure what you call it. A booking spot? Tickets? I don't know. Did you get anything? What number were you in the queue? You'll hear just how quickly the tickets were snapped up very soon and whether there are any dates left and what's next, what happens next for walkers heading into our iconic wilderness. If you did manage to get tickets, let me know, please. When are you planning to go? Are you all sorted? Are you ready? Or do you need to start having a look at tents and sleeping bags and everything. 0438 922 936. Steve

0: Des, in terms of our conversation earlier about the online gambling company Betr, Steve says, this is so dodgy. Was it Betfair that started in Hobart with sweeteners, then moved to the mainland? It was the Trojan horse. Bring the government down, says Steve on 0438922936. Mark, you say the horse has bolted. And Rick in South Hobart, you say the salmon industry steals from us. AFL steals from us. Gaming services set up to steal from us. This government has no moral backbone. Pennies paid for access to cheaper or little monitoring control. Thank you for your text.
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0: It's 5:30. Selena Bryan will be along shortly to let you know what is on the 7 o'clock news tonight with her. But first, some music. This is Bruno Mars.

I Just Might by Bruno Mars at 26 to 6. Lucy Braden with you, 936 ABC Hobart. In just a moment, how did you go with your Overland track booking this morning? I heard that it was very, very busy.

0: As it always is, I think there were 5,000 or 6,000 people in the queue at one point. So did you get your hands on some tickets? Were you one of the lucky ones? Or were you just waiting in the queue? Very soon you'll hear just how quickly the tickets were snapped up. Maybe there are some dates left. Are there any? I don't know. We'll find out. And just how you can prepare yourself for the iconic trek in the wilderness soon. But first, Selena Bryan has your ABC TV news tonight from 7 o'clock. Hello.
1: Hello, Lucy.
0: Have you ever done Overland?
1: I actually haven't, but I've done so many parts of it.
0: Yeah, yes.
1: So I've done a lot around into Waterfall Valley and done, why am I completely just mind blanking on all the names of things?
0: I know, but I'm thinking of I've done up to Marion's Lookout and a little bit
1: beyond.
0: Yes,
1: I've done Marion's Lookout. I've summited Cradle Mountain. I've summited the other one that's behind that I can't think of the name of right now. And then I've come in the bottom way as well from like St. Clair and like done Pine Valley and into the Labyrinth. And yeah, so I've kind of done and done Walls of Jerusalem. So I've done lots of bits in around it, but never the full experience.
0: Okay, so you've basically done it over a number of trips.
1: At some point, I should actually like see Mount Ulster or something. I don't know.
0: Well, you can like add that to the list for later on. But it's very popular.
1: It is. It is very popular.
0: So many people want to get their hands on it. And I dare say the majority of bookings are coming from interstate.
1: Yeah, there does tend to be quite a large contingent of interstaters.
0: Mm, okay, well, if you're listening, if you did get your hands on on some tickets, maybe you know someone who did. Let me know, please. 0438 922 936. It's always a tricky one. You never know when you book is what's the weather going to be like at that point.
1: Yes, well, that is so true. I mean, we actually stayed at the Scout Hut on Cradle Mountain once between Christmas and New Year, and it was the coldest I've ever been in Tasmania.
0: What?
1: As someone who's born and bred here, I have never been colder in this state.
0: Yeah. So you just can't pick it. Yeah. You would think, oh, mild conditions.
1: It was in the minuses and it was basically close to snow. Yeah.
0: And it's summer. It is summer at that point. Okay. Yep. Well, any tips and tricks? Get in touch, let us know. Selena, you've got the news tonight from 7. What's coming up?
1: Yeah, and thankfully we don't rely on my memory for the news, so that's a good thing. We have both the Australian and Solomon Islands prime ministers condemning China's missile test into the Pacific Ocean. So for the first time, Beijing has fired an intercontinental ballistic missile into the waters of the Pacific from a nuclear-powered submarine. And then it was revealed that went over some of the Pacific nations as well. We also have the state and federal health ministers pointing the finger at each other over responsibility for the Launceston General Hospital's emergency department. I think you've probably been talking about it. The nurses union says 70 people were waiting in the hospital's ED at one point last night and that had suggested solutions which the state government had not actioned.
0: Oh, dearie me. We did speak earlier to Robbie Moore as well, the head of HACSU, the Health and Community Services Union, and we said, well, this is happening in the LGH. How's the Royal Hobart Hospital looking at the moment? And he basically said that it wasn't its worst night last night, but it wasn't great either. Mm. And there was a crash. There was an incident at New Norfolk. Someone was seriously injured. And just getting an ambulance there took far longer than it should have.
1: Right.
0: Because of what was going on.
1: And it does seem like it's the tale as old as time as the, oh, but that's the federal government's responsibility. No, that's the state's responsibility. I think we've heard that many, many times over the years. So we'll see where this one lands, if it lands anywhere anytime soon.
0: We absolutely will. What else have you got?
1: There's some criticism for the Tasmanian government over the approval of a new gambling licence to online bookmaker Betr. So they announced in a statement to the ASX on Monday that they'd shift their operations from the Northern Territory to Tasmania after securing a 5-year licence from the Tasmanian Liquor and Gaming Commission. And in confirming the move, interestingly, Tasmanian Treasurer Erica Betts admitted the state's legislation needs to be updated to provide appropriate guardrails and modern systems for this kind of online platform.
0: Mm. Mm. Interesting timing with it signed.
1: Is, yes.
0: Because, beforehand.
1: Yeah, because it's effective immediately that they're shifting their operations here.
0: Yeah, as of today.
1: Yes. Okay. Yeah, and then some of the interesting developments in the FIFA World Cup, because that's been a full-on 24 hours.
0: Hasn't it ever? Mm. So Belgium has won this morning, but then we had that whole red card incident.
1: We did, yes. But it was interesting. I missed the name of the person while I was in the car this morning. There was someone on AM who was Australian giving their a former coach or former player who was giving their opinion on it and saying that it is, he's like, we just got to call it what it is. It's corruption in sport. This is the first time we've seen this kind of level of corruption since the 1960s before these rules came in. And I was like, oh, wow, okay.
0: Yeah, okay, we're going there then.
1: Yep.
0: I'm glad someone's saying it.
1: Someone is saying that, yes.
0: We're all scared of Donald Trump and what might happen next. Okay, good. I'm glad you've got that wrap up, Selena.
1: Yeah, we've got it all.
0: Thank you.
1: Thanks, Lucy.
0: Selena Bryan with you tonight from 7 o'clock on ABC TV, ABC iView. Looking forward to that. 20 to 6. If you did miss my conversation earlier on Betr, the online gambling company, which has just been granted a 5-year gaming license by Tasmania, starting today, I spoke to Meg Webb, independent member for Nelson in the Upper House here. Is some of what she had to say.
2: We're being told very abruptly that, guess what, we've signed up to a 5-year license deal with this online betting company. We've got an absolute solid history in this state of gambling companies writing their own legislation and getting their own way on special suite deals made behind closed doors. For all intents and purposes, that's exactly what it looks like is happening here too.
0: If you'd like to have your say, please get in touch. 0438 922 936. One person says regarding the license for a gambling company to relocate to Tasmania after what is reported as a few years of negotiations, the promised most transparent government statement by the Premier prior to last election seems BS. Regarding betting watch website, I think I heard the state would get $1 million a year and only employ 4 or 10 people. Thank you for your text. I couldn't, sorry, it was a bit hard to read. So send something a little more succinct and I will certainly try my best to read it on 0438 922 936. Lucy Braden with you very soon. Did you get tickets for the Overland track for next season? So the 2026-2027 season. I'd love to know. Maybe a family member did. I wonder, because it was so popular and majority of the tickets were snapped up, should we double the cost? Should we double the price of tickets for the Overland track? A bit of a hot take. What do you think? Are you in agreeance? 0438 922 936. Let me know, please.
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0: Dreams by the Cranberries. Do you love that song as much as I do? I feel like it's so beautiful. Lucy Braden with you on 936 ABC Hobart. Well, the annual rush for tickets to the Overland track got underway this morning, and how did it go? Did you get your hands on some, I wonder? One, two, three, maybe you're going with a group. How much did it cost you in the end? Thousands of keen bushwalkers every year hope to secure one of the limited spots for the 2026-2027 season. I know earlier today there was a queue of maybe 5,000 or 6,000 people. So were you one? 0438 922 936. Bit of a hot take for you that somebody mentioned today. They said, I think with the popularity of the Overland track that we should double the cost. Well, parks should double the cost of the tickets. And then that money can be put back into parks to look after our environment, our beautiful wilderness areas. Is that something that you would get behind? Doubling the cost of going on the Overland track? 0438 922 936. Look, let's check in now with Tori Ross, the Director of Tourism and Visitor Services with the Parks and Wildlife Service, to find out how things went today. Hello, Tori.
1: Hello, Lucy.
0: How popular was it all today trying to get a ticket for the Overland track?
1: Oh, well, I have to say it was as popular as it is. That much-anticipated day didn't disappoint. We did have 5,000 people in the waiting room when we opened bookings this morning, so very pleased to say it all ran very smoothly.
0: Love to hear it. And have all the tickets been snapped up, or are there still some left?
1: No, there are still a number of departures left. So we sold over 5,800 walker departures today, and that was really between December and March is now fully booked. But in those shoulder periods, we certainly have availability left. So it's not too late for people to jump online and book their opportunity to walk on the Overland track.
0: Lovely. So you say the shoulder periods, there are still some available there. Which periods are they?
1: Really sort of that October, November, there are a few days sold out in November, but October, November, and then pushing into the May end of the season as well. So April, May are also where there's some availability remaining for next season.
0: And do you think people try to go from December to March because the weather is more likely to be a little milder?
1: I certainly think that's the driving reason, and people are on holidays as well, so it's probably a combination of both, but that is certainly the time of the year where you're less likely to experience some of those really cold, inclement weather conditions that can happen very quickly up there on the Alpine Range.
0: So any complaints or tech issues this morning, or did it all go quite swimmingly?
1: I'm very pleased to say that it went quite swimmingly this morning. We were all holding our breath and everything was crossed, but the waiting room that we had set up and then the queuing system all worked really smoothly, and people were able to jump online and book their trip and then open up the bookings as for other people as they went through the process. So we were very pleased with how the tech went this morning.
0: Wonderful. I love to hear that because it can be really stressful when you finally get on and then it says, nope, sorry, like connection lost or something like that.
1: It sure can.
0: Lucy Braden with you, 936 ABC Hobart. This is Tori Ross from Parks and Wildlife. She is the Director for Tourism Experience and Visitor Services. And I wonder, were you one of the many people that managed to get their hands on a ticket, a walker departure for the Overland track? Tori said 5,800 departures were sold today. So you still have quite a few left then.
1: We do. There's still, you know, a good couple of thousand of departures available. So we invite, you know, everybody to get on online and make their booking. And the waiting period is now over, so you'll be able to jump straight into the booking system.
0: How much does one ticket cost, like for the entire 7 days?
1: So an adult is $312 per person, and a concession and child is $272.
0: And what does that cover?
1: Well, that covers your pre-departure briefing. So when you get to the visitor centre, our staff will give you a full briefing. Make sure you're equipped and comfortable and ready to go out on the track. And it includes your shuttle fee and your parks pass, as well as the 5 nights of accommodation. Now, we don't tell you you have to walk to another accommodation site every night, but it includes the accommodation. Some of those are tent platforms or the shelters. And, of course, the experience you get of walking 65 kilometres through the World Heritage Area.
0: Oh, truly beautiful experience. One I haven't done, Tori, but from all reports, it looks and sounds lovely. So do people get to experience one of the huts? They don't necessarily have to camp?
1: No, so it's really a first in best dressed basis in terms of if you want to sleep in the huts. Some people prefer to sleep in the tents on the tent platforms, but a lot of people use the huts as a communal area for cooking and socialising in the evening. So it's a real option between the two.
0: And with that price, did it go up this year for those tickets?
1: It has. It's gone up just by the CPI increase, so only a few dollars, about $10 increase on last year's pricing.
0: And given how popular it is there ever any or much consideration about, you know, ramping the price up just a little bit more to then cover and invest more money back into parks?
1: Well, absolutely. Obviously, that's an ongoing challenge for our sustainability, and we do constantly look at our products. But on the flip side, we do want to ensure that, you know, these walks remain accessible and affordable for people to undertake. So it's really that balance between ensuring we are, you know, investing back into the walk and the surrounding areas, but also having the enjoyment of people being able to experience the walks as well.
0: Yeah, one texter, Sarah, says on 0438922936, absolutely no to increasing walking track fees. It'll just disadvantage those with less to spend. Tassie puts so much into promoting the state for tourism, and this is what happens. It's a shame, but it doesn't mean it should become something only those better off can afford to do. Thank you, Sarah, for getting in touch on 0438922936. How's the overland track looking at the moment, Tori, with this chilly weather we've been having?
1: Yeah, I'm glad I'm not out there on track at the moment.
0: Same.
1: Those conditions in winter can be pretty harsh, and it is really for the hardy walkers, and that's why the off-season is, you know, a non-paid product, because we do encourage people to go in those warmer months where it is safer, and that we do have people presence in those huts to ensure that we can, you know, interact with our visitors more. But, yeah, it's pretty cold out there at the moment on track.
0: I reckon it is. Tori, great to have you on today. Thank you so much for taking the time to talk to us.
1: No problems at all. Thanks, Lucy.
0: Tori Ross there from Parks and Wildlife talking about the Overland Track. Did you get some tickets today? Tori said that there are about 5,000 people in the waiting room before it officially opened, and they have sold 5,800 walker departures today. That is for December through to March, which is fully booked. But if you didn't get your hands on a ticket, you can go in the shoulder

0: period. So October through to November is free and April through to May. If you did get some tickets, let me know. When are you going? Are you excited? Are you gearing up for it? Are you making it a family affair? Maybe you're going with a group of friends. You could be going for a milestone birthday. Let me know, please.
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2: 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I'm a Gamilaroi woman and I'm the host of Away here on Radio National. 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
4: 4 minutes to six. Great to have your company today. Did you manage to get your hands on an overland ticket? A departure, a Walker departure for 7 days. Introducing you now to Helen Shield from Evenings, who has done the overland track.
5: I have. It was my first multi-day bushwalk. I was the fittest I've ever been in my life. I was ready. What I was not ready for was packing.
4: Oh,
5: so
4: like carrying the pack?
5: Totally overpacked.
4: What did you add that was just too much? You didn't need it.
5: There were several things. I looked like a prep kid on the first day, you know, when the pack is as long as their body. And there was one point where I leant over to refill my water bottle in a stream and went to get up. Toppled over backwards, and I turtled. I turtled, my arms and legs flailing.
4: She's so cute. must be really tricky. What do they say? Only pack one pair of undies, or you know, how did you manage it?
5: Don't skimp on socks. Whatever you do, don't skimp on socks.
4: Okay, you can't overpack too many socks.
5: Yeah, but the more times you go out, the better your kit gets.
4: Yes.
5: And every time there's something you don't take and something else you bought which weighs 200 grams less than the old version of it.
4: Oh, we're talking grams. Like you're measuring that.
5: You end up a gram counter.
4: How much did you carry? How many kilos?
5: Is that
4: embarrassing?
5: It would have been for the overland, absolutely. I think I started the South Coast track with maybe 25. It can't have been much less than that for the overland, which it should not have been.
4: What do people carry? Like how much do people normally carry?
5: There were a couple of guys who, I think one of them celebrated his 70th birthday while he was walking the South Coast track as they went past me at pace, like just, happy birthday, mate.
4: We've only got 5 kilo on the back.
5: Well, yes, he was like, oh, I think I've got 13 kilos in here and bounded away in his shorts.
4: Okay, he's a one undies kind of guy. Like he's not packing more than one pair of undies.
5: Yeah, because he'd finished the track before they were dirty. Like he, the rest of us took 9 days. He was out by afternoon.
4: Oh, well, lucky you packed your 9 pairs of undies, Helen. Yeah. And it was all worth it.
5: Just don't skimp on socks, but absolutely take everything on the checklist on the Parks website.
4: Yes. Oh, see, we don't need to get Parks on. We just have Helen Shield here for all the good info. Helen Shield.
5: That is how to die in the wild. Do not treat me as any sort of official source of bushwalking information.
4: Don't take our advice whatsoever. Helen, what have you got tonight on Evenings?
5: Oh, there will be. Well, Liaweenie has had a record low of the year so far.
4: Chilly, chilly.
5: Which does mean it's time to check in with a local. Well, I mean, he's avoiding the Liaweenie crowds. He's up the road at Myina because he doesn't want to be caught up in all the chaos of Liaweenie. But I'll check if, you know, I'll do a frozen pipe check of Harry Castle's place tonight.
4: I'm so keen to know how they're feeling, what's going on, just how frosty it has been.
5: Yeah.
4: And
5: can he still get down his front steps or have they iced over and he's housebound now until thaw?
4: And how many hot water bottles has he got of a night? We were having this conversation earlier.
5: Yeah.
4: It's hot water bottle season. How many does he go to bed with? So
5: there's a history-loving podcaster who comes in with true crime stories. Tonight, it's not just true, it's personal. It's her own family's convict criminal story tonight. So good.
4: All right. Looking forward to it. Helen, thank you.
5: Cheers.
4: Oh, Helen Shield with a little bit of everything that you need tonight, including that kind of podcast thrillerness. Looking forward to that. Hey, that's all from me. Top of 12 for you tomorrow, but the nights are really cool at the moment. So stay warm and get that hot water bottle filled up. It's time for PM at 6.

0: workforce. Sarah Amir reports.
1: Microsoft Australia employs around 3,000 people across six offices, but it's unclear which divisions or locations will be impacted. The tech giant has announced it's laying off 4,800 employees, which account for roughly 2.1% of its global workforce. A large portion of the layoffs are from Microsoft's video game brand Xbox, which is losing more than 1,600 people. Microsoft's chief people officer has told employees the roles are not being replaced by AI.
0: Ukrainian President Volodymyr Zelensky will have an opportunity to sit face-to-face with US President Donald Trump at a NATO summit in Turkey. William Howard Evans reports.
2: Mr. Zelensky is calling on his country's allies to deliver the air defence systems he urgently needs to protect residents from escalating Russian attacks. NATO Secretary General Mark Rutte has echoed the request, calling on member states, including the US, to pull their weight. It follows Russian missiles raining down on the Ukrainian capital Kyiv twice in less than a week, crashing into blocks of flats and killing more than 50 people. Meanwhile, Ukraine is also stepping up its own long-range drone attacks against Russia, hitting oil refineries and military targets, leading to significant fuel shortages and power cuts across the country.
0: Iran has attacked a ship in the Strait of Hormuz off the coast of Oman that it says ignored warnings. Iranian state media is reporting the ship was carrying liquefied natural gas, but the British military says there have been no reports of casualties or any environmental impact. The UK's Maritime Trade Operations Agency says a projectile hit the port side of the vessel as it was moving south out of the strait towards the Gulf of Oman. A YouTube executive has been grilled at the Anti-Semitism Royal Commission over why a video describing a Bondi terror attack victim as an actor involved in a false flag event remains available for viewing on its platform. Arsen Ostrovsky gave evidence at the inquiry last week about the online abuse he received after the shooting, in which he received a bullet wound to the head. The inquiry's been told a video remains on YouTube in which a group of men describe Mr. Ostrovsky as a crisis actor after he shared a photo of his injuries. YouTube's head of public policy for Australia and New Zealand, Rachel Lord, says the video has been found not to violate the company's safety policies.
3: But the teams have reviewed this thoroughly as a result of it being referenced here at the Commission. And my understanding is that it's been reviewed again at quite senior levels to confirm that decision.
0: Tasmania's Parks and Wildlife Service says more than 5,000 walkers have booked a spot for the upcoming overland track walking season. Bookings for the 65-kilometre trek through Tasmania's Cradle Mountain Lake St Clair National Park are required for walks between October and May, and they opened this morning. All slots from December through to March are now already booked out. Police have arrested a young man in Hobart's northern suburbs after an alleged assault at a shopping centre. Police allege three people assaulted a staff member and stole alcohol from a bottle shop at Glenorchy's Northgate shopping centre this afternoon. A 19-year-old man has been arrested, but police are trying to find the other people involved. Police ask anyone with information to contact them. To sport, and Collingwood AFL coach Craig McRae has urged his side to keep protecting their teammates following a melee against Gold Coast players at the weekend. The match review officer laid a total of 24 charges in the wake of Saturday's clash, but only Suns forward Ben Long received a suspension, which is being challenged at the tribunal tonight. McRae believes that sort of intensity within the rules is good for the game.
4: I think anyone watching that game would have been excited. Like, seeing our players walk in at half time with a real look in their eye and an energy, like, as a coach, you go, oh, come on, how do we get that? Now, sometimes you have to manufacture it. You want your players to be dialed in and hungry. That's what we want in our four walls.
0: To the weather, there's a road weather alert for tomorrow for the Central North, Central Plateau, the Midlands and the Upper Derwent Valley. Fine and mostly sunny tomorrow, apart from isolated showers about the east coast. Areas of morning frost and valley fog. 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
5: Good evening and welcome to PM. I'm Samantha Donovan, coming to you from the lands of the Wurundjeri people of the Kulin Nation in Melbourne. Tonight, the Prime Minister condemns China's Pacific missile test as a provocative act. Also, the National Rugby League signs a new $5 billion broadcast rights deal, and Belgium's revenge, the US knocked out of the World Cup despite Donald Trump's intervention.
6: Usually when political pressure is applied, it's to try and get things done before the game occurs. You know, who is the referee? Where is it going to be played? But this is extraordinary that it was done afterwards and in this fashion.
5: First this evening, the Prime Minister has described China's missile test in the South Pacific as a provocative act, and he's confirmed he's raised his concerns directly with the Chinese government. The nuclear-capable missile was launched yesterday from a submarine in the South China Sea and flew over several Pacific nations. It reportedly landed near the tiny island nation of Tuvalu. The Chinese government said the missile was part of an annual training drill, but Mr. Albanese says China didn't follow standard warning procedures. Rachel Mealy has more.
7: Anthony Albanese was today in the Solomon Islands, about 1,000 kilometres from where the Chinese missile splashed down.
8: We've made clear our concerns to China in both Beijing and in Canberra, and I'm making our concerns clear here as well in Honiara.
7: 24 hours after a nuclear-capable intercontinental ballistic missile flew over the region, he delivered a lashing to China.
8: We don't want to see any action that is destabilising or which undermines the peace, security and stability of the Pacific and the region. And there is no doubt that this is a provocative act by China which does destabilise the region.
7: A spokeswoman for China's foreign ministry described the launch as a routine military training exercise and says the missile wasn't targeted at a specific country. She says relevant countries were notified in advance, which is in line with international law and international practice. But Prime Minister Anthony Albanese took issue with that claim.
8: We have said consistently that we want to cooperate with China where we can. We'll disagree where we must, and we'll engage in our national interests. This is one of those occasions where we must disagree with this action. And in particular, we point out that it is standard procedure for tests such as this for there to be given 48 hours notice. This was not done on this occasion.
7: Anthony Albanese was in the Solomon Islands to meet Prime Minister Matthew Wale, who joined Australia in condemning the missile launch.
9: China's a good friend of Solomon Islands, but this is not something a friend does. This is not good in our region.
7: Other Pacific leaders joined the chorus. Papua New Guinea's Prime Minister James Marape says all global military powers should respect the wishes of those who live in the Pacific. Solomon Islands Prime Minister Wale says he's registered his country's protest with the Chinese ambassador.
9: But we don't want to see any more countries, China, America, anybody. We don't want anybody testing the ICBMs in the Pacific Islands region. That's the bottom line. Be our friend, but don't threaten us.
7: The missile was fired in the hours after Australia signed a security pact with Fiji, leading some to speculate that the timing was designed to send a message. But Defence Industry Minister Pat Conroy believes it was more likely a coincidence, as the launch would have been planned for weeks.
10: We've been monitoring a Chinese Navy task force group that was involved in tracking the launch, and that's been in movement for quite some time. So I think it's more likely to be coincident rather than linked, but obviously that's ultimately a question for the Chinese government.
7: Opposition leader Angus Taylor says Australia needs to spend more on defence.
11: The truth of the matter is the best pathway to peace is strength, and that is why we need to see an increase in defence spending in this country, working closely with our alliances, our allies across the globe, to ensure that we portray strength at all times. Weakness is provocative.
7: Michael Shoebridge is a defence analyst and the founder and director of Strategic Analysis Australia. He says the test should concern Australians.
12: That missile from the submarine is probably the JL-3, which has a range of about 10,000 kilometres. So it can go from Beijing to Brisbane with range to spare, probably get to Sydney as well. It tells us that the Chinese military has quite a

Good evening, ABC News with Lucy Shannon. Australian employees are understood to be among those let go by Microsoft in newly announced cuts to its global workforce.

0: long-range force projection capability, and it can threaten the countries in our region without leaving home. So Australia is well under the missile umbrella from China with a range of different missiles and systems.
1: Defence analyst Michael Shoebridge, that report from Rachel Mealy. There have been tense exchanges at the Royal Commission on Anti-Semitism and Social Cohesion over YouTube's decision not to block a video in the wake of the Bondi terror attack. The video related to a man who was injured in the attack but faced allegations online that he was acting. Our senior correspondent Barbara Miller has been at the hearings in Sydney.
2: Well, this was a video relating to the experience of Arsen Otrovsky. He was at Bondi Beach on the day of the attack and a bullet skimmed his head. He was bleeding quite heavily. He took a photo, he sent it to a friend, and it soon went viral. Now, he appeared before the commission last week and he talked about how almost immediately there was an onslaught of commentary online suggesting that he was faking the whole thing. Now, this video in discussion today is entitled False Flag. Why the Bondi Beach narrative doesn't add up. And it has several people discussing his case on it. They suggest he is an intelligence asset. They say that Zionists just do this kind of shit all the time. Now, Richard Lancaster, SC, the council assisting, put it to Rachel Lord, senior manager at YouTube Government Affairs and Public Policy, that it was a clear breach of guidelines that he had taken her through, that content which denied an event like Bondi should be removed. She said that policy was aimed at content which denied the events itself rather than a specific denial of victimhood. She said the decision not to remove that video had been reviewed by senior management. Richard Lancaster SC said that statement may make matters worse.
3: I suggest to you that it shows a really serious deficiency in YouTube's guidelines that this video, after review at the highest levels, remains accessible to the public.
4: Thanks, Mr. Lancaster, and I appreciate that feedback and we'll be sure to share that internally as well. I mean, as I'm sure you'd appreciate, and as we've seen successively in Australia, the difficulties in regulating speech and regulating content. It's hard, it can be sensitive, and there are always trade-offs.
1: Sarah Lord from YouTube. And Barb, I understand earlier the commission heard from the short video platform TikTok about its content moderation policies. What did it tell the inquiry?
2: Yes, Zachary Hecht, he's TikTok's global head of policy, trust and safety, outlined an approach very different to the one we heard heard about from Meta yesterday. He said they took a very proactive approach using AI to try and immediately remove content that breached community guidelines. And he said in Australia, 98% of content deemed hateful had been removed as soon as it was uploaded. However, we did hear, Sam, about how things do go wrong. And this was in relation to a piece of content that AI had flagged as problematic. It was related to testimony at this Royal Commission. A human then overruled that decision, even when it was reviewed once again. Ultimately, TikTok decided that this was offensive content. Now, here's Zachary Hecht on that matter.
5: Our focus is on getting content moderation right at scale for billions of pieces of content. I would be hesitant to draw an absolute conclusion from a single piece of content and a single process. That being said, it does demonstrate that in some instances, automated moderation might be getting the decision correct, and then human judgment can sometimes complicate that.
2: Complicated indeed, Sam, and it's probably worth noting here that TikTok has recently announced it's laying off several hundred of its human moderators as it moves more to an AI model. The Commission takes a break tomorrow before media companies SBS and the ABC are expected up later in the week.
1: Barbara Miller reporting for us from the Royal Commission on Anti-Semitism and Social Cohesion. American authorities have told survivors of the 2002 Bali bombings that the mastermind of the attack could finally face trial before a military commission next year. 88 Australians died in the atrocity. Encep Hambali Nujan

0: Amman is one of the few remaining detainees in the USA's notorious Guantanamo Bay military prison. Diana Damjanovic reports.
1: It's been more than 20 years since Mitchell Ryan was injured in the Bali bombings, but he remains ready to come face to face with the people responsible for the attack.
2: I'd like the opportunity to look him in the eyes to be able to do it. Firstly, I'd tell him that he was no good. He tried his hardest to get rid of me and I've succeeded and my life's brilliant. He's been in the cage for 20 years, so bad luck.
1: Survivors like Mitch and the families of those killed in the bombings have been updated on the legal case against Encep Hanbali Nunjaman. Mr. Nunjaman is more commonly known by his pseudonym, Hanbali, and has been held in Guantanamo Bay for 20 years, one of the last remaining detainees at the notorious and secretive American military prison. US military prosecutors have told victims and their families they are seeking 202 life sentences, a reflection of the 202 people killed in the attacks in Ceuta. The prosecutors say they want Hanbali to serve his prison term at Guantanamo, with no prospect of repatriation to his home country, Indonesia. Mitch Ryan says he wants to tell the court about the pain he and his teammates at the Southport Sharks AFL team still live with.
2: I have ongoing injuries and issues that I deal with on a day-to-day. This wasn't just something that happened and everyone recovered from. This is an ongoing legacy of pain that these people brought upon us, and they should be treated with that in mind.
1: At about 11 o'clock at night on the 12th of October 2002, three bombs were detonated on the Indonesian island of Bali. Two bombs exploded at busy night spots at the popular Ceuta Beach, and a third in front of the American consulate in Denpasar. They were carried out by Jama'a Islamiyah, a Southeast Asian jihadist organisation linked to Al-Qaeda. The attacks killed 88 Australians, the largest loss of Australian lives in a single terrorist attack.
3: Bali's main hospital was overwhelmed by the numbers.
1: Hanbali was arrested in Thailand in 2003 in a joint operation between the CIA and local police. He was then taken to Guantanamo Bay, even though others involved in the Bali bombings were jailed locally. Greg Barton is Professor of Global Islamic Politics at Deakin University. He says because Hanbali was taken to Guantanamo, it's led to the worst possible outcome.
4: At the time, it was a classic case of where it was thought that it would expedite justice, it would make it possible to deal with tricky cases in a specialised setting. In actual fact, because it's a military administrative justice system, has actually been much slower and less satisfactory, much less transparent. It's been problematic all around. And I think if there's a lesson to be learnt, this is not the way to handle, certainly in democracies, this is not the way to address these issues. What seems like a shortcut to getting things fixed is actually produced the worst possible result.
1: Greg Barton says his judicial delay is due to the structure and legal challenges to the way Guantanamo Bay and the military court was set up.
4: Ironically, had he been in a civilian court, whether it was in America or Indonesia or Australia or anywhere else, this would have been long since dealt with. He went into this limbo because of the legal limbo of Guantanamo Bay. You know, a lot of the so-called war on terror that followed the 9/11 attacks, the response, have that same hallmark of unintended consequences, things not being thought through, and as a result, things being made worse when things could have been done better.
0: Greg Barton is a professor of global Islamic politics at Deakin Uni. That report from Diana Damjanovic. This is PM. I'm Samantha Donovan. You can hear all our programs live or later on ABC Listen. Ahead, Donald Trump's intervention in the World Cup fails to help the American team against Belgium. Here in Australia, rugby league bosses are spruiking the game's new broadcast rights deal as the biggest ever in the nation's sport. Worth $5.3 billion over the next 7 years, it sees Channel 9 retaining the free-to-air rights and exclusive rights to State of Origin, while the Foxtel Group remains the pay TV partner. Zoe Samios is a business reporter with the Australian Financial Review, which I should point out is owned by Nine Entertainment, a party to the deal. She told me the agreement is essentially the same as the last NRL broadcast deal, but a lot more money is involved this time.
5: Foxtel and Nine have had these broadcasts.

0: rights for decades, and they've had them in different variations. Some things have gone behind paywalls, some things have been freely accessible to consumers and fans. What this current deal means that as a person who watches the game, not a lot will change. So you still go to Foxtel if you want to watch all of the games that are going on throughout the season, and obviously Nine will have a few games throughout the season as well as State of Origin and the Grand Final exclusively. So that's all the same. Where the big difference is the actual dollar amount that's coming through. So the NRL has seen a huge uplift in the amount of cash that they've got from their broadcast partners. And that is really important for them because basically what they do is they use this money to give to the clubs, to give to the players, and then to invest back in grassroots rugby league.
1: You said that not much is going to change for NRL fans who want to watch games at home. But what about the cost of their digital subscriptions? Are they going to go up?
0: I would say 100%. The question isn't if they'll go up. The question is how much they will go up by. Because a big bulk of this deal lies with Foxtel. Foxtel obviously has its own pay TV service, but it also owns KO Sports, which is the way that a bunch of sports fans consume their content. Now, Foxtel's proportion of the deal is about double what it was originally paying. And just basic economics, you can't pay that much more money and not expect at least a part of it will be passed on to the consumer. Now, Peter Volandi said today, it's going to remain affordable for Australians. He would not be drawn on if there were limits in place to ensure that it doesn't spike substantially. But we've seen this happen with all sorts of broadcast deals over the past 5 years. Usually when you have to pay such a large amount, a portion of that comes onto the consumer. So that will be a big change. The question will be whether it is too much of a change. You know, we talk about cost of living at the moment. You have these big latched on fans. To be honest, I don't think the NRL fans are going to be the most upset. I think it's going to be those who pay for KO just to watch AFL that are also going to probably be copping a pay increase.
1: Why would they be copping a pay increase because of this deal?
0: Well, because the way that these subscriptions work, it's not specific to a sport, right? You pay for KO Sports, you get whatever they have on offer. I'm an NRL fan and an AFL fan and a cricket fan. So for me, that offer or any sort of increase is fine because I'm getting a number of different sports that I like. But if you are a person who doesn't watch NRL but has KO for AFL and cricket, you're going to get the same pay increase that I am. It's just a flat rate. It's not specific to sports. So you have a situation where you have a group of people that are potentially not interested in rugby league at all that are just going to have an increase alongside everybody else.
1: Peter Volandi is the chairman of the Australian Rugby League Commission. I noticed he spoke about this deal future-proofing the league. What does he mean by that?
0: Well, if you take a step back and look back at the COVID-19 pandemic, rugby league was one of a number of sports that went into significant financial stress. And that was largely due to the fact that they didn't anticipate the idea of the competition stopping for anything, let alone a global pandemic. And then they were in that position and it meant a lot of job losses. It was a huge amount of stress for the clubs, players, the logistics of all of that. So when they talk about future-proofing it, it's about one, making sure that they're getting people to come in and play the game and to make sure that they have enough players to compete at such a high level. But it's also making sure that they have money on the books in the instance that something crazy and unpredictable happens like that again. They just want to make sure that the game remains strong and is able to adapt to whatever circumstances sort of lay ahead.
1: Did they outline any sort of vision for the National Rugby League today in terms of its expansion?
0: Well, look, the vision has been pretty well outlined over the past year and a half. So Peter Volandis, who is the chairman, as you mentioned, he's been talking a lot about what kind of markets they want to go into. Now, we know that the Perth Bears are coming into the competition. We know the Papua New Guinea Chiefs are locked in. There is a part of the deal that talks about an additional team again. No decisions have been made. Some people think that that might end up in New Zealand. They obviously have the New Zealand Warriors at the moment, but there is a potential maybe to do it there. I think we're not going to see any sort of resolution on what or where that expansion is in the short term, but the very fact that there is a provision in the broadcast deal for the creation of another team indicates that they're thinking really big picture about where the game's going.
1: Zoe Samios is a business reporter with the Australian Financial Review. Well, some might call it karma. Belgium has thrashed the USA in their World Cup round of 16 match 4-1 after the World Football Body

0: if FIFA bowed to pressure from the American president to reverse the suspension of a star American striker. Professing to be a sport expert, Mr. Trump proudly admitted he'd called FIFA boss Gianni Infantino to ask the red card be dropped. Alexandra Humphreys filed this report.
1: The World Cup clash between the USA and Belgium had become clouded in controversy after the President Donald Trump intervened to lobby FIFA to overturn a red card issued to key striker Folarin Balogun. Belgium in particular was furious. In the end, they settled it on the pitch, comprehensively beating tournament co-hosts USA 4-1 to advance to the quarterfinals. Balogun had been red carded in the previous match against Bosnia and Herzegovina and should have missed the game. After Mr. Trump's phone call to FIFA boss Gianni Infantino, his ban was overturned, a decision that's drawn consternation from around the world. While Balogun ultimately played, his impact was minimal. This Belgian fan satisfied with the outcome.
2: I think we have given an answer on sports, so it's not nice that politics come between us, but we have to give an answer on sports. Also.
1: Even American fans are torn over whether the decision was the right move.
2: I think we have given an answer on sports, so it's not nice that politics come between us, but we have to give an answer on sports also.
1: Even American fans are torn over whether the decision was the right move.
3: My reaction was kind of mixed. I was excited because obviously you want to see him there. He's a force on the front. Anytime that there's a decision like that where someone puts their thumb on the scale, I think it has implications to wanting a favour in return, and I think that's kind of a dangerous precedent.
1: Former Socceroo Craig Foster was unequivocal in his condemnation.
4: We should call it what it is, which is just basic sporting corruption and cheating, because it goes against the rules, it's direct political interference.
1: After the loss, US coach Mauricio Pochettino didn't blame the controversy for putting his players off their game.
5: It's difficult to make a comment. I think we were not good enough today. We don't need to find another excuse, or I think we were not good enough.
6: It is extraordinary in the way it was done.
1: Jack Anderson is a professor with Melbourne University, researching the relationship between sport and the law.
6: In terms of the integrity of the game, it probably is one of these things that's more serious than it first appears, in the sense that it's rare that you have seen such influence to reverse a decision that happens on the pitch. Usually when political pressure is applied, it's to try and get things done before the game occurs. You know, who is the referee? Where is it going to be played, et cetera, et cetera. But this is extraordinary that it was done afterwards in this fashion. And it holds the whole process up to a little bit of contempt, but not so sure that certain figures within FIFA will care.
1: The last time a red card during a World Cup game didn't result in a suspension was 1962. It's been a significant departure from the norm, and now England is hoping the same rule could apply to one of its players ahead of its quarter-final match against Norway this weekend. However, Professor Anderson doesn't expect the decision will set a precedent for the remainder of the World Cup.
6: We are going to have red cards at the latter crucial stages of the tournament. Now England have a player who's on a red who is ruled out for the next game. They're talking about an appeal. You know, are we going to have these kind of speculative appeals? Has a precedent been set? I'd be surprised if other red cards in this tournament will be overturned. I think we'll return to the norm pretty quickly now.
0: Professor Jack Anderson from Melbourne Uni. That report from Alexandra Humphreys. Thanks for joining me for PM. I'm Samantha Donovan. The podcast of the full program is available on ABC Listen. And we'll be back at the same time tomorrow. Good night.

0: Good evening, ABC News with Lucy Shannon. NATO leaders are expected to unveil arms deals worth tens of billions of dollars in the Turkish capital this week. William Howard Evans reports.
1: The announcements will happen before European leaders join US President Donald Trump to demonstrate they are heeding his calls to spend more on defence. Mr. Trump has long accused NATO countries of over-relying on the US to protect them in the event of an attack and has threatened to leave the alliance entirely if nothing changes. NATO Secretary General Mark Rutte insists Europeans have made staggering increases in defence spending, in part due to fears of Russia amid the ongoing invasion of Ukraine, but also because Mr. Trump has been extremely forceful in encouraging them to do so.
0: Tasmanian Labor says there are efficiencies to find within the state's health system, but any savings found should be reinvested back into health. The nursing union says the Launceston General Hospital needs to be staffed with allied health and diagnostics around the clock after issues last night led to 40 people in the ED not allocated a bed. The government is currently looking to find $700 million in efficiencies within the system over the next few years. Labor Health spoke spokesperson Sarah Lovell says the health system is already in crisis and can't afford cuts to its budget.
2: You can talk to those frontline workers. They will tell you. They know where savings can be made. They know what needs to change, but they know that that money needs to be reinvested back into the health system, not ripped out.
0: Australia's National Transport Safety Investigator has recommended a ship operator improve its safety management system after a cargo and passenger vessel lost steering in Bass Strait last year. Jessica Moran has more.
3: In July last year, the Matthew Flinders 3, operated by Bass Strait Freight, was en route from Bridport in northeast Tasmania to Flinders Island when it lost steering. The Safety Bureau's report says the crew was unable to immediately diagnose the failure and disconnected the steering gear from the rudder crossbar and used the main engines to regain steering. Around 8 hours later, the engineer identified a loose linkage arm and retightened it, restoring the steering. Bass Strait Freight has since improved its processes to ensure its officers and engineers understand the ship's steering system.
0: Conservation groups are calling for an urgent $200 million package to protect Australian wildlife from the deadly H5N1 bird flu. The West Australian government says a giant petrel found dead on a beach in Perth's north is a presumed case of the virus. If that's confirmed by testing, it would take the number of avian influenza cases in Australia to 7. The CEO of BirdLife Australia, Kate Miller, says emergency funding is needed to protect native bird and animal populations from potentially being wiped out.
4: Wildlife will be the first sort of really valuable part of Australian culture that's going to be impacted here. So very surprised actually that it's taking environmental groups having to write to federal ministers for them to even consider this. When we're talking about the on-ground action needed, we're being told at the moment there's no money for that.
0: The chief executive of Professional Footballers Australia says it's imperative sports bodies and players maintain ethical standards on and off the field. FIFA is facing criticism after it lifted a one-game suspension on an American striker after a phone call from US President Donald Trump. Belgium has knocked the US out of the World Cup after defeating them 4-1 in the round of 16 in Seattle. Executive Beau Bosch says President Trump's intervention highlights the necessity of holding organisations and athletes accountable for their actions.
5: We need to ensure that the standards that the players hold themselves onto the pitch, this is the biggest moment of their careers, this means so much to fans around the world. We need to ensure that those same standards that are delivering an outstanding tournament are replicated in what happens off the pitch as well.
0: FIFA insists the US president had no bearing on the decision. To the weather, there's a road weather alert for tomorrow for the central north, the central plateau, the Midlands and the Upper Derwent Valley. For the state tomorrow, fine and mostly sunny, apart from isolated showers about the east coast. Areas of morning frost and valley fog. Mostly clear for Burnie and Devonport, both heading for 13. It's 9 in Burnie now and 6 in Devonport. A top of 13 for Launceston tomorrow, it's now 8. Hobart cloud clearing tomorrow, a top of 12, it's now 7. ABC News.

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7: I don't know how much snails feature in your life. They don't much in mine. I picture fossilised snails when I think about them, little ancient relics which have been preserved. They're the first thing to my mind. I don't see them these days. I remember heaps when I was a kid because I would get pocket money by pulling them off the fence and letterbox. I would need to present them to Dad in an empty ice cream bucket and then get a per snail rate of payment. So I was really paying attention to snails as a kid. These days, not a lot of snail action in my life, but there is about to be more because a rare snail, which only lives in the Greater Hobart area, this is a proper Nipaluna snail to the shell. It was described for science in the 1800s, and there was not one sighting documented again until 1990. When the man on with you next came across it. Now, he's collaborated on a new field guide to this snail, you might not have realised, Was Your Neighbour, and which may not be as critically endangered as it was feared. Spend some time with tiny little local snails next on Evenings on the ABC. Jenny Morris first. She has to be loved.

0: Jenny Morris, she has to be loved on evenings on 936 ABC Hobart and ABC Northern Tasmania. The rare orchids of this place, right, these beautiful, delicate, rare things found nowhere else, where there's only one plant known by a grave in a secret spot in the Midlands, critically endangered, you know? People get very excited about the rare orchids here. This is about to be like the rare orchid of the snail world. See if one of the most passionate snail scholars in Tasmania makes you see things differently for a tiny little local mollusk. I was unsure if they even existed anymore. Here, how to know if you've seen one of those after this.
1: Mornings with Leon Compton.
2: Coming up, the world's most famous animal ethicist. What do we need to think about when we're eating a salmon?
1: Leon Compton. 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
0: It's evenings. I'm Helen Shield. This man is kind of a rock star of snail research among his many achievements. He's widely published on land snails, including in a new field guide for one snail only found in the greater Hobart area. It's been on a national list of 110 priority threatened species for Australia because it was observed in the 1800s and then not again until 1990 when he saw one and documented it. But now there may be some cautious good news about this snail's prospects. Dr. Kevin Bonham, hello.
3: Good evening, Helen.
0: How can someone tell if they're looking at an ammonite pinwheel snail?
3: Well, it's very small. It's only a few millimetres wide, and it's very flat. And beyond that, there are some other snails that are also very small and very flat. And NRM South has put out a new guide to tell you how to tell the difference between an ammonite pinwheel snail and anything else that you might find in its general area, which is Greater Hobart.
0: When you say flat, flat which way? Like if a dinner plate was lying on a table, is it flat that way? Or is it flat as if I was looking at a dinner plate standing up on its end?
3: Yes, if you imagine that the dinner plate is the spiral of the shell, it's flat like that.
0: Okay,
3: it's a bit not quite as flat as a dinner plate, but pretty close.
0: Right, and so it moves around with its shell instead of being protruding upwards like a standard garden snail. It's got this little flat one and it's shuttling around.
3: Yeah, so often we sometimes find them crawling around under rocks, and they're crawling around and they're dragging their little shell behind them. Often their shell is on a sort of flat to the rock. Sometimes it's sort of upright.
0: Right. That's such an intriguing shape. I'm trying to think where else there's a creature of that shape in nature, and nothing's really coming to mind.
3: There were quite a few seashells that have a similar sort of flat shape. It was originally the name ammonite snail comes from its resemblance to fossil ammonites that have a sort of flat shape.
0: Right. And when were they first described for science, these pinwheel ammonites?
3: So this species was first described to in the late 19th century. There were a few early records by a chap called William Franklin Pettit, who was an early naturalist who was collecting them in places around Hobart. And even at that time, he said that they were very rare and very hard to find.
0: And then not seen again for

0: How 100 years?
1: Yes, there was a lack of records of this species for most of the 20th century until I found some dead ones on Glass Tree Hill in 1990. And for a long time, the species has been very poorly known.
0: 1990, you must have been a very young man. In my mind, you are Robert Smith in the fog, finding in this moody setting of the early grunge era some very precious snails there. How did you know what you were looking at?
1: There were some guidebooks around at the time, but at the time it was not understood how many snails there were in Tasmania. So although I identified those ones as the ammonite snail, there were also a lot of things that we identified as the ammonite snail around the same time that actually turned out not to be it. So it's only over more time that we've become clearer on what the ammonite snail is and what these other things are. So through the early 2000s, there were more finds and more understanding of the features of this species.
0: And how did you substantiate your find in 1990?
1: It was just by comparing with other specimens that had already been collected at the time.
0: How old were you, if you don't mind me asking? You must have been a very young man.
1: 18.
0: Right.
1: I started looking for snails when I was a teenager, so I've been looking at them for a while even at that time.
0: Yeah. That's a serious scientific accomplishment before you're even out of your teens.
1: Well, I have a young colleague, Bruno Bell, who's starting to a similar age and discovering several new species. So with these things, they're so small that the earlier you start, the better, while you still have very good eyesight for little things.
0: Yeah, right. Oh, my goodness. Yeah, how big are these?
1: They get to about 3.5 millimetres wide.
0: And how at risk were they thought to have been?
1: So they're listed as critically endangered, and for a while they were very poorly known and very rarely seen alive. Then in 2020, when Bruno and I were out conducting fieldwork on them, Bruno came across a new technique for finding them by sort of looking under blocks that were quite embedded in the soil. And using that trick and a few other tricks that we've come up with, we've got a lot better at finding them. And so, whereas at one stage I'd only seen six live ones in about 30 years, these days we might see six live ones in a day. It's a good field day.
0: So now that you've collaborated on a field guide to them with NRM South, do you think they'll be removed from that critically endangered list?
1: I think that over time, there are two projects going. The NRM South project has finished, and there's another project that I'm working on with the Commonwealth, which involves fieldwork. My partner Abby and I are doing fieldwork on this tomorrow. Over time, I think that they will come down to a lower listing of threat, but I think that they still definitely deserve to be listed as threatened.
0: I really like that you and your partner share this maybe unusual level of fascination with snails. What a precious thing to have in common with somebody.
1: Abby is primarily an entomologist, but she's got very good at finding these snails as well.
0: Yeah, right. And is it something we shouldn't all go around pulling up submerged rocks to try and find them? Do you need special permission?
1: Yes, technically you need a permit to survey for this species.
0: Hey. What would you like to know?
1: Permits are available from the natural resources and energy.
0: Okay, so you can get a permit to do that.
1: Yeah.
0: Are people likely to find their remains, even if they don't find the living ones?
1: They may, yes. And there are some areas where you can only find old dead shells that are left over from old populations. But they take some looking for, but they're not impossible to find.
0: And if somebody does see what they think might be an ammonite pinwheel snail, besides getting on the NRM South website and checking it against your new field guide, do you want them to report it?
1: Yes, but if they're suspected specimens, we should know about them. Best for someone to contact me about them, and I can check the identification. It helps if someone can take high quality macro photos of them and photograph them from different angles, so we can check whether they are the species. But even if it's just like I saw what I think is ammonite snail in

0: area, blah. And come out and have a look at it. I should stress that quite often people turn up things in their gardens and think that they're ammonite snails, and they're generally not. Generally, they'll be introduced European species that look similar.
1: Noted. And what is the next phase of your work with the ammonite pinwheels, which you're heading out on tomorrow?
0: So I'm doing a Commonwealth project, which is a this is a baseline for future monitoring, which involves going around and surveying 100 sites for this species, and we're continuing on that through this year, and eventually that will be a baseline for future surveys to say how they see how they're going, check them against areas where we've counted the number of them that we can find in current conditions, and see if they're still doing that in 10 years' time.
1: You have many and varied achievements next to your name, but what does it mean to you to have such an ongoing, significant role you're playing in the documentation of this particular snail?
0: Well, one thing is that it's very pleasing to not have to still be constantly worried about whether the snail is going to go extinct on my watch. So I think it's going to be okay now. For a while, when it was very hard to find them, I was thinking, oh, this thing is disappearing before my eyes. But it's pleasing that it's doing a little bit better than that. So.
1: I don't know if you care to convince people about what's great about snails, but what do you say if somebody says, "Why should I care about snails?"
0: Oh, they're fascinating little things in their own right. You know, if you have a look at them, they're like the identification guide has photos of the sculpture on the shells, and the shells have these amazing patterns on their shells. They're quite fascinating little creatures. I'm not going to try to run an argument that without this species of snail, the whole of humanity is going to collapse or anything like that, because that's probably not true, although you never really know.
1: No, but they've got, it doesn't mean they don't have as much right to exist and that it wouldn't be as much of a tragedy for them to not. I was thinking about that in the lead up to this conversation. Sure, krill might be tiny and perhaps most of us will never see them alive, and the whole food web and the planet might be in trouble without krill, but that doesn't mean that we should care less about, you know, little pinwheel ammonite snails in Tasmania also having a right to exist.
0: This is what I always say. It's like it's. I always say, it's, you know, it's great that that all these species are out there. You know, it's just sort of like losing species forever is sad, and we shouldn't do it. That sort of thing.
1: Whether they hold a cure for cancer that nobody's isolated yet or not.
0: Yes, you just never know.
1: You don't.
0: But just that it's good to have things out there for their own sake.
1: Yeah. Yes, good to know that humans haven't destroyed so much of their habitat that they can't survive anymore. Never a proud claim to fame. Thank you. Dr. Kevin Bonham is an expert in Australian land snails. And this new guide is out about the ammonite pinwheel snails. And you can go to nrmsouth.org.au to read more about them and also to find a way to report them if you think you might have spotted them where you are. Evenings, 936 ABC Hobart, ABC Northern Tasmania. My name's Helen Shield. There is a nightly quiz on Evenings now, and I like to take suggestions about what it should be called, much like you're sending a weather photo in for the ABC TV news. So please tell me what a good name for the quiz would be, particularly a winter quiz at the moment. Tell me your first name and where you live so I can credit you properly, and I will add you to my suggestion box, from which tonight I draw Nathan in Kingston's excellent idea. Let us know, let us know, let us know. That's tonight's winter quiz name. That's good work, good sir. Thank you, Nathan. The quiz itself is a bunch of trivia questions, various topics. You can ring up and play 1-300-222-936. It runs from the end of the ABC News at 7, so 5 past 7, through until the last person with the correct answer before 8 wins the night. And I'll tell you the first question right at the end of the news at 7. But tonight, if you know something about a train, something about a cricket ground, something about a certain bush poem, all of that will come in handy, as well as having that phone number ready to go. Or if you're using ABC Listen, having your finger hovering over the call touchscreen zone. I think that's everything you need to know. Here's Mitch Tambo and his cover of the John Farnham classic.

0: Mitch Tambo and his Gamilaroi cover of You're the Voice. Joe says on the text line, love this version. Me too. That's how you reinterpret a classic tune. Evenings 936 ABC Hobart and ABC Northern Tasmania. I'm Helen Shield. If I can add a little trivia action to your Tuesday night, I'd love to have you in on a quiz. Tonight it's called Let Us Know, Let Us Know, Let Us Know, which is the wintry quiz title from Nathan in Kingston. It's solid work. The quiz isn't about winter. It's a regular nightly trivia adventure. It just happens to be in winter, so is named accordingly. That's what's happening. Phone number you need to play, 1-300-222-936. I'll give you the first question at the end of the ABC News now.
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5: Good evening, ABC News with Lucy Shannon. YouTube has been accused of having a serious deficiency in its hate speech guidelines during evidence at the Royal Commission on Anti-Semitism and Social Cohesion. The social media company's head of public policy for Australia and New Zealand, Rachel Lord, has been questioned about a video calling the Bondi Beach terror attack a false flag. The video, which describes a survivor of the attack, Arsen Ostrovsky, as a crisis actor, remains on YouTube after finding it does not violate the company's safety policies. Counsel assisting Richard Lancaster rebuked Ms. Lord after she told the inquiry

0: Murray, the decision had been reviewed at senior levels of the company.
1: I suggest to you that it shows a really serious deficiency in YouTube's guidelines that this video, after review at the highest levels, remains accessible to the public.
2: Thanks, Mr. Lancaster, and I appreciate that feedback and we'll be sure to share that internally as well.
0: The New South Wales Attorney General, Michael Daly, has rejected the findings of a parliamentary report that's damning of the state's top prosecutor, describing it as a baseless witch hunt. The Upper House Committee handed down the report this afternoon, which accuses the Director of Public Prosecutions, Sally Dowling SC, of leaking a story to the media and falsely denying it. The report calls on the government to consider removing her from office. But Michael Daly says the inquiry was a stitch-up from the outset by certain members of the committee, and the findings don't match the evidence.
3: But I want someone else's fair and independent legal advice as to that. My conclusions in reading the report and looking at it is just completely unfair, malicious, and comes up with unfounded findings and ridiculous and astonishing recommendations.
0: Researchers and advocates say the Tasmanian government's investment into motor neuron disease research and care could make a real difference. More than 2,000 Tasmanians are living with MND, a disease that has no treatment or cure, with a life expectancy of about 2 years after diagnosis. The state government is investing $831,000 over the next 3 years. Menzies Institute Director Tracy Dixon says their portion of the funding will be used to purchase new equipment.
4: We'll be growing cells in a dish and mimicking the conditions that happen in the brains of somebody who has motor neuron disease. By doing that, we can then test drugs, we can then perform experiments. That means that we can understand the cause of MND much more quickly.
0: Chris Simons lives with motor neuron disease. He says he and late Australian of the Year Neil Danaher met with the Premier last year and asked him for the funding package.
5: Tasmania only has 2% of Australia's total population, and what we've been able to achieve here is way above the other states in government funding, so we really appreciate that. There are other states that do not get anything, so we are very lucky.
0: A 22-year-old man has been charged after allegedly scaling and vandalising a concrete tower on Melbourne's Balti Bridge. Jack Gibson Burrell is alleged to have spray-painted the infamous Pam the Bird graffiti tag on the side of the massive tower early this morning. Police say he refused to come down for several hours. He's now been charged with 13 offences, including criminal damage, conduct endangering life, and a number of graffiti-related charges. To sport, and the Tasmania Jewels have signed 22-year-old forward Mia Jacobs to their inaugural roster. Jacobs has been playing in the US college system for the past 4 years, most recently with the Oregon Ducks in the Big Ten Conference. The Canberran played 34 games this season, averaging 12.4 points, 5.2 rebounds and 1.6 assists a game. Jacobs' signing leaves the WNBL team with one remaining roster spot to fill and two import slots. She joins Steph Reid, Keely Froling and Darcy Garbin as the key local signing for the team. To the weather now, there's a road weather alert for tomorrow for the Central North, the Central Plateau, the Midlands and the Upper Derwent Valley. For the state tomorrow, fine and mostly sunny apart from isolated showers about the east coast. Mostly clear and a top of 13 for Burnie and Devonport. It's 9 in Burnie and 5 in Devonport right now. Launceston, morning frost and fog, a top of 13. It's now 7. For Hobart, cloud clearing tomorrow, heading for a top of 12 degrees. It's currently 7 in the capital. 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
9: Do you like a little puzzle in your evening? And rather than need three newspapers, two websites and an app to get your different puzzling needs sorted, and you find a word there and you Sudoku there and you're on this day, and I'll do my best to scratch all of your puzzling itches between now and the ABC News at 8 tonight, if you'd like to get in on it. There is a nightly quiz on evenings, if you don't usually have the radio on at this time. In fact, wherever you are in the country, there is a nightly quiz on evenings. And while it may be a compulsory evenings quiz, I write this one for you. This does not get tied to the leg of a pigeon and flown down from Sydney. I want to make sure there's plenty of local flavour here. So things you know because you live in Tassie are rewarded just as much as things you might have learned from a teacher at some point in your life. Let me give you the first of these trivia questions for tonight, okay? It's a words question. What does a twitcher like watching? If you know the answer to that, that's all it takes. That and this number, 1-300-222-936. So if you ring in, you'll get through to Isabel Howard. She's producing. And then she'll put you on hold. When it's your turn, I'll grab you. And I'll say, but we have to have a chat first. You can't get out of that bin. You can't. You know, if you've ever gone on a roller coaster and it says you have to reach Kenny Koala's arm to be allowed on the ride, the Kenny Koala's arm is a chat with me. That is the benchmark for getting in. So I'll ask, how have you unexpectedly got some exercise today? What's an unexpected way you've got some exercise? The vigour and intensity required from me trying to come inside with boots on my doormat, the way I have to dance and scrape and kick and swish on there at the moment, I swear that is, you could not argue that that is adding to how many minutes of cardio I do at the moment, getting mud and who knows what else off my boots on my wiry doormat is definitely part of how I've got exercise today. So tell me how you have got exercise today. 1-300-222-936 to get in and play. For tonight, what is called Let Us Know, Let Us Know, Let Us Know. Wintry quiz names at the moment. Game stays the same each night. I've got these trivia questions. You ring up to play or you just, you know, tell your mug of tea confidently what you think the answer is. That's fine. But if you want to step it up, you ring in or touch call in ABC Listen. And I'll ask you these trivia questions directly. I just take suggestions for what the name of the quiz should be called each night. And I'm taking wintry suggestions at the moment. So thank you, Nathan in Kingston, for a most excellent name for tonight's game. Let us know, let us know, let us know. It's the winter edition of the quiz on evenings. 936 ABC Hobart and ABC Northern Tasmania. Love you to play. Damo is in Sheffield. Damo! Hello.
10: Hey, Helen.
9: G'day. How have you got your exercise today? Has there been an unorthodox way? You reckon you've got a few minutes in?
10: Yeah, I always try and get a few minutes in. Mm-hmm. I do this freestyle stuff just like about this time of night while I'm getting tea ready. And I'm just doing like stretches and a few like just stuff like,
9: yeah.
10: My body's telling me I need to do it, like, so yeah, so that's why I just sort of wave my arms around a bit and it's turned into a habit.
9: Right, yeah, you want to be like the Chinese grandmas in the park. They know what's up.
10: Yeah, what are the two Chinese grandmas in the park?
9: Oh, lots of calisthenics, moving everything around.
10: Use it or lose it, baby.
9: Yeah.
10: That's a
9: thing.
10: Yeah.
9: Do you ever
10: stand
9: on one leg while you brush your teeth?
10: No.
9: I do that a lot. I do that very often because I figure
10: it's the brushing the teeth. Well, yeah, okay.
9: It's, you know, to keep my balance. I stand on one leg while I brush my
10: balance.
9: Teeth.
10: That's what I'm doing, Paul.
9: Yeah.
10: Sort of stuff. I don't need weights. I don't need anything. I just need to be able to keep what I've got at least.
9: Right.
10: Yeah,
9: I'm claiming the minutes I spend at the moment dancing on my doormat trying to get whatever the hell I've accumulated on the bottom of my boots after a dog walk. I'm definitely adding that to the list at the moment.
10: Well, it happened to me the other day without a dog walk. The dog was outside, but she'd trotting took poo, so she'd walk cook poo. Into her, like, where she's wagging her tail ready for a treat. Yes, I come in, I get a treat now, don't I? Like, oh, no, there's chook shit everywhere.
9: That was my Christmas gift to myself, was in the Boxing Day sales, a stinking steam cleaner for the carpet. So now I look at the the marsupial dropping smears and go,
10: Yeah, I know. I give up on rugs. I've got floating floorboards, so now I don't have anything to do.
9: You just have to listen to the little clackety-clack-clack of dog toenails around the house.
10: Oh, last night about 3 o'clock in the morning, something set the budgies off, and they quite often do this, and I don't know whether it's a spirit or something flashes out the window or whatever, but, like, anyway, they were flying around the house, like, in the middle of the night. I'd just sort of gone to bed watching Wimbledon and stuff, and I thought, now the budgies are off flying around, crashing into stuff. And I think they were stuck behind the TV unit.
9: Oh.
10: Got up this morning, everything back in its place, and it actually looked like Sandy's little rug beside the fire had been pulled out to let them escape.
9: Oh, this is where Alfred Hitchcock got his ideas, isn't it? Clearly.
10: Maybe the birds or...
9: Yeah, he had some spooked budgies at 3 a.m. and thought, you know, I can get something out of this.
10: I was worried Sandy was going to get them. Like, look, Sandy, don't eat the budgies. Please don't eat the budgies tonight. It's too cold to get out now.
9: What I was expecting you to say when I said is, you know, is there an unlikely way you've had exercise? I really did think you would have been chasing some goats around.
10: Oh, no. Oh, I did that on the weekend.
9: Yeah, there it is.
10: The nails and that done. Mm. Like, oh, wow.
9: Mm-hmm.
10: I tell you what. I watched them run down today. Like, they were way up the back paddock, and I come out and I hoil out, and then they come running down. But Autumn is so pregnant, like, and she was like this maternal mum trying to keep up with the rest, not wanting to miss it because she's the guts. She didn't want to miss out on the food, so I had to just keep some there ready for her. Like, yeah, there you go.
9: Yes. Well, that's who you've got to stay fit for, isn't it? You've got to stay mobile to be able to get after your goats.
10: Oh, that's right. Exactly. Yes. All this stuff. Yeah.
9: May I ask you a words question tonight, Damo in Sheffield, to kick off Let Us Know, Let Us Know, Let Us Know, the wintry quiz. What does a twitcher like watching?
10: A twitcher likes watching birds. Let it snow, let
9: it snow, let it snow. Yes. And so when you get a question right tonight, that absolutely glorious harmony is Olivia Newton-John and John Farnham. There's never been a better incentive to get a question right than to get to hear a few seconds of that.
10: Jeez.
9: Did you say when?
10: No, is that them two singing?
9: Yeah,
10: I did not put them two together singing that song.
9: Right.
10: Oh, wow.
9: Gorgeous. Sport is your next category, good sir.
10: Wow, sport, okay.
9: Mm-hmm. This is Damo in Sheffield playing tonight's quiz on evenings. On the ABC, I'm Helen Shield. If you would like to be ready behind him, 1-300-222-936. But while he keeps getting answers right, I will keep asking him quiz questions. Range of categories. You just call in, we have a chat, then I ask your quiz questions. You're welcome to have people helping you out in the background yelling answers. Just don't look things up in a search engine and pretend you're not, because I promise you your acting is not good enough and people will be yelling things at you from the other side of their radios. Okay, here we go. Sport. Australia has beaten England by 7 wickets in the ICC Women's T20 Cricket World Cup final. Now, they played at the home of cricket, owned by the Marylebone Cricket Club. What is that ground?
10: I'll say it's Lord's. Let it snow,
9: let it snow, let it snow. And I will reward that with some of the most gorgeous harmonies ever dropped on a Christmas carol.
10: I tell you what, that was very...
9: Makes you long for December, doesn't it?
10: Winter in, what is it, Christmas in July? Is that what it's about?
9: Well, it might be now. Hearing that, I suddenly want to psych up to a bit of July 25th action. Otherwise, it's just going to leave me longing for wheeling a trolley around in December, hearing that.
10: Oh, okay. Yeah. Oh, yes. The quick last minute, quick, just get something.
9: Yeah.
10: They're all going.
9: Yeah.
10: Coming around again very quickly.
9: It's true. Oh, Damo, the jonquils are pushing up in my backyard.
10: Oh, nice. I've been looking at mine, wondering, like, someone put in last year that didn't flower because they run in for the first season. But, yeah, I'm thinking, when's that little bunch of daffodils not going to come up?
9: Yes.
10: Getting to that time. I've been swooped by plovers twice.
9: No.
10: Definitely since we spoke, like, but they know me now and they're quite used to me, so and Sandy, so it's like they're right.
9: Yep.
10: I thought, wow, that was like 3 weeks ago. I thought, wow, it's going to be an early spring. And your jonquils are up.
9: Maybe.
10: Yeah.
9: Tasmaniana is your next category. Appropriately, July 25th, 1986. So Christmas in July, 1986 style. The biggest snowfall in this state since 1921 fell. And one of the most famous photos of it is Belrive man Les Jackson doing what?
10: I think he would be skiing across the bridge, was it?
11: Let it snow, let it snow, let it snow.
9: Yeah, he was.
10: Yes. Like, I'm not a Hobart person, but yes, I can remember seeing things like that through,
9: Crossed the red and blue beer line. Like, he made his mark statewide.
10: Yeah. So I do miss a newspaper. I read the newspaper the other day. I had to do my first day and I had to go somewhere quick and easy for lunch. So I went somewhere quick and easy for lunch and they had a newspaper there. And I flicked through it and thought, there's something about it. Even though I was quick and rusty, my lunch break, read me stars, looked through the sport, looked through the news. Yep, right, okay.
9: Did your stars say anything about a success you were going to have in a particular challenge today?
10: No, not particularly. Just... Mercury's in retrograde, Helen, so God, my life's all up.
9: Wait, the newspaper or the planet?
10: No, exactly.
9: This is Damo in Sheffield, 936 ABC Hobart, ABC Northern Tasmania, playing Let Us Know, Let Us Know, Let Us Know, as named by Nathan in Kingston. Beautiful name for a quiz in winter. And you can call and play 1-300-222-936. But Damo is in command tonight. Three down.
10: How did you name the quiz? I've got a good name for a quiz.
9: Oh, yeah. What is it?
10: Don't quiz me off.
9: Yes! I have a suggestion box. It's open because Brownie in Ferntree messaged a few minutes ago and said, cold snap quiz, which is also very clever. Yeah. And good, hey? It's a snap quiz, but it's a cold snap quiz.
10: Cold snap, yes.
9: And sorry to explain your joke, Brownie. Nobody needs that. But thank you for the message. And now, Damo, can you give me that again? Don't quiz me off.
10: Don't quiz me off, as in like...
9: Don't quiz me off. Damo... Yeah. In Sheffield. There we go. See, that's what people sound like when they're putting it in a search engine. They sound like me typing it into my suggestion box. But it's in and it's saved. Admittedly, I've saved you as Samo in Sheffield, but I'll figure that out later. Entertainment is your next category in Let Us Know, Let Us Know, Let Us Know. There we go. Drummer Matt Cameron last year left a Seattle band fronted by Eddie Vedder. Matt had been drumming with them since 98. What's that band?
10: Oh, it'd have to be Pearl Jam.
11: Let it snow, let it snow, let it snow.
9: If you'd got that wrong, I would have doubted everything I thought I knew about humanity.
10: Yeah, but that's what happens though, Helen. You ask questions and then you think, I know the answer, but then you second guess yourself, I'll just do the obvious.
9: Isn't that the trap? It's the suddenly losing the courage of your convictions.
10: Why am I thinking that?
9: Somebody said to me once, suck with confidence. And I thought, that's good advice, isn't it?
10: Yeah. Definitely. I used to preach that to people when I train people and say anything you say with authority and they'll believe you.
9: Sometimes people give me wrong answers on this quiz with so much confidence I double check my answers. I think, they really sounded like they knew the answer then. I better check that my research was solid.
10: Yeah, they could tell iced Eskimos.
9: General knowledge is your next category. On the weekend, there was a 3.8 magnitude earthquake felt in Victoria between Apollo Bay and Port Campbell, both coastal towns along which famous road?
10: Oh, Great Ocean Road.
11: Let it snow, let it snow, let it snow.
9: The march is on. Five down for Damo in Sheffield.
10: Wow, five.
9: Yeah.
10: I haven't still got my torch.
9: What?
10: Well, when you talked about pigeons on carrier, like sending carrier there a while back, I thought, so I remember talking to you about this, and these bloody... Yeah. The postal service. I don't know what's happened.
9: Pigeon's got a lame wing and flapped off in the wrong direction with your torch. I'll find out. They're a rare commodity now, those torches. We'll find out what's happened there.
10: It was a bright spark thing, I think.
9: Yeah. And there are no more torches. So if one's been allocated to you, we need to find it. And now all of the warm brain beanies have gone. So tonight,
10: I'll say, Donald Trump's message to everybody. Be on alert.
9: Tonight, you get brain food for getting six in a row. Isabel had some trail mix from the heavens drop out of a vending machine for her for free, and she's offered that up as a reward for the next person to get six in a row right. Trail mix from heaven. Brain food.
10: Oh, that will be nice. Yeah.
9: Okay, food. Food is your next category, appropriately. And just as healthy as this bag of treats Isabel's offering. Which little bud vegetable, when cut in half before cooking, gets rid of more of its natural bitter taste, the sulfur-smelling compounds called glucosinolates?
10: I will say Brussels sprouts. Let it snow,
9: let it snow, let it snow. And I will reward your smarts.
10: You don't like them, do you?
9: Brussels sprouts. Yeah. No, I don't understand. I don't understand. People say, no, just cook them in enough bacon. No, just char them until they're black. It's like...
10: Yeah. Oh, no, I just steam mine. They're beautiful. Not like how, you know, you think of that, just they're stewed. Like, just steamed. Yeah. And they're absolutely quite nice, but I'm not going to convert you.
9: See, when you say beautiful, I think, beautiful in the way it's a face only a mother can love, that sort of beauty.
10: But I think we're born with some gene, aren't we, that one of us has that taste or something.
9: Yes, I've got the tomato-hating gene running through my family. There's a whole line of us who just can't tolerate tomatoes. Yeah, so and the more they taste like tomato, the more we hate them.
10: Yeah.
9: Yes. Have you ever grown Brussels sprouts?
10: I have tried. I've picked them in for a job. That's very painstaking. Like... stuck in a paddock this time of the year for months and months, picking off little Brussels sprouts, putting into a bin, like they are worth every cent that they're worth.
9: Right. So when you say you love Brussels sprouts, you know the pain they bring. You have suffered for that love.
10: Oh yeah, and like I didn't even particularly like them then, but I've grown up with them and stuff. But yeah, it's just.
9: That's a profound love for Brussels sprouts. Yeah.
10: And mindfulness, Helen, that's magnificent.
9: Oh, mate, I was feeling it when I saw the jonquils coming up. I thought things get profound in the garden really quickly, don't they? Ah, and the seasons are rolling on again. The river is flowing.
10: It's like goat's toenails. They don't wait for you. I'll do that next week. Oh, no, look, she's wearing clown shoes. Jeez.
9: I can't find my toenail clippers, Damo. That's way too close to home. How do you lose a pair of toenail clippers when you live in a unit, Damo? How? And yet, here we are. I'm going to have to give up and buy a new pair. Or, I'm going to need clown shoes. That's too much information. I better move on quickly.
10: No, I feel your pain, literally, because I had to fix one the other day.
9: Right.
10: I'm bleeding.
9: I'll burn through all my socks if I keep going at this rate. Damo in Sheffield is playing what for tonight is called Let Us Know, Let Us Know, Let Us Know, a wintry name for a quiz from Nathan in Kingston. That's good work. And six in a row, you are officially...
10: Not the bright spark.
9: No, I was just looking at Isabel going, we've had a bright spark, we've had a warm brain, and now... Yeah. Nuggets of wisdom.
10: A nugget of wisdom in this, like, ionosphere of what we are floating around.
9: And for the little chewy, brain-enhancing, nutty bits that are coming in the post for you.
10: Moon rocks.
9: Nature is your next category. There's a virus which stays in your system and can come back as shingles. What's the more common illness it causes first?
10: Oh, chicken pox. Let it snow,
9: let it snow, let it snow. Seriously, you should be on a show with Eddie McGuire tonight with a small fortune waiting for you at the end of these questions.
10: Who says Mercury's in retrograde? Let's go for it, Helena. Let's go for it.
9: You're in full Venus mode tonight.
10: I know. It's like the bloody... But this is the Aquarian in me, so I'm going to get all hyped up.
9: He's your Venus. You know. He's your fire.
10: Oh, come on. Oh, that's a Bananarama.
9: Yeah.
10: There's another point.
9: Yeah, all right, you can have it. You've already got your six in a row. Why not make it eight? Okay. 936 ABC Hobart, ABC Northern Tasmania. I'm Helen Shield, and this is the nightly quiz. Tasmaniana is the next category. Damo, if someone refers to the apt between Strawn and Queenstown, what are they talking about? What's the apt?
10: Oh, yeah, ABT. Mm-hmm. The train. Like,
11: let it snow, let it snow, let it snow.
9: Train is enough. The West Coast Wilderness Railway would also have been
10: just fine. I've never done that. I'd love to do it.
9: Do you know, I haven't either. Let's give ourselves a prize of catching the train, Damo.
10: My nan went down there. She went, like, my nan's 95, 96. It must have come at 96. And she said, it's just beautiful in the springtime when all the flowers are out. Like, it's just, I hope it's the same, like, when I get down there one day. Like,
9: Right. Was she part of the picnic crowd?
10: Oh, she used to do that. She took me on the train. I think I went on the last Tasman Limited, like, trip. Like, me and a cousin and a friend of hers from work and her kids. And that, I think we travelled, like, from Latrobe to Longford or something like that. I just remember being there in my jacket and just going on the train. And then I look back, I think that was actually, I think, the last trip. Like,
9: Did it feel special? Or just did it feel special on the day?
10: Oh, well, it was a nice day because, you know, it was good. I was with my cousins and my friends.
9: Kid on the train, always good.
10: Stuff and looking at stuff. You know, I think you could go between, like, the cabins and it was, like, you nearly had to jump across. Like, things are quite dangerous back then, weren't they? It was all open. Like, you think, where does the pee go? Where's that when you go to the toilet? You test all that stuff out. Like,
9: yes. Oh, if you can see the tracks. When you lift the lid on the loo, you know it's a good train.
10: Yeah, that's right.
9: If people can smoke on it and chuck their butts out the window.
10: Yeah, it's pretty, like,
9: General knowledge is your next category. Oh, Joe's texted to say Damo might get on the shield. Yes, no one has yet. If you get every question right in a night, then you will be added to what is the Quiz Hall of Fame. Your name will be inscribed on the Helen Shield.
10: An hour away. Jeez.
9: On the Helen Shield. And you'd be the first name on it, Damo.
10: The Helen Shield.
9: Yeah.
10: We've talked about that and your OBE. I haven't done much research. I'm sorry, Helen. It's been cold and wet. I haven't asked
9: you haven't put the application in yet. Filled out the nomination form. Where'd you go?
10: I went the other day to the information session about the data centres. Don't get all political about stuff.
9: No, tell me.
10: Well, it's a bit of a concern, but I come away asking more questions and things, and then Jeremy Rockliffe was across the counter, like, when I went into the supermarket. I said, Jeremy, you should have went to Wesley Vale. And he said, I had to go to Penguin at the football, which is, like, fair enough, but, like, there was so many apologies from politicians, and so it was a community event, which was good, but at the same time, it's, I don't know.
9: Did you have any pollies turn up?
10: No. I had to leave a little bit early because I had sand in the car, so obviously, or in the ute, so I couldn't,
9: So was that in Sheffield? You were having a meeting?
10: No, Wesley Vale.
9: In Wesley Vale. Oh, right. Yeah. Okay, well, I'm going to pass this information on to Leon Compton on mornings, if you don't mind, Damo.
10: I was going to ring in and say about it, but, like, I missed him yesterday. I don't know, other reasons, but, I don't know if they had any feedback on it, but it is quite interesting. And then, you know what? I was, like, there wasn't too many younger people there. Like, this is how old I'm getting. But, like, for a person, I thought, well, where's all these young people? And I ran to people I went to school with, and there was lots of, like, older than me, and, you know, sort of grandmas, or, well, I'm a grandfather, but, like, you know, there's people older, and, like, well, where's all the young people? Don't they care about this?
9: Got to get them offline into the civic engagement.
10: Well, I'm here. I'm going for so I can find out information about, like, how my grandson's going to live. Like, how's it going to affect stuff? Like,
9: this is Damo in Sheffield playing Let Us Know, Let Us Know, Let Us Know, which is the name of tonight's quiz on evenings on 936 ABC Hobart and ABC Northern Tasmania. He got through on 1-300-222-936, and you can as well. And the price of entry is absolutely having a chat with me, and we can start on something stupid and have quite a sensible conversation as well, which is just fine, Damo. Thank you for telling me what's going on.
10: Me. That's what people end up stupid.
9: How about the budgies?
10: Oh, the budgies. You know, they're back. They are back.
9: Like, general knowledge is your next category. Yesterday in 1483. So
10: 1483,
9: 6th yeah. of July, 1483. Which king, whose remains would be found in 2012 buried under a car park, was crowned as England's monarch?
10: That would be King Richard III.
11: Let it snow, let it snow, let it snow.
9: Seriously, you don't need a wood heater? You are on fire, Damo in Sheffield.
10: Well, any fire in the wood heater is good. Like,
9: that's nine down. Look, it's 10 if you do get a bonus point for... What were you saying you needed a bonus
10: point about?
9: Yeah. It's conversation bonus point. No, you're doing so well. There's no bonuses. There's no hints. You're just locking in for victory here on evenings. In fact, you're doing so well, I need to put you on hold for 15 seconds. Back with you and an entertainment question after this.
12: Do you know the next Australian of the Year? Are they raising funds for those in need? Or building a brighter future? Conducting research? Or inspiring future astronauts? See them, hear them, nominate them at australianoftheyear.org.au.
9: This is evenings where there's a nightly quiz now, unless the footy's on or there's some kind of emergency. That's the asterisk next to there always being a quiz overnight on evenings. And Damo in Sheffield is marching through tonight. Nine questions down he is. And if he's the last person with the correct answer before the news at 8, he'll win a prize for that. Or it could be you. You'll just need to call through and be ready to jump in if he gets one wrong. And I boot him. 1-300-222-936. Damo, entertainment question. Stick with me on this one.
10: Righto. It'll be a long bow.
9: And I never was much good on the violin.
10: Boom, boom.
9: Down to You is a romance novel due out next year. Now, it's a surprising collaboration between feminist author Roxane Gay and which actor and producer known for his Hollywood career starring in Magic Mike, Step Up and Fly Me to the Moon? He's an actor, dancer and producer.
10: Actor, dancer, producer. Magic Mike, two Step Up. So that's that bloody... Who is that guy?
9: Yeah, that guy.
10: Is it Ryan Gosling?
9: Oh, no, but a very worthy suggestion because he acts, he dances, and if I'm not mistaken, does also produce these days. But in this case... No, I'm going to kick you at 9 in a row right tonight. The record is 11. Matt in Penguin has not yet been beaten to the 11 mark, but 9 is a damn impressive run. Well done, good sir. If your stars in the paper did not tell you that you were going to have a day to be proud of, they lied. 1-300-222-936 to get through and be part of what for tonight is called Let Us Know, Let Us Know, Let Us Know. It's like sending in a photo for the ABC TV news to go up behind the weather. So sending in a title for the quiz is my answer to that. I put a different one up each night and say, this is from Nathan in Kingston. He thought a quiz in winter should be called Let Us Know, Let Us Know, Let Us Know. And so it is tonight. And I'd love you to play in it. My name's Helen Shield. This does happen each night on evenings. The name changes. The game does not. Series of trivia questions, various topics. I like to reward you for knowing all sorts of things, including stuff about this place. And the last person to give me a correct answer before the news at 8 wins a prize. Can only be you if you ring up. The cat is not going to be impressed about how much you know. I, on the other hand, will be. And you don't need to give me any little sachets of cat crack, whatever the hell is in that fish paste. You don't need to give me any of that for me to be excited about how smart you are. But you do need to call in 1-300-222-936.
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0: The game is underway. Tonight's quiz, Let Us Know, is rolling out from here until the next news bulletin tonight. It's nothing but chats and quiz questions. And if you're ready for those to be with you, jump in. I love hearing people surprise themselves when they think, oh, it's those people who bring up radio quizzes, not me. And then they do it and start out all, and by the end, sound like they should be a member of the Dallas Cheerleaders. Absolutely pom-poms out, high-kicking, having a great time, strutting their stuff. Love hearing it. If you'd like to see if that can be you, then you can give me a call and play. Joe in Sloping Mains, the next one up tonight. Hello, Joe.
1: Hey, Helen, how are you going?
0: G'day. Oh, not too shabby, thank you. Have you got some unexpected exercise today?
1: I drove my car around and picked up wood off the side of the road and, filled it up and, there. I feel like I'm cleaning up for fire protection and it's just there.
0: Mm. And a bit of lifting. Yeah, that's pretty much bicep curls. That's maybe even some, what's it called, where you pick up the bar off the ground and get it up to your hips. Deadlift. You're deadlifting. You're doing bicep curls. I feel like this is, resistance exercise, winter style.
1: Mm.
0: Yeah, done. Wood collecting.
1: It was fun. Fun.
0: It's more vigorous than my doormat activity that I'm climbing. Hey, Joe, I have an entertainment question. Down to You is a romance novel due out next year. Surprising collaboration between feminist author Roxane Gay and which actor, dancer and producer known for his Hollywood career starring in Magic Mike, Step Up and Fly Me to the Moon? You know who that guy is?
1: I feel like I know Magic Mike, but it's just not there. And I was going to say someone else, but that's wrong.
0: Do you want to say the wrong one? You can rule it out for the next person.
1: No, but what year was it?
0: Oh, this next year it's due out. Down to You is a romance novel due out next year. And what I know about it so far is it's a collaboration between Roxane Gay, who is a feminist author of note, and she is co-writing it with this Hollywood guy, actor, dancer and producer.
1: Well, I'm just going to say Hugh Jackman.
0: Again, is an actor and a dancer, and I do believe a producer, so it's a worthy one to rule out. It isn't the right answer. But, I didn't wipe you out then. Wait, I'll do it properly. Thank you for being part of the quiz tonight, Joe in Sloping Mains. Okay, ruled out two worthy contenders for this book. It'd be great if it was Hugh Jackman because that was the plot of one of his movies with Claudia Carvan, where he was the shadow writer of a romance novel. How would that be if he did it in real life? Not him in this case, but again, worthwhile guess. Okay, so it's not Ryan Gosling. And it's not Hugh Jackman. Do you know who I'm talking about? And if you're okay with admitting you have seen the Magic Mike series, you don't have to say how many times. You just need to tell me the name of the actor, dancer, producer at the centre of it, who's now collaborating on a romance novel. Do I plan to read it? I absolutely do. This guy with Roxane Gay, I need to find out what comes out of the combination of those two streams meeting. Where does that flow? I want to know. 1-300-222-936 to get through and play. Annette is in Ringarooma. Hello, Annette.
2: I was hoping you wouldn't come to me next.
0: I'm sorry. They lurk, these entertainment questions. Have you done any accidental exercise today?
2: No, I don't think so.
0: Mm. Lifted the kettle a few times with a lot of water in it.
2: Oh, yeah, I've done that, but I'm not sure whether you call that accidental. But
0: what is your favoured hot beverage?
2: I do like salted caramel latte.
0: See, I just knew you weren't going to say something boring then. I knew, I was like, is this about to be a hot buttered rum? No, it's a salted caramel latte. Nom, nom, nom, nom. Do you salt your own caramel for that? How deep are we going in the experience?
2: I cheat and buy the tins of it.
0: Oh, yeah. Oh, yeah. Not sachets, tin too. Yeah, you are committed.
2: Oh, sometimes I get the sachets, whatever's on special.
0: Right, it's whatever the half price option is. That is also, that dominates my beverage basket. Entertainment question. I'm sorry to do it to you. Down to You is a romance novel due out next year. It's a surprising collaboration between feminist author Roxane Gay and which actor, producer and dancer known for Magic Mike, Step Up, Fly Me to the Moon? Who's that guy?
2: Well, Fly Me to the Moon reminds me of Frank Sinatra. But
0: also was not bad on his feet and an actor and probably did some producing along the way. No, good one to rule out, though. Thank you for playing tonight, Annette, in Ringarooma. This is Evenings on 936 ABC Hobart and ABC Northern Tasmania. I'm Helen Shield. If you know this guy, clearly this is a moment you need to step in because he is not universally adored in the way this quiz requires tonight. This is a niche moment for you. I won't even ask you how many times you've watched Magic Mike. 1-300-222-936. Down to You is a romance novel due out next year. Who is this guy co-writing it with Roxane Gay?
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0: Evenings. On the ABC, I'm Helen Shield, playing tonight's quiz, which is called Let Us Know, Let Us Know, Let Us Know. That is the winter quiz name suggestion from Nathan in Kingston, and it's solid work. Finn is in Lenner Valley and is through tonight. G'day, Finn.
7: Hi.
0: How have you got some exercise today?
7: Playing soccer at school.
0: Oh, that's a good way. What position do you like to play on the soccer field?
7: Left back or right back.
0: Mm-hmm. So does that mean you're quick?
7: Kind of.
0: All right. And do people still go, I'm Lionel Messi? You know, do you play at being a certain soccer star?
7: Yes.
0: Yeah. Who are you? Who do you like to be?
7: Elise.
0: Nice. I want to be Sam Kerr.
7: Oh, nice.
0: I do not have the coordination or speed at any level to be Sam Kerr, but that's not the point, is it?
7: Yeah.
0: Hey, Finn, can you help me out with this? So Down to You is a romance novel due out next year. I don't know if I can recommend it for you, but it is a collaboration between feminist author Roxane Gay, probably worth a read, and which actor and producer known for his Hollywood career starring in Magic Mike, Step Up and Fly Me to the Moon?
7: Channing Tatum.
0: Yeah. Let it snow, let it snow, let it snow. Thank you. You know what we needed? We needed Finn. Thank you for stepping up tonight. Excellent. You happy to roll on with the next question?
7: Yeah.
0: Great. It's a sport question, which sounds like it might work out nicely, given what you've been up to today. But it's not the round ball game. Here's your question. Talented Northwest Coast player Courtney Hingston made her debut and had her debut victory at the same time against Box Hill in Dial Park in Penguin, playing in which football code? Now, I'm going to say that again because I fell over six times in it. You know how I warned you I wasn't very coordinated? Here we go. Talented Northwest Coast player Courtney Hingston made her debut and had her debut victory at the same time against Box Hill at Dial Park in Penguin on the weekend, playing in which football comp, Finn?
7: AFL. Or the VFLW.
0: Yes! Let it snow, let it snow, let it snow. You know what's going on. Thank you, Finn. Two down for you. Well done, well done. What's your favourite subject at school?
7: I'd probably say math.
0: So which one?
7: Math.
0: Wow. Sorry, I had to hear it twice because I was so impressed. Wow, what do you like about maths?
7: I don't know.
0: Does your brain just work in a mathsy way?
7: Yeah, and also my mum's a math teacher.
0: Oh, nice. So what do you know your times table up to?
7: All of them up to 12.
0: Yes. Oh, good. And do you know all the

0: tricks to them where you go, oh, well, if it's nine times, then the numbers add up to nine and all the weird little tricks?
1: Yeah, kind of.
0: Nice. General knowledge is your next category. The poem The Man from Snowy River tells the story of a daring attempt to retrieve a colt from Old Regret, which has got away. Now, Old Regret is not a place. What is Old Regret? And you're welcome to have people yelling answers in the background if they're more into bush poetry than you are.
1: A horse?
0: Yes! Let it snow, let it snow, let it snow. This is Finn in Lenner Valley, absolutely rocking the quiz tonight on evenings on 936 ABC Hobart and ABC Northern Tasmania. Now I'm going to turn into the Dallas Cowboys cheerleader, Finn. Nice! Okay, back to sport. And this one is the round ball game. Finn, a USA footballer was red carded and so banned from the next match against Belgium in the round of 16 in the FIFA World Cup. He was then cleared to play after who made a phone call?
1: Donald Trump. Let it snow,
0: let it snow, let it snow. Do you reckon you could try that? You know, if you get red carded in a game at school, could your mum call and say, hi, I'm also a teacher. Please withdraw that red card and let Finn play.
1: I don't know, maybe.
0: I reckon that'd be the last thing your mum would do. I feel like teachers are very into fairness. Mm. Well done, well done. Four down, Finn. Four in a row. How many do you think you were going to get in a row tonight?
1: One.
0: Right. Well, you can back yourself twice as hard in the game next time. This is Let Us Know, Let Us Know, Let Us Know. Has it ever snowed at your place, Finn?
1: Only up at the mountain.
0: Right. Hasn't come down quite low enough. Mm. I hope you get a day like everybody talks about a day in 1986 when it snowed all the way down to the beach. I hope you get a day like that where you can build a snowman in Lenner Valley. That'd be nice. Tasmaniana is your next category. The Brooker Highway is named after the Minister for Transport who came up with the idea for it. What was his name? So his last name's Brooker. What was his first name? The Brooker Highway is named after the Minister for Transport who came up with the idea for it. What was his name?
1: Is it Gordon?
0: It's not Gordon, I'm afraid. Your run ends with four goals tonight. And as we all know, because we've been watching soccer lately, Finn, four is an impressive number of goals in this game. Well done. Thank you so much for calling and playing. Let us know, let us know, let us know. Tonight's quiz. 1-300-222-936 is the number Finn used, and you can too if you would like to play. Gina in Signet, hello.
2: Hello.
0: Hello. Do you mind dropping the volume in the back there?
2: Oh, down a bit, sorry.
0: Oh, yeah, thanks.
2: Hello. I was actually calling about the Channing Tatum, so I'm probably way out on the next one.
0: Oh, he isn't he got away. A multi-talented and charming individual, though.
2: He is.
0: Well, I'm intrigued as to what a romance novel from him and, you know, an eminent feminist author is going to be like. What is that going to be like?
2: Maybe more dancing in it. Who knows?
0: Maybe. Well, you know, if they're pitching it at women, there probably is Channing Tatum has probably demonstrated that he knows what women like. So that, yeah. It'll be interesting.
2: Maybe.
0: Sensible commercial decision, one might think, on his part. Tasmaniana is your category at the moment, Gina. The Brooker Highway is named after the Minister for Transport who came up with the idea for it. What was his name?
2: I've got no idea. I'm going to guess Charles.
0: And a fair and reasonable guess. It's a name in the Charles wheelhouse, not Charles. But thank you

0: for jumping in with your Channing Tatum wisdom. I very nearly did need you for that. What do you know about this Brooker character? Brooker Highway is named after the then Minister for Transport, who was the one who came up with the idea for it. What was his name? I don't believe he lived to see the great snow day on it in 1986. What was his name? So it's not, what do we know? It's not Gordon and it's not Charles. But if you know, 1-300-222-936. Last person with a correct answer before the news of that wins a prize. So it puts you in decent contention for a rummage in the ABC prize cupboard for what that's worth. It's a humble reward for your smarts. It is mainly about the glory of being publicly charming and excellent and accurate. Hello? Who's not going to enjoy that? 1-300-222-936 to get through and play what for tonight is called Let Us Know, Let Us Know, Let Us Know.
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0: Okay, while I'm shaking down somebody who knows and cares about the origins of the Brooker Highway, may I mention the weather nerdery on the way a little later tonight? Because, and Damo in Sheffield, if you've still got the radio on, a year so far temperature has been set, so bit of a record, as Tom Anderson told the Country Hour.
1: We did see one of our stations have their coldest day of the year so far, so Sheffield got down to minus 0.7 overnight.
0: Nice. But Ooze has been the overachiever with an all-time record. This is Angus Hines.
2: And this is a record-setting high-pressure area. Yesterday in Tasmania, we recorded the highest verified atmospheric pressure ever in the country at Ooze in the southern interior there. And this high is still firmly planted over Tasmania over the next 24 to 48 hours.
0: Ooh! So one would explain the other, why it's so clear and such crisp starts. But how's that? So there will be weather nerdery a little later tonight on Evenings on 936 ABC Hobart and ABC Northern Tasmania. And if you're not into that, then let me see if I can get you into it, because there's something deeply satisfying about starting to find small thrills in weather records. Oh, I'll have some Liaweenie weather fun facts for you. I'll check in on the pipes on somebody avoiding the crowds of Liaweenie just a few k's up the road, see if he can still get down his front steps or whether they've completely snowed over and he's now just going to be inside whittling until November. That's later tonight. In the meantime, Neaty is in Newnham and is through on 1300 222 936. G'day, Neaty.
3: Hello, how are you?
0: Hello, I'm well, thank you. Have you done any deliberate or accidental exercise today?
3: No, I've just been at work.
0: Do they at least put the toilet block 600 metres away from your desk so you have to get a few kilometres done?
3: Oh, well, it's not close. I don't work at a desk, so yeah.
0: No,
3: I'm in the supermarket.
0: Oh, well, that'll keep you moving.
3: Yeah, but it's not deliberate exercise.
0: No, the accidental stuff's even better. The stuff that sneaks up on you. You just look at your watch at the end of the day and go, oh, I've done 13,000 steps at work.
3: Well, I don't have one of those watches, but
0: me either, Needy. But we'll visualise it to ourselves. Let's glance at our wrists for a moment. And
3: well,
0: say,
3: I glance at my wrist just to find out what the time is.
0: Oh. Mine just tells me I've got probably saw too much sun at swimming club as a kid. That's about all my wrist is telling me right now. And but I am up to date with my mole checks. So good news from my wrist, Neaty. Let me ask you a Tasmaniana question. The Brooker Highway is named after the Minister for Transport who came up with the idea for it. What was his name?
3: Edward.
0: Let it snow, let it snow, let it snow. Nailed it. And why do you know the story of Edward Brooker?
3: I don't really. I just took a guess at a name.
0: Oh, great. It's in the Charles ballpark, isn't it?
3: It is, yes.
0: Like something very...

0: British monarchy.
1: Well, Prince Charles's brother.
0: Yeah, there you go. Yeah, I wasn't being that tricky about the clue, but I'm glad it took you there. General knowledge is your next category.
1: Okay.
0: Oh, gee, this is a sensible end of the quiz. I don't know what's going on at the moment. Neeti, Lagos is the capital of which African country?
1: Oh, Jesus.
0: He is probably popular there. I would say the dominant religion may well be Christianity.

0: about capitals and flags and all sorts of business I don't know about. Collect some stamps.
1: Yeah.
0: Lagos,
1: no,
0: the capital of which African country?
1: Oh, I'm just going to have to say Ghana.
0: It's a fair and reasonable guess. I can't pay it on this occasion. Do you want to jump in?
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0: I just keep pushing that wrong button tonight. That's just operator error. I was meaning to do this. I'm going to delete that file. I'm all thumbs. But I'd love it if you could use yours and dial in. Great moment to jump in. If you get your thumbs on the screen, busy with 1-300-222-936. And get through. If you can answer this, you're going to win for the night. If nobody can answer it, then Neaty will be the last person to get a correct answer through and will take home the prize. Lagos is the capital of which African country? You might have a stamp in the collection from there. It's not Ghana. 1-300-222-936. If this question is making you hungry for jollof rice, then this is your moment to call and snatch victory at this point on evenings. 936 ABC Hobart, ABC Northern Tasmania. I'm Helen Shield. Still on the way tonight, you know, as well as the weather nerdery, if that wasn't enough of a selling point. There is a true crime history-loving podcaster who comes in with stories about colonial-era true crime. Tonight, it's not just a true story she's telling. It's a personal story. It's the convict history from her own family, how close she came to not even existing because the three-time great-grandmother of hers was sentenced to death before that sentence was commuted to transportation. So hear that story from her own family a little later tonight on evenings. Right now, Tom in Devonport's leaping in to see if he can snatch this victory in Let Us Know, Let Us Know, Let Us Know, the quiz. Hey, Tom. Hello.
3: How are you going? Oh, good, well, how are you going?
0: Oh, great, great. Lagos. It's the capital of which African country, Tom?
3: Would it be Nigeria?
0: Tom in Devonport, you deserve the biggest, most flavoursome bowl of jollof at this point. You have taken victory home tonight. I'm getting a Gardening Australia magazine in the post for you. Don't hang up. But there will be another quiz tomorrow night on evenings on 936 ABC Hobart and ABC Northern Tasmania and dive into the convict history, which shapes one true crime-loving podcaster's life in the south of this state. After you've caught up on the latest tonight from the ABC newsroom at 8 o'clock.
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0: ABC News with Melanie Scott. French President Emmanuel Macron has arrived at the presidential palace in Damascus shortly after multiple blasts rocked the city. Syrian state media has confirmed two bombs have exploded near the hotel where Mr. Macron had earlier been holding meetings. 18 people have reportedly been injured, including four police officers. The French leader is the first head of state of a major EU country to visit Syria since the 2024 uprising. Foreign policy experts believe China's missile test in the Pacific was likely more about signalling its military capabilities to Japan and Taiwan than sending a message to Australia. It came on the same day Australia signalled an alliance with Fiji, committing both countries to coming to each other's aid in the event of a military attack. Melissa Conley-Tyler from the University of Melbourne's Asia Institute says that's why the Oceans of Peace initiative is so important.
1: It's like a Pacific NATO. That's the start of what could be something that all of the Pacific militaries work together on to say we will keep this region safe for ourselves, free of that great power competition that could be destabilising.
0: Victorian Liberal MP Moira Deeming has acknowledged that distraction

0: restrictions have taken away from her party's efforts to represent Victorians. Here's state political reporter Rachel Eddy.
1: Moira Deeming has taken her own party to the Supreme Court. She's trying to stop the state executive from taking her off the ballot after she refused to apologise to Matthew Guy for an assault allegation that was dismissed by police. Earlier this term, Mrs. Deeming successfully sued then-leader John Pizzuto for defamation. In a video message posted on social media today, Moira Deeming said she hoped her supporters knew they could still trust her and apologised for the distractions.
2: So sorry that all of these things over the past 3.5 years have happened.
1: Her court challenge is due to be heard next week.
0: The National Children's Commissioner says victims of AI-assisted sexual abuse need access to resources that are technologically up to date. Adelaide University has found 1 in 25 Australians aged 16 to 18 experienced or knew someone who experienced online child sexual victimisation aided by artificial intelligence. Youths are also more likely to disclose victimisation to AI than authorities or support services. Commissioner Deb Sabaris says help must be available on platforms frequently used by young people.
3: We need to get the onus back on these companies to detect and report and refer, but then we've got to make sure the services are in place for those children and young people. Once a child is going to one of these AI companies, that they're getting to the service they need immediately. Otherwise, we've lost an opportunity there to help that child.
0: The Queensland Government is pressing ahead with plans to rebuild Bundaberg's troubled Paradise Dam. The Board of Water provider Sunwater wrote to the government earlier this year urging it to dump the $4.4 billion project, but Queensland Premier David Crisafulli says he's determined to deliver on the election commitment.
4: Over the years, there's been mixed messages. Over the years, there hasn't been clarity. That's why we took a position to the election, and that's why we're fulfilling this today. There was a business case that was launched many years ago. That process is going through.
0: Queensland's peak body for community mental health organisations says last month's state budget has left services at risk. Sarah Richards has the details.
5: Community services receive funding from government departments based on an indexation rate. For the 2026-27 financial year, the rate is 3.31%. Queensland Alliance for Mental Health's Tanya O'Shea says it falls short of the 4.75% increase to minimum award wages handed down by the Fair Work Commission last month.
6: There is a significant gap between what the Queensland government is prepared to fund.
5: A spokesperson for Treasurer David Janetsky says the methodology for calculating the rate has remained unchanged for the last 2 decades.
0: New research into the inner life of bees has found they have emotions and distinct likes and dislikes. Australian and Chinese scientists have been trying to determine how bees think by studying their tiny faces and reading their expressions. Professor Andrew Barrett from Macquarie University says responses are similar to humans and other mammals.
7: It adds to a body of work that shows that there is some sort of inner life in a bee. It has subjective likes and dislikes as part of its behaviour. So it's not a robotic mechanism. There's something it's like to be a bee. It means that there's more to this animal than we realise.
0: ABC News.
8: The forecast for Tasmania for Wednesday, fine and mostly sunny, apart from isolated showers about the east coasts. Areas of morning frost and valley fog with light and variable winds blowing throughout the day. In Hobart, the slight chance of a shower in the early morning with a sunny afternoon, a top of 12 degrees.
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13: Welcome to Evenings with Helen Shield.
14: Oh, I'm adding to the list of small stabs of joy in my day. The first one was seeing that the jonquils are pushing up through the grass at my place. No buds yet, they're not flowering, but they're definitely stalks. And I felt oddly moved to see them

pressing through in my travels today. And I'm adding to that the fact that somebody, if I'm not mistaken, in that ABC News bulletin just referred to bees with the phrase studying their tiny faces. And I'm not going to check back if that's what I heard, because that's sure what I want to have heard. Studying their tiny faces. So made jonquils and tiny bee faces and other delights be peeking through for you tonight as well. This is Evenings. I'm Helen Shield. I have one more question to ask of you tonight. If you'd like to tell me about a word you don't hear people use very much anymore and you'd like to bring back. And chuck a definition on if you think that's needed as well. But tell me a word you don't hear used much anymore and you would like to bring back. You can text it 0438 922 936. Ooh! The team. I've just done a Sydney and Canberra, a Washington and New York City on Nigeria, and my apologies. Emil says Abuja has actually been the capital of Nigeria since 1991. Lagos remains its largest city. And indeed, 1991 was the last time I did geography because Mrs. Littleboy and I did not get along and I never did the subject again. Thank you for sorting me out. Does it change the victory of the quiz? It doesn't, because it was my error, not his. So I stand corrected, and I thank you for that text message on Evenings. The other way to text is if you're using ABC Listen on your device, then you can just touch, call or text to contribute in whatever way. There has been an update from Tasmania Police that police and emergency services are attending to a pedestrian who's been struck by a vehicle on the East Derwent Highway near the Jordan River Bridge at Bridgewater. It's not known at this stage what the injuries to the pedestrians are, but please use caution if you're driving in the area while that scene's being cleared. So that's near the Jordan River Bridge at Bridgewater on the East Derwent Highway. If there are some sirens there, that's what's going on. This is Evenings. Cold Chisel.

0: called Chiseled Sheep Wine on evenings. 936 ABC Hobart and ABC Northern Tasmania. You might get passionate about language. Words which used to be common have faded away. Nobody offers you a fizzy cordial anymore. Well, people keep saying amount when they mean number. I don't know. What is a word you don't hear people use much anymore and you would like to bring back? I was talking about this with colleagues earlier, Lucy Braden, who presents Drive on 936 ABC Hobart, said carket the other day in conversation, and her friend had no idea what she was talking about. Her friend, somebody who is an adult of childbearing age, had no idea what carket meant. It's not around. Evidently, Lucy would like that to stay in the vernacular, please. And another colleague of mine, Grace, said she really likes beastly careless because of its local origins. And she says she tries to use it as much as possible, despite the fact that she is rarely beastly careless about anything, which I feel like a highly strung sister to that comment. Yes, beastly careless, beautiful. Says one you'd like to add in. Terry would like to submit too. I'm not going to fight you on that, Terry. Drongo and Buffhead, he says he doesn't hear enough of. Let me tell you, my dog hears Buffhead quite a lot, if that's any reassurance, Terry. If you want to tell me yours, you can text 0438 922 936. 50 years of deadly is the theme of NAIDOC Week this year, right? And the week is to celebrate and recognise the history and culture and achievements of Aboriginal and Torres Strait Islander peoples. And for other peoples, it's a chance to know more about First Nations cultures and histories. And language revival is part of that. You know, there might be words you feel passionate about and how they need to be recorded and revived and kept in use, because that's part of your culture and our collective identity. So head for a wade into some intertidal shallows to explore that next, and then unroll a new map for the wall as well for language and NAIDOC Week next.
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0: This is Evenings. I'm Helen Shield. Preserving language, reviving language. That's important. You might feel it about a silly word. There's one I've never heard in my life that Sharon would like to bring back, for example, which is collie what? No, I'm going to have to find yours again. Amma is what Romany wants to bring back when you catch someone doing something naughty. Amma. I'm going to get in support of that one. Amma. I'm dobbing. It was very much what I followed it with. Preserving and reviving language. It can be about a silly word or it can be a deep thing. You know, a vital part of who you are that you don't want lost. And in NAIDOC Week, language is an important part of what's being celebrated. This place is an ABC project dedicated to growing that awareness, helping Australians understand the rich cultural heritage place names represent. And Christelle Jordan is a Palawa woman from Tasmania's northwest. She's an elected member of the Aboriginal Land Council of Tasmania and a senior project officer with the Tasmanian Aboriginal Centre's Junior Ranger program. And so she is taking you to the intertidal shallows of the northwest coast to learn about an island a lot of people just know by its English name, Robbins Island.
3: We're here today in front of Politica, looking out across sea country towards this incredible island that holds our stories. Our people are saltwater people. We're born from Meladina country. Country is not separate from us, it lives in us. And standing here looking towards Politica, you can feel her history and feel her memory, and you can feel our ancestors. We're here today on the west coast with a few of the junior rangers. We've brought them here to teach them Politica's story and ensure that the next generation remembers her name. The intertidal zone for the Palawa women is extremely important, and our connection to the intertidal zone is ancient and enduring. And it is where we collect our precious cultural resources. When I'm out there sharing knowledge with the junior rangers, country is our teacher. And we walk together and we learn together. You can smell the salt in the air and feel the wind moving across the water. You can hear the ocean and the birds and country speaking in ways it always has. Palitika is the Palawakani name for what many now know as Robin's Island. The first time that Palitika was recorded, it was recorded by a white surveyor that came to Lutruwita. He was employed by the Van Diemen's Land Company. Although some of our information has come from white men, we've taken ownership back from all of that. And now we speak our language fluently. My children know the names of their, you know, of Witi, of Panupiri, of the Muka, of the Puna, of the Muta. And it's great. And we know our tree names and we know our plant names and we know our country names, and it's beautiful. And I feel like that's taken back what we lost. And when our young people learn these stories, culture continues.
4: I feel at home. I feel happy. It's a great place to be here.
5: Our ancestors wanted us to learn this, wanted us to be a part of their country and make it our country.
3: I come from a long line of incredibly powerful women. Palawa women are fierce, they are strong, they are incredible, and I have been surrounded by the most amazing women growing up. And I remind our junior rangers all the time that we're standing on the backs of our grandparents. I'm the proudest Palawa person and I would never want to be anything else.
0: Nairi Nina to Christelle. The Palawakani name Pilitika, which you might know as Robin's Island. And for more stories about traditional names and places, and histories, you can visit abc.net.au/thisplace or keep the radio on 936 ABC Hobart and ABC Northern Tasmania, because there's another way it's been put together and is being shared specifically about this beautiful part of the world. And if you haven't caught the details about that, I'll have them for you after Gloria Gaynor and I Will Survive.

0: Gloria Gaynor, I'll Survive on evenings on 936 ABC Hobart and ABC Northern Tasmania. I don't know how many other places you could visit and find maps of that place on the wall of so many homes there, the way you do here. You know, I'm just not sure people in the ACT have cutouts of it hanging as an outline proudly framed in a living room. Well, I have a map of this place up in the spare bedroom. You might have one hanging up as well. I feel like a lot of the people I visit do. At least a tea towel going on. The pride in this place and in the shape of it. You know, this heart-shaped wonder in the sea. There's a lot of it getting around. And now there is a map being printed, which is unlike any other map of this place which has ever been printed. After 2 years in production, Nunnemi Sculthorpe Green, who is an artist, a Palawa and Walpiri woman, has created Tunapri Lutruwita, True Names for Country, and she told me about it recently.
1: Yeah, I think it was actually looking at the tea towel that we've got. I said, oh, I wish we had a Paluakani one or one that has, you know, our language or things that are important to us culturally, because I'd love to have it. I have a lot of sort of cultural posters and pictures for my daughter in our house, and I thought, I wish that existed and I could put it on the wall, and then sort of just started trying to make it happen from there.
0: Right. I wish that existed. Okay, I better make it exist.
1: Yeah.
0: I really respect that as a step in logic. So what is on your map?
1: This map, Tunapri Lutruwita, True Names for Country, it's really special. I've been working with Joshua Santospirito, who is a illustrator and graphic novelist. The border has pictures of all these important cultural and natural phenomena with Paluakani names, and then inside there's hundreds, all the Paluakani place names located on the map where they actually are, for rivers, lakes, mountains, everything. But they're untranslated, so it's just the Paluakani across the island where it's supposed to be. So,
0: what do you remember feeling when you saw that come back from the printer for the first time?
1: I actually just picked it up today.
0: Oh, really?
1: Yeah, before we came.
0: How's it feeling to see that back from the printer?
1: It's so exciting. It's like this giant, beautifully coloured and illustrated. It's got all these words, you know, they're easy to read. I'm learning already, like in the process of making it, looking at the drafts to now, I'm learning and memorising new place names I didn't know before. And these questions like, are we going to make sure they match where they are, especially when it's not, oh, Nipaluna is the city, yeah, but it also references like that area, and how do you differentiate when it's not, when we're choosing not to put dots on the map? You know, all these questions.
0: What are the cultural protocols about designing and releasing it?
1: Yes. So this took a lot of thought as well. So I started with the Paluakani language use protocol, which is something that was agreed upon by our community,

0: voted on, and it's managed by the Tasmanian Aboriginal Centre, the language program. So I looked at the language use protocols, and it says, because as you know, we don't really share language outside of our community, but the exceptions are explicitly place names, flora, fauna, and these sort of natural features, which is still a huge amount, which is awesome. And I think it's the things that, I guess, encourage people to get to know and then care for our country a little bit more. So I've only shared words that have already been shared previously, which is a huge one. And I contacted the Palawakani program. I also chose to donate 5% of the profits in recognition of the work, because it's truly based on the exciting achievement of the Pulling Into Lutruwita, Welcome to Lutruwita place names map that the centre has online, where you can hear all the words and the research behind them. And this is just one that we get to keep.
1: This is Nunnamee Sculthorpe Green, who has created Tunapri Lutruwita, True Names for Country. I sort of understand it like, you know, you might have a conversation at home in the family and say, oh, this is just home talk. Kids, we don't talk about this outside of the family unless we've all agreed. That's sort of how I understand the
0: yes.
1: sharing thing. It's like, well, if that's family business, that's not my business.
0: That's right. So, like, you can use language, so Tasmanian Aboriginal people, obviously our community can use the language however we like. We've got dictionaries, da da da. But that is, for example, when I did my first business Black-led tours, and I named my tours in Palawakani, that's cool, and for different exhibitions you'll see that. But for commercial purposes, anyone will have to contact the Tasmanian Aboriginal Centre to get the use. But with something like this, it is the agreed protocol is flora, fauna and place names. And so that's where I went with it. And, yeah, that double checking, it's like, because language is so special and so core to our identity, and it's only been this last 30 years, my lifetime, and Palawakani has grown so much. And so to have it now, I'm really excited to be able to have these sort of resources for our children to learn and see our language in public place. So that balance between what is agreed to be shared and how we're going to share it in these special ways is a really exciting space to be in.
1: From wanting for it to exist to now being able to share this with your own child, what's that like?
0: Oh, it's so exciting. It's just, I love, I guess, knowing that for my daughter, it's going to be like the norm that this exists. You know, these sort of things are available. And I think for everyone, a lot of people are really enthusiastic when it comes to knowing definitely the place names. You hear everyone say Kunanyi now, Nipuluna, these sorts of things. I think it's really exciting that people are ready and wanting something like this and to embrace it.
1: Yeah. It doesn't centre the English speaker, and there'd be, you know, if somebody is used to systems always revolving around them, they might not have actually experienced something not revolving around them in this way before.
0: Yeah, totally. I think I love to not spoon feed people, but I, more than that, I didn't, for myself and for our community, I didn't want to have to make something like this. And then for us to see Palawakani, like Makala is the Palawakani translation of the English town of Ross. I didn't want it to be that. I wanted the Palawakani to stand on its own. That's Makala, you know, and I think it's just a way of decolonising our understanding of what these place names mean. So Nipuluna doesn't truly mean the city of Hobart. It's this place. And so I wanted it to be on its own terms. And that was the most culturally appropriate way. And the trickiness is overcome by the fact that online the place names map exists. So that encourages people to see it and then know where it is, what the translation is, and then actually practice saying it. I didn't want to sacrifice the cultural value of having language as itself, as its own thing.
1: So it's a map representing 60,000 years, not 250 or even 30.
0: Yeah, 100%. I wanted our culture to stand separate on its own terms rather than having to have that translation or it be a version of this other dominant thing.
1: And what do you hope the impact of it is in community?
0: I think it's a great learning resource. Like, there's a lot of cultural knowledge encoded in the illustrations that I think I like creating work. It's just the start of the story. It's like something we can look at and tell more stories. Oh, this relates to this, that relates to that. And it encourages more conversation and learning. It's just a tool and the start of the story. So like having that on our walls as a community, having it in our spaces can just be one marker to share.

0: yeah, more and talk more and learn more and see it everywhere and see our culture represented.
1: That's how oral history largely works, isn't it? That there'll be a symbol connected to a story and that becomes part of the record and the retelling and the accuracy across thousands of years.
0: Yeah, and I think with each Powhakani word, it's like it's not just a translation of that. There is so much research and stories and just so much culture that goes into just one word. And it's like, oh, okay, we're not just looking at the animal. We've got stories about that animal and how our ancestors use it, how we connect to it, these sorts of things. There's so much just in the one word translation, so much beyond there.
1: Nanami Skelthorpe Green, who is an artist, a Palawaran Walpiri woman, who's created this map, Tanapri Lutruita, True Names for Country, told me about it recently on Evenings on 936 ABC Hobart and ABC Northern Tasmania. Some good news through from Tasmania Police, thank goodness. Police are still on the scene. This is about at the East Derwent Highway in Bridgewater. So police are still on the scene of a pedestrian crash. The man who has been struck has received injuries which are not believed to be life-threatening. But it does mean both lanes of the East Derwent Highway will be closed on the Jordan River Bridge while the crash is being investigated. So you'll need to go another way. If you're on the road around Bridgewater, the Jordan River Bridge, both lanes are closed while a crash where a vehicle struck a pedestrian is being investigated. But that person's injuries are not believed to be life-threatening. Bon Jovi on Evenings. This is Living on a Prayer.

0: Bon Jovi, Living on a Prayer on evenings on 936 ABC Hobart and ABC Northern Tasmania. My name's Helen Shield, a history-loving, true crime podcaster who stops in on evenings, has brought true stories about political prisoners from Ireland, about women hanged by Solomon Blay, all kinds of things. They've all been true stories. But tonight, the story she has for you isn't just true, it is also personal. This is her own family's criminal history in the colony on evenings next.
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2: 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I'll keep you across the forecast.
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0: Yeah, this is evenings. There was a young woman in England 200 years ago. Her baby died, and she was accused of causing the child's death. For that, she was sentenced to death, but at the last moment, her sentence was reduced to transportation to Van Diemen's Land. And had that late reprieve not happened, this woman would not be here having this conversation. Claire Turfrey, podcaster at the Crime Collective, is the three times great-granddaughter of convicts. Hello, Claire.
4: Hello, Helen. How are you?
0: I am well, thank you. Isn't it funny to think about one moment in time which could have stopped you existing had it gone just slightly differently?
4: Absolutely. And it was quite mind-blowing when I found that out, because I think I may have hinted to you in the past when I mentioned this, but my late great-uncle did a lot of family research. He published a book. He spent a lot of money back in the 90s doing research. And when I looked through that book, she, my three times great-grandmother, she didn't get a mention. So,
0: oh, still so, in the convict stain era of shame.
4: Absolutely. And I sort of, you know, as I got a little bit older and I got interested in my own family history research, I did email him. This is back in 2001. And it was only in later years that his words actually made sense to me, because he said, "Before you go too far with it, you should talk to me about it. There's some in your family and mine who don't like our history." And he said his Auntie Ida actually went to Port Arthur years ago and tore a page out of the book. I'm not sure what the book is, but it must have had some record. And he said, "Yes, there is a skeleton in the closet, so you must be careful, my girl."
0: Ripped a page out of a book at Port Arthur.
4: Yes. Yeah, incredible. So it was when I started actually studying for a diploma of family history through the University of Tasmania, I was going to do a profile on my three times great-grandfather, because I knew a lot about him. And he was the one, I had this massive, big framed photo of him that always hung in the hallway at home. So I was fascinated about him. And then when I started writing this profile and I mentioned his second wife, and I was like, oh, hang on, there's a name of a ship mentioned against her name too. So that then led me down the rabbit hole of, okay, she was a convict as well. And then when I found out why she was a convict, yeah, it blew my mind.
0: Who was the first person you went to when you realised?
4: Probably my dad, I think. Did you realise this?
0: And did he?
4: Well, not really. Like, he may have been vaguely aware of it, but not the details, because obviously through this course I had access to Ancestry.com and all the census rolls and all the information. I actually found there's a chapter in a book about my three times great-grandmother. So The information I could find was incredible.
0: Right. And you got to do it without handing over your DNA to a large international company.
4: Yes, that's right.
0: Also a benefit. This

0: This is Claire Turfrey, who is a podcaster at the Crime Collective, but the true crime tale is one out of our own family tonight on Evenings on 936 ABC Hobart, ABC Northern Tasmania. So who is this couple a few generations back in the Turfreys?
1: Well, I'll start with Mary to begin with, because it's a little while, quite a while down the track before they become a couple. So Mary Ann Wells, she was born in 1825 in Worcester. And so to start with, in the 1841 census, she was living with her parents and six siblings in Lye. Then you skip forward 10 years to the next census, and she's an inmate in a workhouse. She was single, 24 years old, described as a boot binder. And then the next two people on the list were children. Charles, he was 3 years old. He was born in the same place as Mary. And George, he was only about 7 months old, born in the workhouse. So they had her maiden name. So presumably they were her illegitimate children. And then, as I said, I found the newspaper reports and the chapter in the book. It was in June 1852 that Mary gave birth to a daughter, Lucy, in the workhouse. And she was a healthy baby, but when she was about 10 days old, she did suffer a bout of convulsions. And she recovered, and the next day, Mary, she washed her and she dressed her up and said she was going to visit her mother. So she went for a walk. And then this is where I will give a bit of a content warning for anyone that doesn't want to hear anything that might be a little bit upsetting. 4 days later, the body of a female infant was found in the bottom of a fire clay pit.
0: Oh, no.
1: Yes. Sadly, it was there was a bit of water in the bottom. It was about 46 foot or 14 metres deep, this pit. They did a post-mortem on the child and found it. It did have some marks and a head injury, but later on down the track, on cross-examination, the surgeon said it appeared that those injuries, they didn't have the discoloration on the surface that was usually the case in wounds caused before death.
0: Right.
1: So, in other words, he's saying the injuries, the child was already dead and the injuries happened as a result of being put into this pit, essentially.
0: Gotcha.
1: Yes. And so the police, you know, they started inquiring around, and that led them to Mary, because she had arrived at her mother's house days earlier without her baby.
0: Mm.
1: And this is where things get a little bit unusual, maybe gives you an insight into Mary's state of mind at the time, but they interviewed her and she insisted she hadn't had a child for 2 years. And then she later admitted that she had recently given birth, but said the baby had actually died and been buried in a grave with another man, which is a bit strange. But then, so, of course, the police, they reached out to staff at the workhouse. They came into the police station. They positively identified that the baby was Lucy. And when Mary saw the workhouse staff at the police station, she just fainted. She passed out cold. anyway, so
0: there's so many possibilities already for what might have been going on for her.
1: I know, yes. So she was telling different versions of events. And the most consistent seemed to be that while she was walking to her mother's house, she sat down to breastfeed her daughter, and then she began having convulsions, and she died. And then in a panic, she just wasn't sure what to do with her daughter, she did dispose of her into the pit.
0: Yeah. Was she traumatised and dissociating? Was she terrified? How had she come to be pregnant in a workhouse? Like, there are so many questions. Or...
1: Exactly.
0: Did she harm her child? Like, there are so many possibilities here.
1: Yeah, and actually one of the nurses from the workhouse, she must have confronted Mary at some stage, and she said to her, "How could you be such a cruel mother?" And Mary replied, "The devil tempted me, and I threw it into the pit."
0: Okay, well, that... who gave that account? The worker did?
1: Yes.
0: Right.
1: Yes. So, yes, she was charged with the willful murder of her daughter, Lucy. And there were some discussions about Mary's state of mind. There was evidence that she was subject to fits herself and it was said that she didn't exactly have

0: a bright or clear intellect. And it was interesting to note that this surgeon, I don't know, to me he seems quite ahead of his time. He was the one that said he thought that the injuries were likely caused after the death of the child. He testified that he had seen instances where women were temporarily deprived of their reason 2 or 3 weeks after confinement. So in other words, what we would now call
1: postnatal depression.
0: Yes, and even psychosis. As a result, which can include hallucinations and delusions and mania,
1: yep,
0: and all sorts of things. So that could have played a role potentially.
1: Right, still happens.
0: Yeah, absolutely, that's right. But obviously the jury, they couldn't quite accept that, and they retired for a brief deliberation and they returned with a verdict of guilty. But they did recommend mercy, saying that they thought Mary was of a weak intellect, but, you know, still fully capable of responsible understanding. Ultimately, yes, the judge did sentence her to death. And so she was waiting in the Worcester prison for her execution. But behind the scenes, luckily, her defence counsel was making strenuous efforts to secure a reprieve, and he made an application to the Secretary of State to appeal for a pardon, on the grounds of her probable insanity and in view of the fact that Lucy could have died of natural causes. And so just days before her scheduled execution, the Secretary of State commuted Mary's sentence.
1: Wow. This is Claire Turfrey, who's a podcaster at the Crime Collective, talking about an ancestor of hers, her three times great-grandmother, Mary Turfrey, who in her young life was, well, very nearly sentenced to death, but instead sent to Van Diemen's Land. So, Claire, she hadn't met your three times great-grandfather on that side of the story?
0: Not yet.
1: Right.
0: No. So she was transported on the Duchess of Northumberland, which I found interesting to realise that. That was actually the last ship of female convicts to ever arrive in the state.
1: Oh.
0: And that was just 4 months before transportation of convicts ceased for good to Tasmania. So she actually was married to someone else before she met my three times great-grandfather, I should say. Mm-hmm. And they had children together. And I think it's actually quite significant to note that one of those children, he actually died when he was only 11 days old from convulsions.
1: Oh, wow.
0: Just like Lucy. So that, to me, points to the fact that she was telling the truth.
1: Mm.
0: Yeah. So,
1: and got scared and didn't know what to do.
0: Yeah, I think so. That's right. And it sounds like she had some pretty rough times. She got married in Launceston, then she ends up back in Hobart. She actually put her two sons into the Queen's Orphan School for a time. It sounds like her husband had gone off to Melbourne, perhaps maybe during the gold rush. But then he came back and he retrieved the children from the orphanage. And then, further bad news, their youngest son, he actually died in what I believe was a house fire.
1: Oh.
0: And then her first husband died 6 months later. He was only 41, and it looks like it was the result of excessive drinking. So, poor Mary, she's been having a rough time, and it was finally after that she met my three times great-grandfather, William. And, yes, he's got a convict story of his own. It's not quite as dramatic. He was basically done for breaking into a house that also had a shop,
1: mm-hmm,
0: with two friends. They cleaned it out of, you know, tobacco and food and clothing. They were tracked to a pub nearby. One of his mates was found smoking the tobacco and wearing the shopkeeper's son's coat.
1: And that's why he's hanging on the wall and she's not. Yes, okay, I'm seeing how that's played out.
0: Exactly. I like to think that he just fell in with the wrong crowd. Like he was a boatman working on the Oxford Canal. He'd had a bit of a rough time as well. His father had died the same year he was born. His mother remarried. She had 9 more children. 3 of them died in infancy. Then her second husband died. And I actually went to Ensham in Oxfordshire, the village that he's from, and I found some records there, but I haven't been able to track it down again since. But essentially, during the trial, he was pleading to not be transported because he had his mother and his sisters to look after. And then I found out that, unfortunately, after he was transported, they were put in the workhouse. And, yes, his mother only died 5 years after he left. He was sent directly to Norfolk Island. And I'd say, I don't know if it was necessarily his behaviour or more, I would say, the harsh people that were in charge of Norfolk Island at the time that saw him receive about 150 lashes while he was there.
1: I mean, they probably weren't known for their warm and fuzzy approach to imprisonment.
0: No, exactly. Apparently it was for insubordination and disobedience. And I think he blockaded himself in his hut and resisted the officers. One of the things I love about doing family history research is the convict records and the descriptions, the personal details. So he was 5 foot, 6.5 inches tall, and it describes him and says, it mentions his aquiline nose, which is something that is still a very distinctive feature in this photo of him. And it also said he had a tattoo of a mermaid on his arm.
1: Oh, the classic sailor move.
0: Exactly. I was always fascinated by that. So in recent years, in tribute to him, I have also gotten a tattoo of a mermaid on my arm.
1: Yes.
0: Yeah, and she has tattoos herself, one of which includes his convict record number. So
1: Mary has his convict number on her.
0: Oh, no.
1: Oh, the mermaid does.
0: My tattoo of the mermaid has a tattoo on her own arm.
1: Right, I was going to say, that was really ahead of their time if she was, like, getting a little sweetheart tattoo.
0: No, not quite. So anyway, he was only on Norfolk Island for about 18 months, I believe. Then he's transferred to Van Diemen's Land. And he actually was also previously married. He married a woman called Sarah Bennett, and she had also been a convict. She was transported for attempting to set fire to the Union Building. And she'd also been imprisoned for attempting to break out of the building. So she sounds like an interesting character in her own right.
1: They breed them colourful in your family, Claire.
0: They do. But I'm not quite sure what happened there. It doesn't appear that they had any children together. And obviously in those days you couldn't exactly get a divorce, but they must have gone their separate ways. And that is then when he met Mary. And so they had a son together, David, and then they had a daughter called Louisa Eliza, who became known as Lucy. And they took up a grant of land in the Huon Valley, and they were among some of the early apple orchardists there. And then they could finally get married in 1876, after William's first wife had died. So they were in their 50s by that stage when they got married to each other. Yes. And so Mary, she died in December 1903 at the age of 78, and William died 3 months later in 1904 in Ranelagh at the age of 80.
1: You'd hope they got a few decades of peace and happiness at the end of all that.
0: That's right. So she had her son Charles still together in the family from her previous marriage. But the other thing I wasn't able to ever find anything out about was her two children that got left behind in England as well. So I presume someone in the family adopted them and looked after them. But yeah.
1: Oh, I hope you managed to track them down in your time.
0: Yeah. I'll have to try and look into that a bit more.
1: Yeah.
0: So, yeah, it's quite a fascinating story, I think.
1: It really is. Can you imagine what they would think of you and your life now?
0: Oh, I think it would just be mind-boggling for them, really, to picture, yeah, how life is now and to think that I'm talking about them on radio.
1: Yes. You'd have to explain a few concepts even to get the radio bit across before anything else.
0: Yes,
1: thank
0: exactly.
1: you so much. I really appreciate you sharing that tonight. Claire Turfrey is a podcaster at the Crime Collective and tells true crime history stories, usually colonial era, but this one is from her own family on evenings on 936 ABC Hobart and ABC Northern Tasmania. This is Taylor Swift. I knew it. I knew you.

0: The newly married Taylor Swift, I Knew What I Knew You, on Evenings on the ABC. Sound the alarm. Some weather records have been set. Whoop, whoop. That can only mean checking in on Liaweeney after ABC News at 9.
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5: ABC News with Melanie Scott. People in Venezuela have started burying victims of the country's deadly earthquake disaster. Two strong quakes struck within seconds of each other, causing widespread damage to homes and infrastructure in several parts of the country. The death toll stands at more than 3,300 people, with tens of thousands still missing. As Venezuelan families continue searching for loved ones, this resident says it's truly a devastating situation.
6: It's a pretty complicated situation. We lived here for 13 years. We were the first residents of our apartments, and unfortunately, well, we ended up losing everything. We're left with only the clothes on our backs and the few things we managed to salvage during the days we were here.
5: Researchers say Australia wants to avoid any possibility that China establishes a permanent military presence in the Pacific Islands. The comments come after Prime Minister Anthony Albanese criticised a Chinese ballistic missile test as provocative and says Australia has raised concerns in Beijing. Director of the International Security Program at the Lowy Institute, Sam Rojavin, says one of Australia's big natural advantages is geography.
7: We're far away from China, and so it's very difficult for China to present a security threat to us. But if they've got a base in the Pacific, which we have a pretty good sense that they've tried to do before, if they ever got a base like that or several bases, then Australia's security would be compromised.
5: A YouTube executive has been grilled at the Anti-Semitism Royal Commission over why a video describing a Bondi terror attack victim as an actor involved in a false flag event remains available for viewing on its platform. Arsen Ostrovsky gave evidence at the inquiry last week about the online abuse he received after the shooting, in which he received a bullet wound to the head. The inquiry

0: has been told a video remains on YouTube in which a group of men describe Mr. Ostrovsky as a crisis actor after he shared a photo of his injuries. YouTube's head of public policy for Australia and New Zealand, Rachel Lord, says the video has been found not to violate the company's safety policies.
1: But the teams have reviewed this thoroughly as a result of it being referenced here at the Commission. And my understanding is that it's been reviewed again at quite senior levels to confirm that decision.
0: Federal Independent MP Andrew Wilkie has accused the Tasmanian government of rolling out the red carpet to a predatory industry by approving a new gambling licence to online bookmaker Betr. State political reporter Josh Duggan has more.
2: Betr announced in a statement to the ASX yesterday that it would shift its operations from the Northern Territory to Tasmania after securing a five-year licence effective immediately. Tasmanian Treasurer Erica Betts has admitted the state's legislation will need updating to provide appropriate guardrails and modern systems. Federal Independent MP Andrew Wilkie has expressed scepticism about that, saying the right time to make changes would be before welcoming the company. Premier Jeremy Rockliffe says the move will create 8 jobs and result in another $1 million in state revenue.
0: There are concerns the subscription price for Australian sports streaming platform Kayo could raise substantially. It comes as the NRL's new $5.3 billion broadcast deal sees Channel 9 retaining free-to-air and exclusive rights to the men's and women's State of Origin, while the Foxtel Group remains the pay TV partner. Foxtel Group Chief Executive Patrick Delaney says the team will keep things affordable. However, La Trobe University's Merrin Sherwood says rising costs pose a huge challenge.
3: When everything is going up and costing more and you think that the broadcasting of live sport will also do that, it might be a hard promise to keep. But I think they're aware that in an era where everything is more fragmented, we're playing for more streaming services, they will have to be quite competitive. And I think they will also have to really think about keeping other products.
0: The Maroons coach says his squad has put in the hard yards and is ready to deliver in tomorrow night's Rugby League Origin decider. Queensland has all the momentum going into the Lang Park blockbuster, with local history heavily favouring the home side. Billy Slater says there's a growing sense of self-belief in the team.
4: It's been building throughout the series, and you know the last 9 days have been worked really well. Look, at the end of the day, I can sit here and say whatever I want, but at the end of the day, tomorrow night is the only thing that counts.
0: ABC News.
5: The forecast for Tasmania for Wednesday, fine and mostly sunny, apart from isolated showers about the east coasts. Areas of morning frost and valley fog with light and variable winds blowing throughout the day. In Hobart, the slight chance of a shower in the early morning with a sunny afternoon, a top of 12 degrees.
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12: I don't know if you give much thought to how high the Central Plateau is. I'm guilty of not. There's been a lot of talk of the overland track today with the bookings being opened and thousands of people getting in the online queue for them. But day one of the overland track, where you're getting up to Marion's Lookout, that gets you about 1,000 metres elevation. But that's also the elevation Lyoini is. The weather station sits at 1,057 metres, and it has hit a milestone for the year, has Lyoini's weather, which means it's time to find out how Harry Castle's water pipes and front steps are holding up at his place. Just up the road from Lyoini, he avoids the crowds there. He's set up at Myena. He'll be with you after Warrumpy Band, Blackfella, Whitefella.

0: Warrumpy Band, Black Fella, White Fella on evenings on 936 ABC Hobart, ABC North and Tasmania. My name's Helen Shield. Some Liaweenie weather fun facts. Lowest maximum ever was minus 2.1. That's the top temperature Liaweenie got to on the 23rd of July in 2016. The lowest minimum was minus 13.5 on the 4th of July in 2024. Monday started at minus 8.1, and today I presume this guy's been out in shorts and a Hawaiian shirt, given it's jumped to a low of minus 7.4 this morning. He's a few Ks away in Maina, avoiding the crush at Liaweenie. Harry Castles, hello.
1: Yeah, how you going, Helen?
0: Hey, well, thank you. You know, it's not winter until someone from the ABC rings someone in Liaweenie or Maina, right?
1: Yeah.
0: And apparently it's winter now. G'day.
1: It is winter.
0: How are the front steps looking at your place?
1: Not good. I've got to throw a bucket of water, warm water over them in the morning to get down them.
0: Yeah, definite slip hazard going on.
1: Yeah.
0: Toilet bowl check. How's the water in there?
1: No problems. The winter, well, we've had a few days where it's been cold, -9, I think, once. But generally, it hasn't been too bad. I haven't been feeling it.
0: The toilet bowl water has stayed liquid. Am I making that up? Did you tell me that the loo water has frozen solid before?
1: Oh, yeah. It actually breaks the loo.
0: Oh, does it? How annoying is that?
1: Expands.
0: How many damn toilet cisterns have you gone through in your time?
1: Oh, two.
0: Yeah, all right. Okay.
1: Yeah.
0: It's two more than
1: the mess that's the problem.
0: Gross.
1: Yep.
0: The only upside would be if that then froze. You're like, well, it's gross, but I can pick it up in pieces and chuck it outside.
1: Yep, yep.
0: So what sort of indoor activities are you enjoying this winter? Have you taken up any new hobbies?
1: No, I'm still building cane rods.
0: Ooh.
1: I just put plastic on the floor in my lounge room and dining room, which is one room, turns into a workshop during winter.
0: Yes.
1: My hue and point table becomes my bench, and the fire's there, so it's nice and warm.
0: Hue and pine, how soft is that to have as a bench?
1: No, it's good. Wow. Yeah, it's good. Yep.
0: Mm-hmm. So when you say cane rods, like fly fishing rods?
1: Yeah, fly fishing rods. Different styles, different weight rods. Yeah, it's quite interesting.
0: Great.
1: And a lot of work, yeah.
0: And how did you learn the art of fly fishing rods?
1: I had a teacher, a bloke by the name of Nick Taransky, who used three of us for guinea pigs on his first class, teaching us how to make fly rods, and that was back in 2012, I think.
0: Yeah. I thought you were about to say at high school then.
1: No.
0: I was going to say, that is a teacher with some foresight.
1: Yeah, yeah.
0: And how is the lake looking?
1: The lake's been magical here a couple of times. Only the last two or three days we've had no wind.
0: Oh.
1: The whole lake's been just flat calm. I noticed I had to go to Launceston this morning and get a grocery run, and Shannon Lagoon was totally frozen over, same as Little Pine. Yeah. So it's been cool.
0: Put snow chains on your tyres?
1: No. Just take it very carefully. There was ice on the road on the way down. Yep. I never left till about 11 because it'd be just too slippery early.
0: Right. Give it as much time to thaw out as you possibly can.
1: Yeah.
0: So have you got the skills of, like, Fast and the Furious Tokyo Drift? Are you incredibly skillful on slick surfaces in your car?
1: Well, I do have a racing car and another couple of other cars, an early model Holden's and a T-model Ford that does 130 mile an hour. So
0: hypothetically, you know, hypothetically, or if it's on a race. Have you taken it on a racetrack?
1: Yeah.
0: Oh.
1: Yeah.
0: Yeah, okay. There's nothing hypothetical about it. This is Harry Castles in my inner on evenings on 936 ABC Hobart and ABC Northern Tasmania. So how long are you done with the city now for? You've done the shop in Launceston. How long can you bunker down?
1: A good fortnight.
0: Nice.
1: Maybe 3 weeks. Yeah. The longer the better, actually.
0: Yeah. Oh, it sounds magnificent. Do you feel like people only respond with envy when you tell them about your life?
1: Yes. Yeah. They'd like to do it, but I don't think a lot of people are game enough to do it, maybe.
0: True story. Yeah. Do you find there are people who think they want to do it, give it a go, and then realise they do not have the stuff to hack it?
1: Yeah, that happens pretty regularly. Yeah, not a lot, but, you know, a few come here and are going to play merry hell, but after 2 or 3 years, they're gone.
0: Right. The second winter is quite telling, isn't it? Even with people who move, like get themselves a hobby farm, sell up in Sydney and buy a hobby farm in the Huon Valley or something. The second winter, they really know whether they'll stay or not.
1: Yep. That's the truth. That's for sure. Yeah.
0: What do you love about it? What gets you through each winter?
1: A lot. It's quiet. Mm. You know, I like the bird life and the animals. It gives me plenty of time to think and do things. I don't get interrupted very often. I still do quite a few small jobs about the place.
0: Sure. Don't get interrupted often until it's winter and the ABC starts badgering you.
1: Yeah, well, winter time, you've got to do inside jobs. It is too cold to work outside. Sometimes you've got to tell you the truth, I had to get fixed to leaks, not leaks, the shower and hand basin was blocked in one house, so I had to go and sort that out. That was cold. you know, everything happens in winter. Things stop running and working.
0: Yes.
1: And never seems to happen in summer.
0: Right. Do you ever see, I just saw footage today of a platypus foraging in a largely frozen lake, but just through a gap in the ice and apparently, you know, their fur is basically a built-in wetsuit and they don't mind it. Do you ever get platypus up at your elevation?
1: Oh, yep. Yeah, they're I wouldn't say quite common, but they're common.
0: Yeah.
1: Yep. If you sat and watched a little pine or even Great Lake, when it's flat calm, you can see the ripples of a platypus. Yeah, they're quite common, really.
0: Yeah. There'd be some good eating for a platypus. If there's good eating for a trout, you'd think there's good eating for a platypus.
1: Yeah. There people get fascinated by them. I suppose we just get used to them because we see them all the time. I used to live on the Mersey River and there was lots of platypus there, but I still enjoy watching them.
0: Right. Yeah, anybody who wasn't already jealous, now you're like, oh, yeah. Oh, is it interesting to see platypus? They're just here all the time. Now they've really doubled down.
1: Yeah, and there's deer here, there's deer wandering around the house here all the time.
0: Oh, no.
1: All the time, yeah.
0: Right. And how do you go with them?
1: Well, I used to grow garlic, but they didn't eat it the first 2 or 3 years, but then they started eating it, so... Mm. I've got a dog here and he's quite friendly with him. They know him. You can feed him by hand.
0: Yeah. Gosh, them being friendly with the dog is obnoxiously cute. Do they lick him on the head?
1: No, they're not that friendly.
0: It's not quite that far. Right. I'm getting a bit carried away with my cute internet videos rolling in my head, aren't I?
1: No.
0: Okay, so a couple of things are broken, a couple of things have held together. What do you really need to hold together for this winter to be a success?
1: Myself.
0: Yes.
1: I don't have a problem. I don't have TV. I've never had TV, so I don't bother with that. I listen to the ABC non-stop.
0: Yeah. Yes. How's the quiz treating you? You haven't called me for the quiz yet, Harry.
1: No, well, I wouldn't know the answers, I don't think. Oh. I did know a couple tonight as I was coming up the mountain. I heard it.
0: All right.
1: Yeah.
0: What's
1: the
0: you?
1: Bloke who got nine done really well.
0: Yes. Damo in Sheffield. He's no trivia slouch.
1: No, he's not. And the young girl as well, yeah.
0: Yeah. Are there particular categories you would be expert in that I should get a few more questions in about to lure you onto the quiz?
1: Anything to do with fishing or building or cars or bikes, I suppose.
0: Yeah, all right, thanks. This is good. Somebody said they wanted more questions about space and planets recently, so I put some more in. Right, fishing, boats, cars, and what was the other one?
1: Bikes.
0: Oh, there we go. All right, great. Thanks very much.
1: Yep.
0: Always need some more ideas. I appreciate that. So we've checked on the stairs, the pipes, the toilet water. What about your artistic carving as well as your cane fly fishing? Are you working on an arty one?
1: Yes, I'm doing an owl out of blackwood. And I decided to put a mouse between his legs, which was a mistake. You know, it made it too difficult. I'm still chewing little bits off it. It's out of blackwood very hard, so that's keeping me honest. I also do carve out a few bowls. You get quite a few burls up here on trees.
0: Yep.
1: A few people at the log and drop them in for me.
0: Oh, friends who give you burls, they're people you really need to foster the relationship with.
1: Yes.
0: I feel like I learnt what a burl was very recently, Harry Castles. So for people who still are as ignorant as I was until a couple of weeks ago, what is a burl?
1: A burl is actually like a wart on a tree. Mm. A clump that comes out off a tree. And it has crazy growth in it. They really haven't determined what causes them. And when you dig them out and make a bowl out of them, you know, it's exciting because the finer you sand it, and once you get a bit of varnish or oil on it, yeah, they look magnificent. Yeah, they're an exciting thing to do for me, anyway.
0: So if you see the crazy patterns in hewn pine or in whatever other sort of...
1: Just the white gums up here and the oaks. You get them on all trees, myrtle, hewn pine.
0: So that's probably been fashioned from a lot of hard labour on a burl.
1: Yes.
0: Do you use any machinery for that, or is that just by hand?
1: Well, I start digging them out with a chainsaw, going in one direction and then the other direction, and then I bang the bits out with a hammer. Then I use different grinding wheels. I actually use a 4-inch grinder with a wheel on it that I got from Bob Clifford's place. That they grind aluminium and that with. That chews it out, and then different sanding discs, and then you finish up sanding it by hand. Yeah.
0: Well, you wouldn't want to be wasting your money on a gym membership. Like, you're getting all the arm workout you need there, I think.
1: Yep. I get plenty of arm work up here. Yep. Plenty to do.
0: Yeah. In the best possible way. When so you've got the radio on a lot. You hear people in the city talking about their city things. What do you think about the priorities of people who are living in the city compared to the choices you've made?
1: I don't really want to judge them, but for me, it's so impersonal. Life's fast. If you want to get your car out and go for a drive 10Ks, it takes you bloody half hour. You're waiting at things and everything's moving so fast, whereas here, they don't move as fast. Not for me, anyway. I couldn't live in a city. Nothing wrong with the city, but I often go there and listen to some music, different bands and that. But I'm glad to get out of the place.
0: Mm. Yeah, sometimes you can get busy with really pointless stuff.
1: Yeah.
0: In the city?
1: Yeah. Well, there's a lot of opportunities there, but there's a lot of opportunities here too. Mm.
0: just
1: Yeah, we don't get the winters like we used to. I
0: Oh,
1: noticed the winters
0: really?
1: are. Nah. I've been living here for a bit over 40 years, I think, now. But I used to come up here as a first trips as a 6-year-old. And sometimes the snow would be, you get up to 600 mil of snow.
0: Wow.
1: You couldn't drive your car in it. And now we just don't get that. A good snow is probably, 150 mil. That's what they call a big snow now. And it's not as cold. You do get patches of cold, but not generally as cold. Now,
0: Just not
1: years
0: that
1: ago, it used to be,
0: consistent, yeah.
1: you'd have a fortnight where even during the day, it probably wouldn't get to zero. But you don't get that now. Who knows? Maybe it's climate change. Who knows?
0: Thank you. I love getting a little window into your life.
1: Yeah, thank you.
0: I really appreciate it. And I hope you get at least 3 weeks out of your shop and you can just cozy up and work on that mouse in the owl's claws.
1: Yes, so do I. Hopefully next time I talk to you next winter it'll be finished.
0: And may your toilet systems hold together for every moment in between.
1: Yeah, I'll agree with that.
0: It's not a toast I've given before, but I'll see if I can work it in more regularly. Hairy castles is in my inner, and it's not winter till the ABC calls somebody in Liaweenie or my inner, is it? Thank you so much. 936 ABC Hobart and ABC Northern Tasmania.
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0: I mean, that's not enough weather, is it? It's not enough. There has been a record. Here's a look. I'm going to give you a teaser of the weather update to come. That's how excited I am right now. So there's been a record broken in Ooze.
5: And this is a record-setting high-pressure area. Yesterday in Tasmania, we recorded the highest verified atmospheric pressure ever in the country at Ooze in the southern interior there. And this high is still firmly planted over Tasmania over the next 24 to 48 hours.
0: So, geek out on some weather in the next few minutes on Evenings after you've heard what is absolutely going to make me cry, but I'm hitting play on it regardless. Kenny Rogers and The Gambler.
6: On a warm summer's evening, on a train bound for nowhere, I met up with a gambler. We were both too tired to sleep, so we took turns of staring out the window at the darkness till boredom overtook us and he began to speak.

0: When you're having a melancholy Tuesday, nothing hits quite like a country tune, though, does it? It was Bonnie Raitt on my walk this morning. I was singing to the trees with the dog. And now, one of my dad's tunes, The Gambler, Kenny Rogers, on evenings on 936 ABC Hobart and ABC Northern Tasmania. Oh, I have clocked Damo in Sheffield of earlier quiz success, if you're hearing that mentioned, suggested don't quiz me off as a future potential quiz name. It's great. I've added to my suggestion box. Brownie in Ferntree also suggested Cold Snap Quiz. That's very clever. As a nice wintry name for a quiz one night, I take suggestions for what the nightly quiz can be called, just so it's my answer to the weather photos on the TV news, so somebody can send one in and I'll say, hey, this is from Brownie in Ferntree. It's the Cold Snap Quiz. It's clever. It's a creeper, that one. Miss Squizzle with Miss Helen. I have to, get my teeth around that before I can draw that one out of the suggestion box, but I will practice. Mr. Squizzle with Miss Helen. It's dry July, and this is how well my articulators are going. That one's got to stay in the suggestion box for a little bit longer, but if you want to send me one that you think would be a good name for a quiz one night, you can message it through any time. But better yet, between the ABC News at 7 and the next bulletin at 8 on the radio, you can ring up and play. I've got a whole lot of trivia questions put together on a range of topics. And if you want to level up your trivial pursuits, then you can ring me and I'll quiz you directly as part of that. On evenings, what did I promise you? Weather details. Okay, let's head there after this.
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0: Yeah, this is evenings. I'm Helen Shield. Tom Anderson on the Country Hour earlier today described the weather for the next few days as being rinse and repeat for Tassie. Here's what he told Tony Briscoe.
3: Friday night into Saturday, possibly some showery stuff about the north coast in particular. Thursday and Friday, sorry. But yeah, Saturday is when we're going to start having a couple of fronts come through and we'll see some bigger falls. We are currently just watching to see where the rainfall does land, because there is potential for it to be pretty similar about some of the rivers in the north to what we had last week. So possibly seeing some minor flooding reoccurring for the north and south-esque Meander and Macquarie rivers. But we'll just see how they respond to what rainfall does come on Saturday and Sunday.
0: So could be a wet weekend ahead. In the meantime, this is what Angus Hines had to say in the national weather forecast from the Bureau.
4: Tomorrow, Wednesday, that'll be the 8th of July, and this is a record-setting high-pressure area. Yesterday in Tasmania, we recorded the highest verified atmospheric pressure ever in the country at Ouse in the southern interior there, and this high is still firmly planted over Tasmania over the next 24 to 48 hours. A very calm day in Tasmania tomorrow, possibly a morning shower across the east coast, mostly north of Hobart. That'll dry up, and then from about 10 a.m. onwards, dry weather statewide. There will be some cloud around. The sun should come and make some appearances as well. Given it is July, we're struggling to get higher than about 13 degrees.
0: There's just the one warning, and that's a road weather alert. So icy roads will make driving conditions dangerous during tomorrow around the Central North, Central Plateau, Midlands and Upper Derwent Valley forecast districts. Here's Claire Bowditch in the feeding set. You looked so good.

0: on you.
1: Claire Bowditch in the feeding set. You looked so good. Evenings 936 ABC Hobart and ABC Northern Tasmania. I'm Helen Shield. If I got you with some weather details, can I keep you with some uncommonly detailed data about a patch of land in the south of this place over about 250 years, which is so comprehensive, it's being used as an example, as this microcosm of what has happened to temperate parts of Australia over the last couple of centuries. Like, if that's sent a little happy shiver up your spine, please let me take you through 250 years of data on the domain. Next.
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1: Yeah, this is evenings. 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Otherwise, Channel 25 and your TV will sort you out. Just stick with this show on a Thursday evening. And sometimes the goodness of Thursday night is so good, I don't want footy fans to miss out on it. Like centuries of research on an inner city site in Hobart and how the unusually deep and detailed records of it across 250 years have lessons not just for us here, but more widely for the mainland as well. So nerd out with me on domain data, if you will, after Paul Simon, me and Julio down by the schoolyard.

0: Paul Simon, me and Julio down by the schoolyard on evenings on 936 ABC Hobart and ABC Northern Tasmania. My name's Helen Shield. Sometimes it could be said that my level of humour can be around the nine-year-old boy who's just discovered how to make fart noises with his armpit. So I like to reward people now and then with some very sensible, data-driven conversations as well. And I had one recently I'd love to touch on with you here. Why the Domain is such an important site for land management, and not even just in Lutruwita, Tasmania, but I mean for all of temperate Australia. Dr. Linda Pryor is with the School of Natural Sciences and Biological Sciences and has written a paper bringing in records of the Domain from Muwinina land care through colonial changes and into recent times. So through good fire, through bad fire, and 50 years of meticulous documentation into this decade. And she's looked over all of that to work out what the Domain has to teach everyone, because it is a huge data set.
1: Yes, we're drawing on studies done by a lot of other people, the key one of whom is the late Jamie Kirkpatrick, who is very well known around Tasmania for all the wonderful work that he did. But I think one of his favourite places was the Domain, and he set up a set of monitoring transects and came back many times over 50 years to record what was happening there. And this is one of the longest term studies that we can find anywhere in Australia. Wow, documenting so, what's happened.
0: So he would walk the same grid of the Domain for 50 years and record what was there.
1: Yes, he had a number of what we call transects, about 40 metres long, and record everything that was along those transects and the nearest trees, the sizes of those trees, what trees there were, but also a lot of the little ground covers and grasses and things. He was interested in all of those.
0: Right. And you start with Muwinina land care in this as well. What has been recorded about the way the land was managed then?
1: We know that it would have been a very well-used site by Aboriginal people. It was part of the large grassy eucalypt woodlands that went right through the Midlands. So it was the southern end of that. And that was really the premium place for Aboriginal people, as it became for the white colonisers who, you know, within about 20, 25 years of settlement had completely taken over the Midlands because it was such good country for running their sheep and growing a bit of wheat and all that sort of stuff. There are not many archaeological records that I'm aware of about how they used the Domain itself, but we just

0: There were records of them being there, and it was also an area where the governor offered refuge to them when they were being persecuted by some of the settlers.
1: Right. And what sort of pictorial records are there of what that area was like at the time? Are you looking in newspapers and paintings and things to inform part of your study?
0: Yes, well, we're interested to see what it looked like through the eyes of the early painters. There's a lot of paintings of Hobart, and including the Domain, which is so close by. We've got paintings from about the 1920s, but even those early paintings, we think there's been a lot of change in the Domain even before they were those paintings were done, because it was an area where people would have grazed their animals, or cut down firewood, cut down trees for timber, and so especially the lower, flatter areas of the Domain were already quite transformed by the time these paintings were done. But
1: Right.
0: we're interested in how the tree cover has changed over time, so that was useful as one or several points along the way.
1: Are there clear transitions you see at certain times over that period?
0: Yes, well, initially a lot of the tree cover would have been removed, and heavy grazing people, it was sort of like a commons where people would graze their animals or grow a few veggies, cut firewood. There was abattoirs there. It was really intensively used and not always very nicely used. But some of the wealthier citizens of Hobart became concerned that there was so much degradation happening there. So they got together and brought in some rules to restrict or limit the grazing of sheep and cattle, and try and get it going better. They planted some exotic trees in certain areas and used it for recreation. But one of the effects of removing a lot of the grazing was that you had a lot more grass growing up, and then it was very subject to fire, you know, because grass carries fire so easily.
1: And not the good kind of fire.
0: Not necessarily, though. If you don't have grass there, it's hard to get the good kind of fire. You just get the bad kind of fire, you know, when conditions are really bad, so you get bushfires. So it's all a very delicate balance. It's, even now, we don't really know the best way necessarily to manage these interactions between fire and grazing and trees and grass. It's quite complicated, and that's what a lot of people are working on now.
1: Right, this is Dr. Linda Pryor from the School of Natural Sciences and Biological Sciences at the University of Tasmania on evenings on 936 ABC Hobart and ABC Northern Tasmania. What are some of the most significant markers of what's happened in the domain in the 20th century?
0: Okay, well, when grazing was finally abolished for good, there was a lot of fire, and a lot of the areas became quite open. But then when the grazing stopped, the grass grew more, and there were lots, the trees started to encroach. And we've had a lot of thickening with the casuarinas in that area. So anyone who's gone and walked around the Domain will know that there are areas where it's become quite thick, and that becomes, or that's not necessarily desirable. It's hard to get the good sort of fire going, but when they do eventually burn, it can burn very hot.
1: Are they
0: And they
1: the
0: also
1: she
0: find,
1: oaks, the ones which drop the little tiny cones and the needles?
0: they're the ones, yes. So those needles underneath also suppress other plants, so that seems to be associated with the loss of some of the rare herbs and things like daisies and orchids and things, which were quite valuable. Even though it's a small area, it was found to contain a lot of rare plants, and those seem to be harder to find. Professor Kirkpatrick went and looked at, not methodically, not in a systematic way, but he would look for these plants, and he just found that they were more difficult to find, and attributed a lot of that to the casuarinas, the she-oaks.
1: Oh, and why is the domain a microcosm? Why does the example of this site matter more widely?
0: Well, like so much of Australia, you know, there's been huge environmental changes, things like the herbivores that we have introduced, the change in the fire regimes, the clearing of land, and all of those changes are quite hard to reverse.

0: this. It's not just a matter of stopping one, it will go back to being like it is, like it was before. And that really applies to so much of temperate Australia, where we've made these similar changes. But it's just sort of a concentrated little bubble of it right on our doorstep.
1: What do you hope other regions will take from this comprehensive research you've done?
0: Yes, we've really just described it. Other people have done a lot of the work, so I don't like to take too much of the credit.
1: Noted. You have collated.
0: We've collated it. We've tried to draw together the various strands, these historic, the environmental, ecological, and in particular fire management histories, and bring them together. And I should also say that the City of Hobart Council is doing a lot of work on the domain, looking at thinning casuarinas. So initially they'll hope to be able to control them by just frequent prescribed burns, but that was much more difficult to implement than was originally thought, partly because they couldn't always burn when they had planned to. The risk of fire getting out of control, or the smoke, and people don't like having fires right on their doorstep, made it hard to do as much burning as they'd planned. And even when they did do the burning, they found that the trees resprouted and came back very quickly, particularly if they're a bit bigger. They become much more resistant to fire. If you can get them when they're seedlings, it's a lot more effective. And so they've started a program where they thin them, cut off the smaller ones, paint a bit of herbicide on the cut stems to try and stop them coming back, and do a follow-up burn some months later. And that seems to be very effective, though it is very labour-intensive and expensive to do. But the council is really working on that quite intensively, both there and other parts around Hobart. So,
1: how challenging is it to work out the hierarchy of priorities in land management if you're considering biodiversity, but also fire risk and human uses and all of the other factors about a place, especially in an urban environment like the Domain?
0: I think it's hugely challenging because, as well as all of those things, you've got the aesthetics, you've got people using that area for passive and active recreation, and everybody seems to have an opinion about how they want to see it managed. So you've got to balance the safety and there's things like smoke, and balance the biodiversity as well. So it's very difficult.
1: And then significant military heritage as well, with the Soldiers Memorial Walk. There are so many factors coming together there.
0: That's right. And lots of the history. You've got the Botanic Gardens and other facilities. You've got lots of sporting facilities there.
1: Beaumaris Gate. Yeah, there's so much going on.
0: There is, yes.
1: Yeah.
0: So it's a very precious little piece of real estate that we have right on the doorstep of Hobart. And I think everybody wants to see it looked after and managed well, but they might have a few different ideas on how exactly to do that.
1: And having done a review of all of this research, is there somewhere you think the land management needs to start at this point?
0: I think we just need more evidence about things like fire management. Mm-hmm. And we have set up a few other studies where they're actually controlled experiments, manipulated experiments, so we can know exactly the conditions that we're starting with, and divide like and like, apply one treatment to one area and a different treatment to a very similar area and replicate it and see what seems to work the best. A lot of what we have done in the past has just been observational and inferential, but it's good to get this really well-designed studies over the long term too. We like to get as much information for as long as possible to be more certain of what we're doing.
1: Dr. Linda Pryor from the School of Natural Sciences at the University of Tasmania. You can read more in her paper, Urban Bushland Wildfire Adaptation, Lessons from Managing Grassland Biodiversity and Woody Thickening on the Queen's Domain, Hobart, Tasmania. Nearly time for the ABC's Nightlife. I'm Helen Shield with you for just a few more minutes. Actually, they belong to Tracy Chapman tonight. talking about a revolution.

0: Tracy Chapman talking about a revolution on 936 ABC Hobart, ABC Northern Tasmania. I'm Helen Shield, Nightlife after the ABC News at 10.
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5: ABC News with Melanie Scott. NATO leaders are expected to unveil arms deals worth tens of billions of dollars in the Turkish capital this week. William Howard Evans reports.
6: The announcements will happen before European leaders join US President Donald Trump to demonstrate they are heeding his calls to spend more on defence. Mr. Trump has long accused NATO countries of over-relying on the US to protect them in the event of an attack and has threatened to leave the alliance entirely if nothing changes. NATO Secretary General Mark Rutte insists Europeans have made staggering increases in defence spending, in part due to fears of Russia amid the ongoing invasion of Ukraine, but also because Mr. Trump has been extremely forceful in encouraging them to do so.
5: Graves for more than 150 unidentified people have been dug in Venezuela as residents continue to grapple with the scale of the country's earthquake tragedy. Twin quakes struck within seconds of each other, flattening buildings and leaving many survivors with nowhere to go. At least 3,300 people have died and tens of thousands remain missing. Despite losing her home, this resident says she still feels like one of the lucky ones.
6: At least I have my children alive. Most didn't make it. Children, parents, it's horrible what we are going through.
5: Iran has attacked a ship in the Strait of Hormuz off the coast of Oman that it says ignored warnings. Iranian state media is reporting the ship was carrying liquefied natural gas, but the British military says there have been no reports of casualties or any environmental impact. The UK's Maritime Trade Operations Agency says a projectile hit the port side of the vessel as it was moving south out of the strait towards the Gulf of Oman. Chile's government is weighing up whether it will allow three concerts from K-pop sensation BTS to go ahead following protests from fans. Officials from the country's sports ministry has been concerned about the planned stage setup at San Diego's National Stadium and its potential impact on its playing surface, leading to the shows being blocked. It prompted BTS fans known as ARMY to march in the capital and at least 11 other regions to demand the concerts proceed. Defence analysts say it's concerning that Australia's military plans don't currently give any protection against long-range missiles like the one tested by China yesterday. Beijing fired a long-range nuclear-capable missile into the exclusive economic

0: economic zones of Tuvalu and Carabas. China says the test was safe and part of routine military training. Michael Shoebridge is the founder and director of Strategic Analysts Australia and says Australia needs to close its defence capability gaps.
1: We should be very concerned that our military plans aren't giving us any form of protection against long-range missile and drone attack. And so for all the billions of dollars we're spending, we are not protecting Australia or the South Pacific against these credible existing systems.
0: The NRL says its new broadcast rights deal is worth $5.3 billion over 7 years from the end of the 2027 season. Channel 9 retains the free-to-air rights and exclusive rights to men's and women's State of Origin, while the Foxtel Group remains the pay TV partner. Australian Rugby League Commission Chairman Peter Vlandis has touted it as the highest ever broadcast deal in Australian sporting history.
2: In the past 5 years, we have changed the game, effectively doubling the audience. So that was our strategy. Before we went to market, we needed to have something to sell. Don't listen to what other people tell you, especially some down south. We are the number one viewed sport in Australia.
0: Belgium's 4-1 defeat of the USA in the Soccer World Cup has been overshadowed by FIFA's decision to suspend a one-game ban for American striker Folarin Balogun after intervention from President Donald Trump. Ned Hall has more.
3: I think a lot of people will be fairly happy that Belgium have gone through as a result of this decision being made in favour of the United States after a political intervention. And I think from a FIFA point of view, it helps the rest of the world move on more quickly from that incident. Because obviously people would have been talking about it a little bit more. Had Balogun gone out there and had a great game and scored winning goals, it would have been a huge, huge talking point. As it was, he didn't really fire in the match. The US didn't really fire in the match. He came off without scoring, and a 4-1 victory for the Belgians is probably their

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2: Yes, well, hello and how are you? Philip Clark with you on ABC Radio. This is Tuesday night. It's the 7th of July and the first hour of the program, Nightlife on ABC Local Radio right across Australia. Wherever you are, that's where we are too. You should be hearing us loud and clear wherever you are. 6 past 10, first hour of the program. 6 past 8 in WA. Hi, everyone. South Australia and the Territory, 24 to 10. Good to be with you. We're right through the Pacific, courtesy of Radio Australia as well, through Port Moresby, Honiara, Port Vila, Tonga, Samoa, Tuvalu, Fiji and Kiribati. So no doubt Anthony Albanese and the rest of the crew will be listening to us loud and clear. They might even ring in for the Mighty Challenge. You never know. They're in the Pacific. Why not? I guess there's not a thousand things to listen to on the radio in the Pacific, so Nightlife will be one of them. All the way around the world with the World Wide Web as well. Good to be with you. And plenty on tonight as well. Finance with Saul Eslake in our first hour. Saul's going to give us his views on the tax reform package from the government, productivity, why there is such slow wage growth in Australia. Are there going to be cheaper houses for first home buyers and so on and so forth? You might have questions about some or all of that or other things too. Make sure you give him a call. My number 1300 800 222. You can text me on 0467 922 702. 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We're on broadcast, of course. And you can also stream us off the website, abc.net.au/nightlife. If you want to grab our podcasts, by the way, easiest way to do it, put Nightlife into the search bar of the ABC Listen app. You can stream it off the website as well, but and check them out. There's lots of things there. I put that chat with Dr. Ginny Mansberg last night, which was very interesting, about women's health and the longevity hacks that industry that's around, fleecing women of money. That's all up there. Dr. Sarah Webb on space debris and Jane Lawson's guide to Japan too in our Monday Night Travel is up there as well. So plenty to listen to if you would like to grab all of that. Dr. Ginny Mansberg was interesting last night. She's been a GP for over 30 years, specialising in menopause. And she talked about many women who realise, well, they might feel like they're getting over the hill and over the hill a bit, but instead realise that the second half of their lives could be the most fulfilling years that they ever have.
3: Look, I think when my parents and probably yours went to the doctor, if the doctor said eat, you know, lollies and don't eat avocado, that's what they did. They did the exercise for the number of steps that they were told to do. They did everything that they were told to do, got every vaccine that they were recommended. And we know now from research, which is super interesting, that the more involved you are with your own health, the more ownership you take of it, the better outcomes you'll have. But also there's a lot in here that you can't manifest. Like, you can't just wish that you were skinnier, that you ate less chips, that you did more exercise. I can want all of that for you. I can want it passionately. But the one at the end of the day who's actually going to need to take the medicines or do the walking or, you know, eat the salad is you, and no one else can do it for you as much as I want it.
2: Yeah, well, that interview with Ginny Mansberg, along with all the Nightlife contents, are readily available via the ABC Listen app, so check it out. Some breaking news, by the way, internationally. In France, the right-wing candidate for president, Marie Le Pen, she's the daughter, you'll recall, of Jean Le Pen, but Marie Le Pen softened the appeal of that movement a lot and is a genuine contender to be the next president of France. She's just been found guilty, and it's a long-running case, this, just inside the last hour, been found guilty of misusing public funds. It's a serious offence. She's been sentenced to a year in prison, but it'll be served as home detention, apparently. Does it stop her from running for the presidency? Well, the election's due next year in April. A year from now, she'll still be in home detention, of course. So the answer is probably that it will. She has got reporting requirements under the home detention sentence. It doesn't apparently technically stop her from running, but the requirements of reporting, etc., plus the fact that it's occurred at all, I think may well kibosh Marie Le Pen's attempt to seek the presidency in next year's election. So anyway, that's interesting news from Europe. Also, more interesting news out of the UK too, on the right side of politics still. Nigel Farage, the leader of Reform, the party which, if you believe the polls, I know the next UK elections are some years away, but if you believe the polls, Reform is set to be the next next government of the UK. Now, okay, I'm not suggesting that, but that's what the polls are suggesting right now. Nigel Farage, the leader, is set to make an announcement in about 45 minutes' time. There's a lot of speculation that he will say that he's stepping down from the leadership or resigning from Parliament. We'll see. That's been a lot of speculation over the last few weeks about that. He's got a few issues over donations and so on. He may be getting sick of the whole thing. Anyway, we shall see, but I'll bring you that news as well. That's breaking news. All right, coming up in the program tonight, first up, I'm joined by Saul Eslake, independent economist and speaker and Vice-Chancellor's Fellow at the University of Tasmania. Love to discuss the new tax changes with Saul too from the federal government, changes to negative gearing and capital gains. What's the state of the Australian economy too, and what's the state of the states in particular? Are some states really as bad as we are led to believe? I'm speaking of Victoria, Tasmania, South Australia. Anyway, we'll talk some more about that in this first hour. Love you to take part in this discussion too. The number 1300 800 222. Nightlife news breakdown leading up tonight. Claire Armstrong, ABC's chief digital political correspondent, will cover the Prime Minister's visit to the Solomon Islands. A little later on, I'll talk to historian and author Katrina Kittle about her latest book, Long Journey Home. It's a personal one for her. It's about her dad, who was a POW in Italy. Now, as you know, Italy were defeated much earlier than the Germans in the Second World War. And what happened to the POWs that were there? Her father was a POW from the Africa campaign when Australians were captured there. It's a fascinating story, so we'll talk about that. Wenli Mara is in with her recommendations on what to see. Lots of things around there. And we'll play the Mighty Challenge as well. Of course, someone's got to win, so it may as well be you. So we've got a fair bit on, plenty of time to do it as well. I would love you to be part of it. 1300 800 222 is the number to call.
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2: Well, I'm joined tonight by Saul Eslake, independent economist and speaker and Vice-Chancellor's Fellow at the University of Tasmania. I recall we've had Saul on a couple of times. I think the last time we had him on, we talked about the Western Australian GST deal, which he was quite forthright about. I wanted to get Saul on tonight to try and sum up a lot of what the debate's been around in recent weeks about these tax changes as well. Saul, good evening to you. Welcome back to Nightlife.
4: Thank you for having me, Phil.
2: It's terrific to have you with us too, from the small but impoverished state of Tasmania. But we'll talk about that a bit later, Saul.
4: Sure.
2: Tell me, the Albanese government have pushed through a lot of tax changes in recent months. I mean, plenty of commentators are saying this is the first big serious tax reform we've had in this country for a considerable period, maybe since the GST. What do you think?
4: Well, I think that's right. This is the first major attempted tax reform since the introduction of the GST in 2000. It's probably not as comprehensive a reform of the tax system as what the Howard government did in 2000 or the Hawke and Keating governments did in the mid-1980s. Mm. And there have been some important differences in the politics of it. In particular, the present government has broken promises they made at the 2022 and 2025 elections that they wouldn't do these sorts of things. And they haven't engaged in the same kind of consultative process that Hawke and Keating did in the mid-1980s and Howard and Costello did in the late 1990s, putting out a detailed white paper setting out what they were thinking of doing, having consultations with a broad range of interest groups that would surface any potential flaws or, as people like to say, unintended consequences of what they were proposing, or in particular, as Howard and Costello did, going to an election saying, you know, vote for us and we will do this. If you don't like it, don't vote for us. So, you know, there are some obvious political difficulties for them in the way that they've gone about doing this. But nonetheless, the changes that they're proposing, I think, do represent the most substantial tax reforms that have been contemplated in Australia since 1999-2000. That's 25 years ago.
2: What's your view on them? I mean, the main thrust of them is, of course, a limit on negative gearing, on investors being able to negatively gear household property for investment purposes, and coupled with the fact with the 50% capital gains discount, that system's now been changed. Some people say it's effectively killed off the prospect of investing in houses as a source of investment wealth. Do you think that's right?
4: Well, what it does do is seek to remove the tax privileges that have been enjoyed by people who invest in established housing, that is housing we've already got. And an important figure that hasn't been well articulated by the government is that more than 80% of the money that is lent by banks and other lenders to investors for the purchase of property goes to the purchase of established dwellings, that is dwellings that it, or houses and flats that already exist. And, you know, my view for a long time has been that when investors buy existing or established properties, as to repeat, more than 80% of them do, they are not adding to the supply of housing or of rental housing. What they're doing is bidding up the price of housing that already exists. And almost by definition, when an investor buys a property that already exists, they are outbidding someone who's trying to buy that property to live in themselves. And so while an investor who does that pats themselves on the back and says, yeah, I'm a fine fellow, I'm adding to the supply of rental housing, and therefore I deserve preferential tax treatment, what they're actually doing is increasing the demand for rental housing by as much as they are increasing the supply of it. And hence, they're not really doing anything at all other than increasing the price of housing and making it more difficult for would-be home buyers to purchase. And the government's measures by abolishing negative gearing for and the capital gains tax discount for people who purchase established housing whilst retaining it for investors who buy new housing, they are going to reduce the demand for housing that already exists from investors. And almost certainly that will result in house prices falling. And you know, to me, that's a good thing. Yeah. You know, the problem we've got over the last 60 years is that housing has become increasingly too expensive for a growing proportion of the population to buy. And the solution to the fact that housing is too expensive is surely to make housing cheaper. But the government isn't willing to say that. They're not willing to say that what they're trying to do is to make housing cheaper, and hence they're having difficulty selling it in a political sense. And, you know, all sorts of people are, you know, saying this is somehow acting as a tax on aspiration, or people trying to use the politician's phrase, get ahead. You know, I hate that when people say this is just mums and dads trying to get ahead, because it begs the question, ahead of whom are they trying to get ahead? And of course, the answer to that is their own children, grandchildren, and their peers, but nobody ever really wants to say that. One of the perhaps more encouraging developments I've seen is that, according to opinion polls, a growing proportion of Australians are actually willing to accept that the value of their home might become cheaper in order to make it more possible for their children and grandchildren to do what they did 30 and 50 years ago, to buy their own home. That, I think that's a good thing, but the government is having trouble selling that politically.
2: Yeah, according to the latest Catalogy Home Value Index, Australian house prices have started falling nationally, although they're still higher than they were last year, if you know what I mean. The government obviously doesn't want to jump on board and say, oh, well, that's what we wanted, even though in fact, that's what they do want, isn't it? But it's one of those cases, is it not, Saul, that they would like house prices to fall and the rate of increase to continue to decline, but not by too much.
4: Yeah, well, I think that's right. You know, I had in the last 5 years or so come to the view that the housing affordability problem that Australia has would never be solved because a very large majority of voters don't want it to be solved, and politicians know that. And behind that is some simple arithmetic that, roughly speaking, in any given year, about 100 to 150,000 people succeed in becoming first-time buyers. Mm-hmm. And even if you assume that for everyone who does, there are five or six who'd like to but can't, that's maybe a million votes for cheaper housing. Whereas at any point in time, there are about 11 million Australians who own their own home. There are about 2 million Australians who own at least one investment property, and they overlap quite a lot with people who own their own home. But that means that there are, say, a million votes for cheaper housing, as opposed to somewhere between 11 and 12 million votes for more expensive housing. Even the dumbest of our politicians can do that math, and they do it at every election. So for all the crocodile tears, the megalitres of crocodile tears that politicians of all stripes shed for the difficulties faced by aspiring home buyers to get into their own home, they know that there are far more votes to be had in promising things that would make housing continually more expensive than there are for policies that would make housing cheaper, which is why at every election, politicians from both sides of the divide promise to do things that will make housing more expensive, like, you know, ever bigger first home owners grants, or as we saw at the last election, which was supposedly about the cost of living, and the biggest component of the cost of living is the cost of housing, despite which both Peter Dutton and Anthony Albanese explicitly said to voters, we want house prices to keep going up. And they both offered policies that would have the effect of making house prices continue to go up. In the government's case, the 5% deposit scheme, or as I call it, the 95% loan scheme, and in the opposition's case, you know, allowing people to take their money out of their superannuation funds and use it as a deposit to get bigger mortgages, because, you know, they know that a majority of Australians view housing not as something that meets a basic human need for shelter and a stake in the communities in which they live, but rather as a vehicle for accumulating wealth, or as they like to say, you know, people getting ahead without ever answering the question, ahead of whom, to which the answer actually is their own children and grandchildren and their peers. You know, and nobody wants to answer that question. As I say, the perhaps encouraging development in recent months is opinion polls suggesting that a growing proportion of Australians might actually be willing to accept a decline in the value of their own homes if that increases the chance of their kids and grandchildren becoming homeowners like they were able to do when they were of a similar age.
2: Yeah, indeed. I'm talking with Saul Eslake, independent economist. By the way, Saul, Tony from Melville says, please let Saul know he can still enter WA safely again, and without a passport. All effigies of him after he was last on your show have been burnt and the ashes scattered. Some of us do actually understand his argument about the distribution of the GST.
4: thank you, Tony.
2: There you are, Tony. All I'm saying, as you know, we're broadcasting everywhere, so I just wanted to know that not everyone in WA is after you. Look, obviously there are no votes in government saying, you know, our aim is to bring down house prices, even though that's probably a hopeful outcome here. But I suppose the real question is, do you think they'll actually work in making it easier for people to get into the market?
4: Well, my answer is I think they will, because they will clearly reduce the demand from investors for established properties. Yeah, and to repeat, more than 80% of the money that is lent to investors for property investment goes to the purchase of established housing that already exists. And from 1 July next year, investors who purchase housing that already exists, established housing, won't be eligible for negative gearing, and they won't get the 50% capital gains tax discount. They'll only get that if they buy new housing. And so there will be less competition at auctions for housing that already exists from landlord, from prospective landlords, and that will make it easier for people who are trying to buy homes to live in themselves to succeed at auctions. And that will reduce the demand for rental housing, because clearly if someone who's currently renting can successfully buy a home to live in themselves, then they cease to be renters. That reduces the demand for rental housing. And the fewer people who are renting, you know, that means less pressure on rents for the people who would, with the best will in the world, never be able to buy their own homes. And so it ought, in my view, to both boost the chances of people becoming first homeowners, and for those people who are never going to be homeowners because they don't earn enough, or they're regarded by the banks as not being creditworthy customers, it will reduce the pressure on the rents they have to pay for their rental accommodation. So, you know, I think this will have desirable outcomes. And the problem is that the government, the Treasurer, the Housing Minister, the Prime Minister just simply aren't willing to say openly that what they're doing will result in housing becoming cheaper. No. Because, you know, presumably someone's telling them that there are 11 million voters who own their own home, and, you know, they think that's a source of their wealth. The point, Phil, here is that if you only own one property, the one in which you live, which is, you know, the case for most people who own property, most people who own a house or a flat, is the one they own. When the value of it goes up, that's only paper wealth. And, you know, you can only realize it if you sell the property. Most people who own a property and who sell it in order to buy something that's either bigger or better or in a more desirable location. If the value of your property goes up and you want to sell it, then the property you're going to buy instead to move into subsequently, you know, that's more expensive as well. So you're not actually better off. And similarly, if property prices go down, then, you know, yes, the value of your property might be worth less, but the value of the property you're going to trade up to will be cheaper as well, so it won't cost you as much. Or if you're later on in your life and your kids have left home and you're looking to move to something that's a bit smaller, that's less difficult to look after, then, you know, you'll get less for your property, but you'll pay less for the property you want to buy. The only people who are worse off when property prices go down are property investors, that is, people who have, you know, a property other than the one in which they live. And why should that be treated any differently than people who invest in shares? You know, you invest in shares, and sometimes the shares you buy go down in price. Nobody thinks the government has some kind of obligation to insulate you from losses, but somehow when it comes to property investment, we kind of think the government has some obligation to make sure that whenever you buy property, especially if you buy it with borrowed money, the government's under some obligation to make sure that you never lose out from that. And, you know, this is what's distorted the way we think about the housing
2: market. This is the weird relationship we have with property in Australia, isn't it? My guest is Saul Leslake. If you would like to ask a question, 1300 800 222. You might have an observation as well. 1300 800 222, lines are free, or text 0467 922 702. Some people have suggested that the changes to negative gearing should not have been grandfathered. The CGT changes haven't been, have they? But the negative gearing changes have been. Some people are saying that's not fair. You know, existing people get the advantage, new people don't. What do you think about that?
4: Well, I don't like grandfathering in principle. You know, it's privileging people on the basis of birth order. You know, if you manage to get your snout in the trough earlier, you get to keep it in there while other people aren't allowed to put their snout in the trough. And when you think about where the phrase grandfathering actually came from, you know, it came from the way in which, after the end of the Civil War in the United States and the end of Reconstruction in 1876, you know, people in the southern states of the United States introduced laws that required people to pass a literacy literacy test or pay a poll tax in order to be allowed to vote. But in the southern states, they said, if your grandfather was able to vote, then you can still vote even if you don't pass the literacy test or pay the poll tax. It was basically racist. That's where the phrase grandfather clause actually comes from. You know, it's a way of privileging people who have to happen to have been in the right place at the right time in the past. So I don't like it. But I would also say I'm not one to let the perfect be the enemy of the good. And the reality is that if the government were to take away the tax privileges that existing property investors have, then there would be a much more vigorous reaction against the change, a political reaction against the change, than there is at the moment. And so, you know, they've made the judgment that they need to do this in order to get the legislation through. And the thing about grandfathers, of course, is that they die quicker than the rest of us. And ultimately, the people who benefit from grandfathering are going to pass away, and eventually the privileges that they currently enjoy, you know, will cease to be enjoyed. And if that's a price to pay to make it happen, well, you know, I'm prepared to live with it. I don't like it, but you know, in the political reality we have, if that's what you have to do to make at least some reform, I think that's a price that's worth paying.
2: 1-300-800-222 is the number if you'd like to grab a line. Fiona from Newtown in Tassie. G'day, Fiona.
5: Hello there, Phil. Hello, Saul. I'd like to just comment on intergenerational wealth transfer.
2: Mm-hmm.
5: As a baby boomer, right at the end of the baby boomer group, I was in my 60s, as was my spouse, when we inherited some money from our parents who died in the late 80s.
2: Mm-hmm.
5: We could have spent that money on flash cars, overseas holidays. We chose to give some of it to our children to assist them getting into the housing market. Are there any statistics on how many people do that, or what amount of money is transferred in this way?
2: Saul?
4: Well, the figures I've seen, Phil and Fiona, are that some $5.5 trillion is going to be passed from the baby boomers to their children as they pass away over the next 20 to 30 years. And as Fiona rightly says, most of the children who will benefit from that will be in their 50s and 60s when they get it. And some of them might, as Fiona did, decide to pass it on to their own children, the grandchildren of the people who are passing away, or even maybe great-grandchildren. But again, there are figures from, you know, probates in Supreme Courts that suggest that the majority of people who will benefit from those transfers

0: So people who are already pretty well off themselves. And in my own view, which I readily acknowledge is not widely shared by Australians, is that Australia is something of an outlier in not having any form of inheritance tax.
1: No.
0: Now, we are one of only 12 out of 38 countries in the OECD, that's the club of, for the most part, advanced or industrialized nations, that doesn't have any form of tax on inheritances. And in particular, the US and the UK, whose tax systems are routinely used by people as points of reference or comparison for ours, they both have inheritance taxes. And as I often like to say, St. Ronald Reagan and St. Margaret Thatcher didn't seek to abolish their country's inheritance or estate taxes when they were doing major tax reforms in the 1980s, which they could have done if they thought it was important to do. And for that matter, here in Australia, St. Bob Menzies, in the 19 years in which he was Prime Minister, didn't think it was fitting to abolish the inheritance taxes that Australia had had since before Federation. In my view, given how much wealth is going to be transferred from affluent baby boomers to their children over the next 20 or so years, and if you think about how much is going to be spent on the health and aged care of that generation in their final years, why shouldn't estates that are worth, say, more than $10 million, to pick an arbitrary figure, why shouldn't some of that be taxed in order to help pay for the cost of that aged and health care? Because if it isn't, ultimately the cost of that health and aged care is going to be worn by much younger people whose income comes in the form of wages and salaries.
1: Mm. Yep. Yep.
2: Thank you for that.
1: All right. Thanks, Fiona. Bye-bye. 1-300-800-222 is my number. Matt from Dongara. G'day, Matt.
3: Yeah, how are you going?
1: Not bad.
3: I was just ringing. I guess one thing Sol was talking about, getting ahead of the game,
1: mm-hmm.
3: or getting ahead, I guess, view a bit differently with that people are not trying to competitively get ahead of people. They just want to be comfortable and not living hand to mouth themselves. They're just trying to feel financially secure in their own thing. It's about their own security, not about competing with peers or children or anything in the market would be one thing. And I guess the other concern is, if prices are going to go down, then people are losing equity. The pressure of that on people that have loans is enormous.
1: Mm.
3: And also to say that if you're in your own home, it's just paper wealth. Well, we run a small business off the equity that is in our home. That is where we get the loan from.
1: That is it. That is it's used as security for your loan, you mean? Yeah.
3: Absolutely.
1: Yeah.
3: For our business loan. So if the equity in our house goes down, that's going to put more pressure on our small business as well.
1: Mm.
3: It's not just that we, that price goes up in that property and, if you're going to buy another property to move to and live in, well, yeah, I understand that scenario. Everything goes up. Well, you haven't really gotten ahead, but to use that phrase again, but yeah, it does. There's a lot of other mechanisms that go on with
1: I get that.
3: Loans and things and just that very simplistic view.
1: Let's put it back to Saul. That is true, isn't it? I mean, Saul, if house prices do moderate or do fall, it's not going to have no effect.
0: Of course it will have some effect, and most Australians' wealth, such as it is tied up in housing. A much bigger proportion of Australian household wealth is in housing than in almost any other country in the world, which is, not necessarily a good thing. And in particular, people who've taken out loans recently, including those who are induced to take out much bigger mortgages relative to the value of the homes they own by the government's 5% deposit scheme, what I call the 95% loan scheme, some of them will find themselves in what's called negative equity if house prices fall by, say, 5 to 10%, as a lot of banks are forecasting. Mm. That is, the value of their home will be less than the amount they owe by way of mortgage. Now, that's
1: not going to be that's

0: It's not going to be many people, though, is it?
1: Well, no, it's not many people, but you know, it's enough to be worthy of comment.
0: Sure.
1: That's only a problem if you have to sell. You know, if you plan to live in your home for at least 8 years, which is the median time for which people live in a house in Australia, then you know, history suggests that even if house prices fall by 5% or 10% over the next year or two, over an 8 year period, you'll probably end up in front. But if you have to move because you've changed jobs, or because your relationship has broken up, or you've lost your own job, then you might well find yourself in a position where you owe more than your property is worth. Even if you don't have to sell, you know, people who find themselves in a position where the value of their home has fallen to less than the mortgage they've taken out, they might feel they need to do something about that by paying off their mortgage more quickly than they're contractually obliged to. You know, every dollar that is spent reducing your mortgage outstanding is a dollar that can't be spent in retail sales or something that benefits the broader economy and creates jobs. You know, there are potential downsides from that in the short term, and I'm not pretending otherwise.
0: Well, some people are suggesting here on the text line too that if you're trying to get into a nursing home and your house has gone down in value, that may have some impact on your ability to get into a nursing home.
1: Well, yeah, it does. Although someone who is trying to get into a nursing home who might have bought their home 30, 40 years ago will have built up a very substantial equity that they can use. So I think the number of people who won't be able to do that because house prices drop by 5 to 10% is, in the grand scheme of things, going to be pretty small.
0: Yeah. 1-300-800-222 is my number. I'm talking to Saul Eslay.
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0: All righty, some calls. Gary in Inverloch. G'day, Gary.
4: Yeah, my question is relating to building new homes and the cost of building new homes going up all the time. And here in Victoria, the taxes have gone up immensely too. And I just don't know when they're going to cross over because the builder has to make money to stay in business. I can see the cost of building a new homes is going to take the margin that you're talking about up, and the two lines will cross over, or people will go broke building new homes.
0: It's a question, isn't it, Saul? I mean, there've been a lot of people suggesting that government regulation has increased the price of new homes by possibly something like $200,000. Are we a big red tape problem country, do you think?
1: Yeah, we are, and I think Gary makes a fair point. You know, so far this evening we've been talking about government measures that needlessly inflate the demand for housing, and that's contributed to the problems that we have. But governments have also done things that have constrained the supply of housing. That includes planning and zoning regulations that make it increasingly difficult to build new housing or to convert existing housing to higher densities in the suburbs. But it also includes, as I think Gary's alluding to, government policies that just simply impose increased taxes and charges on developers who are trying to build new houses. In New South Wales in particular, that's partly the result of rate capping legislation that was introduced by the Rand government in the late 1970s, which is kind of more than 40 years ago, that restrict the amount that councils can increase their rates by. So councils look for other ways to raise revenue, and for councils on the fringes of Sydney and other big cities, that's increasingly been by imposing bigger charges on people who are trying to build new homes in exchange for planning permission or development approval. And that's been a factor constraining growth in the supply of homes. And, you know, I've been an advocate for a long time, as we've been discussing, of governments stepping away from policies that needlessly inflate the demand for housing. But I've also been a critic, as many other economists have, of government policies that needlessly constrain increases in the supply of housing or make it more expensive to build new homes and new apartments. And, you know, Gary's right to say that, you know, governments ought to stop doing that as well.
0: Yeah, they should. Thanks, Gary. Good on you. Appreciate the call. 1-300-800-222 is the number. Is Australia, you know, people often talk about paying too much tax in Australia, Saul. Is Australia a high tax country?

0: country, and are there easier places to go if you wanted to pay less tax?
1: No, we're not. And according to the most recent figures from the OECD, taxes as a percentage of Australia's national income are about 36.5%. And that is almost exactly in line with the average for OECD countries. You know, there are some, the US collects less tax than Australia does, although it doesn't spend much less than we do. They just make up the difference by running much bigger budget deficits. But, you know, in most Western European countries, taxes as a percentage of GDP are somewhere between 40 and 50%. And, you know, the things that stand out about Australia's tax system are not so much that tax in total is particularly high, but we are unusually high in relying on income tax as a way of raising revenue. We have much lower indirect taxes. You know, our GST is 10%. In most countries that have GSTs, the GST rate is 20% or higher. The GST only touches about half of total spending in Australia. In most countries that have GSTs, it touches two-thirds or more. In New Zealand, it touches more than 90% of total consumer spending.
0: So you're in favour, presumably, of broadening the GST base or increasing its rate?
1: Well, yeah, I'm in favour of both and using some of the revenue to reduce income tax. Yeah. But the problem we have, of course, is that the Howard government assigned the revenue from the GST to the states. And that means that no federal government is going to wear the political odium of raising the GST, bear the financial burden of compensating a third of the population for the impact of that on them, and then have the state governments, and especially the Western Australian government, getting all the credit for spending all the revenue. So in order for that reform to happen, the federal government has to break the nexus between revenue from the GST and payments to the states so that, you know, that kind of reform can happen. And I wish that would happen, but it is politically challenging. You know, there are other things that governments could do to raise more revenue in order to reduce their reliance on income tax. One of them, a small one, would be to emulate the majority of Western countries in having some kind of tax on inheritances, which, you know, we're one of 12 out of 38 OECD countries that doesn't have that.
0: I can see no chance of that getting up in Australia, can you?
1: Well, no, you're probably, yeah, I recognise I'm a minority view. But again, I'd reiterate that, you know, we've seen in the last few weeks since the federal budget, lots of people saying that, you know, because the government's going to impose higher capital gains tax, I'm going to move to the US or the UK to get away from that. They don't seem to realise that if they do move to the US or the UK, that when they die, they'd be subject to an inheritance tax, which you're not in Australia.
0: Yes, the only bolt hole in our neck of the woods appears to be Singapore, isn't it?
1: Well, yeah, Singapore has much lower taxes than Australia, although Singapore has compulsory superannuation contribution rates of 20%.
0: Okay.
1: And they don't have a lot of the welfare services that Australia comes to expect. And, you know, Singapore is hot and humid. And, you know, it's in some ways a much more difficult place to live in. I mean, Singapore is a very well-run and efficient country. There's a lot to admire about Singapore. But, you know, it's a different way of living culturally that, you know, Australians who think only about the amount of tax they might have to pay are probably missing some important points.
0: Mm. Can we talk about wages? Because time is disappearing. It always does when we're talking interesting things. Saul Leslake's my guest, independent economist, vice-chancellor's fellow at the University of Tasmania. We're told that productivity is the cause of Australia's long-term poor rate of wages growth. And this is part of the reason that a lot of people are ticked off at the moment. A lot of people feel that, you know, the harder they work, the behinder they get. Nothing seems to be, you know, worth putting your effort into anymore because there are no rewards there. And to some degree, people are right because wage growth has been poor compared to, you know, the cost of, say, for example, the cost of housing. Why is wage growth so poor? And why has it been so poor for so long? Because this is a problem that's lasted, what, 15 years or more?
1: Indeed, and that

0: You're absolutely right. I mean, one figure I'd throw on the table here is that real per capita household disposable income, that's the money that people have to spend after tax has been taken out of their income and adjusting for the impact that rising prices have on the purchasing power of the income you get. Real per capita household disposable income over the past 5 years has grown by just 0.5% per annum. And that's the slowest rate over any 5 year period since at least the first half of the
1: Well
0: 1960s.
1: below the rate of inflation. So in fact,
0: real means adjusting for inflation. Right? So the slowest rate since at least the first half of the 60s, and I say the first half of the 60s because the data I'm using only begins in 1959. I would guess that if we actually had data going further than back than that, the growth rate of real household disposable income per head of population has been the slowest since the Great Depression of the 1930s.
1: So in fact,
0: And
1: people
0: so
1: are right
0: people
1: to
0: are right.
1: fear
0: And that's an average, Phil.
1: so people
0: That's an average. So there are people who've done worse than that.
1: are, so people are right to feel that they are falling behind.
0: Yes. Yes, they are. And one of the reasons for
1: But
0: that
1: what,
0: is
1: why?
0: that
1: Why are they?
0: productivity growth in Australia over the last 5 years has been negative. We've gone backwards over the last 5 years. And most economists would say, echoing Paul Krugman put this famously, that productivity isn't everything, but in the long run, it's almost everything. It is the only sustainable source of improvements in people's real, that is inflation adjusted, living standards. And there's a whole complex of reasons why productivity growth has been so slow in Australia and in many other advanced economies as well. We're not Robinson Crusoe
1: What
0: in
1: are
0: that
1: people
0: regard.
1: supposed to do about this? I mean, bus drivers can't pick up more people. I mean, teachers can't
0: No, they can't.
1: teach more students. I mean, I can keep broadcasting for more hours, I guess, but I mean, there's a limit to what we get. But most
0: Yeah.
1: people, well, I don't, I sometimes I think people don't, I mean, I certainly fail to grasp it a lot as well. What do we mean by productivity? Most people
0: Well,
1: are working their backs off
0: yeah,
1: sometimes
0: they
1: with
0: are.
1: two
0: They
1: jobs,
0: are.
1: with
0: And
1: two jobs.
0: what you're saying there is absolutely right. I mean, productivity is what gets produced in terms of the value of goods and services for the hours that are worked by people who work in workplaces. And ultimately, in my view, it's the responsibility of managers, be it managers of big or small businesses or managers of government departments and GBEs, to organize the way in which work is done so that you get improvements in the value of goods and services produced for each hour that people work. And that could be giving workers more tools, more capital equipment, more computers, more machinery to work with. It could mean better skills, better training in the workplace, or education before you come to the workplace. Or it could be moving up the value chain in terms of the types of goods and services that are produced by individual firms. It's ultimately the job of managers to figure out
1: So
0: how to do that.
1: is that another way of saying that business investment has been poor? Because if there'd been more
0: Yes.
1: business investment, we'd have better productivity.
0: Yes, but it's not just investment. It's also how managers, that is, the people who decide who does what and what they do, it's how well they do that job. And there's a lot of evidence to suggest that managers of Australian firms are just simply not as good at managing as managers in particular the United States. And something else that probably runs against popular opinion, but is certainly supported by the statistics, is this oft-repeated claim that small business is the engine room or the backbone of the Australian economy. The truth is, if you look at the statistics, that small businesses in aggregate hardly created a single job over the last 20 years. Yeah, individual small businesses have, but there are other small businesses who have lost employment. That productivity in small businesses is 20% below the average for medium-sized and larger businesses. And yet we've had a whole raft of policies over the last 10 years that give privileges to small businesses that are not available to others. For example, Malcolm Turnbull introduced a company tax system that says small businesses pay 5% less company tax than big businesses. We've had a succession of instant asset write-offs that allow small businesses to get tax deductions for their investment that bigger businesses can't get. We've got all sorts of concessions from capital gains tax for small business that larger businesses don't get. Small businesses don't pay payroll tax, which big businesses do. In the US and the UK, small businesses are not exempt from payroll tax, but here they are. And so we've had all these policies that preference small business, despite the fact that small business productivity is 20% below the average of bigger businesses. This is one of the, it's not the only reason, it's not the biggest reason, but it's one of the reasons why Australia's productivity growth has been so small, because of what I like to call small business fetishism, this belief that there's something inherently more noble about running a small business than working for a big one or working for a government authority. And therefore, just because you run a small business, you should pay less tax than someone who does something else. I mean, something that small business is actually very good at is not paying tax. The tax office has a program they call Tax Gap, where they seek to estimate how much tax the ATO doesn't collect because of non-compliance with the tax laws. And what that shows is that 53% of the personal and company income tax that isn't collected because of non-compliance is not collected from small business, whereas the proportion of tax that isn't collected from big companies or high net worth individuals is less than 10% of the total. But we're all kind of taught that people who run small businesses are somehow the salt of the earth, and you know they deserve special privileges. I mean, in many cases, and I say this myself, I run a small business. You know, I don't work for a big bank anymore like it used to, and I'm able to run my business through a trust, which allows me to reduce tax. You know, why should I pay less tax on the same amount of income simply because I can run it through a trust than I used to when I worked for a big bank?
1: If you were the czar of productivity improvements, what would you do with a wave of the wand?
0: Well, I would make it easier for people to move between jobs.
1: Right.
0: I would make it easier for people to start businesses. I would remove some of the props that have been put into the system to keep poorly performing businesses in business rather than allowing them to go out of business, so that the labour and capital they use could be better employed by better managed businesses. I'd reform the tax system to improve the incentives to invest. You know, there's a whole lot of other things that you would do that, you know, would take longer than the time we've got available to spell out.
1: Yeah.
0: But ultimately, what we want is a more dynamic economy in which both labor and capital, people and entrepreneurs, are freer to move from poorly performing occupations and firms and industries to better performing ones.
1: Yeah. Saul Eslake is with us. My texter says, isn't the share of national wealth declining for workers while increasing for the wealthiest? Well, the answer is yes, isn't it?
0: Well, yes, it is. And a lot of that is the way, is the result of the way in which the tax system has preferenced passive investment over income from wages and salaries.
1: Here's just one final thing, Saul, before you go. AI, we're talking about this tomorrow, not tomorrow, Thursday night on the program. Do you see it as a wrecking ball for jobs, or do you see it as a wealth creator? And if it is a wealth creator, is the wealth going to go to everyone or just to a few?
0: Well, I think, Phil, it can be both. It can, and it probably will, as previous technological revolutions have done, you know, wipe out particular types of jobs. And if you go back, say, 150 years and think about the way in which the internal combustion engine motor vehicles destroyed lots of jobs that were entailed in breeding and training and cleaning up after horses. It will have that effect. It will probably create a whole range of new jobs that we can't imagine, in the same way that, you know, people in the late 19th century couldn't imagine that at the end, 100 years later, people would be employed flying airplanes and writing computer code and performing complex operations in hospitals. You know, there will be jobs created by that. But I think there is certainly a risk that the benefits of AI will be concentrated in a very narrow range of relatively affluent people. And we need to think about how our tax system deals with that in order to ensure that ultimately it's socially and politically sustainable.
1: Yep. Saul Eslakes with us. Saul, I can't let you go without this either. I know you're talking to us from Tassie, where they're about to embark on a massive project many see as pure folly and they can't afford it in a state that can't afford much. That is the new covered football stadium. Should they build it or not?
0: Well, I've been an advocate of Tasmania having its own team in the AFL since Western Australia.

0: in the AFL since Western Australia got one in the late 1980s. And I want to see a Tasmanian team, but it sticks in my craw that the AFL has made demands of Tasmania that they didn't make of any other state. In particular, Hobart's the second driest capital in Australia. It rains three times as much in Brisbane and Sydney as it does in Hobart. And yet the AFL never demanded that the New South Wales or Queensland governments build a stadium with a covered roof in exchange for two teams, as each of those have, let alone the one that we're going to get. And the AFL has dictated to Tasmania that we have a stadium where the AFL says it should be, to a design that the AFL has dictated, in a place where the AFL has dictated. They didn't do that to any other state. I think underlying it is that the AFL doesn't really want Tasmania to have a team, and they made demands of Tasmania that they thought Tasmania would say no to, so that they could then turn around and say, "See, you're not really serious." And to their astonishment, the Premier of Tasmania at the time kept saying yes, and in the end, the AFL agreed to
1: There we
0: that.
1: go.
0: To me, it's sad that something that I had always hoped would
1: We're
0: be
1: going to
0: a
1: have to leave.
0: unifying force to Tasmania has turned out to be something that's very divisive.
1: We're going to have to leave it. But we can both agree on go Devils, I think.
0: Indeed.
1: Can't be Saul. Thank you. Saul Eslake's been our guest tonight, independent economist, speaking to us. Perhaps you appreciated the conversation. It's time for the news.
2: ABC News with David Rowlands. A Chinese missile test in the Pacific will be raised by federal government at a minister-to-minister level. However, Labor won't give a timeline on when. The intercontinental ballistic missile test on Monday has attracted widespread criticism, including from Prime Minister Anthony Albanese. The opposition has called for Mr. Albanese or Foreign Affairs Minister Penny Wong to raise the test with their Chinese counterparts. Assistant Minister for Pacific Island Affairs Nita Green has assured that the discussion will happen.
3: The Foreign Minister has said that she will raise these concerns directly with her counterparts. I can't give you a timeline around that, but obviously we regularly engage with counterparts around the region.
2: Two explosions have rocked the Syrian capital Damascus during a visit by the French President Emmanuel Macron. Middle East correspondent Matthew Doran reports.
4: The explosions on Tuesday morning local time were not far from Damascus's Four Seasons Hotel, a popular location for foreigners and visiting dignitaries. Video on social media showed the wreckage of a car on fire and a second explosion in what appeared to be a nearby rubbish bin. The Elysee Palace said President Macron did not even hear the explosions and his motorcade continued on to a meeting with the Syrian leader Ahmed al-Sharr at the presidential palace. Syrian state media is reporting 18 people

0: The attacks, including four police officers. It's the first visit by a European head of state to Syria since the fall of the Assad regime in late 2024.
1: Victorian Liberal MP Maura Deeming has acknowledged that distractions have taken away from her party's efforts to represent Victorians. Here's state political reporter Rachel Eddy.
2: Maura Deeming has taken her own party to the Supreme Court. She's trying to stop the state executive from taking her off the ballot after she refused to apologise to Matthew Guy for an assault allegation that was dismissed by police. Earlier this term, Mrs Deeming successfully sued then-leader John Pizzuto for defamation. In a video message posted on social media today, Maura Deeming said she hoped her supporters knew they could still trust her and apologised for the distractions.
3: So sorry that all of these things over the past 3.5 years have happened.
2: Her court challenge is due to be heard next week.
1: Still in Victoria, where the graffiti vandal allegedly behind a notorious bird tag spotted around Melbourne this week has been arrested following an hours-long standoff with the state's police. Meg Whitfield has the story.
4: 22-year-old Jack Gibson Burrell was arrested late this morning after abseiling down from a 140-metre-tall tower on Melbourne's Balti Bridge, where he'd spray-painted the infamous Pam the Bird tag. The incident caused significant traffic disruption, including the closure of one lane on the bridge during the peak morning commute. Melbourne Lord Mayor Nick Rees has denounced the incident as cringeworthy and a dangerous stunt. He says this kind of graffiti has no artistic merit. The exact cost of removing the graffiti from the bridge is not yet known.
1: The mother of former police officer Beau Lamar Condon has been granted bail after being accused of attempting to influence a key witness in his upcoming double murder trial. New South Wales court reporter Jamie McKinnell has more.
5: Colleen Lamar has been in custody since April, charged with one count of doing an act intending to pervert the course of justice, and is yet to enter a plea. Police have previously said she allegedly attempted to influence a key witness to change their evidence in a high-profile double murder trial. The 63-year-old appeared on a video link from Dilwynia Correctional Centre for a bail application in the Supreme Court. Acting Justice Robert Hume granted bail with conditions. Mr. Lamar Condon is due to face trial in September, denying two counts of murder over the February 2024 deaths of Sydney couple Jesse Baird and Luke Davies.
1: To sport, and Western Bulldogs AFL midfielder Matt Kennedy is free to play against West Coast this Sunday after his one-match ban for forceful front-on-contact was overturned at the AFL tribunal. The match review officer had graded Kennedy's bump on Sydney's Caden Cleary as careless conduct, medium impact and high contact. However, the Bulldogs successfully argued that it was low impact, meaning that Kennedy will be fined instead. And the Australian women's basketball side has held on to beat China 76-74 in the first of their two-game series at Melbourne's Jongkane Arena. Steph Reid top-scored for the Opals with 16 points. Game two of the series is on Thursday as the Opals prepare for the FIBA Women's World Cup in Germany in September.

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2: Yes, well, hello, and how are you? Philip Clark with you on ABC Radio. This is Nightlife right across the country on local radio. And good to be with you too. Second hour of the program, 6 past 11, 6 past 9 in WA, 24 to 11 in South Australia and the Northern Territory. As I mentioned to you earlier, Nigel Farage, the leader of Reform, is going to be making a public statement soon. I'll bring you that news as soon as it happens on his future in public life. There's widespread speculation that he'll step down from Parliament, leaving it to others to lead Reform into what would be the next election, which is, 3 years away anyway. So it's not imminent. But Mr. Farage, of course, has had all sorts of issues in and around money that's been given to him and so on and so forth. So we'll talk about that a bit. Well, I'll talk about that as soon as that happens. As you know, Donald Trump's gone to NATO. He's grizzled to NATO again about how poor they are and how they ought to be

0: following more of what he says and does. So I'll bring you some of that in this hour as well. Meanwhile, Volodymyr Zelensky, the brave Ukrainian leader, has made a plea for more help too at the NATO summit. So if we get a moment, we'll bring some of those to you as well. Coming up in this hour, the first news, Nightlife News Breakdown, I've got a very interesting story about Australian POWs in Italy too in this hour, which we'll talk about as well. And Wen Lee's got some film and TV recommendations, so plenty on. Let's kick it off with the Nightlife News Breakdown.
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0: Well, time for Nightlife News Breakdown. Last night on the breakdown, we discussed the new Australia-Fiji treaty and the fact that China's response was to launch a Pacific intercontinental ballistic missile on the same day. You'd have to be, I think, quite naive to think it wasn't intentional, wouldn't you? Today, we've seen the reaction to that test. And, well, while it was, a dummy missile with no payload, there's certainly been some political fallout from it. Officially, the Chinese government has declared it to be, quote, a routine military exercise deployed in accordance with, they said, international law. Although that's not how it's being perceived outside China's borders. Joining me to unpack the news once more, ABC's chief digital political correspondent, Claire Armstrong. Claire, good evening to you. Welcome back to the News Breakdown.
2: Hello, happy to be here.
0: Now, China's tested missiles before, but this was its first launched from a submarine in the Pacific. What do we know about the details? We know more about where it came from and the flight path now, don't we?
2: Yes, so we've sort of got an understanding of the trajectory. It looks like it was launched, I guess, kind of north of Philippines, just below Taiwan, and kind of crossed the Pacific, past islands like Palau and Micronesia and Nauru, and landed somewhere in the economic exclusion zone of one of the Pacific nations nearby. So it definitely has really, I guess, gained a bit more attention and focus today as we've learned more about the fact that it did obviously pass over many nations.
0: Yes, exactly. And if you look at the flight path, you think, well, it could have lobbed anywhere. I mean, in the Pacific and on anybody too, and including Australia by the look of it.
2: Yeah, I think that is obviously what a lot of the experts are saying now, is that was sort of the point of a demonstration like this, that this was a flexing of military might and China essentially sending a message, not just to the region, but to, you know, the US, that exactly what it's capable of achieving.
0: Mm. Yes, Anthony Albanese was in Fiji yesterday. He's on this Pacific Islands, Pacific Nations swing. He was in Fiji yesterday. He's to the Solomon Islands today. He was treading a diplomatic line here. This is what he had to say.
3: We don't want to see any action that is destabilising or which undermines the peace, security and stability of the Pacific and the region. And there is no doubt that this is a provocative act by China which does destabilise the region.
0: Yes, as I said, he's in the Solomons. And the Solomon Islands Prime Minister Matthew Wale had his own take on the matter.
4: China's a good friend of Solomon Islands, but this is not something a friend does. This is not good.
0: No. Well, everyone's a taker of these things, not an agent in it, I guess, Claire, isn't it? Because there's not much anybody can do about it.
2: No, I mean, I think the point the Prime Minister made today was interesting, that ordinarily you get 48 hours notice for this kind of training exercise or practice test. We obviously only got a fraction of that, a few hours at best. But even, I think, you know, if we'd had the 48 hours, we'd still just have been standing by and sort of waiting to see what had happened. There wouldn't have really been any extra opportunity for us to intervene or try and talk China down from doing the
0: no,
2: practice.
0: No. I presume China's saying to everyone in the region, look, I don't care how many defence deals you sign with each other, you know, we've got more firepower than you. And that is undoubtedly true. I mean, not much the Fiji Defence Force is going to do about this, is there?
2: No, and I think that's where it comes into being a question of what the US reaction would be and whether we could rely on them as obviously part of our broader alliance structure.
0: Yeah, well, that's it, and the whole point about the situation is, I suppose, can we rely on the US in

0: situation, their attention highly distracted at the moment. If there was tension over Taiwan, where would the Pacific be and where would Australia be? It's not clear, is it?
1: I wouldn't say so. I mean, they're a little distracted today after getting an absolute drubbing in the World Cup. But ordinarily, they are obviously distracted on other parts of the region. That's been made pretty clear with even some of the comments from Donald Trump around Taiwan, you know, being about as clear as mud in terms of the US's intentions. So I would say that, yes, in terms of the broader kind of Penny Wong, the foreign minister, likes to talk about there being strategic competition in the region. And yes, it's important that Australia's been signing these deals with islands in the Pacific, but we are definitely not the main game when it comes to that strategic competition that Penny Wong talks about.
0: No, I mean, look, I'm sure Australia's happy that Fiji signed a mutual defence pact with us, and, you know, that's all good, and the PNG defence pact similarly, and it seems as though the Solomons is going to do something similar, maybe not a full-on defence pact, not that they really have any great sovereign defence capability anyway, but all of this means is that the Pacific nations are more on board with us than they were a couple of years ago when they seemed to be actively courting China, weren't they?
1: Yeah, I think with the Solomons in particular, the change of government is obviously a very marked difference in the approach. The Tsogovare government obviously signing that defence cooperation deal with China that caused quite a bit of furore during the 2022 election, with accusations that the then coalition government had really dropped the ball on some of the diplomatic ties and negotiations and that relationship. The Albanese government has, you know, people criticise it for all sorts of reasons, but I think one of the things that they probably deserve a bit of credit for is rebuilding and strengthening a lot of the relationships in the region. And to be honest, you know, there's experts are sort of saying something like China's missile test takes months of planning, and probably not even they could have coordinated, or maybe even were that focused on the fact that Anthony Albanese happened to be in Fiji in the region, you know, at the time. But China doing it at this time, I think, does probably help Australia's case for trying to make more of these deals and keep that Pacific family kind of close. The whole idea of, you know, a peaceful Pacific, a peaceful ocean, I think, you know, timely demonstration of what's at stake.
0: Yeah, exactly. I don't know about that latter theory, though. Do you? I mean, seriously, if the Chinese take months to plan a missile launch, I mean, sorry, what's the point of these things if you can't just loose off a few shots, you would think? Anyway, maybe I'm just been reading too many war comics. Look, it's a serious situation, but then again, it is a serious situation in the Pacific, as we know. China's vying for influence. They are a great power. They are doing what great powers do, throwing their weight around, a bit like the US does.
1: Absolutely. And I think one of the things that there's been some really incredible reporting around on is, you know, at a lower level, some of the things that are happening in terms of police cooperation, for example, or development assistance. Those are the sort of different ways that power can be asserted in the region, and Australia's got to be focused on those issues just as much as the sort of high-level defence or cooperation, you know, between government agreements.
0: Exactly. Let's talk about AI for a bit. We're doing a program on this tomorrow night too, in our first hour, by the way, but the concerns over artificial intelligence or AI and the way it's going to change the world only seem to increase, not just the frightening rise in the price of technology as AI data centres gobble up all the available memory and storage they get their hands on, but also, of course, the wrecking ball that AI might be to jobs. Is it time to put the regulatory brakes on? Now, the governments might be too late to the party on this, I don't know, but speaking at an AI conference in Sydney today, the Assistant Technology Minister, he's a bloke called Dr. Andrew Charlton, a smart fella, we're told, spoke of the inherent risks of AI and what the government is doing to address them. Claire, he defined two levels of AI risk, what he called near-term risk and frontier risk. What do those terms mean?
1: Yeah, so he did this speech and basically talking about, you know, as you would expect, there are the near-term risks. That's the everyday kind of ground-level reality of AI safety. It's about all of the, you know, they're not exotic arms as such, as I think was the word he

0: talked about. It's about if you don't have the protections in place for everything for how AI is used to ensure medical diagnoses happen or to ensure how, you know, make sure that children aren't exposed to harmful material, those are the sort of near-term risks that that governments have a responsibility to protect people on. Then there's what he called frontier risks. This is, you know, autonomous systems that go about doing tasks with less human oversight in each step. That is, you know, the capacity for a chatbot to influence what millions of people believe. You know, if that goes off the rails, that could obviously have a huge harm for society. So really it's about what he's talking about is identifying those nearer term issues, having regulation that suitably protects and safeguards against those, while also having a bit of an eye to, I guess, what you would call more in the sci-fi realm of artificial intelligence and ensuring that when these capabilities are being designed and run, that they have appropriate safeguards around them.
1: Yeah, I mean, is Andrew Charlton saying, yes, we are going to regulate it and hard?
0: No, I don't think so. The government came out with some principles around how it essentially wants to approach AI. There's obviously the actual what AI does, and then there's the data center side of things. And on both, the government's starting point has tended to be broad guiding principles that they're only now really starting to drill down on. The government walked away from an initial plan of having like an AI Act, which would be a specific set of laws that look after and regulate AI, basically deciding that because AI is going to be so integral to every single part of life that it wouldn't really be fit for purpose to just have a single law. You kind of need to be able to have AI managed, whether it's in health or whether it's in, you know, education or any other area. Mm. So it's what was called at the time light touch. I think what we're seeing now is a bit of the scaffolding and detail coming into effect where for things like data centers, for example, there are obviously going to be requirements around these AI companies bringing in their own electricity, having certain safeguards around the environmental impacts, use of water. There's talks of ensuring that these companies are contributing back to the society if they want to come to Australia and set up data centers and train models here, that there has to be some obvious economic or otherwise advantage for Australia for hosting that. So it's definitely not so much a crackdown as, you know, we spent a lot of time talking in first principles land, and now that these companies are actually knocking on the door, we're trying to bed down what it actually looks like.
1: Some reporting that Anthropic, one of the big data AI companies, wants to join the race to build a big data centre here in Australia, but they're after concessions from the government. What are they looking for?
0: Well, this is really where the rubber, I think, is going to hit the road for the government, because they have a pretty clear choice where someone is going to be more of a loser than not out of the two parties, one being companies like Anthropic that want to invest a lot in Australia and train their AI models here. There's reports Anthropic basically want to make Australia its second home for training behind the US. But they are also seeking concessions around copyright laws in Australia. So that would obviously impact creatives who have been lobbying the government hard to say our copyright law is fine, let's keep it as it is. We want to keep doing individual deals for access to our content, whereas Anthropic basically wants more of an exemption to copyright law with the promise that they will contribute to some sort of large fund where that money then gets distributed to artists. So the government's really having to choose probably sooner rather than later, whether it's going to favour what the kind of tech side and the big investment and economic opportunity is versus protecting, obviously, a very important creative industry in Australia through its copyright.
1: Yeah. Yep. All right. Look, just finally, Claire, you've been working on the story about medications on the PBS that soon might not be. What's the story here?
0: Yeah, look, this is one that I think we're going to hear similar stories like this emerging more and more as the impact of changes to basically medicine pricing in the US start to hit us. So this is the example of an MS drug, multiple sclerosis. There's two drugs that are quite commonly used by about 10,000 patients with MS or associated illnesses in Australia to manage their condition. And essentially, the companies companies behind those two drugs are in a dispute with the federal government, or rather the independent body that sets, you know, what is listed on the PBS, over pricing. And it's all come about because a third drug entered the market and at a lower price point, and Australia's system automatically requires other drugs of a similar type to essentially be benchmarked to whatever the cheapest price is. The companies behind those drugs are saying that that will just make everything unsustainable, and they won't be able to sell at the price that Australia wants it to, and that might force them to leave the market or at least come off the PBS. That would cost the average MS patient on one of these drugs about $33,000 a year out of pocket. So we are not talking a small amount of money. So the PBAC, which is the committee, the expert advisory body that decides these kinds of things, has a meeting that starts on tomorrow's Wednesday, to basically try and hash this out, because it's all this standoff really based on the fact that since US President Donald Trump has started what's called the most favorable nation kind of policy, where America wants to tie its drug prices to wherever in the world is cheapest, there's a lot more resistance from drug companies to sell drugs cheaper in places like Australia, because it will affect the price they can get in a much bigger market like America.
1: Yes, I know. We're sort of shaping. You kind of feel we're shaping for something of a showdown on these things.
0: Yes. Well, I think this is really just one example of what will be many drugs. You know, as Australia renegotiates prices, you'll see companies being a lot more strict in saying that they won't play ball. I think in the past, what we've sort of seen is companies going, well, you know, Australia's a small market. We'll play by the rules and we'll go make our money elsewhere. But with America sort of trying to tie its prices to places like here, it's going to be, I think, a lot more harder for a lot of patients to get the PBS listing medicines that we obviously really appreciate and rely on in Australia.
1: Right, Claire, thanks for that. Appreciate it. Thanks for your time.
0: Thanks, Phil.
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1: Yes, Nigel Farage is on his feet in London. Well, it's going on and on and on. He says he's done nothing wrong, etc. We'll bring you some of that a lot of people have been thinking that he might step down from Parliament. We'll see. 1-300-800-222. Meanwhile, of course, world leaders are gathering in Ankara in Turkey, including US President Trump, for this year's NATO summit. Very important meeting in the current situation in Europe, of course, with Ukraine. The Ukrainian President Volodymyr Zelensky has been speaking ahead of the day's events, calling for help regarding protection through air defence missiles. Here's a little of what he said.
4: I'm sure you agree with me. This is not about maximising profits for governments or for industry, and it's about providing the strongest possible protection, first of all, protections for hundreds of millions of Europeans. And that protection is needed today, not years from now. We work on developing the anti-ballistic coalition, and I hope it will deliver real, strong results. While this war continues, please help us get more air defense missiles. This is our top priority right now. We are capable of doing everything else ourselves. But when it comes to air defense, we need our partners' determination. Please let more determination and more decisions for air defense be one of the key outcomes of this NATO summit in Ankara.
1: Yes, Volodymyr Zelensky making a plea for more essentially Patriot anti-missile missiles systems, which the US has, of course, ahead of the NATO summit. Meanwhile, Donald Trump, who's at the summit, some say he's only there because he's got a good relationship with the Turkian leader, Recep Erdogan, says he's unhappy with NATO and very disappointed, particularly over their attitude towards the Iran war.
5: I was very disappointed with NATO. And frankly, if it weren't held in Turkey, where my friend happens to be a very strong leader, a very strong person, it's possible that I wouldn't have attended. I felt I had to attend because of the fact that, you know, I know he's gone all out. It was a big thing to have NATO come to Turkey or any place else. It's a big thing. But we weren't treated well because we did something in Iran. We don't need anybody's help. I didn't even want their help. But before I asked, they said they wouldn't be there. And we've invested trillions of dollars in NATO. Why? To protect European countries and others, Canada, etc., but to protect people, countries from, generally speaking, it used to be the Soviet Union, now it's Russia. And I say that's fine, but you would think that they'd be very willing to do something to help us, and they really weren't. In the case of the United Kingdom, the Prime Minister, I guess he's no longer there, maybe because of this. It was a very unpopular thing he did. He said, no, we'll help after the war is over. I said, I don't need that kind of help. We didn't need any help at all. And in a way, I was testing people. I was testing to see whether or not they'd be there, because I've long said that we help them, but I'm not sure that they'd be there for us. And Italy turned us down, and Germany turned us down, and France turned us down. And it's okay. But, you know, why are we spending hundreds of billions of dollars and they're not there for us? We've always been there for them.
1: Donald Trump speaking at NATO, obviously very unhappy. Nigel Farage, by the way, has resigned as an MP. As I was suggesting to you at the beginning of the hour, this news just breaking now. Nigel Farage, the leader of Reform in the UK, this is breaking news just this minute, actually, and speaking in London, and said, well, in light of all that's been happening to him, there have been a lot of concerns over donations to him personally and so on. He's in a lot of controversy. He says he's going to throw the towel in. He says he's resigning. Here's a little.
6: Enough is enough. And I thought over the weekend, what shall I do? I could go out and try and make some real big money. I could go to the USA, where I've got plenty of offers. And then I thought, why should I be judged today or in history in the future by Sky News and their ilk? Why should they be the people that decide my fate when, as I repeat, I've done nothing wrong? I've thought about it hard, and I've decided today I will resign as a Member of Parliament for Clacton-on-Sea, thereby forcing a by-election.
1: Yeah, well, there it is. It's going to be interesting because there are people lining up to lead Reform, but Reform is ahead in the polls, as we know, by a fair margin. Without Nigel Farage at the head, will it continue that way? We shall see. It's a major development in British politics, and that news just through.
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1: Also, by the way, Prince Harry's lost his privacy case against the Daily Mail. It's all happening, I can tell you, against the Daily Mail and the Mail on Sunday. He thought he was going to win that, and he hasn't. He's lost it. And as I mentioned earlier, Court of Appeal judges in Paris have turned down Marie Le Pen and upheld her guilty plea, her guilty verdict for misappropriating public funds. She's been sentenced to a year of imprisonment, home detention. 1 year with an electronic tag. It'll probably prevent her from standing as the presidential candidate next year. So some major developments on both sides of the channel. All right, history is next.
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1: During the Second World War, about 30,000 Australians were held as prisoners of war, or POWs. The images we associate with prisoners of war often tend to focus more on the conditions under which many Australian service people suffered under the Japanese, or indeed the harsh realities of German POW camps. And there are some weird stories of Australians in all sorts of jams in Europe. One area that's been less examined, but by no means less important, and what happened to Australian service people who were interned in POW camps in Italy. Katrina Kittle is an historian and author with a long track record in writing about the experiences of Australian service people in World War II, but Her latest book also has a personal focus. It's called Long Journey Home, The Perilous Escapes of Anzac POWs from Fascists in Wartime Italy. And it tells the story of a number of those servicemen, including the experiences of our own father, Colin Booth. Katrina, good evening to you. Welcome to Nightlife.
7: Yeah, no, thank you. Glad to be here.
1: It's good to have you with us. There are so many of these byway stories in the war, aren't there? How did your father end up? Where was he and how did he end up being captured?
7: Right, okay. So he was in the Western Desert training from probably, late December 1940.
1: This is in Africa.
7: In North Africa. Yeah. And then he got through, 1941 and into 1942 to July when the first battles of Alamein occurred. Mm-hmm. And he went in on the night of the 26th, 27th. Punctually on midnight as an anti-tank gunner and driver in support to the large 2nd 28th Battalion that had the task of taking Ruin Ridge that night.
1: Which is where?
7: Alamein.
1: Egypt. It didn't end well, did it?
7: No, it didn't end well. They actually got the ridge, but things just started to go wrong. Rommel's troops surrounded them. Things just went wrong, and by 10 a.m. they were ordered to surrender by their commanding officer, hands up, and that was it.
1: So there are Australians captured in battle in Africa by Germans. How do they end up in Italy?
7: That's the thing that I wondered about when I looked into this. But apparently that was the Italian theatre of war in North Africa, whereas men captured in Greece went more directly to Stalags.
1: Yeah.
7: Those in North Africa were taken to Italy. Yes, or the Allied ones.
1: So he was. Where was he held when he was in Italy?
7: Yeah, so they crossed the Mediterranean Sea and were in transit camps in southern Italy, and then for the non-officer ranks like Dad, they were transported, or most of them, to the far northeast of Italy to Campo 57, Gruppinano, about 17 k's from the Slovenian border.
1: Okay,
7: and it was mostly an Anzac camp. About 3,500 Anzacs there at its peak.
1: Really?
7: And
1: that many?
7: Right? Yes, yeah, that many. And almost an equal number of Anzacs there, 1,800 Australians, 1,700 New Zealanders, and some other allied nationals. But that camp was the particularly nasty one, run by a fascist colonel. And, I think that was the one of their most hardship.
1: Yeah, okay. So while they were there, the conditions in the camp, well, they wouldn't have been good. But they were also made to work, weren't they?
7: Yes. So Dad, for instance, was there from about November 1942. And then in April 1943, Italy realised it needed more men to work the rice farms between Turin and Milan. And they had this sort of ready and not willing workforce of these men sitting in POW camps. And 823 Australians, including my father, were moved to those farms, and about 150 New Zealanders during April 1943.
1: Okay. All right. Italy's war doesn't go that well for the fascists, as we know, and they're defeated long before the Germans are. So what's the end of the war in Italy like for your dad? What happens?
7: Earlier with September 1943, when Italy changes sides in the war, and this is the crucial time for these guys because that's when they have the opportunity to get out, because there's a lot of sympathetic farmers. If they weren't, they could have kept them tight, with the German troops were coming in fairly quickly, and the POWs were aware of that through their different sources. There are a lot of sympathetic locals that they were working alongside. So many of them fled pretty quickly. The armistice news of that was promulgated on the 8th of September. From many of the ones that I've looked at, the men had bolted, in the next few days after that.
1: Right.
7: They could see those Swiss Alps in the distance.
1: So they... how do you get out? You can walk down the bottom of Italy, I suppose. I mean, you could try and walk. Well, the best escape route was where? Just to Switzerland.
7: That's
1: the Swiss Alps. I mean,
7: and even that's horrendous, isn't it?
1: They
7: knew they had three options because in the lead up, they were keeping their ears to the ground, getting information, the clandestine radios and so on. So they knew that Switzerland was neutral.
1: Yeah.
7: They just guessed maybe about 50 k's to the north. They could see them from that plane.
1: Yeah.
7: They could see the Alps. Mountains.
1: Yeah. Yeah.
7: Some went south to meet advancing allies. They weren't sure how quickly they were coming up to them, but some took that chance. Others hung about a bit longer. Those that, there were men that actually enjoyed working the farms and maybe a bit of inertia.
1: And thought if we sit still, we'll get liberated.
7: Yes.
1: Did that happen?
7: No, I think by then those who did sit still eventually started to go off, the ones that I researched. Even like early November, I've got stories in there of blokes who were taking off thinking, well, they're not getting here quick enough, so we're going to go and head for the Alps. Mindful then they realised that the season, of course, was changing, so if they didn't make a move pretty quickly. There were some others who did go south and did meet the Allied lines, however. But a good number decided to head to those Alps.
1: Okay, so that included your father.
7: Yes.
1: Now, anyone who's been to the Swiss Alps would know that they might be picture postcard, but they are also dangerous and impassable.
7: Yes.
1: Pretty much, unless you know where you're going.
7: Yes.
1: And they go on forever.
7: They're not just a
1: line of mountains. They are.
7: Yeah.
1: It goes on forever, and there are numerous valleys and dead ends, and
7: also
1: very high mountains too.
7: They're
1: for
7: very
1: that
7: very high.
1: So. Was your father any good in snow and Alps?
7: No, and that's the interesting thing. Probably most of these guys, particularly the Australians, hadn't seen mountains like this.
1: Had they any idea where they were going? How did they know where to go?
7: Well, those who could see the Swiss Alps had a bit of an idea where they were going. It varied. I tell the story also of Bill Rudd, a POW I met. He'd plucked a map off a school wall, so he had directions. Uh-huh. Some of them got that way and then were asking directions. There were also just spontaneous help. Men talk about people popping out, you know, behind a corner, handing them a train ticket.
1: Okay.
7: There was also this sort of hidden escaper organisation that had set up. So there was a mix of those who were more in the know where to go, depending on the knowledge they'd got, because there was about 30 farms on that rice plain. So it depended on who they were talking to and what they knew. They might have known about particular passes to head to, but it seems that the frequently used pass was Monte Moro, several kilometres as the crow flies from the Matterhorn, one used by smugglers for a long time, and that seems to be, from the reports I've gathered, to be one of the most popular routes.
1: Because the Matterhorn, of course, is on the border between Italy and Switzerland, isn't it?
7: Yeah.
1: But mind you, it's very remote.
7: Yes.
1: So they're walking from Italy. I've been up there in that area of the Swiss Alps. You know, you need mountaineering gear or skis to get about. How did they get about?
7: Well, this is the thing. They didn't have that equipment.
1: Yeah.
7: They didn't have the knowledge. So
1: your father wasn't a skier, was he?
7: No. And being a Sydney man, like, it just wasn't, you know, back then, I guess they didn't do holiday trips to the snow.
1: No.
7: Bill Rudd, the other chap I mentioned, he'd skied in Switzerland beforehand, but he was one of the rare men of quite considerable wealth and family lineage that took him to those places. So really, and they set off in sort of mixed garb, you know, carrying maybe some Red Cross rations. Yeah. They may not have had a map, or they probably, most that I've researched, did not have a map. And there was this, it was so tricky because, you know, they were knocking on doors or stopping to ask people, but they didn't know if they were going to be talking to a fascist or a sympathiser. So this was the most unpredictable, worrying thing for them in heading north.
1: Mm.
7: And then their accounts on the High Alps. I remember meeting a POW who said he was wearing cast-off women's shoes tied on his feet by bandages. Men also who had given out their, if they still had their great coats from battle, handed those to people who offered to be guides to pay them. Some of the men had money, others encountered smugglers.
1: Yeah.
7: And as Bill Rudd said, he trusted them because they were criminals like themselves.
1: Yeah. How long did it take them to get over the Alps?
7: Well, it took a while to get to, like, the valley before, say, Monte Moro, the most popular use, the Macunaga. When they got there, often they tried to find a bit of respite and then meet guides, and then they were prepared to go usually at night, which made it even scarier.
1: Yeah.
7: But, yes, without that help. I think men would have perished. And there's no record of any Australian that I can find researching this cohort who died on those high mountains.
1: Mm. Yeah, because these are permanently snowbound. Right? You know, this is,
7: yes, yeah, on the top. And yeah. my dad's mate who was with him, Peter Erickson, he told his family he had frostbite,
1: yeah.
7: presumably on his toes.
1: I imagine so.
7: Because there's, yeah, yeah.
1: Katrina Kettle is with us, an historian and the author of Long Journey Home, The Perilous Escapes of Anzac POWs from Fascists in Wartime Italy. So, hang on, walking to Switzerland's all very well, but the Swiss were not very good in the Second World War about people escaping to Switzerland. Were they okay about POWs?
7: Well, yes, with the Allied POWs, there were. I think there was as many as 5,000 Allied POWs who got into Switzerland.
1: Okay.
7: But if men weren't carrying ID, that was a bit of a problem.
1: Yeah.
7: There were those that might have had their dog tags or their pay book. And those who had accompanying Italians who hoped to get in with them, those Italians were sent back.
1: Okay.
7: So, but for POWs,
1: but your father wasn't.
7: He was accepted. Yeah. And the vast majority of the POWs were. So I think mostly to dog tags or to those like little pay books they had.
1: There's a picture of him in the book with skis on.
7: Yes. Yeah, that's taken later on in one of the, because they were billeting, Switzerland was bulging with POWs.
1: Yeah.
7: So, and of course, there was less holiday people. So there were resorts like Adelboden that were given over for POW accommodation.
1: So they basically walked through the snow over the Alps as well.
7: Yes. So, yeah, in varied footwear.
1: How did he get back to Australia?
7: So there were 420 Australians got in. Half that number again of New Zealanders.
1: Mm.
7: So on the third week of September 1944, most of them been in now for about a year, the French border near Geneva opened after the Allies had advanced and men got word that you're leaving within a day or so on a train. Don't tell your Swiss friends. And they gathered them at Geneva on the US troops had this train and they took them all the way down through France. Avignon was burning apparently as they went south, and they got down to Marseille to the harbour and then there was landing barges to Turkey. So it was a long journey home from there.
1: Yeah, yeah. He never talked about it.
7: No.
1: Lots of people in the war didn't. Yeah.
7: Yes, yeah. And I wondered why, and I conclude after particularly talking to the men and Bill Rudd, because I remember saying to him, we're so proud of what you did.
1: Mm.
7: And he said, no, we felt shame. And I said, I don't understand. And he said, well, we felt shame because we'd been pulled out of the fight. We'd been trained to fight, and our mates were left there in the battle who were killed.
1: And we were just
7: prisoners. We were just pulled in as prisoners.
1: Yeah.
7: And I never realised that. The only thing I just knew probably 3 points about Dad. He got into Switzerland. POW friend Peter Erickson had saved his life before that point. I knew little else.
1: Yeah. It's quite a story. And it's a byway. The war was full of byways.
7: Yes.
1: But it's quite a story. Katrina Kettle has been my guest, a historian and the author of Long Journey Home, The Perilous Escape of Anzac POWs. From wartime Italy. Katrina, good luck with the book. Thank you.
7: Yeah, thank you very much for having me. It's been a pleasure.
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1: Yes, good to be with you. 1-300-800-222 is my number. Interesting story that, eh? Just a bit more on Nigel Farage, by the way. He's resigned as MP, but I brought you that breaking news, but of course he's been speaking for quite some time. Interestingly, though, it's not the end of it. He's not going to give up. I had thought, based on speculation, that he would leave Parliament. Now, he is going to resign as MP for Clacton-on-Sea, which is his seat in Westminster. But, get this, he's going to renominate and stand in the by-election. For reasons which I don't quite understand, but on the basis, I suppose, if I am re-endorsed, then does that clear him? It doesn't exactly clear him of all the allegations that surround him, but there you are. Anyway, that's what's happening. I'll bring you some more of it in the Nightline issues of the day a bit later on in the program. Let's get Wen Lee's movie and TV recommendations.
8: What's happening on the big screen and the small? What to watch?
1: Well, time to have a look at screens big and small with Wenli Ma. Wenli, good evening to you. Welcome back.
9: Hello.
1: Well, the Odyssey comes out next week. So
9: yes. We can't yet.
1: We can't yet, but we'll talk
9: about it. Because we haven't seen it yet.
1: We haven't seen it.
9: But we're very excited about the conversation we can have.
1: We are. We'll talk about it then. But this week's offering is The Agency Season 2. We've got Silent Friend and another one called The Invite. So let's start with The Agency Season 2. This is on TV.
9: Yes, this is on streaming on Paramount. Mm-hmm. This is the second season of what I think is actually a very handsomely made espionage spy thriller. It's an American series, but it's a remake of a really great French series. Have you ever seen Le Bureau?
1: No.
9: It's excellent. I think it ran for 4 or 5 seasons in the mid...
1: Is this any better than The Americans?
9: The Americans, the TV show with Kerry Russell?
1: Yeah.
9: No, because that is like the high watermark of American drama.
1: Of spy thrillers.
9: And of spy thrillers. I mean, this is very different as well. It's an American series, but it's set in the UK, in the CIA, so their London office. It's got an incredible cast. We're talking Michael Fassbender, Jeffrey Wright, Richard Gere, Jodie Turner-Smith, you know, Catherine Waterston, John Magaro, like all prestige actors doing a very good job at this. I really like this second season. I was a little unsure of the first season because I think I was probably a little too preoccupied comparing it to the French series. And now I feel like, you know, it's had its time and its room to breathe and now I can sort of take it in on its own. So the overarching story is that there is a agent codenamed Martian. This is Fassbender's character. And he had been undercover for 6 years. And so he comes out of the field back to the CIA office in London. And that first season is very much about him sort of like shaking off the relics, the latency of being undercover for 6 years. And the complication of this romance that he struck while he was undercover as a different person and kind of re-encountering that person now as a CIA agent.
1: Mm-hmm.
9: Complications galore. And in the second season, that story continues, but they also have this new challenge of discovering that a terrorist in a cell connected to the Russians is actually American-born and American military-trained. And so there's a massive operation in terms of how do we neutralize that threat? Because if that becomes public, it's a huge nightmare for them. Very adept, very solid, a very well-made series that I think, you know, I went into the second season not quite sure if I wanted to keep going with it, and it just hooked me. I think I watched this in one weekend, and it doesn't have, you know, crazy bells and whistles and a gazillion twists and things, and I think I just miss good filmmaking in television sometimes.
1: All right, here's a bit from it. The Agency Season 2. It's a political drama, spy thriller.
10: If they tell you I'm a traitor, it's the truth. I betrayed my country. Did I cause harm? Yes. I lied to my friends, my colleagues. I sacrificed people. I deserve my fate. If I had to do it again, I wouldn't hesitate.
11: Oh, mama, I'm in fear for my life from the long arm of the law.
10: There are rules in the CIA. They exist to protect you, the mission, the company. Until it's a curse.
12: The agency is cleaning house.
13: This is a mole hunt.
10: It's worse than you think. Trust no one. Not even me.
1: Well, now we know that concept of the agency cleaning house, don't we?
9: Yes, but you know what? That trailer makes it sound way more dramatic than it is, and I don't mean that in a bad way for the show because that sounds kind of almost Bourne-esque and Mission Impossible-esque, but this is actually much more cerebral than it is muscular.
1: Oh, okay. The Agency season two. Now, so where's it on again?
9: Paramount. And if you like it, do go back and watch the French original, which is called Le Bureau des Légendes, okay. Which is also on the same streaming service.
1: And stars for The Agency season two?
9: 3.5.
1: 3.5. Okay, good. All right. Now, Silent Friend. This is a movie?
9: It's a film.
1: Yes.
9: It is in cinemas now. It is a predominantly German language, but there's also some English, some mm-hmm. Cantonese, mm-hmm. some French. It is a movie that I did not know what to expect when I went into it, because at the very base of its description, it's like, this movie is about a tree. And the tree in question is a ginkgo tree. It is huge, a female ginkgo tree planted in isolation in the botanical gardens of a university in Marlberg, a town in Germany. I don't know if the tree is real, but, you know, in the film, this is the tree. And it's set across three periods in 1902, I think, is the first one, and then in the 1970s, and then in 2020. So 2020 is the framing story, and mm-hmm. the character there is played by the great Hong Kong cinema actor Tony Leung, who is just amazing as always. Mm-hmm. And he plays a neuroscientist who is on a visiting fellowship or, you know, tenure at this German university. And COVID strikes, and he is left on the campus by himself along with the caretaker. And so this is a man in isolation. He normally sort of studies the brain patterns of babies and, like, looks for different, you know, how things trigger their brain patterns and responses and stuff. And so the idea is that he studies subjects who can't communicate verbally back to you. So it's all kind of, I guess, pure and stuff. And he walks around and he's entranced by this enormous, very majestic and imposing tree. And he starts to try and, I guess, form this connection with this wonderful piece of nature. And so that's the framing story. And the other two time periods, one is a young woman in, you know, early 20th century. She's a student. She's a very gifted sort of botanist student. The university tries to keep her out, but despite their efforts, she makes it in, and she too also starts to form this relationship with a tree. And the other story is a young man in the 1970s who comes from rural Germany.
1: And he's also into the tree.
9: And he's also kind of, he's more into the girl that is living in the dorm beneath.
1: Thank heavens.
9: Beneath or above him. But she's also, she's got this geranium, I think, or gerbera. Oh. It is very botanical. Like, it sounds weird when I'm describing it, but it is essentially about how we form connections around us.
1: I can
9: hear
1: people heading for the door here.
9: So here's the thing about this movie, right, is that we have all these films, and some of them are very good, that are all about trying to capture every second of your attention. They're all overstimulating.
1: Mm-hmm.
9: And this is a film that is actually imploring you to stop, take a moment, breathe, and to be, you know, a little bit woo-woo. Go outside and feel the grass between your toes, that sort of thing. It's very patient, it's meditative, and it took me about 30 minutes to really get into it, but once I was hooked, I was hooked. I really loved these stories.
1: It is better than watching grass grow, is it?
9: It is much better than watching grass grow.
1: All right, here's a bit from it.
13: What would you do if you wanted to connect with a being? But have no common language.
14: What I want to test is not so complex. What if they observe us the same way we observe them?
15: Was für ein Experiment planst du denn?
16: Ich will rausfinden, was Pflanzen wahrnehmen.
15: Also willst du eine Art Sprache finden?
16: Exakt.
1: Anyway, it's on in cinemas now.
9: It's in cinemas.
1: Stars?
9: 4 stars.
1: 4 stars.
9: Loved it. It's
1: Whoa.
9: A great character piece.
1: Okay. Silent Friend, it's called. Well, it certainly sounds different. Now, a feel-good romance with The Invite. What's this one?
9: Oh, not such a feel-good romance. It's more like a sex comedy of awkward horror. No, it's not horror, but it's more like social horror.
1: Hmm.
9: It is called The Invite. It's an American film, but it's actually a remake of a Spanish-language movie called The People Upstairs, which is already being remade in three different languages. And I think there's a reason why this sort of format works really well. It is about two couples in one apartment set over one night. So we've seen, you know, that kind of setup before with like Carnage or obviously the Who's Afraid of Virginia Woolf.
1: Yep.
9: And that setup works really well to build tension. So in this story, Olivia Wilde, who also directed, it's her third film as director. She and Seth Rogen play a married couple. Their marriage is very much

0: on the fritz. It's fractured. They kind of seem to hate each other. He's a former musician. She loves interior design. And they're a little bit obsessed with the couple who live above them, played by Penelope Cruz and Edward Norton. And there's this point of contention where from above them, they have been disrupted many times in the middle of the night by incredibly loud sex noises.
1: Love-making noises from upstairs.
0: Love-making noises from upstairs. He wants to complain. She's too embarrassed to say anything, but she desperately wants to be friends with them. She's invited them over for dinner.
1: Aha.
0: So things come out about all their relationships. There are some interesting escapades.
1: Of course.
0: There's a lot of stuff that comes out between people, cross people, and it is funny. It's really funny. Like, I think it is a little too long, and I think the pacing takes a little while to get going, and they probably could have cut 15 minutes out of like the first half hour. But here is, you know, an example of a four-hander where you've got four great actors who understand the brief, who totally get their characters, and really great dialogue that's sharp and funny and, you know, a little bit nasty at times, often very seductive, especially when it's coming from Penelope Cruz. And and it's just really enjoyable. And if you can, do see this in company. And I know there's a bit of a pun in that because I saw this at the Sydney Film Festival, and that audience was sold out, and the longer the movie went on, the more people got into it. It was just sort of escalating into this shared collective hilarity.
1: Stars for the invite?
0: Four stars.
1: Four stars. And where can we see it?
0: That's going to be in cinemas from this Thursday.
1: From this Thursday. All right. The invite, four stars. Good offerings this week. That's in cinemas. The invite, Silent Friend, four stars, and that is in cinemas. That's you have to take it from Wen Lee. There's something about people and trees and geraniums too, for that matter. And The Agency Season 2, which is a TV streamer on Paramount, 3.5 stars. Sounds pretty good.
0: Lots of good stuff.
1: Thanks, Wen Lee.
0: Thank you.
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1: All right, news coming up, and then the mighty challenge. Someone suggesting voicemails for Isabel. Oh, that's on Netflix right now. I saw that the other day. Me and my partner loved it, says Led from Bankstown. Okay, there you go. It's a rom-com for today.

0: Interesting voicemails for Isabel. Oh, that's on Netflix right now. I saw that the other day. Me and my partner loved it, says Led from Bankstown. Okay, there you go. It's a rom-com for today's new world of smartphones, etc. It's called Voicemails for Isabel. Yeah, Wendley reviewed that. I think she liked it too. She liked it as well. All righty, if you'd like to play the Mighty Challenge, the number to call is 1-300-800-222, 1-300-800-222. Lines are open. You can give us a call now. Wait through the news. Texts on 0467 922702. 0467 922702 is the number. All right, we shall read the categories and commence battle after the news. By the way, I'll let you know, or I'll replay all the latest for you on that Nigel Farage resignation. He's resigning, but then standing again in the by-election. We'll explain all in an hour's time. All right, in the meantime, here's ABC News.
1: BBC News with David Rowlands. Nigel Farage, the leader of British anti-immigration party Reform UK, has announced he will resign as an MP but contest a resulting by-election amid a parliamentary investigation into his financial dealings. In a video statement, Farage has declared he's done nothing wrong after the Sunday Times reported he had not declared benefits, including staff and security, received from a convicted felon. The 62-year-old says his constituents in the seat of Clacton-on-Sea should be the judges of his actions. US President Donald Trump has again expressed optimism that a deal to end the Russia-Ukraine war could be close as he arrives at the annual NATO summit in Turkey. Speaking ahead of a meeting with Turkish counterpart Recep Tayyip Erdogan, Trump also criticised NATO allies, once again, over their lack of support for the US-Israeli war against Iran. Major defence spending announcements are expected during the course of the Ankara summit. Trump says that for the first time since he returned to the White House, both the leaders of Ukraine and Russia are now eager to end the fighting.
2: They both want to get it settled now. More than that's all I do in my life is deals. I know deals. And I think they are going to, I think we're going to get it settled, hopefully soon.
1: France says President Emmanuel Macron is safe after two explosions rocked the Syrian capital of Damascus, killing at least 18 people. The BBC's Hugo Bashaga has the details.
3: Images posted online show a plume of smoke rising from the area of the hotel where Emmanuel Macron is staying in Damascus. Security measures have been implemented and roads are sealed off. As reports of the blasts came in, Syrian state television reported that President Ahmed al-Sharaa had welcomed Mr. Macron at the presidential palace. French officials say Mr. Macron did not hear any explosions while on his way to the meeting. He's the first major Western leader to visit Syria since the Assad regime was ousted in December 2024. The blasts underscored the huge security challenges facing the country's authorities.
1: Analysts say social media platforms should provide the government with verifiable evidence of them protecting users. It comes as the Royal Commission on Anti-Semitism and Social Cohesion was told that TikTok allowed an offensive post to remain on its platform despite violating safety guidelines. TikTok executive Zachary Hecht says it was simply human error and that it took proactive steps to protect users following the Bondi Beach terror attack last December. Queensland University of Technology Professor Axel Bruins says clear evidence of that must be given.
4: We simply are lacking comprehensive evidence on what the platforms are really doing, how many user reports they're getting, how many takedown requests from government authorities they're getting. The evidence, unfortunately, is very difficult to verify, even where the platforms provide what they call transparency reports.
1: A former director of a Western Australian company has been convicted of four offences after an investigation by the Australian Securities and Investments Commission. Ben Gabbana has the story.
5: Joanne Jennifer Pellew was found guilty of three counts of dishonestly using her position as a director and one count of managing a corporation while disqualified. The district court jury found Ms. Pellew had dishonestly and unlawfully made three separate transfers totalling nearly $740,000 from Oka Training to Oka Workforce Solutions. They also found Ms. Pellew had continued to participate in making decisions that affected Oka people by entering a labour hire agreement with the WA Country Health Service while disqualified. Each offence carries a maximum penalty

0: of 5 years imprisonment. Ms. Pelu is due before the courts in September for sentencing.
1: The president of the Epping Football Netball Club in Melbourne's north has praised medics at Saturday's football match for their quick actions trying to save a local player. Suburban footballer and teacher Nathan Fitzgerald is being remembered as a humble soul and much-loved player following his death in hospital on Monday night. The 27-year-old suffered multiple head knocks during a reserves match in Laylaw on Saturday. Club president Luke Devin-Chintas says it's likely the quick work of first responders that gave the Fitzgerald family a chance to say goodbye.
2: These medical staff and trainers that volunteer and work for their local sporting clubs don't ever think they're going to have to be doing what they were doing on Saturday. And the fact that they just did it without batting an eyelid was a testament to every single one of them.
1: ABC News.
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0: Yes, well, hello, and how are you? Philip Clark with you on ABC Local Radio. This is Nightlife, and we are right across the country into the third hour of the program at 6 past midnight. 6 past 10 in WA. Hello, everybody. South Australia and the Territory, 24 to midnight. Very good to be with you right through the Pacific with Radio Australia, right around the world with the World Wide Web. 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So I've put lots of podcasts. We've got lots of things up there, including that program from last night from Dr. Ginny Mansberg about women's health too. Very interesting. All right, we've got the Mighty Challenge coming up. 25 questions in 5 categories. If you'd like to have a crack, then give us a bell. 1-300-800-222 is the number. If you can answer question 25, then you will be a winner. In our issues of the day in the last hour of the program, we'll just bring you up to date with all of this pretty fast-moving news from the UK too. Nigel Farage, the Reform leader, has resigned as an MP. But then he says, I'm resigning, but then I'm going to stand in the by-election. In other words, if you don't like me, don't vote for me again. I suspect he'll win. Anyway, it's interesting developments. Prince Harry's lost his privacy case. He was hoping to win that. So more news on that as well. And, of course, all the news from NATO as well. There's lots of other things to talk about too in our issues of the day. So looking forward to having a chat with you about all of that. In the meantime, though, if you're all set and ready, you know what? So am I. Yes, 25 questions in 5 categories. Our categories tonight are category number 1, arts and literature. Category number 2, World Chocolate Day. Category number 3, JJs. Category number 4, history. Category number 5, literary horses. All right, arts and literature, World Chocolate Day, JJs, history, literary horses. All right. Who's going to kick us off? Dan from the Caves is first up. Dan, g'day. How are you?
1: I didn't think I'd be first.
0: Oh, well, someone has to be, Dan. And you look like the man for it.
1: Well, I do like the horses, so let's go JJ horses.
0: Literary horses, okay. Question number 1. Rocinante is the horse of which deluded literary knight?
1: Ooh. Yeah, it's not Secretariat, but I'll just go. The most famous horse I know is the Pie.
0: Is the what?
1: The Pie, which...
0: Is

0: that more famous than Secretariat?
1: Yeah, no. Elizabeth Taylor wrote The Pie in...
0: Oh, did she?
1: Yeah. And she got disqualified because she's female, so, yeah, so...
0: Oh, yeah. I've never heard of The Pie. Well, there you go, Dan.
1: National Velvet.
0: National Velvet, yeah. Would Secretariat have won the Melbourne Cup if it came out here, Dan?
1: No, because it's a different race, so... Mm-hmm. Yeah, yeah, no, different.
0: Well, how long's the Kentucky Derby?
1: Oh, 1600.
0: Oh, okay. Oh, so it's short. Okay. Yeah, well, you're quite right. Probably wouldn't have won. Okay. Thanks, Dan. Sorry, mate. That's not correct. See you later. 1-300-800-222. We could get diverted into a big long discussion about horse racing if we're not careful. This is the Mighty Challenge. 25 questions. Answer question 25 and you'll be a winner. Tommy's on the line from WA. Hello, Tommy.
2: Hey.
0: G'day. How old are you, Tommy?
2: I'm 12.
0: Hey. Are you in high school yet?
2: Yeah, year 7.
0: Oh, okay, good. Question number one. Literary horses. Rocinante is the horse of which deluded literary knight?
2: Oh, God, I got no idea. I have to pass this one.
0: No worries. Thanks, Tommy. See ya. Have a good day at school tomorrow. 1-300-800-222 is my number. Lines are free if you want to grab one. 1-300-800-222 is the number. Karen in Altona. G'day, Karen.
3: G'day.
0: Hello, hello. Literary horses. Rocinante is the horse of which deluded literary knight?
3: Don Quixote.
0: Don Quixote, yes. Or Don Quixote. No, Don Quixote rode Rocinante. Okay, question number two. We're in literary horses. You can move to history, arts and literature, World Chocolate Day, or JJ's. Up to you.
3: I'm sorry. JJ.
0: What are you going for?
3: JJ.
0: JJ's. Okay, question number two. Which American singer performed with the Runaways and the Blackhearts?
3: Janis Joplin?
0: Not Janis Joplin, no. Sorry, Karen, thank you. No, not Janis Joplin. Jason in Port Douglas had Don Quixote. Who else? Fred had Don Quixote. Chris from Beecroft had Don Quixote. Harry in the Bay's got the right answer to this one. Lorella had Don Quixote. Anna from Northcote had Don Quixote as well. What's the answer to this one? JJ's, which American singer performed with the Runaways and the Blackhearts? Which American singer performed with the Runaways and the Blackhearts? Question number two. Lines free, 1-300-800-222. Adrian from Nunawading. G'day, Adrian.
4: How are you going, Phil?
0: Pretty well, yeah. How's your day been, all right?
4: All right. I'm just on the way home.
0: Very good. We're in a category called JJ's. Which American singer performed with the Runaways and the Blackhearts?
4: I reckon it was Joan Jett.
0: Joan Jett, JJ, correct.

0: Bucky says, if Tommy goes to school tomorrow he'll have a lonely time. It's school holidays. Of course it is, goose of my. Of course it's school holidays. Good on you, Tommy. I hope you're enjoying the holes. 1-300-800-222. Adrian?
1: Yep.
0: Question number three. We're in JJ's. Up to you. You can move if you like or stay here.
1: Might go back to literary horses if you could, please.
0: Literary horses. Okay. Question number three. Who wrote the 1954 children's book The Horse and His Boy?
1: Oh, should have stayed with JJ, shouldn't I? I have no idea, Phil. No idea.
0: Nothing?
1: No, nothing.
0: Nothing? Oh, okay. Sorry, Adrian. See you,
1: have
0: mate.
1: A good night.
0: Bye. No, got nothing. Norm from Inglewood.

0: says, yes, the pie won the Grand National in Elizabeth Taylor's first movie opposite Mickey Rooney. Elizabeth fell off the pie during the making of the movie. Filming was delayed for almost 6 months as Taylor, who was around 12 years old at the time, was seriously injured. Okay. Hmm. Paul from Lithgow. G'day, Paul.
1: Hello, how are you?
0: Not too bad.
1: I'm good, thank you.
0: We haven't got any we haven't got many takers for this one, literally.
1: I don't think I know the horse question.
0: Literary horses. Who wrote the 1954 children's book, The Horse and His Boy?
1: I was up the shed when I heard the first question and walking down, and I never heard the answer. I thought it was Farlet himself.
0: No. Ross and Andy was the horse of which deluded literary knight. It was Don Quixote.
1: Oh, right. I never knew that. Hmm. That's what I thought it was.
0: Okay. Who wrote the 1954 children's book, The Horse and His Boy?
1: I don't know.
0: No good?
1: I'm too young.
0: No worries, Paul. Thank you, mate.
1: See
0: you. Yes. Anybody know the answer to this? Adrian from Bella Vista's got the right answer. Someone's correcting me in my pronunciation of Don Quixote. It's Don Quixote. Didn't I say that? Not Don Quixote, says Tegan from Heathcote. Thank you, Tegan. I agree with you about that. Secretariat, by the way, was the sire of Kingston Rule, who won the Melbourne Cup in 1990 in record time. It still stands today, trained by Bart Cummings. Well, there you are. Ruru in Port Franklin has the right answer. Jane from Homebush has the right answer. Ed in Perth has the right answer. Someone help me here. Question number three. Who wrote the 1954 children's book, The Horse and His Boy? 1-300-800-222. Who wrote the 1954 children's book, The Horse and His Boy? Does anyone want to answer this? Bruce from Yeronga, that's correct, yes. Jenny from Glenbrook, no, that's not correct. Deirdre from Hawthorne has got the right answer. 1-300-800-222. Someone help me out. Who wrote the 1954 children's book, The Horse and His Boy? We're in a category called literary horses. Tess from Gaul is going to come to my rescue here. Hi, Tess.
2: Oh, hi. That was quick.
0: Well, we've got a very great big drought of people who want to tell me the answer to this one.
2: I happen to know this because I've read all that series. C.S. Lewis.
0: Oh, it is. It is C.S. Lewis, correct, yes.
2: From the Narnia books.
0: From the Narnia books, yes, exactly. Thank you, Lozzie and Huntley, by the way. He says young Tommy's grandfather introduced him to the Mighty Challenge. He phoned Suzanne quite often. Oh, good on him. Well, good on you, Tommy. Give us a call during the holes. Why shouldn't you? Tess, question number four. We're in literary horses, but you can move anywhere. You can go to history or arts and literature or World Chocolate Day or JJ's. It's up to you.
2: I'll try JJ's.
0: Back to JJ's. Okay. Our first one was which American singer performed with the Runaways and the Blackhearts? It was Joan Jett. So you get the idea. Question number four. Which author published the short story collection Dubliners in 1914?
2: That would be James Joyce.
0: That would be James Joyce. JJ, yes, the JJ's. James Joyce wrote Dubliners, the author of the famous book Ulysses, of course. Question number five. We're in JJ's.
2: I guess. Stay there for now, yep.
0: Which singer recorded Mercedes-Benz 3 days before her death in October 1970?
2: Oh, well, that would be Janis Joplin.
0: It would be, yes.
2: Member of the 27 Club.
0: I see what you mean, yes. No, that's not a club you want to belong to.
2: No.
0: No, it's not. Singers who died when they were 27. Yes, it was. It was Janis Joplin.
3: Oh, Lord, won't you buy me a Mercedes-Benz? My friends all drive Porsches. I must make amends. Worked hard all my lifetime. No help from my friends. So, oh, Lord, won't you buy me a Mercedes-Benz?
0: Yes, the great Janis Joplin. All right, Tess, question number six. We can stay in JJ's if you like.

0: Well, we'll try another one.
1: Okay. All righty, JJ's. Which Australian retailer was founded in 1970 by the Kimberley family?
0: Wasn't here in 1970.
1: Which Australian retailer was founded in 1970 by the Kimberley family?
0: Trying to think of Australian retailers. Look, I don't think I'm going to know this. I was not here in 1970, and I can't think of any retailers today that are JJ. So, sorry, I'll have to pass on that one.
1: Thanks, Tess. Thanks, Tess. Okay. Thanks anyway. Bye-bye. Thank you for having a go. Lek in Barra in South Australia. Hello, Lek.
2: Hello, Phil. Oh, Lord, won't you buy me a colour TV?
1: Yes.
2: I remember when we got our first colour TV, it was like about 1970.
1: Would have been, what, 75, 6?
2: No, it was a Sony and it was so cool. Oh. I used to watch Star Trek in black and white on the old black and white TV.
1: Oh, yeah.
2: The answer before was that the horse and his boy was C.S. Lewis?
1: It was C.S. Lewis. Yes, it was. Literary Horses, who wrote the 1954 children's book, The Horse and His Boy, is C.S. Lewis. This one's in the category called JJ's, Lek. Which Australian retailer was founded in 1970 by the Kimberley family?
2: JJ's? JB Hi-Fi, which is not the right answer.
1: No.
2: But at least I'll give it a go.
1: It's got one J. Thanks, Lek. Bye-bye. He's got one J in it, isn't it? Caleb in Perth. G'day, Caleb.
3: Hi, Philip.
1: Question number six. JJ's. Which Australian retailer was founded in 1970 by the Kimberley family?
3: I'm going to take a guess and say Just Jeans.
1: Correct. Yes, it was.
3: Oh, okay.
1: It was JJ, yes. Just Jeans. Correct. All right, question number seven. JJ's. Last one, if you like.
3: Probably move to history.
1: Yeah, you can. History, question number seven. Which country formed in 1861 as a result of the Risorgimento unification movement?
3: That sounds like Italy.
1: Correct. Yes, it was. The Risorgimento, the rising again unification movement with Garibaldi, wasn't it?
3: Yeah, I think so.
1: Question number eight. We're in history.
3: Yep, I'll stay on that.
1: Staying here. In which city was Abraham Lincoln assassinated?
3: Washington?
1: Correct. Yes, he was. He was killed. He was shot in Washington, D.C., I suppose we should have said. Correct. All right. Question number nine. Phil from Goulburn had Just Jeans, by the way. So did Judy from Burley. Are they still going? I think they're still going, aren't they, Caleb? Just Jeans?
3: Yeah, I think so.
1: Never can tell with modern retailers. They're going bust all over the joint.
3: Yeah.
1: Well, it's online and it's killing them, isn't it?
3: Yeah, I think so.
1: Down at my local post office, it used to be completely fine to go in and get stuff done. Not anymore, because there's queues of people all the time returning boxes and packages of stuff they bought online they don't like and they're sending it back. Anyway, question number nine. We're in history. Also the title of a 2025 movie. What was the name of William Shakespeare's son?
3: Hamnet.
1: Correct. Hamnet.
4: Is it true you know everything about a person by touching them here?
5: Not everything.
6: Who are you looking for?
4: William Shakespeare.
5: He's got more inside of him than any man I've ever met.
7: When children's hearts beat, they smile, play.
5: What do you wish to do, Hamlet?
6: I shall be one of father's players.
7: Never forget for a moment. They may be gone.
1: Yes, it was a wonderful movie, Hamnet 2. Did you see it by any chance, Caleb?
3: No, I didn't get around to seeing it.
1: If you do, check it out. It's very good.
3: Okay, I'll keep that in mind.
1: All right, 3, 4.

0: 5, 6, 7, 8, 9. We're up to question number 10. We could stay in history if you like.
1: I'll stay in history. That is my strong suit.
0: You've done all right so far. All right, here we go. The largest tank battle in history took place in 1943. In which country?
1: Russia? Although I have a feeling it might be Ukraine, but I'll lock in Russia.
0: Well, what might we have called it? In 1943.
1: The Soviet Union?
0: Yeah, I'll give it to you. Yeah, the USSR, that's right. In 1943, it was the Battle of Kursk, was the largest tank battle in history. All right, question number 11. We've got one left in history if you'd like to clean up here, Caleb.
1: Yep, I'll give that one a crack.
0: In which city did Anne Frank write her famous diary?
1: Amsterdam?
0: Correct, it was. It was in Amsterdam. Nice work. 1, 2, 3, 4, 5 in history.
1: Oh, sweet.
0: Plus 1, of course. Gives us 6 questions on the trot. Nice work, Caleb. Question number 12.
1: Thank you.
0: What do you want to do? Because we've got no more history.
1: What is
0: so we've got literary horses, arts and literature, World Chocolate Day, or JJ's?
1: I'll go arts and literature.
0: Arts and literature. Question number 12. Harry in the Bay says he's answering too quickly for me to be able to text you. Sorry, Harry. See the problems you're causing, Caleb? Lorella had Amsterdam, so did Maria. Annette from Perth had Amsterdam, so did Harry in the Bay. All right, arts and literature, question number 12. The central panels of the Sistine Chapel, ceiling, that is, the central panels of the Sistine Chapel's ceiling, depict stories from which book of the Bible?
1: Genesis, isn't it?
0: Correct, yes, it is. Nice work. Gee, that's good going.
1: Yeah, I feel like I will run out of luck pretty soon, though.
0: Hang on, which one did you start on? The JJ's, didn't you? That's right,
1: yeah.
0: Yeah,
1: JJ's, Just Jeans.
0: Just Jeans. So 5, 6, 7.
1: Oh, okay. I'm pretty surprised with my results.
0: Gee whiz. You know you get a special magnet if you get to 10, Caleb.
1: Oh.
0: I haven't given one out for quite a while either. Just saying.
1: Okay.
0: Question. He's good, isn't he? He's cool as a cucumber. Ray in the Bay had Genesis. Good. Yes. Robin, showing the perils of autocorrect, has texted in genius. No, Robin. That's what happened, you see, if you don't look at what you've typed. Annette from Perth had Genesis. Righto, question number 13. We're in arts and literature. In which play would you find the characters Algernon Moncrief, Gwendolyn Fairfax, and Lady Bracknell?
1: I think that's The Importance of Being Earnest.
0: Correct, it is. Yes. A handbag. The Importance of Being Earnest by Oscar Wilde. All right. That's 7. That's 8.
1: Getting close to 10.
0: Caleb, yes. Morgan's sent me an answer called The Importantly Being Earnest, which, again, is an autocorrect thing, I suspect. Harry in the Bay had The Importance of Being Earnest. All righty. Question number 14. Arts and literature. Which letter of the alphabet is used to describe the holes in the body of a violin?
1: Oh, this will get me. The English alphabet or something else?
0: I don't answer questions, as you know.
1: Okay. S's?
0: No.
1: What they most look like.
0: It's not an S. Sorry, Caleb. Oh, no. Sorry. That's a good run, though. Nice work. Good on you, Caleb. Appreciate it.
1: Thank you.
0: Bye-bye. He was good, wasn't he? He was very good. Paul from North Fitzroy, that's correct. Harry in the Bay, that's correct. Lorella said, yes, my Hamnet came out as Hammer. I know. Autocorrect is highly annoying, as you know. It is highly annoying. All right. They're very smart in Perth. What about in Geelong? Paul from Geelong. G'day, Paul.
2: Hey, how you going, Phil?
0: Oh, not bad.
2: You ready for a bring down?
0: Go on.
2: No, ask me the question first.
0: Oh, come on. No, don't be like that. Geelong is, as you know, I mean, that's right up there, Paul.
2: Former journey assist.
0: Well, you and I have met a couple. You and
2: I have met a couple, yeah.
0: Yeah, exactly. Question 14, arts and literature. Which letter of the alphabet is used to describe the holes in the body of a violin?
2: I'll go I.
0: It's not I.
2: No worries, Phil.
0: Sorry, mate. Thank you. No, it's not I. Shane in Newcastle said, hello, Phil, this is exciting. Will he get to 10? No, he didn't. I thought he might, actually. I thought he might get there because he was good in arts and lit, wasn't he? He wasn't bad. Julie from Tamora, correct. Maria from Seaview Downs, that is correct. Marty from the Gong, correct. Shane in Newcastle. Fred, Jane from Homebush, also correct. What about, let's get back to Perth. Hello, Matt.
3: Hello, Phil. How are you?
0: Yeah, no, really well. Gee, well, Caleb's cleaned up.
3: He sure did. Yeah, very, very good.
0: He was very good. My text says the last guy was pretty clever. He was. All right.
3: The new guy's clever.
0: Well, I see no reason why not, Matt. You're out of Perth. So was Caleb.
3: Yeah, something in the water.
0: Here we go. Question 14, arts and lit. Arts and literature. Which letter of the alphabet is used to describe the holes in the body of a violin?
3: Well, I've actually had to sit through a 9-year-old learning this instrument. They are F holes.
0: Oh, no. They are, yes.
3: F words, Phil.
0: I know they do conjure up F words. The trouble with little kids learning violin is, you know what, Matt? They're usually not that good.
3: Generally speaking.
0: Your kid might be a genius, and I don't want to take that away, you know, from you. But generally, they're not very good.
3: Genius is spelt correctly?
0: That's right. I once had the misfortune to live. I was renting a house. The next door neighbour had a daughter, 8 years old or something, who was learning the piano, Matt.
3: Oof.
0: And she was trying to master The Entertainer from The Sting. You know, that one that goes,
3: yes,
0: da da da dum da dum da dum. La da da da da dum da dum dum. Right, except she didn't play it that well. I mean, I sang it terribly, but she didn't play it even that well. Oh man, it was so bad that you actually felt like climbing the fence, running in, and saying no.
3: Oh, they've got to learn somehow, don't they?
0: Oh, I suppose so. Yes. I suppose so. What do they learn on the violin? What do they start off on?
3: Oh, who knows? She switched to clarinet now, which isn't much better.
0: Oh, that's much better, yeah. Because Oh, no, it is much better. Even if you can't do the notes, at least the sound's better. That's right.
3: Yeah.
0: Get her on a bit of alka-bilk. Question 15, arts and literature. Okay, you can stay there if you like, or otherwise you could try JJ's World Chocolate Daily Tree Horses or History.
3: I'll have a crack at some more alliteration, please, with JJ.
0: The JJ's, question number 15. Which actor plays Mick Taylor in the Wolf Creek movies?
3: Jeff. Oh, no, he married Noni Hazelhurst. Jeff, what's his bloody last name? Jeff. I'm going to say Johnson. It's wrong, though.
0: Not Jeff Johnson. No.
3: No.
0: All right. Sorry, Matt. Thank you, mate.
3: Fare thee well.
0: See you, bye. Harry in the Bay says, Ackerbrook, that's a great idea. What about playing Stranger on the Shore? Oh, yeah, I love Stranger on the Shore, Harry. That's really beautiful. In fact, I think if you're learning the clarinet, it's not that hard to play. Stranger on the Shore. Beautiful thing, though. Acca built tune. In fact, once my daughter abandoned the clarinet. I had it there for a bit. And I even had a crack at it. I didn't get very far, but you know what? Stranger on the Shore is just a lovely thing. If you'd like to, you could ring. If they're at home and you've got the clarinet, you could ring up and play it for me. 1-300-800-222 is the number. Susan in Hobart, that's correct. Boom, boom, boom, boom, boom. Beethoven stayed in a vile inn. Ha ha. Chipper on King Island says, imagine if your kid's learning the drums. That's the thing. It's horrible. Oh, dear. All righty. Yes, kids and musical instruments. I must say, I did provide my daughter with the opportunity to learn the piano, which, when she became an adult, denies that she ever did. She says, I never learned the piano. I'm thinking all those afternoons sitting in that lounge room in the piano teacher's house, all for nothing. Simone from Ballarat. Hello, Simone.
4: Hey, Phil. How are you?
0: Pretty good. Yeah, pretty good.
4: What about Stranger in the Night? If you don't know Stranger on the Shore.
0: No, that's Frankie. That's Frankie.
4: Stranger in the Night. You could play that on the recorder.
0: See, this is Acca built. Come on. Come on, Simone. Sit back. Mix yourself a drink. Oh,

0: good, is that, Simone? How good is that?
1: That was nice. Was that Stranger on the Shore?
0: That's Stranger on the Shore, Acabil.
1: Oh, that's quite lovely, isn't
0: it? It's very lovely, yeah. I think some of those notes are a bit hard, actually, so maybe I wouldn't be any good at them. Jenny in Perth, Jen in Perth has said, "Hi Phil, with heartfelt apologies to my neighbours, my three children have learnt oboe, trumpet and bagpipes."
1: Oh, the bagpipes. Imagine that, the bagpipes.
0: Oh, and piano over many years. Morgan says you should use Akerbilk's Stranger on the Shore for your intro music, much better. Well, we could actually, yes. Well, when we get the band back in the studio, we could remix some opening music. Well, maybe. Why not a bit of Akerbilk?
1: That's all right. It's classy, isn't it?
0: It is classy. Do you want to hear it again? You want to hear it again?
1: All right.
0: Yeah, go on.

0: Ah, yes, Simone. I could.
1: It's nostalgic, isn't it?
0: No, I've just mixed myself a Negroni here, and I'm feeling very comfortable indeed.
1: Well, I don't drink, but I feel like eating a jar of olives.
0: Yeah, well, that's true too. Ray in the Bay says there were a couple of old-time explorers travelling through the deepest, darkest depths when suddenly they heard the sound of native drums. And one said to the other, "I don't like the sound of those drums." And then came a voice from the deep forest, "He's not our regular drummer."
1: Oh, that's ridiculous.
0: Robin says, "Phil, drag out the Chesterfield, the cigar and the scotch."
1: Drag out the Chesterfield. But it makes me think of raincoats and yellowish lamps on a, you know, sort of with a little bit of Marlene Dietrich. I've actually got a Marlene Dietrich album.
0: Oh, yeah.
1: Yeah, which is really
0: underneath the lamp light by the garden gate.
1: Don't you remember that
0: one? Yeah, you do. Come on. Don't you, Marlene Dietrich? Underneath the lamp light by the garden gate.
1: Oh, yeah.
0: Dalek,
1: I
0: remember the way you used to wait.
1: It's quite an interesting. I bought it just for a couple of dollars thinking whatever, but it's actually quite lovely. It's almost like she's sort of doing a bit of a sort of poetry-ish type thing.
0: Yeah. Okay.
1: I mean, her voice I wouldn't call her the best singer, but certainly it's sort of relaxing. But after about three songs, you're like, all right, they're all a bit the same. But
0: yeah, okay. How about this?
1: Yeah.

0: Yes, yeah, Simone, now we're talking. That's my lady.
1: I've got images of bicycles with baskets of onions and cheese and newspapers and cobblestone streets.
0: Someone said to me, you do know you're in the middle of a quiz. Someone else has texted in, has Phil been drinking?
1: Oh, no, you're just going through a nostalgic moment. You sort of do that mid-quiz and then you sort of like to wrap things up.
0: Was Marlene Dietrich the performer who sang in a giant martini glass? Oh, says my texter.
1: I like drag out the jest a few.
0: Question 15.
1: Oh, gosh.
0: Now I've completely forgotten where we are.
1: Oh, I probably won't get it, but let's hope. Something about Jeff Bezos.
0: Which Jeff Bezos? I'm not going to play any Jeff Bezos, I can assure you of that. Which actor plays Mick Taylor in the Wolf Creek movies? We're in a category called JJ's.
1: I know this one. John Jarrett.
0: Correct. Yes, it's Yay! John Jarrett. All right.
2: Oh. What the bloody hell are you mob doing out here?
3: Never know where I might pop up.
4: Let her go. No!
3: That's not a knife. This is a knife.
5: What do you actually do? Now?
3: Oh, I can tell you. But then I'd have to kill you. Let's play.
0: Gee, that is such a scary movie, Simone.
1: Oh, remember just that he really stepped into a sort of a different zone. And you look at him and think, remember when he was at play school?
0: Yeah, I know. Exactly.
1: Yeah, with lovely Nonnie Hazelhurst.
0: Nonnie Hazelhurst, yeah.
1: And, very good actor, John Jarrett.
0: That was just scary beyond belief.
1: Terrifying, terrifying.
0: Whenever I'm out in the bush, it's ruined it for me, actually.
1: Well, it's funny you say that. I was driving back from Portland tonight and there was a big truck behind me gaining speed and I was fine. He was going along a Mount Gambier sort of way and I turned off. But I always think of Wolf Creek because you know how he flies up behind them and anyway.
0: Yeah, I know. Don't like being out on lonely country roads if there's somebody tailgating you. It's no good.
1: Yeah, well, tailgating's not good. All right, let's see if I can get two. This is exciting.
0: Question 16. We've got no more JJ, so you have to move on. So we've got World Chocolate Day, Arts and Literature, or Literary Horses?
1: Oh, I wonder if I should do horses or chocolate. I'll go chocolate.
0: World Chocolate Day. No one's had a crack yet. Question 16. Mm. There are 10 questions left. World Chocolate Day. Which chocolate bar was originally sold as Roundtree's Chocolate Crisp?
1: Ooh, Roundtree's Chocolate Crisp. Is it the I know. Oh, no, not Kit Kat?
0: Is that your answer?
1: Oh, sorry. Yeah, that's my answer.
0: Correct. Yes, it
1: is. Oh, my God, I've got two, Phil.
0: You've got two. I know. How about that, Simone?
1: It's incredible.
0: I know.
1: Strange.
0: Janet in Mornington says, yes, Marlene Dietrich did sing in a giant martini glass in a film.
1: Oh, did she really? Well, that must be where Dieter Von Teese.
0: I kind of think that's the sort of thing that Kylie Minogue would have done, wouldn't she?
1: No, I think Dieter Von Teese did that. Do you remember?
0: Yeah, I know Dieter. Yes. Because I'm thinking Kylie would be the right size to fit into a giant martini glass.
1: She probably would be, yeah.
0: I mean, the small little thing, you know.
1: Yeah, tiny.
0: Donna on the Central Coast also thinks Phil's been drinking.
1: Oh, you're just happy. You've got your happy pants on.
0: Yeah, of course. Hey, question 17. We've got nine left. We're in World Chocolate Day.
1: Mm-hmm.
0: What type of animal is a chocolate guarani?
1: What type of animal is a chocolate
0: guarani?
1: A frog, chocolate frog.
0: No, it's not.
1: Oh, well. Why? I think I'd I've taken that literally. Oh, I have. I've taken that literally.
0: You have. You have.
1: I should have said the what's that one they dragged in the east of the Bilby?
0: Go on.
1: Lovely to chat to you.
0: You too, Simone. See
1: yeah,
0: you.
1: Yeah, lovely, bye. Lovely. I'll talk to you soon.
0: Bye-bye.
1: Bye.
0: Ray in the Bay says, Phil, you're asking for trouble if you're fantasizing about Kylie. Actually, that's true. Let's move on straight away. In the circumstances, if you know what I mean. Quentin Tarantino said he wanted to put John Jarrett in a film. I can imagine that. John from Mitcham had the Kit Kats as well. Bobsled says, my girlfriend Olive could fit in a martini glass. Boom, boom, bobsled. Judy from Tarang. Hi, Judy. Hello, Judy.
6: Oh, I'm back.
0: I know.
6: I bumped on the last question. It wasn't July. It was August Rodin, of course.
0: August Rodin, yes. August yes. Rodin. August. Yes, August.
6: I hadn't even put the phone down.
0: And you got it. I know.
6: Yep.
0: I know. Anyway.
6: And you let me down tonight, though.
0: Why?
6: I had Janet Jackson, J.J. Cale, Janis Joplin. I didn't have John Jarrett. And I had, if you had wanted a jockey, you had Jimmy Johnson.
0: Oh.
6: I had all them lined up and they're all finished and taken and gone.
0: Yeah, I know. We had a spare one, which you might have got,
6: right.
0: Which was a Rhythm Nation 1814 was the best-selling album from which American singer?
6: What date?
0: 1989.
6: Janet Jackson?
0: Correct. Oh, you are good. Yeah, you are good. You know, that's not counting. That doesn't count, Judy, you know, you realise. But
6: well, how many questions are left?
0: No, that's it. I'm just saying we had a spare one.
6: I know, but all up, how many questions are left?
0: Oh, we've got 9 questions left.
6: Well, I'm quite confident that I can sail through the 9. I reckon you can only tack that one in and make it 10.
0: Oh, Judy.
6: I'm really
0: 1, 2, 3.
6: I really am quite confident.
0: 6.
6: After last night.
0: 7, 8, 9. Yeah, we've got 9 left, okay?
6: I'm really confident of hopefully getting 1, right?
0: World Chocolate Day is where we are. You can move to arts and literature or literary horses. It's up to you.
6: Chocolate,
0: okay. What type of animal is a chocolate guarani? That's where we are. What type of animal is a chocolate guarani?
6: A fish.
0: Correct. Very good. A chocolate guarani is a fish. All right. Question number 18.
6: I've heard of a guarani and knew it was a fish, but I had never heard of a chocolate variety.
0: Bobsled says we left out Judge Judy for JJ's. Oh, that's true.
6: Fancy me leaving that out when I'm Judy.
0: Yeah. Ray in the Bay had fish. Good on you. Question 18. We're in World Chocolate Day. Staying? Hello, Judy. You still there?
6: Yes. You there?
0: Yeah, yeah. Are we staying in World Chocolate Day?
6: No, I'll go horses.
0: Oh, literary horses. Okay. Question number 18. Anna Sewell is best known as the author of which 1877 novel?
6: Black Beauty.
0: Correct. Black Beauty, yes. Question number 19. We're in literary horses.
6: Yes.
0: In which novella of 1945 would you find the horses Boxer, Clover and Molly?
6: 1945 novella.
0: Would you find the horses Boxer, Clover, Molly?
6: Oh, Boxer's ringing a bell, but not loud enough. I think I have suddenly lost all confidence. But before I go, I didn't realise we had the book as children. We had the book The Boy and His Horse, The Horse and His Boy.
0: Mm-hmm. The C.S. Lewis book, yeah.
6: It was by C.S. Lewis, but I didn't know that it was written in 1954 because I happened to be born in 1954, but it just shows that there was no ultrasound or gender preference because I was a girl, and if they had that book, and I'm number 3 out of 8, if they had that book at home, they would have, if that book came out,
0: yeah,
6: they would have, it would have been called The Horse and His Girl.
0: Yes, I know. I know. Gender is
6: I was born the same year. I'm not sure if I explained that well.
0: Yeah, no, you did. I got it, Judy. All right, thanks, okay. Mate. See ya.
6: Bye.
0: 1-300-800-222 is the number. Wendy from Reza, that's not correct. Annette from Perth, that is correct, yes. Brian from Marlene, correct. Karen from Mullumbimby, correct. What about Cameron from South Perth? G'day, Cameron.
7: Philip, how are you?
0: Pretty good. Question number 19, literary horses. In which novella of 1945 would you find the horses Boxer, Clover, Molly?
7: Cinderella.
0: Not Cinderella. Sorry, Cameron, no, not Cinderella. No. Where are we? Ian from Warimba. Hello, Ian.
8: Thanks, Phil. When you played Joan Jett.
0: Yeah.
8: The first thing, whenever I hear that song, the first thing I ever think of is Joan Kerner. I think she was on one of those shows.
0: What do you think of Joan? Did she?
8: Yeah, she did a version of it.
0: Oh.
8: Absolutely brilliant.
0: Was that on Andrew Denton's show?
8: Yeah. Money or the Gun or something.
0: Money or the Gun, probably, yeah.
8: Yeah. I love that.
0: Yeah.
8: But no, I don't know the answer to this.
0: She was a reasonable kind of Polly Joan Kerner, as I recall.
8: She was good.
0: Yeah.
8: I mean, the politics wasn't my style, but she was
0: good. Granted all that, but I'm just trying to think. You know, it doesn't matter. You know, there are good Pollys on both sides, on all sides, well, you know.
8: Yeah. And she wasn't pretentious.
0: No.
8: Yeah, she had fun and good.
0: Trying to think of that. I was thinking that's right. It works sometimes, doesn't it? Remember when Peter Costello did the Macarena with who was it? With on the Today Show it was, wasn't it?
8: Yeah.
0: The Midday Show. Yeah.
8: The worst one was Scott Morrison doing April Sun in Cuba.
0: Oh. And the less said about Albo and Kylie, the better.
8: Yeah, well, that's it. That might make him look tame.
0: That's right. Yes, yeah. April Sun in Cuba by ScoMo that's right. All right, question 19. In which novella of 1945 would you find the horses Boxer, Clover and Molly?
8: I've got no idea.
0: See you, mate. Bye-bye. See you later. All righty. Heather in Nil. Kerri-Ann Kennelly. That's right. It was Kerri-Ann who got him to do the Macarena, which worked. You see, sometimes these things work and sometimes they don't. Heather from Nil. Hello, Heather. Hi, Heather. Oh, Heather's gone to sleep on me.
9: Oh. Sorry. Oh, yes.
0: Hang on, Heather.
9: Just about.
0: You drifted off to sleep there, Heather.
9: Well, I did, but Thomas woke me up turning the radio on.
0: Oh, that's okay.

0: All right. George in Ballin in Victoria says, no, Joan Kernan was on The Late Show with the D-Gen. Yeah, I don't think that's right. Is it?
1: Is that Ballin?
0: George in Oakley reckons it was too. It was The Late Show with Working Dog. Oh, okay, maybe it was. Yep. It's certainly the thing that Andrew Denton would have done. He would have done that kind of thing.
1: I read his father's book.
0: What's that?
1: I read his father's book. He wrote Breaker Morant.
0: Oh, yeah, he did too, yes. That's true. This is Kit, you're talking about Kit Denton, who's Andrew's father. Yes. That's right, yeah. Yes, just back on Joan Kerner, someone said, yes, former Liberal Premier Jeff Kennett appointed former Labor Premier Joan Kerner to a number of government advisory roles. So she had admirers on both sides of Parliament. All righty. Now, question 19, last one in Literary Horses. In which novella of 1945 would you find the horses Boxer, Clover, Molly?
1: Good grief. 1945. I'll have a guess and say Black Beauty.
0: No, it's not Black Beauty.
1: No.
0: Sorry, Heather. Bye-bye. See ya. Harry in the Bay says, no, it was definitely the closing of Andrew Denton's Money and the Gun. It was a regular thing. He got people with the same first name as an artist to do that artist's song. Joan Kernan was just one of them. Yeah, now that sounds like more, that sounds better to me. Oh, I think that, I'm sure that's right. Ray in the Bay says, and who can forget Alexander Downer in the fishnet stockings? Oh, dear. Yeah. Speaking of clangers, Wade in North Adelaide's reminded us too. Alexander Downer wearing the fishnet stockings and the stiletto heel. Why? Oh, we have no idea. Pandora in Sapphire Beach. G'day, Pandora.
2: Hey, how you going, Phil?
0: Not bad. Question 19, in which novella of 1945 would you find the horses Boxer, Clover, Molly?
2: Animal Farm.
0: Correct, yes. George Orwell's Animal Farm, exactly.
2: Yeah, we had what was the name? The question the other day was the name of the donkey was a recent question somewhere.
0: That's right, we did. 15, 16, 16.
2: Me.
0: What's that?
2: That tripped my memory to think,
0: Animal
2: Farm.
0: Okay, 15, 16, 17, 18, 19, 20. We're up to question number 21. We have two left in arts and literature and three left in World Chocolate Day. Pandora, what's it going to be?
2: I'm here. I'm just trying to work out. Let's go for chocolate.
0: World Chocolate Day. What is the name of the diminutive workers in Willy Wonka's chocolate factory?
2: Oh, I think they've got orange skin, don't they? The green skin, orange skin. Oompa Loompas.
0: Correct.
2: Would be my answer.
0: Correct, yes. They are the Oompa Loompas.
3: Hey, Daddy, I want an Oompa Loompa. I want you to get me an Oompa Loompa right away.
4: All right, Ruka, all right. I'll get you one before the day's out.
3: I want an Oompa Loompa now.
5: Can it, you nit?
6: This stuff is terrific.

0: It is the Oompa Loompas. Alrighty, Pandora, let's go with question 22. We're in World Chocolate Day, staying?
1: Yeah, why not?
0: Released in 2004, The Chocolate Invasion was the 29th album by which American singer?
1: The 29th album?
0: Released in 2004, The Chocolate Invasion was the 29th album by which American singer?
1: I'm just trying to think of who's American who's been around that long. Bruce Springsteen.
0: Not Bruce Springsteen, no. Sorry, thank Pandora. You. See ya. Bye-bye. Not Bruce Springsteen. Andrew in Smithton. Hello, Andrew.
2: In Smithton.
0: Yes. Andrew, what do you reckon? Released in 2004, The Chocolate Invasion was the 29th album by who?
2: I'm going to have to do a bit of a guess on this one. 29th album. Would that be...

0: Yeah, I'll tell you what, we've got a news bulletin coming up. So we've got 4 questions left. We're in World Chocolate Day. We've got 2 left in arts and literature as well. And we shall take answers to these questions straight after the latest ABC news. Here we go.
1: Hello, this is ABC News with David Rollins. Nigel Farage, the leader of Britain's Reform UK, has announced he will resign as an MP, then recontest a resulting by-election. As Europe correspondent Elias Kluwer explains, it comes as he faces a parliamentary investigation over allegedly undisclosed political donations.
2: There is the questions around a £5 million donation that was given to him by a Thai British businessman, Christopher Harbone, in 2024. And then, of course, the Times reported that he'd received benefits from George Cottrell, who is, again, a very wealthy conservative Briton, but is a convicted criminal. It's been reported and alleged that none of these benefits or cash gifts were declared by Nigel Farage.
1: The British military says 3 tankers have been struck by projectiles in quick succession in the Strait of Hormuz. The new assaults threaten to halt the flow of traffic in the strait, just as countries begin to restore normal shipping practices in efforts to ease the global economic strain of the war between the US and Iran. The UK Maritime Trade Operations Centre says one of the tankers was travelling off the coast of Oman and caught fire. 2 other tankers have been hit, but their locations are not yet clear. Parts of central Damascus are in lockdown after 2 explosions in the city, just as the French president Emmanuel Macron was visiting. Here's Middle East correspondent Matthew Doran.
3: Video circulating on social media showed the burning wreckage of a car and a second explosion in what appeared to be a rubbish bin. Syrian state media have reported the attacks have injured 18 people, including 4 police officers. The explosions rang out in an area a few hundred metres from Damascus's Four Seasons Hotel, a popular location for foreigners and visiting dignitaries. And while the French government hasn't formally said whether President Macron was a guest at the hotel, Syrian state media is reporting it was near to where the president was staying. The Elysee Palace says he didn't hear the explosions and he's continued to a meeting with Syria's President Ahmed al-Sharr.
1: A French appeals court has upheld far-right politician Marine Le Pen's conviction for misusing European Union funds, but has shortened her ban on running for elected office. It potentially paves the way for the leader of the National Rally to run for the French presidency next year. The Paris court has ruled Le Pen will serve a 3-year jail term with 2 years suspended and ordered her to wear an ankle tag for a year. The ruling also opens a path for her protege, 30-year-old Jordan Bardella, as the most likely candidate if she opts not to run. Prince Harry has lost his privacy lawsuit against the publisher of the Daily Mail newspaper on all counts. He and 6 other claimants, including Elton John, alleged dozens of stories about them published by associated newspapers in the Daily Mail and the Mail on Sunday were based on information which had been obtained unlawfully. The presiding judge, in his summary, said the claimants failed to prove those allegations. The publisher has called the decision an overwhelming victory for the Daily Mail and its journalists. Researchers say Australia wants to avoid any possibility that China establishes a permanent military presence in the Pacific Islands region. The comments come after Prime Minister Anthony Albanese criticised a Chinese ballistic missile test as provocative and says Australia has raised concerns in Beijing. Director of the International Security Program at the Lowy Institute, Sam Roggeveen, says one of Australia's big natural advantages is the country's geography.
4: We're far away from China, and so it's very difficult for China to present a security threat to us. But if they've got a base in the Pacific, which we have a pretty good sense that they've tried to do before, if they ever got a base like that or several bases, then Australia's security would be compromised.
1: Cybersecurity experts are concerned that young people aren't being given adequate resources to deal with online abuse. An Adelaide University study has found that 15% of young Australians have experienced online sexual victimisation. The demographic is also more likely to disclose victimisation to AI than authorities or support services. Deputy Director of Adelaide University's Australian Cybercrime Observatory, Tom Cubitt, says resources must be rolled out into tools frequently used by youths.
5: Young people were asking an AI for personal

0: personal life advice at least once a week. More than one in five were asking an AI for psychosocial counseling more than once a week. Those types of behaviors are going on irrespective of whether a young person has experienced victimization or not.
1: On ABC Radio around Australia, this is Nightlife.

0: Yes, well, hello and how are you? Philip Clark with you on ABC Radio. This is Nightlife. We're on local radio right across the country and into the last hour of the program. Good to have your company. Thanks for dropping in. 6 past 1 is 6 past 11 in WA. In South Australia, in the Territory, 24 to 1. Very good to be with you. We're right through the Pacific as well as everywhere else. You shouldn't have any problems in broadcast. No repairs being done anywhere on anything, you'll be pleased to know. All right, issues of the day coming up. Look, there are plenty of things around, aren't they? All that news out of NATO. You see Nigel Farage is resigning from Parliament and he's going to stand again. You might have some thoughts on all of that. Plenty of other news. Prince Harry's lost his privacy case against the Daily Mail and the Mail on Sunday. It's a big setback for him because I think he'd hoped to win that thing. So we'll talk about some more about that. NATO, Vladimir Zelensky at NATO making a call for more missiles. This is Kyiv comes under an extraordinary battering, which no doubt I'm sure Russia's piling into Ukraine and Kyiv at the moment because of the NATO summit in Ankara in Turkey. I think there's probably no question about that. Poor benighted people of Ukraine. With Russia absolutely struggling, did I read today that they say something like 6 out of their 7 major oil refineries have now been hit and there are massive fuel shortages for ordinary people in Russia as a result? The whole thing is getting worse, but in a way that I think should bring us all pause. 1-300-800-222 is the number. We've got to clean up a little thing too, which we call
1: the Mighty Challenge.
0: They've got 4 questions left here. We're in World Chocolate Day, released in 2004. The Chocolate Invasion was the 29th album by which American singer? Tara's in the truck and she'll know the answer to this. Hi, Tara.
2: How are you tonight?
0: I'm pretty good, yeah. What's up?
2: It's going pretty good on the road tonight. Yeah. It's pretty good. The traffic's pretty good. All in all, things are going along quite nicely.
0: Very nice. All right, Tara. What do you reckon? Released in 2004, The Chocolate Invasion was the 29th album by which American singer?
2: Yeah, I think thinking about that over the news break, I can sort of think of 3 which have had quite a high number of count, sort of between Michael Jackson, Lionel Richie and Prince. I don't think it was Michael Jackson. I'm not even sure if the other 2, if it was Prince or Lionel Richie. I can't think of any others which have got a high number of album counts, so I'm just going to have to toss up between those 2, I think. Chocolate Invasion. I'm just
0: stabbing
2: in the dark. I'll say Prince.
0: Prince is very good, Tara. Correct. Here he is.

0: All right, Tara, we've got World Chocolate Day, one left there, or otherwise it's two out of arts and literature.
1: Might as well finish off the World Chocolate Day.
0: Which chocolate hazelnut treat has a name that means rock or boulder in French?
1: Is that Nutella?
0: No, it's not Nutella. Sorry, Tara. Thanks, mate.
1: All right,
0: see ya. Bye. Thank you. No, it's not Nutella. All righty. Bob from Greenacre. G'day, Bob.
2: G'day, Phil. I'm just a stab in the dark. Is it nougat?
0: Not nougat. No. Oh. Sorry, Bob. No, it's not nougat. Betty from Dapto. G'day, Bet.
3: Hello, Phil.
0: How you doing?
3: I'm pretty good, thanks.
0: We're in World Chocolate Day. Which chocolate hazelnut treat has a name that means rock or boulder in French?
3: Would it be Rocky Road?
0: Oh, yeah, that's good. No, that's not. It's not Rocky Road. Sorry, Betty.
3: That's all right.
0: See ya. Bye.
3: How are you?
0: I'm good. Yes, no, very well, Betty. I'm as well as you are by the sound of it.
3: How are the girls?
0: The girls are very good, Betty, yes.
3: When are you going on a trip over there again?
0: Probably at the end of the year, I would think.
3: Oh, that's nice.
0: I'll go and see them, yeah.
3: Christmas time?
0: Yeah. I'll probably stay there. Probably go over for Christmas, I think, yeah.
3: Yeah, well, things are usually pretty quiet on the ABC sort of over Christmas. I won't say things shut down, but a lot of people go on holidays and...
0: It's a chance to get away. So I'll probably do that, Betty. But I'll be here. Don't worry. All the time until then.
3: Oh, that's nice.
0: Alrighty. Thanks, Bet.
3: Good on you.
0: Later. See ya. 1-300-800-222 is the number. Steve from Frankston. G'day, Steve.
4: Oh yeah, Phil. G'day.
0: G'day. Which chocolate hazelnut treat has a name that means rock or boulder in French?
4: Hazelnut treat.
0: Which chocolate hazelnut treat has a name that means rock or boulder in French?
4: I'll just go with block.
0: No, not block. Thanks anyway, not block. No. Joanna from Newcastle. Hi, Jo.
5: Hi, Phil.
0: What do you reckon? Which chocolate hazelnut treat has a name that means rock or boulder in French?
5: Ferrero Rocher.
0: Ferrero Rocher. Rocher, yes, exactly. Rocher, good. All right, two left. They're both in arts and literature. Joanna.
5: I'm sorry. Oh, it was Joan Jett. It was on the late show.
0: You reckon?
5: No, it was Joan Kerner singing I Love Rock and Roll by Joan Jett.
0: Yeah.
5: On the Late Show.
0: Yeah. It was on the Late Show. Yeah, we've got some dispute about whether it was also on Andrew Denton's show at some point.
5: I don't know, but I remember it distinctly.
0: Yeah. Oh, okay, from the Late Show. Mm. Well, if you remember it, Joanna, it must be right.
5: Oh no.
0: But see, Harry in the Beta remembers it distinctly as well. So I'm not going to put the two of you together in the same room because I'd have to shut the door and listen to the racket. Question 24, arts and literature. What's the better known name of crime writer Lady Mallowan, DBE?
5: Oh, Agatha Christie.
0: Correct. Yes, Agatha Christie.
5: Yeah, her husband was Max Mallowan, I think, an archaeologist.
0: Yeah, well, there you go. Well, it's been a while since you were here, but you've been here before, I know. Question 25, Joanna. Which novel is said to have boosted the number of visitors to the Louvre by 22% in 2005?
5: Yeah. Probably the Da Vinci Code.
0: Probably it was. Probably it was, Joanna, yeah. Yes, Dan Brown's The Da Vinci Code. I remember reading it at the time. It was a kind of worldwide sensation, wasn't it?
5: Yeah, I remember seeing it at a bookshop. And it was a spoof of it. It was called The Da Vinci Code. It was just a small, slim volume, but I read a bit of it and it was called

0: quite funny.
1: It was quite funny. Did you read the original, the Da Vinci Code?
0: No. I couldn't be bothered.
1: Oh, no, it was terribly.
0: The movie, that was enough.
1: It was terribly absorbing. No, it was very. He did a great job with it. All about this.
0: Okay, right.
1: It's a very old novel. But I still won't do the spoiler alert, just in case. If you ever wanted to get round to it, Joanne, it's good fun. Okay, right. Very good. The magnet is yours, Joanna. So,
0: oh, no.
1: What do you mean, oh, no?
0: I didn't want to win.
1: Yeah, well, that's the reason you ring.
0: I was asleep. I only woke up not long ago.
1: Good on you. Good on you. Appreciate it. Thanks. We'll put you in the win bin for 2 weeks. Put you on hold. You get the detail. We'll get the details from you and get it out to you. 1-300-800-222 is the number. John from Mitcham says, this is her bag. Go, Joanna. Yeah, no, Joe from Newcastle, who's a terrific player, as we know. Neil at Clifton Springs says 774 is cutting out. It's been cutting out since the 1 a.m. news. I do not have any news about why that should be the case. So we'll make some inquiries. Thank you. Norm from Inglewood says, we're told Joanna's using the magnets as doorstoppers at her place. She has one of you, I must say. But good on her. She is a tremendous quizzer, Joanna from Newcastle. Thanks, everyone. Leonie of Tugra had the Da Vinci Code. So did Jane from Homebush, who had heaps. What else? Annette from Perth, who also had heaps as well. Nice work, everyone, and a good challenge.
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1: Yeah, issues of the... Excuse me. Yeah, frog in my throat. Speaking of chocolate frogs, issues of the day. Look, there's plenty of things around. Love to have a chat. We've got plenty of time to have a chat too. 1-300-800-222 is the number. There's a fair bit going on in politics. Nigel Farage has resigned in the UK, but he says he's going to contest the by-election caused by his resignation. Presumably, he's in all sorts of trouble. Over suggestions that he's improperly received donations and so on. His strategy seems to be, okay, well, you know what, I'll resign, then I'll get re-elected and that'll be it. Prince Harry's lost his High Court privacy case. He won't be happy about that either. What's going on in NATO and Russia, and is there ever an end going to be to the Ukraine war, Ukraine-Russian war? You might like to have a chat about that. I got a very interesting letter the other day from Janice in the Hunter Valley about the problems of people in the bush when some of these new power lines go through. It's an interesting letter. I'll read some of that out to you too. You might have some this might chime with you, I imagine, if you're in a similar situation. Or you might have some issues yourself. 1-300-800-222. We're talking about favourite books today too. Nothing greater than the simple joys of reading, hey? I was just talking about Dan Brown a minute ago. Great. It's a tremendous thriller. Dan Brown, it's fantastic. Remember there was a similar one. Remember Umberto Eco, The Name of the Rose? Remember that? That was a fantastic book. A bit like Dan Brown in a way too. Many years ago. Gee, that would have been, 30, 40 years ago, perhaps. It was a huge bestseller at the time. Yes, more joy in the world. Share some joy of your favourite books too, if you would like to get hold of us. All right, 1-300-800-222. Lines, plenty of lines free if you want to grab one. In the meantime, here's a Wurrumpi Band. Love this.

0: Yes, how good's that? Warumpi Band, My Island Home, the original and best, isn't it? 1-300-800-222 is the number. If you want to disagree, you can give me a call. Issues of the day.
1: Issue of the day.
0: Yeah, interesting. There have been a lot of news around, I can tell you. As I mentioned earlier, the news out of the UK that Nigel Farage, the leader of the Reform Party, he's been under all sorts of pressure because of donations. He's been given some very large sums of money by people in circumstances which have raised a lot of questions.

0: He's spat the dummy and today announced that he was resigning as an MP. Now, this had been widely predicted, but a lot of people thought he was going to chuck it in, throw in the towel, but he says he's not going to. How about this? He's going to resign and then he's going to recontest his seat. This is a little of what he had to say.
1: Let me be absolutely clear. I have done nothing wrong. I have not broken the law in any way at all. I have not misused public money. For over 20 years now, I have been subject to constant demonisation by the press. For daring to be outside the consensual view on many issues, I've been attacked again and again. And I am the most physically and verbally attacked public figure or politician of modern times. And over the last year, it's got worse, with an attack on my home, very similar to the one that the Prime Minister suffered. Well, let me be clear. I will not tolerate intimidation of my family. I will not tolerate the location of where they live being revealed. I will not tolerate any of my family being endangered because of what I choose to do in public life. Enough is enough. And I thought over the weekend, what shall I do? I could go out and try and make some real big money. I could go to the USA, where I've got plenty of offers. And then I thought, why should I be judged today or in history in the future by Sky News and their ilk? Why should they be the people that decide my fate when, as I repeat, I've done nothing wrong? I thought about it hard and I've decided today I will resign as a Member of Parliament for Clacton-on-Sea, thereby forcing a by-election. No, I've decided that the people of Clacton should be the judges of my actions. This will be a people versus the establishment by-election. It's a chance to stick two fingers up to the entire establishment, to frankly tell them where to go.
0: Yeah, there you go. See, that's the tactic. What do you reckon? 1-300-800-222. Milkman Dan says, Phil, what's going to happen if Mr Farage loses the by-election? Is the Reform Party dead? Well, I don't know. You tell me. 1-300-800-222. Tony from Belconnen. G'day, Tony.
2: G'day, Phil. How are you doing?
0: Not bad.
2: Excellent. Look, number one, my heart doesn't bleed for Mr Farage's conundrum at the moment. Number two, ex-Tory, probably still playing that playbook, but even more extreme, you know, drumming up the populist vote, just like Pauline Hanson does. I mean, they're fairly strident views, I guess. But look, he was the guy that urged Brexit. He was a major player in that.
0: He was.
2: And I wonder why. The cynic in me suggests that if the UK remove themselves from the European Economic Union or whatever it is called these days, that would place much more focus on England being a generator of their own, of their economy, okay, which would make them inward looking. And I'm sure Mr. Farage has got various business contacts around that, around the UK that would he would possibly benefit from those collaborations. That's just a question. I might be totally wrong, but, you know, there's, look, all the best to him, in inverted commas, regarding
0: it's it's an interesting tactic, though, isn't it? Because he's sort of saying, well, if I get re-elected again, I suppose everyone thinks I've done nothing wrong. Although, of course, it would say nothing of the it would say nothing of the kind.
2: And under the spotlight, too, is his claim that he's done absolutely nothing wrong, well, illegal.
0: Yeah, that's right. He's been given these large sums of money, including a £5 million donation, which he says he can just spend as he wishes. He's got doesn't know, and, you know, he's not responsible to anyone for it. And a lot of people beg to differ, that's all.
2: Oh, look, we'll see how it pans out. I mean, the UK is in a fair bit of turmoil at the moment, economically and socially, etc. Actually, as a sideline note, I said to my son, who's over studying at Oxford Uni, if Mr. Farage becomes the PM, I'm personally paying for you, shipping you back to Australia because you wouldn't want to live over there in the old blighty while that guy and his mates are running the show. That'd be disastrous, I believe. Maybe I'm biased.
0: They're in it. The reformer are a bit similar to the One Nation issue here in Australia, but in the sense that the polls indicate that they, if there was an election held today, that they would win it. But, you know, that doesn't really mean anything. It's just what the poll says, and the election is years away.
2: Yeah, and a lot of polls have a very small sample size, and they've got their own slant on things. That's why they get published, I
0: guess. Kathy from North Melbourne's texted in saying, gee, Donald Trump will take great exception to him claiming to be the most vilified, put-upon politician in the world.
2: Oh, dear.
0: Well, he's learned some moves from Donald Trump. That's true.
2: So we'll see how the Schadenfreude factor grows if Mr. Farage loses.
0: Yes. I suspect he won't lose. But But you're right.
2: his home, what is it, Clacton by the Sea?
0: Clacton, as in Clacker. Clacton by the Sea.
2: Yeah. Oh, you're a cheeky man.
0: Thank you, Tony.
2: Anyway, I better shut up.
0: See you, mate.
2: Go away.
0: Bye-bye. 1-300-800-222 is the number. Bruce says, now that the USA has been knocked out of the FIFA World Cup after a thrashing by Belgium, will Mr. Trump cancel all visas and send everyone home? I joked that this morning to a friend. I said, after the Belgian 4-1 thrashing of the US, after all the fuss over the red card, I said, is Donald Trump going to make a phone call to Gianni Infantino and get the result overturned? 1-300-800-222 is the number. Leckenborough says, Nigel Farage, good riddance to bad rubbish. Yeah, it's interesting. Look, it's interesting because there are sort of parallels to what's going on in our country, of course, as well. Marion from Parafield Gardens. Hi, Marion.
3: Oh, hello, Phil. How's your good self?
0: Yeah, very well. Really well.
3: You mentioned books, and I thought, well, my issue of the day is definitely let us encourage with greatness that people will continue to read books. Now, I know we got computers and we can do audio books, but the beauty of actually turning a page and becoming a part of the adventure of reading.
0: Yeah. No, well, I agree with that. I agree with that, Marion. Are you reading electronic things or are you still with paper books?
3: I love to be actually to turn a page. Yeah, my dear mum, I was 10 years old and I still remember this day. It was the end of school and my mum was talking with my teacher and she said to mum, she's not getting any joy out of reading. So my mum, God bless her, she bought me all these wonderful, and I still have them, Enid Blyton books.
0: Oh, yeah.
3: That was 1972.
0: Hey, how about that?
3: Yeah, and I, for me, that's a treasure.
0: What were your favourite Blyton books, Marion? Because there's so many of them.
3: Oh, massive. Amelia Jane, she was always in the naughty books. Always in trouble.
0: Yeah.
3: Babes in, is it Toyland? And Pip.
0: Yeah. Yeah.
3: Oh, but her stories were wonderful, and yet when you saw a movie made many years later, Helen Bonham Carter portrayed Enid Blyton, and it sort of popped the bubble of knowing her beautiful stories, but she was not very good with her own children.
0: No, it's often the case. It's often.
3: Well, she treated all the other children wonderfully. But her own children, no.
0: Yep.
3: And that really popped the bubble for me.
0: I know. Sometimes these, with writers and artists, like, exactly, they might sing about joy and love and togetherness, but it's not the case necessarily in their own families, is it? No.
3: But books are so important. We not only have the beauty of reading something that is real history.
0: Yeah.
3: But we can also have the joy of reading wonderful stories of just imagination.
0: Good on you, Marion. Thank you.
3: Thank you so much.
0: Thanks for the call. Bye-bye. 1-300-800-222. Line's free if you want to grab one. We're talking about favourite books. We're talking about British politics and what's going on there. Very few simpler joys in life than the joy of reading. And I tell you what, with what's going on in the world at the moment,

0: burying your nose in a book is not a bad place to be. Is it not? Is it not? Latif said, yes, millionaires' money is not public money, according to Nigel Farage. Bobsled says, Donald Trump can lay off the red cards now and focus on green cards again. It is ironic, isn't it, that more than one writer observed that that bloke that he was trying to get the red card overturned for, Fallud Barrajin, was exactly the sort of person which Donald Trump's tried to stop being a member of, to stop being a US citizen anyway. He was a from Nigerian parents. He was born in New York, but didn't stay there for very long, about 4 months either side of the birth, apparently, and mostly lived in the UK where he learned his soccer there. And elected to play for the United States when he didn't make representative sides there. So he's essentially saying he's a US citizen and therefore eligible because of his birth, which is the very thing that Donald Trump's been trying to overturn, of course. 1-300-800-222 is the number. Line's free if you want to grab one.
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0: Here's the thing. I had a very interesting letter the other day from Janice, who lives in the Hunter Valley. And this might chime with you if you're in this, in a similar part of Australia. Dear Philip, I've wondered if you or your listeners are aware of the unfair plight of landowners who have easements for electricity poles and wires through their properties. Janice says Ausgrid, that's an electricity company, are constructing new power lines for the Hunter Central Coast Renewable Energy for the energy zone network infrastructure. In other words, new power lines. Property owners are offered a one-off compensation payment. The compensation payment's based on the value of general's value, not the real estate value. Some easements are of considerable area and the easement will devalue the whole property. We have to sign a deed to accept Ausgrid's terms and conditions. They stipulate what they can do and what we can't do on the easement while still insisting we own the ground. We're restricted as to what we can do, no buildings, etc., under the easement or for a distance on either side. Now, Ausgrid and their shareholders reap the benefit while we are required to pay council rates, insurances, etc., for years to come. Janice's letter continues, we may be the owners of the land Ausgrid are acquiring by stealth. They make the profit. We have no rights to the use of the ground they insist that we still own, although they are receiving a one-off payment for this. We have no objections to the construction, but would appreciate a fair compensation payment. If we don't accept the meagre offer, they say that they are able to forcibly take the ground at any rate with no consideration to us. Well, I don't think I'll be able to do that, Janice. I'll have to pay some compensation. We feel intimidated for the take-it-or-leave-it attitude of the Ausgrid representatives. Thank you for your time reading this. I wonder what you think about that too and whether you might have been in a similar situation. I can understand with Janice's point of view. It's fine building public infrastructure like power lines through your property. Okay, it may be necessary. The energy transition is a massive national project, but it obviously impacts some people more than others, like Janice's property, and they deserve to be treated fairly. 1-300-800-222 is the number. Andrew says, Phil, I thought farmers leased their land from the government. Well, they do in some instances. It's leasehold. That's true. Kerry from Kangaroo Point. Hi, Kerry.
3: Yeah, hello, Phil. What did Harry Truman say? Show me a rich politician and I'll show you a crook. Isn't that clever?
0: I know.
3: Yeah.
0: Politicians should not be getting rich by being in Parliament. How on earth?
3: Yeah.
0: But Nigel Farage has been given some substantial donations.
3: Yeah. Getting back to Brexit now. Yeah. Of course, what had happened, I can fathom with a lot of the thinking in England. I have some friends there.
0: Hmm.
3: Germany lost the war, but the Allies won, but Germany had became the dominant partner in Europe. And, of course,
0: the biggest economy and the dominant force in Europe.
3: Yeah, yet they'd lost the war, and there was feeling in Britain. And, I think some of them had never got over when they were, you know, with the dominant party. But the thinking was with a lot of people, and Farage played on that. They campaigned using that theme, you know, that we really are the best or should be the best. And, of course, they got over the line, not by a lot, as you know, but I think that that theme was used. And, of course, Cameron, of course, he introduced it, and then as soon as they lost, he resigned. So I think, yeah, I think that had a lot to do with it. But, you know, I mean, it's very weird. I've never seen a politician do what he's doing. It's a first to me. What about you?
0: Well, no, I haven't either. But I've never heard of it, actually. He's resigning from Parliament, and then he's going to stand in his own by-election, which he's caused. But he seems to suggest that if he's voted back in, that therefore he's got nothing to answer.
3: Well, he's looking for a vote of confidence, I would suggest, from his electorate.
0: Yeah. I mean, someone texted me earlier saying, does this mean the ends justify the means? That is, if the people vote for him, he's now above the law. Very Trump-like.
3: Yes, it's certainly a situation. I was flying home on a plane the year before last, and who should I be sitting next to? John Jarrett.
0: Hey, I'd get up there back of the plane quick smart, Kerry.
3: Well, Ed, I said, "Here, John Jarrett," and he looked hard at me, and I think he was a bit surprised because he was rather, you know, he was a bit ruffled. But we had a great old conversation about movies and films I'd seen him in, and amazing, because I love movies and I go a lot, and, you know, I've spoken to you over the years about them. But that was quite amazing, talking about Wolf Creek, and it was filmed in South Australia.
0: I don't know where it was. Easily have been filmed there, because, I mean, up north, in the north of South Australia, has got some very wild country.
3: Now, I put it to him that it was based on Ivan Milat, but he wouldn't have that. But I do think it was. But anyway,
0: I agree with you. I think the ideas came from there, surely, didn't they?
3: Yeah, I would have to think so. But he said no, it wasn't. But, you know, I read a lot, so, I mean, you know, I probably made up my own mind about where it was coming from. But anyway, Phil, that's nice chatting. But just that Brexit situation, I think there's a lot of thought gone into that and how that came about and how they lost the referendum.
0: Well, if you want to, you know, like, Brexit is has been the great disaster for Britain. It's not a matter of opinion. It's just a matter of fact. If you look at the numbers, you know, the fall in economic growth, the fall in living standards, the fall in almost every major economic indicator can be measured. And, you know, it's about 8 to 10%. 8 to 10%.
3: A disaster, Phil. Absolute disaster.
0: It's been a catastrophe for Britain.
3: It certainly has. Anyway, thanks a lot, Phil.
0: Thanks, Kerry. Good on your bye. 1-300-800-222 is the number. John of Coburg makes an interesting point. He says, Phil, by resigning and then re-standing, Nigel Farage resets the compliance period for his financial declarations to Parliament, as newly elected members only have to report the 12-month period prior to the date of the by-election. This conveniently excludes the date he received the $5 million gift from the dodgy developer, as well as a number of other issues. Also stops the current parliamentary inquiry into him, as he's no longer an MP. Yeah, well, that's an extremely good point, John. I suspect that's right. 1-300-800-222 is the number. Hayley from Roselle. G'day, Hayley.
4: Hello, I've got two things I'd like to talk about. Yeah. The one thing is books. My kids are in their 20s now. I've got three kids. And I was listening to ABC the other day, and they were talking about a children's book called Once I Was a Giant. It's a multi-award-winning Australian children's book. They had the illustrator and author on, and I Googled it, and it sounded amazing. And I thought, you know, my youngest is 19, certainly a little old for this children's book. But I bought it online, and it is the most wonderful book. And you know, kids' books, they've always got something for an adult. They've always got a lesson. You know, like The Giving Tree was another kid's book which I've still got, that I used to read the kids, which is this wonderful story about, you know, how when we get old and busy, we don't have time for our parents. And then eventually, you know, like The

0: cycle of life, and just got me thinking about kids' books that I used to read the kids when they were younger that I'd really enjoy reading for myself as well as them looking at the pictures.
1: Well, if you're a kids' book writer, you've got to write for adults as well, because it's going to be the adults are going to be reading them.
0: I know. And the other thing I just wanted to touch on was the soccer, because, of course, you know, everywhere I go in my community here in Rozelle, whoever fixes my phone or is making my coffee or whatever, we're all watching the soccer together as a community. and my youngest son is obsessed with it because he's played since he could walk, and he knows the name of everyone on every team and all about them. So it's a good bonding experience for both of us. But I had to take some time off work yesterday to watch the match with Belgium. And I was in Belgium 3 weeks ago.
1: Oh, really?
0: Yes. So I went to Copenhagen for work, and I flew to Brussels and took a train to Antwerp, which was quite quick because there's a big fashion museum there.
1: Oh, yeah.
0: And they've got a big exhibition on called the Antwerp Six, about six designers that became incredibly famous that all came out of this one fashion school.
1: Oh, yeah, that's right. Yeah, exactly.
0: Yeah, yes, yeah. Dries Van Noten and Margiela, anyway. And I read about it and I thought, I'm going to be over there. I'm just going to, and everything's so close. Yeah. And so I went and spent one night and 2 days in Antwerp, and it was such a wonderful experience. It was there wasn't a lot of tourists. Everyone was absolutely lovely. I happened to meet one of the designers that was in that exhibition, who was my all-time hero. She's in her 70s now. She just happened to be wandering around the exhibition. And so I thought, if the universe exists, if there's something looking out for us, for so many reasons, as we all know, please let Belgium win.
1: Who are they going to play next? We don't know, do we? Do we know yet?
0: Not sure yet. I think today Argentina's
1: Hang on. In 15 minutes' time, no, less than 15, 2 a.m., Argentina are playing Egypt.
0: Yeah, Argentina. So we know who's going to win there. My mum's Argentinian
1: Messi's going to clean up Egypt. Okay.
0: Yeah, and look, you know, but I'm going in the whole thing. I think the people at the moment who are through and are playing beautifully and are a really good team and deserve to win are the French. I know they're tipped to win.
1: Oh, no, everyone thinks they're going to win, don't they? Kylian Mbappe, the greatest. Yes, well, yeah, they may well win. Actually, Switzerland and Colombia are playing this morning too, at 6 a.m. this morning.
0: And my other absolute favourites, and the match that warmed my heart from a human perspective, was Norway-Brazil.
1: Erling Haaland, how about that?
0: I mean, and what a lesson to all the children that were in that audience on how to play a game of soccer and how to be a good human. I thought my grandmother was Brazilian, so again, I was on the fence. But, you know, I thought the Brazilians didn't play a very nice game. You know, they really were scrambling.
1: I tell you one game I did see. I watched the Mexico-England game as a replay. I tell you what, if you like soccer, that was a fantastic game of football.
0: That was a good game. My sister was born in Mexico City. And I've got lots of English friends. So again, I always go for the underdogs. Yeah. So I was really going for Mexico, I have to say.
1: England could win it, you know. They could. No one thinks they will because they're England.
0: I don't think so. Look, I was just laughing with a friend. I said, if I was in a battle back in the ages and I could be with the Norwegians, or I could be with any other, I know who I'd be.
1: Well, it could be the plucky Belge. It could be the plucky Belge. Never know.
0: The Belge are good. They're not as tall as the Norwegians. They're a little shorter as you get further south.
1: Well, whoever wins out of Argentina and Egypt will play whoever wins out of Switzerland and Colombia.
0: Yes, I don't know who'll win out of Switzerland and Colombia. I'm happy for either to win. They're both lovely countries. Yeah. It's so much fun.
1: You're still going on it, Hayley. Two. That's right. I think a lot of people might have dropped off after the Socceroos got knocked out. Oh, it's the Socceroos. We're always going to get.
0: That was a lovely game, and I think they played a beautiful game, and I was so glad. We should all be very proud of our team.
1: Yeah,
0: they played really well.

0: Good on you. All right, okay. Hayley, thank you. Bye. Bye. See ya. Yes, the World Cup in, less than about 10 minutes' time. It kicks off Argentina and Egypt, and then it's Switzerland and Colombia at 6 a.m. These are Eastern time. So, we'll see. Okay, Norway and England, of course, are in the quarters, and the rest of the quarters we don't know yet. Oh, Spain and Belgium are on Saturday. Spain, France and Morocco are on Friday, 6 a.m. France, Morocco, then Spain, Belgium in the quarters as well. Alan from Lower Barrington. G'day, Alan. Hello.
1: Hey, how you going?
0: Not too bad.
1: Just wanted to give you an update on the Ukraine war.
0: Yeah, go on.
1: Ukraine just took out 8 Russian oil tankers, a ferry and a cargo ship in the Sea of Azov.
0: What? What? Just now?
1: Oh, this was yesterday, in the last less than 24 hours ago.
0: Hmm.
1: And they were trying to resupply Crimea. Now,
0: how many did you say they sank? What?
1: 8.
0: 8?
1: Well, they're not necessarily, they're disabled because the drones fly into the bridge.
0: Yeah.
1: And take it out. So they might necessarily have sunk them, but they're dead in the water.
0: Yeah.
1: And, so 8 tankers, 1 ferry and a cargo ship that were trying to resupply Crimea because Crimea is out of fuel. They have no electricity. Ukraine's taken out every substation power plant.
0: Mm.
1: And there's a 10-kilometre queue to try and get across the Kerch Bridge. But there's a huge queue because every car has to be searched for explosives.
0: Mm.
1: In case it'll blow up the bridge, but the Ukrainians want all the Russians to leave.
0: Mm. I mean, you would have boned up on that as I did, Alan. That really shocking analysis from British intelligence, MI, whatever it is, MI6, I suppose it would have been, that was saying that in their estimates, somewhere between 500,000 and 1 million Russian young men are not casualties, but are dead. Have been killed.
1: Oh, there's probably, they've lost 1.4 million and
0: in casualties, that. But they were they were saying that the average time between somebody being sent to the front line and
1: once they get into combat, they've got a combat life expectancy of 38 minutes.
0: Yeah, that's right. They were saying the average time between being sent to the front line and being killed, not injured, was between 10 days and 3 weeks.
1: Now, here's something interesting.
0: Hmm.
1: A lot of Russian protesters in Russia were put in prison for holding up just a white blank piece of cardboard, and it was that was saying that it was a war and not a special operation.
0: Hmm.
1: But now Putin's second in charge has come out and called it a war because they're prepping up for once they declare it to be a war, they can do a mass mobilisation. So they're gearing up to mobilise between 1 million and between 500,000 and 1 million Russians. Yeah. They've closed the borders with Europe, and they're not letting anyone out. So, but they're going to wait until they've got these Duma elections. That they're fake elections in a couple of months,
0: mm.
1: And then as soon as that happens, they're going to hit it up to recruit. They're going to call it a war and try and get 500,000 men because they're losing. They've just 2 days ago, the Ukrainians struck the last huge oil refinery in Russia that was too far away to hit, and that was 2,500 kilometres away.
0: They hit it with drones.
1: Yes. Now they had to go. They've got a 3,000 range, but they sort of zigzagged along rivers and stuff like that. So there's no way. The only advantage that the Russians have is in their Iskander ballistic missiles, and the Americans have stopped sending Patriot missiles.
0: Well, this is what Zelensky was complaining about today at NATO.
1: Well, now here's another interesting point. Who is the pedophile guy that Trump was involved with? He was a master blackmailer.
0: Hmm.

0: and he was linked with Russia and Mossad.
1: Yeah.
0: And they're the two people. They've got dirt on half the American politicians.
1: Yeah.
0: And
1: it's a terrible situation. I mean,
0: Trump,
1: I think
0: that's why Trump's not helping Ukraine.
1: Yeah.
0: Putin's got him by the balls, and so has Israel, and that's why he's doing whatever Israel wants.
1: Yeah. Well, I think the view of the intelligence expert that I was saying too is that it was an extremely dangerous time too, because if they are actually losing, as it seems to be, I mean, many people, and you're suggesting the same, that if Russia is actually in a situation where they feel that they're losing, well then, you know, this makes it highly dangerous for everyone, because what's Putin going to do, you know?
0: Yeah, well, the thing is, he's anteed up everything. If he does a peace agreement, he's dead.
1: Mm.
0: They'll take him out.
1: Yeah.
0: And if he loses Crimea, which was the, he's dead as well.
1: Yeah.
0: Crimea is like the Second World War. What was the town that crippled the Germans?
1: Stalingrad.
0: Well, this is Putin's Stalingrad. He can't. He can't politically. He can't afford to lose Ukraine, Crimea. But they've lost it. They can't. Every truck going from Mariupol to try and resupply it by road is getting whacked by drones. There's just hundreds and hundreds of burnt out trucks along that highway, fuel trucks. They can't get it there. And the Russians can't get the supplies to the front. And that little peninsula that goes across the Black Sea, Ukrainians have landed on that and they're taking that back. They've got to husband their men. They can't afford the losses.
1: No, they can't. That's right. They're in a dire situation too in terms of recruitment. That's true. All right, Al. It's
0: one last thing. If you want to keep up to date on this, Google Professor Gerdes, Gerdes. He does. He's a. Yeah, it'll give you an update daily. Like, for instance, the Russians lost 1,200 troops yesterday.
1: Yeah.
0: Seven tanks, about 57 artillery pieces. You get a scoreboard. You see where all the drones are going from the Ukrainian strikes. You see where the Russian strikes are coming in, and you get a battlefield update.
1: Okay.
0: And you get what's exactly going on. So if you want to know what's going on with the Ukraine war, Professor Gerdes, Gerdes, on YouTube.
1: Thank you, Alan.
0: Cheers, mate.
1: See you, mate. Bye-bye. It's a very... I'm not going to say it's poised, no, but in a way it is, because the Russians are, by all accounts, suffering horrendous losses. So is Ukraine, but if the Russians feel that things are getting desperate, then this is the problem. What is Putin going to do about it? Extremely worrying, I would have thought.
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1: Anyway, someone's saying, love the Norwegians doing the Trump dance. the Belgians doing the Trump dance. Yeah, that was funny. Trevor's going to look after you after this because I've got to get out of here. Hi, Trev.
4: Phil?
1: Yes?
4: We all like going on a holiday.
1: Yeah, we do. I do.
4: Good things.
1: Mm.
4: So how do you choose where you're going to go on a holiday? We want to talk about that.
1: You go where your wife says you're going.
4: That's not true.
1: Well, that's what happens, Trevor.
4: It's a negotiation process.
1: Because I say, I think, what about a golfing trip round Scotland, Ireland, and then we could go to Portugal, because there's some great golf courses in Portugal. That's on the table, but it doesn't stay there very long. Trev?
4: Well, I mean, I like playing golf as much as I do the rest of them, but I would find that a little boring.
1: Well, don't come. I mean, you're certainly not invited after that.
4: Anyway.
1: I mean, not invited after that.
4: It'd be an expensive holiday, though, wouldn't it? Because it costs a bucket load to play in Scotland, or especially if you
1: want to go
4: to the home of golf.
1: Whinging and moaning and groaning about the whole thing. Well, you know, you go to the Barclays, you know, resort by the sea, and you know, brown your backside on the stony beach. That's fine. We'll be hitting off.
4: Or you can.

0: join us in the golf cart and drive the golf cart around, which is always fascinating.
1: Anyway, you can listen up and find out where Trev is going for his holidays, because coming up, as you know, he's going to have a lot of time for going on holiday.
0: We will discuss how it is you make those choices.
1: Do what your wife says.
0: See ya.
1: All right. You and I will talk tomorrow. Oh, no, we won't, because the program tomorrow is coming, by the way, because of some technical issues, is coming from Perth. So you and I will talk again on Thursday. We're doing a good show about AI. News now.

ABC News with David Rowlands. Leader of Reform UK, Nigel Farage, says he's resigning as an MP but contesting the resulting by-election amid an investigation into political donations. Europe correspondent Elias Kluwer has more on this story.

0: Leader of Reform UK, Nigel Farage, says he's resigning as an MP, but contesting the resulting by-election amid an investigation into political donations. Europe correspondent Elias Kluwer has more on this story.
1: He said that essentially they were being used for his personal security because he said that he's in constant danger of verbal and physical attacks. At the end of the address there, it was quite dramatic. He said that he's resigning, but he is standing in a by-election in Clacton, which is in Essex. The reason he's doing this is not to end the Standards Committee investigation into these gifts, these payments, these benefits. It's essentially to say that he has a mandate from the people that this is all fine and that they believe that he's done nothing wrong. But in terms of the Standards Committee investigation into these payments, well, they'll continue.
0: US President Donald Trump has again lashed out at NATO, telling reporters at the alliance's summit in Turkey that his country hadn't been treated well by members during its war against Iran. He also suggested that peace between Russia and Ukraine could be close, claiming that both presidents, Volodymyr Zelensky and Vladimir Putin, want to get a deal done. Trump will meet with an array of world leaders at the summit in Ankara, starting with host president Recep Tayyip Erdogan. Trump says he would not have attended the NATO summit had it been held elsewhere.
2: I was very disappointed with NATO. And frankly, if it weren't held in Turkey, where my friend happens to be a very strong leader, it's possible that I wouldn't have attended. But we weren't treated well.
0: The International Olympic Committee has provisionally lifted its suspension on Russia's Olympics body, meaning that athletes from the country could be allowed to compete for their country at the 2028 Games in Los Angeles. The IOC suspended the Russian Olympic Committee in 2023 in response to the war in Ukraine. However, it says that ban is no longer applicable and athletes can compete again as long as they meet relevant anti-doping requirements. No decision has yet been taken on whether Russia can display its flag, colours and anthem at the next Olympic Games. A YouTube executive has been grilled at the Anti-Semitism Royal Commission over why a video describing a Bondi terror attack victim as an actor involved in a false flag event remains available for viewing on its platform. Arsene Ostrovsky gave evidence at the inquiry last week about the online abuse he received after the shooting, in which he received a bullet wound to the head. The inquiry has been told a video remains on YouTube in which a group of men describe Mr. Ostrovsky as a crisis actor after he shared a photo of his injuries. YouTube's head of public policy for Australia and New Zealand, Rachel Lord, says the video has been found not to violate the company's safety policies.
3: But the teams have reviewed this thoroughly as a result of it being referenced here at the Commission. And my understanding is that it's been reviewed again at quite senior levels to confirm that decision.
0: Prince Harry and six other high-profile claimants have lost their UK High Court case against the Daily Mail's publisher over allegations of unlawful behaviour. Nick Parmeter has the latest.
4: Harry and the other claimants, including Sir Elton John and Elizabeth Hurley, have lost the case on all 14 counts. The group had accused Associated Newspapers, publisher of the Daily Mail, of violating their privacy from the early 1990s until the 2010s. The allegations included tapping phones, intercepting voicemails and obtaining personal information through deception. However, Judge Matthew Nicklin has dismissed all of the claims, saying all claimants had failed to prove their pleaded allegations. Associated Newspapers has described the 436-page judgment as an overwhelming victory for the Daily Mail and its journalists.
0: To sport, and Western Bulldogs midfielder Matt Kennedy is free to play against West Coast this Sunday after his one-match ban for forceful front-on contact was overturned at the AFL Tribunal. The match review officer had graded Kennedy's bump on Sydney's Caden Cleary as careless conduct, medium impact and high contact. However, the Bulldogs successfully argued that it was low impact, meaning that Kennedy will be fined instead. And Australia has beaten China 76-74 in the first of their two-game series at Melbourne's John Cain Arena in the women's basketball.
5: The forecast for Tasmania for Wednesday, fine and mostly sunny, apart from isolated showers about the east coasts. Areas of morning

0: frost and valley fog, with light and variable winds blowing throughout the day. In Hobart, the slight chance of a shower in the early morning with a sunny afternoon, a top of 12 degrees.
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7: Good morning. It is 6 minutes past two and 6 minutes past midnight in Western Australia, 24 minutes to two in South Australia and in the Northern Territory. We like to go on a holiday. It doesn't matter if you're going on a weekend away for a holiday. You might be travelling within your own state or travelling interstate, or if you're lucky enough, travelling overseas. So if that's the case, how do you make up your mind? How do you choose where it is that you go? Because quite often you might be paying a bit for airfares or for accommodation. So you want to make sure that it's the right place you go. So you might listen to Philip Clark's program and listen to his travel spot, and that may spark an interest for you. It could be talking to other people who have travelled to places and they've spoken about how good it is, or you may have an interest that will take you somewhere. It might be that you've always wanted to go for a walk and do one of those treks for 3 days, and so then you go and look for somewhere that you can do that. So how have you made decisions in the past about where you go and what you do on a holiday? We'll talk about that very soon. So if you want to be part of that conversation, then give us a ring on 1300 800 222. We will also have a look at careers. Once upon a time, there weren't necessarily university degrees for certain things that we went on to do as a career. You may have been a cadet journalist and not necessarily study journalism because it's now a university course. You may have been a nurse when there wasn't a university degree, but there became a university course for nursing. So has it gone too far? Do we need to have a university degree for many things that perhaps a university degree isn't essential? But now it is. So that coming up a lot later on. So there's all sorts of things to do. In the middle, Dave Renicky will be along to take a look at the night sky and talk about the things going on up yonder. But if you want to come and play now, then there are five questions to be answered, of which they are, should I say easy? Nah, they're not easy. There's a long question. We always like it if there's a long question. So 1-300-800-222. If you want to come and play, I play a song. You need to tell me the name of the artist performing the song. There is a clue within it as far as what the theme is concerned. And if you want to text through the theme, 0437-774-774. If you would like to do that, because if you get the theme right, then you get to choose a song. All of these things to do. Come and play, 1-300-800-222. Listen to this song. Tell me the name of the artiste performing the song. And we begin.

0: The song is Where Do the Children Play? Dean has gone early with the theme. Not a bad theme, though, for another occasion. So thank you, Dean. Not right this time. The clue is either in the name of the artist or in the song, or sometimes even just something to do with the song. Yes, Adrian, thank you. Also pointing out the album that it came from. Nice. Let me see. Hello, Amanda. Knows what it is. And Amanda's cold. Thanks for that additional little information. Thank you. Yes, someone said a fabulous artist. Thanks for playing this one. Not a problem. Someone else said that my mum bought this album for my birthday. I think this was probably one of the first albums I ever got. Hello, Trevor.
1: Hello, Trevor.
0: Did you have this record?
1: No, I did not actually possess it on record, but I was around when you couldn't escape it.
0: Mm. Well, you couldn't really escape it. It was huge. Now, who's the artist?
1: It's just Stefan Giorgio, later known as Yusuf Islam, then Yusuf, but first known as an artist as Cat Stevens.
0: True. And a fine artist. That was from the T for the Tillerman album.
1: Yeah.
0: Which, it's the title track, goes for a minute, the song T for the Tillerman. Always good that if you need to fill in a little bit of airtime, Trevor, to play for T for the Tillerman. It's always on the back of the thing there. So you're right. It is Where the Children Play by Cat Stevens. There's a clue to the theme somewhere in there. Now, because you sorted that out, Trevor, we have a when question, a where question, a who question, a the question, and a which question.
1: I'll try the question.
0: You want the question?
1: Yeah.
0: Here we go. The hearts of Sybil Vane and Hetty Merton were broken by which wealthy aristocrat?
1: Oh. Yeah.
0: Hmm.
1: I've heard of Sybil Vane. I'll just say Sir Marmaduke Vottar.
0: Nice name. Not right, though. Thank you, Trev. 1-300-800-222. This question. The hearts of Sybil Vane and Hetty Merton were broken by which wealthy aristocrat, I ask you? Yes. Hi, I had my iPad to hear after all these years, and being a fan, I never noticed Cat Stevens' vibrato. Very nice vibrato, does Cat Stevens. Trev, good morning.
2: Hello, Trev.
0: Now, Trev, how are you with this question, which is the hearts of Sybil Vane and Hetty Merton were broken by which wealthy aristocrat?
2: Is it the Oscar Wilde character? What's his name?
0: That's what we're looking for.
2: Go on. Dorian Gray.
0: Well, I'm saying fine work, Trev. Dorian Gray it is.
2: I do like Oscar Wilde and Sybil Vane. I went, God, it's up there somewhere, but Dorian Gray, what a character. I wish I could stay looking young while I'm as old as I am.
0: I think that's a very good get, Dorian Gray. You see, Harry in the Bay said Jay Gatsby. No, it's not Jay Gatsby. And nobody via text so far, Trev, so very well done. Dorian Gray it is. We now have a when question, a where question, a who question, and a which question.
2: Well, look, I wish the who question was about the band The Who, and it's probably not, but I'll go for it. Anyway.
0: Nice. The question is, who built the bridge that takes you from Lark Creek to Terabithia? Terabithia? Terabithia. Terabithia. Terabithia. So who built the bridge that takes you from Lark Creek to Terabithia?
2: Whoa.
3: is it a bridge that somebody jumped off to commit suicide?
0: I would say no.
3: Well, it's not the Tallahassee Bridge.
0: It's so definitely it's not the Tallahassee Bridge.
3: Tallahassee. Who built a question again?
0: One more time. The question is, who built the bridge that takes you from Lark Creek to Terabithia?
3: Isn't it strange? I should know, but I don't.
0: Thank you, Trev. Farewell. 1-300-800-222. Tara, that's not the theme, but thank you. Would that even be 50 Shades of Dorian Gray? I don't think so. Nobody else had Dorian Gray, so it was a very good get from Trev. Well done. No, it's not siblings, but thank you for the idea. John joins us from Denison. Hello, John.
4: Good morning, Trevor.
0: Now, would you have known that it was Dorian Gray?
4: No, I was going Wizard of Oz because I remember that the Wicked Witches were both had their hearts broken.
0: Oh, good point. But no, it's not. But with this question, who built the bridge that takes you from Lark Creek to Terabithia?
4: That's the children with their imagination.
0: Very good.
4: Was it Jess? You'll probably want the surname too, won't you?
0: Yeah, I will. You are right, though, with the Jess.
4: Aaron's.
0: It is. It's Jess Aaron. Very good. Did you read the book?
4: It was
0: book?
4: There. I remember seeing the movie.
0: It was a very big book, apparently. It was used in classrooms and all sorts of places. I personally haven't read it. But
4: I haven't read the book, but I have seen the movie.
0: I needed a question with a certain word in it, and so that word is what came up. So we've sorted that out, The Bridge of Terabithia, which was a very, very popular book. No, it wasn't Thomas O'Malley from the Aristocats, but thank you, Jackie. Now, we have a when question, a where question, and a which question, John.
4: Oh, God, I'm going to get the bloody...
0: Only if you're lucky.
4: Yeah, well, that's it, isn't it? Good luck and bad luck is a different side of the same coin.
0: Yeah.
4: All right. What are the options again?
0: So we have a when, a where, and a which.
4: We'll go the which.
0: Go the which. It isn't it. So you got that to be a little bit pleased about. Red in Euroa knew that it was Jess. Caroline knew that it was Jess. Now, the which question is this. It's the long question, John.
4: I'm listening.
0: Which species of fish is fisheries expert Alfred Jones encouraged to introduce to Yemeni to improve relationships between Britain and the Islamic world, to also help a sheikh who believes fishing is a noble pursuit and promotes harmony?
4: Oh, I'll go the Murray River cod because I've got no idea.
0: Good on you, John. Thank you. It's not the Murray River cod. Lovely fish, though. I've never eaten a Murray River cod. Are they supposed to be good eating? Murray River cod? I don't know. Looking at Mick and he's got that expression that says, I don't know. What are you looking at me for? This is the question. It's the long question. We do like a long question. No, Leithbow, that's not the theme, but thank you. No, that's not the theme either as well, Robin, but thank you to you too. Which species of fish is fisheries expert Alfred Jones encouraged to introduce to Yemeni to improve relations between Britain and the Islamic world? It also helps a sheikh who believes that fishing is a noble pursuit and promotes harmony. Which fish is it? Hello, Andy.
5: Oh, hello. Just thinking it must be an English fish. And there's one that I can't think of, so I'll just go for trout.
0: Not trout. It's a very good guess, and you would think it would be trout.
5: No, just some English fish, I'm sure.
0: No, unfortunately not trout, but thank you. Mm-mm. Harry in the Bay knows what sort of a fish it is. Well done, Harry in the Bay. Oh, hello, Betty.
6: Hello, Trevor, how are you?
0: I'm very well. How about yourself?
6: I'm good, yeah. No worries.
0: That's good to hear. What's it like up your way in Dapto?
6: Oh, it's pretty cool.
0: Yep.
6: Yeah, it's been a cool, sunny sort of a day.
0: I do like cool, sunny sorts of days, though.
6: Do you?
0: As long as it's sunny and you can get out and have a walk. I like going out for a walk in the sun.
6: We've had over the last week or so a nice little bit of rain. I think Adrian said altogether we've had a little bit over the inch, so that's pretty good because, as you know, this time of the year things don't dry out much. So
0: yeah,
6: you know, you don't need a lot of rain in the cool weather.
0: You need a bit of rain to be able to do to be able to plough, to seed, to be able to do all of those things that need to be done.
6: Yeah, we don't do much of that. Most of my garden is pretty established shrubs and things.
0: Now, Betty, we have this question, and it is this. Which species of fish is fisheries expert Alfred Jones encouraged to introduce to Yemeni to improve relationships between Britain and the Islamic world, also to help a sheikh who believes fishing is a noble pursuit and promotes harmony? We need to know what sort of a fish it is.
6: Would it be a salmon?
0: It is a salmon.
6: Well, I just picked that out of the air.
0: I'm telling you what, though, a good pick out of the air. It's from a book called Salmon Fishing in Yemen, and which was also made into a film. It's a wonderful film, Betty. Beautiful film. It's a love story that revolves around fishing.
6: Not good enough these days to watch TV.
0: There's not too many films revolving around fishing that are love stories, I've got to say. Betty?
6: No, probably not. What about a fish called Wanda?
0: Yeah, very good. That's true too. Now we have two questions left, Betty. We have a when and a where.
6: Oh, I'll try a when.
0: You want the when?
6: Yeah, try a when.
0: I'm telling you, Betty, it's a little snippet for a song. And it's a little bit nasty. I'll play it for you and see if you can tell me the name of the song this is from. Have a listen. That's the little snippet. What song's that from, Betty?
6: No, I have no idea, Trev.
0: It's a nasty one, Betty. Good to talk to you.
6: Listen, I'll talk to you before you retire. But
0: please.
6: I hope you enjoy. I did a lot of night shift when I was working. And if you've never done night shift, you never really know how you feel when you go to bed in the morning and when you get up in the afternoon, do you?
0: No, it's true. It's something that only people have done it really understand.
6: That's right.
0: That's true. Good on you, Betty.
6: You come home from work and your bed's calling you, and then I used to sleep till about 4 o'clock in the afternoon, but it takes 2 or 3 hours to feel normal again.
0: Completely and utterly. Hey, Betty, thank you. I will talk to you again, I'm sure, before I go.
6: Yes, you will.
0: Thanks,
6: bye.
0: Betty. Good movie, Salmon Fishing in Yemen. It's a great movie if people get the opportunity to have a look at it. 1-300-800-222, text 0437-774-774. This is the snippet. What song is that from?
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0: And if you're interested in what's happening as far as the soccer is concerned on the program this morning, Egypt are 1-0 against Argentina. Lionel Messi just missed a penalty. They're in a hydration break. But is it a hydration break? Is that really what it is? I know we've spoken about it before, but really is it? No one would have thought that Egypt would be 1-0 up against Argentina. However, it's been a bit like that in the World Cup. Yes, Sally, that's the song we're looking for. Sandra from Perth knows the song. Very, very good. Have a listen. This is the little snippet. What's that from? T in Melbourne knows. No, that's not the theme, but pretty good. We've had one person work out the theme. Peter in Sydney has worked out the theme. Peter, if you've had a win recently, can you send me a text to let us know that you have had a win recently? Because I think you might have, but I'm not sure. So just let us know. Hello, Deacon.
9: G'day, Trev. How are you going?
0: I'm pretty good. If I play this, what song would it be from?
9: Oh, I think I know it. But just first, I just want to say, over the years, I've called up, had a chat, and you're very welcoming as a presenter. So I just want to thank you for being a nice, warm, friendly voice there on the radio. So good job.
0: Thank you. I mean, we wouldn't be able to do it if we didn't have kind, gentle, friendly people to talk to at the same time, yeah. Deacon.
9: Sure.
0: So it works both ways. Now, the song, what do you reckon it is?
9: Well, I'm pretty sure that they goes with a Lady Gaga song. And, I've got the tip on my tongue, but it's something romance. It's like violent romance or voodoo. Oh,
0: you got the person, but you're not close with the song.
9: Oh, okay. Sorry.
0: No, that's all right. You got the person, but not the song.
9: Okay, brilliant. All right.
0: Good on you, mate. Thank you. Tennis is better than soccer. No. Tennis, it just goes backwards and forwards and backwards. Forwards. Oh, I guess in soccer they just go backwards and forwards and backwards and forwards. It's a little bit of everything, really, isn't it? I wonder if Bo knows the name of this song. We'll see if we can make the machine work first. Ah, we've got Thorin instead. Hello, Thorin.
10: Hello, Trevor. How are you?
0: I'm well. I haven't spoken to you for a little bit.
10: No, I haven't been around, and you won't be around, so I thought I'd ring up and have no idea about questions and wish you all the best.
0: Does that mean that you don't know the name of the little snippet that the song's from?
10: I have no idea. However, since you've given a clue of the the right dog, wrong leg action.
0: Yeah.
10: I have less idea. Probably. not my style of choice of music.
0: Where have you been? Because I haven't spoken to you for a bit.
10: No, I've just been in the warehouse. I don't get to listen to the radio.
0: Okay.
10: But does this person have a song called Bad Guy or something?
0: I have no idea.
10: All right. Well, hey, I've got no idea. All the best for everything. Have fun. Be good.
0: Hey, great talking to you. Will I talk to you before I go?
10: When are you going?
0: At the end of this month.
10: Hopefully.
0: Hopefully.
10: Hopefully. No guarantees.
0: It's always been great talking to you, though, Thorin, and you've been a really good supporter of this program for many years, so thank you.
10: Well, thank you.
0: Good on you, mate. We could thank each other endlessly. Thank you. Thank you, and thank you, thank you. Hydration break is to sell more drinks. Well, it might be. I think it's to sell more fast food, personally. Hello, Thorin. Oh, no, it's Bo. Hello, Bo.
11: I was going to say, you're talking to Thorin twice.
0: I can't even read anything else. If I play this song, or that bit from the song, do you know what the song is?
11: When I first heard it, I thought it sounds like something off a video game.
0: Well, it does sound like something off a video game.
11: Yeah, but then you said it's by Lady Gaga, so unless she's got a song called Donkey Kong, I've got no idea.
0: or Frogger.
11: I'm not into Lady Gaga at all.
0: I actually don't mind this song, but, you know, I don't mind lots of songs, but a lot of people... Oh, look, see, Matt knows what it is, Bo.
11: Yeah, well... Maybe he should ring in then.
0: Does nothing for you. Someone said it's Welcome to the House of Fun. There's a sort of a bit like that in Welcome to the House of Fun by Madness.
11: Yeah, it almost sounds like the panpipes, doesn't it?
0: Well, listen. No, doesn't sound like panpipes.
11: listen, I'm in a truck on Bluetooth,
0: all right? Maybe a panpipes with a bit of distortion pedal in there when they're somewhere.
11: Hey, give it to Deep Purple, they do it.
0: Oh, that's true. Anyway, bye, thank you.
11: No worries, cheers.
0: See you, mate. 1-300. This is one of those things where lots of people on the text have got the answer, but we need you to ring up on 1-300-800-222. I'll play it for you again. What song is that from? 1-300-800-222 or text you on 0437-774-774. I will just mention, Sam from Harvey, if you have to be happen to be listening, I'd be ringing up if I were you. And I'm not saying why, but I'm saying that, Sam from Harvey, if you're listening, this is a moment that you should probably give us a ring on 1-300-800-222. Or you can text if you want to on 0437-774-774. Hi, Trevor. I retired 8 months ago. I'm 72. Now I do 3 days volunteering work. I'm looking forward to probably doing a little bit of that as well. Alicia knows this song, Darren.
12: Yep.
0: The song, please.
12: Poker Face.
0: It is Poker Face by Lady Gaga.
12: Yep. My daughters would have killed me if I didn't know that.
0: I don't think it's such a bad song.
12: I reckon she's an amazing artist, but yeah, so I've had to listen to her quite a bit.
0: She's phenomenal. I mean, she's got a great voice and she's done some really good duets with people like Tony Bennett and all sorts of people.
12: Yeah, definitely, yeah.
0: Very good. She's really short. Did you know that?
12: Not much of her.
0: Yeah,
12: not
0: no, she's
12: over, yeah.
0: She's really little. She's really good. Anyway, so
12: what
0: yes.
12: What did you think about her in The Star Is Born?
0: I thought she was very good.
12: I thought she was amazing. You did too, yeah.
0: Yeah. Mind you, most of the women that have been in A Star Is Born have been very good.
12: Yeah. Oh, yeah.
0: And when you're having to compete with people like Barbara Streisand, you're doing a pretty good job.
12: Yeah, definitely. Well, that's the top of the shelf, isn't it?
0: Very good. Now, here's the last question. If you get it right, Darren, you're a winner.
12: We'll see how we go.
0: Where is it I met a gin-soaked barroom queen who tried to take me upstairs for a ride? Where is it I met a gin-soaked barroom queen who tried to take me upstairs for a ride?
12: Oh, my God. I know this.
0: Mm-hmm.
12: Met a barroom queen, she tried to take me upstairs for a ride. I know this song.
0: Oh, you do?
12: I do, and I'm gonna kill myself because I've got to the last one before.
0: Oh, no.
12: Oh my God. And I'm gonna fall.
0: It's goodbye, Darren.
12: Yeah. All right, mate. Well, thank you very much for keeping us of a night, eh?
0: I certainly will. Look, thank you as well. As I said, this is nothing without all of the people that call in. Thank you, Darren. Yes, that is the theme, Mark. However, Peter worked it out firstly. As I said, Pete, can you tend to text in just so that we can know if you've had a win recently? I know that when you do work out the theme that you'll give us a yell if you've had a win before. Felicia, hello.
13: Hello.
0: Now, you knew that it was Poker Face.
13: I did.
0: Good song, isn't it?
13: It is. Not my usual genre, but yes, I do know it.
0: Yeah, I'll play it in just a little bit. Now, Felicia, this question. Where is it I met a gin-soaked barroom queen who tried to take me upstairs for a ride?
13: It is Honky Tonk Woman by the Rolling Stones.
0: I need to know the answer to the question. That's the song. But the question is, where is it I met a gin-soaked barroom queen who tried to take me upstairs for a ride?
13: Memphis?
0: In Memphis. That's all I needed, Felicia. I just needed Memphis. That means that you win for the morning.
13: That's a win for me because I'm at work currently.
0: Nice. What are you doing? Can you say what you're doing?
13: I'm a disability support worker.
0: Terrific. This is late to be working.
13: It's overnight shift.
0: Oh, so it's 24-hour care?
13: Yeah.
0: Yep. And so you're on night shift. Do you always do night shift?
13: Most of my shifts are nights, yeah.
0: Yeah, great work that you do. Finn, my son, does disability work as well.
13: Lovely.
0: In a different way, he works with a fellow who's, I think he's in his 40s, who is autistic, who has autism and also can't speak, but he works and it's a great job and Finn loves it.
13: Yeah, I've been doing it for 16 years now. So.
0: Yeah. Great work that you do, Felicia. I'm glad you've had a win. I'll pop you on hold, have a chat with Mick, and he'll take down your details and we'll send you something.
13: No dramas. Thank you so much.
0: Nicely done. Felicia had a win. Great work that people do with disability care as well. So the theme has been sorted. Will I tell you what it is? Oh, no, not yet. We'll find out what that is in a little bit. Shortly, we take a look at how it is that you choose where you go for a holiday. And it doesn't have to be overseas. It doesn't have to be interstate. It could be within your own state. It could be somewhere that you go regularly. So how do you choose that particular thing? Do you go overseas? And perhaps you listen, as I said, you listen to Phil Clark's program where they have a travel segment and something may have sparked your interest there. You may have a bucket list. You may have things that you'd like to do, like walks. And so you'll look for places that have certain walks. So how is it that you sort those out? 1-300-800-222 on text 0437 774 774.

0: It's Lady Gaga and Poker Face. She's an amazing artist, incredible singer. This is Overnights on ABC Radio. If you want to join us as we have a look at holidays, 1-300-800-222. Joe's with us. Hello, Joe.
1: Hey, Trev.
0: Not so bad, Joe. What did you want to talk about?
1: I was wanting to just ring in and say, hey, how's it going? And I rang in for a while. And...
0: It's good to talk to you. What have you been up to?
1: Oh, not too much, mate. Been hospitalized. And...
0: Well, you've been crook?
1: Oh, sort of crook, yeah.
0: Yeah.
1: Yeah, no, her old mum sort of rings up and have you rung in to travel? And Pat, when I was young, I've rung in for a while, but now I'm just g'day, tears. And...
0: How is your mum? She okay?
1: Yeah, she's awesome.
0: Yeah, I miss talking to your dad.
1: Yeah, no, he's gone 3 years.
0: Yeah, it was sad. I wasn't broadcasting. I wasn't on air when that happened, but I was told, Pav told me, and it was really sad.
1: Yeah, well, he couldn't, you know. Well, yeah, it was a sad day, but that's life.
0: I used to always enjoy having a chat with him. We used to when he used to ring up and request a song for your mum.
1: Yes, that's right. Well, that'll be a certain time.
0: Every year, without fail.
1: No worries, I know.
0: He's a good fella. How's your sister?
1: Which one?
0: There's a few. The one that writes.
1: No, Glenn.
0: Yeah.
1: Glenn was here, mate. Yeah, I already had my room today. Now, all going good, mate.
0: She does it. She does a great job with the stories she writes, Joe.
1: Yeah, man.
0: Hey, good to talk to you. You stay well and make sure you say hey hello to your mum for me.
1: No worries. I'll tell her when she's tired of being at all.
0: Good on you, Joe.
1: No worries, Trev.
0: See you, mate. You look after yourself.
1: Thanks, mate.
0: Bye-bye. If you're Sylvie, who's was Don's wife, and he used to ring up every year. I'm pretty sure it was for anniversary or birthday, but I think it was for anniversary. And request, I'll have to think of which song. It was Time After Time, but I think he chose the Tuck and Patty version of Time After Time, which is a beautiful version of that song if you get the opportunity. Hello, Sam.
2: Hi, Trevor. How are you?
0: You're too late, Sam.
2: Yeah.
0: I was with the Rolling Stones question for you, all ready to go.
2: Okay.
0: Did you know what the answer was? Oh, you didn't hear the question.
2: No.
0: All right, then here we go. I'll give you the question. Are you ready?
2: Yeah, okay.
0: Hey, Mick, if Sam gets it right, can we? Yes, we will. Sam, you've never won before, have you? Sam?
2: Yeah.
0: Have you ever won before?
2: No.
0: All right, if you get this question right, I know I'm not supposed to, but if you get this question right, Sam, then we'll consider you a winner for the morning and we'll send you out a magnet.
2: Okay.
0: You ready?
2: Yeah.
0: Where is it I met a gin-soaked barroom queen who tried to take me upstairs for a ride?
2: You want the name of the song, do you?
0: No, I want the place. So where is it that I met a gin-soaked barroom queen who tried to take me upstairs for a ride?
2: I met a gin-soaked barroom queen in Memphis.
0: That's exactly what we're looking for, Sam.
2: Yeah. Okay.
0: You hang on there because we'll do the unthinkable. You've been playing with us for ages, Sam, so we'll sort that out and send you out something. If you want to join us, 1-300-800-222. As we take a look this morning at the places you'd like to go for a holiday and why you go there. But that's not what Greg's talking about. Hello, Greg.
3: G'day, Trevor. Many years ago, I've been listening to you for years when I drive my taxi once I'm retired now.
0: Oh, nice.
3: But some years ago, you did a thing on men's health.
0: Mm-hmm.
3: And I thought, well, next day I went to the doctor and he said, because I was pretty healthy, and what can I do for you, Greg? And I said, I was listening to this Trevor Chappell on the radio last night. And he said, none of us men go to the doctor enough and ask for a checkup. And that's why I'm here. He said, well, what do you want me to do? I said, if there's a hole, put your finger in it, get your stethoscope and listen to it, and have a go. Anyway, he put the blood pressure thing on me and was doing the thing, and he said, hang on, I'll try that again. Anyway, listen to me, and he said, you got a problem, and I can't deal with this. And I said, really? And he referred me to a heart specialist, which I was under for 7 years. And because of you, it saved my life.
0: No, look, thank you, Greg.
3: That's not a lie, but that's absolute truth. I've been wanting to ring you for years to tell you. And I heard you leaving, so I just want to thank you, mate.
0: Greg, thank you. It's one of those things that we don't do enough, and we should be telling people, the both of us now, Greg, that it doesn't hurt to go and get a full checkup, because you just never know what could be there. And you're right, we need to, and we're not good at it. So I'm glad that that helped, and that whoever the doctor was that we were talking to also helped you make that decision.
3: Yeah, no, I really appreciate it, mate. And so sometimes we've got to listen with our ears open, you know.
0: That's so true. And sometimes we don't do that enough as well.
3: Yeah, so thank you, mate, and all the best.
0: Thank you very much, Greg. I really appreciate your call. Thank you.
3: Right, Trevor. Bye for now.
0: Catch you later. Overnights on ABC Radio. It's good to be able to bring information to people so that they can make decisions that can sometimes be life-changing as well. This is Overnights, 1300 800 222. Let's talk this morning about where you like to go for a holiday.

0: It's the Rolling Stones and Honky Tonk Women. How do you make a choice about where you want to go for a holiday? Is it that you listen to other people? They said, oh, you should go to Italy. Or is it that your neighbours happen to be going somewhere and they invite you to come to Italy and stay with them for a little while? Or do you listen to documentaries? Do you watch stuff on the telly and you see something and you go, I wouldn't mind going there? How do you make that decision? 1-300-800-222.
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0: 1-300-800-222. If you're wanting to know what the theme was this morning, the theme was card games. That was worked out by Peter earlier. He's working out a song for us. We had poker, bridge, hearts, gin, and fish. And of course, Cat Stevens was Where Do the Children Play? Let's take a look at travel. Tom Hall is a vice president at Lonely Planet and writer and editor and joins us to take a look at travel. Hello, Tom.
3: Hi there, how are you?
0: Hey, Tom, as a writer, because I always wondered with people who work within the travel industry, how you make decisions where you travel and what you look at, whether or not it's personal choice, whether or not you take a look at what's trending. How do you make decisions?
3: I think it can depend on the context. For me, I think like a lot of other people who work in travel, we're sort of bombarded with dream sort of experiences potentially all the time. So you're trying to think, oh, maybe that one, maybe that one, maybe that one. Sometimes it's tied into work, you know, for a Lonely Planet. Maybe you're updating something, writing a feature about a particular place and it lends itself to that. But sometimes somewhere just becomes a real itch and you have to go there. And that is how it generally works for me. It's just, I've just got to go now. Everywhere else has faded into the background a bit.
0: So you can make choices and travel to those places. Are there some writers, though, that they get given the job? Okay, we need to take a look at this, so this is your job?
3: Absolutely. So Lonely Planet, you know, has a mixture of writers who are actually based in a particular destination, who are going to be experts because they live there all the time. And they might be working for us, not just when we're updating a book, but every few weeks or every few months when something new opens, something like that. Or we've got people who are kind of seasoned experts in just travel writing generally, who might have worked for us for a long time, and they may well get put onto a particular content update or book update time and again because they know their stuff, really.
0: When we watch these travel shows on telly, and I understand that they're probably massively sponsored, but when you look at those, because you think, what a great job, because what you do is you go to that place, you're on a cruise liner, you've traveled on the liner, or you go into this area and you get to discover all sorts of things, and it looks very glamorous. Is it necessarily the case? Quite often, Tom, do they fly in, take a look at it, do the story and fly out?
3: It isn't necessarily as glamorous as it looks. Filming is very time consuming. There's a huge amount of work behind the scenes. And I know why you say that with some of those programs about them being sponsored. Actually, in a lot of cases, it's a bit more that researchers find the locations that they think are going to work and are then crafting a route, crafting an itinerary around that, which is quite a sort of painstaking thing. And that would be well before the presenter actually comes in and does it in a lot of cases. But no denying, getting out and seeing the world in any way, in any context, is a wonderful thing to do for a living.
0: Isn't that the case, though? I mean, it would be delightful to do. For you, when you find an interest, do you travel because you have an interest in the country, the people, or is it sometimes the things that happen within there? Or you have an interest in, say, walking or going boating or that sort of thing? Or is it a little bit of everything for you?
3: I am normally looking to do a particular experience, to meet a particular experience, whether that's a train that I've dreamed about riding, whether it's a kind of, you know, an ancient church or temple that I dream about visiting, going to a particular exhibition or cultural aspect, or around an event sometimes. This thing is only happening in this place at this time, but it tends to be, I tend to start with an experience, and I know that other people think about it in different ways. I'm always really interested in talking to people who go, yeah, I choose the accommodation first, and that's my priority. And I find that a really interesting thing. I think in this very, photo-driven world of choosing and booking where people are going to go, you only have to look at Airbnb or Booking.com, something like that, see the importance of images. And I think people, they have a dream of a certain type of accommodation, maybe a certain spa or an overwater bungalow or something like that, and they might start with that. It's not what I do, but I do get why people do that. And of course, then the massive driver that we haven't touched on yet is weather. You know, what? How are you choosing where to go? I just want some sunshine, or I've always wanted to go somewhere where it's super cold, I can be around the snow, or something else besides. I think that's a big reason why people go anywhere.
0: I didn't even think of that as weather being a determining factor of where you go, but it's also a really big determining factor of when you go as well.
3: Absolutely. And it can be an issue that people fall into when they're flying long haul. If you take at this time of year, there are some quite reasonable deals for obvious reasons to certain places in the Caribbean that sort of dangled in front of us as Europeans. And actually, this is not necessarily the right time to go because there can be a lot of storms at this time of year, but that's why it's low season. And if you're aware of that and you're prepared to do that for a deal, absolutely fantastic. In other places, when you're thinking about the weather, it can really work in your favor if you're prepared to go at a lower season, because the prices are low, the crowds are low. And going to somewhere like Venice, Italy, say, in low season is a great time to escape crowds. And Venice is still Venice. And there's lots of examples like that around the world.
0: Isn't that true? I've got a text here that says, some of us aren't retiring with a Sandyland-type retirement package. For that person, believe me, I'm not retiring with that sort of package. However, they have financial restrictions and their choices are somewhat limited. For those that aren't flash, we just watch travel guides. I mean, we'll talk more about this after the news, which is coming up, though, Tom. There are plenty of places that you can go to nearby and within the country and have wonderful experiences.
3: Completely. And, look, one thing that we know at Lonely Planet is that people consider travel to be something that is a real core part of what they do, almost regardless of budget. So yes, there are experiences that you can have that are going to cost a huge amount when you go away, but you're all getting on the same plane to get there. Some people might sit up top, some people might sit on the back, but you're all getting on the same plane. Then when you're there, there are still vast numbers of ways that you can economize in most places around the world. I sent my son off on a Eurail trip yesterday, and looking at him planning that trip was a reminder for me of just how little money you can spend if you really want to, but you can still go.
0: We'll talk more about this after the news. If you want to join us, 1-300-800-222. How do you choose where you go for a holiday? And what are the big decisions?
4: ABC News with David Rollins. US President Donald Trump has revived his criticisms against European NATO allies, saying he wasn't treated well during the US-Israeli war against Iran. He's also suggested that peace between Russia and Ukraine could be close, claiming the respective leaders of the countries want to get a deal done. Trump will meet with several world leaders at the summit in Turkey's capital, Ankara, starting with the host nation's leader, Recep Tayyip Erdogan. Appearing alongside his Turkish counterpart, Trump says he feels let down by European NATO allies.

0: I asked, they said they wouldn't be there. And we've invested trillions of dollars in NATO.
1: The chief executive of Professional Footballers Australia says it's imperative that sports bodies and players maintain ethical standards on and off the field. FIFA is facing criticism after it lifted a one-game suspension on an American player after a phone call from US President Donald Trump. Belgium has knocked the US out of the World Cup after beating them 4-1 in the round of 16 in Seattle yesterday. Executive Bao Bush says President Trump's intervention highlights the necessity of holding organisations and athletes accountable for their actions.
2: We need to ensure that the standards that the players hold themselves onto the pitch, this is the biggest moment of their careers, this means so much to fans around the world. We need to ensure that those same standards that are delivering an outstanding tournament are replicated in what happens off the pitch as well.
1: A French appeals court has upheld far-right politician Marine Le Pen's conviction for misusing European Union funds, but has shortened her ban on running for elected office. With more on this story, here's the BBC's Hugh Schofield.
3: The appeal judges ruled that Marine Le Pen's crime was serious, using EU funds to pay party staff members, but they nonetheless significantly reduced the period of her bar from public office. This is now just 15 months, which happens to correspond almost exactly with the time since her original conviction. So it's already been served. Legally, she's free to run next year. But there's a major other factor, which is that she's also to serve a year's deprivation of liberty with an electronic tag at home. Yet she said many times that she won't be a candidate in those conditions because she wouldn't be fully at liberty. So the uncertainty over who will run, her or her young protege, Jordan Bardella, is still unresolved.
1: Artificial intelligence companies are being urged to exercise a duty of care to the young people who use their tools. An Adelaide University study has found 15% of youths have experienced online child sexual victimisation, including non-consensual sexual image sharing. It also found that they are more likely to disclose victimisation to AI than authorities or support services. Adelaide University's Tim Cubitt says a lack of regulation in AI is concerning and has encouraged companies to take care of its young customer base.
4: We don't know what AI platforms are providing back to young people when they ask for psychosocial counselling, for example, or personal life advice. We don't know what they're providing back to young people who are being victimised in a really acute phase where they need a lot of support. There is a duty of care on these platforms.
1: Urban space specialists anticipate the cleanup of a vandalised concrete tower on Melbourne's Bolte Bridge will be an expensive one. 22-year-old Jack Gibson Burrell has been charged after allegedly scaling and vandalising the tower with the infamous Pam the Bird graffiti tag. He's been charged with 13 offences, including criminal damage, conduct endangering life, and a number of graffiti-related charges. The University of Melbourne's Dr. Sabina Andron says the clean-up will take a lot of logistical manoeuvring.
5: There are so many logistical concerns with this particular location. You need to have traffic management in place, make sure that the people who do it have safe access. The chemical needs to be contained and managed properly, so it will likely be a very, very high bill.
1: Players from all 18 AFL clubs will wear black armbands this weekend in tribute to suburban footballer Nathan Fitzgerald, who died after suffering catastrophic head injuries during a match in Melbourne's North on the weekend. Richmond and Melbourne will also hold a minute's silence before their match at the MCG on Sunday, out of respect to Mr. Fitzgerald, who was a Tigers supporter. The round commences on Thursday night with Fremantle hosting Sydney.
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10: The forecast for Tasmania for Wednesday, fine and mostly sunny, apart from isolated showers about the east coasts. Areas of morning frost and valley fog with light and variable winds blowing throughout the day. In Hobart, the slight chance of a shower in the early morning with a sunny afternoon, a top of 12 degrees.
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1: Good morning. The time is 6 minutes past three, 6 minutes past one in Western Australia, 24 minutes to three in South Australia and in the Northern Territory. We're talking this morning with Tom Hall from Lonely Planet. We're asking you the question, why did you choose to go on a certain holiday? What were the reasons? How is it that you find out or that you make those decisions? Is it because you know a friend, because it was something that sparked an interest? 1300 800 222, text 0437 774 774. I'll give you an example. I'll give you a couple of examples. Mick's just returned for a trip to Central Asia. And the reason he went was that he read about a place in Turkmenistan where a gas rig failed in the 70s. And you can still see the pit and the fire that is there, and it is still alight. So that's what sparked the interest, which then took him on a holiday all the way through Central Asia. So for you, has there something that sparked an interest? Is it something like with Kath, when we went on holidays to the Cook Islands, had always wanted to go to the Cook Islands. She'd seen things about the Cook Islands and always wanted to go there. So we thought, well, we have the opportunity, so we'll go to the Cook Islands. And then went to New Zealand on the way, and thus the experience begins. So for you, how does it work? 1300 800 222. Text is on 0437 774 774. Tom, we were just talking about how it is that you don't necessarily have to have a lot of money. However, when you do make those decisions, it can be an influence about the things that you do.
2: Difference between having something as, say, yeah, that's our next holiday or our next family break, something like that, to being this is a trip of a lifetime or really something that we've got to save our pennies for, certainly. I mean, I think the really wonderful thing though about honing in on a particular experience and going, oh, I've got to do that, is exactly what you were just saying about your colleague's trip to the gates of hell, which is it immediately transforms this from being just a regular holiday into something which is really going to sort of live with you forever and like be such a conversation starter with friends as well. So I'd encourage people to go with that curiosity a little bit and to say, you know, yeah, you know, that sounds like a crazy idea. What if we actually did it? You know, great things can happen.
1: And then it grows from there. They go, well, okay, if I'm going there, then it means I can go to this place. And, oh, that's not too far from there and we can go and have a look there as well.
2: Well, this is the wonderful thing. You know, the very often going to somewhere that's a little unusual or choosing to go somewhere different means you are making a bit of a stopover. One of the ways to maximize, I think the you know, your holiday money, your holiday time, is to think about things like stopovers. A few years ago, I was traveling to the United States, was able to stop off in Iceland because I was flying with Iceland Air, no additional cost. You know, Iceland is a relatively expensive destination. It's a wonderful destination, relatively expensive destination. I don't think I'd have chosen to travel there otherwise as a one-off at that point. I have been back since, actually, because it's such an incredible country. But doing that was really quite unusual because the huge differences between Iceland and the United States, and, you know, and what you were just talking about there, the difference between New Zealand and the Cook Islands, you know, they're actually pretty different places in a lot of ways.
1: Yeah, and we wouldn't have, if we hadn't been going to the Cook Islands, we wouldn't have gone to New Zealand and then wouldn't have discovered Wanaka and the beautiful lakes that there are in the Southern Island, which then you discover, oh, I might go there as well. But you can do it economically. You don't have to spend a lot of money. I understand that travelling overseas for many people isn't possible, but it could be a trip to northern New South Wales. It could be a trip to central New South Wales or to the desert areas in Western Australia, where you can find all sorts of wonderful, interesting places that aren't that expensive.
2: Completely right. And look, when we're talking about budgeting, I always encourage people to look at the total cost of a trip, not just the flight, but, you know, if you're traveling over land, your accommodation, how much your food is likely to cost, what a daily budget is going to be, a lot of places you might spend a little bit more on the flight, but once you get there, they become very affordable destinations. There's, you know, for instance, I know, you know, very close to, relatively close to Australia, lots of Southeast Asian destinations have for many years attracted visitors because they're quite affordable. China as a destination, that, you know, Lonely Planet's just released a new China guide, first one we've actually released for about 6 years. And it's so popular as a title, part of the reason being that China is seen to offer a really affordable, dynamic destination that you can get around very easily. Food is inexpensive, accommodation is inexpensive. And that means if you look at the total package, it might change your perception on affordability of particular destinations.
1: Marcus, hello.
0: Hi, how are you going?
1: What's the trip?
0: I came to Australia when I was 16. It was about 10 years before I went back to the UK, and primarily I wanted to go to the UK. I was doing some work on mum and dad's property, doing it up, and a little friend of ours popped in and said, oh, I know these people who own a yacht in the Mediterranean. And I thought, oh, God, would I love to go out there? You know, what have I done? But what, you know, what can I do? I've sailed a yacht in a harbour in England, and that's it. And, you know, I was on there for 2 days. Now, well, what hope would I have against everybody else? Anyway, she came in. She gave me the bloke's number. He was in Sydney. And I said, look, I said, I want to come up to Sydney before I go overseas. I'm planning on going overseas. Haven't, you know. And I said, do you mind if I just bring it forward so I can meet you? And he said, look, I can't offer you a job or anything. I said, no, I understand that. But I said, if I'm traveling halfway around the world, I'd like to have some idea of who I'm meeting. Anyway, I met him. I flew to Sydney. I met him. He said, look, I can't offer you a job or anything like that. I said, no, look, I didn't come for you to offer me a job. I just came to meet you. And if I do get a chance to go over there, I'd love to. That was Wednesday. I came home, same scenario, the whole thing. He phoned me Friday morning. Our crew has fallen through. Provided you get on with Rosemary, his wife, would you like a job? And he said, but, he said, I want you over there for Agents Week. And Agents Week in Marmaris, Turkey was, or Rhodes, I think it was, right. No, Agents Week was Marmaris. So I got out there, I flew out Singapore Airlines. I got on to the very big change to Olympic Local. Which was an experience in itself, just taxiing out of the rump one way there to get to Rhodes. We eventually got to Rhodes, and I spent 8 months working on a yacht in the Mediterranean.
1: You see, Tom, Marcus, thank you. Sometimes things come up and you seize the moment. And I would presume this happens throughout Australia when people are travelling around Australia and you meet different people and they go, oh, we've just been to such and such. Do you want to come or you should go there? So sometimes the spur of the moment things happen.
2: Spur of the moment, contacts, word of mouth. Look, we live in a world with where we're told all the time about what technology does for us, but actually connections like Marcus's, they're still there. And a lot of it is about enthusiasm and turning up and showing interest and wanting to get involved, because that's how people are making decisions. And actually, there's more people crewing yachts around the world now than there ever have been for longer periods of time. There's more people with second homes, second properties that need looking after than there have been at any other time. And, you know, a friendly Aussie face making a good connection and then going out and you know, being involved in that is, you know, as common now as it was in the past. You can do your homework on that before you go, and you can still make those things happen. I really enjoyed hearing that story, actually, because it took me back a lot to conversations that I had with people, you know, when I was traveling when I was a little bit younger, and some of those spur of the moment things that can happen, but they don't happen by accident. They happen because you actually put yourself into that world and you, where those circumstances can you know, come about.
1: Isn't that the case? Because that can be whether you're older people travelling in caravans, where people will then meet other people at different sites, and they'll say, oh, look, we've just been to such and such, you should have a look at that. And you may not have thought of that, but you'll then do that. Or for younger people who are travelling overseas and backpacking by themselves a lot as well, they'll meet people and they'll say, well, why don't you come with us, or you should go over there, and then you'll change your itinerary.

0: And you know, and that there are informal networks online, the sort of sites like Couchsurfing of the world, where you can connect with people to do that. You know, you can you, if you're interested in things like that, van culture, which again is something which is that's a bit more of a modern phenomenon in some ways, in terms of you know, people taking that as a holiday than, you know, doing those sort of big overland trips. But if you look at a route like you know, Route 66, or there's sort of, you know, the North Coast 500 route in Scotland, down through New Zealand, we've talked about that already, you know, but huge van culture in those places. And yeah, you know, people can get involved and do it, but I think it is those things. It is that word of mouth and some of those connections, you know.
1: Hello, Phil.
2: Hi, I'm querying a lot of things. I've been on two overseas trips myself. One was sporting, the other was to commemorate the centennial commemorations in 2014, with relatives who are buried overseas. I often query whether or not it's expedient, when we've got three quarters of the world starving and people wanting to travel. The wealthy part of the world is travelling, but those who can't afford it have to go by boat or whatever means. I don't mind someone sailing around the world, not using any oil or polluting the seas, but I sometimes query. For instance, my late father only had one trip overseas, and that was during the war to serve his country. So I often see, for instance, people in quizzes trying to win money so they can visit Disneyland and all the other, go to Japan or wherever. And I sort of query whether we're, you know, shouldn't we be looking at perhaps spending money on the Salvation Army or the homeless or other parts of society that are deprived.
1: No, I understand what you're talking about, but can't you do both, Phil?
2: Well, we can. I suppose our part of the world can, but yeah. As I say, three quarters of the world are you know, on the breadline, and the only way of getting overseas, it seems these days, is illegal immigration.
1: Look, I understand your thoughts and that you're taking a look at people who are in situations that many of us aren't. But many of us travel around the world because they do have a disposable income to do that. But we can also support developing countries around the world in all sorts of different ways. I don't necessarily think that it's either one or the other, that we live in a world that we can be supportive in both ways as well. Is it something you think about, Tom?
0: Yes. You know, look, those of us in the world, as Phil notes, who can be mobile, who can travel, who can spend money, we are in the minority in that. And I think with that comes a responsibility to be good guests. I've always been really influenced by what I think was the approach that's always been present throughout Lonely Planet's books, which is to spend your money with small local businesses, prioritize doing that. And, you know, from my good fortune, from being able to travel, I've also seen how tourism, if practiced responsibly, can do things like support national parks, support wildlife, build up some of those local businesses, help people out of poverty. This is by a very wide stretch, not in every case. But if you spend your money sensibly, then there is the potential to do that. I'm in no way naive to the inequalities in the world, but I think that tourism can play its part, I suppose, would be my response to that.
1: And for many countries that are developing countries, tourism can be significant and important to those countries as well, as far as income is concerned.
0: Yeah, I think that's right. And one other thing that Phil said that I thought was really interesting, by the way, was, you know, making the point that people in previous generations may have only left Australia once, you know, and that might have been to fight in a world war. What an incredible thought that is. It's also true that people in the past were possibly more mobile than we realised in quite a lot of cases. It's one of the things that I found really interesting looking in

0: my family history in the 19th century, when you would have thought nobody ever went anywhere. And I found several of my relations who seemed to have ping-ponged around the world on large sailboats, who were who were things like boxers or sort of itinerant workers in a variety of different ways. We maybe are a bit more mobile than we think in the past.
1: Yeah, and I've got to text you that, at least please be momentarily thankful for us all low-paid workers who have saved you the money that allows you to afford to go on holidays, to travel. That's true, but you see, but many of us, I mean, have spent time there where we have been on lower incomes and that we have had to save and save for holidays for a long period of time. And that doesn't necessarily mean that we go overseas. It means that we travel internally within our states and we travel to other states and we do it economically. So it's one of those things that there is as well. 1-300-800-222. I've got a text here that says, having planned travel for my family overseas a couple of years ago, when the family were younger, we focused on choosing UNESCO heritage sites and also stay close or in very near to central cities to reduce the time and travel cost. Once we're at these tourist locations to appreciate the key highlights easier, e.g. Angkor Wat, staying at Siem Reap and Lang Prabang, center of Paris. And I guess this is pointing out that you can go and look at these things, but you don't necessarily that you work it all out once you're there, Tom, about how you can do it economically, especially with a family.
0: Yeah, look, UNESCO World Heritage is a fantastic sort of I don't always use the term bucket list, but let's use it here. A way of picking out things that you know are going to be amazing for some reason, but maybe for a reason that you haven't quite expected or you wouldn't necessarily have been interested in. And you can learn a bit about how that list is put together too, which is really fascinating. And you will find that there are UNESCO heritage sites not too far from you. So you can start pretty close to home on things like that. I think on the point about sort of staying close to city centres to or just outside city centres to minimise costs. Yeah, I would completely agree with that. One other thing I'd say, we touched on it a little bit about activities, hiking, for instance, and lots of people would say, oh, I've always dreamed about doing this hike. I was talking to a friend of mine who did the Larapinta Trail near Alice Springs recently, and just what an incredible experience that was. And for him as an Australian, that was a once in a lifetime thing to do, and he'd never done it. And he'd lived in Melbourne most of his life, and he went and did that. He said it was an absolutely stunning thing. But one of his points was that for day after day after day of doing that trail, he spent no money. He didn't, he didn't, he'd spent, he had his stuff with him. So actually, as an affordable way of traveling, if you're putting one foot in front of the other, seeing some incredible things not too far from home, wow, that's an interesting thing to choose. And I think that's one of the reasons why hiking and cycling to an extent, though there is obviously a bit more upfront investment with cycling sometimes and getting the gear. But once you're on your way, it's a wonderful wonderful choice of holiday, really wonderful.
1: If you want to join us, 1-300-800-222, text us on 0437 774 774. As we choose where we go on a holiday, it could be that you determine where you go by budget. It could be that you determine where you go because you want to travel within Australia. Or if you're lucky enough to have the money to go overseas, how do you make that decision? Because it's a big decision when you're going to go overseas, because you may have to budget for it and you may have to save for it. So how do you make those decisions? 1-300-800-222.
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1: If you're wondering what's happening in the World Cup, that Egypt have now gone 2-0, 2-0 against Argentina, with one of the goals of the World Cup, a great goal, but the goal was that was disallowed in a review for a foul on the lead up in 61 minutes. So does that mean it's 1-0 still? It's still 1-0 with a goal not allowed, but Egypt doing particularly well against Argentina. Tom Hall with us as we take a

0: look at going on a holiday and where we choose to go there and how we make that decision. Dave says, morning, Trevor, for the last 25 years or so, I've chosen my local interstate and overseas holidays based on rock climbing, says Dave. Now, this is the other thing, Tom, is if you have an interest, it could be in food, it could be in rock climbing, it might be in canoeing or stand-up boarding. But if you have an interest, that can also be a determining factor in where you go.
1: I would like to say two things. The first thing I'd like to say is, come on, Egypt. Thank you. The second thing I'd like to say is, I actually really love rock climbing myself. And that's a brilliant way to get into some incredible places and away from crowds. Even if you go to some of the most, you know, busy and popular national parks or mountain towns in the world, once you're on a rope, you have left behind 96, 97, 98% of the crowds. But pursuing an interest is a really good one. A friend of mine has developed this obsession with speedway motorbike racing.
0: Oh yeah, yeah.
1: Where you go around the track with no brakes. And he said to me, "Oh, you've got to come to this speedway Grand Prix in Poland." And so next year we're all going to Poland to watch some speedway. And I looked at the place, and it looks like this really beautiful town. I would never have thought of going there. I'm not sure how interested they are in the tourism potential of this town yet. That, you know, we're going to have an amazing time doing that. So, yeah, follow those niches. I think it can really take you to some fascinating spots.
0: Great. Sorry, my voice broke for a second then. When I go on holidays, I usually hook up the caravan because I don't drive enough for work and see places in Australia that interest my wife and I. And those interests can be very different. Just recently, we did a trip to have a look at the silo art in Victoria, in northern Victoria. And then through that, Tom discovered all sorts of lovely little towns. So it's that idea of hooking up, going, and then finding things as you travel.
1: Yeah, a colleague of mine went and saw the silo art, I think last December, and sent through some video of the places that he'd gone to. And I thought, yeah, wow, that is really, really super. I thought that was good. I mean, I did a trip a few years ago where I think I said at the start of the program, sometimes you just get in your head an idea, you've got to do something. Mm. And I really wanted to go and look at the rock churches of northern Ethiopia, which are these incredible, like, you know, religious sites. They're carved out of solid rock in a lot of cases from ground level downwards. And I just thought, I've got to see these things. And I went and saw them, and look, they were every bit worth going and looking at. But it was actually other things about the place that I brought back with me. The amazing food. I have this real thing about Ethiopian food and how it's absolutely incredibly unique cuisine. And, you know, the mountainous, the sort of scenery of the place and this sort of unique culture that they've got there. And I just would never have known. I would never have known. I think it's the different reasons for picking something like that, but you can be really surprised at what you do.
0: How good is Ethiopian food? We go to a couple of Ethiopian restaurants in Melbourne, and the food is so good. And I love the idea of eating with your hands.
1: Oh, it's so great. I mean, like, you know, the bread, if anyone hasn't been, I mean, the injera bread, it's a sort of spongy, sort of almost pancake-like, but it's got this slightly, they use a very unique flour, don't they? And it's got this sort of spice thing. And you just get the different, like, sauces and meats and vegetables just dolloped on the bread, and then you eat that. And it's very social because everybody sits around and just breaks off a bit of bread, and the bread is kind of the plate as well. It's really wonderful, really, really wonderful, worth experiencing if people haven't done it.
0: If you get to go to do that, because as I said, there's plenty in Melbourne, but there's probably plenty where else, and it sort of comes out on this big pancakey bread, and then they just put all the different stews and stuff on there, and then you just break it off and eat it. It's yum. Hello, Joan. Nice. Yes, it's really good. Hello, Joan.
2: Hi, Trevor.
0: What did you want to mention?
2: Well, I want to mention I've always travelled. I've saved to travel. I haven't come, you know, from a wealthy background or anything like that. And I've been fortunate enough, my job's taken me, my job when I was working took me to quite a lot of places. But right now, I can't travel. I had a serious accident a little while ago. And I do my travel through my children. At the minute, I've got a son driving up the East Coast, right up to Point Cook, and I've travelled that with him and, you know, just watching him on my devices. Hmm. And I've got another son that sat on the edge of in America, the Grand Canyon, watched the sunset over the Grand Canyon. And he's just travelling, actually went to the World Cup and decided not to go to any games.
0: Hmm.
2: But I'm travelling with him and doing all the things. He's been to Broadway shows. It's been just, for me, fantastic because I'm doing the trips like through what they're doing.
0: Joan, that is such a great example of the positives that are involved or that there are with social media.
2: That's right, yeah.
0: Because people, know, and we, go on.
2: Tony that's going up the East Coast, you know, we have all sorts of silly jokes with him. But everything Brian's doing in America is just phenomenal. And then my daughter is planning a trip to Albania and Hungary. You know, and I'll do that trip with her.
0: Look, Joan, thank you. I know this is a completely different thing, Tom. However, it is having the experience of travelling through others that are travelling and the use of social media. And sometimes you might go, oh, for goodness sake, why are they posting that many pieces on social media? For many people, they're doing exactly that. They are experiencing through what other people are doing, Tom.
1: I think Joan is a far better person than me. I was looking at where my son is in Berlin at the moment. I'm jealous as hell. Like I could see it's raining in Berlin, and there was a part of me which was like, you can go put your raincoat on. It's nice and sunny where I am. You know, no, but seriously, you're completely right. You know, I think especially if someone's close to you, they're doing a trip that you know is very meaningful to them. You seeing that is a great thing. You know, the shots of fans enjoying the World Cup that have been popping up are so joyful and positive in almost every case. I was looking at some videos of the Australian fans and what a credit they are, as always, you know, to the country when they're out, you know, in the songs and the, you know, just the sea of Aussie shirts everywhere that people go, and you know, but you see that for every nation, yeah. And it's such fun. And I think that brings home, I think, some of the sort of that power of travel to be a positive thing in another way. And I think Joan's hit on that too. You know, there is a sort of emotional connection that you can get, you know, especially when someone you love is out there doing it. And the idea of someone sitting there just watching the sunset on the Grand Canyon, well, what a nice thing,
0: yeah.
1: You know, what a nice idea to have in your head.
0: A text here saying, I had a little road trip to places I heard of all my life and had never been. Dimboola, Mildura, Deniliquin. A great trip. Dimboola was astonishing, says Anne in Tona. And 3-2, hi Trevor, re-travel. It depends on number one, the amount of time available. Number two, you working or retired. Money and the type of accommodation. Three, you want to see a lot or go somewhere and live it for. And four, you're single or married, says Tom. There are some really good things there, especially that idea is you want to just go and see somewhere or live it, because that can make a big decision about, number one, the amount of time you spend there, Tom, and what you're wanting to get out of the holiday.
1: Yeah, look, it's great. It's great to have so many variables in this, and there's different trips. There's different trips for different occasions, different trips, you know, depending on what people want from something. The idea of going and actually living and settling in a new place for a while, that opens up a whole different sort of set of dimensions in a way, because then you've got another reason why people might travel, which is because they want to learn something, a language, a trade, you know, the culture of another country, like all of that would lead people to actually spend probably a considerable period of time in one place. And like, you know, we obviously see that as something which is, you know, still a massive part of the reasons why people go anywhere in the world.

0: interested in the World Cup, as it seems Tom is, Egypt have kicked a second goal, which wasn't disallowed. So Argentina are now on the brink of elimination from the World Cup, with Egypt leading 2-0.
1: Oh, should we have a minute's silence for Argentina's elimination? Sorry, I'm really nailing my
0: What have you got against Argentina, Tom?
1: They always beat England. They would always beat England. And like, I think Messi's wonderful. I might have to row this back a little bit, because that would mean no more Messi in the World Cup. And he is such a wonderful, wonderful footballer. So having the chance to watch him, but... No, on balance, I think.
0: Have you still got it in your head about Maradona's hand of God?
1: it's very present. Sorry, I know this isn't about the World Cup, but England played in that stadium where that took place the other night. So it was very present there. But no, Maradona was a complete genius. It's a friendly rivalry. I love Argentina. It's such a wonderful country, and you know, the food is, everything about it is brilliant. But Egypt are the underdog, aren't they, in this one? So I guess I'm rooting for
0: British
1: them.
0: Soccer fans with a long memory. Maybe it is coming home, Tom. You never know.
1: I don't think it is.
0: Wayne's with us. Hello, Wayne.
2: Hello, mate. How are you?
0: Good. What did you want to talk about, Wayne?
2: I'm a CFS member of, and I do deployments in the state.
0: I'll point out that's the Country Fire Service. And off you go.
2: Fire Service, yeah, in South Australia. And I do in deployments in the state. And I usually, when I do travel, I like to travel in Australia. I like to go back, take my family back, and thank those people that looked after us so well.
0: What a lovely thing to be able to do.
2: Yeah, see how they're going, meet the mates again, you know. Yeah, stay in the motels that looked after us so well, and that fella that's on the side of the road giving out coffees and stuff like that, yeah.
0: Hey, Wayne, in doing that, though, do you get to see the places that you went to in a different light and to go to some other places?
2: Oh, yeah. We're a pretty resilient country, I reckon. And we're pretty resilient people.
0: And we're a beautiful country, Wayne.
2: Yeah. And just to receive thank you for coming over.
0: It's a great thing to do, and to be able to experience things in a different way as well. Wayne, thank you for giving us a call. I just want to finish on that, Tom, because we've been talking about overseas, but internally in Australia, we are really lucky that we've got amazing places we've got amazing places on the coast, both north and south, and going down to Tasmania and experiencing those areas. We're a pretty lucky country for that. Is that recognised overseas as well, Tom?
1: I think it's a dream of so many people to go to Australia, not just to see the world famous sites or the UNESCO sites, but to really see and experience a huge amount of the country. So, yes, I think Australia is really recognised in that way. And look, sometimes people can get, you know, can prioritise going overseas, and you don't always have to because, as you say, the wonders that you have on your doorstep or very close to home. So I would always encourage people to look at that, make the most of it. It's a real gift. It is a real gift.
0: Great talking to you, Tom, as always.
1: Likewise. Thank you for having me.
0: With a bit of luck, then you might get your wish and Argentina will lose.
1: We'll see. I should be careful what I wish for.
0: That's a really evil laugh, I've got to point out, Thomas, especially concerning soccer.
1: Evil cackle.
0: Thanks, Tom.
1: All right, take care. Bye-bye.
0: See you, mate. Tom Hall, Vice President of Lonely Planet, a writer and an editor, with some of your stories about travel. And we should remember, a lot of us, and for all sorts of circumstances, save up for years sometimes to be able to travel to certain places. And it's a good thing to do, to actually do the saving up and have something to look forward to as well. Next, though, we're going to find out what's happening up there with Dave Renicky as we have a look at what's happening as far as the night sky is concerned. A lovely text saying that BlazeAid volunteers are working holidays, so they'll go into areas where there have been fires or where there are floods and help with putting up fences. So it's a holiday and an opportunity to help as well. This is Overnight, so on ABC Radio, if you're going to talk about something that's happening in the night sky with Dave Renicky, all you got to do is ring 1300 800 222 or text us on 0437.

0: Steve Miliband and take the money and run if you're interested in the World Cup. Then Argentina have just scored. There's 10 minutes to play, so it's now Argentina on 1 and Egypt 2 goals with 10 minutes to go. It's getting a little bit exciting. I've got a lovely text here that said Australia does have a history of being knocked out by the eventual winners of the World Cup. We were knocked out by Egypt as well. We were knocked out by Italy, and we were also knocked out by Argentina, who both went on to win the World Cup. It's good to be recognised for something, really, isn't it?
1: 1 hour,
2: one truck,
1: two microphones,
2: and Tom Robinson singing Glad to Be Gay.
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2: they lifted this little baby out.
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0: Dave Renicky joins us to take a look at what's happening in the night sky. If you'd like to join us, 1300 800 222 or text us on 0437 774 774. If you want to have a chat with Dave, then give us a ring, 1300 800 222. Hello, Dave Renicky. Hey, Dave, how are you?
6: Yeah, good to be with you again, Trevor, and all the best for your upcoming retirement, mate.
0: Thank you. That's very kind. Dave Renicky, of course, editor and publisher of Astrospace News and a space historian. So if you've got any questions or things you'd like to talk about with Dave about what's happening in the night sky, then give us a ring on 1300 800 222. Dave, tell us about this light that you guys were watching in Queensland in the northern sky with this Chinese rocket.
6: I'll never forget this. Look, I've been out under the sky for quite a long time. We spent a lot of time out there with groups of people. And once every month here in Walhart, we have a field night. They invite the public to come down there. And we had our telescopes out there. It was a great night, Trev. There was no moon out. And I was showing everybody how smart I was, telling everyone about the night sky. Then all of a sudden I heard, "Hey, look at that!" I turned around and I saw the greatest sight I've ever seen in all my life. This was this amazing streak of light shooting across the sky. My first impression was, oh, it's a meteor, but then I said to everybody, meteors don't go across the sky, they go down. And we stood there in awe. Honestly, Trevor, I've never seen anything so amazing. I mean, I've seen a lot of things, but we couldn't work out what it was. I thought straight away that it might have been the Chinese rocket launch. That's what it turned out to be. But anyone who saw that, anyone who's listening now will tell you that it was a knockout sight. And it stretched right across the sky, well, halfway across the sky. And then I got a call from a friend of mine who was about 100K away doing the same thing as I was. And he said, "Did you see that?" So we had half the area of Wauchope up and running and looking up at the night sky. But I'll never forget that. A Chinese rocket going up to save another satellite that's out of commission up there, Trevor. We're going to try and grab it and put it into a different orbit there so it'll stay up a little bit longer, a rescue mission. And why did we see it? Well, look, the Chinese sometimes do launch in our direction, and it only depends on where they are at that time of day or night when they launch and where they want to go, in what direction they launch that. So we were lucky. They shot it up into the sky. It gets the benefit of the Earth's rotation a little bit, and it gives it a little bit extra more power. But it wasn't, you know, we weren't being invaded or anything like that, but it was a beautiful sight to see. And I tell you what, I reckon you get a few calls on this while I'm on there for people who did see that.
0: Hey, if you want to join us, 1300 800 222. Well, we'll talk with Dave as well. What have been the most amazing things that you have seen in the night sky? 1300 800 222. It could have been a meteor. It may have been a meteor shower. But what have been some of the incredible things that you've seen in the night sky? 1300 800 222. Text us on 0437 774 774. Again, if you're interested in the World Cup and what's happening, Argentina have scored again. So it's now 2-2 against Egypt, probably with about 5 minutes to go until extra time, 6 minutes. So we'll keep you informed about that. Dave, I can remember talking to, I can't remember who I was talking to, about the Leonid showers and then going out and having a look at those. And the opportunities, and I guess one of these things is, the things with these things is that they happen on a regular occurrence every year. And so you can wait and have the opportunity to see.
6: Yeah, look, the meteor showers are good. They've been happening since time immemorial. and they're simply the debris of a comet that went by many years ago. We have about six or seven of these every year that we pass through, with six or seven meteor showers. It's kind of hit and miss. You know, it's either going to be good or it's going to be bad. And generally between the hours of 1 and 4 in the morning, oh, ideal for you and people who listen to you overnight. And there are a lot of people who listen to overnight music. You know, I had a look at the figures there, and there's so many people that just don't sleep through the night, a lot of ship workers as well. But they are nice to have a look at, and when you see them, it's unpredictable, Trev. You can't say it's going to be a good one this year or it's not going to be. The rule is two things you've got to remember here with meteor showers before you get... Be prepared to be disappointed. Well, I'm not trying to put a damper on it, but it is. You've got to be in the right place at the right time. Generally between 1 and 4 in the morning, generally in an easterly direction is where you look. Now, every now and then, in certain meteor showers, they have what's called bolides or fireballs, and these are amazing. I've seen two or three in my life. They're simply like we saw the other night there, but they're coming down. They're burning bits of rock. They're meteors that actually catch on fire, believe it or not, and they come through the sky there. And they generally explode. When they explode, you can hear a little bit of a bang. But meteor showers are nice. They're predictable. I've got a list of those every month on my website. Anywhere you go, just if you want to go and have a look at a meteor shower, just go to Google, put your area in, or where you're, what part, New South Wales, Victoria, Queensland, or whatever, just put in meteor shower, and it'll tell you what's coming up there. But, you know, they are hit and miss. Some are good, some are bad.
0: So do you need to be prepared? Like, make yourself comfortable, sit down, give yourself some time, have a cup of coffee, have a thermos handy, and then just sit down there and enjoy the evening as well.
6: You will see them. Yeah, and if you put the time in, you'll definitely see meteors coming through the sky.
0: 1-300-800-222 or text us on 0437-774-774. If you want to join us, Jeff joins us this morning. Hello, Jeff.
3: Hello.
0: Yes, what did you want to mention, Jeff?
3: I think it was a meteor I seen on Saturday night, about 6:20 or 6:30, that went across the sky from north to south.
6: That's what we're talking about.
0: Wait,

0: Explain it to us, Jeff, what you saw.
1: It just looked like a meteor, and it looked like it burnt up once it got down the south, but it left a trail of smoke behind it.
0: Yeah, and you could see the smoke easily?
1: Yeah, yeah.
0: So when you do, thank you, Jeff. When you see them, Jeff, are they different types? Because I can remember only once seeing, because I'm lucky enough to drive to work at night. So you see all sorts of things when you're driving to work. But this was really bright and green. And it was a really bright green colour. Mm. And it lasted for ages. So is that the same thing, but you get different types?
2: Yeah, it depends on the makeup of the rock, Trevor. It could be a lot of different types of iron in there. Copper will glow a different colour. The makeup of the rock usually determines, you know, what sort of a colour streak you're going to see in the sky. I'm just wondering, Jeff mentioned Saturday night. That's when we saw this Chinese rocket. Jeff, was it around about 6:30, 7 o'clock?
1: Yeah, that's right. Yeah.
2: Was it, did it stretch right across the sky, mate? Did it last for about, did it last more than 2 or 3 seconds?
1: No, I've seen it for about 30 seconds or longer.
2: Yeah, that's Chinese rocket you were looking at, mate, that one, yep.
0: There you saw the rocket, Jeff.
2: Yeah.
1: So because we seen it and then we had time to pick up the camera and film it.
2: Yeah, that's right. You won't get that with a meteor. Meteors are a hit and miss. They come in the last 2 or 3 seconds at best and then they disappear. They come straight down. This was going across the sky, lower down than a meteor would be. And what you saw there, when you saw smoke and everything, yeah, you did. That was the exhaust of the plume behind us there, Jeff, high up in the atmosphere. And if you were to look a little bit more closely, I mean, you take in a lot in that time. Right in front of it was a little tiny dot, and we all wondered what that was, and it turned out to be that was a spacecraft itself. And what we saw, that glow you saw behind there on that trail, is the exhaust fumes, the exhaust plume, burning the fuel and bits and pieces breaking off of the booster as it was going higher into the sky. It was probably about 80K high when we saw that.
0: How exciting is that, Jeff?
1: Sorry?
0: How exciting is that, that you actually saw a rocket?
1: Yeah, I thought, when I seen it, I thought, because we had no phone service, when I got into Merriwar, it was all over Facebook. Heaps of people had seen it.
0: Yeah, nice stuff. Because, Dave, do people actually look for those things? I mean, Jeff came across it, was lucky enough to see it. But are there people that are waiting for that they're aware? I wonder whether or not Chinese rocket science, whether or not they advertise or they'll say we're going to be doing these things. But can you be prepared?
2: Yeah, there are a lot of people around the world that are in savvy with that and they connect with each other, little groups they are, and they will say to you, look, they're launching in that direction. You're going to probably see it if you keep your eyes open. It's a specialised group of people. It's not normally telegraphed or sort of written down anywhere. I don't see any forecasts on Facebook for it, but they will say that the Chinese will say they're going to be launching the rocket. China and Russia have always had a program they haven't been coming. They don't come forward with their launches or anything. They never have. And they've done that to save face. I mean, America would launch good, bad, or indifferent, whether they blew up or whatever. You saw it happen live. But we only heard about the Russian and the Chinese ones after the event. That's when they were successful. So that's why China don't telegraph ahead of time. But there are people out there who observe these and keep an eye on all the launches and everything. It's little groups. You have subgroups. People love trains and they get in train watch. You know, people go out and do this in groups. They watch launches. And if there is a place on Facebook too, I believe you can look at when a launch is going to happen. So we did kind of predict this is going to happen in a roundabout sort of a way. But boy, oh boy, I never expected it to be as... I don't think anyone expected it to be as low down and as clear as we got. We only got it in Eastern Australia, not in Western Australia. So sorry about that, guys, over there.
0: Hello, Brett.
3: Oh, hi. I saw an object about the size of a football transiting the sky about 12 years ago, and it was in the sky for about a good 30 seconds, and it went from south to north towards Perth. I was down at a place called Noggarup, which is a little town about 200 k's southeast of Perth. It was quite extraordinary. I've never seen anything like it in my life. It wasn't a meteor, I'm pretty sure of that, and it wasn't man-made. I'm not sure.

0: about that, but it was quite extraordinary. I'll never forget it, and I'm just wondering what the possibilities were.
1: What are some of the some of the other possibilities, Dave, that we could see?
2: It depends on a lot of things. Brett, I got to know, did it last for a long time?
0: Yes, it did, for about 30 seconds.
2: Yeah, and was it moving across the sky or straight down?
0: It was moving across the sky.
2: Yeah, well, that's not a meteor. A meteor will come straight down or a bit of a tangent. How long ago was it, Brett?
0: Oh, look, about 12 years ago.
2: Sorry?
0: About 12 years ago.
2: Yeah, we were still launching doing the same sort of things we saw with the Chinese rocket there. I think you may have seen a launch there like that from that part of the world again. This has been happening for a long time. It's not just the first time, but it was just the special time of night it was and, the direction this was moving. We saw the Chinese one like that. You probably saw the same sort of thing. What you saw, if you saw that, it wasn't the space station, was it? Maybe that's what you saw. Was it really bright?
0: It was very bright.
2: Yeah, I think you might have seen the space station because that would last around about 30 or 40 seconds, maybe sometimes up to a minute. There's a good my guess with what you saw, with what you described to me, was you might have seen the space station moving across the sky. And that is very, very predictable. There are apps out there you put on your phone that are free, and you can they'll tell you when they're coming over your area, and they'll even give you a little 5-minute warning. I'm pretty sure, I'd be 99% sure, based on what you said, Brett, that you saw the space station, mate.
1: Thanks very much for that, Brett.
2: Seen Venus at night time, Brett? Venus at night time, have you seen it?
0: No.
2: Oh, well, it would have been about as bright as that, but good job. Nice
1: work. Now, we're a couple of minutes away from the news, Dave. Elon Musk is wanting to put together a whole stack more satellites to go up.
2: Oh, goodness me, where does this finish? He's got 20,000 up there already, and he wants 40,000 more up there, and they're talking about up to 1 million, satellites in the sky. I don't know what to say about this on ABC without getting canned. I don't think it's just abnormal. Why would you want that many? Well, it's polluted up there so badly. We can't go into space now safely, and this stuff's coming down at a rate of knots. You might have seen on the ABC news these little balls that were found in Western Australia that came down just in the last few days that landed on the ground there. I mean, that was debris from a satellite that's no longer working. Look, Elon, well done, mate, with your space program, but you're messing up the. You're messing up the upper atmosphere for us. I think it's overkill, Fred.
1: And not particularly good for people that like looking at the night sky as well.
2: Well, astronomers can't do astronomy anymore properly. They've got to. It's just not possible. That's why they're looking to go to the moon and put observatories on the moon and telescopes on the moon. Professional astronomers are really, really hot under the collar about this bloke.
1: Great talking to you this morning, Dave. Thank you.
2: Thanks, Trevor. Bye.
1: Dave Renicky, editor and publisher of Astrospace News and a space historian as well. We're coming up to the next ABC News. After the news, we'll ask you whether or not universities are now dominating where and how we get our jobs. Do you actually need to get a university degree to do the job that you do? We'll talk about that.
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7: Hello, this is ABC News with David Rollins. Nigel Farage, the leader of British anti-immigration party Reform UK, has announced he'll resign as an MP but contest a resulting by-election amid a parliamentary investigation into his financial dealings. In a video statement, Farage has declared he's done nothing wrong after the Sunday Times reported he had not declared benefits, including staff and security, that were received from a convicted felon. The 62-year-old says his constituents in the seat of Clacton-on-Sea should be the judges of his actions. It's unclear whether French far-right politician Marine Le Pen will run in next year's presidential election, despite an appeals court reducing the length of a ban on her running for office. The court upheld a conviction for misusing European Union funds, as the BBC's Hugh Schofield explains.
8: Technically, she

0: Two explosions have rocked the Syrian capital Damascus during a visit by the French President Emmanuel Macron. Middle East correspondent Matthew Doran reports.
1: The explosions on Tuesday morning local time were not far from Damascus's Four Seasons Hotel, a popular location for foreigners and visiting dignitaries. Video on social media showed the wreckage of a car on fire and a second explosion in what appeared to be a nearby rubbish bin. The Elysee Palace said President Macron did not even hear the explosions and his motorcade continued on to a meeting with the Syrian leader Ahmed al-Sharr at the presidential palace. Syrian state media is reporting 18 people were injured in the attacks, including four police officers. It's the first visit by a European head of state to Syria since the fall of the Assad regime in late 2024.
0: YouTube has been accused of having a serious deficiency in its hate speech guidelines during evidence at the Royal Commission on Anti-Semitism and Social Cohesion. The social media company's head of publicity policy for Australia and New Zealand, Rachel Lord, has been questioned about a video calling the Bondi Beach terror attack a false flag. The video, which describes a survivor of the attack, Arsen Ostrovsky, as a crisis actor, remains on YouTube after finding it does not violate the company's safety policies. Counsel assisting Richard Lancaster rebuked Ms. Lord after she told the inquiry the decision had been reviewed at senior levels of the company.
2: I suggest to you that it shows a really serious deficiency in YouTube's guidelines that this video, after review at the highest levels, remains accessible to the public.
3: Thanks, Mr. Lancaster, and I appreciate that feedback and we'll be sure to share that internally as well.
0: A Ukrainian woman suspected of a bomb attack that targeted a Ukrainian-born businessman in Monaco has been found shot dead in Ukraine. In a statement, prosecutors say they've also detained an employee of Ukraine's military intelligence service who says he killed the woman together with another suspect. Earlier, local media had reported that the woman's body was found on Monday night local time. 39-year-old Anastasia Berevskovska was named as the chief suspect in an Interpol red notice. Media analysts say the National Rugby League's new $5.3 billion broadcast deal is proof that Australian sports streaming is a high-value market. From the end of the 2027 season, Channel 9 will retain free-to-air and exclusive rights to the men's and women's State of Origins, with the Foxtel Group remaining as the pay TV partner. Australian Rugby League Commission Chairman Peter Volandi says the deal future-proofs the league for the next 20 to 50 years. La Trobe University's Merrin Sherwood says it's great news for sports streaming.
4: It's one of the few products that you actually have to turn into live, right? You need to watch the game when everyone else is watching it, and there's not many other products that offer that. So we have been talking about kind of this ceiling of sports rights in the last few years, and I think this shows that we haven't hit it. It still really has value.
0: And a male motorcyclist has died following a crash in Melbourne's southeast. Emergency services were called to the Prince's Highway in Hallam just after 4:30 yesterday afternoon, following reports of a crash between a car and a motorbike. This is ABC News.
5: The forecast for Tasmania for Wednesday, fine and mostly sunny, apart from isolated showers about the east coasts. Areas of morning frost and valley fog, with light and variable winds blowing throughout the day. In Hobart, the slight chance of a shower in the early morning with a sunny afternoon, a top of 12 degrees.
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10: And the time is 6 minutes past four, 6 minutes past two in WA, 24 minutes to four in South Australia and also in the Northern Territory. For those of you that are following the World Cup, still, as far as football is concerned, Argentina have, it was a Houdini act, and have won 3-2 over Egypt after being down 2-0 at half time, went on to win 3-2 in what in the end was quite a heated match with a few cards flying hither and thither and a very unhappy Egyptian side. So if you do watch a little bit of it on

0: replay, you'll probably see some of those heated moments. Actually, just on that, we'll open up the lines if there's something you'd like to talk about. 1-300-800-222 or text us on 0437-774-774. I wanted to ask you, with the World Cup as it's progressing, whether or not this statement from the US president...
1: So I saw the play, and I'm a person that loves sports and was a good athlete, and I understand sports really well, really well. And that wasn't a foul. That wasn't even an infraction. That was two guys running full speed that happened to crash into each other.
0: I'm just wanting to know, that's now been spoken about quite a bit as far as Donald Trump's intervention, as far as that red card was concerned.
1: Then I started hearing that that means he can't play in the next game, at least in the next game. That's very unfair. That's... You know, it's one thing to penalize somebody for the game, but how do you penalize them for a game that hasn't been played yet? It's very unfair. You can't do that. So, yes, I asked for a review by FIFA.
0: So that review went on to then allow that player to continue playing, and, of course, the U.S. then lost 4-1. So did that change your attitude to the World Cup? Did that make you look at the game differently and the competition differently? It'll probably go by the wayside now because the US lost, but did it make you change your attitude? Did you watch the next games and think, I don't know, did it change your attitude at all? 1-300-800-222. If you do love watching sport, did that intervention make you look differently at the World Cup? 1-300-800-222. What are the thoughts on that? Or has it all been gone, done and dusted, and now we move on and continue watching Argentina as they play particularly well? One of the other things you might be interested in, you might be interested in talking about, or if there's something else you want to talk about, then give us a call. The ACT has been urged to make maths compulsory for year 11 and 12 students to ensure better long-term outcomes. So do you think that it's important that when you get into year 11 and 12, that there has to be a maths component in what you do? Is that because no matter what you do, there could be a need for a maths component to be in there? What are your thoughts on that? Do you have or have had children or grandchildren that haven't been particularly good in maths, but they've gone on to have wonderful careers and be accepted into university? Is it important that you have some degree of maths? And it's important that if you do year 11 and 12, that there are maths there as well. So what are your thoughts on that? If you want to talk on any of those things, you are more than welcome. If there's something else that you would like to talk about, then all you got to do is give us a ring and have a chat. This man who understands sports says you can't do that when it's what they do in all soccer matches. Hi, Trevor. Now that the NRL has signed a record broadcast rights deal, there is now no need for the government to throw many more taxpayers' money at it, like 600 mil to PNG to finance a team in the NRL. Good luck for the future. Thanks, Kerry. So what are your thoughts on that? The NRL signing a record broadcasting rights deal. Is there any need for the government to be putting money in there to be able to support, I don't know, support, maybe to advance the NRL in other areas? Paul's with us. Hello, Paul.
2: Yeah, good morning, Trevor. How are you going?
0: What did you want to say, Paul?
2: Yeah, well, just about the World Cup. I've only really was interested in Australia. But, yeah, what happened with Trump? It backfired on him, and who knows if he would have just kept out of it, minded his own business. America may have won yesterday morning.
0: I guess that's going to be a question that many people will ask.
2: Yeah.
0: I wonder whether, I really enjoyed supporting Australia. I've still been enjoying watching the game. But for me, it put me off a little bit, knowing that that intervention could happen.
2: Yeah, and it should not have been allowed to happen, but it did.
0: Yeah.
2: I was like, ended up like most people yesterday morning. I watched it, and I was just simply, for his act, I was just going for Belgium. I'm glad they won well.
0: I think you're not the only person that thought the same thing. Thank you, Paul. FIFA should take over all peace prizes, was a text that has just come through. Obviously, he doesn't know anything about sport and the rules. It was blatant foul. It was a red card. I won't say exactly what was

0: spoken about as far as the vice, the president of America is concerned. But thank you, Rob, for your thoughts. Recently learned the World Cup is 100-odd years of corruption. Mussolini's intervention in one match was hilarious. They are things that have been spoken about as well. Sue, hello.
1: Hello there. How are you doing?
0: Good, Sue.
1: Now, my observations, a couple of them are, that striker, the only reason that he is eligible to play for the US is birthright. His mother happened to be in North America when she was 7 months pregnant and was wanting to go back to their home in UK. She was denied the opportunity to go on the plane because of rules. So he ended up being born in North America, in the United States, only for that reason. So he was from a UK family who happened to be, the mother was in, the prospective mother was in the US, unable to fly.
0: So this is really comes down to the birthright citizenship issue that the president has been so keen on.
1: Mr. Trump hates the concept of birthright.
0: Yeah.
1: And my other observation is that when Trump rang Infantino, whatever his name is, there were crooks on both ends of the phone discussion.
0: Sue, thank you for your thoughts. Thank you for that. And isn't it interesting with that birthright discussion as far as citizenship is concerned that it seems to, I don't know, be, should we say flexible is probably the best way of having a look at it. This is Overnights on ABC Radio. When you get a university degree, is that the most important thing to have when you're looking for a job? Or does it depend on the career that you're wanting to go into? You would presume that if you're going to study law or you're going to study medicine, that there are definite requirements as far as a university degree is concerned. But does it necessarily mean that it's like that for all jobs? We wanted to talk about that with you this morning on 1-300-800-222. What are your thoughts on that? If you're going to be a journalist, does it have to be a university degree? At one point in time, it was more and is associated with a cadetship than a university degree. Nursing wasn't always a university degree. So what are your thoughts? Do you think that quite often we depend too much on university degrees instead of other education sources or perhaps experience as well? So we'll take a look at that next. If you want to be part of that conversation, 1-300-800-222, or you can text us on 0437 774 774.

0: That's Green Day and Time of Your Life. A couple of interesting texts in that they, the two different perspectives. Ron says that Retrop's intervention, I've loved the world game for over 50 years and I can't believe FIFA allowed that to happen. It's rubbish. And then another text that says, hey Trev, we know how FIFA operate. And we know how the orange bloke operates. I'm not sure why people are surprised. It's interesting, two different perspectives. I ask you this question. How have things changed in the sector of work that you work in or you have worked in as uni degree prerequisites become significant as far as jobs are concerned? And if you were starting a career now, would you get the job that you started off with? So would you get the job that you're working in now if you started today? 1-300-800-222. Text us on 0437-774-774.
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0: So we take a look at career paths. I just want to mention, I'm about to retire after a wonderful career with the ABC for 30 years in lots of different ways. But I'm not sure if I would get a job now in the media because I don't have a degree. So I wonder if it's different now in comparison. If you'd like to join us, 1-300-800-222 or text us on 0437-774-774. Alana Kilmartin is a speaker and the author of Unserious Careers, a fun guide to the first 5 years of your career. Hello, Alana.
4: Good morning, Trevor. How are you?
0: Hey, Alana, do you think it has changed career-wise in that there is an expectation or a desire for people to have degrees to be able to take on certain positions that perhaps it was different 10, 20, 30, 40 years ago?
4: Oh, no doubt there absolutely is, Trevor. And the workforce in general has changed. It's really fascinating, though. Since the start of last year, I've been to over 300 high schools across Australia and New Zealand. And I would say at the moment there is a little bit of a war that happens between university and trades, where there are some people that sit in the camp of a uni degree is still like a gold standard and everyone needs one. And then others that go, well, no, you don't necessarily need one. There are plenty of alternative pathways. There are trades-based pathways and always other ways to get to things. So it's an incredibly challenging time to know what even is the right pathway and what options are actually available.
0: Okay, and so those pathways are still open to for people to be able to do that. I mean, my pathway into this job was weird and probably wouldn't happen too often, but it comes down to a little bit of study but not passing, but having experience. Do you think those experience, that having experience is still a pathway into employment?
4: Absolutely. And I think it really depends on what kind of job we're talking about here, right? Like, I don't think if you wanted to be a nurse, for example, you can't just turn up to a hospital and say, hey, I've got, you know, a job that I've kind of loosely been working in. I reckon this would translate well to nursing. Will you give me a job as a registered nurse? It's not really going to work, right? But there are certainly plenty of jobs out there where it's really a combination of experience, but also, of course, who you know. And one thing that I talk to students about is this thing called transferable experiences. And there tends to be a lot of focus during those early years on building things like transferable skills, but also qualifications. And the trouble is, if we only focus on the qualification side of things, particularly even from a university standpoint, a lot of the time young people are then graduating sometimes with a qualification, but no real world experience. And so then they still come into trying to get into the workforce with the same barriers of, well, I don't actually have necessarily anything to prove other than this piece of paper. And I think this is where, for young people in particular, it is about getting more boots on the ground, more creative. It's a combination, a hybrid. They're going to do multiple things throughout their life. And experience does still, I think, carry quite a lot of weight in the workforce.
0: And it's a combination of both things as well, that sometimes you may be able to do a TAFE course that is adjacent to a university degree, but also gain experience.
4: Absolutely. And this is the thing, it is a hybrid model now. And it's not even that it's just a hybrid model, but also it's the sequencing of these things. It's not that you have to, for example, finish school and go straight into a university degree or even a TAFE qualification. It can be something you do later, you do something else first. And I think this is what we'll see more and more of, is young people doing multiple different things depending on the, I guess, phase of life that they're in and what they want to be focusing on during that time.
0: Do you think you're like young people are now coming to a point by which there was a period in time when young people were told, if you go to university, if you get your degree, when you come out, you will have a job and you'll be paid better than other people, that they're discovering that isn't necessarily the case?
4: Absolutely. And there's no doubt that that is happening. And I even hear from universities how, say, at an open day, there will be a lot of students that will ask some questions around how much is this degree going to cost me? What is my hex debt going to be? Whereas potentially 10 years ago, that wouldn't have been a question that was asked. And I know for me, I did go to university and it wasn't really a consideration I had. It was just the done thing that if you went to university, you kind of knew that there would be a cost, but you weren't necessarily actively looking at that at the time. It was just what you went and did for the options that I was looking at for my career. And so there is no doubt that people are questioning it. They're questioning the validity of it. And these are questions that young people absolutely need to be asking, so that they're making decisions that are right for them and not just going along with the dumb thing.
0: Do we, and David and Stuart, I'll come to you in just a second. Do we, as being, well, this is my generation, Alana, who got to go to university for nothing, do we recognise that young people don't have those sorts of opportunities anymore and that it's very different, and we should be recognising that?
4: Yes. Now, to give a bit of insight, there'll be schools that I go into where I'll ask the teacher or the career advisor and I'll say, what kind of percentage of students will you have go to university from school? And they will give me numbers above 95%, if not closer to 99% or 100%. And there is then sometimes an expectation by attending a school like this that you are going to go to university. But I do speak to parents in these situations and they're questioning whether this is going to be the best option for their young person. They're questioning the cost of it. They're questioning if there is going to be a job available at the end of it, particularly with the things of impact like AI. Now, there are always people that are going to, people that I find that are just, that is going to be the right pathway for them. University is a good fit for what they're looking to do, and people really believe in the power of it. Where I have a bit of an issue with it is that young people often aren't taught how to actually make the most of university once they go. And the biggest mistake I see is they think, well, university is the right pathway. They go into a university degree, but they never treat it differently to school. And to make the most of a university experience, it's very self-directed and self-guided. It's not waiting to be told what to do. And so this is part of the battle, is that they kind of fall into going to university and then don't actually know how to make the most of it when they get there.
0: And drop out before they even finish the first year.
4: Correct, drop out, change courses. Yeah. And some of this is just the natural exploration process, right? I don't know about you, Trevor, but I know when I was 17, I think I had an idea of the world and what I wanted. But then you get out into the real world and you're like, oh, it's not what I thought it was going to be. So we have to give some bit of breathing room for these young people. And they're under enormous pressure. And something I hear constantly from schools is students feel more uncertain than they ever have been. And this is the trouble of there being so many choices, so many options, even so many pathways into the same qualifications or the same jobs, that it leads to overwhelm. But then we compound on top of that young people who are growing up in a world where we've got the AI conversation, we've got the cost of living conversation, and they're absorbing all of it while trying to make decisions about a world that very few of them have had full-time work experience within.
0: I'm really glad you mentioned that about university as well, and it's a very different experience than going to school where you sat down and taught, and you also need to learn, and you need to learn by your own help, by being involved in it. We'll talk more about that in a second. David joins us though. Hello, David.
3: Hi, Trevor. I wanted to specifically speak about university education and nursing. I'm a registered nurse of 40 years in Queensland, and I was, for a better, want of a better word, hospital trained, educated, just at the time that university education was coming in. And I have to say, the decision to move to university training was a good one.
0: Why do you think?
3: The complexity and the acuity of patients now is so much higher than it was. I remember my first job as a registered nurse where I just was thrown in, and mainly that hospital still had student nurses who were training in the hospital, and it was actually quite dangerous. People don't stay in hospital very long now unless they're quite sick usually.
0: David, although I would talk to other nurses who got their degree through training, university training, before it was a degree, who felt that you got better training because you're actually, the training was on the ground.
3: What you did get, and what I had noticed, so the students that come through the wards that I'm recently retired, but
0: yeah,
3: come through our wards from several different universities, is I don't believe they've yet got the balance right between the academic side and the practical skills. So I would agree with that. The time management is something that new registered nurses often struggle with because they haven't had that exposure on the ward to caring for the group of six, eight or more patients, depending on what type of ward they're on.
0: David, this is one of the ones that's a really good example, Alana, that used to be the training was done within the hospital system, and quite often people actually lived within the hospital system as well as trainee nurses, and changed to a degree whereby which it became a university degree. And there have been so many debates about this, Alana, whether one is better than the other. So within that, I guess within that, it takes a look at that idea of experience and training instead of a straight university degree, which there is more university and less training.
4: Well, I'm assuming the benefit, even that David might be referring to there, is you've standardized some of it as well to hopefully there's a minimum standard that everyone meets that's going through training. Because I would assume then there'd be some people that would have been having in hospital training experience a superior experience to others. They would have had more guidance, they would have had more supervision and things like that. Whereas I'm assuming then with the university standard of it, you know that every graduate is meeting some sort of level of standard within that. There is something to be said though as well for a university degree like nursing is very different to a university degree like science, like business, like arts and things like that. And this is where I think the conversation around university and whether it's the right choice needs to have significantly more nuance because the outcomes of those kinds of degrees is completely different.
0: If you want to join us, 1-300-800-222. Stuart's with us as well. Hello, Stuart.
5: Good morning. How are you going, Trevor?
0: Good, Stuart. What did you want to talk about?
5: Yes, I'm a teacher. I have been in the game since 2009, so quite a few years now. And I, having experienced a couple of degrees, that teaching should almost go back to being an apprenticeship-based occupation. You learn a lot of stuff in the classroom. But by the time you do your first placement, which is just observation, so it's 2 weeks of watching, it's the routines that you do at the start of the year have already been set up. So you don't get a feeling of setting up a classroom, meeting the classes for the first time. And that's a sort of like one of the biggest parts of teaching, which they can't actually teach you just sitting in the university walls. So I think teaching should, you know, have that time in the theatre, learning about the pedagogy and all that sort of stuff, but actually getting you as a new beginning teacher into the profession early, because with teachers having about a 66% dropout rate in the first 5 years, that is, I reckon, a lot of that comes down to people going, my gosh, what do I do? How do I start up a classroom? Where's that support? And it gets too overwhelming.
0: Stuart, thank you. Because, Alana, this is, I guess it's a little bit the same as the nursing to a degree being possibly the operative word. But when you take a look at that, again, it comes down to experience and bringing experience into whatever the university training is needed. And once upon a time, teaching wasn't a university degree, but it was more of a, it was a college of advanced education and all of that sort of stuff. So again, it's experience as well as book learning, Alana.
4: Yeah, for sure. And there are, as far as I'm aware, because of there being quite a significant teacher shortage in certain areas of Australia, there are now other programs, as far as I understand, probably don't quote me on this, where they're taking in teachers that are actually kind of employed at the same time as departments. So they'll almost come in as like learning support or teacher support, and they're doing certain number of hours in the school and working and doing their qualification at the same time. And this is the thing, right? You don't want to be sitting in some sort of qualification for 3 years, having no experience of what it actually looks like in the real world, to only get to the end of it, try it and be like, okay, A, I'm not prepared for this. And B, this just, it just sucks. It's not what I want to do.
0: Do you think that because young people now are more likely to move from one job to another, which means that they will get all sorts of different experience from different jobs, as well as within the same stream? It might be working in bookkeeping or accounting or something like that, but they'll move from one place to the other. Is that movement, do you think, something that needs to be recognised more with employers, or are employers looking at that and saying, well, no, you've gained all of this experience. It doesn't necessarily mean that you have to stay in the same job for 10 years. You can get it in other places.
4: It's a communication thing, right? If you've had those different experiences in different workplaces and you can communicate the value of that to an employer, that looks very different to an employer just looking at your resume and going, doesn't really look like you've stuck at anything here. It looks like you've just kind of fumbled from thing to thing. Mm. So I think there's a difference between doing it with intention and kind of picking up the skills along the way of trying a job and going, you know what, it's not for me, or this boss doesn't work, or this work, or this shift work doesn't suit me, whatever it might be, and then going and trying the next thing, and that being an active and intentional process as opposed to just kind of fumbling through. And one thing I find with students is there can be a lack of ownership that's taken by a young person by the time that they leave school, where it is a bit of a waiting to be told what to do, waiting to be told where they need to be at a certain time, what they need to hand in on time, and a hesitation to almost take their career by the reins and be willing to take some risks. So it just becomes this, there's almost this clock that's counting down of like, they haven't made a decision yet. They make some decision by the time they leave school and kind of hope for the best, as opposed to going, cool, I'm going to go and try this. If it doesn't work, then I'm going to go and do this. And we end up with this kind of then couple of years, if they haven't taken that ownership, of just almost directionless and floundering. And once again, that can be part of the process of being a young person, but it looks very different if that is an intentional and on purpose activity, as opposed to just not really being bothered, not really caring, and just figuring it's all going to work out best.
0: Nice text in. My daughter has grown up on a property, started a dual degree of agricultural science and agribusiness, took a gap year working for a nationally recognised agricultural company, has completed agricultural science degree, has swapped universities to complete the agribusiness degree externally. The university doesn't recognise her prior learning and wants to complete their introduction to agribusiness because their course duffers to the original university. So is this one of the things that there also may need to be when you take a look at this, is whether or not there needs to be raw recognition for other things, Alana, that you may do one degree but be recognised for that even if you don't finish it?
4: No doubt there absolutely needs to be. And I mean, the structure of university in itself probably does need to change a little bit. As an example, there's I hear from different students and they talk about their university experience and they'll be studying a bachelor's degree and pretty much scheduling or timetabling all of their lessons onto one day of the week. And that can mean that they can then work other days if they've got, obviously they're paying rent or things like that, they can then spend their time working. But in my head, I'm going, why are we sitting young people into 3-year bachelor degrees that they can complete one day per week? Is that the best use of time? Is this something where we need to restructure university? And I think there's lots of discussions that need to be had within this place, including things like recognition of prior learning, because it's in everyone's best interests if a young person starts university and they are genuinely engaged and want and committed to getting their qualifications, it is in everyone's best interest that they get there. So the young person wants to do it. They maybe need that for something they want to go and do after university. And then the university, of course, wants them to finish. It doesn't look great for them if they drop out halfway through, right? And so I think there needs to be some adjustments made to the structure of university and how these qualifications are completed.
0: Is online learning having a big part in that, that you can do your university work online? You can still work perhaps within that field or something adjacent to that field at the same time and be able to keep yourself. So is online learning finding more of a place in that case, Alana?
4: Online certainly has a place. I think, once again, this comes down to a case-by-case basis, and this is where there needs to be a little bit more nuance, because there's a very big difference between, let's say, for example, a single parent in their late 20s who's looking to go and upskill, or they didn't have the opportunity to go to university after school, or their employer's supporting them, whatever their reason is, and they're coming into, say, university education later in life. Online learning is probably going to work incredibly well for them because they're engaged, they're motivated, they understand what they're doing there, they've actively chosen to be there. Now, if we're talking about a young person who's not really sure what they want to do and they've started this qualification and they're then doing all of their learning online, is that going to be the best possible learning experience for them? Potentially, yes, but in other situations, it may not be. And is that then leading to high dropout rates? Potentially. I haven't seen the figures on that. But I think we also need to then question, well, what is the purpose of education, even of a university education? Is it to get the piece of paper at the end to get the qualification? And is it to get there as easily, smoothly, as efficiently as possible? Or is the value of university also that peer-to-peer learning? Is it the conversations that are had before a lesson, after a lesson, before a tutorial, after a tutorial? And is that properly translating into an online environment? And there'll be some young people where that really works for them, and there'll be others that it's probably going to be not quite the experience they had imagined for themselves at university.
0: True. Hello, Marg.
6: Good morning, Trevor. I nursed when I first left school, which was the in-house nursing. And one of the benefits of that, of course, was there were great tribes of young women, mainly women, running around in hospitals doing all sorts of things like feeding people, cleaning teeth, washing bums and moving bedpans about, which doesn't happen now. My last degree was when I was in my late 50s. And I've done multiple TAFE courses and all sorts of things in the middle, but mainly driven by a need or want to learn something which I'd already started doing. And that made it a lot easier for me to commit financially and time-wise towards actually getting that learning. And the difference between a TAFE environment as it used to be and a university is vast. And I think a bit of a blend of the two might be a really good plan, because uni as it is, it seems to still have hold of these old ideas from the 1900s, where it was a kind of a stately way to get between school and learning. And it's just we're too busy now. We can't afford the time.
0: I love that stately, the stately manner of the old university system, Alana.
4: Mm-hmm. Absolutely. And if we compare, for example, just as an example, between Australian universities and let's take even American universities or British universities, and in the case of America, there is this, there's a whole other system wrapped up within universities where we've got, say, the sports system, right? And they've got whole sporting teams, massive organizations, right? In Australia, we don't have that same affinity with university. We don't have that same, I would say, identity attached with university and, the university that you went to. And I think the culture in Australia is that university, yes, it does still have that kind of like stately image, but now, as to this listener's point, is it's kind of about we're too busy, we kind of want to get in there and get it done. Now, do we need to find a middle ground? Potentially. And there are going to be some people that university can just be a wonderful place of learning and engaging and all that kind of stuff. For other people, it's going to be a means to an end.
0: Do you think that we could see a change in those attitudes and perhaps more recognition being given to TAFE and the work that are done through TAFE courses and blending that with the experience that is out there and whether or not they'll be better recognised? Or do you think it will stay the same with a university degree being seen as the at the top and what is the most desirable?
4: Look, I think it's already shifting, and I think it depends entirely on whereabouts we're having this conversation. So there are amazing programs that are happening even in schools at the moment across the country where students are doing Cert 3s and things like that at school, but they're doing school-based apprenticeships, all this kind of stuff. And I think that universities are understanding the value of TAFE, and they're understanding that there is value that comes from workplaces and that real-lived experience. But we also have to remember that these are, in essence, businesses, right? And these businesses rely on bums on seats. That's how they get their funding. That's how they get their money. And I think for the greater good, of course, we want an educated society, whether that's through whatever pathway, means and shape or form it is, but this benefits our workforce if young people are engaged in the workforce, engaged in education qualifications and things like this. It's just that it's a little bit of is the right hand speaking to the left? Sometimes it is, but sometimes it isn't.
0: Because you've been speaking to students and also with career officers, do you think that career officers are seeing the changes and are giving or passing that advice on to students as well?
4: Absolutely, they are. And like probably when I started out last year, before I'd been to all these schools, I had maybe one impression of career advisors in schools and based on my own experience as well. But having now worked with so many of them, most of these people are incredibly passionate that are in these roles. But sometimes the odds are stacked against them because there might be one career advisor in a school to 800 or more students. And how can we possibly expect that one person to be able to give that proper guidance to each and every student? But in my experience, they are about giving options, opportunities, pathways, lots of different methods, but they've also got to work within the guidelines of their resourcing for a start, but also the values of the school, what the school prioritizes and what the school is willing to offer. Now, if that school is not necessarily willing to offer school-based apprenticeships, well, then the career advisor's hands are tied. They can't recommend that then to a student because that's not something that the school is going to offer, but there might be a school that's 2 kilometres of the road that does offer that. And this is where I'm seeing a lot. I've done quite a lot of parent presentations this year. And so I'm seeing a lot more questions coming through from parents and parents starting to think, well, what's this all leading to? You know, want my student to have a good experience at school, but I also want to know that we're building them towards something. And parents are starting to ask the questions, and I think schools are already probably facing quite a lot of scrutiny from parents anyway, but I think that will continue to increase in the coming decade in particular as we see more and more shifts in the workforce, that parents are going to be asking more of those questions of, well, what are you offering my young person?
0: I've got a lovely text. This says, what a common sense, intelligent, level-headed person you have on the program. Excellent information. And if you want to know who that person is, it's Solana Kilmartin, who's a speaker and author of the book Unserious Careers, A Fun Guide to the First 5 Years of Your Career. Thank you, Alana, for giving us so much of your time.
4: I appreciate it. Thank you so much, Trevor.
0: You are listening to Overnights on ABC Radio, as you've probably heard over the last little while. On the morning of Tuesday, July 28, we'll be broadcasting live from the Melbourne Museum, where we're showcasing an exhibition called Rome, Empire, Power, People. For those outside Victoria, you can tune in, but you can also go in the running to win a travel voucher for flights and accommodation for you and a friend to come to Melbourne for the special show. 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You've got 15 minutes worth right now on 0437 774 774. So if you want to be in the chance to win that travel voucher for flights and accommodation, text now 0437 774 774 and text the word radio. Now, last week I shared with you that I'll be retiring from the microphone at the end of July. We'll have some more information for you about that in just a little bit.

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0: Beautiful. I think it's reasonably fitting that someone who takes over the job from me has a love of radio. Someone you probably already know and are familiar with, whether it's from Triple J, sports reporting, or doing this program. Francis Leach, welcome.
4: Hello, Trevor. How are you?
0: Very, very well indeed. Congratulations.
4: Oh, thank you, mate. It's such an enormous privilege and rather daunting to be coming in and trying to pick up the baton after your incredible tenure in this role. So firstly, congratulations to you.
0: Thank you.
4: For the enormous legacy you've built both for this audience and for the ABC in general. And I'm really, really looking forward to it.
0: What did you miss about radio that you're going to enjoy about coming back, do you think?
4: Connection with the audience and conversations. It's a really privileged position. I think when you've been doing it for a long time, and you have, and I had, you can maybe take for granted what an incredible privilege it is to be trusted, to spend that time with people, to have conversations with them, to listen to them, to laugh with them, to argue with them. And the stewardship of that is really important. And when I had the opportunity to fill in for you for a month whilst you took a bit of a break, it was a bit of a litmus test for me to see whether if that flame was still there for me, because I hadn't done any serious broadcasting for about 10 years. And yeah, as soon as I walked in the studio, this studio, which I've done a lot of work in the past, there's been a lot of time, and I basically grew up in this studio, it felt like coming home. And then I thought, oh my God, I'm so lucky to get another opportunity to do this, because it is such a special job, and you'd be mad not to give it a go.
0: Did you know, because you've done very different sorts of broadcasting working with Triple J. I know that you've done local radio here in Melbourne, and you've also done sports. Did you find it different doing overnight radio?
4: Yeah, it's much more, it's a lot free to have more in-depth conversations with people. It seems to be a lot more intimate in that sense. You know, you're having a really, not deep necessarily, but sometimes conversations with people, and you've got the time to get to know the audience really well. And that's pretty special, because right across through our lives in general, that's pretty rare these days. It's really rare. I was having a conversation with someone yesterday about the idea of community and how we've sort of like built ourselves out of community in all sorts of ways, whether it's, you know, I mean, it was basically talking about sports clubs and how sports clubs in particular have become the last vestiges of community in lots of places, because it's the one place that people still want to join, and there's regular times to meet, and there's a regular activity, and you build your networks through that, and you understand each other and get a sense of the world beyond yourself through that. It's pretty rare these days. Mm. You know, we silo ourselves in so many ways, but radio does that and always has. And it does it really well. And to be part of that again, to be given an opportunity to hang out and to chat, play some music. And also, the other thing is you have conversations with people like you just did with Alana that are really enlightening. And you learn something every day. Can that be a great thing?
0: Isn't that sense of community a really good thing? Because sometimes, and I'm more than comfortable with people referring to the communities as a family or as friendships, but it's a community of people that choose to be here and choose to become part of the people that are out there listening. And I think that's even better in some ways and more embracing, because you have the choice to leave or to come and be part of it. And if you choose to become part of it, then it becomes a friendship of sorts as well.
4: And also, people come for very different reasons and from very different walks of life and very different experiences as well. So whether it's people working through the night, or people commuting to work, or people up because they can't sleep, or they're studying, or whatever it is, everyone's there maybe for a different reason. But they're there because they also, as you said, choose to hear, listen, and be part of it, which is great.
0: That's that perspective thing that's significant too, is that we will have people that are listening who are awake working. They could be barristers, they could be teachers, they could be judges. We will have people awake working who are cleaners, who are truck drivers. So you get a perspective on this program with a period of time, because we have more time to talk, but from all different sorts of perspectives and from different careers and different educational perspectives as well, which I think even brings more to the program.
4: Absolutely, and that's what community always should do.
0: Yeah.
4: If you're open to it, of learning different ways from different people, you know, and that's what, and you know, enjoying the difference and the variety and the diversity of both this community and the wider community. So yeah, look, it's an incredible privilege. I'm a bit daunted to be following in your big moccasins, sliding those things on, trying to take over. But anyway.
0: No, you have to go bare feet whenever you broadcast now, although I've got shoes on today.
4: Let me have a look.
0: I do. I've got shoes on.
4: Oh, no, he's losing it. He's got laces and everything and socks. There are even socks involved.
0: Texting saying, brilliant, Troy Strev. You've done a wonderful job, but Francis will be an excellent steward to this show. And it is a stewardship, I guess, in some ways.
4: Absolutely. That's one thing you learn about being a broadcaster, isn't it, Trevor? You're only here as the keeper of the flame, and then it moves on, and that's cool. You know, you are just the guardian, as you said, of the position, and it's not about you; it's about the audience, and you do your job, and then somebody else gets the opportunity.
0: That's
4: to do
0: true
4: as well.
0: Because I've been here for a reasonable amount of time, and I've seen presenters come and go, which is lovely, and it's great that you have a relationship with the people there for that period of time. But we do move and we do take on other jobs, and plenty of people do over that period of time. But it's that community out there that doesn't change and is actually the driving force of the programs that we make, because they stay and they go through and talk to the new presenters that come through.
4: And teach you a lot along the way.
0: Yeah. That's the best part as well.
4: Teach you a hell of a lot.
0: Francis, enjoy the program.
4: Mate, can I just say to you, I've known you a very long time, since we were both...
0: But it's been a while.
4: ...whippersnappers hanging around here, causing trouble. Congratulations to you.
0: Thank you. I hope
4: your golf game improves.
0: Well, it needs to.
4: But we just had this conversation. Just beware, golf is not going to make you happy.
0: No, it's not.
4: And it's the path to happiness.
0: It's about finding those new things to do
4: and
0: when you actually move on and do other stuff. So I'm not really sure what it will be.
4: How exciting that is, though.
0: But that's a really exciting opportunity, and also to feel that you get the opportunity to do that. And thank you for being the person that will take over from this program, because I'll be looking forward to listening.
4: Excellent, mate.
0: Francis Leach, who you'll hear a lot more of over the next little while. This is Overnights on ABC Radio. The news is coming up. We might have a little listen to this on the way there.

0: Alicia Sky and a song called Grand Ideas, taking us up to the next ABC News. No more ringing in with the keyword or texting in radio, because your 15 minutes has expired as we head up to the next ABC News. 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We will look forward to listening to more of Frances Leach on Overnights.
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1: Around the nation.
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6: Good morning. This is ABC News with David Rowlands. Marine Le Pen insists she will run for French president next year, vowing to appeal a criminal conviction to France's highest court. It comes after an appeals court upheld the leader of the far-right National Rally's conviction for misusing European Union funds, but shortened her ban on running for elected office. The Paris court ruled that Le Pen will serve a three-year jail term with 2 years suspended and ordered her to wear an ankle tag for a year. Nigel Farage, the leader of Britain's Reform UK, has announced he will resign as an MP and recontest a resulting by-election. As Europe correspondent Elias Clue reports, it comes as he faces a parliamentary investigation over allegedly undisclosed political donations.
7: There is the questions around a £5 million donation that was given to him by a Thai British businessman Christopher Harbone in 2024. And then, of course, the Times reported that he'd received benefits from George Cottrell, who is, again, a very wealthy conservative Briton, but is a convicted criminal. It's been reported and alleged that none of these benefits or cash gifts were declared by Nigel Farage.
6: US President Donald Trump has again expressed optimism that a deal to end the Russia-Ukraine war could be close as he arrived at the annual NATO summit in Turkey. Speaking ahead of a meeting with Turkish counterpart Recep Tayyip Erdogan, Trump also criticised NATO allies over their lack of support for the US-Israeli war against Iran. Major defence spending announcements are expected during the course of the Ankara summit. Trump says that for the first time since he returned to the White House, both the leaders of Ukraine and

0: life is deals. No deals. And I think they are going to, I think we're going to get it settled, hopefully soon.
1: And it comes as Russia has praised a decision by the International Olympic Committee to lift its ban, allowing its athletes to compete at the next Olympic Games in Los Angeles in 2028. The BBC's Jane Dougal has more on this story.
2: The IOC suspended the Russian Olympic Committee in 2023 in response to the war in Ukraine. However, at a press conference earlier, the president, Kirsty Coventry, said that athletes from Russia could now compete again as long as they met relevant anti-doping requirements. She said that no decision had yet been taken on whether Russia could display its flag, colours and anthem at the Olympic Games.
1: Prince Harry has slammed a UK High Court decision ruling against him and other claimants, which went in favour of Britain's Daily Mail newspaper and its publisher. Nick Parmeter takes up the story.
3: Harry and other UK celebrities, including Elton John and Liz Hurley, had alleged Associated Newspapers had engaged in acts including phone tapping, intercepting voicemails and obtaining personal information through deception. Associated Newspapers had argued the allegations were preposterous, insisting the information reported was based on lawful sources, including friends, royal aides and publicists. The judge presiding over the case dismissed all 14 counts, saying while the allegations were very serious, the claimants failed to prove them. Associated Newspapers says the decision is an overwhelming victory for the Daily Mail and its journalists.
1: Turning to sport, and Lionel Messi has inspired Argentina to an astonishing 3-2 victory against Egypt at the Soccer World Cup in Atlanta. The reigning champions were facing an early exit in the round of 16 when they trailed 2-0 with just over 10 minutes of regular time remaining, before Messi struck with an assist for his side's opening goal, then equalised in the 83rd minute after earlier having a penalty attempt saved. His goal made him the first player in World Cup history to score in 6 consecutive knockout phase matches. Enzo Fernandez then headed home the winner in stoppage time, making it the latest in a World Cup game that a team has ever been 2 or more goals down and gone on to win without needing extra time. Argentina will now face the winner of the other match between Switzerland and Colombia for the berth in the last quarter final. And the Australian women's basketball team has held on to beat China 76-74 in the first of their two-game series at Melbourne's John Cain Arena.
4: The forecast for Tasmania for Wednesday, fine and mostly sunny, apart from isolated showers about the east coasts. Areas of morning frost and valley fog with light and variable winds blowing throughout the day. In Hobart, the slight chance of a shower in the early morning with a sunny afternoon, a top of 12 degrees.
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9: Good morning. The time, 6 minutes past five, 6 minutes past three in WA, 24 minutes to five in South Australia and in the Northern Territory. Just before the news, I made the announcement that Frances Leach will be taking over this program, and looking forward to listening to Frances. A couple of the texts that came through. Thank you for introducing Frances. Everything you said about different views and education and community resonates. I was talking about the different people that listen, as far as that's concerned. Also, I've come a full circle. I must be old. I used to listen to Frances on Triple J, now overnights, says Dave. And I'll be sad to say goodbye, Trevor, but great times ahead for you. A warm welcome back to Frances. I look forward to listening with interest to the conversations he brings to the table. Kate Mead joins us, ABC station reporter, to take a look at some stories. Hello, Kate.
10: Good morning, Trevor. And we still have a bucket load of fun to have. We've got a night at the museum coming up. How are you going, by the way? For those that are unaware, Trevor has said that he's going to wear a safari suit.
9: Haven't found one yet.
10: Okay. Do I need to handle this myself?
9: Oh, have you got one?
10: No, I don't, but I'm sure I can find... Oh, I'm sorry. if someone says costume or outfit.
9: No.
10: I am on.

0: on it.
1: I can
0: find it. Are you asking for help?
1: I could be.
0: I feel like this is such a typical male thing. Oh, have you got one? Anyway.
1: We'll come to stories in 1 second. That's because Fiona Clark from Advantage Point Management is with us to take a look at what's happening in finance. Hello, Fiona.
2: Good morning.
1: You haven't got a spare safari suit around, have you?
2: I actually do have. I have a work suit that has a safari sort of element to it. That, yes, I often get comments that I'm in my safari outfit when I wear it. Yeah, it's khaki and it's got a little bit of a tighter belt area that gives that sort of element of I'm going out in the wild. Yes,
1: now, you're wondering
2: wild
1: why
2: of the financial services.
1: I should point out, Fiona, that we're doing a broadcast from the museum, and for some reason, I have been put in and suggested that I wear a safari suit for it, and I don't think I've got one yet.
2: Okay, well, I don't think my khaki business suit with the safari edge is going to work for you.
1: I'm prepared to give it a go. Mind you, I'm probably a little bit larger around the guts, to be perfectly honest, Fiona.
2: That nipped in waist is not going to work for you.
1: Yes, that's the thing. Let's take a look at what's happening in finance, please.
2: Well, we've got downwards in US markets. Nothing that is hugely an issue, but the markets are sort of talking about it. So the Dow Jones is down 186 points. That's 0.4%. And the S&P 500 is down about 0.5%. That's 41 points. But the NASDAQ is having a bad session, down 1.2%. So it's about
1: Something just dropped out and went a little bit amiss. We'll see if we can get Fiona back. In the meantime, Kate, you're here.
0: I'm ready. What? Yes. Are you?
1: We'll jump in and out. Why don't we do?
0: Why don't we jump in and out? I can do this.
1: Why don't we do one of your stories? We'll take a look at MS medicines.
0: Yeah, sure. So there are about 10,000 people on MS that are very, very concerned at the moment. They could be forced up to pay $33,000 a year for access to life-changing treatments. So the Pharmaceutical Benefits Advisory Committee are meeting today to discuss the price of two medicines that are being used to treat MS and the related conditions currently subsidised by the federal government. So the drug makers, they rejected an offer to kind of come to the party and say, could we slash this price by 50%. They've said no to that. So that will be a significant meeting today. 10,000 people, you might not say much, but when you say 10,000 people paying almost $33,000 per year, this is a lot of money. And there is a 27-year-old that the ABC has spoken to, and she said these drugs are life and death for her.
1: Yep.
0: And for it to be that amount of money, $33,000 just to stay alive, we're talking about a lot. So we're hoping that something positive comes out of this meeting today.
1: We'll go back to Fiona Clark from Vantage Point Asset Management. Fiona, just give us a quick headline and a quick hit of what's been happening.
2: Yeah. So I basically say disappointing response to Samsung Electronics, so weakness in the tech sector. European markets were also weaker, down 0.7% overall. In terms of commodity prices, we've seen the oil price have a little bit of strength. It's up 0.6%. Doing quite well. The gold price is down 0.4%. That oil price up 2.7%. So a bit of strength there. The Aussie dollar is trading weaker this morning. It's trading at 69.27 US cents, 51.87 pence, and 60.69 euro cents. In terms of things to look out for today, really quiet, not a lot going on. The futures are suggesting a sort of slightly weaker open. They're down 3 points, so not a lot going on. The key theme from overnight markets is the underwhelming reaction to that Samsung result and weakness in the semiconductors. Apart from that, it was pretty quiet and nothing much to look out for today.
1: Thank you very much, Fiona.
2: We got there at the end.
1: Yeah, we did. Fiona Clark, Vantage Point Asset Management. Kate Mead with us, ABC reporter, with some of the stories we'll hear about today. Prince Harry, I would presume, is not particularly happy at the moment.
0: Hasn't been good news for Prince Harry. He was in court and has lost his privacy case against the Associated Newspapers, the Daily Mail being the main one there, in which he had alleged of widespread unlawful behaviour. Now,

0: there were six claimants involved in this lawsuit. Elton John was one of them, Elizabeth Hurley. They had accused the Daily Mail of violating their privacy between the early 1990s and 2010s. They alleged that the Daily Mail had tapped their phones, intercepted voicemails, and obtained personal information through deception. But the newspaper denied all the allegations. They said they were preposterous, that they got all their information from friends, royal aides, publicists, and anyone that was happy to offer up information to reporters. So he will not be happy today. I always wonder. So we're going to see Harry in the news quite a bit because he's back in London.
1: Yeah.
0: The Invictus Games are about to start. I always wonder if I play into a part of the problem too. I click on the links. I am fascinated with the royals and what they're up to. I grew up with Princess Diana's magazine that I may still have on when she got married. All of these things.
1: Yeah, yeah.
0: This is not going away for him, the public interest. It's a life of what he has to make peace with. Maybe.
1: He was fairly confident about winning. In some ways, wasn't he?
0: Well, he's actually kind of come out and said, well, you know, in the end, I'm not surprised that we've come to this, you know, that this is how it's landed. So, you know, I mean, he was pretty adamant that this was going to be the one that he was finally going to say, you know, you're destroying lives. This has to stop, but not on this occasion.
1: Not the case. why have you got a cat story?
0: I know. Do you have a cat that's lived longer than nine lives? Like, have you had a cat that has survived something that there is absolutely no way on earth that it should still be here?
1: Mm.
0: You do.
1: Charlie George the cat.
0: Charlie George. What did that, Charlie George?
1: Charlie got hit by cars and bounced off. I guarantee that there were some cars that may have hit Charlie George that ended up with dents in it, probably worse than Charlie George got. And it was just nothing. It just lived such a long life and a very full life to Charlie George.
0: I don't know how cats do it, but Minim the cat has certainly got nine lives. And I bring it to you because I just go, how do cats survive these things? The owner of the cat, so this is a good story, everyone, before I get into it, was doing her drying with the, you know, her dryer.
1: I've seen this story.
0: And she threw her doona in and then got busy or whatever and did not notice that Minim the cat had jumped in. Closed the dryer door, turns it on, off she goes to do her shopping, comes back four hours later. Where's the cat? Minim, where are you? Where are you? Calling. Nothing. Oh, my gosh. Opens up the dryer. There's the cat. He looked dishevelled. Absolutely is the nicest way to put it. He did have some bruising and, you know, she said, oh, look, he's old. He's 11, but, you know, so he's already got some teeth missing. But vets have cleared him. He's better now. But I just, you know, it's a good news story
1: it
0: that
1: is.
0: The cat survived this thing. But it's just opened up this wonderful conversation online about how these cats seem to survive, you know, when they jump off the rooftop of a house or something and twist around and then land on their feet like nothing happened. How do these cats keep surviving? But Minim the cat seems to have captured the hearts of people because how in the world it survived 4 hours in a dryer, we have no idea.
1: Do you have a cat like Minim the cat or Charlie George the cat that has managed to survive? 1-300-800-222. Tell us about how your cat has survived nine lives. Let's find out what's happening as far as the World Cup is concerned. Amanda Shalala, ABC Sport, is in Astoria, Queens, New York, in Little Egypt. Hello, Amanda.
2: Good morning, both.
1: What an exciting morning it's been. Well, for you differently, but as far as that game is concerned.
2: Oh, my goodness. It looked for sure like the reigning World Cup champions were heading home at this stage, which would have been extraordinary to see them exit in the round of 16. Unprecedented. It would have been, if not the greatest World Cup upset of all time, right up there. Egypt leading 2-0, heading into the last stages of the match. And then Argentina. I mean, what else can you expect from a team with so much quality, with so much class? There was no way they were going to lie down and just accept this result. And Egypt did start to sit back a little bit. They were trying to protect that lead. It was unbelievable. They had that lead. It could have been 3-0. They even had a goal that was disallowed in quite contentious circumstances. But they had that 2-0 buffer. They thought, okay, we're just going to try and hang on to this now. Whereas the South Americans said, okay, this is it. We've got 10 minutes or bust. The 79th minute, the first goal came. Messi provided

0: the assist. He then scored the next one, and then they scored a third. So they had those three goals within about 11 minutes, the last 11 minutes of regulation time, and then they hung on in added time as well to complete the ultimate great escape. I still can't quite believe that it has happened and Argentina is still in this World Cup.
1: Amanda, this is the excitement that we look for each morning, and this is what we look for in these knockout games. This morning or later this morning, we're looking at Switzerland and Colombia. Any thoughts on how that's looking for us?
0: I mean, who knows? Because I would tell you that on face value, I think Colombia should win, but I don't know anymore.
1: Yeah, well, I guess I've...
0: Colombia has been really good throughout this tournament. They've been going pretty smoothly. No major scares for them, unlike what we've seen today. But the Swiss are pretty consistent, pretty solid as well. So I would think that Colombia would be able to get through. And imagine that, an Argentina-Colombia quarterfinal. That would be sensational. And funnily enough, yes, I am in Astoria, Queens. I'm in a part of the outer boroughs of New York City, which is amongst the most diverse areas in the entire world in terms of the amount of different populations here. So I'm in Little Egypt now. There's Little Colombia not far from here as well. They have been going wild every match. They have been filling the streets. It might as well be Bogota. So that's been really fantastic to experience too. And even if you're not at the games or not in the countries of these teams, to find these little pockets in other places.
2: Hey, Amanda, how are US fans coping with yesterday's loss?
1: Not good. I wouldn't have thought.
0: Not well. No, it's not going well. Let's not talk about that. So, yes, I was out with many American fans yesterday to watch that game, and there was a lot of disbelief, disgust. Maybe that's a bit of a harsh term, but the Americans had been so good in this tournament so far. They had really lived up to their potential and beyond. This was definitely the toughest test they had faced, the strongest opposition, but the Americans were not good. It's got to be said, their defense was really, really poor, and the Belgians just took advantage every single time. So I think on reflection as a whole, they can be proud of staging or co-hosting such a brilliant tournament and to make it through to the round of 16. But it feels like a bit of a missed opportunity to not be able to go further. And they had the unfortunate controversy around the Fallon Balogun red card suspension, which was then cleared by FIFA. Not his fault, not the team's fault, but you wonder if that did play into it a little bit as well and overshadow things for them. But let's give so much credit to Belgium for the way that they played. I felt like they've been up and down this tournament. That was definitely the best they've played so far.
2: Just before we go, Amanda, I just wanted to go back to that Argentina game. How good was that strike from Messi?
0: You just can't believe it at 39 that he can still do these things. And he hadn't been that great up until that point. He missed a penalty. He had a penalty saved earlier in the game, which would have made it 1-1 at that stage. But he is just a master for many different reasons, but particularly the way that he, as a champion player, shake off when things are not going right, and that never say die attitude. It is never too late for him or for his team. He has a wonderful supporting cast as well, but there's no doubt Argentina does not go this far without Messi. He has been the centre of everything that they've been doing, the golden boot leader at this tournament as well. So I don't know how to think of any more superlatives for Messi. Pick them all out, throw them on him, and he deserves them all.
2: So true. Hey, Amanda, thank you very much.
0: Thanks, guys.
2: Amanda Shalala, ABC Sport, who is in Little Egypt at the moment in Queens in New York. If you want to join us, because Kate Burridge is coming up shortly. And look, I struggle with vowels, adjectives, all of the nouns and working out the differences. But Kate Burridge is going to look at that on the program. So will you help me?
1: Oh, she can help us all, I think. Do you remember learning it as a child in school and trying to get your head around? You know, we used to have the categories. Now this is your adjective. This is, no, you don't remember? Mm. No. It took a long time.
2: I don't know if that's my attention span. Because I still get mixed up between verbs and nouns and adjectives and where they sit in the world.
1: But our language is changing.
2: True.
1: Right? We're a little bit lazy sometimes. And by we, I.
2: Just putting to yourself. 1-300-800-222. Kate Burridge coming up next. If you want to have a little whinge about something that's happening linguistically or the way people are pronouncing things, or perhaps it's just the way that grammar is in general, 1-300-800-222. Text us on 0437 774 774.
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2: Kate Burridge is a professor of linguistics at Monash University. Kate Mead is an ABC reporter who's in the studio with us. Hello, Kate Burridge.
0: Good morning, Trevor.
2: Kate. Look, I struggle at the best of times being able to work out the differences between like nouns and verbs, right? Let alone when a noun can become a verb.
0: Which they can and have been doing so for centuries, haven't they? So it's a handy flexibility of the English language that you can basically take any part of speech or word class, as they're known now, and turn it into another.
2: Can we start at the very beginning first, Kate? Just bear with me because this is more for my educational needs than anybody else's. The differences between a noun and a verb.
0: Oh, well, it's a sort of, I suppose, a cluster of different features that define, you know, or will tell you what a verb or a noun or an adjective. So it's how they behave syntactically. Can you put a to in front of it in the case of a verb, you know, to feel, for example? Can you put a plural marker on it in the case of a noun? I mean, of course, we talk about nouns as being, you know, names of person, places and things, and verbs are doing words, but they don't kind of work those semantic definitions because, well, you know, they will also work for other classes as well. And you might have a kind of, I suppose, central, the kind of prototypical examples of nouns and verbs are indeed action words and or doing words and, you know, names of persons, places and things. But there are so many that don't fit into that. You know, even if you take something like the verb to love, you know, that's not hardly an action verb. Or the verb to be, you know, there's not a lot of action going on there. So it doesn't work, those semantic definitions. So you look at basically how it behaves grammatically, which is probably no help at all, Trevor. But,
2: no, it's
0: you know,
2: none. That's no help to me at all.
0: Does it help if I say they're all fuzzy anyway? So there are verby verbs and nouny nouns and you can kind of place them on a continuum and there are adjective-y verbs. And, you know, grammar books like to pretend they're clear-cut, but they ain't, Trevor. They ain't.
1: Kate, there's a reason why my hands start to sweat every time we speak with you. But even when you were talking, you were saying to be, you know, is not a doing word now. But wouldn't – is this where things are changing? So if I am talking to someone that is running meditation course or breath work, they would say to be is a doing word because you were just being. Is it just getting confusing now?
0: Well, meanings will shift all the time, and in that I can imagine in that setting that you could turn to be into an action verb, but and you know you can even extend, I don't know, a verb like taste is normally what's called a stative verb, so it shows us, you know, I taste salt, but you can say I'm tasting salt in that food right now, and it becomes more dynamic. So these meanings are very, very flexible too, but meaning really doesn't help with parts of speech or word classes. It is how they behave grammatically. And of course, English, since it lost all the grammatical bits and pieces that it used to put onto nouns and verbs, you know, the different endings that they once took, since we've lost all that, you can, you know, we've got this handy flexibility that basically, you know, nouns can become verbs can become nouns, adjectives to nouns to adjectives, prepositions to verbs, you can down tools, you know, it's a great flexibility, if I put it that way.
2: Has it become more recent, though, that we do see nouns becoming verbs? I know that you said that it's been happening for a long time, but there are a lot of recent examples.
0: It's just when they're new that they, you know, they attract attention. It's like any new feature, you know, a new arrival in the linguistic scene will get up people's noses and then, you know, they become quite commonplace. I mean, the verb to contact, 80 years ago, there was oh, people complained about something like I contacted you or I will contact you tomorrow. One person described it as a lubricious barbarism, you know, but now the verb to contact seems quite ordinary. And you think, well, what else would you say? But it was considered pretentious jargon then, presumably. It's the social aspects or the stylistic aspects of these words. There's nothing linguistically wrong with taking a noun and turning it into a verb. But of course, brands don't like it. Google fought hard. You know, Google it, mate. When it becomes a verb and when it loses its capital letter, then that's considered brand weakening. I would think it's the you know, sign of success, really, when you become a household word and you lose your capital letter. But companies don't see it that way.
1: So is our language and the way we speak changing for the better, or as you say, it's just evolving? You know, I'm not sure. Does it make us sound lazy and, you know, we're shortening everything and we're adding extra words, you know, you like, all of those things? And are we not?
0: Yeah, those sorts of changes we've been doing for centuries. They've always, you know, happened. But you're right. I mean, there's certain changes that can be catastrophic and sometimes, well, you know, losing all of those grammatical endings that we once had that basically told you who was doing what to whom. That was a huge impact on the language. We lost those because we came into contact with other languages and that kind of caused all this these grammatical bits and pieces to drop off. And we've got about seven of them left, but they're hanging in there. We're not likely to lose the plural marker. But we are losing the ED ending on past. But, you know, other things will step up. You know, when we lost the subjunctive, a little marker you'd put on the verb to indicate that something was not real or was possible or probable, we lost that. But then we've got verbs, these complex little verbs like may, might, can, could, shall, should, will, would, that kind of stepped up and took on those functions. So Languages are genuinely resilient.
2: I'll give you a little example on some of the text. Trevor, I run my run this morning says zero, and then Carl has sent a text in saying, holy hell, I've never been so more confused in my entire life.
0: Well, it's hard to do grammar on radio.
2: No.
0: I need a blackboard and a, you know.
2: But I think what it shows, Kate Burridge, is that it's a confusing language, and the way that it works is even confusing. Our news is coming up. We'll take some more calls from you, Kate Burridge. I'll thank you, Kate, for joining us this morning.
1: Thank you, Trevor, and thank you, Kate.
2: Kate, me.
1: Thank you, everybody.
2: ABC reporter. It's time for the next ABC News.
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8: ABC News, good morning, I'm Simon Lauder. The United States says it's revoking a general license authorising the sale of Iranian oil, warning that Iran's actions in the Strait of Hormuz are wholly unacceptable and will be met with consequences. Three tankers have reported being struck by unknown projectiles in and near the strait in recent days. There's been no immediate comment from Tehran or any claim of responsibility. A US official says negotiations continue to work in good faith towards a final agreement, despite the latest escalation. World leaders have arrived in the Turkish capital Ankara for the annual NATO summit to talk defence and deterrence. Here's Europe correspondent Mazoe Ford.
9: Leaders from the North Atlantic Treaty Organisation, NATO, including Donald Trump, have come together at a formal dinner at Turkey's presidential palace ahead of the main summit later today. The mood has been tense already. Soon after arriving, President Trump criticised NATO leaders who opposed the US-Israeli strikes on Iran.
10: We weren't treated well because we did something in Iran. We don't need anybody's help. I didn't even want their help, but before I asked, they said they wouldn't be there.
9: Donald Trump says he wouldn't have come to the summit if it wasn't being hosted by his friends in Turkey. Mazoe Ford, ABC News, Ankara.
8: A former Yazidi woman who was enslaved for years by the Islamic State group alleges she was held for months in the home of a woman believed to be Hodan Abi, the Sydney woman who's been issued a return permit to come back from Syria. Stephanie March has this exclusive report.
11: A Yazidi woman who alleges she was held captive in the home of a foreign ISIS fighter and his wife, believed to be Hodan Abi, has told the ABC she was enslaved, beaten and raped over several months. Ms. Abi was blocked from returning to Australia earlier this year after the government issued a temporary exclusion order. She's since been granted a return permit and could come back at any time with her 9-year-old daughter. Asked if they were aware of the allegations or have plans to charge Ms. Abi with slavery-related crimes, the Australian Federal Police said they have no comment. Ms. Abi's lawyers have not responded to the ABC about the allegations.
8: Prime Minister Anthony Albanese will meet with three more Pacific leaders in Brisbane today as he pushes on with a diplomatic blitz. Here's Foreign Affairs reporter Stephen Jedgetts.
12: Mr. Albanese will meet with PNG Prime Minister James Marape as well as the Prime Ministers of Tonga and Samoa the day after return from a trip to Solomon Islands and Fiji. Mr. Albanese and Mr. Marape will celebrate the Puk Puk Defence Treaty coming into force, while all four leaders are set to sign agreements on allocating $200 million allocated for grassroots rugby league in the region under the PNG NRL deal. They're also likely to discuss Australia and Fiji's new military alliance.
8: Prince Harry and six other high-profile claimants, including Sir Elton John and Liz Hurley, have lost their High Court case against the publisher of the Daily Mail. Europe correspondent Catherine Diss reports.
13: It's cost about $80 million in legal fees, and the Duke of Sussex has invested a lot of emotional capital. But it wasn't to be. The judge dismissed all 14 counts put forward, alleging the unlawful gathering of information by means such as phone tapping and intercepting of voicemails. Justice Nicholson said suspicion, even understandable suspicion, isn't proof. The Daily Mail publisher, Associated Newspapers, welcomed the ruling, declaring this proves every single article was legitimately sourced. The loss is the end of a long-running legal saga for the Duke and overshadows his week of charity work in the UK.
8: Hard right leader Marine Le Pen will run for the French presidency next year and appeal an embezzlement conviction in the country's highest court. Cyan Valence reports from London.
14: Marine Le Pen's presidential ambitions have been in limbo since March last year, when she was handed a 5-year election ban for misusing $4.6 million of EU funds. Now she's back in the race after a Paris appeals court upheld her conviction but shortened the ban, allowing her to run while serving her sentence under electronic monitoring. The National Rally leader says she'll appeal and will stand in next year's presidential election. With less than 10 months to go, she leads the polls. Le Pen has run for president 3 times, losing the past 2 elections to current president Emmanuel Macron, who cannot run for another term. He has declined to comment on the verdict.
8: American tennis player Coco Gauff has reached the Wimbledon semi-finals for the first time after coming from a set down to beat 4th seed Jessica Pegula. You're up to date with ABC News.
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15: Good morning. Wednesday, the 8th of July, and it's 6. It feels quite warm, actually, outside. Top of 12, maybe a light shower this morning. Otherwise, that great weather continues to rain through. Now, you know, Kainanyi Mountain Run, that sort of popped up a few years ago as a running festival centred around the mountain, acknowledging country. Well, it's grown and grown, and you're about to hear quite the announcement this morning. It's an exclusive. I should get the hallelujahs out as they now become the hosts for the first ever Australian Mountain and Trail Running Championships. Really excited to hear about the growth of that. And are you a reader? I mean, I feel like we're a station of gardeners and readers. Love books. But have you noticed that there's a lot more books around, which seems maybe counterintuitive when there's so much streaming, podcasts, so many forms of constant entertainment and scrolling, but people still love to read, or Do publishers just constantly publish books? Is there a publishing slop? You're going to hear from a Tasmanian publisher who has a book that is coming out shortly. Set down in mind that if I read the blurb correctly, it's one sentence for the whole book, but also has a book that he's published shortlisted for the Miles Franklin Award. So we're following up on that. And a new leader for Antarctic science in Tasmania. What are the challenges that will face Professor Jo Whittaker as she comes to head the Australian Centre for Excellence in Antarctic Science? What will those challenges be? Always love to hear from you as well on 0438 922936. This is Earth, Wind and Fire on 936 ABC Hobart. Let's make Wednesday groovy again.

0: Earth, Wind and Fire, that'll get you through and up for your Wednesday. If you're about to go for a run, lace your boots, put your headphones in, and we'll find out about what is changing with the Koonunga Mountain Run and how it might be your pathway to get on the Australian team.
1: It's just Mau Boy. 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
0: 1906, 936 ABC Radio Hobart. There aren't many places that are as good for trail running as Nipalina Hobart. You can walk out the door and be in the bush pretty much in 5 seconds anywhere. Catherine Grau is one of the creators of Koonunga Mountain Run, which, hi Catherine.
2: Hello, good morning.
0: Has become like a full-time
2: It
0: gig.
2: Has, it is. We are extremely busy, yeah.
0: It's so exciting.
2: And I don't do that much running. But I would love to, and I'm up early to speak to you, so I reckon I might go for a run after this.
0: Yeah, you can run home or something
2: like that.
0: I used to run into work and cycle. Don't do that anymore. So for people who don't know Koonunga Mountain Run, where did you start?
2: Look, we started back in 2022 as an event. Of course, it took quite a while to get it off the ground and started kind of in that post-COVID period. We had about 800 people register to run in that first year, lots of different distances, all, of course, on the beautiful trails of Koonunga, Mount Wellington. And now, this year in 2026, we celebrated our fifth edition. So somehow we've had 5 years. We had 1,300 people register to run across the three-day festival. It's not just about the running, though. We are, big on, supporting and providing a platform for the Palawa community. So we have beautiful emotional and emotive smoking ceremonies. There are activities for the kids. The whole family is encouraged to come along as well.
0: I'm really interested in that because, running has gone from, it's a marathon to it's a festival. Everyone's welcome. There's a race for the kids. Do you think that the runners care about the cultural element? What do they express about that?
2: Yeah, absolutely. We have a post-event survey every year and we ask specifically questions about that and everyone basically says that's really powerful. And the message that we have, one of our taglines that we picked up from one of the Palawa community in one of our first years was to encourage everyone to run with Koonunga. We hear a lot about conquering the mountain, often when you're running on the roads. But we don't really want our participants to do that. We want them to actually take the time. And that is what trail running is all about. It's about actually being aware of your surroundings, the landscape, the plants, the birds, the sounds that you hear from the wind, and thinking perhaps too about the stories of the people who have walked or run on those trails before you as well. And that definitely is a message that rings true for so many of our people.
0: Yeah, it's interesting. I've had similar reflections talking with Hanny Alston, who is, of course, a massive fan of running on the mountain and is a part of her business. And also with a woman who was running cycling tours about how, her female clients like to ride in the landscape rather than, kill or conquer or do the fastest time and miss it all. It's a different way of sporting.
2: It is. I mean, obviously it has the great health benefits of moving your body, getting, your heart rate up, etc. But also being out in nature is so great for your soul as well. So, really you can't lose out by deciding to go out the door and hit the trails. And you don't have to be fast is kind of our key message as well. Of course, we're about to talk about the people who do it fast, but definitely, our main message is you don't run uphill. You can hike those. It's bushwalking kind of on steroids a little bit.
0: And, it is that having done a few Freycinet challenges as well, you want to take in the scenery and not be so focused on your time and your little bippity watchy run thing. So, so here's the elite part of it, which I think is interesting. 5:45, 936 ABC Hobart, Catherine Grau, one of the creators of Koonunga Mountain Run, who've now got it kind of put into this national network for the Australian Mountain and Trail Running Championship. So what does that mean?
2: Yeah, look, basically what it means is that some of the different events, the races, different distances that we have already at KMR, they will become national champion events in 2027. So, for example, our Alpine Marathon, it's 46 kilometres, but it is considered to be the short trail option or discipline for the national championship event. So people who maybe want to represent Australia in that discipline will definitely be wanting to run it because there are now world championship events. So world trail running, mountain and trail running championships. They're relatively new. The first one was held in 2022. And it's all about the sport kind of professionalising and creating easier, stronger pathways for people to kind of, yeah, perform on the world stage.
0: And does that mean that they, like, provide you with support or funding, or that there's a sort of national peak body that you participate in?
2: Yeah, there is a national body. Yeah. Well, then there's kind of two that oversee this particular championships, because we are still, I guess, in our infancy very much compared to regular athletics. So Australian Athletics is involved, and there's also the Australian Ultra and Trail Running Association as well. So it was up to them to select which event. So we all had to apply, competitive process, and we at KMR were, you know, successful, largely because of our vertical kilometre, which you may recall, we haven't had it for a few years, but basically it is the shortest and steepest way up the mountain. And they're really big in Europe. People love them because it's actually only, you know, the equivalent of 5Ks, but it's 1,000 metres elevation. And so the fact that we have one of those really made us stand out.
0: Which bit of the mountain's that on?
2: Oh, the whole mountain.
0: Oh, the whole mountain is that.
2: Yeah, yeah, yeah. Okay. Basically, you get bussed up to a certain location, pretty low down, and you work your way up on mostly general public trails, but there is one bit of a secret route that we have special access for.
0: And Catherine, how does that go in terms of dealing with parks? Like, this is such, Kainani is such an interesting playground and battleground as to who's responsible for it, who should be paying for it. Is it state government? Is it the Hobart City Council?
2: Yeah, look, well, we have a really great relationship, a long-standing one, obviously, to have had five events with all the various stakeholders, Wellington Park obviously being one of them, City of Hobart, Cascade, et cetera. And there's a permit process, and we just go through that, applying for permits, and they get assessed and generally approved. So, you know, we are very considerate with the numbers of you know, runners and all hikers that we request to have for each different event going on certain trails. You know, it's not about mass participation in terms of thousands of runners out there. We're talking about, you know, maybe 100, 200 runners doing our new event, an 80K ultra.
0: And does that mean you'll attract like a different class of athlete to the event as well? So as well as the general participants and people who are pretty elite, is this sort of the ultra elite will be coming down here and then bringing their followings and their fans, those eyeballs?
2: That's certainly the hope that people will have the opportunity to come. The people that are at the top of the sport will also be at the start line along with your everyday runner as well, who perhaps are looking for, you know, that lifetime achievement, something really big in their life to do, and they might want to sign up for, yeah, this new 80K, or we've also got an ultra solo, which is 66 kilometres, which is also a pretty big beast.
0: Yeah, it's totally massive. And how do you find people respond to the footage that you create and then share as a run and as a location? Because when you look in that world of the kind of people who are travelling around the world to do these runs, the locations are unbelievable.
2: They are, absolutely. Yeah. And we're so lucky that, I guess, Hobart is literally on the doorstep too. So you can be, you know, someone coming from interstate or overseas, fly in to Hobart, and then, you know, it's 20 minutes and you're in the foothills of the mountain. That doesn't happen anywhere else in Australia. And even in, you know, Europe or the US, it's still quite rare to, I guess, have a capital city so close. Not in all cases, but a lot of them as well. So, yeah, people think it's beautiful. In Australia, obviously, our terrain, even just on Kainani, is quite different than the mountains you see elsewhere in Australia. So a lot of the mainlanders do find it perhaps a little bit more technical than what they're used to, or there's more elevation. You know, you just simply can't find mountains like that in Western Australia, for example.
0: Yeah, and I think we forget sometimes, actually, that it's just the mountain. You know, if you want proper bush, you have to go to the southwest or something. But to other people, that's proper bush.
2: Yeah, and there are parts of the mountain, particularly if you head off over the back up to Montague Thumbs, which is part of a few of the courses. It's pretty, you know, you're doing some clambering there. You're climbing across the rocks there as well. Oh, you know, safe and checked by us. But it does definitely take a lot of people out of their comfort zone.
0: But I think that's something special an event like yours can do, is give us as locals access to parts of the mountain in a really safe way that we would never otherwise get to see or participate in, as well as, you know, bringing in those people and getting eyes on us. And yeah, where the future of our relationship to that space goes is really interesting.
2: Absolutely. And we hear that time and time again, that a lot of people perhaps either start as what we call support crews. So someone in their family might be doing the 66 5K ultra and they want, you know, help along the course. So someone starts as that and then they realise that they're having a lot of fun and why can't they do that? So people then sign up. We've got a Foothills 5 kilometre event, do that the first year, then up to the 9K or our Mountain Run 25 kilometre as well, which you can run for most of it, or you can hike it as well now. It's a mountain walk. So people start to realise once they kind of get in with the community that it's not completely overwhelming, intimidating. We talk about, yeah, this Ultra 66 or the vertical kilometre, you know, being steep and crazy, but it's not all of that. It is absolutely accessible to people.
0: And there's something profoundly different running in the wilderness in that way compared to being on your treadmill. Might be warm and safe and you might be able to watch TV or scroll on your phone, but it's different.
2: Yeah, and to disconnect from your phone, you know, for even half an hour is amazing, you know, for your mental health. And, you know, it's kind of cold out there, but as you said, this morning doesn't feel that cold actually compared to the last few mornings. And once you get moving, your body warms up and you'll be stripping off those layers.
0: Yeah, it's always amazing how little time that takes. And then you'll never feel the cold again.
2: Exactly.
0: That's the gift. Anyway, congratulations. Catherine Grau, Kainanyi Mountain Run, now part of this Australian Mountain and Trail Running Championships, which means people will be coming down here to compete to get on the Australian team. And then, what, run all over the world for Australia?
2: Yeah, well, so next year the World Champs will be held in Cape Town, South Africa. Oh, so, cool. Yeah, heading off to South Africa.
0: Great. Marvellous. See you there. No, I don't think I'll make any of the teams. Brilliant. It's 8 to 6. I'll check in on weather next. Thanks, Catherine.
2: Thank you.
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0: 86936 ABC Radio Hobart. Let's take a look at weather today. It's currently 6, feels like 2. And a top of 12, maybe an early shower, but very light. And that should all be done by 6 a.m. anyway, which is basically now. So let's have a look at the rest of the day. North to northwesterlies at 11 kilometres per hour, gusting to 15. So really light winds, medium chance of light showers, sunny afternoon. West to northwesterlies on Timtimili Mananya. Northwesterlies below 10 knots, becoming north to northeasterly in the morning and northwesterly in the late evening. Seas below half a metre, cloud clearing. Very strong high pressure centre lies over Tasmania. That will weaken a little during the day before slowly moving over the Tasman Sea Thursday and Friday. A northwesterly airstream will develop over Tasmania later Friday and during Saturday as a series of cold fronts slowly approach from the west. The first front is expected to reach Tasmania late Saturday. High tide was at 1:42, low tide at 7:50, high tide at 2:37, low tide again at 9:33, sunrise at 7:41 and sunset at 4:50 p.m. It's getting a little bit later each day to start to move us towards the end of winter and spring. What's out in your garden? Have you got your snowdrops out, maybe? Anyone seen a jonquil yet? I had a Facebook memory that was saying my camellias were out already. There's no sign of them so far. Wonder what's going in your garden. 0438 922 936. Egypt, the enemy of the Socceroos' hopes and dreams, are about to... No, they've played. They're Switzerland, sorry. Are about to play Colombia. I'll keep you up to date with that in the FIFA World Cup. I got confused because they wear red as well. This morning, as that's playing out. And don't forget, tomorrow is our Palawa takeover for NAIDOC week, and really looking forward to experiencing hearing community speak with community. Wurachi Chualata is going to be co-hosting the program with me, or hosting, I'll be helping him host the program, with a bunch of people looking at the next 50 years of Dedley. What might that mean with a community who have done so much to empower themselves, assert their existence, have relics returned, rewrite their relationship with the Tasmanian Museum and Art Gallery and the Royal Society of Tasmania, the University of Tasmania, rebuild a language, create their own education within their own community. What might the next 50 years do? I know I'll be really interested to hear that and take part in what is, frankly, a wild experiment. So join me for the ride. This is ABBA.

0: ABBA, their Waterloo, they were clearly just trying to write musicals right from the beginning. Incredible storytellers taking on huge topics in those such charming pop songs. What a brilliant, brilliant group they are. ABBA, a couple of minutes to 6 o'clock on 936 ABC Radio Hobart. Trickier Conversations this morning. And this is quite a personal one. I'm really interested what you have to say to this. It says, I've been losing weight and people keep asking if I'm on weight loss drugs. I find the question invasive and I don't want to tell anyone what I'm doing. So how do I get people to mind their own business without being rude? This may have come out of a wee conversation of someone going, can you ask people if they're on them if you think they've lost weight very quickly? Is that okay? What's your experience around those peptides? It's certainly a massive kind of movement. A lot of people are using ones that maybe not prescribed by their doctor as well. Was that the grey market that they're calling it? And that can be quite dangerous, of course. So I wonder if you've been coming across these, if you've tried them, what your experience has been like. And do people ask you invasive questions if that's been you? 0438922936. We'll dive into that one a little bit later on the program. And also more on Hobart nightlife. People want to go out. I think people still want to go out if there's things to do or participatory events. Everyone wanted to come out in the middle of the night to watch football. Do we need to rethink what the offering is in terms of our nighttime economy away maybe so much from booze to what?
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0: ABC News, good morning. I'm Loretta Loberger. The family of a man who was stranded in a hallway at the Launceston General Hospital for hours says more needs to be done to deal with bed block. Scout Wallen reports.
1: Tasmania's nursing union claims 70 people were waiting for treatment at the hospital on Monday night, and state and federal politicians are levelling the blame at each other. Lisa Viney says last week her 78-year-old father spent hours being treated in a hallway until he could be admitted into a bed.
2: A lot of elderly people there, which I think wasn't real good for their dignity, but, you know, the nurses were doing the best they could.
1: Federal Health Minister Mark Butler says he believes the hospital lacks good patient flow systems, as Tasmania's Health Minister Bridget Archer has called on the federal government to better address bed block.
0: The Health Department says it's committed to providing the highest standards of care, and people with the most urgent needs are seen first in emergency departments. A dispute over how Australia prices medicines has sparked fears. Thousands of people with multiple sclerosis will be forced to pay up to around $30,000 a year to access life-saving treatments. The government's Pharmaceutical Benefits Scheme Advisory Committee will meet today to discuss the future of two MS medicines currently on the PBS amid a pricing stoush with the drug makers. MS Australia Deputy Chief Executive Dr. Julia Morahan says removing the drugs from the PBS would be a devastating loss for patients.
3: These medications keep people stable, they give them a better quality of life, they reduce disability, they allow people to remain in the workforce. This is money well spent.
0: Turning over

0: Seas and world leaders have arrived in the Turkish capital Ankara for the annual NATO summit to talk defence and deterrence. Europe correspondent Mazoe Ford is there.
1: Leaders from the North Atlantic Treaty Organisation, NATO, including Donald Trump, have come together at a formal dinner at Turkey's presidential palace ahead of the main summit later today. The mood has been tense already. Soon after arriving, President Trump criticised NATO leaders who opposed the US-Israeli strikes on Iran.
2: We weren't treated well.

0: funds. Cyan Valence reports.
1: Guilty, but free to run for president. A French court has upheld Marine Le Pen's conviction for misusing EU funds, but reduced and backdated a five-year ban on holding public office, which clears the path for her to run in the April 2027 presidential election. However, the leader of the National Rally Party, which is leading in the polls, has been given a one-year term wearing an electronic ankle tag under house arrest. Le Pen has told French media she will appeal that decision.
0: Back home, and Hobart's Kainanyu Mount Wellington will host the Australian Mountain and Trail Running Championships next year. The Kainanyu Mountain Run event has been staged for the past 5 years. Now, in a coup, that event's organisers will take charge of the national championships, in which competitors vie for national titles and Australian team selection. Trail runner Jessica Collins says the location can provide an ideal launching pad for athletes hoping to represent their country at upcoming world championships.
2: It's got that elevation gain, it's got that gnarly hard climbing that you'll see a lot in European races that you don't always see in Australian races.
0: To sport, and Lionel Messi has inspired Argentina to an astonishing 3-2 victory against Egypt in its round of 16 clash at the Soccer World Cup in Atlanta. The reigning champions were facing an early exit, trailing 2-0, with just over 10 minutes of regular time remaining before Messi provided the assist for his side's opening goal, then equalised in the 83rd minute after earlier having a penalty attempt saved. Enzo Fernandez then headed home the winner in stoppage time, making it just the fifth time in World Cup history where a team has won from two or more goals down without needing extra time. Briefly to the weather, there's a road weather alert for parts of the North Central Plateau, Midlands and Upper Derwent Valley for icy roads. A top of 13 degrees today for Burnie, Devonport and Launceston, 12 the top for Hobart. ABC News.
3: Good morning, welcome to AM. I'm Rachel Mealy, coming to you from the lands of the Turrbal and Yuggera people in Brisbane. The last of the known ISIS-linked Australian women in Syria is expected to return home amid allegations that a Yazidi girl was enslaved, beaten and raped while enslaved at the woman's home in Syria a decade ago, the ABC can reveal. Sydney woman Hoden Abbey has spent more than a decade living in the ISIS caliphate and Kurdish detention camps after travelling to Syria in 2014. And last month, the Home Affairs Minister granted her a permit to come back to Australia. Stephanie March has this exclusive report and a warning it contains disturbing details.
4: A Yazidi woman who we will call Sara was just 9 or 10 years old when she was sold to an ISIS fighter known as Abu Osama in mid-2016 in the Syrian city of Raqqa. Abu Osama's English-speaking wife, Osama, was pregnant with their daughter. To protect Sara's privacy, her words are being voiced by an actor.
5: When Abu Osama took me, he hid me for 3 days. He put me in a room and locked me, and Osama didn't know I was there. But after 3 days, he told Osama that he had brought me for her because she was about to give birth, but his main purpose of taking me there was rape.
4: Sara says once Osama learned her husband was raping the slave, she was furious.
5: After she knew that, she started beating me and all my body had bruises because of her beatings.
4: Sara was sold to 8 different ISIS fighters during her time in captivity. It was only after Sara was freed and talking to investigators in Germany that she learned about Osama's past.
5: During the investigation, I was asked about Osama and the investigators said she was Australian.
4: While the identification of Hoden Abbey as Sara's abuser is not definitive, a former UN human rights specialist who doesn't want to be named to protect ongoing cases has told the ABC he believes it is Hoden Abbey based on interviews with multiple Yazidi survivors. Roger Shanahan, a Middle Eastern terrorism expert, has spent a decade tracking the more than 200 Australians who lived in the ISIS caliphate, including Miss Abbey.
6: We know that she's of Somali background. She's a Sydney girl. She and her family were from the western suburbs of Sydney, and she left in 2014 with another person called Hafsa Mohammed to go to Syria. Hafsa, we believe, died in Syria, and Hodan survived.
4: Earlier this year, Ms. Abbey was prevented from returning to Australia after the Home Affairs Minister placed a temporary exclusion order on her.

0: which is designed to prevent a person who's deemed a terrorism or security threat from entering the country. Ms. Abbey was issued a return permit last month, and she could come back at any time with her daughter, who's about to turn 10 years old, the same age Sarah was when she was held as a slave. For Sarah, she says she would be willing to testify against Osama if charges were laid. Asked if they were aware of the allegations or planned to charge Hodan Abbey with slavery-related offences upon return, the Australian Federal Police said they have no comment. The ABC's been told Ms. Abbey's family do not want to speak with the media and her lawyers have not responded to the allegations.
1: Stephanie March. US President Donald Trump has already ruffled feathers at the annual NATO summit over the strikes on Iran and wanting to control Greenland. Europe Bureau Chief Mazoe Ford is in Ankara for the summit.
2: I like this man a lot.
3: World leaders have learned that if you want Donald Trump on your side, you have to lay it on thick. So from the moment the US president stepped off Air Force One in Ankara, he was given the VIP treatment. Turkish President Recep Tayyip Erdogan met him on the tarmac. He put on a guard of honour at the presidential palace. And then there was a flyover from fighter jets. As the pair sat down for talks, President Trump said he'd thought of boycotting the NATO summit. He's still angry at many of the alliance's leaders for refusing to join his war in Iran.
4: We weren't treated well because we did something in Iran. We don't need anybody's help. I didn't even want their help, but before I asked, they said they wouldn't be there.
3: Questions from journalists touched on topics that could prove even more awkward as the NATO summit gets underway. President Trump took a swipe at European leaders Keir Starmer of the UK and Giorgia Meloni of Italy, and he reiterated his desire to take control of Greenland from Denmark.
4: But it's an important part for the United States, and it's surrounded by China ships and Russian ships.
3: The topic of conversation this summit will try to centre on is how to end Russia's full-scale invasion of Ukraine. President Volodymyr Zelensky isn't relying on the American president alone. He'll be meeting with almost 20 other leaders on the sidelines.
5: While this war continues, please help us get more air defence missiles. This is our top priority right now. We are capable of doing everything else ourselves.
3: Under pressure from President Trump to boost defence spending, NATO has announced arms deals worth tens of billions of dollars. NATO Chief Mark Rutte said the deals would make the whole region safer.
6: We are on the cusp of the transatlantic defence industrial revolution. I'm asking you to take a leap and show our people that we are ready and capable to protect them anywhere at any time. And show Russia and all those watching today that a transatlantic defence industrial base is mobilising with purpose.
3: Russia is watching. Kremlin spokesperson Dmitry Peskov said the NATO summit was attracting great interest and would be followed closely. But he added that he found some of the statements so far to be confrontational. A warning shot as official talks begin. This is Mazoe Ford in Ankara, reporting for AM.
1: At Jiddy Jiddy Aboriginal School in southwest Western Australia, most of the students used to finish primary school with a Year 3 reading level and faced a tough transition to high school. The school's transformed its results by changing its teaching practices, and experts say it's a model that could help improve Australia's chronically poor literacy scores. National Education and Parenting reporter Connor Duffy and Kath McAloon prepared this report.
7: Days start a bit differently at Jiddy Jiddy School in Western Australia's southwest. Students at the community Aboriginal school gather for a daily yarning circle for a calm transition into classroom learning. Then it's straight into a rigorous session of explicit phonics instruction, where children are stepped through the code of matching sounds to letters in a methodical and systematic way.
8: You need two letters to make one sound.
7: Emphasis is placed on ensuring each step is understood and mastered before moving on to the next. Principal Karen Augustin introduced this approach to reading instruction after joining the school and finding the majority of students were finishing primary school without basic literacy skills.
9: So they were still down at year 2-3 level. We struggled with that, and they struggled when they got to high school.
7: The school received funding under the Closing the Gap initiative to implement a program called MultiLit, developed by researchers at Macquarie University.

0: University. 3.5 years after introducing the new literacy lessons, nearly all students are now achieving basic reading proficiency by the end of primary school, much to the delight of Karen Augustin and her teaching staff.
1: We are now closing the gap, which is what we set out to do, and we can see it, and our school celebrates that. It's just amazing when we show the results, all the teachers just get pumped because that's what it's about. It's about getting our kids ready for high school.
0: According to reading expert Professor Pamela Snow of La Trobe University, this teaching method works because it acknowledges that reading is something the brain hasn't evolved to do on its own, and students need precise instruction for this fundamental skill.
2: If children haven't mastered the key workings of the English writing system after 3 years of school, then they're often on Struggle Street and stay on Struggle Street, not just across their school years, but in fact right across their lives.
0: Many states and school systems have moved to embrace the explicit teaching model. It replaced a style known as whole language, which had at its core that learning to read is easy and natural, with NAPLAN results showing roughly one-third of Australian students struggling to meet minimum expectations. Professor Snow says the need for consistent, evidence-based teaching is urgent, and she'd like monitoring to ensure policy changes are making it to the classroom.
2: We shouldn't be leaving reading success to chance. It shouldn't matter what your postcode is. We should be ensuring that all children are exposed to optimal instruction and all children have the best opportunities to succeed academically.
0: Back at Jiddy Jiddy School, Principal Karen Augustin hopes others will learn from their school success.
1: The results have gone through the roof, better than we could have ever expected.
3: Jiddy Jiddy School Principal Karen Augustin. She was speaking with Connor Duffy. And that's early AM for today. The Australian dollar is lower. It's buying 69.33 US cents. I'm Rachel Mealy. It's 6:15.
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5: 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Do it on the way home. I'll keep you across the forecast.
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4: 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Breakfast with Rick Goddard.
7: Yeah, Pelingana, it's Wednesday the 8th of July. Switzerland and Colombia are playing in the round of 16 in the FIFA World Cup after, well, was it moral justice? Saw Belgium defeat the USA and Argentina defeat Egypt, who, surprise, surprise, are claiming it was totally unfair and they cheated. I did not like the way that team conducted themselves. Can you tell? That story on AM is interesting, isn't it? Teachers discover that teaching people things helps them learn. And the idea of what have we evolved to do? Not reading. Not maths. Gotta learn it. What did we evolve to do? Sing. Why don't we sing maths? Why don't we sing maths somewhere on country? That's what we've evolved to do, is walk around nice places and be told things by people older than us that help us to survive and everything else you need to teach it. Okay, calm down, Rick Goddard. Shush. All right, settle. Coming up later this morning, we're going to look at the state of publishing. Why are there so many books but no one's reading them? It's very strange. There's a new leader for Antarctic science in Tasmania. We'll get a sense of what her mission is. And before seven, trickier conversations. And our question today is as follows. I've been losing weight. People keep asking if I'm on weight loss drugs. I find the question invasive. I don't want to tell anyone what I'm doing. How do I get people to mind their own business without being rude? And is it maybe if you're using those sorts of drugs but pretending you're not, is that misleading in an unhelpful way, or is it nobody's business? I wonder what your experience is with and of them, or what conversations you've had in your family, partnership, with your friends about that. 0438 922 936 17 past 6. Today on Toast, your chance to have your say about the news of the day. Love to hear what you think about what's happening at NATO, about the Hobart nighttime economy, who's responsible for that, and what's going on with the Snackgate scandal. Another chapter in this sordid affair unfolds. David Riley's looking at the Tasmanian papers. Hello.

0: So much happening, Rick.
1: Yeah.
0: Hard to know where to start. Mercury's got Neil the Seal, never far from the front page. I'm not exactly sure what the update is on the front page of the Mercury to say, except A Current Affair has picked up the story. They've been down here sharing Neil's story with the nation, and there are moves afoot to create a Plan Neil. Some kind of Neil plan.
1: Who's got a Neil plan?
0: Well, there's an ongoing push for there to be a Neil plan. Yeah. Of course, the Premier said that common sense is the only plan you really need. But
1: we asked Clarence Mayor Brendan Blomley to come on the program and talk about his role in it. I did see him at the flag raising, and he's like, it's an environment issue. We'll support whatever they want to do. We'll get behind them. But he didn't want to come out and just wave words aimlessly around.
0: Yeah, well, every big operation needs a good name.
1: Oh, yeah. Like
0: Operation...
1: What have you got, David?
0: Enduring Flipper.
1: Not bad. Oh, what I was thinking we should do is set up a Neil Diamond tribute band called Seal Diamond. I think it'd be really good.
0: This is where the story's got to. This is where we are in the arc of this story. We're doing Neil puns.
1: Yeah.
0: All right.
1: Yeah.
0: What do you got, Rick?
1: Okay, the lead story in Pulse Tasmania. This is the headline. Hobart councillors call on Zelinda, misspelt Sherlock, to resign over town hall snack scandal, snack gate, as you might call it. So this has been going on and on and on. It is important to note, and so there's three councillors who are calling for her, saying it's not the high, you know, councillors need to be held to the highest standards. It doesn't meet the pub test. It's an ongoing source of embarrassment. Now, Zelinda Sherlock said she referred herself to the Integrity Commission in 2024, which dismissed the case. It did not amount to misconduct. Allowances can't be stolen as they're part of an elected member's allowance, she said on social media on Sunday. She has also spoken to ABC News. So she'll be acting Lord Mayor, but that's not the own soon. And that's partly why I think this footage, that they just sat on it until such time as it's most politically powerful, maybe. She's questioning that too. But that's not the only person acting in a role, David, that's quite big news. Who's going to be acting in the role as leader?
0: Oh, Bridget Archer.
1: Tasmania.
0: Yeah. So the Premier, Jeremy Rockliffe's off to on a Asian trade mission. And that's sort of, well, Bridget Archer stepping in as acting Premier. Interesting that Guy Barnett, Deputy Premier, has not been elevated to that role. Erica Betts also not elevated to that role, the Treasurer. This has really surfaced, I think, something that's been, people in political circles have been saying now, at least since budget estimates, which is that Bridget Archer may well be being prepared for, what's the word, groomed for, to take over from Jeremy Rockliffe as... There are ongoing questions over the future of his leadership. Look, he seems to have weathered the last storm, but it's certainly prompted questions about, well, who's going to replace Jeremy Rockliffe? Lucy MacDonald in ABC News also has a really good piece that breaks this down. The talk that I hear is that Jeremy Rockliffe is looking for a successor and that Bridget Archer could be that person because she's from what's considered the progressive or the moderate wing of the party, which Mr. Rockliffe is considered to be from as well.
1: And I suppose it's about everybody in the party having a strong interest in having a leader who's electable, who's respected, who has that sense of integrity with the electorate. So I wonder if you at home would see her as a potential good leader for the Liberal Party or for the state of Tasmania. 0438922936. Taz Waste South, they've been running these hazardous waste collection days. We've heard about a couple of them. And they say it's been really successful. They've collected 266 kilograms of corrosives, 2,700 kilos of toxics, 1,200 kilos of flammables, 81 kilos of oxidizing agents, and 437 vapes.
0: Right.
1: So good on you cleaning out the cupboards and sheds and taking advantage of those free days.
0: Andrew Wilkie, member for Clark, has taken aim at the state's gambling regulator for the decision to grant a gaming licence to Betr, online bookmaker Betr. Meg Webb was on the Drive program yesterday having a chat to Lucy Braden.
2: We've got an absolute solid history in this state of gambling companies writing their own legislation and getting their own way on special suite deals made behind closed doors. For all intents and purposes, that's exactly what it looks like is happening here too.
1: Independent MLC Meg Webb. Andrew Wilkie has not pulled any punches with the media release. Jackals converge on Tasmania. Good grief.

0: He says, you couldn't make this stuff up. Time for a new number plate. Tasmania, the gambling predator's state.
1: Gosh, yeah. All right, well, that's the company told the ASX yesterday that'll be a five-year licence.
0: Treasurer Erica Betts says, this is a sign that Tasmania is open for business and ready for a good time. A couple of quick announcements out of the government. There's free winter school holiday events at libraries around Tasmania. So check with your local library about what's on there and free for you and your family. And some new funding coming through the 26-27 budget will help boost research capabilities in the fight against motor neurone disease, says Premier Jeremy Rockliffe.
1: Another step forward for the Devils High Performance Centre at the Kingston Twin Ovals, the council, local councils.
0: There's some good render there, David.
1: Yeah, there's a great render. Look, we've already seen that one, but it got another run in the paper today. The company's been granted the lease. Also, in the opinion pages, the Mercury, I think a conversation that's not going to go away, Rick. Edwin Johnson from Business Greater Hobart's written about the challenges facing the hospitality centre following the collapse of... eight venues in Hobart. He's saying it's not just the workers, it's a whole network of suppliers that are impacted here, but it's also, it's not a hospitality problem, it's a broader planning problem, he says. My read of this is there is a massive hunger for public events and for people to get out and enjoy the nightlife in Hobart. We've already seen that here on the Breakfast Program, Rick, with...
0: people coming out to watch the football, absolutely.
1: Yeah.
0: But also Dark Mofo, huge numbers. Beaker Street, do you know the stuff that sells out first are experiences?
1: Right. But
0: those tickets all go. And then people want to sit in a hall and listen to scientists talk about science in droves.
1: Is the problem a $15 pint and a $35 palmy? I mean, the price barrier to entry is so high. Do we need to come up with a different model?
0: The verdict today, do you still want to go out? Yay or nay? And if so, what gets you out the house? 0438 922 936. We're really interested. Like, what do you go out for? What gets you out? 0438 922 936. Okay, so a couple of other pulse stories. There's a story with the Premier blaming Hobart City Council for making life hard for businesses, and we will try and get a voice on that today. Are there things the council could do to make it easier for businesses to run? And would you accept possibly... you know, not such a good toilet or slightly dangerous floor, a bit of a higher level of risk so people could be more adventurous with the business they run and have less planning overlays. And Jess Mowboy's coming to Hobart in October to the Odeon. September at the Odeon. Look out for that.
1: Mm. Look, that's pretty much it for me, Rick, right. Except the Mercury's covering the NAIDOC events this week. You were, of course, at the flag raising on Wednesday, and there's a few pics that are worth a look at.
0: Yeah, beautiful artwork down at Pura Kitna if you want to go and walk up the hill there. And tomorrow, Palawa takeover of the program, a really interesting experiment with the community to get Wurradjuri Truwalata on air, co-hosting with me and conducting conversations, kind of internal conversations we don't normally get to have, Aboriginal people speaking with Aboriginal people on the ABC about the next 50 years of Deadly. So either, David, it's going to be the world's most dull strategic planning session. I don't think it will be. But I'm really hoping it's an insight into what conversations within community sound and feel
1: like.
0: Yeah,
1: it'd be great.
0: It's a
1: bit of an experiment. I'm looking forward to seeing how it unfolds.
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0: 27 past 6 on 936 ABC Radio Hobart. Today on Toast, join the conversation. David Riley's taking a look at the national papers.
1: Yeah, more coverage, of course, across the national papers today of China's missile test in the Pacific. Anthony Albanese is in the Pacific, of course. Pacific Island nations are not happy. The Solomon Islands PM, Matthew Whale, saying this is not what a friend does. China's a good friend, he said, but this is not what a friend does.
0: Just to wave the flag, because functional government often maybe doesn't get celebrated enough, but for him to be going to so many places and signing so many agreements, this is a functional public service who have had the 400 meetings before that, got all the work done, got literally all these ducks in a row for Australia to strengthen its relationships in the Pacific, to create our kind of security from China. China's waving their flag going, we're still scary. But it's a really effective piece of governing, and I think it deserves a bit of acknowledgement, and also a public service who've lined it all up, because you can't sign that many deals in a row if a lot of work hasn't been done. Still nil all, Switzerland versus Colombia.

0: Hard not to go for Colombia. They're like the United States team as well, basically, in a lot of ways. A lot of local fans there. So, David, Australians say they back small business.
1: Mm-hmm.
0: New data says otherwise. This is a promo for the Telstra Business of the Year Awards. 9 in 10 Australians say small businesses are important, and 9 in 10, 86%, say they should be supported to grow. 47% shop with them.
2: Okay. All right. Well, I mean, that's potentially reassuring.
0: Only 37% leave positive reviews, and only 1 in 8 ever nominated or voted for a small business in an awards program. Mm. Hint, hint. It is amazing for businesses to be nominated for these awards. I've hosted the Eastern Shore Small Business Awards 8,000 years ago. It means so much. So if you have a friend in business or a small business you rely on, give them a nomination.
2: Look, just finally, Rick, Herald Sun really enjoying the coverage of Pam the Bird, well, the graffiti artist behind Pam the Bird. We've got Dougal here in Hobart. That's the smiley face you see everywhere. Well, in Melbourne, they've got Pam the Bird. Well, the fellow responsible for Pam the Bird has, well, allegedly, I should say, responsible for Pam the Bird, has been arrested at the top of the Balti Bridge in spectacular scenes.
0: Some good news about breast cancer. So they have discovered that women who have kids have protections against breast cancer. They've tried to find out what that is, and they're narrowing that down, researchers. Bad news in The Guardian for men. Average testosterone levels have halved in the last 50 years, which might be contributing to a fertility crisis. Some of it's due to obesity, but a lot of it, they think, is environmental. Endocrine disrupting chemicals in household items. So we may be poisoning ourselves, resulting in a 50% drop in testosterone, so a bit less manly, and increasing promotion of testosterone supplements on social media. So it's creating quite the marketplace.
2: Yeah, that's incredible. 50%. Yeah,
0: really shocking. You would think leaders hearing that would do something about it. Who knows? Maybe that's what gets people engaged in the environment rather than the whales. It's 6:30 on 936 ABC Radio, I hope.
3: ABC News, good morning. I'm Loretta Loberger. Hobart's Lord Mayor says she remains optimistic about the city's nightlife following a series of venue closures. Seven venues were shut down on Monday after the Pub Bank Group and Hotel Bank Group were placed into voluntary administration. The group's director blamed challenging trading conditions, including higher operating expenses and changing consumer behaviour. Lord Mayor Anna Reynolds says Hobart's nighttime economy is growing overall.
4: There are more venues, there's more turnover, there's more staff. However, all nighttime economies are competing with the stay-at-home economy, which has been growing since COVID. They can bring different restaurants to their front door, and you know, this is one of the big challenges for the sector.
3: A man in his 40s has been taken to hospital after he was struck by a vehicle on the East Derwent Highway at Bridgewater in Hobart's north. Police and emergency services were called to the scene near the Jordan River Bridge shortly after 8 o'clock last night. Both lanes of traffic were closed while the crash was investigated. The Gagebrook man was taken to the Royal Hobart Hospital. Police say his injuries are not believed to be life-threatening. Prime Minister Anthony Albanese will meet with three more Pacific leaders in Brisbane today as he pushes on with a diplomatic blitz. Here's Foreign Affairs reporter Stephen Jedgetts.
5: Mr Albanese will meet with PNG Prime Minister James Marape as well as the Prime Ministers of Tonga and Samoa the day after returning from a trip to Solomon Islands and Fiji. Mr Albanese and Mr Marape will celebrate the Puk Puk Defence Treaty coming into force, while all four leaders are set to sign agreements on allocating $200 million allocated for grassroots rugby league in the region under the PNG NRL deal. They're also likely to discuss Australia and Fiji's new military alliance.
3: Independent federal MP Kate Chaney is calling on the federal government to accelerate its approach to artificial intelligence policy. Assistant Technology Minister Andrew Charlton yesterday said Labor will mitigate potential harms posed by AI through strengthening existing laws with new powers and tougher enforcement. It comes after the Prime Minister told the New South Wales Labor Conference at the weekend if it acts now, Australia can set the ground rules for AI. But Ms Chaney says the government needs to pick up the pace.
1: The government is not moving at the speed we need for a technology with such far-reaching impacts. It's really taken a hands-off approach, and it means that our future is being determined by big tech companies and the billionaires who run them rather than by Australian voices.

0: voices and communities.
1: Turning overseas, and the United States says it's revoking a general license authorising the sale of Iranian oil, warning that Iran's actions in the Strait of Hormuz are wholly unacceptable and will be met with consequences. Three tankers have reported being struck by unknown projectiles in and near the strait in recent days. There's been no immediate comment from Tehran or any claim of responsibility. A US official says negotiators continue to work in good faith towards a final agreement despite the latest escalation. Russian athletes may be allowed to compete for their country at the 2028 Olympics in Los Angeles after a decision by the International Olympic Committee. North America correspondent Lauren Day reports.
2: The IOC suspended the Russian Olympic Committee in 2023 in response to the war in Ukraine, meaning only a handful of Russian athletes were able to compete in Paris as neutrals, and only after a vetting panel checked whether they'd offered any public support for the war. The IOC says that ban is no longer applicable and that Russians can now compete as long as they meet anti-doping requirements. However, they're yet to make a decision on whether Russia can display its flag, colours and anthem at the Olympic Games in Los Angeles in 2028. Lauren Day, ABC News, Washington.
1: The final round of 16 match at the Men's Soccer World Cup is underway between Colombia and Switzerland in Vancouver. The winner will face Argentina in the quarterfinals. The defending champions came from two goals down this morning to beat Egypt 3-2. Argentina scored three goals in 14 minutes with Enzo Fernandez scoring the winner in the 93rd minute. Now to Tasmania's weather. There's a road weather alert for parts of the North Central Plateau, Midlands and Upper Derwent Valley for icy roads. For the state, fine and mostly sunny apart from isolated showers about the east coast. A top of 13 today for Burnie, Devonport and Launceston, 12 the top for Hobart. ABC News.
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6: Good morning. Ya, Palingana. 25-7, still nil all. Switzerland versus Colombia. And very passionate fans from Colombia there getting behind that. Coming up this morning, trickier conversations in just a second. It's a really interesting one. If you've been hitting the Ozempic or the peptides, I've been losing weight, it says, and people ask if I'm on weight loss drugs. I find the question invasive, and I don't want to tell anyone what I'm doing. How can I get people to mind their own business without being rude? Is it anybody's business to tell anybody what you're doing in terms of your health and fitness and well-being? What's behind that question? I wonder what your experiences have been. 0438922936. Have you thought about using them? Have you used them? How did it go for you? I'd love to hear from you. And we'll take a look at the nighttime economy of the city of Hobart. Is it growing, as Lord Mayor Anna Reynolds says? The Premier said that the city council rules make it too hard for people to do business. So do you loosen the rules and go, look, you don't need an accessible toilet necessarily, or it's okay if a few people slip over? I'm not sure. Like, where's the room to change the rules? And I wonder if you've run hospitality businesses or you run them, which rules would you change? I'd love to hear from you. 0438922936. Where's that line, you know, between businesses being run well and it being safe and it just being like crazy too much? What could the city council do tonight, tomorrow, that could make it easier for you? And for you at home, like, do you still go out? Yay or nay? That's our verdict today. And if you do go out, like, what gets you out the door? Is it that the offering needs to be different? People don't go out maybe for a big night of a drinking session. Do you go out because it's a quiz night, because there's sport that you can watch? What does get you out the door? That's the verdict today. Do you still go out, yay or nay? And what gets you out the door? 0438922936. Coastal forecast for you now with Daniel Sherwin-Simpson from the Bureau. G'day, Daniel.
0: Good morning, Rick.
6: What are the odds today?

0: Yeah, it's quite settled out there. Generally, we're looking at fairly light winds today, and that's what we've got right now. Maria Island sitting southerly, 7 knots. Tasman Island, south-southeasterly, only 1 knot. Cape Bruny, northerly, 9 knots. Matsaka Island, north-northwesterly, 4 knots. Low Rocky Point, northeasterly, 12 knots. Cape Sorrel, east-northeasterly, 8 knots. And down in Hobart, north-northwesterly, 7 knots. So you can see, one, the winds are fairly light, and two, also they're very variable. Right now we've got a high pressure system sitting pretty much smack bang over Tassie. So if you're sort of heading up the east coast, you'll be getting southerly winds at the moment around the north coast, easterlies, and then down the west coast, you'll get northerlies. So really we're sort of seeing this anti-cyclonic pattern, so counterclockwise pattern of the winds around the state, and they're going to be pretty variable. For the inshore waters today, it's really going to be hard to pick the direction until we get into the later parts of the morning. Then you'll probably start to see a fairly weak northerly around 5 to 10 knots coming in. Might get just up to 15 knots right at the edge of Storm Bay, but that'll even be stretching it, maybe only gusting up there. And then as we move into the evening, we're going to be sitting sort of northeasterly around 5 to 10 knots broadly across the inshore waters. As for swells as well, not too bumpy out there, generally looking at around 2 to 3 metres in a southwesterly across the south coast, and that'll sort of vary more to a 1 to 2 metre southerly up the east coast, Rick.
1: Can we describe the winds as Widdershins?
0: If you like, you can describe them as whatever you want. I'm not gonna harp on too much about it. But yeah, very, very light and settled. Some people use the term waffly here.
1: Waffly. I love that.
0: It's really, much of nothing out there, I would say.
1: Yes, what we never want to be on air is waffly, but those are the winds today. Waffly Widdershins winds. Daniel, what does that give us on land?
0: Yeah, so on land, we're looking at a fairly mild 12 degrees for Hobart today. Very, very slight chance of a shower. That's more sort of as you head up the east coast, but we might get like a little bit down towards the Tasman Peninsula, I'd say, just through the morning. Maybe if you're up at Mount Wellington right now, you might be getting a little bit of drizzle. I'm sure someone in the greater sort of Hobart area is seeing something, but it's not going to be a whole lot as we move into tomorrow, looking for 13 degrees. Might see a little bit of frost with 3 degrees on for the minimum tomorrow.
1: And the weekend, we're heading like, it's a wee way away still, but Friday, Saturday, Sunday?
0: Yeah, look, these settled conditions do continue for a couple of days. So Friday's basically going to be a repeat of tomorrow. Really, we won't see a whole bunch of change over the next 3 days. Probably Saturday is when we start to see things changing a bit. We're going to have a cold front approaching that'll get a properly northerly wind establishing. It's just going to be one of your garden variety winter cold fronts, nothing too severe. So we might see a couple of showers roll through on Sunday as that crosses over the state.
1: Awesome. Warnings?
0: No warnings out on the coastals. We do have the road weather alert just for some icy conditions with some of those cooler temperatures overnight. Not for the Hobart area, but if you're venturing further up north through like the Midlands and the Upper Derwent Valley early this morning, you may see a little bit of ice on the road, but that'll surely clear out in the next hour or two once things warm up.
1: All right. Thanks, Daniel.
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1: Daniel Sherwin-Simpson, 936 ABC Radio Hobart. Jude in Signet responding to our trickier conversation. Someone saying, I'm losing weight. People keep asking if I'm on weight loss drugs. I'd tell them I don't need drugs to lose weight. I've been under incredible stress. That might make them think about asking. And I have lost weight like this myself. From stress, Jude, that definitely can do it. Anne's asking if anyone else is having trouble with Telstra mobile coverage. 0438 922 936. This text says it's been pouring for lots of the night in Nika. Oh, okay. Thanks for that. Appreciate that. 1927. Trickier conversations coming up in a second. Right now, though, as part of our celebration of NAIDOC Week, 50 Years of Deadly, here's a song in three languages from the 2020 Deadly Hearts compilation CD, Deadly Hearts Walking. Yorta Yorta, Te Reo Māori, and English. But I'm pretty sure you're going to know this tune really well.

0: Isaiah Firebrace and Stan Walker in Yorta Yorta Te Reo Māori in English, Don't Dream It's Over, the Neil Finn song. Quarter to 7, 936 ABC Radio Hobart. Trickier Conversations is next.
1: Women's not-so-equitable experiences of healthcare.
2: That long history of medical misogyny where all of the research has been conducted on men and just extrapolated to apply to women.
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0: Quarter to 7 on 936 ABC Radio Hobart. Trickier Conversations. And the conversation, it's an interesting one. It touches on a few sort of moral, emotional and physical issues. I've been losing weight. People keep asking if I'm on weight loss drugs. And I find the question invasive. I don't want to tell anyone what I'm doing. How do I get people to mind their own business without being rude? Today we have Kristen Jolly with us, mum and Christian youth worker. Hello, Christine.
3: Good morning.
0: And David Riley. Hello.
4: Good morning. Yes, Victor. Sadly, I've been subbed in.
0: Yeah, I think he's having major electrical work done. I think it's keeping him really busy. Christine, what was your first response to this?
3: My first response was when I was in uni and I used to wear a full face of makeup, the very rare occasion when I would show up to class, no makeup on, I was in a bit of a rush, someone would inevitably look at me and say, "Ooh, you look tired."
0: Mm.
3: Or, you know, you start showing a bit of a bump when you're pregnant. Actually, I'm the only one in this room who's ever been pregnant.
0: Yes.
3: But people feel like they can commentate on your appearance and body as if you're a mystery to be solved. And if they ask the right questions, they'll get that's the magic bullet. That's the solve behind the mystery. And then they can go tell people, I solved the mystery of Christine. She's tired because of this. She looks that way because of that. I am not a public interest story. And when it comes to my weight, very few people in the world are entitled to my personal medical data. And you're not one of them.
0: Yeah, interesting. Isn't it funny how pregnancy somehow turns a person's body into a public thing that everyone feels they have a right to touch?
3: Even
0: to talk
3: a strange
0: about?
3: Man in the produce aisle at Woolies is allowed to touch my belly, apparently. Mm. I am not a watermelon. Don't squeeze me, sir.
0: Part of me would like to think that we're just drawn by the power of it and the life. As a performer, I know when you do a good show, everyone wants to touch your elbow. They want to touch the magic. I hope it's that. David, what was your response to this?
4: Well, I mean, if you're going to comment or ask somebody about their appearance, particularly their weight, it might well be that there are deeper medical issues that they don't want to discuss. Mm. I mean, weight loss, it might be because you've hit the gym, Rick. It might be because you're on the semaglutides, which a lot of people are. A lot more people are on these weight loss drugs and are prepared to admit it. But it might be that they're stressed, they may have a cancer diagnosis. Mm. They might be seriously unwell. And so to just ask somebody about their weight outright like that is potentially very risky, apart from the fact that it can, you know, commenting on people's weight can actually lead to or exacerbate the potential for people to experience things like eating disorders and so forth. I mean, it's something that some mothers are famous for, like Lucille Bluth off Arrested Development. I don't know if you're a fan of that program, but there's the sort of the archetype of the mother who can, the first thing she does when you sit down at the dinner table is say, "Have you put on weight?" And that's dangerous.
0: Or eat, you're too skinny.
4: So nobody's entitled to your private medical information. I think that needs to be stated up front.
0: Yeah, I mean, this person's wanting, I guess, to not answer a certain question as well and to go, no. But, I mean, flipping the question around, devil's advocate, if someone's using weight loss drugs but saying that they're, I'm just portion control, you know, is that misleading or unfair, Christine?
3: Well, we can always go back to our tricky conversations. When is it okay to lie?
0: Yes. We have to do that 3 times a year, that one.
3: I think I want to come at this conversation from why does the person feel entitled to ask that question? And I want to question the person's motivations. I think perhaps we've confused what has become a global news interest story, a public interest story that kind of, you know, these weight loss drugs that are on par now with public conversation around even the housing crisis, the economy, sports, weight loss drugs. You forget that you're talking to a real-life human person sitting across from you at lunch or across the water cooler at work, and this is deeply, deeply personal. It's been a taboo subject to raise with someone, and it should stay taboo. It is poor manners to ask in that way. Ask better questions. If you're concerned about the person and their well-being, ask better
4: questions. Should it be taboo? I mean, isn't the world we live in now, we live in this therapeutic culture where you have, you know, where you have to share every personal story, you know,
0: well, I just
4: often
0: think,
4: for clout, often for clicks.
0: There's curiosity, right? So if someone is looking really fit and well and you're like, God, you look terrific.
4: Right.
0: You know, what's your secret? Oh, portion control. You know, like, is it, I'd be curious to know. How can we share that information positively, David?
4: Oh, well, I think it's reasonable. Like, I sort of start with empathy. If somebody asked me this, I wouldn't just think that they're trying to be nosy or rude. I think it's often that people are just trying to understand the world around them. You know what I mean? People are trying to. I mean, I think I think people are naturally curious about this. I'm naturally curious about it. I sort of have to resist the temptation to ask this question myself. So I wouldn't get my nose out of joint on it personally.
0: My favourite is telling my partner she looks terrific. She goes, I washed my hair. You're like, oh, okay, a huge change. Amazing.
3: You're clean now.
0: Yeah, well done. 827 on 936 ABC Radio Hobart. Trickier Conversations, David O'Reilly and Christine Jolly. So if someone's asking invasive questions, Christine, how do we politely and charmingly divert that? Not that we have to. We could just be rude.
3: But like, we could just say, you're not entitled to my personal medical data. That's a conversation between me and my
4: doctor. That really shuts it down, though, doesn't it?
3: Like, ooh. I might even flip it on them like, oh, why do you ask? Is that something you're interested in personally?
0: Yes, I'm really interested in it. Tell me what you did. David, how would you divert this?
4: I don't think I would. Mm. I don't think I would.

0: Well, but that's just me. I've got nothing to hide in that sense. But I don't know if I would feel.
1: Is it hiding something? That's, I think, the nub of this question, isn't it? Like, they want to be private about something. Is being private hiding something?
2: You're allowed to.
0: You're absolutely allowed to. I suppose I'm just speaking personally about it. Yeah, which is why.
2: Yeah, so that would be something, a choice you would make to hide something or to reveal something.
0: Yeah.
1: Because I find often if you can reveal something to people about yourself, they'll want to then share themselves with you. So that might also be another way that you could go about opening up that conversation if you
2: wanted.
1: But
2: there are certain people that I feel comfortable sharing something like that with. The person who I only see twice a week because we're washing our hands at sinks near each other in our workplace toilet. I'm not entitled to share that thing with you because I don't trust that you will handle that information with care.
1: Yeah, not the guy in the supermarket who's fondling your pregnant belly. No.
0: Look, I don't think we've cracked this one yet, because part of the problem is that semaglutides have completely changed the conversation around weight loss. Weight loss, until recently, with all of its stigma, has really been seen as a bit of a proxy for your character. Do you know what I mean? To be able to have that fit body, it says that I've got willpower, I've got discipline, I've got moral fiber, it's been linked to virtue. But now, stump up $300 a month and you can just pay to have that weight loss, and suddenly all of that sort of willpower component of it isn't a factor anymore. And for someone who's been going to the gym for the last 5 years and, avoiding the snacks, it's like, that seems like cheating.
1: Is there a moral judgment in that? It's really interesting. And, I mean, there's still side effects. It's still uncomfortable and it's expensive. So there's still effort involved. I wonder at home what you think about that. 0438922936. Is it cheating? Is that what lurks behind it, Christine? Some moral judgment about the virtue of suffering.
2: I feel like as a society, we had been moving past that as a culture, where we had placed a moral judgment on weight loss, and we had come to realize that fluctuating weight loss is actually not a good sign of health. It is actually often a sign of deeply medical concerns. But we had moved as a society toward living a healthy lifestyle. Do you have enough energy? Especially women, when I had someone, it was a few weeks after I had my last baby, and someone knew that I was meeting asked if I was pregnant. I was like, no, this is the result. My body just still looks like I'm 6 months pregnant. And then 2 years ago, or even just a year ago, or 6 months ago, everybody's talking about these weight loss drugs, and I feel like it set us back onto this healthy trajectory that we were on.
1: I think Bert gets the last word. I'm old school. It's you look really well, or don't mention it at all. And if I'm at work as a public servant, it's certainly frowned upon to reference anyone's appearance at all, which then Bert says, I think, is a shame. That's our tricky conversation this morning. David O'Reilly, Christine Jolly, thanks so much.
0: Thanks, Rick.
1: And this is probably the perfect song for this moment.

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1: In your neighbourhood,
2: 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Neil's isolated from all of that.
1: Around the nation,
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0: In ABC News at 7, calls for more to be done to address bed block at the Launceston General Hospital. Hard right leader Marine Le Pen to run for the French presidency next year and appeal against an embezzlement conviction in the country's highest court. And Argentina keeps its hopes of winning a second straight Men's Soccer World Cup alive. Good morning, I'm Loretta Loberger. The family of a man who was stranded in a hallway at the Launceston General Hospital for hours says more needs to be done to deal with bed block. Scout Wallen reports.
1: Tasmania's nursing union claims 70 people were waiting for treatment at the hospital on Monday night, and state and federal politicians are levelling the blame at each other. Lisa Viney says last week her 78-year-old father spent hours being treated in a hallway until he could be admitted into a bed.
2: A lot of elderly people there, which I think wasn't real good for their dignity, but, you know, the nurses were doing the best they could.
1: Federal Health Minister Mark Butler says he believes the hospital lacks good patient flow systems, as Tasmania's Health Minister Bridget Archer has called on the federal government to better address bed block.
0: The Health Department says it's committed to providing the highest standards of care, and people with the most urgent needs are seen first in emergency departments. Hobart's Lord Mayor says she remains optimistic about the city's nightlife following a series of venue closures. Seven venues were shut down on Monday after the Pub Bank Group and Hotel Bank Group were placed into voluntary administration. The group's director blamed challenging trading conditions, including higher operating expenses and changing consumer behaviour. Lord Mayor Anna Reynolds says Hobart's nighttime economy is growing overall.
3: There are more venues, there's more turnover, there's more staff. However, all nighttime economies are competing with the stay-at-home economy, which has been growing since COVID. They can bring different restaurants to their front door, and, you know, this is one of the big challenges for the sector.
0: Thousands of Telstra users are reporting problems with their provider this morning. The website Down Detector says there have been close to 7,000 problems relating to Telstra services since about 4 o'clock. Telstra says it's looking into an issue affecting some mobile calls and data connections and is urging customers to reset their devices and retry. The Prime Minister will meet with three more Pacific leaders in Brisbane today after returning from a visit to Solomon Islands and Fiji. Here's Foreign Affairs reporter Stephen Jedgetts.
4: Anthony Albanese will meet with PNG Prime Minister James Marape, as well as the Prime Ministers of Tonga and Samoa. Mr. Albanese and Mr. Marape will celebrate the Puk Puk Defence Treaty coming into force. All four leaders are also likely to discuss Australia's new military alliance with Fiji. And there'll be a focus on sport, with the leaders set to sign agreements on allocating $200 million allocated for grassroots rugby league in the region under the PNG NRL deal.
0: US President

0: US President Donald Trump has already ruffled feathers at the annual NATO summit over strikes on Iran and his desire to control Greenland. Europe correspondent Mazoe Ford reports from Turkey.
1: As the NATO summit began, leaders unveiled arms deals worth billions of dollars to show they are heeding US calls to spend more to defend Europe. Even so, President Trump took a swipe soon after arriving in Ankara by saying he would have boycotted the summit because the US wasn't treated well by NATO leaders over its strikes on Iran. But he came because he likes Turkey's president. He also reiterated his desire that the US should control Greenland, not Denmark. The leaders held a formal dinner at the presidential palace. The main summit gets underway later today. Mazoe Ford, ABC News, Ankara.
0: Hard right leader Marine Le Pen will run for the French presidency next year and appeal against an embezzlement conviction in the country's highest court. Cyan Valence reports.
2: Marine Le Pen's presidential ambitions have been in limbo since March last year, when she was handed a five-year election ban for misusing $4.6 million of EU funds. Now she's back in the race after a Paris appeals court upheld her conviction but shortened the ban, allowing her to run while serving her sentence under electronic monitoring. The National Rally leader says she'll appeal and will stand in next year's presidential election. With less than 10 months to go, she leads the polls. Le Pen has run for president three times, losing the past two elections to current President Emmanuel Macron, who cannot run for another term. He has declined to comment on the verdict.
0: Nigel Farage says he's resigning from the UK Parliament, but is vowing to stand in a by-election he's triggered. Europe correspondent Elias Kluwer reports from London.
3: Nigel Farage said he'd be addressing the nation on his political future, which led many to speculate that he'd be quitting politics due to an ongoing investigation into personal donations he's received from wealthy party backers. But the leader of Reform UK was defiant, declaring he'd done nothing wrong.
4: I have not broken the law. I have not misused public money.
3: Nigel Farage then did announce he'd be resigning as an MP, but would be standing again to win a mandate from his constituents. But the investigation into the money he's received won't go away, and critics claim the move is a publicity stunt.
0: Prince Harry and six other high-profile claimants, including Sir Elton John and Liz Hurley, have lost their High Court case against the publisher of the Daily Mail. Here's Europe correspondent Catherine Diss.
5: It's cost about $80 million in legal fees, and the Duke of Sussex has invested a lot of emotional capital. But it wasn't to be. The judge dismissed all 14 counts put forward, alleging the unlawful gathering of information by means such as phone tapping and intercepting of voicemails. Justice Nicholson said suspicion, even understandable suspicion, isn't proof. The Daily Mail publisher, Associated Newspapers, welcomed the ruling, declaring this proves every single article was legitimately sourced. The loss is the end of a long-running legal saga for the Duke and overshadows his week of charity work in the UK.
0: Back home, and Tasmania's Parks and Wildlife Service says bookings to walk the Overland Track from December to March have sold out. The 65-kilometre, six-day trek through the Cradle Mountain Lake St Clair National Park attracts about 11,000 walkers each year, with bookings opening yesterday morning. Bookings are required during the peak season from October until the end of May and are limited to 34 departures per day. Tori Ross from the Parks and Wildlife Service has told ABC Northern Tasmania, more than 5,000 people have booked a spot already.
6: I think it's been really strong again this year. We've had a really high demand in terms of walking, and we've sold out all of the departures from December through to March. So again, it shows that the walk is a really popular attraction for Tasmanians, interstate visitors and international visitors.
0: Hobart's Kainanu Mount Wellington will host the Australian Mountain and Trail Running Championships next year. The Kainanu Mountain Run event has been staged for the past 5 years. Now, in a coup, that event's organisers will take charge of the national championships, in which competitors vie for national titles and Australian team selection. Trail runner Jessica Collins says the location can provide an ideal launching pad for athletes hoping to represent their country at upcoming world championships.
7: It's got that elevation gain, it's got that gnarly hard climbing that you'll see a lot in European races that you don't always see in Australian races.
0: Now with more sport, here's Jared Coote.

0: Argentina has kept its hopes of winning a second straight Men's Soccer World Cup alive after coming from 2 goals down to beat Egypt 3-2 in the round of 16 in Atlanta. The defending champions were 2 goals down late in the match, but scored 3 times in 14 minutes, with Enzo Fernandez scoring the winner in the 93rd minute. Lionel Messi scored Argentina's second to sit on top of the Golden Boot standings with 8 goals for the tournament. The International Olympic Committee has provisionally lifted its suspension on Russia's Olympics body, meaning its athletes could be allowed to compete for their country at the 2028 Games in Los Angeles. The IOC suspended the Russian Olympic Committee in 2023 in response to the war in Ukraine. And American tennis player Coco Gauff has reached the Wimbledon semifinals for the first time after coming from a set down to beat fourth seed Jessica Pegula. She'll play Caroline Muchova in the next round after the Czech player beat Japan's Naomi Osaka 7-6, 6-4. In the men's draw, Jannik Sinner is through to the final four after he cruised past Jan-Lennard Struff in straight sets.
1: And returning to the Men's Soccer World Cup, the final round of 16 match between Colombia and Switzerland in Vancouver is locked at nil-all at half-time. The winner will face Argentina in the quarterfinals. Now to Tasmania's weather, there's a road weather alert for parts of the North Central Plateau, Midlands and Upper Derwent Valley for icy roads. For the state, fine and mostly sunny, apart from isolated showers about the east coast. A top of 13 degrees today for Burnie, Devonport and Launceston. 12, the top for Hobart. ABC News.
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6: Yeah, pulling in a hi, welcome. This time tomorrow, prepare for a deadly takeover of the Breakfast program. Palawa community leader Wirachi Truwalata will be co-hosting with me and leading conversations within community that you'll get to hear. It's a kind of conversation we often don't get invited into or aren't part of or have never heard. So a bit of an experiment for us, a bit of an experiment with them, and I'm really looking forward to Palawa-led little hour of radio for you here on Breakfast on 936 ABC Radio Hobart, because we're celebrating, proudly celebrating NAIDOC Week and 50 years of Deadly. And they, these various community members, will be looking at what the next 50 years look like. What does self-determination mean? And how does that work in partnership with Tasmanian government, with the Tasmanian people, together as one here in Lutruwita, Tasmania? So I hope you'll join us for that experiment. If there's the kind of thing that gives you the shits, then you don't have to listen, I suppose. But you should maybe. All the more reason to lean in and get involved. Well, Hobart nightlife, is it being cruelly stifled by city council tape, whatever colour that would be? Is it actually flourishing? Are the reasons that it's tough to be a business that you've not updated your business model to a new reality where the at-home economy is your competition, not other pubs and clubs? I wonder what your thoughts are on that. And in the verdict today, do you go out? Yay or nay? And what gets you out the house? Is it a session at the pub slamming down 10 beers? Or is it because there's a quiz on? Or you'd like a meal, or it's a festival. Really would love to hear. Do you go out? Yay or nay? 0438 922 936. And what gets you out the house? Edwin Johnston is from Business Greater Hobart. G'day, Edwin.
7: Good morning, Rick.
6: Look, there's a lot of finger pointing, naming and blaming. What do you think we need to do to get the nighttime economy, which Anna Reynolds, Lord Mayor, says is growing, to thrive?
7: Well, first thing we need to focus on is that there are 80 people that have been affected. We should always think about the workers. So anything we can do to support them and get them into new employment or have them ready to move when these venues reopen should always be in our thoughts. But what we really need to do, apart from the workers, is we need to have a clear message from the council that they care about business and they want to get these businesses back and running. It's easy to put roadblocks and push people away, but these businesses are great. Yes,
6: Edwin,
7: some of them.
6: That's right. Can you just name what the roadblocks are? Because we're hearing a lot of people blaming the council. So what are the rules and regulations that are making it hard for people to run a business?
7: What's making it hard is access to the city. And we all know how hard it is to get in and around the city, and some of the impractical decisions that the council have made around access to the city. We want Hobart to be accessible.
6: So what are those decisions that council's made that make it hard to access the city?
7: Well, we just have to look at the disaster that is called Collins Street. That was an ideological mess. From the start, business was not listened to. Reports were made. My group itself paid for a report that the council did not listen to, and they've had to end up listening to my report and reversing some of the decisions that they made in Collins Street. They're turning people away from that part of the city.
6: So Edwin Johnson, Business Greater Hobart, saying the bike lanes may be contributing to poor performance of the nighttime economy. I mean, Pub Blanc Group, it is seven venues, which is shocking, but it is one business. They say it was tough trading conditions. Do you think that the offering that people have been making traditionally needs to change, that the businesses need to adapt?
7: To be in small business, the first thing you always do is change, and you have to adapt. And things are getting harder. There's no doubt. We've just had a rise to the minimum wage. We've just had extra burdens put on businesses like Payday Super. So we are used to change, and we have to adapt, but we also need to help. And we know what Hobart as a community is like. We are great to support our local businesses, and what you've been doing yourself with the soccer and getting people involved. People are willing to get out there, and people are willing to support local businesses.
6: And Edwin, just finally, what are the rules that you would change? What city council rules should you change that would make it easier to do business, that council could change, you know, tonight, tomorrow?
7: Well, it's timelines. It's the amount of time it takes to get a permit. It's the amount of time people are waiting to speak to a staff member. You ring up the council and they go, well, you can't talk to that person because they only work Monday, Tuesday, Wednesday. You know, we can't have a council like that. We need a council that's open all the time, that's ready for business and wants to get things moving.
6: Thanks, Edwin Johnson, Business Greater Hobart. Is that your experience? 0438922936. What do you think would make it easier to open and run a business? And are you willing to accept that a few more things might go wrong? 0438922936. There is a Telstra outage. They've let us know that they're looking into an issue affecting mobile calls and data connections in the south. If you're having trouble connecting, try again, they say, as it may work on a retry. I think they're literally telling you to turn it on and off again. We're on it. We will share an update as soon as it's fixed. Thanks for sticking with us. Yeah, did you try turning it on and off again?
4: Mornings with Leon Compton.
8: Coming up, the world's most famous animal ethicist. What do we need to think about when we're eating a salmon?
4: Leon Compton. From 8:30 this morning. 936 ABC Hobart.
6: 17 past 7 on 936 ABC Radio Hobart. So we heard yesterday about this extraordinary debut novel that ended up getting shortlisted for the Miles Franklin Award, which is unbelievable. There are now more books being published than ever before, which you might find surprising because, like, surely we've got no time to read. We don't even have time to go out. But is the high turnover of books resulting in too much slop? Adam Oosten is from Evercreech Editions, who published the novel that got shortlisted. Congratulations.
9: Thank you.
6: Good eye for a book there.
9: Yeah.
6: And is that your first publication?
9: It is.
6: Wow. What do you do? Are you getting flooded with manuscripts now? Hang on, I've got one. Wait a second. I've got some books to publish, to pitch to you here.
9: It's a bit like that. Yeah.
6: Has it shone a light on you? Have you been...
9: Yeah.
6: Yeah.
9: Yeah, yeah. Yeah. Amazing. No, it's... It's all been very surprising, purely from the perspective of being a new publisher in the game, not from the perspective of the quality of the book, because I thought Conrad's book was an excellent book. And it told a story that was underrepresented. And when you're dealing with Tasmanian history, that's a rare find. So, it was a really great story, well told, really beautifully written. And it was just the right time for it to come out. And Conrad was having trouble finding a publisher for it. And I knew Conrad from writing circles and the general Tasmanian literati.
6: Another reminder, as someone once said, that writing the book doesn't matter. You need to spend the other 10 months of the year going to functions.
9: Correct.
6: So people know who you are and trust you. So the book, we spoke to Conrad yesterday, is My Heart at Evening, telling the story of the explorer and colonist Helyer and his sort of incredible and in many ways tragic journey. Mm. Now, you are working on a book at the moment to do with being down a mine. And did I read correctly that the book is one sentence?
9: You did. You did. That is...
6: The whole book?
9: The whole book.
6: How many pages is it, Adam?
9: It's 278.
6: And a guy's down a mine.
9: Yes.
6: And this is his one thought.
9: Yes. Well, he finds himself...
6: No wonder you had to open your own publishing house. How would you persuade people to publish that?
9: Well, it is being published by another publisher.
6: Oh, okay. There you go. You did persuade it. Someone. Brilliant.
9: Yeah,
6: All right. Okay.
9: I did. So it's done and it's coming out next month. But it's basically an activist poet who's trapped down an abandoned mine, and it goes stream of consciousness from present day back to the advent of mining in Tasmania and the West Coast and cutting tracks through through the Wild West. And
6: was that like a conceptual plan to write it as one sentence, or did you just start writing and found there was only a full stop at the end?
9: Yes.
6: Wow. I'm thinking like The Bone People by Kerry Hume.
9: Oh, yes.
6: Maybe
9: yes.
6: Does that. There's not many.
9: There's not many. We're talking to my agent and my publisher. We think this might be the first one in Australian lit that has been published, the first single sentence book.
6: You're pulling off a lot of firsts this month.
9: Well,
6: it's very exciting.
9: Yeah. It's good to do something different. And I think the glut in publishing is... we're just seeing a lot of the same stuff coming out all the time.
6: Let's talk about that in a second. Adam Alston, Evercreech Editions, who is also about to bring out his own book, which sounds really extraordinary. And we're talking this morning also about the nighttime economy. Do you still go out, yay or nay, and what gets you out? This text says, regarding business closures, it's too many businesses for Hobart's size and the best run survive. The Lord Mayor has encouraged nightlife, so it is not her fault. Yeah, there is a lot of finger pointing. Payday Super, this text says, is not a burden, it's an obligation. 0438922936. Let's look at management and numbers, says Di at Tarunid. Do get your comments in. Love it. 21 past 7, 936 ABC Radio Hobart. Adam Alston, Evercreech Editions. So you've just opened your own publishing house, but at the same time there's this publishing glut. So is it that publishers are sort of running around the same ball trying to go, oh, this was good, let's do four of those books?
9: Oh, exactly, yeah.
6: That's
9: definitely it.
6: Has it not always been like that?
9: It has. There's just... it's hard. There's no one cause for it, but there is certainly a high turnover of first-timers. Everyone's got a debut novel coming out.
6: Yeah.
9: There's a glut...
6: It's very hard to get published again, isn't it?
9: Exactly.
6: Why will people not invest in their writers, these publishers, in that way?
9: Because it's easier to sell a book and say, this is a debut novel, which comes inherently with its own hype, I suppose. Whereas second or third novels, if it hasn't been, you know, J.K. Rowling or Dan Brown, the bigger end of town isn't so interested in selling something that did okay.
6: And I found that unless you're famous for something else, it can be quite hard to get published, which actually I think Martin Amis was complaining about in 1986.
9: Yes.
6: You know,
9: yes.
6: That you're a famous TV person, so now you can do a cookbook.
9: Exactly.
6: Because it will sell. No one's heard of you.
9: No. If you're just writing a first-time novel, no one's heard of you. That's why it's a grassroots thing. Mm. And that was the whole idea behind Evercreech, because Evercreech isn't just me. It involves Tim Jarvis, bookseller. It involves the design people, Julie Hawkins.
6: And what does the word Adam Evercreech mean? This is the name of this publishing house.
9: Well, it's the
6: name sounds like a Dickens character.
9: Yeah, it's got that feel of like or Edgar Allan Poe or something. Mm. It sounds like it should mean something, but it's obviously not a word. It's a small forest in the northwest of Tasmania, mm-hmm. Near the Blue Tiers. Home of the great white knights, towering gum trees up there.
6: Yeah.
9: It's also a small village in the UK, and I just liked the sound of it. I liked the idea of the white knights, these towering giants, and a little publishing house.
6: And you've got this, so My Heart Evening, first book, Conrad Muller, shortlisted for the Miles Franklin Award. Have you got a list of books coming?
9: No. We're doing it entirely serendipitously, and I'm a writer myself, so I've got my own projects and things. So it's entirely when the right book comes along at the right time and we do it properly. We focus on design, editorial, everything has to be done really well. When the right thing comes along, we'll do another one.
6: Brilliant. Well, I really look forward to it. And your book, Mine, coming out, which is not your debut novel.
9: No.
6: So your first book, Waypoints, how did that go?
9: It went really well.
6: Yeah.
9: It was nominated for several awards. And I guess Somerset Maugham once said that I write in order to earn the respect of people I admire and make money. And I think if I can do one of those two things, it's
6: brilliant.
9: Fine. And yep. I think I managed a bit to do the former. So so that was good. And on the strength of that, managed to get my second book picked up. So.
6: We love that. Why the silly term debut novel? How about first, no one's wearing white dresses and long gloves? I love the idea of a debutante. So romantic. Adam Alston, thanks so much.
9: Thank you.
6: It's 25 past seven. In terms of this Telstra data outage, we're now hearing reports that country trains, city traffic lights and taxis are affected in Melbourne, and some FPOS readers are affected too. Melbourne Breakfast's been told 000 calls are still getting through. So this Telstra issue looks like it's big and possibly getting bigger. So far, Telstra have said, just try turning your phone on and off and retry getting to the network that works. Sometimes, once they've understood more about what's happening, we'll have more details for you.
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6: 25 past 7 on 936 ABC Radio Hobart. The verdict today, yay or nay, do you still go out and what gets you out the house? Liz says, regarding bars closing, when I look up online, I realise I don't go to them as a generation. I'm a baby boomer who goes to concerts, events. I patronise venues with meal and wine service, but I don't really go to bars anymore. How many of the closed businesses are on Collins Street, says someone? No, none of them. Gabrielle's in Hobart and is having some phone issues. Hi, Gabrielle.
11: Hello. Wanted to say we are Telstra customers and we did the IT crowd thing and turned our phones off and on again. And a business we were at turned their FPOS off and on again. Suspect it might be an upgrade issue because they all worked after that.
6: Oh, they did work after that?
11: Yes.
6: Okay, that's interesting. The government have been advised, I'm reading here, that Telstra's, there's an outage affecting some mobile calls and connections. Telstra's working on resolving the issue. Telstra must notify customers and emergency services of any major outages. So Gabrielle turned her phone on and off again and managed to get into the system there. I wonder what you're experiencing. 0438 922-936. Love to hear from you if you can call. 1-300-222-936. This is from my tribute cover band, Seal Diamond. It's called Solitary Man.

0: solitary man. Seal Diamond there on 936 ABC Radio Hobart. We tried to talk about bars closing. Now we're talking about having no bars. Reg at Newtown, did you get your phone working?
1: Yeah, it's got the phone working, but the 5G home internet is flicking on and off, going to a red light on and off.
0: Okay, well, we'll just keep an eye on this outage. I'm just also hearing reports that the US has launched a series of powerful strikes against Iran, and their foreign ministry says they'll take measures necessary to safeguard their interests. So we'll hear more about the Telstra outage, more about small businesses after the news now at 7:30 on 936 ABC Radio Hobart. Keep your comments coming, 0438 922 936. News now.
2: ABC News, good morning. I'm Loretta Loberger. Telstra is investigating an issue affecting its mobile and data connections this morning. Glenn Lauder reports.
3: The website Down Detector, which monitors Australian businesses for potential outages, began showing a spike in problems reported by Telstra users at around 4 a.m. Eastern Standard Time. Within a couple of hours, its spikes were around 7,000. Customers with smaller providers, Belong, Tangerine and Woolworths Mobile, are also reporting problems. Telstra says it's looking into an issue affecting some mobile calls and data connections. It's urging anyone experiencing issues to try again, saying things may work after a retry.
2: The federal government says the telco has advised emergency services and that its phones are required to fall back to other networks for 000 access. Hobart's Lord Mayor says she remains optimistic about the city's nightlife following a series of venue closures. Seven venues were shut down on Monday after the Pub Bank Group and Hotel Bank Group were placed into voluntary administration. The group's director blamed challenging trading conditions, including higher operating expenses and changing consumer behaviour. Lord Mayor Anna Reynolds says Hobart's nighttime economy is growing overall.
4: There are more venues, there's more turnover, there's more staff. However, all nighttime economies are competing with the stay-at-home economy, which has been growing since COVID. They can bring different restaurants to their front door, and you know, this is one of the big challenges for the sector.
2: The Australian Bureau of Statistics says the upcoming census will help inform government investment in Tasmania. The 2026 census will be held on Tuesday, August 11th. Census National Spokesperson Emily Walter has told ABC Northern Breakfast it will provide an important snapshot of the country.
5: It provides information that supports planning for schools, healthcare, transport and other infrastructure. It's just such an important part of making sure that we know who our country represents and where they are.
2: Thousands of patients with multiple sclerosis could be left paying up to around $30,000 for life-saving medication amid the latest dispute between pharmaceutical companies and the federal government. Here's National Health reporter Stephanie Dalzell.
6: The government's Pharmaceutical Benefits Scheme Advisory Committee will meet today to discuss the future of two MS medicines on the PBS, known commercially as Ocrevus and Kesimpta, amid a pricing stash with the drug makers. MS Australia Deputy CEO Julia Morahan says removing the drugs from the PBS could have serious implications.
7: It would be a devastating loss.
6: Federal Health Minister Mark Butler says the drugs deliver enormous benefit to many and should remain listed on the PBS.
2: The federal opposition says China's missile test in the Pacific this week proves the need for Australia to increase its defence spending. China launched a long-range missile over the Pacific on Monday, landing about 1,000 kilometres northeast of Solomon Islands. Shadow Defence Minister James Patterson

0: says Australia is not expanding its air and missile defence capabilities fast enough.
1: My concern is that Australia does not have adequate integrated air and missile defence to intercept a ballistic missile like this if it was coming in our direction or if we judged it was going to hit an allied or friendly country and we wanted to intercept it. We haven't been spending enough. We're not moving fast enough.
0: Overseas, and the US military says it's begun launching a series of strikes on Iran in response to Iranian attacks on three commercial vessels that had been transiting the Strait of Hormuz. The US Central Command says Tehran's demonstrated aggression is unwarranted, dangerous, and a clear violation of the ceasefire. Iranian state media says several explosions have been heard in Sirik in southern Iran. Back home, and Hobart's Kunanyi Mount Wellington will host the Australian Mountain and Trail Running Championships next year. The Kunanyi Mountain Run event has been staged for the past 5 years. Now, in a coup, that event's organisers will take charge of the national championships, in which competitors vie for national titles and Australian team selection. Trail runner Jessica Collins says the location can provide an ideal launching pad for athletes hoping to represent their country at upcoming world championships. Now to Tasmania's weather. There's a road weather alert for parts of the North, Central Plateau, Midlands and Upper Derwent Valley for icy roads. For the state, fine and mostly sunny, apart from isolated showers about the east coast. For Hobart today, possible light early shower, a top of 14. ABC News.
2: Evenings.
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3: What's your fragrance?
4: 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Like
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3: Do you get compliments?
4: Yeah. I stick to myself in the hardware store. I don't really go up and grope anybody these days.
2: 936 ABC Hobart. 936 ABC Hobart. Have your say. 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
5: From discussing bar closures to there being no bars in Hobart, a Telstra outage is affecting a lot of people. I'd love to hear from you if that's you. We are hearing that if you turn your phone on and off again for a lot of people on the Telstra network, that retry has worked for them, and that is what Telstra are recommending. State Roads rang to tell us that traffic light synchronisation in the CBD is affected, so please be really careful at intersections this morning. Don't take it for granted that it will operate like it normally does. And if you can see that happening or playing out there, please let us know. Hopefully police will be getting to those intersections to manage them. This person says, my Optus is fine. Telstra's been unreliable over the last 6 months. My work phone's Telstra. I always think people with two phones are like drug dealers. This text says, Louise, I'm with Telstra. I had difficulty logging on to my apps and Google for a couple of hours. Then I turned my phone on and off, and that's been working ever since. The verdict today, do you still go out? Yay or nay? And what gets you out the house? Do businesses need to make a different kind of offering than hoping you'll come out and session 10 beers? Bill Harvey says councils often get blamed for onerous red tape, but sometimes these are national standards and building codes that have to be met. They're not optional. Council enforces them regardless of the additional cost to business, but they're not their rules. All renos have to comply with the current standards. 0438 922 936. Do you still go out? And what gets you out the house? Leon Compton presents Mornings. Do you go out?
6: Not really.
5: What
6: no.
5: gets you out the house? Not much. Sport?
6: Yeah. My sport, kids' sport, that sort of stuff.
5: Yeah.
6: I'm trying to think of what else gets us out of the town. Like the last time, once, geez, it wouldn't be that often we go out on a date night. We don't meet friends out for dinner.
5: Do you entertain at home though?
6: Yeah, we'll have people over.
5: This is the at-home economy.
6: Well, yeah, and because otherwise you're saving on getting a babysitter. So a babysitter now is $100 for the night.
5: Yeah, wow, really?
6: So, yeah, okay. So, you know, we're saving on a babysitter.
5: Have more children, then they can babysit each other. Lisa at Dunearn says we go for a counter meal or to the pub quiz once a month or so. It's got expensive, though. Glass of wine at a bar is $15 to $25. I can get a drinkable bottle of wine at home for that. We used to go out once a week before I retired. Thanks for that, Lisa. Yay or nay? Do you go out? And if you do, what gets you out of the
6: really
5: house?
6: I really value being sharp as a tack the next day as well. Like, you know, what it's like now. If I have a massive night on Friday night, I can still feel that on Monday, let alone if I do it on Saturday night. And Lord forbid, I'd have a crack at a couple of glasses of wine with Sunday roast. Like, it just doesn't work for me anymore. Like, I need to be operating, you know, happily.
5: Yes. And I think, yeah, that motivation to curate the next day is certainly where I get my any kind of self-control from that I manage.
6: Yeah.
5: Philip's in New Norfolk. G'day, Philip.
7: Good morning, guys.
5: What issues are you noticing with phones in the Derwent Valley?
7: Yeah, we can't even connect to a tower, so it's not actually bringing up SOS only. There's just absolutely nothing. Restarted devices and, yeah, there's just nothing there at all. I'm lucky enough that the home Wi-Fi is still working.
5: Wow, Philip. Okay, that's really interesting. And we're hearing from State Roads that traffic light synchronisation might not be functioning properly today, so please take extreme care at intersections.
6: And weirdly, my phone seems to be working, and I'm with Telstra, but the other two phones...
5: I've got two bars. What have you got?
6: Oh, I've got four.
5: But how do you get four bars?
6: I don't know. I'm talking about some sort of superior phone technology, but then my producers are telling me to shut up. So I am... What's going on? They're listening right now. But they're interestingly also using my phone, which is fascinating, to make calls this morning because we're trying to put a show together. And the phone is very, very, very, very important in all of that process.
5: It's basically our link to the world, isn't it? Everywhere. Mm. So we're hearing certainly interstate there's been issues with FPOS, point of sale, some issues with Telstra Wi-Fi as well. They are meant to put your 000 across to a network that's working. Optus, everyone's telling me, is fully functional this morning. And we'll just keep you up to date. If you can let us know what you're seeing, and we're getting text messages twice sometimes, but I don't know if that's just you being really insistent.
6: Mm. Hey, we've got a really interesting story this morning, yeah. I think. We have the world's most famous animal ethicist to talk to us this morning. Mm. Weeks ago, we're talking about salmon. We're talking about fluorphenicol. We were talking about the world's need for protein, where we're talking about Tasmania's place in producing that protein nationally. And we thought, I wonder if there are any issues that when an animal ethicist thinks about ordering a salmon, about preparing salmon at home, how Peter Singer thinks about that.
5: What does he think about the eels?
6: What, I mean, blessed are the eels. What does he think about that? But we have an idea, I think, of how we refer to, you know, we think about cows, we think about lamb, we think about pork. We have an idea about how we sort of reflect on that as an industry. Has anyone ever thought about the ethics around eating salmon? Is it possible that it is much more ethical to eat salad? Is it possible that
5: salmon?
6: Salmon, rather than salad.
5: It's more ethical to eat salad.
6: Definitely, although you don't win friends with it.
5: Have we thought it? I mean, I think I try really hard not to think about the ethics of it, because once you start to examine the ethics of pretty much any meat that you eat,
6: it unless you've hunted it yourself, are you going for that?
5: Even
6: when you've hunted it yourself.
5: I can't wait for your conversation.
6: Oh, how does he think about that? And we'll set him that challenge. And we'll talk about, you know, does it change when you're adding more antibiotics into the natural ecosystem to produce that? Does that change the balance and the way Peter Singer thinks about something like this? Is it more ethical to eat salmon than other farmed proteins? We're going to ask these questions after 8:30 this morning. Also, the acting premier, Bridget Archer, on health issues and particularly on the Launceston General Hospital and what's happening in the system after 8:30.
5: And how long she'll be acting for before she's not acting.
6: Oh,
5: and
6: before she's in the big job.
5: Oh, don't you think? Put that to her. I want you to ask, can you ask Peter about them growing the fake protein? Because that's the future of food.
6: The fake protein?
5: Yeah, growing meat in labs.
6: Do we... If I invited you over for a nice rare to medium farmed protein, like synthetic protein, would
5: you'll
6: you
5: be like, this is awesome. I can eat so much of it because it's so healthy. They made it taste so delicious and it's completely cruelty free.
6: Okay.
5: It's the future of food.
6: I don't think I need five barbecues to get around.
5: It's the future. It's the future of food. It's coming.
6: Catch you up.
5: Cheers, Leon Compton. They said it was EVs would kill the weekend. Well, would that kill the barbecue? 18:28. Liz is in Otago or Otago. G'day, Liz. How about I take the line? Hello. How did you go turning your phone on and off?
8: It worked.
5: It worked?
8: Yes, because I'd had a call from you that I couldn't answer, didn't even know I had. I got the message saying, you've missed a call, and I'm right next to the phone. I knew I hadn't missed it. And then I think you tried again, and it's the same thing. So I turned the phone on, off, turned it on again, then I rang it.
5: And now we have you on the radio. So, okay, there's a success story. We've got Luke texting in saying, I work in the bush, I got Starlink. because the coverage is so bad and I'm loving it right now with these outages. Okay, Luke, smug it up with your Elon Musk Starlink satellite phone. But yeah, I think bush coverage has frustrated so many people and they're using that service and I think it's working. Do you still go out? Yay or nay? My take, says Anne, is some of those pub meals are so huge, they could save some money. How? She'll tell us in just a second. At 17 to 8. Just take a look at travel times for you now and a reminder that state roads have said traffic light synchronisation may be problematic, so please take care at intersections. Take them, don't take any of them for granted. Traffic looks moderate right throughout the city. Mornington Roundabout is very slow. Brooker Highway average. Anne's on the Eastern Shore. Hello, Anne.
9: Morning, Rick. Morning.
5: Do you get out for a pub meal? What do you see with the pub meals?
9: Yeah, they are so huge. That's what I find. And one hotel we go to, they suggest you share it between two. Well, the Parmigianus, you know, that's so big. But that could reduce that, couldn't they? I mean, they probably wouldn't save much. I guess they would.
5: Well, so here's the discussion we had as well. Is that if a lot of people are using glutides for weight loss, that reduces your appetite. So you want to eat so much less. Should they offer smaller meals that are cheaper? But would that be affordable and able to cover your costs? 0438922936. Thanks, Anne. Do join the conversation. 1300 222 936 if your phone is working. James says, hi, Rick. I tried turning it on and off and my Telstra phone data is still misbehaving. Hopefully Roy and Moss at Telstra IT are working on it. I bet there is a massive effort happening right now. Tracy says, Telstra phones aren't working in our home at Opossum Bay and we did the turn on off thing, but internet's working. Obviously, I can't text you. So she emailed on the work email. Well played. Brilliant. It's 7:45 on 936 ABC Radio Hobart. Don't forget, tomorrow, this time, we have a Palawa takeover for NAIDOC Week, celebrating 50 years of Deadly, where Wiradjuri Truwalata will be with me, Cody Gangell-Smith, having a conversation with his community about what they see as the next 50 years of Deadly. I'll be here as part of the conversation and just making sure everything works. But it's a really interesting experiment. I reached out after meeting Cody at the Reconciliation Taz breakfast, and he spoke really beautifully and with such kindness and said, hey, what would be meaningful for you to do for NAIDOC Week? And this is where we've ended up. So it's been led by the community. I've been facilitating that. And it's a chance for us to, I guess, to lean in and listen to how the community speaks within itself about what the future might be after a pretty incredible 50 years, actually, of reinvention, creating their own structures, education, self-determination. Josh in the Northwest says, I'm trying to use my phone to make a call all morning. Yep, we're hearing about it. David at South Hobart says, turning my phone on and off hasn't worked. I've done it a couple of times. I'm very disappointed. It's 6:45. This is Shepherd. Oh, that's right. Andy Galls, roving reporter, out and about. Got distracted by the phone outages. Hello, Andy.
10: Whoa, for a minute there, Rick.
5: I know, because you're doing something so special today.
10: What is the everyday special? Come on. Oh, it's a sliding scale. But this morning, good morning. Well, imagine this, an Olympic bronze medalist has spent nearly a decade building a new pool for the southern beaches and the community, and it is about to be realised. Okay, 10 years in the making. Luke Dorner, good morning.
11: Good morning.
10: What a morning. I came down here a few years ago and you hadn't really got above ground level. I think you were still scooping out what is now the pool. And today, it's a beautiful white, almost modernist cube that we've got here in Dodgers Ferry. And inside there, I can see water in what was once a hole.
11: Yeah, no, it's pretty exciting. The community's been waiting a long time. It's been a long project. But yeah, it's all coming together. It's a mad rush this sort of last week before we finish off. But it is looking really good and everyone's excited.
10: You know, like there's those shows where you got mega structures and stuff like that, documentaries. But I want to see a show just called Regional Pools. And because there is, telling us some of the challenges that you've had over the 10 years. You've walked away from this a couple of times, haven't you?
11: Yeah, definitely. It's been a very challenging project and, I don't yeah, don't know if I'll do it again, but yeah, we have stopped a few times. It's just, yeah, we didn't see a way forward, but yeah, we're here now and everyone's pretty excited and looking forward to actually getting in and having a swim myself.
10: See, cricketers open pubs, as far as I can tell, in Hobart, but hockey players have opened a pool. Where are we at? Because the pool now, as I look in, because we can't get in there because the reception's not very good in there, but the pool is, the water's not quite come up to the top of the tiles yet, but it's about, what, 10, 15 centimetres off the top?
11: Yeah, so I think he's got a few more runs. We've obviously got to get the water trucked in down here at Dodgers Ferry.
10: How many trucks of water does it take?
11: So it is 630,000 litres. I think the pool is about 14 loads of the big truck. So it takes about an hour return each time. So he's worked overnight.
10: Wow.
11: Yeah, he's been filling up all night. So he's going to come with the smaller truck today to finish off.
10: 25 metre pool, going to be open to the community over the school holidays. You've got 400 kids who are going to be coming in.
11: School holidays, yeah, we do. We're running some free lessons for the kids over the school holidays to help train our staff. And then if the official opening is the 27th of July. Yeah. Yep.
10: Some exciting stuff happening right now. Some of the tradies that are in there, the launch blocks.
11: Yeah, dive blocks are going in. So, yeah, looking forward to seeing them up. And, yeah, like I said, hopefully we get the temperature up pretty quick, and yeah, I'm looking forward to going for a swim myself.
10: Imagine the first time that your feet leave the side of the pool and then you start and you puncture that water and the rush of it past your ears.
11: Yeah, well, I've been, yeah, like I said, my first sport was swimming, so I'm looking forward to actually just having a swim myself. So yeah, I'll definitely be taking the first swim and, yeah, looking forward to it.
10: And the first time as well, let's face it, the first time you hear that till start to sing.
11: Yeah, it'll be nice to see some of the money start going the other way. Yeah, it's obviously expensive building these days, and this has been, yeah, just a massive project for myself and my family. So, yeah, looking forward to, yeah, just getting open and getting the community in and, yeah, providing the services that we've been talking about for, yeah, 10 years.
10: It's a wonderful thing to come and see. And congratulations on persevering with it to this point. And the community will benefit. That was the challenge, wasn't it? Having to drive 35 k's from here to get to a pool, really.
11: Yeah, to get to a commercial pool, yeah, there's nothing in the area. And, you know, we've got kids that, you know, want to swim and race and lap swimmers, and yeah, we're hoping to provide as many services as we can to our community. And yeah, just, yeah, it's been a big gap for our community that's growing very quickly, so we're, yeah, just looking to,
10: when do you reckon,
11: fill
10: you
11: that gap.
10: Just quickly, when do you think you'll get your togs on?
11: Well, I'm hoping to get in either Thursday night or Friday morning for a swim, so yeah, hopefully it's warm enough.
12: In the Fantastic. Middle of the night, all by yourself, just quietly up and down the pool, waiting for the money tide to turn. What a vision, yeah. Luke. It's really like a lot of persistence. Congratulations.
11: Thanks.
12: Luke Dorner there with Andy Gall, roving reporter. It's 10 to 8 on 936 ABC Radio Hobart. Weather, and then the Lord Mayor, Anna Reynolds, the person everyone's been pointing the finger at, trying to lay blame for the collapse of a business that's seen 7 pubs close. 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Are there rules and regulations the council could change quickly to make it easier to run a business?
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12: Forecast for you now with Daniel Sherwin-Simpson from the Bureau. G'day, Daniel.
16: Good morning, Rick. We're looking at a fairly mild 12 degrees for Hobart today. Very, very slight chance of a shower. That's more sort of as you head up the east coast, but we might get like a little bit down towards the Tasman Peninsula, I'd say, just through the morning. You know, maybe if you're up at Mount Wellington right now, you might be getting a little bit of drizzle. I'm sure someone in the greater sort of Hobart area is seeing something, but it's not going to be a whole lot as we move into tomorrow. Looking for 13 degrees, might see a little bit of frost with 3 degrees on for the minimum tomorrow.
12: And the weekend, we're heading, like, it's a wee way away still, but Friday, Saturday, Sunday?
16: Yeah, look, these settled conditions do continue for a couple of days, so Friday's basically going to be a repeat of tomorrow. Really, we won't see a whole bunch of change over the next 3 days. Probably Saturday is when we start to see things changing a bit. We're going to have a cold front approaching that'll get a properly northerly wind establishing. It's just going to be one of your garden variety winter cold fronts, nothing too severe.
12: That's the weather for you there. And the FIFA World Cup, 90 minutes. Couple of minutes of extra time. Switzerland and Colombia are just deadlocked. No one's scoring. It's a very well balanced match. People on the edges of their seats. I'll keep you up to date with that as well. So the best fix we're hearing for your Telstra phones, if they're not working, is to turn on Wi-Fi calling if the cellular tower's down, but you've got working Wi-Fi. So go to your phone's main settings, phone connections, and toggle on Wi-Fi calling. And anyone calling your normal mobile number should still get through to you seamlessly. A few people have said that, sent that through. Thanks for that detailed explanation of how to do it. Anna Reynolds is Lord Mayor of Hobart. The verdict today: do you go out, and what gets you out the house? Lord Mayor Anna Reynolds, everyone from the Prime Minister to small business groups have been pointing their finger at council, saying, you make the environment tough to run a business. So is that the case?
17: Well, I'm surprised to hear about the Prime Minister.
12: Sorry, the Premier, pardon me. Yes.
17: Look, I was really disappointed and surprised about the Premier's comments. I don't really know what he's talking about. I got the sense of a bit of desperation there, that this is a government that's under incredible stress. I mean, he's flying off to Japan today to look after the jobs of 40 people from the north. And, you know, that's one of the problems we have in Hobart, is that we do have a government that's really not as focused as it should be on the development of its capital city. Now, everyone might say, oh, they're building a stadium. But look, you know, a capital city economy is not built around a stadium. We need, you know, really sensible business voices that are thinking about the big picture and a vision for a thriving capital city where we have more knowledge economy jobs, so that there's more people with money in their pocket that can go out for dinner and to nightclubs and to bars. And what we have are business voices like the one you had on earlier, I think, that are really just front groups for council candidates. And they're so obsessed with things like bike lanes that they're missing the bigger picture. We've got a state government that's slashing the public service, that's doing almost, you know, almost working against our role as an Antarctic gateway city by just not progressing key developments that have even been funded by the federal government. And, you know, they're certainly not doing anything to develop a STEM centre or any sort of knowledge economy basis in our capital city. And yet the business groups are saying, oh, it's 750 metres of bike lanes. I mean, it just is an insult, really, to the intelligence of, you know, many Hobartians. And I just think, you know, I'm really sad about this business group. You know, they probably overextended themselves by buying a lot of very large venues. They possibly weren't keeping in touch with contemporary trends. You know, we have a really thriving nighttime economy. There's lots of businesses that are doing well because they've got a really great product and they're really passionate and putting a lot into it. That said, we've all got to work hard and support our local businesses, and it certainly doesn't help when you've got a state government that's, you know, got a budgeting crisis and slashing the public service, because that takes away the customers of our nighttime economy businesses.
12: Hobart Lord Mayor Anna Reynolds. And it's interesting because the Telstra Small Business Award nominations are open. Nominate someone, it makes them feel good. It's a really powerful thing to do. But their research suggests 97% of us say we want to support small business, but only half of us actually do. So there's a big disconnect between what we tell ourselves and what we're doing. With this Telstra outage today, by the way, FPOS facilities might be affected. Are you noticing anything if you've opened already? Anna Reynolds, do you think there are any regulations council can change to make it easier to start a business or keep a business afloat? Bill Harvey made the point earlier that a lot of the rules are national rules that you're duty bound to enforce and often get blamed for. But like, are there things council could do, but or would that increase risk to patrons? I don't know.
17: Look, I mean, we really, these established businesses that have just closed, we probably saw them once a year for a food safety inspection. But otherwise, it would be liquor licensing visiting them. They, in their own statement, did not mention rates or council matters at all. So, you know, this is just purely political. There is this red tape is to blame is just a slogan. There's really nothing behind it. The company and the administrators talked about changing customer practices, which we know and we all need to work together on. They mentioned high costs, and the biggest costs are things like rent, are things like insurance, are things like the costs of salaries. You know, rates are a marginal component. Of course, rates are important, and we work really hard to keep our rates bill increases very limited, which I've talked about on this program before. So, you know, I just think we have to see through this. This is, you know, everyone's shocked, everyone's upset, but, you know, this sort of silly, you know, sloganeering and finger pointing just does not get us anywhere. We have to look at the bigger picture, and we have to think about, you know, the big trends and work together to make things better for the nighttime economy. But as I said, there are lots of venues that are opening as well as those closing. We had about 20 open just in this calendar year. These are hospitality businesses, and some of those are amazing and they're thriving. You know, unfortunately, business is competitive, and we have a very competitive hospitality scene in Hobart, which is great for customers but can be really challenging for operators.
12: Hobart Lord Mayor Anna Reynolds, thanks for your comments this morning. Couple of minutes to 8 o'clock. If you are having trouble with your Telstra phones, the best fix at the moment is either to turn it on and off again and see if you can get on the network, or turn on Wi-Fi calling. You go to your phone's main settings, connections, and toggle on Wi-Fi calling, and you should still be able to get calls if you're on a Wi-Fi network. It won't work if you're not on the network as well. We've been told by State Roads there may be some issues with traffic signals, so please don't take any intersections for granted. Use your eyes, be cautious, support each other on the roads. The Tasman Bridge traffic is very heavy. Mornington Roundabout at a standstill. Davie Street very, very slow. And the Brooker Highway is stop-start. I'm Rick Goddard. It's 8 o'clock. 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

0: ABC News, good morning. I'm Loretta Loberger. Telstra has informed the federal government about an outage affecting mobile and data connections this morning. The outage website Down Detector had close to 8,000 reports of problems from Telstra customers at its peak just before 7 o'clock, but those numbers have quickly reduced. Telstra says it's looking into an issue and is urging customers to retry their connection. The federal government says the telco has advised emergency services and that its phones are required to fall back to other networks for 000 access. A northern Tasmanian woman says her father waited far too long to be admitted to a Launceston General Hospital ward after arriving at its emergency department. It comes as the state's nursing union claims 70 people were waiting for treatment at the hospital on Monday night, and state and federal politicians level blame at each other. Lisa Viney says her 78-year-old father was taken by ambulance to the hospital because of an infection overnight last Thursday. She says it was so busy he was treated in a hallway for hours before a bed was available.
1: It's not acceptable. It's no fault to the nurses, and like, they were all doing a great job, but he needed better care than sitting in a hallway. Something's going to have to happen or people will lose their lives. It's just too dangerous.
0: The health department says it's committed to providing the highest standards of care, and people with the most urgent needs are seen first in emergency departments. Overseas, and the US military says it's begun launching a series of strikes on Iran in response to Iranian attacks on three commercial vessels that had been transiting the Strait of Hormuz. The US Central Command says Tehran's demonstrated aggression is unwarranted, dangerous, and a clear violation of the ceasefire. Iranian state media says several explosions have been heard in Sirik in southern Iran. French President Emmanuel Macron says he's not naive about security threats facing a country like Syria after explosions in the capital Damascus during his trip. Middle East correspondent Matthew Doran reports.
2: Two explosions rocked the city not far from the hotel where President Macron was staying just after his motorcade left the compound bound for a meeting with the Syrian President Ahmed al-Sharr. 18 people were injured in the attacks, including four police officers. Investigations are underway as to who's behind the blast, but President Macron says it's evidence that some want to undermine Syria's attempts to return to the international community. The two leaders were keen to talk up the ties between their two nations and France's commitment to help Syria rebuild after decades of dictatorship and civil war. Matthew Doran, ABC News, Jerusalem.
0: Nigel Farage is resigning from the UK Parliament, but the leader of the right-wing Reform UK Party's political career is far from over. Here's Europe correspondent Elias Kluwer in London.
3: Nigel Farage sensationally announced he'd resign as an MP in the UK Parliament, but immediately said he'd be standing in the by-election he triggered.
4: This will be a people versus the establishment by-election.
3: The political manoeuvre comes after an investigation into Mr Farage, who leads the populist Reform UK party, and the personal donations he's received from wealthy party backers. Mr Farage declared he's done nothing wrong, and the investigation is being used as a political weapon to destroy his career. Elias Kluwer, ABC News, London.
0: Back home, and a dominant species of algae in the bloom that devastated South Australia's coastline has been found to be the most toxic of its kind to be studied. That's the conclusion of an Australian-led research.

0: Adelaide University Associate Professor Craig Stein says in the lab, the algae species was highly toxic, even in very low cell concentrations.
1: Just a few thousands of cells per litre can have a really quite large biological effect, which is much stronger effect than we've seen in other harmful algae when they've been tested in similar sorts of ways overseas.
0: To sport and the final round of 16 match at the Men's Soccer World Cup between Colombia and Switzerland is headed to extra time after the match finished at nil-all at the end of regulation time. The winner will face Argentina in the quarterfinals. Now to Tasmania's weather, there's a road weather alert for parts of the North, Central Plateau, Midlands and Upper Derwent Valley for icy roads. For the state, fine and mostly sunny apart from isolated showers about the east coast. A top of 13 for Burnie, Devonport and Launceston, 12 for Hobart, ABC News.
2: Good morning, welcome to AM. I'm Rachel Mealy, coming to you from the lands of the Turrbal and Yuggera people in Brisbane. On today's program, as Donald Trump ruffles feathers at the NATO summit, US forces strike after Iran attacks ships transiting the Strait of Hormuz. And how one primary school is achieving great success, teaching young Indigenous kids to read.
3: Our school celebrates that. It's just amazing when we show the results, all the teachers just get pumped because it's about getting our kids ready for high school.
2: First today, after a long stretch of high inflation fueling a cost of living crisis in this country, Australians might be feeling their belts are already pulled as tight as they can go. But the latest economic forecasts are indicating things aren't set to get any easier anytime soon. The OECD is warning Australians' real wages are set to fall further as the country faces its worst economic growth outlook in decades. AM's Nick Grimm has more. Nick, what does this new economic analysis tell us about the nation's prospects?
4: Rachel, the report that's come from the OECD, the Organisation for Economic Cooperation and Development, it doesn't have a good story for Australia at the moment, warning that real wages are going to fall further this year, leaving Australian wage and salary earners with less buying power as inflation continues to eat away at their pay packets. Now, looking in the rearview mirror doesn't offer a better perspective either, with the OECD's annual employment outlook revealing that Australians have already experienced one of the biggest declines in living standards in the developed world since the pandemic. Since 2021, there's been more than a 5% decline in real wages in this country, in sharp contrast to the average OECD country, which saw a 5% boost in workers' living standards. Australia and New Zealand, in fact, were singled out as two countries where real wages had barely recovered since the pandemic. The OECD calls our experience a sustained erosion of the purchasing power of household incomes. And Rachel, this follows Deloitte Access Economics offering a particularly downbeat assessment of Australia's short-term outlook, forecasting the economy is expected to limp along at less than 2% annual growth for the next 2 years, which will be the longest stretch of weak economic growth since the recession of the early 90s. Independent economist Saul Eslake argues it highlights the need for more to be done to help make Australian workers more productive.
5: Well, it's a combination of rising taxes, higher interest rates, falling real wages, and underpinning much of that, of course, is what has over the course of this decade been negative growth in labour productivity. And almost every economist worth his or her salt would say that in the long run, productivity growth is the only sustainable source of improvements in people's material living standards. And on that front, Australia has been going backwards over the course of this decade. We've been covering poor productivity performance up for a long time through a combination of above average population growth and the gains that have come to Australia almost uniquely among Western economies from the impact that China has had on our terms of trade. And it's enabled Australia to get away with very poor productivity growth by historical standards for a long time. But that tide is now going out.
4: And at the end of the day, is this yet another reminder that the good times are sort of over?
5: Well, yes. And as I say, Australia's benefited almost uniquely among Western countries.

0: probably the only ones that come close would be Norway and Canada, which are also resource exporters. We've benefited uniquely from our economic relationship with China, something that's actually been a negative for many other Western economies like Japan, the United States, and many European countries, which import commodities and export manufactured goods. Now, our experience has been the reverse, but you know, we can't keep riding the China tiger in the way that we have been for the last 30 years. That era is drawing to a close, and we're yet to discover something that can do for us what China has done for us over the last 30 years.
1: Independent economist Saul Eslake, and before him, AM's Nick Grimm. And you may already know firsthand, thousands of Australians have reported an outing this morning on the Telstra mobile network. Our reporter Pablo Vinales joins us now from Canberra. Pablo, what do we know?
2: Yeah, Rachel, good morning to you. Well, we're seeing reports of a massive outage, massive disruptions to Australia's largest mobile network, Telstra. On the outage detection site, downdetector.com, there was a large spike in reports beginning from about 5 o'clock this morning. The peak looks to be at around 6:30, with more than 7,000 complaints made to that website. Now, other mobile providers, including Audi, Tangerine, Belong and Everyday Mobile, detection site downdetector.com, there was a large spike in reports beginning from about 5 o'clock this morning. The peak looks to be at around 6:30, with more than 7,000 complaints made to that website. Now, other mobile providers, including Audi, Tangerine, Belong and Everyday Mobile, which rely on the Telstra network, may also be experiencing this issue. People on their smartphones who are experiencing this outage may be seeing a satellite symbol and a little SOS symbol with no service. We have this morning heard from Telstra, a spokesperson, saying that we are looking into an issue affecting some mobile calls and data connections. If you're having trouble connecting, try again, as it may work on a retry. We're on it and we'll share an update as soon as it's fixed. Thanks for sticking with us. We've also heard this morning that services across Victoria's regional train network are down due to what it's calling a radio fault that is believed to be linked to this Telstra outage. V-Line says it's assessing the situation and will advise when trains resume. Passengers there are being advised to defer travel where possible. There are some limited coach replacement services available. V-Line says it's not sure how long it will take for this issue to be resolved.
1: And what's the government had to say?
2: Yeah, we have heard from the Acting Communications and Transport Minister, Christy McBain, this morning. It says that it is aware of the issue. The Australian government has been advised that Telstra that there is an outage with Telstra affecting a large number of mobile calls and connections. They also say that she also says that they're aware of this issue affecting Victoria's V-Line with regional train services. The Acting Minister says, "We understand Telstra is working on resolving the issue, and arrangements are being made for affected rail passengers. Like all telcos, Telstra must notify customers and emergency services of any major outage. Australian phones are also required to fall back to other networks for 000 access." So that message there from the Acting Communications Minister, Kirsty McBain.
1: Pablo Vinales in Canberra, thank you. The ABC can reveal the last of the known ISIS-linked Australian women in Syria is expected to return home amid allegations that a Yazidi girl was beaten and raped while enslaved at the woman's home in Syria a decade ago. Sydney woman Hodan Abbey has spent more than a decade living in the ISIS caliphate and Kurdish detention camps after travelling to Syria in 2014. Stephanie March has this exclusive report and a warning: it contains disturbing details.
3: A Yazidi woman who we will call Sara was just 9 or 10 years old when she was sold to an ISIS fighter known as Abu Osama in mid-2016 in the Syrian city of Raqqa. Abu Osama's English-speaking wife, Osama, was pregnant with their daughter. To protect Sara's privacy, her words are being voiced by an actor.
4: "When Abu Osama took me, he hid me for 3 days. He put me in a room and locked me, and Osama didn't know I was there. But after 3 days, he told Osama that he had brought me for her because she was about to give birth, but his main purpose of taking me

0: there was rape.
1: Sara says once Umosama learned her husband was raping the slave, she was furious.
0: After she knew that, she started beating me, and all my body had bruises because of her beatings.
1: Sara was sold to 8 different ISIS fighters during her time in captivity. It was only after Sara was freed and talking to investigators in Germany that she learned about Umosama's past.
0: During the investigation, I was asked about Umosama, and the investigators said she was Australian.
1: While the identification of Hodan Abbey as Sara's abuser is not definitive, a former UN human rights specialist who doesn't want to be named to protect ongoing cases has told the ABC he believes it is Hodan Abbey, based on interviews with multiple Yazidi survivors. Roger Shanahan, a Middle Eastern terrorism expert, has spent a decade tracking the more than 200 Australians who lived in the ISIS caliphate, including Miss Abbey.
2: We know that she's of Somali background. She's a Sydney girl. She and her family were from the western suburbs of Sydney, and she left in 2014 with another person called Hafsa Mohammed to go to Syria. Hafsa, we believe, died in Syria, and Hodan survived.
1: Earlier this year, Ms. Abbey was prevented from returning to Australia after the Home Affairs Minister placed a temporary exclusion order on her, which is designed to prevent a person who's deemed a terrorism or security threat from entering the country. Ms. Abbey was issued a return permit last month, and she could come back at any time with her daughter, who's about to turn 10 years old, the same age Sara was when she was held as a slave. For Sara, she says she would be willing to testify against Umosama if charges were laid. Asked if they were aware of the allegations or planned to charge Hodan Abbey with slavery-related offences upon return, the Australian Federal Police said they have no comment. The ABC's been told Ms. Abbey's family do not want to speak with the media, and her lawyers have not responded to the allegations.
3: Stephanie March reporting. The Prime Minister will host Pacific leaders in Brisbane today, where this week's Chinese missile test is expected to be top of the agenda. The Shadow Minister for Foreign Affairs, Ted O'Brien, joined me earlier. Ted O'Brien, we'll get to the Pacific leaders meeting shortly, but first, what's your response to these allegations that one of the ISIS brides who's returning to Australia kept a girl enslaved and knew she was being raped?
4: Good morning, Rachel. This is deeply disturbing. It goes to the pure evilness of ISIS and the fact that its evilness knows no bounds. And you can see why Australians do not want these people in our country. It is awful to think of the life that a little girl, a little Yazidi girl, had to experience at the hands of this regime.
3: Should these new allegations change anything about the government's permit allowing her to return home?
4: Well, the government will have to answer for why they are actually issuing a return permit. The temporary exclusion orders are there for a reason to keep people out, but we'll have to wait until there is a briefing as to why it is the decision was made to bring this person back. Has the Australian Federal Police completed an investigation that now allows for charges to be laid? These are the sorts of questions that only the government can answer.
3: Ted O'Brien, how worried are you about this Chinese missile test?
4: I am worried, but I am satisfied that the Pacific nations, together with our other allies and friends, have been very assertive and clear in protesting the moves by the People's Republic of China. It is completely inappropriate that on a week especially where we are talking about an ocean of peace in the Pacific, that the Beijing regime decides to fire a missile into the region. It certainly goes to the contrast between what Australia's view is of the Pacific family and clearly what the People's Republic of China's view is.
3: Has the government done enough? You've said that the Pacific leaders have said enough, but has Australia's government said enough to condemn this nuclear-capable intercontinental missile test?
4: For now, they have, but of course the test remains ahead of them to be dealing directly at the ministerial and the Prime Minister to President level. I do believe that the bureaucracy has made the protest clear both in Beijing as well as to Beijing's representatives in Canberra. I have to say I've been very critical in the past of Anthony Albanese's timid approach to these issues. When the People's Republic of China circumnavigated Australia, we heard barely a peep out of the Albanese government. I am pleased that on this occasion, they seem to be voicing a far more assertive position on the part of Australia, which is appropriate. But of course, they need to also be speaking directly to their counterparts in Beijing.
3: Well, the US is accusing China of nuclear proliferation. When we're speaking of assertiveness, the US is taking the charge there. Shouldn't that be Australia's role?
4: Yes, I think Australia should be backing the United States in there. Of course, the last 24 to 48 hours has been very much focused on what's been going on between Australia and the Pacific nations, especially with the agreements from Fiji. But I think what the United States is going to is the bigger play. And the bigger play here is a contest between two great powers, the United States and China. And we also have the largest build-up in military capability since World War II in our region. And that includes, on the part of the People's Republic of China, building more nuclear weapons. This is greatly disturbing for the region. It does not speak to a region of peace and stability, which is what we need. And this is why we need to be backing in any calls that come internationally for there to be greater transparency on the build-up of nuclear weapons, and there also needs to be arms control discussions.
3: Shadow Minister for Foreign Affairs Ted O'Brien, thanks for speaking to AM.
4: Thanks very much, Rachel.
3: You're listening to AM, where it's 20 past 8. The US has launched a series of retaliatory strikes against Iran after attacks on three commercial vessels that were passing through the Strait of Hormuz. US Central Command says Iran's demonstrated aggression was unwarranted, dangerous, and a clear violation of the ceasefire. Meanwhile, the US President Donald Trump has already ruffled feathers at the annual NATO summit over the strikes on Iran and his desire to control Greenland. Europe Bureau Chief Mazoe Ford is in Ankara for the summit.
5: I like this man a lot.
6: World leaders have learned that if you want Donald Trump on your side, you have to lay it on thick. So from the moment the US President stepped off Air Force One in Ankara, he was given the VIP treatment. Turkish President Recep Tayyip Erdogan met him on the tarmac. He put on a guard of honour at the presidential palace. And then there was a flyover from fighter jets. As the pair sat down for talks, President Trump said he'd thought of boycotting the NATO summit. He's still angry at many of the alliance's leaders for refusing to join his war in Iran.
7: We weren't treated well because we did something in Iran. We don't need anybody's help. I didn't even want their help, but before I asked, they said they wouldn't be there.
6: Questions from journalists touched on topics that could prove even more awkward as the NATO summit gets underway. President Trump took a swipe at European leaders Keir Starmer of the UK and Giorgia Meloni of Italy, and he reiterated his desire to take control of Greenland from Denmark.
7: But it's an important part for the United States, and it's surrounded by China ships and Russian ships.
6: The topic of conversation this summit will try to centre on is how to end Russia's full-scale invasion of Ukraine. President Volodymyr Zelensky isn't relying on the American president alone. He'll be meeting with almost 20 other leaders on the sidelines.
8: While this war continues, please help us get more air defence missiles. This is our top priority right now. We are capable of doing everything else ourselves.
6: Under pressure from President Trump to boost defence spending, NATO has announced arms deals worth tens of billions of dollars. NATO Chief Mark Rutte said the deals would make the whole region safer.
9: We are on the cusp of the transatlantic defence industrial revolution. I'm asking you to take a leap and show our people that we are ready and capable to protect them anywhere at any time. And show Russia and all those watching today that a transatlantic defence industrial base is mobilising with purpose.
6: This is Mazoe Ford in Ankara, reporting for AM.
3: Two popular far-right European leaders are vowing to pursue their political ambitions despite facing significant scrutiny over issues relating to alleged fraudulent finance.

0: finances. Reform UK leader Nigel Farage has announced he'll quit his seat in Parliament and immediately seek re-election as he vows to clear his name over allegations relating to millions of dollars worth of donations. While French politician Marine Le Pen has announced she'll run for president in 2027 despite a conviction for misuse of funds. Bridget Fitzgerald reports.
1: He describes himself as a champion for Britain, the anti-immigration politician who stands up for the working class. But allegations that Reform UK leader Nigel Farage accepted millions of dollars in donations from a convicted fraudster has angered voters.
2: I'm very disappointed because he's promised all these things and he's gone back on his promise, and basically he's another one in it for himself, money.
3: Do you think he should have declared the £5 million?
2: Yes, without a doubt.
4: Well, he's done absolutely nothing for Clacton so far, so I don't see the point.
1: Nigel Farage is facing a parliamentary standards investigation over undeclared donations that have potentially broken finance rules, including a £5 million gift he received from a cryptocurrency billionaire who was once convicted of wire fraud in the United States. In an effort to clear his name, Farage has announced he'll quit his seat of Clacton in eastern England, triggering a by-election where he'll seek to be re-elected.
5: Am I angry? Well, I've never been angrier in my life. Let me be absolutely clear. I have done nothing wrong.
1: Farage, a far-right populist politician who was a staunch pro-Brexit campaigner and advocates for harsh immigration policies, says the money was a personal gift and he used it to fund security. He won Clacton comfortably in 2024 with 46% of the vote. He's well placed to win the re-election and may even run unopposed.
5: This will be a people versus the establishment by-election. It's a chance to stick two fingers up to the entire establishment.
1: It comes as French far-right leader Marine Le Pen declares she'll run for the presidency in 2027, despite a decision by a Paris appeals court to uphold her conviction for misusing European Parliament funds. She made the announcement on French TV network TF1.
6: So this evening, I'm a candidate for the presidential election.
1: While her conviction was upheld, the court reduced a ban on running for office, clearing the way for her to stand in next year's election. However, she's been ordered to serve house arrest and will be required to wear an electronic monitor. Marine Le Pen says it'll be up to the French people to decide if they wish to support her tilt at the presidency.
6: I think that in reality, one must never impose anything on the French people. One must leave them the last word, and the French will have the last word there.
1: Le Pen's anti-immigration national rally party, known as RN, is currently leading opinion polls in France.
0: Bridget Fitzgerald. At Jiddy Jiddy Aboriginal School in southwest Western Australia, most of the students used to finish primary school with a Year 3 reading level and faced a tough transition to high school. The school's transformed its results by changing its teaching practices, and experts say it's a model that could help improve Australia's chronically poor literacy scores. Here's National Education and Parenting reporter Connor Duffy.
7: Days start a bit differently at Jiddy Jiddy School in Western Australia's southwest. Students at the community Aboriginal school gather for a daily yarning circle for a calm transition into classroom learning. Then it's straight into a rigorous session of explicit phonics instruction, where children are stepped through the code of matching sounds to letters in a methodical and systematic way.
8: You need two letters to make one sound.
7: Emphasis is placed on ensuring each step is understood and mastered before moving on to the next. Principal Karen Augustin introduced this approach to reading instruction after joining the school and finding the majority of students were finishing primary school without basic literacy skills.
9: So they were still down at year 2-3 level. We struggled with that, and they struggled when they got to high school.
7: The school received funding under the Closing the Gap initiative to implement a program called Multilit, developed by researchers at Macquarie University. 3.5 years after introducing the new literacy lessons, nearly all students are now achieving basic reading proficiency by the end of primary school, much to the delight of Karen Augustin and her teaching staff.
9: We are now closing the gap, which is what we set out to do, and we can see it.

0: And our school celebrates that. It's just amazing when we show the results, all the teachers just get pumped because that's what it's about. It's about getting our kids ready for high school.
1: According to reading expert Professor Pamela Snow of La Trobe University, this teaching method works because it acknowledges that reading is something the brain hasn't evolved to do on its own, and students need precise instruction for this fundamental skill.
2: If children haven't mastered the key workings of the English writing system after 3 years of school, then they're often on Struggle Street and stay on Struggle Street, not just across their school years, but in fact right across their lives.
1: Many states and school systems have moved to embrace the explicit teaching model. It replaced a style known as whole language, which had at its core that learning to read is easy and natural, with NAPLAN results showing roughly one-third of Australian students struggling to meet minimum expectations. Professor Snow says the need for consistent, evidence-based teaching is urgent, and she'd like monitoring to ensure policy changes are making it to the classroom.
3: Connor Duffy and Kath McAloon with that report. That's AM for today. I'm Rachel Mealy. It's 8:30.
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6: Hello. Are you out there this morning? We've got a Telstra outage across the country. I'm not going to lie, it's causing some issues.
7: Hello. Is it me?
6: Hello, I think we've got you there, and I think we can get enough warm bodies into the studio this morning to make some fun for the next 2.5 hours. We've also got some more serious matters to attend to. If you were listening to the program yesterday morning, you would have heard Emily Shepherd, head of the Nurses Union in Tasmania, talk about what Launceston General Hospital's emergency department looked like on Monday night. Well, we're going to have Bridget Archer, the state's health minister and acting premier, to join us later this half hour. I hope. Phone's willing. And then after news at 9 o'clock this morning, we're going to catch up with the world's foremost animal ethicist. His name's Peter Singer. He's Australian. And we thought weeks ago we'd try and get in touch. We'd see if he'd come on and ask him, are there ethical issues you need to think about when you're eating salmon? I think we've all had a chance to think about what it means to eat some pork, to eat some beef, to eat some lamb. Should we think differently when it comes to eating salmon? We're going to ask him that question, and I'm happy to put your questions to him as well. Peter Singer to join us a little bit later this morning. A fraction, as Kim Napier would say, of what we've got in store for you over the next 2.5 hours. Just to let you know as well, radar picture looks clear as a bell this morning weather-wise. Frost and valley fog could be an issue, and roads could be icy inland. In fact, there is a road weather alert out, so please, if you're driving anywhere away from the coast, take it easy. Let's have some fun over the next 2.5 hours and let's find out what's making news with Loretta Loberger, who's got the news headlines this morning. Loretta, good morning to you.
8: Good morning, Leon. As you mentioned, Telstra customers across the country have been reporting issues with their service throughout the morning. Reports of problems spiked about 6 o'clock to more than 7,000 customers on the website Down Detector and have persisted throughout the morning. A man in his 40s has been taken to hospital after he was struck by a vehicle on the East Derwent Highway at Bridgewater in Hobart's north. Police and emergency services were called to the scene near the Jordan River Bridge shortly after 8 o'clock last night. The Gagebrook man was taken to the Royal Hobart Hospital with injuries not believed to be life-threatening. The US military says it's begun launching a series of strikes on Iran in response to Iranian attacks on 3 commercial vessels that had been transiting the Strait of Hormuz. The US Central Command says Tehran's demonstrated aggression is unwarranted, dangerous, and a clear violation of the ceasefire. Marine Le Pen insists she'll run for the French presidency next year and is vowing to appeal against a criminal conviction to France's highest court. An appeals court has upheld the leader of the far-right National Rally's conviction for misusing European Union funds, but has shortened her ban on running for elected office. I'll have more news at 9 o'clock.
6: Thank you for that, Loretta. Loretta Loberger in the newsroom, 936 ABC Hobart, ABC North Taz. You can join us too. let's have a squeeze at your traffic.
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9: Traffic.
6: Okay, no incidents or major delays. Things are a bit busier than normal in Hobart. The outage this morning may have impacted some of your traffic lights. So, and I know the choreography of morning traffic can get quite synchronised because we're used to the light cycles that we deal with at our particular time of day for getting into the network. Well, take it easy because things might not be as synchronised as they usually are. All's running smoothly now, we're told, by State Roads. A bit busy at the normal spots in Launceston and for Devonport. Slow getting into the Don Road roundabout for Burnie, looking good. That's what we can see. If you can add to the story, let me know.
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6: Is anyone looking for rain at the moment? I don't know how things are in your water tank at your place. On the farm this morning, are you needing more rain? We've had a good dose at different times over the last month or so. The weather forecast, the radar forecast today, it's as clear as a bell right now. Things looking pretty good, but it could get icy around the centre of Tasmania. From the Bureau of Meteorology, let's say g'day to Daniel Sean Sherwin this morning. G'day, Daniel.
10: Good morning, Leon.
6: Daniel, forecast for today looks good. How long's it going to last for, Daniel?
10: Yeah, look, the settled weather will kick around for the next couple of days. The real sort of main change we have coming through is a cold front sweeping through on the weekend. But just talking about the state today, in terms of top temperatures, we're on for 12 degrees in Hobart, 13 for Launceston and Devonport, Strawn 13 as well, Flinders and King Island 14 and St Helens 13, same as Wynyard up north. So generally 13s and 14s with the odd 12 around the place. You did mention the icy roads. It is still pretty cool up at Launceston. From the Telstra outage, we've actually got a hiccup in our data coming from the Launceston weather station, but we've got one at the airport there, which is currently sitting at 0.9 degrees. So definitely still frosty up there through the central north. We do have the road weather alert for the central north, as well as the central plateau, midlands and upper Derwent Valley. So could be some icy roads out there with these lower temperatures. As we warm up into today, we'll likely see that warning clear out at the standard sort of 11 a.m. Clearance time.
6: Okay, but for people that are travelling through inland roads, and particularly if you're at any sort of elevation, take it easy. You might come around a corner. There's some chance that there could be ice on that road and you'll want to be driving appropriately for that. Daniel, how much longer is this cool, clear weather going to last for? What do you see in your weather telescope?
10: Yeah, well, look, I don't have a telescope in front of me. I've got a whole bunch of monitors, but they're telling me there's a couple of showers on the east coast. We've picked up 2.4 millimetres at Grey in the last 3 hours. St Patrick's Head has also picked up 1 millimetre. So it's not clear everywhere, generally clearer through the west and north, and a couple of clouds out in the east, but not bringing significant rainfall. It's really just going to be a millimetre or two if you do see anything. Through northern Tas, they're going to pick up another millimetre or two, generally through sort of your central north, so possibly a spot or two at Launceston, and then heading along the north coast, places like Burnie, stuff like that will pick up a little bit tomorrow. And then Friday, it's probably going to be mostly dry across the state. We could see a light spot up in the far northeast towards somewhere like Bridport or something like that, but yeah. Sundays when we see that cold front start to come through, that'll lead to showers picking up across the northern coasts, particularly in the northwest. So somewhere like Smithton or Wynyard might be one of the wetter places on that Saturday. And then as we roll through into Sunday, we sort of see that belt of westerly winds start to develop. So going to be pretty much typical Tasmania winter weather as we move into next week from Sunday. Just showers about the west, clearer in the east.
6: Okay. And for a lot of people, they'll be thinking, well, that is the start of school holidays, and I'll be getting ready to plan accordingly. Good on you, Daniel. Thank you.
10: No worries. Thanks, Leon.
6: That's Daniel Sean Sherwin, 936 ABC Hobart, ABC Northern Tasmania.
5: 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I'm Mel Bush. 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
6: What would you like to ask Tasmania's acting premier this morning and health minister? You've heard the stories of Launceston General Hospital. I mean, in so many ways, not new. And the bed block issues, the struggles at the emergency department from Monday night, been making news since we spoke to Emily Shepherd yesterday morning, the head of the nurses union. What would you like?

0: I'd like to ask Tasmania's Health Minister, Bridget Archer, to join us, we hope, later this half hour. Telstra issues around. I should mention Telstra says we're investigating an issue. It's affecting some mobile calls and data connections as a matter of priority. If you're having trouble connecting, try again, as it may work on a retry. Fixed internet services like NBN are not affected. We're on it, and we'll share an update as soon as it's fixed. Thank you for sticking with us. So of the three phones in the mornings team, myself and Stephen and Eliza putting the show together this morning, theirs weren't working. Mine was. And I said, helpfully, maybe mine could work better if I turned mine on and off again. And so I did. And then the one working phone that we did have went to SOS mode as well. So if your phone is working, don't turn it off and then on again, because things could get worse and not better. I didn't get any thanks for that effort. You're on 936 ABC Hobart, ABC Northern Tasmania. Who needs rain? It's a beautiful picture today statewide. Jack, good morning to you.
1: Hello, how are you?
0: Do you need rain, Jack?
1: Well, we did need rain. We've had a few guests over Dark Mofo, which I think has contributed to our water levels, but we were so unaware that our tank levels were so low that I was actually running a bath the other night. And the water stopped running. So yeah, we ran out of water it was very inopportune. But thankfully the water cartage businesses in Dodgers Ferry are very very responsive.
0: It's tricky when your Dark Mofo guests come and maybe aren't used to living on tank water. So they're 15-minute showers. Do you ever have guests over and just sit cringing in the kitchen as you can hear the shower running and running and running, Jack?
1: Absolutely. Actually, my husband does that a lot as well.
0: but we're in a non-blame culture in this relationship, right?
1: That's right. If we were pointing the finger, Jack.
0: Okay. Well, good luck. I'm glad the water truck turned up okay. It looks like that weather might arrive for the start of the school holidays. Otherwise, looking good for the next day or two. 936 ABC Hobart, ABC North Taz. It's going to penalties. Going to penalties what, I hear you ask? In the game, Colombia v Switzerland at full time, it's ended up 0-0. The goalkeepers, I didn't realise this happens, the goalkeepers for each team congratulate each other, or wish each other the best of luck, and then the penalties begin. Colombia v Switzerland. It ended nil all, and so the penalty process is about to kick off. What would you like to know from Bridget Archer? The Health Minister will join us in just a moment. I'd like to ask Bridget Archer, what's the point in making Erica Betts Deputy Premier if he doesn't act as Premier when the actual Premier's away? Thank you, listener, for that this morning. Guy Barnett is the Deputy Premier, as far as I understand. But thank you for that this morning. 0438 922 936. Rod the Truckie says, it's simple. All health shortfalls and minimal everything could be solved if we paid more tax. Ask anyone sooking if they're prepared to pay more, says Rod the Truckie this morning. Thank you, Rod. Oh, and another listener, keep your text short, please. I've just clicked on that one. It was a question for Peter Singer. How should we think about salmon farming? Like the ethics of it. Let's talk to the world's foremost animal ethicist, regarded around the world as such. How does he think about salmon farming? You've got an idea about how you think about cattle farming and pork farming, pigs, farming sheep. Should we think differently, similarly, about salmon farming in Tasmania, next time you sit down to a plate? 936 ABC Hobart, ABC Northern Tasmania. Leon Compton with you this morning. Just careful out there as well. Valley fog, an issue, says a listener via text. Would love it if you can text me. Russell Kelly from Tas ICT will join us in just a moment. And we'll talk winter travel trends as well. It's that time of the year when a lot of people start doing their week of warmth for the year. Either this school holidays, you might deliberately avoid the school holidays because it's cheaper to travel then, or next school holidays, the September ones. I wonder what sort of travel trends are emerging as we talk about cost of living pressures. We're going to catch up with Stacey Daly. She's a travel agent and will let us know what she's seeing. That's coming up for you a bit later this half hour as well. Phones willing. And as ever, love to talk to you. If you can send me a text, I sort of need you. 0438. 922 936 is the number. 0438 922 936. What would you like to ask Bridget Archer, the Health Minister? And Denise says via text, it's -5.6 up here in the Cradle Valley this morning. Denise, if you're heading out on the roads, take it easy.

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1: Well, it's not quite what I was thinking for the start of a program this morning, but geez, I'm enjoying talking to you. Russell Kelly, hopefully to join us in just a moment. I think the head of the Tasmanian Technology Industry Group is struggling with his phone this morning. Telstra outage. I can see businesses reporting their FPOS isn't working at the moment. Alarms with SIM cards, you need to check to make sure they are working this morning as well. According to Russell Kelly, 0438 922 936. How warm is it at your place? It's -5.6 in the Cradle Valley, says Denise this morning via text. Oh, Leon, I wish I'd seen this earlier. Can you ask your weather person to explain the highest air pressure reading ever recorded in Australia that occurred yesterday in Tasmania and its implications? Really? Look, let's get back to barometer talk back. Remember a few weeks ago, I was asking about the barometer at your place, and I know it'll record sort of its furthest extent, low or high, over 24 hours. Did you experience the highest air pressure reading that you'd seen? I'm wondering what informs that and what, if anything, it meant for you at your place. And with a fish biting yesterday, what else does it mean when the air pressure is particularly high? Get in touch. Let me know. 1-300-222-936 is the number, or you can send me a text. Did you note an extreme air pressure? What, if anything, did it mean at your place? Get in touch. Let me know. Ned Hall, it's been good enough to jump on and talk World Cup with us. Yeah. Ned, tension, please.
2: Whole network thing's down, so yeah, major issues.
1: Oh, Ned, we've got you and we can hold each other Titanic style. Ned, Switzerland v. Colombia, tell me about the drama.
2: Yeah, look, there's a penalty shootout taking place right now as well.
1: Right, penalty shootout right now. Yeah. What is the score on penalties?
2: It's brilliant when there's two teams you don't really care about.
1: Well, but the drama, the emotion, I can see that Campaz has just done an amazing shot on goal. What's going on? Like, who was ahead in the penalty shootout, Ned?
2: Well, at the moment, Switzerland are. So the only one that's been missed so far, the Colombians, one of the players hit the bar with the crossbar earlier, rattled the crossbar, it bounced down, but didn't quite go over the line. So it's advantage Switzerland at the moment. That's the third of the spot kicks taken by the Colombians, and this is about to be the third taken by Switzerland at the moment. So on a knife's edge. It was a really tense, nervy match, this one. It was a strange one in a sense that probably Colombia had the better of the chances, but neither of them really sort of gambled and went all out to try and, not necessarily to try and win the match, but it was a cagey affair. You can really tell the tension and everything was on the line. And here we are now at this moment where it's going to be decided by the penalty kicks to see who goes through and plays Argentina. And Switzerland have just missed. Terrible penalty blazed over the bar. And so it's all square in it again now.
1: Oh, dear. It's all square. Who's got the better chance of going further into the comp? Who's playing the better soccer?
2: I think Colombia, to be honest. They were the better-looking team here. Switzerland are very organised. They did make a few chances. But Colombia have got some really good players in their lineup. They won the Copa America. They had a long, unbeaten run on the run into the Copa America and did pretty well through the qualifying campaign as well. And topped their group ahead of Portugal here at the World Cup. Whereas Switzerland, they've never been big achievers at any of these tournaments in the past. They generally have got through to the round of 16 and haven't gone too much further than that. So I think Colombia would do better. Plus, also, a game between the Argentinians and the Colombians, the atmosphere and the noise there would be insane because it's been phenomenal now. However, Colombia have just had a penalty kick save. Great save by the Swiss keeper. So it's advantage Switzerland again. That's the great thing about these penalty shootouts. It's back and forwards. And not great for Colombia now that they're facing an exit and it could be the Swiss going through.
1: It's just incredible to think of. For anyone who's ever been in a soccer-mad country while their team is playing in a World Cup, it is just next level. So just imagine every television in Colombia right now being crowded in the streets and similarly in Switzerland. It would just be an amazing scene to be in either of those countries locally.
2: Yeah, it would be, but also the diaspora, especially of South Americans and Central Americans around North America as well. This is this match is taking place in Vancouver, last of the matches of the tournament, incidentally, to be played in Canada. there were so many Colombian fans there. There's yellow all over the stadium. It was the same, a lot of the ones that are taking place around the US. Switzerland just scored their next penalty, so they're getting one away now from going through to the next round. And yeah, the noise in the stadium there earlier on, and funny enough, I wasn't actually going to get up and watch the Argentina-Egypt game that was on earlier on this afternoon. That was taking place in Atlanta. It's the game the Socceroos would have been in had they got through on penalties against Egypt. It was just full of Argentine fans. It was insane how many Argentinian fans there were in Argentine shirts in the stadium. And the scenes at the end, after Argentina came back from 3-2 down, from 2-0 down to win 3-2, was incredible. Really great to see. So, it's an atmosphere not like anything else you can see. But come down to penalty shootouts, and obviously we've just experienced this with Australia on the weekend. It's the most gut-wrenching way to go out. And currently now, for Colombia, one of their star players, Luis Diaz, former Liverpool player, is taking their final penalty kick, and he stepped up and he has scored it. But you could just see the tension. He's a world-class player, and for him to have to step up and take that in that moment in the stadium, it is a tension like you cannot believe for a professional athlete.
1: Hey, Ned, great to talk to you this morning. Thank you.
2: Thanks, Leon. Cheers.
1: That's Ned Hall giving you a World Cup update. A lot of Colombians living in Tasmania, actually. Lots of Colombians here. And no doubt madly watching the TV and cheering their team on. You're on 936 ABC Hobart, ABC Northern Tasmania. Things sounding a little different this morning. We're trying to get some good phones for people to talk to you. Some Telstra issues around the place. Just adapt to that. Might have implications for the alarm at your work. It might have implications for your FPOS if you're yet to open up business for the day. And we'll give you some details on that as soon as they come to hand.
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1: Yesterday, as we were getting ready to bring you the morning's program, which we bake fresh for the most part each day, I saw a post from the head of the nurses' union standing out front of the Launceston General Hospital. It was 11 o'clock. On Monday night.
7: LGHED was basically overflowing. They had over 70 patients in the department. There were around 40-odd patients who weren't allocated a bed, which means that they were effectively in a trolley in a hallway or waiting in the waiting room and many receiving treatment.
1: As some of the description of what it was like at the Launceston General Hospital Emergency Department on Monday night. Imagine waiting for care in a more than full emergency department. Imagine working in that department. Like, does anybody think that is how the hospital should be designed to run? Let's talk about it this morning. Bridget Archer is Tasmania's health minister. She's also the acting premier. Bridget Archer, good morning to you.
8: Morning, Leon. How are you?
1: I'm glad we've got one of the working phones in Tasmania. Thanks for coming on. Minister, on Monday...
8: borrow one.
1: Well, appreciate you doing it. Minister, on Monday night, was the Launceston General Hospital Emergency Department operating effectively?
8: Yeah, look, we did experience significant demand on Monday night, as we do from time to time. I visited the hospital with the Premier last week, and it was another day where they were experiencing some high demand in the emergency room. There are protocols in place to deal with those surges, and including additional staffing and those sorts of things. But from time to time, there is increased demand.
1: Was it operating effectively on Monday night?
8: Look, it was very busy, and we know that demand is increasing, and as I said, we're continuing to respond to that. I think there's a couple of points. Importantly, we want people to understand what their treatment options are as well. If you need to go to the emergency room, if you have an emergency, you will be seen. You'll be triaged according to your clinical need, but we want people to understand that there are other options available as well if they need treatment that doesn't require emergency care. So on Sunday, for example, there was statewide 150 people presented to emergency departments that were at that category 4 and 5 level. They could be seen by a GP or indeed in an urgent care. Those things do, of course, put pressure on emergency rooms as well. People will be seen, but they will be seen in order of their clinical presentation.
1: So, again, in the management of the system, why isn't there somebody at the door directing people away from the ED and either to head back home with Panadol or to go and see one of our longer opening clinics? Why isn't that part of how the system operates?
8: Well, people are triaged when they present at the emergency room and they will be seen. People are advised that they will be seen if they present to an emergency room. And we don't want people to think that they won't be seen, but we do want people to consider whether why they are presenting at an emergency room is for emergency treatment, or whether they may be able to see their GP or indeed present to an urgent care clinic, which, as we heard from Minister Butler yesterday, this is the intention of the Medicare urgent care clinics, to take pressure off hospital emergency departments for those non-emergency type presentations.
1: Minister, your government's had stewardship of the health system for more than a dozen years, and these are the stories we're hearing out of the Launceston General Hospital all too often. Is this hospital system working effectively, in your view?
8: Look, first of all, I would like to acknowledge all of the staff that work in our hospital system. Our staff work incredibly hard and deliver really high quality healthcare to Tasmanians. So I do want to make that point. We also know that there is increasing demand, and it's why we've continued to invest right across the health system, both in hospitals, but also really importantly, recognising that one of the best things that we can do to support our hospital system sometimes sits outside the hospital system. So things like care at home, for example, virtual ED and those sorts of things, as well as continuing to step in and invest in primary care services so that people get the care that they need when they need it, and hopefully avoid hospital presentations as well.
1: A couple of questions for you. My guest this morning is Bridget Archer, the state's health minister. Minister, says Michael this morning, how many beds at the Launceston General Hospital were taken up by patients on Monday who were waiting for an aged care place?
8: Yeah, this is a really significant issue and one that we keep talking about. And I want to be really clear that this isn't about blame. It isn't about trying to pass the buck. It is the facts of the situation is that, for example, when I visited the hospital last week, there were 19 people in emergency that were waiting to be admitted to the hospital. There were 22 patients that were medically fit for discharge but were unable to be discharged because there was nowhere for them to go because they were waiting for either aged care or NDIS support.
1: So, now,
8: that
1: Minister,
8: is no fault of their own,
1: yeah.
8: But they also don't need to be in a hospital either. These are patients that should be at home or recovering elsewhere. They no longer need to be in a hospital.
1: But they can't be discharged safely back to their home. Minister, the demographics that underpin this demand have been known for a long, long, long time. Should anyone be surprised that an ageing population requires more medical support? Why haven't your government designed a system that can cope with that?
8: Well, that is the point that we are making, Leon, is that medically we are responding to increased demand, and we plan for that increasing demand from a medical point of view. But what we are talking about here, and it is an important distinction, is that they are people that no longer require medically to be in a hospital setting. They need to be at home, in a home-like setting, in a residential aged care, or they might need NDIS support. It's why we continue to advocate to the federal government. I heard Mark Butler this morning saying that he acknowledges that there is a supply issue in aged care. We acknowledge that too, but we also need to see, and what we keep calling for, is the federal government to come to the table with us on these short and medium-term solutions for these stranded patients so that we can get them out of our hospital where they don't need to be and where it would be better for them.
1: Okay.
8: But also to increase that access and flow to our hospitals for those acute patients that need that care.
1: That could be a really good idea. And so to Barb, who no doubt you know from the Friends of the Northern Hospice, Barb says $15 million has already been received to build a Launceston hospital. On your press release of late 2024, it said it would be approaching completion by the end of this year. And Barb says building hasn't even started. If your government had got on and started building that hospital, would that provide a place where older people could be discharged from while they waited either a trip back home or into a more permanent aged care space?
8: Well, I think it is important to acknowledge that there are a range of things that need to happen to get to that stage, if you like, of building the hospice. We would love to have commenced that work earlier, but as Barb knows, because I talked to Barb pretty regularly. There's a range of things that have to happen in terms of planning processes, in terms of parliamentary processes and appearing those projects going to procurement and tender processes and planning and all of those.
1: But respectfully, Minister, that's just your government dragging its feet, isn't it? I mean, this was, you're promising this as a sort of as a policy to be completed by the end of this year. That was back in 2024. Doesn't it just require more urgency in delivery?
8: Well, there is a limit to what you are able to do without circumventing those processes that need to take place, Leon. I think everyone would agree and understand that there needs to be proper processes in place, whether those are planning processes, tender and procurement processes, or indeed consulting with the staff that are already occupying that facility so that they are able to move so that works can commence. These are the complexities of undertaking some of these projects. And you talked about the LGH. I think it's another example there. We've got some significant infrastructure redevelopment happening in some of our hospitals, including just upgrading the HVAC at the LGH, which has required an entire ward of patients to be decanted to another hospital.
1: Minister, you're on top of that now, I believe. Appreciate you talking with us this morning. We need to go. Thank you.
8: Thanks, Leon.
1: Bridget Archer, Health Minister, 936 ABC Hobart, ABC North Taz. More after news.
5: ABC News, good morning. I'm Loretta Loberger. Telstra customers are being urged to keep note of any potential financial loss from this morning's Telstra outage. Glenn Lauder reports.
9: Thousands of people across Victoria and New South Wales have been left stranded with public transport in many parts grinding to a halt. Taxi drivers have reported being unable to collect fares paid by card. West Australia Police say it's also impacting customers' ability to make 000 calls. The Telecommunications Industry Ombudsman, Cynthia Gabert, estimates well over 100,000 customers have been affected by the outage.
10: Particularly for people who are experiencing some sort of financial loss, keep receipts of what that might look like.
9: The company was fined more than $3 million in 2024 for an outage that prevented customers from calling 000. The federal government says it's been advised by Telstra of today's issue.
5: Tasmania Police says 000 calls can still be made despite the outage, with Telstra phones required to fall back to other networks for emergency calls. Hobart's Lord Mayor Anna Reynolds says she's disappointed by comments made by Tasmania's Premier following the closures of seven Hobart venues. The venues shut down on Monday after the Pub Bank Group and Hotel Bank Group were placed into voluntary administration. Jeremy Rockliffe yesterday said the council can do better when it comes to making it easier for the hospitality industry to operate. Councillor Reynolds has told 936 ABC Hobart the comments are insensitive to those affected, and Hobart has some great businesses.
11: And some of those are amazing and they're thriving. You know, unfortunately, business is competitive and we have a very competitive hospitality scene in Hobart, which is great for customers but can be really challenging for operators.
5: The Prime Minister will meet with the leaders of Papua New Guinea, Tonga and Samoa in Brisbane today. It follows Anthony Albanese's trip to Solomon Islands and Fiji, where he signed a major new defence treaty in Suva. Former Australian High Commissioner to both Fiji and Solomon Islands, James Bately, says it's been a successful week for diplomatic relations.
12: To my mind, it's been a pretty emphatic consolidation of Australia's position as the key security partner of Pacific Island countries. It's been, some really big wins for Australian diplomacy in the region.
5: Overseas, and Iran says it will take any steps necessary to safeguard its interests and national security after the US launched a series of fresh strikes on the country in response to attacks on multiple tankers while passing through the Strait of Hormuz. North America correspondent Lauren Day has the latest.
13: The US military has launched a series of strikes against Iranian targets, as well as reimposing those sanctions on Iranian oil sales in retaliation for some strikes on commercial vessels in the Strait of Hormuz. US Central Command has issued a statement on X. They have said that they've begun launching a series of powerful strikes against Iran to impose heavy costs for targeting and attacking commercial shipping.
5: The UN's aid chief is in Venezuela for a four-day visit following two devastating earthquakes that struck the country nearly 2 weeks ago. Tom Fletcher is meeting with survivors, responders, senior government officials and teams supporting search and rescue efforts. The death toll is now standing at close to 3,700, while another 18,000 people have been left homeless. UN spokesperson Stefan Dujarric says the World Food Programme aims to support 500,000 people sheltering in affected areas over the next 3 months.
14: They also provided about 5 metric tons of food through community kitchens in LaGuardia. Since the response efforts began, the World Food Programme has reached more than 25,000 people with food assistance that was much needed.
5: To sport, and Switzerland has reached the quarterfinals at the Men's Soccer World Cup for the fourth time after beating Colombia in a penalty shootout. Scores were tied.

0: Midlands and Upper Derwent Valley for icy roads. For the state, fine and mostly sunny, apart from isolated showers about the east coast. A top of 13 degrees today for Burnie, Devonport and Launceston, 12 the top for Hobart. ABC News.
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4: Hey, good morning. Happy Wednesday. If it's a Wednesday, that means it must be a Dr. Matt Killingsworth day. That's the stuff we do every week. So much to discuss after 10. What about something I haven't done for years? Talk to the world's most renowned animal ethicist. A few weeks back, we thought, oh, why don't we ask if there's anything that an animal ethicist has to say about what we should be thinking about when we sit down to a meal of salmon. Some people choose vegetarianism or don't because they've got views on the way that cattle is farmed. Should we think differently about salmon? Is salmon a different case? Or even though it's a smaller animal, should we think the same way? We're going to have Peter Singer join us, as I say, world's most famous animal ethicist, to join us this half hour. What would you like to know? That's coming up for you in just a tick. First up, though, Russell Kelly is the CEO of TAS-ICT, the lobby group, the industry group for our technology sectors. The ICT stands for Information Communications Technology. Russell Kelly, good morning to you.
5: Good morning, Leon.
4: Hey, Russell, what's going on with the phones this morning and the FPOS and the whatever for some Telstra customers, us, the mornings team included, around the country?
5: Yes, well, we have a major outage at the moment. Telstra has reported that it's got outages affecting all the capital cities, at least, including here in Tasmania. Potentially up to 25 million mobile services are affected at the moment. So it is a disrupted start to the business day. And the crucial thing in Tasmania is to check on if you're responsible for a vulnerable person. It might be wise to contact them and just see whether you can get through to them at the moment. That's probably the most important thing. And the second thing is if you're starting business today, your FPOS may be affected and you'll have options about how you might be able to get your day's business started. This outage is really the cell phone. It's the mobile network, and the reports are that the internet should be working okay, so you'll have some options.
4: Right. Any thoughts on how this might have happened? Is it an upgrade gone wrong? Has someone spilt coffee into a keyboard at Telstra somewhere? Any thoughts on how this might have happened?
5: Well, certainly in the past, there have been updates that haven't landed correctly on networks. That is true. Telstra at the moment are working on the issue. They've released information and they've promised to update their users as soon as they've got more information. So they are working on it. They're obliged under law to tell the government, which they've done. They're obliged to tell emergency services, which they've done, and keep their consumers up to date. But one of the issues in Tasmania is that Telstra is by far the largest mobile phone network. So even though there is provision for 000, for example, to fall over to other networks, those other networks in Tasmania are much smaller, so some people may be left without coverage. I think it's also important for people to realise that if your phone does have to, in an emergency, cut over to a network that you're not a subscriber to, that process can take longer than you would think. And so even in an emergency, if you're calling 000, you may feel like you're not getting anywhere, But the 000 call will take longer than you'd think it should.
6: That's good
5: something
6: advice.
5: I don't think people realise.
6: Just be patient this morning if you do, unfortunately, have to call 000 and you're a Telstra customer. It might take a little longer than you're expecting to switch over to another network, so Vodafone, Telstra, Vodafone, Optus and so on, and take it easy out there. Good on you, Russell. Always

0: Good to chat.
1: All right. 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
0: The CEO of TAS ICT Information Communications Technology on 936 ABC Hobart, ABC Northern Tasmania. Up in just a moment, world-renowned animal ethicist Peter Singer will join us for a chat. What would you like to ask him? Hey, it's a Peace Super on the Lyle Highway, the usual areas, Waitina, Ooze, Hamilton. Have a good day, says Brian this morning. Thank you, Brian. If you're on the Lyle, if you're in the north listening around Launceston, is it the Bridgewater Jerry coming through today as well? Take it easy, please. Take it easy out there. Oh, and I've got a text from somebody deeply experienced in what it is to work right now in our emergency system in Tasmania. Anonymous, please. The minister is saying Cat 4 and 5 patients, so people that don't need to be in a hospital, could be seen by GPs or urgent care centres. Do not blame the patients, says this very experienced medical expert. These are not the cause of ED overcrowding. EDs can deal with them quite easily if there's the space. It's the access block and constipated hospital flow due to chronic lack of capacity that causes the problems that we're hearing about. Thank you to that listener who I can see is, as I say, experienced in working in emergency departments right now in talking about some of the issues that led to the LGH being significantly overcrowded on Monday night and issues statewide that are more common than they need to be. Thank you for that. 0438 922 936 is the number. You can always get in touch. Up next, the world's foremost animal ethicist. We're going to talk about salmon. Should you think any differently about salmon on your plate in an ethical sense as you do when it's pork, when it's beef, when it's chicken? Should you think differently about it? And what would you like to know from Peter Singer? He'll join us in just a moment on Mornings.
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0: Hey, Trace, thanks for getting in touch. It's working in Opossum Bay now. Love that. Thanks, Tracy. Telstra Mobile. Working again in Opossum Bay. Oh, here's the one. Why don't we use the old click-clack machines as backup in retail anymore? Strong memories of power outages and click-clacking payments through my old retail gig. I remember the drawer that used to sit in right down the bottom, the click-clack machine. Remember bank card? I remember when bank cards first came out, the old click-clack machine. It was a different time. Lisa on the Tasman Takana says, my phone just started working again. Nice to hear. We only had one working phone. It was mine earlier this morning. And I said, oh, could it work better if I turned my phone off and on again? And everyone was like, no, I did it. And then it turned out it switched over to SOS only. So that didn't go down so well. I hope you're well this morning. It might take longer to switch over to 000. If you're with the Telstra network and you need to jump onto a different network, take it easy out there. Weeks ago now, as we as a state were involved in conversations about the aquaculture industry and salmon specifically, as we were having those ongoing conversations about antibiotic use in Tasmania's public waterways, in the interests of keeping what could have been sick fish healthier, fish that might otherwise have died, helping them survive to go on to be put on plates around the country, we were thinking about the ethics of salmon farming. We were asking the question, should we think differently of eating a salmon, of being part of that system, than we do when we're sitting down to a meal of steak, a chicken schnitzel, a roast pork? Should we think differently? And so we said, let's see if we can ask the world's most famous animal ethicist on the radio to talk with us about that. Are salmon different from other animals? Professor Peter Singer is, as I say, world-renowned, has taught around the world, published significant texts, and joins us this morning. Professor, good morning to you.
6: Good morning, Leon. Good to be with you.
0: Professor, should we think any differently in sitting down to a meal of farmed salmon than we do when we sit down to a pork schnitzel or a chicken roast?
6: Well, they're all sentient beings. They're all vertebrates. They all have nervous systems. They have a centralized brain. And they can feel pain. There's very good research showing that

0: fish can feel pain. So basically the answer to that is no. We should ask ourselves questions about what did this animal experience, what kind of life do they have, and are we justified in using them just as an alternative to the other foods, the plant-based foods that we might be eating.
1: And do you ask
0: yourself?
1: Factor into that the fact that the brain of a salmon is smaller or different to a pig or a cow?
0: It is smaller, that's quite true. But on the other hand, the animal itself is smaller, and so you're likely to be eating more of them, right? If you how much of a cow do you eat? You could get, 20, 30, 40 meals out of a cow. You maybe get one or two out of a salmon. So there are many more of them that will be suffering. And I think, yes, maybe they suffer.
1: Oh, Peter Singer, we're just having a phone line issue at the moment. Could you just take a step sort of in a different direction from wherever you are now? The line there just broke up a little bit. So they're a sentient animal, but we eat a much greater proportion of a salmon in any given feed, that we have. Professor, we've had a situation in Tasmania, and it's not brand new, but it happened extensively this year, where a lot of antibiotics were used, so 5 tonnes or so were used, in our public waterways to treat salmon in their pens to keep them healthy. Does that change in any way the way an ethicist thinks about, being part of that story?
0: Oh, absolutely. An ethicist should take account of the environmental impact of the foods that they're eating, as well as the animal suffering. And to just dump tons of antibiotics into a waterway with obviously not just the confined salmon in their nets that are there affected, but I understand the traces of the drugs have been found several kilometres away from where the salmon are. So it's affecting the entire ecological system. And, that's clearly a problem. And I think you need to ask, why are these salmon getting sick so repeatedly? Because I know this has happened in previous years too. And I think the answer is that they're just being too intensively confined. They're just crammed into these sort of vertical enclosures in the sea. And that's not the way salmon normally would live. They would normally, swim freely through the ocean. So I think it's not only a miserable life for them, but that's what's causing the continuing health problems that is making them sick and causing the antibiotics to be dumped in the sea.
1: 936 ABC Hobart, ABC Northern Tasmania. Professor Peter Singer is our guest this morning, world-renowned animal ethicist. Jason asked a question via text. I'd like to know how you become an expert on how an animal thinks, says Jason this morning. Professor, can you talk about the work that goes into the philosophy of animal ethics?
0: Certainly. Well, let's distinguish the factual questions about whether animals can feel pain and which animals can feel pain, and the ethical questions then of what we should think about that. So in terms of the question what an animal thinks or what an animal feels, which I think is the most relevant thing, there's been a lot of research that's been done within the last 20 years on fish showing that they clearly can feel pain. Their nervous systems have all the aspects that ours do that convey pain. And we can also see that they react to it. For example, experiments have shown that if fish want to get to a particular place, whether that's because there are other fish there they want to be with or there's food there, and then you put up a barrier like an electric current that they have to swim through, they will still go there if that current is at a low level, but if you amp up the current, then they stop, even though they want to go there. So clearly there's that sense that we have of the balance of this is an unpleasant experience, but I want to get where the food is or where my mate is. And fish do behave like that, just as other mammals and other animals, including us, would do.
1: Our listeners are concluding that you may well choose vegetarianism as a path. Would you eat like wild caught fish, for example, Professor?
0: I would not, because I don't feel any need to do so, but I can understand that some people might. And I think if you are catching them, wild caught, of course, can mean many things. It might mean that you're throwing your line into the surf and pulling out a fish. And if you do that and you kill them immediately that you land them, that's much less suffering anyway. They've lived a normal wild life.

0: So it's a lot better than eating farmed salmon. And the other aspect of it is, but some wild caught fish may be hauled up in nets and may take a long time to suffocate, because when trawlers catch wild caught fish, they don't individually kill them, they just suffocate. Basically, it's like drowning for us. They're in the air and they can't breathe. So that's a pretty bad death, and I certainly wouldn't want to eat that.
1: 936 ABC Hobart, ABC North Tas. Professor Peter Singer is our guest this morning, animal ethicist. Good morning, Leon. Could you please ask Peter this question? It's around greyhound racing. I'm a vet and I have to attend greyhounds injured in race meets and some that have to be euthanized. I rail against humans using animals for entertainment and being harmed by this. I would like to know Peter's thoughts on the ethics of greyhound racing. Regards, Angela Offord, White Hills vet. Peter, over to you.
0: I don't think we should have greyhound racing. There is the issues for the greyhounds, as the vet was saying, in terms of having to euthanize animals. But there's also the fact that repeatedly it's been shown that the greyhounds are trained with live rabbits attached to the moving lure. That's happened, and then it's been denied, and then it's been shown to happen again. So I don't think the training of them is humane either, because to have a rabbit, tied to a lure and then torn to pieces by greyhounds is also not something that's acceptable.
1: Dean from down the channel. Morning, Leon. Your bias against salmon industry is showing again. With regards to animal ethics, why not be asking about all fish rather than just salmon if they're all sentient beings, says Dean from down the channel. Look, Dean, we have asked about all fish. I've also asked about recreational fishing or hunting. But again, from your perspective, Peter Singer, not a distinction between recreational fishing for, the home dinner plate and eating a fish through the
0: salmon? No, there is a distinction, because as I was saying, if you're recreational fishing, let's say in the ocean, those fish have had good lives, natural lives, swimming freely until the moment when they take the hook, and then hopefully it's fairly short before that moment and the time that they die. So there is suffering, and I don't do recreational fishing myself, but I think it's if you feel you've got to eat some fish, then that's much better than confining the fish in conditions which are completely unnatural for them, because salmon would normally swim long distances and they're all trapped there together. They're all very crowded. So I think they're suffering for their entire lives. And you can see that the industry is really just concerned about productivity. It's not concerned about the welfare of the animals at all.
1: I'm interested in our listener trying to think about their own sort of ethical ideas that they might apply to this story. Phil in Deloraine sends us a text. But Leon, fish inflict suffering on other fish. They kill and eat other fish, says Phil in Deloraine this morning. Peter Singer, should the way that the fish themselves behaved when given their druthers impact the way we think about what we do to them?
0: Well, actually, what that is another reason why we should not be rearing carnivorous fish at all, because people, we've just been talking about the individual salmon that people eat and the miserable lives they've led. But of course, the salmon are carnivorous, and there's trawlers out in the ocean that are hauling up cheap, small fish by the, thousands of tons, and grinding them up into fish pellets and feeding them to the salmon. So it's been calculated that to produce a 4 kilo salmon in a intensive factory farm like the kind you have off the coast of Tasmania takes about 140 fish, 140 live fish that have had to be caught and again suffocated in the trawlers for each 4 kilo salmon that's produced. So you're responsible for that if you're buying those fish. Now, as for other fish eating other fish, sure they do, and we can't really stop that. That's just the ecological system. Nobody says that that's kind or great, but it's the way things are. So we just have to accept that, but we don't have to accept making this worse with the industrial production of salmon.
1: 936 ABC Hobart, ABC Northern Tasmania. Professor Peter Singer is our guest this morning. Professor, excuse my ignorance. Are there industries that you're aware of, like protein industries around the world, that have been significantly changed through the consideration of animal ethics and the sort of consideration around that in manufacture or in processing?
0: Well, I think there are, yes. And in fact, you could see that in Australia over my own lifetime. When I started getting interested in animals, you could not buy free-range eggs in a supermarket because they were all sent, I was living in Victoria, but they were all sent to the Victorian Egg Board

0: they were all just put together and had a VEB stamp put on them. I guess it was probably the same in other states as well. But because of the demand and the animal, the animal organisations here, talking about the cruelty of battery cages for keeping hens, those small wire cages where they can't even stretch their wings. So there was a demand for free-range eggs, and eventually the governments listened to that. And now when you walk into supermarkets, you can buy eggs that comply with, where the hens are kept in conditions that comply with government regulations for what counts as free-range. And that's an important improvement in the welfare of the hens. And that's happened in other countries too. In fact, the battery cages that are still allowed in Australia are completely prohibited across the entire European Union. In some states of the US, like California, they're also prohibited. So, yeah, I think the animal movement has made a difference in some areas, but obviously it hasn't gone far enough.
1: Professor Peter Singer, what are you working on at the moment? What's occupying your mind as you, you know, continue up your journey in animal ethics? What are you up to?
0: So I am certainly still working on animal ethics, and I'm still arguing against factory farming and trying to get people to realise that this is a real moral atrocity on a vast scale and to move away from that. But I'm also doing other things. I've long been concerned about global poverty and our need to help people in extreme poverty who are just less fortunate than we are. I'm now co-founded an organisation called Profit for Good that is trying to encourage companies to donate at least 10% of their profits to good causes, including feeding, you know, helping people in extreme poverty, as well as protecting the environment. So I'm still pretty active.
1: Peter, great to chat. Thanks for sharing your time.
0: Thanks, Leon. Good to talk to you too.
1: Professor Peter Singer, 936 ABC Hobart, ABC Northern Tasmania. Leon Compton with you this morning. Around Tasmania, I thought you might find that interesting. A listener says, I tend to agree with Dean's comment, Leon, pretty targeted. Could you ask Peter if he eats farm meat of any time? He doesn't eat farm meat of any kind. It's not targeted. It's an idea. So let's be absolutely clear. On Saturday night at my place, I had dad in town and I wanted to make him a home cooked meal. And so it was off to the butcher and I bought the best shoulder of lamb that they had and I roasted it up. My daughter's a pescatarian and her favourite food is salmon. But I want to challenge myself to think about why we make the choices that we do. I want to challenge myself to think about what went into last night's pork schnitzel or what will go into tonight's bolognese or last week's roast. I think it's interesting to challenge yourself. Is that idea so scary that we should talk to somebody who by any measure is in the top handful and by most accounts is the most famous animal ethicist in the entire world? Is there something particularly frightening about listening to that? I can hear those ideas and think about them. Can you? 1-300-222-936 is the number. 1-300-222-936. It is 28 past nine. Leon with you this morning. Ah, we've got news headlines not far away. Right now, though, let's have some Smashing Pumpkins, shall we? It's 28 past nine.

0: It's the Smashing Pumpkins, 1979, 936, ABC Hobart, ABC Northern Tasmania. Leon with you. We're about to catch up with Loretta in the newsroom with headlines. Oh, good on you, Andrea. Thank you for that. Andrea Dawkins, boss of the RSPCA. Congratulations, Leon, on having arguably the planet's greatest animal ethicist on this morning. I think he's, by many measures, the most famous and regarded animal ethicist in the world by reputation. Thanks, Andrea, for the text this morning. G'day, Leon. Why do people, usually men, get so challenged when issues about what we eat are discussed? I can verify the problem from decades of personal experience. Evidence further in your messages this morning. Seems to poke at people's ego or something, says Sean in Launceston. Thank you, Sean. Look, Sean, I want to challenge myself. I want to challenge my own ideas. I am an avowed meat eater, but I'm really interested in pushing my own buttons, talking to a world expert about these ideas and factoring them into what I do. I'm not scared by that. I think it's interesting. 0438 922 936. Let's get off to news headlines. The Telstra issue continues. Loretta Loberg is in the newsroom. Loretta, good morning.
1: Good morning, Leon. As you mentioned, hundreds of thousands of Australians are being affected by a nationwide Telstra outage. It's affecting the company's mobile network as well as train services in several states, while taxi passengers are reporting they can't complete payments. The federal government is calling on all parties to uphold the terms of the ceasefire deal in the Middle East. The US has launched a series of attacks against Iran and has reimposed sanctions on oil sales in response to strikes on three oil tankers in the Strait of Hormuz. The Prime Minister will meet with the leaders of Papua New Guinea, Tonga and Samoa in Brisbane today. It follows Anthony Albanese's trip to Solomon Islands and Fiji, where he signed a major new defence treaty in Suva. And Ukraine's foreign ministry has denounced the International Olympic Committee's provisional decision to lift its ban on Russian athletes competing in Olympic events. It's described the decision as troubling, urging countries as well as international sports bodies to maintain restrictions on Russian participation and the use of state symbols. I'll have more news at 10 o'clock.
2: Lucy Braden for Drive.
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0: Leon Compton with you. Andy Gall's about to come into the studio. Now, Andy is looking twitchy. He's looking twitchy. Hang on, why are you shaking?
5: Oh, sorry, that's just a repeat of the Mexico game that happened a couple of days ago. England played Norway at the weekend. Sorry.
0: Really?
5: I thought for a moment. Thank God for that.
0: Why are they putting it on my television like it's happening?
5: Because it was such an extraordinary game. I think we should watch it over and over and over again.
0: I thought England were about to play in the soccer. I need to be paying more attention to the World Cup.
5: I wouldn't be talking to you if that was the case.
0: okay, sorry, England fans. Yeah.
5: Do you know what I just said I said to a friend of mine the other day, I said, it's a curious relationship that you have with your soccer team, in that with this England team. The analogy was like dating. I said, look, it's like we've been for a couple of coffee dates, and then the other day we went for a long walk on the beach, and that has kind of got me very invested.
0: So when's consummation? Is it victory? Does it only come with victory?
5: I think there'll be some heavy petting if we beat Norway. And then possibly a sleepover after the semifinals.
0: I just feel like it's written in the stars that England, like the story of England is that there'll be some tragedy that leads to departure.
5: Oh, yeah. See, I think it's when we begin to hope that it kills you. So, yeah, I think they might get walked on a lead by Norway. Who knows? If they beat Norway and get to the semi-finals, I just think it's great. And I do like our coach. Our German coach is doing some good work as well.
0: I also feel like there are too many former Manchester United players in the commentary sphere in the world of English, like English language soccer coverage.
5: Yeah, there are, actually.
0: And it just means that their glum remembering of when things were great and sort of tattoos and tars. Well, everybody else that's followed.
5: Manchester United have picked themselves off the floor, sadly. And, you know, like you were talking about the other day, if you can tell the team you despise so much. And I think Collingwood is a kind of universal thing for many people. I think Manchester United is that team as well in football.
0: 936 ABC Hobart, ABC North Taz. Andy Gould's, I wasn't going to talk to Andy Gould yet. I was just going to hold for a minute, but he did dig me out of a pickle there because I was about to really enthusiastically foretell of an upcoming game where England were set to play Mexico.
5: Crossing live now to last week's game.
0: Yeah, to last week's game. That's it. 0438 922 936. Men and meat, an interesting question. What is it with men and meat? I've wondered about this all my life, says LS this morning. What is it about?
5: I thought that was a band you were talking about then.
0: Men with Meat.
5: Or Men and Meat. Yeah, yeah.
0: Men with Meat. Thank you for having Peter Singer on your program. Yes, please keep thinking about it, Leon. It's about making the connection between the live animal, the life it's had, and what you see on a plate, says Madeline. Good on you, Madeline, and thanks for including your name on the text as well. I had no Telstra internet. I switched my phone off and on, and it picked up the network immediately, says Adam in the Northeast. Oh, Adam, are you a new Adam? Because we've got Bernie ads, Lonnie ads, we've got regular everyday Adam.
5: Which name, which listener name have we got the most of?
0: Oh, probably Adam.
5: Do you reckon it's Adams?
0: Yeah. This is Adam, brackets Northeast. And if this is a new Adam,
5: we need an Adam from every town on the island.
0: To be a regular listener.
5: Or Adam spokesperson from Scottsdale.
0: Yeah,
5: or...
0: let's go to Adam now on the ground in Bridport. Yeah, it's time to go to Adam at...
5: Have we got any Eves? Is anyone answer to Eve?
0: We've got Evie in the office.
5: Brilliant. Well, we've got, how many Adam and Eves have we got?
0: So should we pick a place? You pick a place and I'll pick a place. Mm. And then let's see if we can find an Adam. Eliza, because there's nothing better than when you're producing a program and you're freaking out.
5: And no phones are working.
0: When no phones are working. So you've got 8,000 things on your plate. And then the presenters start coming up with ideas that
5: especially
0: are going to
5: save more
0: funds.
5: Especially if the producer hasn't been listening and suddenly there's loads of people called Adam ringing up. And she's going, I'm sorry, what's
0: going on here? No, Eliza's paying attention. Here we go. She's agile, fully caffeinated.
5: Okay,
0: like
5: then I'm going to go for an Adam in Bishanoe.
0: You want to go for an Adam in Bishanoe?
5: Gone for quite a small population place.
0: 0438 922 936. Adam in Bishanoe. Can you please call? We will, Helen Shields, still not in yet. We'll steal something off her desk and send it to you. I would like to find an Adam.
5: In an apple shed. Adam's apple.
0: Adam, okay. Adam in that stretch between, in a triangle between Mountain River, Ranelagh and Huonville.
5: Wow.
0: Is that too big an area?
5: Not the Bermuda Triangle, but the Adam Triangle.
0: Mm.
5: Okay.
0: I'd like to find an Adam, if you're listening, from that area. If you can get an Adam on the phone. 0438 922 936. So we need Adam from Bishanoe. In fact, call us. Oh no, can you call us? Text us. 0438 922 936. Adam from Bishanoe. Can you get in touch? And Adam from somewhere around Mountain River / Ranelagh.
5: Yeah.
0: / You need to be on the right hand side, the side of the highway, the western side of the highway, heading south through Huonville. So you can't be on the Dover side.
5: With somebody called Eve. Yeah.
0: 0438 922 936. Can we do it? Andy, you've been out on the streets this morning. Have you been talking to people about?
5: It's about the phone outages and
0: really
5: stemming from that about how it's important for people to carry some cash with them because a lot of people don't carry cash anymore. A mate of mine carries like $10 in the back of his phone case just as an emergency, I suppose. But I haven't got any money on me today. So I was asking that. Have you got any money on you?
0: No, I don't have a cracker. Not a brass razoo. I've got 20 cents.
5: Yeah, that's not going to get you very far.
0: And that's about the size of it. If I was a prepper, a proper prepper, I'd have $100 in 20s, like just tucked away behind all my work passes.
5: I'd start to feel a bit paranoid, like I should be driving around in an armoured van if I had over $20. But, so I took to the streets this morning and was asking that very... There's a great person, the first person you'll hear on this sounds like a public information video for what not to do when the phone goes down. But she was great. She couldn't even ring into work to say, I'm sick. So... all of those challenges come to the fore.
0: That's really difficult. And we're looking for Adams. Oh.
5: Hello. Hello.
0: Don't forget Adam in Carlton River, says Adam from Carlton River.
5: Wow.
0: And I need to look up exactly where Strathblane is to see how close we're getting to, hang on, standby. Are you okay? Can you pad, Andy?
5: Yeah,
0: tell me a story about your early...
5: Is it that thing where you've got, what's it called, where you get those three satellites that work together to
0: triangulate somebody?
5: I think we might be triangulating Adam.
0: I tell you what, Adam from Strathblane's getting a little close to the triangle that I wanted to talk about today, or much further south. Hello, Adam from Strathblane this morning. 0438 922 936. Okay, what about the wider question? Where are you, Adam?
5: Yeah.
0: And can you just text us and tell us where you are?
5: And we should really take this seriously and get a map of Tasmania, and I'll get some stationary markers, some pins, and mm-hmm. we can put pins in the map of Tasmania and find out where all the Adams are. We'll work our way through the alphabet. That's content for a good few months.
0: Adam, where are you this morning? Text us, please. I am Adam from ... 0438 922 936. So hello to Adam in Carlton River. Hello to Adam in Strathblane. Of course, we've got Adam in the northeast this morning, who texted in earlier, 0438 922 936. Where are you, Adam?
5: And then we can have a conga of Adams going across the island. That'll get Japanese media involved, actually.
0: Do you think, like, in a phrenological sense?
5: What does
0: like
5: that
0: in
5: mean?
0: Terms of the shape of skull?
5: Oh yeah, sorry, yeah.
0: Like, imagine if every Adam turned out to be wearing a moustache. Like, and they were just Adam sinking right now.
5: Yeah, that'd be good if there was a certain facial furniture that all Adams had.
0: Imagine if every Adam was missing, like, one knuckle of their ring finger.
5: Or they had a very prominent Adam's apple, you know, the bit that, like a crane.
0: 0438 922 936 is the number. Where are you, Adam? Text me. 0438 922 936, or if you know an Adam and you know where they are. My best mate Adam moved from Phillip Island and started a company, Huon Valley Gas, a year or so ago. Oh, I think we've found an Adam in the triangle.
5: Oh, what about Bishano, where I'm asking for?
0: We need an Adam in Bishano. Oh, thank you, listener. I think they might have got us onto the right Adam. More in a moment. Where are you, Adam?
5: This is an ever-shifting story. Oh, sorry. So I took to the streets this morning and I was asking people, is your phone working?
6: Yes, my phone's not working.
5: Have you got any money on you?
6: Luckily I do, but I don't normally carry cash.
5: So how come you got cash on here today?
6: I had to transfer my daughter some money and she gave me the cash. So if she hadn't have done that, I wouldn't have had any money. And
5: but
6: I just missed the ferry because I couldn't check the time of the ferry. Now I've got to walk back and get a bus.
5: You're going to be okay?
6: Yeah, I'll be fine.
5: I mean, you could just go home.
6: That's where I am going. I actually was going to call in sick today because I actually feel sick. I couldn't use my phone to call in sick, so I just come to work anyway, and now I'm going back home.
5: Oh, your dilemma should be, this should be a public information video. Have you had a problem with your phones this morning due to Telstra?
7: Yes, I have.
5: How have you managed?
7: Not very well.
5: Is that why you sat down?
7: Yes.
5: It's been a really emotional time.
7: Yeah, it's not working, yeah.
5: Are you carrying any cash on you, though?
7: No.
5: Is anybody here carrying cash?
7: I am.
5: Oh, and yourself?
7: Yeah, I am.
5: Oh, well, you're all right. Your mates are loaded.
7: Yeah, they are.
5: The whole day would be like, do you know what? I'd pay if I could.
7: Yep.
5: But I just fancy the lobster. I can't help it.
7: Yeah.
5: Can I guess how much money you've got on you? Have either of you got more than $50 on you?
7: That's true.
5: You have?
7: Yeah.
5: Do you exceed 50?
7: No.
5: Okay then, all right, that's good. Do you have over $75?
7: Yes.
5: Blimmin' heck. You should be in a van.
7: Maybe I should, yeah.
5: Why have you carried money today?
7: Oh, my dad gave me some before I left.
5: Dad to the rescue.
7: Yes, he is.
0: There we are, 936 ABC Hobart, ABC Northern Tasmania. Leon Compton with you this morning and getting ready for a Telstra press conference explaining what is going on with phones in their hundreds of thousands around the country. That's coming up for you in a minute. We'll take you to that live. Andy Gall, station reporter, still with me this morning. Adam, Andy, a lot of Adams going on. I asked the question, you wanted to find an Adam in
5: Bishano,
0: and I wanted to find an Adam in a triangle between Mountain River, Ranelagh, and the west side of the Huon Highway.
5: Triangulation of Adam.
0: We're heading southbound. Adam in the Huon Valley, good morning to you.
8: Yeah, good morning. How's it going?
0: Adam, you're on live on 936 ABC Hobart and ABC Northern Tasmania. Perfect. Adam, are you in the Huon Valley currently?
8: I am, yeah.
0: Well, I mean, that is incredible. When our producer called you and tried to explain the absolute nonsense of why we wanted to talk to you on air, were you okay with that, Adam? Did that make sense? We're looking for Adams around Tasmania on the ABC.
8: I kind of understand. I don't think I got the whole story, but yeah.
0: Okay, well, listen, one of your mates dobbed you in. What are you up to in the Huon today, please, Adam?
8: Just working, just delivering gas.
5: Well, Adam, do you know any other people called Adam who live on the island?
8: In Tasmania?
5: Yeah.
8: No, I don't think I do.
5: Nobody in Bishanoe. Okay.
0: I find it weird when, so Adam, my name's Leon, and when I meet another Leon, I find it extremely unusual.
5: Yeah.
0: Like, as an Adam, like, that is much more common a name. Do you find it, are you pretty comfortable when you meet another Adam?
8: I do a double take sometimes, and I don't know. You meet him every now and then, yeah.
0: Are you wearing a moustache right now, Adam?
8: Yeah, it's part of the whole beauty package, yeah.
5: Really?
0: I think we might be onto something. Hey, Adam, lovely to talk to you this morning. If you had a child, would you call your child a boy child? Would you call it Adam?
8: Adam Jr. AJ. Yeah.
0: Love it. Hey, good on you, Adam. Thanks for being a good sport, mate.
8: Too easy.
0: Thank you, Adam.
5: The Adam's Apple Isle.
0: We found one. 0438 922 936. A listener asking, "What the hell is going on? I've just tuned in. I don't understand."
5: Sounds like a radio station where the phones aren't working. Although we've just proved they are because we had a caller called Adam.
0: Hey, good on you, Adam Williamson. Thank you for that. 936 ABC Hobart, ABC North Taz. Leon with you this morning. Telstra says, update, we've made good progress restoring services. Around 90% of calls and data now flowing successfully across the network. Our teams are working as quickly as possible to restore remaining services. And get all our customers back online. We know how much our customers rely on the network. We're so sorry. That's an interesting apology. We'll share further updates until it's all resolved. This is from Taz Police. If you're affected by the Telstra outage and need to call police, use the landline 131 444. If it's an emergency situation, you can call 000 because those calls get rerouted via other carriers. Only call 000 in an emergency. Please save it for those who really need it. So there we go.
5: Landlines, though. Who's got a landline anymore?
0: I want to get a landline.
5: Yeah. You want one of those tables that's got a chair into it. It's like a phone table that my nan used to have. So you'd sit next to the phone and have a proper hour-long chat.
0: And they were special sort of welded-up things with that plastic cushion on the top.
5: Yeah.
0: And then you'd have room underneath them, a little wire grate, and that was where the phone books went.
5: Has anyone got an integral telephone table seat thing still in their house? Because they were beautiful back in the day.
0: Indeed. 0438 922 936 is the number. You're on Mornings around Tasmania. Andy, lovely to see you this morning.
5: Thanks, Leon.
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0: Leon Compton with you this morning, 936 ABC Hobart, ABC Northern Tasmania. So Telstra say they're working on the outages this morning. You may be caught up in it. You may be wondering what is going on. 0438 922 936 is the number if you'd like to get in touch. We're trying to find Adams. Andy Gall asked, is there an Adam in Bishanoe? Another listener says, do we count up north? We've got an Adam in Golden Valley out of Deloraine, and he's got a beard. Thank you for that this morning. $1.3 billion to find Adams. Defund the ABC, says Dion in Somerset this morning. Dion, lovely to have you with us this morning. And we're creatively working our way around what are clearly phone issues nationally. And also, if you'd like more serious stuff, Dion, this morning we've talked more about the health issues at the Launceston General Hospital, and we had Tasmania's acting premier and the health minister join us. We also spoke to the world's most famous animal ethicist just a little bit earlier on, and we'll talk world affairs after news at 10 o'clock, just for you, Dion, as we keep the needles moving this morning. David's in Hawley Beach. G'day, David.
12: Yes, Leon, I'd like to say to everybody, if you've got a landline, and I was thrilled to hear you're going to get one, you're a modern man, why would you want a landline?
0: I'll tell you why, David. I'll tell you why. Can I tell you why?
12: Yeah.
0: Because I don't want my kids having mobile phones. But we need a baseline for safety. And I thought if we get a landline, at least from there, people will be able to make calls in and out in emergencies.
12: Because
0: they're not in our house going to get mobile phones or any sort of mobile technology for some years to come. And so I thought that'd be a part of it.
12: Up and down on mobiles here in this area all the time. And the landline saves us so many ways. We can't emphasise it just quite enough, you know.
0: Yeah. Good on you. So you're still happy with your landline, David?
12: I'd have two or three if I could.
0: Good on you. How are things in Hawley Beach this morning, David?
12: Perfect day after day after day, no, Leon. Not even a frost, just cold, yes, but lovely in sunshine.
0: Oh, lovely. And what are you up to today, David?
12: Oh, I'm going to get a health check so I can add backwards from 93 to 87. So on my seniors, you see. At 77, you have to do that every year, you see.
0: Oh, really?
12: Yes, that sort of thing, but it's real fun. You've got to remember five words as well, and I can get three or four most times.
0: Oh, it's one of those challenges. They give you five objects to remember at the start of the chat, and then they say at the end of it,
12: yeah.
0: What do you remember? Love it. Do you have to count backwards from eight as well?
12: Oh, so it's an odd number at times. I forget which one. I bet they don't use the same one, but that arithmetic was one of my stronger points at school. So.
0: Oh, well, good on you. Listen, I hope it goes well for you today. Good luck in the health checkup.
12: Thanks for the program. Thank you, Leon.
0: Thank you, David. That's in David in beautiful Hawley Beach this morning. Jan's in Stiglitz on the East Coast. Hello, Jan.
13: Good morning, Leon. How are you?
0: I'm well, Jan. You got the phones back on?
13: I'm ringing on the phone. It's come back on about 2 minutes ago.
0: Oh, well, that is nice to hear. Did it cause you any issues earlier today when it wasn't working, Jan?
13: No, not really. No, I just thought, oh, bugger. You put up with it.
0: Oh, Jan, and every Friday we talk to Nick Crawford, who can't be far from where you are. And
13: exactly.
0: He looks
13: I know where he is.
0: Well, he looks out across George's Bay and gives us a report. Yeah. What can you see George's Bay and what does it look like if you can, Jan?
13: I can't see it from here. His house is above mine. Sorry, he's up on the main road. I'm not.
0: Oh, well, listen, Jen, lovely to have you with us. What are you up to on this Wednesday?
13: Housework.
0: Nice one. Just keeping the joint tidy, Jen.
13: Yeah, just keeping the joint tidy. But I thought it was good to let everyone know the phone's back on in this area anyway.
0: Oh, good on you. Thank you for that, Jen. Have a lovely day in Stiglitz, 936 ABC Hobart, ABC Northern Tasmania. Crikey. A listener says, I work with Adam Adams. Can we find Adam Adams? That would be incredible. 0438 922 936. Leon Compton with you this morning. My grandmother called the phone table with the integrated table chair, the gossip seat, says Brian this morning via text. Thank you, Brian. Remember those funny, they were sort of like Tetris shaped. How would you describe the shape? They had the top bit where the phone sat. Underneath it, there was that sort of black powder coated wire thing where your phone books went. And then there was just a little seat, no back or anything, just a little seat next to it. And this was all where the phone went. Formica on the top, plastic covered cushion, just a little bit lower next to it. I remember when Dad at Nana's place, they made a funny sign that said, this chair explodes if it's sat on for more than 10 minutes. Because Nana Compton used to sit on the phone chair and talk to people for ages and ages and ages. I remember that sign. Remember as well when you had two connections to the one phone line into the house? And so you'd be trying to talk to somebody privately because it was, you know, secret teenage business. And if you had a sibling, they might gently pick up the phone, make sure that they covered the rocker just so that as it came up, you couldn't hear a click on the line and then listen in. 0438 922 936 is the number. We're trying to plot Adams of Tasmania. That's happening for us this morning as well. And we're also trying to put in a call to the beautiful West Coast and catch up and hear a bit more about the work that the West Coast Wilderness Railway is doing with young people to get in and learn different things about just getting into the workforce. 0438 922 936. If you're in Adams, send us a text. Where are you this morning? Up next, Dr. Matt Killingsworth's in to talk international affairs. Right now, though, this is the song that Delta Goodrum took to Eurovision this year. It's Eclipse.

How did she not win Eurovision this year? Delta Goodrum, incredible voice, great song, Eclipse, but it didn't win. She placed, but yeah, could have gone higher, I think, but what do I know? 936 ABC Hobart, ABC Northern Tasmania. Leon Compton with you this morning. Phone updates, Telstra still working. They say they've got 90% of affected phones back online now. The other 10% still to come. We'll get you more details in news with Loretta Loberger. And then Dr. Matt Killingsworth will join us to talk international affairs. Oh, and thanks for texting your stories about the phone outage today. We'll get to those after news too. It's 10.